0: course, I could give it a quick brush through, though, sir. I won't disturb him, then, honest.
1: I stood firm in front of the door.
0: I won't disturb him.
1: He began to sweep the sitting room, and I stood and watched him. I was nervous again. I felt a sickness at the bottom of my stomach. I tried to talk, and I sounded stupid. Tom looked at me, and then I thought it'd be his word against mine. A crazy, rambling old man, crazy Tom, and I had left the building.
0: Well. Look how dirty it was. Say, I'm a good sweeper, you know that? Yes, sir, darn good sweeper. Do you see this broom? I got a new broom. See my new broom, see it? Oh, yes, sir, new broom.
1: I looked at my watch. It was almost 12. All that time I was wasting with him, I could stand no more. Crazy Tom. His story tomorrow would be listed as an idiot's babble. I had left the building an hour ago. I couldn't afford to waste any more time. I walked behind him. He was laughing, and I hit him on the back of the neck. Not too hard, just enough to stun him. He pitched forward onto the floor. I dragged him into Don's office. I lifted him into the chair facing Don's. I brought his new broom in from the sitting room, leaned it against the desk in front of Don's. I took the iron bars, and I curled Tom's hands around it for the fingerprints and dropped it at his feet. Crazy Tom. An insult, a fight, a killing. I got to the lobby and looked out at the shadows of the elevator. The boy was sitting on a chair outside the car, asleep. I came out of the darkness, and I went quickly toward the street and began to walk, rapidly. Then I had a sudden idea. I went into a cafeteria and used the telephone. I called the building I'd just left and got the elevator boy on the phone.
2: Hello there, Jim. This is Mr. Wilson, Jim. Has Mr. Dodds left yet?
1: The voice that answered me was sleepy, and the words were hard to make out. But I knew all the answers.
2: Well, listen closely, Jim. Will you tell him that the address of the place we were talking about is 144 Gray Street? Yes, 14... That's right. He'll know what I mean. Will you go up and tell him now, Jim? Thanks a lot, Jim.
1: I was sure the sweeper would be discovered in the room with Don's. The address was a Turkish bath. That's logical. A man working all night might want to go to a Turkish bath afterwards. Jim would walk in there now. The sweeper would be caught like a rat in a trap, babbling nonsense, and with a murdered man sitting across from him. I walked home. I sat up in my room for hours, listening to the sounds Manhattan makes in the night. I heard chimes ring somewhere in the neighborhood. I heard an airplane pass overhead. And across the hall, someone started to play the radio softly, and snatches of music filled it into my room. I was frightened. I sat in my chair and prayed. What for? I don't know. Had I done everything to protect myself? Was I safe? I couldn't think clearly now. I'd left the building. Finally, I fell asleep. I sat and slept and dreamed until sunrise.

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1: Between the acts of Suspense, this is Ken Niles for Roma Wines. 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
0: And now, Roma Wines bring back to our Hollywood soundstage Gene Lockhart in Statement of Employee Henry Wilson, a narrative well calculated to keep you in suspense.
2: When I woke up, I was shaking like some miserable wet cur. I tried breathing deeply. Somewhere I'd read that deep breathing killed that scared feeling. What was I frightened about? I was safe. I was completely safe. But when I left the house, I was still shaking. I walked all the way around the block the building was on before I went inside. On the floor where my office was, I saw a policeman, then another, and then the world was bounded by a ring of police and plainclothes men. They assembled all of us in the president's office, and one of them, a sharp, alert young man, began to talk.
3: Last night, an attempt was made on the life of one of your associates, a Mr. Charles Dodds.
4: Oh, no.
2: A murmur ran around the room. I was talking with the rest, being surprised with the rest. But what did he mean, an attempt? This was a trick.
3: As a matter of fact, Mr. Dodds was killed. And another man you might know also died last night. Thomas Higbee, the night sweeper.
5: Higbee, crazy Tom, dead too.
3: Mr. Dodds was clubbed to death. The night sweeper died of a heart attack. Nothing more is known yet about what happened here last night. You must all consider yourselves at the disposal of the police until you're told otherwise. Mr. Wilson, will you come this way, please?
6: Yes.
3: Just a little routine questioning, that's all. Everyone here will have to undergo it.
6: Why, surely.
3: Sit here, won't you, Mr. Wilson?
6: Thank you.
3: Now, remember what time you left the office last night?
6: What time? Why, 11:30. Yes, 11:30. I remember the Ellevoy mentioned it.
3: What time did you get home?
6: Oh, summer's about 12:30, I guess. Yes, just about that time.
3: Is there anybody who would swear to that?
6: Well, the elevator boy...
3: No, I don't mean that. Is there anyone who saw you go into your house at 12:30?
6: No, I hardly think so. At that time, the streets aren't too well populated, you know, officer. And I live in a house where people mind their own business. I really don't know anybody in the house, and I doubt if anyone saw me go into it. You can check with the elevator boy, though, as to my going home at 11:30.
3: Yes, we already have. You weren't on the best of terms with Dodds, were you, Wilson?
6: Oh, I was fond of him. I don't know what right you have to say a thing like
3: kinda
6: that.
3: Kind of did you out of a job around here, didn't he?
6: Well, he was a smart man. Mr. Dodds was an exceptionally smart human being. It wasn't at all a disgrace to lose a position to him. I killed a man every time I had a job taken away from me, I'd have quite a long line of victims.
3: You made a phone call to him last night, didn't you?
6: To the elevator boy, yes. I remember Mr. Dodd suggesting that he'd go to a Turkish bath after he'd finished work to sort of tone up. They're very good, you know. And I mentioned that I knew a good one that I could recommend. And then when he asked me the name of it, I couldn't think of the address of the place. But I thought of it later, and I phoned the building.
3: Where'd you phone from?
6: From a little place in the neighborhood.
3: About what time did you phone?
6: About 12:25, I guess. I was getting a little mixed up. It couldn't have been then. I was still in the building at 12:30. They were confusing me.
3: You called at 12:55, Mr. Wilson. So you must have miscalculated the time of your arrival at home. However, that isn't important. None of us is expected to time ourselves from place to place, are we? When we find too good an alibi, we get kind of suspicious. Well, I don't think we'll have to bother you anymore, Mr. Wilson. Thank you.
6: Thank you. Thank you.
4: Hello there, Wilson.
7: Very sad, this business, very sad.
6: Yes, Mr. Larkin, yes, sir.
7: But we must go on. Mr. Dodds would want it that way.
6: Yes, sir, he would.
7: It's a responsible job he had, Wilson. You've been with us long enough to know that.
6: Yes, sir.
7: You, think you can handle it?
6: Well, sir, I think I... Yes, sir, I think I can.
7: Good. Get your stuff together and take over Dodds' old office. You deserve this, Wilson. I'm sure you'll reward our confidence in you.
6: Thank you very much, sir.
7: On second thought, I...

0: Oh, they needed poor stupid Wilson. They needed me to get them out of a hole. It was funny. I took a pencil and a small notebook out of my desk and went back out into the corridor. I stood for a moment outside Dart's door, just like last night. Then I pushed the door open, slowly, the sitting room, then the door to the office. I opened it, walked inside. I heard the door close softly behind me, and I stood there, smelling the death in the air. And then, I saw it. I tried to yell, but no sound came out. There, in front of me, sitting in the chair where I'd plopped him last night, was Tom Higbee. His eyes open, his expression blank and staring, and at his feet was the broom and the vase, the same new broom, the same iron vase. Dodds was all that was missing. I turned. I bolted out into the hall.
1: Hey, what's the matter, Wilson? Why, you look as if you've seen a ghost.
0: In the office. Higbee.
1: Why, Higbee's dead. Man, what's the matter?
0: Mr. Larkin.
1: What's the matter with you, Wilson?
0: In the office.
1: What? Nothing's the matter in here.
0: I walked in after him. There was nothing there. Nothing. No Higbee. No broom. No iron vase. But I'd seen them. Was I going crazy? Was I beginning to go mad? I felt Larkin's pat on my shoulder. He murmured something about everybody being a little touchy, a little jumpy. Then he left, and I was alone in the room. Be careful. I stood and stared at the desk and at the chair. No one was there. No one could have been there. My imagination. What?
2: Oh, I beg your pardon.
0: Not at all.
2: I seem to be in the wrong room. I'm Mrs. Charles Dodds.
0: Oh.
2: I'm looking for that young detective. He doesn't seem to be out here.
0: I believe he's in the end room questioning the employees.
2: Oh, yes. Then I don't suppose he'll be able to see me for a little while. Do you mind if I wait for him here?
0: Well, I...
2: Thank you so much.
0: Excuse me just a second. Frank, will you tell the detective that Mrs. Dodds is waiting for him in my new office?
2: Charles would have liked to see the way everybody is taking his death. Everyone is so kind to me.
0: Mr. Dodds was a fine man. A fine man.
2: Yes. You're Mr. Wilson, aren't you?
0: Yes.
2: He used to talk about you, Mr. Wilson. Thought you were a very bright person. He seemed very fun. I just don't know how I'll be able to go on without him.
0: Mrs. Dodds, you mustn't. You mustn't.
2: Sorry. He wouldn't like to see me carrying on like this, would he? You know, we were going to buy a home in Westchester this summer. Did he ever tell you that, Mr. Wilson?
0: No.
2: Yes, just outside of Yonkers. We have two lovely little ones, you know, Toby and little Mary. He loved the New York State countryside.
0: On, she rambled. He liked this. He didn't like that. The children, yes, and the children. Toby and little Mary. Little Mary and Toby. She was driving me crazy. Stop it, I wanted to yell. Get out of here. Leave me in peace. Get out of here, you witch. Up.
3: Oh, Mrs. Dodds, Detective Lewis would like to see you now.
2: Oh, thank you for everything, Mr. Wilson. Bye.
0: Goodbye. Goodbye. Get out and leave me alone. I hadn't meant to do anything like that. I hadn't wanted to do any of the things I was doing. All I'd wanted to do was to kill Dodds. All these other things, they weren't mine. I hadn't killed Higbee. He can't haunt me. His wife can't cry at me. Heart attack. Yes. Higbee died of a heart attack.
3: Oh, I beg your pardon, sir. Have you seen Mrs. Higbee? The detective is looking for her.
0: How would I see her? Am I everybody's guardian? How can anybody get lost in this office?
3: Sorry, sir. Mrs. Higbee. Mrs. Higbee.
0: Oh, stop it, you fool. You howling idiot. Can't you be looked for quietly? You'll drag Higbee from his grave with your yelling.
4: Two widows.
0: What?
4: You manufacture...

0: Widows, don't you, Mr. Wilson? Widows and orphans. Tell me, Mr. Wilson, is it your life's work, or is it just a hobby with you? Tell me, Mr. Wilson.
1: Who is that? Who is that talking? Do they think they can make a fool of me? The office communication system. No, it's off.
0: Stop it, Mr. Wilson. You'll go balmy. You've committed the perfect crime. Don't go crazy and spoil it. Perfection is instinctive with you.
1: Yes.
0: Not a plan did you make. Spontaneous perfection.
1: Yes.
0: There aren't many could do that.
1: Go on. Voices can't frighten me. They deserve to die. And that's why they're dead.
0: Thou shalt not kill, Mr. Wilson. Thou shalt not kill. Thou shalt not kill.
1: No. Not Higby. I didn't kill Crazy Tom. His heart stopped. Do you hear me? That's all. I didn't kill him. Now, you voices, stop. You stop. Do you hear me? Stop! I command it! Stop!
2: Is there something wrong, Mr. Wilson?
1: What? Do you hear them, too? You mustn't listen. They lie. Do you hear me? They lie. Now get out! Get out! You must talk only to me. Do you understand me? Only to me. Not to these others. Don't say anything to these others. Only to me. Only to me. What do you want?
3: Well, I don't know.
1: You think they'll say something bad about me, don't you? So you can carry me off to jail. That's what you're waiting for, isn't it? Well, you're going to be disappointed. You see? They're quiet.
3: What's quiet? Who's quiet?
1: You think I'm going to tell you? They won't say anything unless I tell them to. And I'm not going to tell them to say anything. Not one little word. Last night. You want to know about last night. Ask them. But they won't tell you.
3: Come here, Lieutenant. Look at the expression on that man's face.
1: They were there. They saw me hit him, but they won't say anything.
3: He's
1: they were there, but they won't tell you anything.
3: Oh,
1: not one
3: monkey
1: word.
3: Around. We could have gotten it out in some other way. You and your psychology. You should leave that stuff in college. All I did was plant Higby in the office and route Mrs. Dodds in here and talked in the ventilating system.
4: Well, those voices had me creeping, too.
3: Incidentally, Dodds was single.
4: What?
3: That girl's my fiancée. She's an actress.
4: Well, why did you tell him Higby was dead?
1: Well, I
4: know. Maybe you better not explain.
1: Not a little word.
4: Psychology, huh?
1: Nothing.
4: Well, what are we going to do with the confession now? We should have pinched him the moment he walked in here.
1: Do what I tell
4: him. I'm lucky I never went to college.
1: There's no use. Why are you waiting here? They won't tell you anything. They're mine. All mine. I tell them what to say.
4: Come on. Get the wagon up here. I'm not going to walk this thing to the street.
5: Henry Wilson, it is the judgment of this court that you be sent to the Hillview Mental Home and be kept there in close confinement.
6: On the voice went. I'd stopped listening to voices, all but the ones that I couldn't help hearing. But I'm not crazy, not like Tom. I am not crazy. I tell people that, and they look at me queerly. The stupid fools. The guards here have spread the lie that I have fits. Lies. Lies, I tell you. They say every night when the moon comes up, I have fits. Loud, roaring fits. Well, they lie. It's then I hear the voices. I hear Dodds and his wife and Toby and little Mary. And I sit quietly, listen to them. Do you think I could have a fit in front of him? Do you now? I'd be ashamed. I tell you, I'm not crazy. They lie. All of them. Lies. Lies. Lies. Lies.

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1: 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R-O-M-A. Made in California for enjoyment throughout the world. And now, this is Ken Niles to tell you sincerely, Mr. Lockhart, that your performance just now was one of the most intense and thrilling we've ever had on Suspense. I know Bill Spear, our producer-director, agrees. Yes, I can see him waving his congratulations from the control room.
2: Well, thank you, Mr. Niles, and thank you, Bill.
1: And we want you to enjoy this gift basket of Roma wines as a token of our appreciation.
2: Well, thanks again. What a fine assortment. Tell me, Ken, I shouldn't say this very loud, I suppose, but Mrs. Lockhart blinked her long lashes at the butcher this morning, and for dinner tonight we're having a steak. Which Roma wine do you recommend we serve for the occasion?
1: Well, my choice with steak, Gene, is Roma California Burgundy. You'll find red Roma Burgundy the perfect flavor mate for a thick, juicy sirloin or porterhouse. 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Yes, robust Roma Burgundy brings out all the subtle hidden flavors in hearty foods, adds richly to your enjoyment of any meal. So I'd say that with Roma Burgundy on the table, you're all set for a delightful adventure in dining.
2: 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Now, I'm looking forward to dinner especially.
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2: No wonder indeed. Who'll be appearing on Suspense next Thursday, Ken?
1: One of America's most glamorous stars will be with us next week, the Army's number one pinup girl, Miss Rita Hayworth. Mr. Spear has been telling me a little about the story. I won't spoil it for you, but you'll want to tune in because lovely Rita Hayworth plays a role completely different from any you've ever seen her do on the screen.
2: Nobody will want to miss that. Certainly not me. Good night.
1: Good night, Jane.
0: Ladies and gentlemen, due to the ending of Daylight Saving, Suspense will be heard next week at a different time on some of these stations. 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
13: 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Bentley's Trent's Last Case, starring Mr. Ronald Coleman, hoping once again to keep you in suspense.

0: The last case to which I, Philip Trent, applied myself in the field of criminology and detection occurred in the spring of 1910. I must acknowledge that the intricacies of the crime were worthy of the brain of Sigsbee Manderson. This colossus among financial giants had manipulated power and wealth in every corner of the world. He centralized industries of continental scope, smashed families and fortunes, and along with each dollar, he accumulated an enemy. When Sigsbee Manderson was murdered, the world lost nothing worth a single tear. The day of his death, Sir James Molloy, publisher of the London Record, asked me to cover the case for his paper. I agreed and immediately took the train to Bishopsbridge.
1: Wait for an old man.
0: Why, Mr. Cupples, by all that's miraculous. How are you?
1: Breathless, Philip, breathless. I expected you'd be down to Bishopsbridge to write about the murder.
0: Well, that's rather a colourless way of stating it. I should prefer to put it that I have come down in the character of avenger of blood. To hunt down the guilty and vindicate the honour of society. Families waited on at their private residences.
1: Famous turned your head. This tragic affair will not blend well with your lightheartedness.
0: Ah, now, Mr. Cupples, you have more than a bystander's interest in the case.
1: Oh, I have indeed.
0: Come now, you didn't do the great man in.
1: Oh. Mabel Manderson is my niece, and there are some things you will learn which may prejudice you. I wanted you to hear them from me so your good judgment would not be impaired by gossip or malicious tongues.
0: Good. So you can walk to the Manderson place with me.
1: Oh, much too far to walk. I'll take you in my motor car.
0: Oh, now, now. You will go slowly, won't you?
1: Oh, very slowly. There. You get in. I'll crank the engine.
0: Now, how about your niece?
1: My niece had been married to Manderson for 5 years. They got along all the well, despite the difference in their ages. She was just 18 when they married, and he close to 50. Several months ago, for no apparent reason, he began to treat her miserably. He was surly, contemptuous, and insulting. When she could bear it no longer, she turned to me. I offered to speak to him and demand an explanation for his outrageous behavior.
0: Why didn't she speak to him herself?
1: She was a most gentle and even-tempered person. She wanted to avoid a bitter squabble.
0: A rare woman, indeed.
1: Mm-hmm. I tried to see Manderson for a week. When I finally did catch up with him, I was doubly angry for his shabby treatment of his wife and for avoiding me.
0: And did you get any satisfaction?
1: He refused to discuss the matter. In the presence of witnesses, I'm afraid I made a rather rash statement. I expressed the view that men such as he did not deserve to live.
0: I wouldn't worry about that, Mr. Cupples. That opinion seems to be universal. The strange thing is why your niece married Manderson.
1: Here we are. Would you mind opening the gates, please?
0: Oh, no. This will be fine. I'd like to nose around the grounds a bit, unless you want to drive in.
1: No. I'm staying in town. If you should want me, I'm at the Hotel Royal.
0: Well, thank you for the lift, Cupples. I passed through the gates and walked the path between tall walls of hedges. A gap in this green wall took me to a gravel track that led to the small gardener's cottage. Someone was poking about as though looking for something. My approach startled the fellow.
2: This is private property. What are you doing here?
0: My name is Trent. And you?
2: John Marlowe.
0: Oh, yes. Secretary to Mr. Manderson, I believe. You seem to have lost something. Perhaps I can help you look.
2: No, I was just hoping I could find something here. Something that the murderer may have dropped. This is where Manderson's body was found.
0: Ah. And have you found anything?
2: No, I really didn't expect to. I've just been so...
0: upset? Bereaved? Devastated by the master's death?
2: Frankly, no. I'm limp, that's all. I've been up all night, driving. Haven't had any sleep.
0: You should... You should do your driving during the day.
2: Mr. Manderson had sent me on an urgent errand to Southampton just before he was killed.
0: Oh, then you weren't around when the deed was done.
2: I have accounted for myself to Inspector Murch.
0: But now that your employment here has come to an abrupt end, do you plan on leaving Bishopsbridge?
2: Mrs. Manderson has asked me to stay, to clear up various papers and loose ends.
0: Oh, well, then I shall see you about.
2: You shall. Mr. Trent, I would like to offer a suggestion. Snoop around if you must, but leave Mrs. Manderson alone.
0: I've already heard that she is a most fragile creature. But have no worries, Mr. Marlowe. I am gentle as a bird. When Marlowe left me, I pottered about the uncut grass which still showed where the body had lain. Then I started towards the large house. There was a man standing in the open French doors of the study.
3: Why, Trent! Come in, come in!
0: Ah, me, 'twas ever thus. I did think for once I was ahead of Scotland Yard, and now here again is the largest officer in the entire force already filling that prime position. How are you, Murch?
3: Earning my wages, Trent.
0: Ah, then you've arrested the bloke what done the old fellow in. Good work.
3: No, I didn't say that. It'll take more than you or me to put the cuffs on anyone in this case.
0: Oh, come now, what about the butler? And the upstairs maid, the cook, the gardener? Why, the place must be teeming with likely suspects.
3: That's the trouble. Manderson was not what I'd call a lovable chap. Too many suspects. Why, some bloke could have come here from Tanganyika or Timbuktu, pulled the trigger and then gone home easy as you please.
0: The gun hasn't been found?
3: No. I have the bullet here, a .32.
0: Ah. Such a small bullet to have ruined such a large brain. Any powder burns?
3: None. The gun was fired from a distance of about 5 feet. The medical examiner has fixed the time of death at about midnight.
0: Where's the body?
3: At Ackerman's mortuary in town. I have a photograph here, taken where the body was found.
0: Let me see. Best dressed corpse I've ever seen. Except for the shoes.
3: The shoes? Well, why, they're very expensive and practically new.
0: I should like to see them if they're about.
3: Everything Mr. Manderson was wearing when he was killed has been returned to his room.
0: I suppose it'd be all right if I went up and sniffed around.
3: Of course. I'll lead the way. I've gone over everything thoroughly. I don't know why you're so interested in the shoes.
0: Murch, don't you think it rather strange that Manderson was dressed meticulously when he was shot, hair parted neatly, tie in place, waistcoat completely buttoned, yet the laces of the shoes were untied?
3: Well, perhaps his feet bothered him. Now, I have terrible pains.
0: Could robbery have come into it, do you think? Anything missing from Manderson's pockets or from the house?
3: No. As a matter of fact, Manderson's wallet was overstuffed with about £5,000.
0: That's more than pocket money, even for a millionaire.
3: There was also a pouch of valuable uncut diamonds in one of his pockets. No, robbery is certainly out. Ah, this is Manderson's room here.
0: Uncut diamonds, eh? Has anyone guessed at their value?
3: About £10,000.
0: Well, good heavens.
3: Don't you think diamonds are worth that much?
0: Yes, yes, but I'm more impressed by the array of shoes in this wardrobe. Why, there must be 50 pairs if there's one. Aha, this is what I want.
3: How could you tell that those were the shoes Manderson wore last night?
0: Well, look here. There's a tear near the tongue.
3: Well, as I said, they must have been a bit tight for him.
0: Now, why would he, with 50 pairs to choose from, select the one pair that pinched?
3: You know how it is. I've become attached to an old bathrobe, much too tight for me. Yet I favor it over a new one that the wife gave me on my birthday.
0: It's odd, very odd. Murch, I wonder if we could have a look at Marlowe's room now.
3: Certainly, it's just down the hall. But Marlowe's in the clear. He left at 11 last night, an hour before Manderson was killed. He got to the Bedford Hotel in Southampton at 6:30. Couldn't possibly have made the drive in less than 7.5 hours.
0: What was the errand Manderson sent him on?
3: He was to meet a Mr. Harris and give him a package. Some big secret business affair of Manderson's, I imagine.
0: And Marlowe delivered the package and returned to Bishopsbridge?
3: He returned without making the delivery. Harris didn't appear.
4: You might at least knock before intruding.
0: Oh, I'm sorry, Marlowe. I thought the room was unoccupied.
3: No offense, Mr. Marlowe. Friend here is working on the case. You might call this visit official police business.
4: I've told you all I can. If you don't mind, I'd like to nap.
0: Marlowe, when you first went to work for Manderson, did he require a graduate of Oxford?
4: All he wanted was a capable secretary.
0: But you were at Oxford.
4: I was.
0: Marvelous place, Oxford. Gave us a great school and a fine style of shoe. By the way, Marlowe, what size shoe do you wear?
4: Inspector, if you don't remove this gentleman, I shall report this to the authorities.
3: Oh, come off it, Mr. Marlowe. Let's indulge Mr. Trent in a question or two.
4: I wear size 10C.
0: Thank you. Thank you. Marlowe, have you any idea what was in that package for Mr. Harris?
4: No.
0: Where is it now?
4: A messenger came for it this morning.
0: Do you have any idea who this Mr. Harris may be? Have you ever met him?
4: No. Mr. Manderson had many private business arrangements about which I was kept in the dark. I was his secretary, not a business partner.
0: Mm. Isn't it rather odd that an American would hire an English secretary?
4: Well, not at all. Mabel... Mrs. Manderson is English. That is why Mr. Manderson lived in England a good part of the time. He wanted his wife to feel at home, among her own people.
0: And I assume you did your part in that regard.
4: I beg your pardon?
0: I beg yours, Marlowe. Well, take your nap and pleasant dreams. Inspector Murch went off to complete arrangements for the inquest, leaving me alone in this marble mausoleum of a house to wait for Mrs. Manderson. I then sent a telegram to Oxford University and requested an immediate reply to my inquiries about John Marlowe's undergraduate activities. Then I wrote my first dispatch for the London Record, setting forth everything I knew, but keeping to myself those suspicions which, I hope, would soon be confirmed. Since Mrs. Manderson didn't appear, I decided to have another look at the gardener's cottage. But a compelling force turned me instead towards the sound of the sea. Standing at the edge of the cliff, I watched the beautiful movements of water, the wash of a light sea over broken rock. And then my heart seemed to stop. Close to the point where the cliff dropped sheer, a woman of remarkable beauty was sitting, her face full of some distant dream. I knew who this woman must be, Mabel Manderson. She was at once everything that poets and painters have tried to express with pen and brush. Yet this woman, who appeared to be devoid of evil and incapable of murder, this woman, whose husband's death had made her the wealthiest of widows, wore on her lips a faint, yet unmistakable, smile.

0: Autolite is bringing you Mr. Ronald Coleman in E.C. Bentley's Trent's Last Case. 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
0: And now, Autolite brings back to our Hollywood soundstage Mr. Ronald Coleman in Elliot Lewis's production of E.C. Bentley's Trent's Last Case, a tale well calculated to keep you in suspense.
3: To continue my narration of the peculiar circumstances surrounding the death of Sigsby Manderson, the last case to which I, Philip Trent, applied myself, the sight of Mrs. Manderson at her sanctuary on the cliff had a most unsettling effect on me. I returned to the house and nervously paced the floor of the study for I don't know how long. When the door opened and my name was spoken, I stared stupidly.
4: Mr. Trent, I am Mrs. Manderson. You are Mr. Trent, I believe.
3: I believe, yes, Mr. Trent.
4: Please sit down, Mr. Trent. I would like to help you in any way I can.
3: Thank you. I'm sorry for inflicting myself upon you at this tragic time, Mrs. Manderson, but I have just a few questions. Last night, did your husband retire at the usual time?
4: Yes, at 10:30. Then, sometime after 11, I heard him move about in his room, which adjoins mine. I called and asked him if anything were troubling him. He said no, he was just a bit restless and would ask Mr. Marlowe to take him for a drive to relax his nerves.
3: And did the drive with Marlowe bring the desired result?
4: Well, I thought so. At about midnight, I heard my husband return and asked if he felt better. He replied that he did and that he'd sent Marlowe on an errand to Southampton.
3: I see. Thank you. Your uncle, Mr. Cupples, mentioned that Mr. Manderson behaved strangely towards you in the past month or so.
4: Well, he did, rather. I put it down to the pressure of business that had begun to tell on him.
3: And was he of a very jealous nature?
4: He had no reason to be jealous.
3: There were no quarrels? Differences of any kind?
4: Not quarrels, really. My husband liked to spend money. I never learned to. My needs were modest. I've long feared that the large amount of cash my husband always had on hand was an invitation to burglars.
3: And was he in the habit of carrying a pouch full of diamonds in his pocket?
4: He often bought expensive jewels for me, but they were kept in the safe. Since they were not put to use by me, perhaps he had decided to dispose of them.
3: Of course. I know this must be a harrowing experience for you, Mrs. Manderson, but you do want your husband's murderer brought to justice.
4: I will help in any way I can.
3: I didn't think I would learn anything by attending the inquest, so while it was being held, I strolled to the telegraph office.
5: Yes, sir?
3: I expected a telegram yesterday. I wonder whether it has come in.
5: What is the name, please?
3: Trent. Philip Trent.
5: Trent. Does sound familiar. Why, of course. A batch of telegrams was delivered to Mrs. Manderson last night. Sympathy messages, you know, the poor thing. Yours went out to the house along with the others.
3: You're sure of that?
5: Why, look here. The delivery book. You can see it's signed by the person who received it.
3: Yes, thank you. Thank you very much. The receipt bore a signature in a clear hand. John Marlowe.
5: Oh.
3: myself at the cliff again, and each crashing wave was like a hammer blow on my heart. I was certain of the contents of the telegram. Only one thing was not clear, and that was a motive. And each time the answer tried to insinuate itself into my mind, I consciously pushed it away. I could no longer look at the case impersonally. After the first sight of Mrs. Manderson sitting on this very rock while she gazed at the sea, I knew that she could be motive enough, innocent or not, for any deed, good or bad.
6: This came for you last night.
3: Why, you in the habit of skulking up on people? I almost lost my footing.
6: Be more careful. It's a long way down.
3: Well, what are you waiting for? Surely you don't expect me to thank you for withholding my telegram since last night.
6: You weren't here. You didn't expect me to chase over the countryside looking for you.
3: All right. Thank you.
6: I imagine you'll be leaving Bishopsbridge, Trent. The inquest jury returned a verdict of murder by persons unknown. Inspector Murch believes the crime was committed by a crank.
3: You're a veritable storehouse of information, Marlowe. And now, if you'll excuse me. When Marlowe left me, I tore open the telegram. Response to your inquiry, John Marlowe, member of Dramatic Society. Excellent in roles calling for disguise and vocal impersonations. Ah. I knew what I had to do, and I approached my task with the deepest pain and gloom.
4: Mr. Trent, I didn't realize you'd come in. Forgive my playing. The piano is my only release.
3: No, no, please continue. I've...
4: Aren't you feeling well? Perhaps some brandy.
3: No, thank you, Mrs. Manderson. I've written the story of this case and addressed it to the publisher of the Record. It's all here in this envelope. It contains certain things which I have concluded about your husband's death.
4: Oh?
3: Things not suspected by anyone else. Mrs. Manderson, I am not free to suppress this evidence on a mere whim. I want the truth.
4: Are you asking me if I perjured myself at the inquest?
3: Well, since I have a passion for truth, I do not attend inquests. But you knew why your husband changed his attitude towards you in the month or so preceding his death?
4: What have you found out?
3: I want you to tell me.
4: All right. He knew that I was weary of life with him. The constant parties, business conferences, scheming, complicated plans for amalgamations, corporations, which went on constantly. I couldn't ask him to pass the butter at dinner without getting the latest market prices on that commodity. I refused to attend his dinners. I wouldn't play hostess any longer at his dull parties. That is why his attitude changed.
3: There was no talk of divorce?
4: None.
3: Did you plan to continue living with him?
4: Why do you ask me that?
3: I know that your husband became contemptuous of you because of John Marlowe. There, you have the envelope. Send it to the Record or withhold it as you choose. I'm done with this. This is my last case. I watched her trembling hands tear open the envelope and extract the story. The story that told how Marlowe had shot Manderson at 11 o'clock, had impersonated him at midnight, had worn the dead man's shoes to cover up his own footprints, and had been in such haste that he neglected to tie the laces when he returned them to the feet of the murdered man. I dared not guess how deeply Mrs. Manderson was involved in the plot, besides being the motive for it. I wanted to be done with the affair and get as far away as possible from the woman who now stood so near to me.
4: I can't send this off, Mr. Trent.
3: I'm sure you have good reason.
4: The best. You are wrong.
3: Impossible. I can prove that Marlowe masqueraded as your husband.
4: Oh, listen, please. My husband sent Marlowe off to see a man who never existed. In the package addressed to the mythical Mr. Harris, with my husband's wallet, with £5,000 and the pouch of diamonds. He intended only to wound himself, and then have Mr. Marlowe arrested for theft and attempted murder. Like you, my husband suspected there was something between Marlowe and me. There never was.
3: Oh, Mrs. Manderson.
4: When Marlowe started to drive off, he heard the shot and drove back. My husband was dead, a suicide. He realized then what my husband had planned. He replaced the wallet and diamonds in the pockets, then borrowed the shoes for reasons you guessed. They were torn because Marlowe's feet were a little too large for them.
3: But you said you had seen Manderson at midnight.
4: I said I had heard his voice. Marlowe's a good impersonator. He was trying to protect himself and me.
3: Now, Mrs. Manderson, I couldn't have been that far from the solution.
7: You were even further away, Trent.
3: Why, Couples.
7: Manderson was not a suicide.
3: What?
7: I killed him.
3: This is too ridiculous.
7: I was out walking that night. I saw Marlowe drive off. Then I came upon Manderson just as he was about to shoot himself. I tried to stop him. We struggled. And during the struggle, the gun went off accidentally.
3: How could I have been so wrong?
4: I think I know why. Your talents must be better suited to reporting than the detective business.
3: My dear Mrs. Manderson, I couldn't agree with you more. This, I vow, shall be Trent's last case.

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0: Next week, we combine fact and fiction. The fact, the murder of Mary Cecilia Rogers. The fiction, Edgar Allan Poe's solution of that crime. The mystery of Marie Roget. Our star, Mr. Cornell Wilde. That's next week on Suspense. Suspense is produced and directed by Elliot Lewis, with music composed by Lucian Morowick and conducted by Lud Bluskin. E.C. Bentley's Trent's Last Case was adapted for Suspense by Oliver Gard. Featured in tonight's cast were Ellen Morgan, Joseph Kearns, Richard Peel, Gloria Ann Simpson, and William Johnstone. And remember next week, Mr. Cornell Wilde in Edgar Allan Poe's The Mystery of Marie Roget.
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0: I'd been called to jury duty a couple of weeks before all this happened. And it was one of those kind of sensational trials. The judge told us jurors not to go out to any public places where we might be approached or influenced. So I'd been sticking pretty close to the hotel they had us in. And it was a real treat when they said that we were free for a couple of days because a witness was sick. So Ann and I went to the early movie across the street from the hotel and got out about 9:30.
1: I thought she was darling. I didn't care much for him, though.
0: I didn't think she was too hot either. What's the difference, anyway? It's the first movie I've seen since the trial started. How about some ice cream?
1: We got those little cakes at home. Some ice cream might go nice to them.
0: I don't know if I can go home. The jury thing.
1: Well, you're free for a couple of days. Didn't know what they told you? Well, it's not going to do you any harm to sleep home tonight.
0: Yeah, suppose not. What kind do you want?
1: What?
0: Ice cream.
1: Chocolate.
2: Well, hello there. How are you this evening, folks?
1: Good evening.
0: Hi.
2: What can I do for you?
0: Oh, about a quart of ice cream, chocolate.
2: Oh, I... Say, tell me, how's the trial going? You're on the jury, aren't you?
0: Yeah, but I'm not supposed to talk about it.
2: Oh, yeah, I should know better than to ask. I'll bet we have 5-7 jurors a day come in here from the hotel across the street.
0: Is that right?
2: Yeah, you think you've been on this trial a long time? Some people stay on for months. I'll tell you what I think about this Harmon.
0: I'm not supposed to let anybody talk to me about it either.
2: Oh, yeah, say that's right. Forget about that. Well, that'll be 89 cents.
0: I got it, Ann. What did I do with my wallet? Oh, yeah.
2: Thank you. Out of one. 90. $1. And thank you.
0: Thank you.
2: I hope now that you know us, you'll trade here sometimes, even after the trial is over. My name is Iverson.
0: Well, I'm Mr. Bennick. It's my wife, Ann.
2: How do you do? Happy to know you.
1: How do you do?
2: Hope you'll be through with the thing real soon.
0: Yeah, I hope so, too. Good night.
1: Al?
0: Yeah.
1: Look what I found.
0: What?
1: An envelope on the floor. Right here.
2: Somebody dropped something, huh?
1: It's open, too. I wonder if we should, you know, to find the owner. Hey.
2: Hey there.
0: Money, bills. Here, let me see.
1: How much is there, Al? Al? How much, Al?
0: $10,000.
1: $10,000? Well, who dropped $10,000 on the floor of the drugstore?
2: $10,000? You mean the envelope was just laying down on the floor?
1: Oh, I almost stepped on it, and then I picked it up. I saw there was something in it. Al, what should we do?
0: Well, gee, thing like this, I don't know what to say.
2: Well, if I was you, I would keep it. That's what I would do. And since it was in my store...
0: No, we couldn't do that.
2: I could. It ain't stealing. You found it. It was my store you found it in.
1: Oh, we better turn it in.
2: If there's a reward, we'll get together on it, won't we, huh?
1: Oh, look, there's some kind of note in it.
0: A note?
1: In the money. This is your first pass of a breathing and no signatures. It doesn't make much sense to me.
2: Me neither. Where are you going with that money?
1: Oh, if anyone comes looking for it, we live on 5th Street, 229.
0: Yeah, there's a reward. We'll see you get your share, Mr. Adelson. Come on, Ann.
1: Don't worry, Mr. Adelson.
2: Don't worry. $10,000 is a lot of money.
0: $10,000 is a lot of money. An awful lot of money. Ann was still trying to figure it out when we got home. One thing I'd always said about Ann, she had a good mind. And now she remembered the note, and she took off from there.
1: But Al, it must mean something. It was written to somebody. It must mean something to them. After all, $10,000.
0: Let's get on with the ice cream.
1: Well, all right. But what I...
0: Look, Annie, if nobody claims it by tomorrow, we put an ad in the paper or something. It's not our worry. Chocolate.
1: But we could keep it, couldn't we? I mean, the law says finders keepers. If nobody can prove it's theirs, we can keep it, can't we? Isn't there a law?
0: Well, I guess as far as the law is concerned, we could keep it.
1: Of course, we'd have to get part of it to Mr. Adelson.
0: Mm-hmm.
1: Well, I don't know, Al. That money belongs to somebody.
0: All right. If they claim it, all right. And if they don't, well, all right. Why worry about it?
1: It belongs to whoever that note was written to.
0: Uh-huh.
1: Listen. This is the first half as agreed in the E.H. business. But if they are not hung up when the time comes, don't expect to get the rest or stay healthy very long. No signature.
0: No signature.
1: Al, that last part about staying healthy.
0: Yeah?
1: That's a threat. That's what it is.
0: Threat? Well, yeah, yeah, it could be.
1: The man who's giving the money is threatening the man who's getting it, if he doesn't...
0: Doesn't what?
1: Oh, Al, don't be so tense. Help me a little. Doesn't do what they're paying him to. Why, it's the bride.
0: The bride, yeah, that's right, Annie. You could be right at that.
1: Well, now we're getting somewhere. All right, a bribe. And it has something to do with something being hung up. Look, if they're not hung up when the time comes, it says. What could be hung up that's so important to bribe somebody in jury to...
0: To what?
1: Oh, those initials, the H. Edward Harmon. The name of the man that's on trial. The jury that you're on.
0: Oh, no, Jean, I don't think so. They all seem like such nice, decent people.
1: Listen, listen. This is your first half, the $10,000, as agreed in the EH. That is, the Edward Harmon business. But if they're not hung up, the jury, don't expect to stay healthy.
0: Oh, yeah, yeah. Well, it does make some sense, huh?
1: Well, we've got to call the police.
0: Police?
1: Yes, we've got to report it right away.
0: Well, maybe I should, I could give it to the district attorney in the morning.
1: Oh, no, don't you see, Al? You're on that jury.
0: Yeah, I know, but...
1: If we delay telling them for even an hour, they may think that you've got something to hide.
0: No, I think I'd better wait until morning.
1: If you don't phone them, I will. Right away. Now.
0: All right. All right, I hope you're right.

0: That must be them now, Al.
1: I'll go.
0: I must say, they took their time about it.
1: Well, good evening, gentlemen. Come in.
2: Thanks. You're Mr. Benning, Albert H. Benning.
1: That's right. And this is my wife.
0: How do you do?
3: Hello.
0: I sort of expected to see someone in uniform. Oh, I should have known, I suppose.
2: Uniform?
0: Yes. Well, you gentlemen aren't from the police, aren't you?
2: No. No, we're not.
0: Oh?
4: You expecting the police, lady?
0: Well, yes, we were.
4: You better not take too much time, Johnny.
2: I think you people got something that belongs to us. Something you found in the drugstore on the corner.
0: Oh.
2: We lost it there. The druggist told us you had it.
0: Well, we did find something, yes.
2: $10,000 in 500s in a white envelope.
1: Well, I guess there's all right, Ann.
0: Oh, yes, but...
2: But what?
0: Well, I'm sure it's yours, but there was something else, too.
1: Look, we better just give it to him, Ann.
4: The note. I always said that was foolish.
2: There was a note.
0: Yes.
2: Did you read it?
0: Oh, we glanced through it, of course. We thought it might tell us who the money belonged to.
2: And it did, didn't it?
0: No. Oh, no.
2: Come on, lady.
1: Now, wait a minute.
4: This is a gun.
2: The note told you that the dough was to buy off somebody on the jury at a Harmon trial, didn't it?
4: You talk too much, Johnny. Let's get out of here.
2: What's the difference? Use your head. What about it, Mrs. Benny?
1: What do you know about what was in the note?
2: We gotta know these things. We work for Mr. Harmon. We know you're on the jury, too, Mr. Bennig.
0: Well...
2: Where are you from, Mrs. Bennig? I mean, where do your folks live? What part of the country?
0: Oh, Washington. Spokane, Washington.
2: All right, Mr. Bennig. You go on down to that trial tomorrow just as though nothing had happened. Anybody ask you about your wife, you tell them she's gone on a little visit to her folks in Spokane.
0: Visit my folks?
2: The case will go to the jury on Friday. If everything goes like it should, your wife will be back here safe and sound first thing Monday morning.
1: Oh, good Lord.
0: But you can't do a thing like this. You can't.
2: Be reasonable, Mrs. Bennig. We got her. You people know too much about this thing.
1: Look, but we won't say anything. I promise. I swear it.
2: Now, how can we take a chance like that? Harmon is up for murder. I better get your things together, Mrs. Bennig. Go with her, Sam.
5: We ain't got all night, though.
2: I'll take the money, Mr. Bennig, before I forget it. Hey, I hope you understand our position.
1: What are you going to do?
2: Obviously, the money went to the wrong party. So we got to use another method. If everything goes like it should on that jury, your wife will be okay. But if it doesn't...
1: Oh, you can't. You can't do that.
2: Oh, we can. Saves us a lot of money, too. And, Mr. Benning, not a word to the authorities. Your wife would make a cute corpse.
1: After they left, I just sat there. Maybe another guy would have rushed right off, done something.
4: But I couldn't. I had to think. It all happened so suddenly.
1: In less than an hour, the whole thing. Picking up the money on the floor at the drugstore and then figuring out from the note that it was a bribe to someone on the jury of the Harmon trial. The jury I was on. The police never showed up. So I sneaked out of our building the back way, took the side streets, and went to the office of the chief of detectives.
6: So you came down here.
1: Well, what are we sitting here for? Why don't we do something?
6: Well, we gotta know what we're doing before we start doing it. Anyway, from what you tell me, I don't think she'll be in any real danger.
1: No real danger. She's been kidnapped by gangsters.
6: But why? That's what doesn't make any sense to me.
1: I told you the money was some kind of bribe. They thought we knew about it.
6: Yeah, but you didn't.
1: Well, how could we? Anne just picked the money up off the floor and...
6: They said they'd have her back by Monday.
1: That's what they said. You can believe them if you want to, but she's my wife.
6: Okay, okay. Well, what do these two cookies look like?
1: Oh, I don't know. They're average size. Dark, I think. No, I don't remember what they looked like.
6: Did you catch her name?
1: I didn't ask him.
6: You're not going to be much help for a while, are you? Okay, it's all right. Now, by the way, my name's Dan.
1: Mine's Al.
6: You'll probably be seeing quite a lot of me in the next day or two, so we might as well get acquainted. And Al.
1: Yeah.
6: Take it easy. We'll find your wife.

0: Dan's being friendly made me feel a lot better, but we still weren't doing anything. First, he got out a lot of pictures, and I had to go through all those, but of course I couldn't recognize anybody. And then he started making phone calls. That didn't make much sense to me either, except that he figured they might have a stolen car, and he was trying to check on it. Finally, he called a police car, and we drove back towards the courthouse. It was 12 o'clock, but Mr. Adelson hadn't left the store. He was anxious enough to talk, but it didn't look as though he was going to get us anyplace.
1: I tell you, Lieutenant, it was right there on the floor. It was right there.
2: Yeah, but when you talk to these two men...
1: Well, I talked to them, the one that is, and he said he lost an envelope, he thought, in my store. And I said, yes, he found it, and Mr. Benny had it.
2: So you talked to them. What did they look like?
1: How can I know what they look like when they called me on the telephone?
2: Okay, I guess that's all, Mr. Adelson.
1: I'm sorry, Lieutenant. I wish I could help
2: that's
1: you.
2: That's all right.
1: But if there's anything else you think...
2: We'll call you.
1: Say, Mr. Bennett.
0: Yeah?
1: Did you tell him about the note?
2: Note?
1: Yeah, the note that was in with the money.
2: So there was a note?
1: Sure, in with the money, was it, Mr. Bennett?
2: What about it, Al?
0: Well, I'm sorry, I guess I forgot. We drove back to Fifth Street and parked in front of my apartment. Dan didn't say a word until we got into the elevator. And then he spoke to the elevator boy, not to me.
2: You take Mrs. Benning and a couple of men down tonight about 10:30?
3: Yeah, that's right. Police?
2: Yes. What did they look like?
3: I couldn't really tell you. They had their hats pulled down, sort of. Well, one was tall, the other was short. That's about all I noticed. Oh, wait a minute.
2: Yeah?
3: Now that you speak of it, the short one called the tall one Johnny. Yeah, it's funny I didn't think of that.
2: A tall one and a short one. And the tall one's name was Johnny.
3: Yeah, but that breaks the case wide open, huh?
2: Yeah, I'll see to you get a citation.
0: We got off at my floor and I opened the apartment and we went in. He still didn't say anything. He prowled around the apartment, poking into bureaus and closets, not saying a word. Then he came out in the living room and sat down in the big armchair and just looked straight at me.
2: All right, Al. What about the note?
0: I'm sorry, Dan. I didn't think it was important.
2: Yeah, and you couldn't remember that one was a tall guy and the other was a short guy. And the tall guy's name was Johnny.
0: I was all upset. I don't even know if I heard his name.
2: Hey. Wait a minute. Why didn't I think of it?
0: Think of what?
2: Bill Quinlan, the defense lawyer in the Harmon case. Those are his boys. I've had those guys up a dozen times. He always comes and gets them off.
0: The Harmon trial?
2: Yes, this Harmon. He's up on a murder rap. Bank robbery and a guard was killed. His lawyer is Bill

0: I'll have the boys check the jury list anyway. Where's your phone?
1: Oh, in there. Dan.
0: Yeah?
1: Dan? I'm on the jury.
0: You're what?
1: Yeah, don't you see? Look, if I opened my mouth, they'd kill her. They told me so.
0: So that's it.
1: I didn't dare to tell you, Dan. I hoped you'd find her up.
0: Why, you long-legged, thick-headed idiot. Don't you think I've been in this business long enough to know it a little better than you do? Don't you think I know how to give people protection when I have to? Do you think we go around trying to get people killed? Do you know any more you haven't told me?
1: No.
0: Do you know who the juror is that they're trying to bribe?
1: No.
0: Okay. Well, now at least we know where to start looking.
1: Look, Dan.
0: Yeah?
1: You're not sore at me, are you?
0: Me? No. What have I got to be sore about? She's your wife.
1: We knew where to start looking, but it wasn't as easy as that. I was still on the jury, of course. They didn't dare make a move against Harmon because of Anne. The case went to the jury Friday, and there was still no word of her. And, of course, I had to vote not guilty. They understood that. But as it turned out, the vote was 8-4, so it didn't really matter with a hung jury. Harmon was scheduled for a new trial anyway. But now it was Monday, the day Anne was supposed to return. But there was no word. What if they'd found out the police knew that I was on the jury? It was nearly midnight when Dan came to the apartment. He looked as though he hadn't slept for 3 days. I hadn't either. He told me to come along with him. He didn't say much until we were way down on Avenue C on the Lower East Side.
0: Don't let it get out, fella. I think we're going to come out all right.
1: When did you find out?
0: About an hour ago. We trailed Harmon. That's why he got bailed.
1: Dan, don't kid me. Are you sure that she's...
0: As sure as we can be. We know where they are. She'll be there. There, that's the place. The third house down. Ellis, you and Wilson stake out the back. Farley and Edwards take the front. I'm going in. All right, get going.
1: Dan.
0: Yeah?
1: I want to go with you.
0: No, you stay in the car.
1: I'm going with you.
0: Okay. Come on. Let's go. Yeah. Light in the front. And they give us a little reception, Al.
1: Well, they wouldn't do anything to her, would they? Would they, Dan?
0: Try the door. Locked.
1: Can we?
0: I got a skeleton. Close it behind you so the street light won't show us up. Try here.
1: I don't think anybody's around.
0: Come on.
1: Maybe they took her someplace.
0: Quiet. No. Al, you better stay out.
1: Why? What is... What is it?
0: It's her, Al, your wife. She's dead.
1: She was dead. And the next day, there was the funeral. A lot of friends came around, shook hands, looked at me sad. And I stood by where she was lying with all the flowers around her. This wasn't the way it was supposed to work out. Dan was there, too. For a long time, he stood there, looking at her, my friends, and me.
0: You called Johnny and Sam, didn't you?
1: I called them. Yeah.
0: You called them, and she thought you were calling the police. That's why the police never showed up.
1: I called them. If she was so insistent that I had to call somebody... I didn't think they'd take her away. I thought they'd just take the money and leave, forget the whole thing, but they took her, too.
0: What about the money?
1: Well, the money they paid me for the trial.
0: The money for the trial, the $10,000.
1: I told you, they took it. They took the money and they took her. All except...

0: $500. I kept that in my pocket. I didn't get that. That's what I... what I paid for the funeral with.
1: Yes, I know. We had the numbers of the bills. When we picked them up later that night, they had it all except $500. And that's what brought me back to you.
0: It's funny. I did it for her. To buy her nice things, huh? And all I bought her was her funeral.
1: Say goodbye, Al. You'll have to come.

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14: Suspense! This is the man in black, here for the Roma Wine Company of Fresno, California, who tonight from Hollywood bring an old friend at these proceedings, Mr. Charles Laughton, as star of an unusual murder study by his distinguished compatriot, Miss Dorothy L. Sayers, called The Fountain Plays. It deals with the fortunes and misfortunes of a middle-class Englishman of the name of Spiller, who lives on a little country estate with a cook and a manservant, and in the garden, yes, a fountain. And so with the performance of Charles Laughton as Mr. Archibald Spiller, we again hope to keep you in suspense.

0: Now then, Mr. Spiller, what about it?
1: Oh, I say, look out there, Sam.
0: Look out for what?
1: Still as blind as a bat, aren't you, Sam? You really ought to wear glasses, you know.
0: Don't you try and put me off.
1: I was only trying to keep you from getting your clothes wet, Sam. You almost walked right into the spray of the fountain.
0: Well, never you mind what I need glasses, and never mind your blasted fountain neither. I want a straight answer to my question, Mr. Spiller.
1: I've given you an answer, I've told you.
0: You've given me nothing but bluff and bluster. Do I get it all, don't I? That's what I want to know, and if I
1: don't... My dear fella, please. My guests are arriving. I'll talk to you tonight.
0: You better talk straight. It'll be your last chance, my lad.
1: Hello. Hello there, everybody. Just in time for a little refreshment.
2: Master said we'd find you here, Daddy. I hope we're not interrupting.
1: Oh, certainly not, certainly not. You know Mr. Gooch, don't you, my dear?
2: Yes, of course.
1: And this is my neighbour, Mrs. Digby, Mr. Gooch.
3: Oh, how do you do, Mr. Gooch?
4: Yeah.
1: And Ronald Proudfoot, my daughter's fiancé.
5: How do you do, sir?
4: How do you?
1: Well, I was just showing Mr. Gooch the wonders of my little fountain.
2: Oh, Daddy, you do make such a fuss over this fountain.
1: Even so, I always say there's nothing like a bit of ornamental water to set a place off.
5: Sort of like the Versailles garden, what?
1: Yes.
3: Oh, it's really lovely, Mr. Spiller, and so secluded, with the rhododendrons and the lilac hedge all around.
1: You like that, eh? You know, I was thinking of cutting out some of these lilacs.
3: Oh, I wouldn't.
1: To make a vista, so to speak, you can't even see it from the house with these bushes on all four sides.
3: Well, now, perhaps that might add something.
1: But if you like the lilacs, Mrs. Digby, the lilacs shall stay.
3: Oh, Mr. Spiller, I'm no authority, I'm sure.
0: Well, if you want an authority, I'd say it's a mess. Plaster, backstop and all. A mess, see?
1: A mess?
3: Oh, maybe Mr. Gooch means the way the backstop arches up above the spray. It rather overshadows it.
1: Well, I have to have that, you know, my dear, because the prevailing winds from the south, don't you feel how nice and warm it is tonight? Blow the jet of water right onto the grass. If it weren't for that backstop, we'd have a proper swamp over there. Wasteful, too.
2: Well, I'm glad to know that.
0: You always were a fool, Archie. Squandering money on a fountain.
1: No, indeed. It uses the same water over and over again. Like the one in Trafalgar Square. Most ingenious, really.
3: Why, isn't that a wonderful idea?
1: Of course, I have to be careful, of course, even so, to turn it off every night to save leakage and waste and so on. Oh.
6: Mr. Spiller, sir. Dinner is served.
1: Oh, thank you, Masters. Well, what do you say, everybody? Ready for a bit of dinner?
0: No, I should say so.
1: Shall we go in, then?
3: Why, Mr. Spiller, your modest little fountain. When you're past the bushes, all at once you can scarcely hear it.
1: Yes, it's quite impossible to hear it from the house. Can't hear it at all.

0: And what I says is, you see, you're not Napoleon either.
1: All then, sir?
2: Yes, thank you, Masters. An excellent dinner. My compliments to the cook.
1: Yes, sir.
2: And coffee in the drawing room, Masters.
1: Very good, sir.
2: Well, shall we adjourn?
0: Shall we what?
2: Oh, go into the drawing room, you know.
0: Quite a torf, ain't you, Archie? Big change from the old days, adjourn to the drawing room.
3: What would you think, Mr. Spiller, about a rubber or two of bridge?
2: That's an excellent suggestion, Mrs. Stigley, excellent.
0: Good thing I don't play in it, Archie. See, I'm counted out before the start.
3: Oh, Mr. Gooch, I'm so sorry. Do take my place. I'm really very tired.
0: No, thanks. We don't play bridge where I come from, and neither did Archie. Although I see he picked it up quick enough once he...
2: Yes. It's never too late to learn, you know.
0: No. Mind you, don't play too long. But I want to talk to you before this night's over, my lad.
2: Yes, of course, Sam. Yes.
0: I'll be waiting for you up at your precious fountain, absorbing the beauties of your precious moonlight. And I don't want to wait too long, see?
2: Right you are, old boy.
0: Yeah. Where's the fellow Masters?
1: Was there something you wished, sir?
0: Yes. Give me a handful of those Coronas. Only the best for your old pals, eh, Archie?
2: Yes, of course.
0: Yes, of course. See you later, folks. Maybe.
2: Well, Mrs. Digby, shall it be you and me against the youngsters?
4: Daddy.
2: Yes, dear?
4: Will you tell me why you put up with that man?
2: Gooch? Oh, no. He's not a bad sort, really.
4: He is a bad sort. He's a rude, unpleasant... terrible man.
2: Well, he's an old friend, you know. Not much a chap can do.
4: Oh, Daddy, you're so soft-hearted. But if you can't do anything, I can.
2: No, please, dear. He'll be gone in a day or two.
4: In high time. What does he mean, talking to you that way in your own home?
5: Shall we cut for deal?
2: Yes. Shall I?
4: Well, I don't care. You shan't put me off. This is the last time that man's going to come into this house.
2: I wish it were.
4: Boorish, nasty. I just can't stand him, Daddy.
2: Come now, dear. He's not as unpleasant as all that.
4: What? The only time he'll ever be pleasant is in his grave, that's what.
2: Oh, dear, what an awful thing to say. What a perfectly dreadful thing to say.

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0: And now it is with pleasure that we bring back to our soundstage Charles Laughton as Mr. Archibald Spiller in The Fountain Plays, a tale well calculated to keep you in suspense.

0: course, we have a very pleasant garden, Mrs. Digby, and I don't know anything that's given me such enjoyment as that fountain. Do you know that it uses the same water over and over again? Yes? It shows you, doesn't it, Mrs. Digby? The simpler pleasures are best.
1: Oh, that's so true. Oh, well, here we are. It's been such a lovely evening, Mr. Spiller.
0: Ah, yes.
1: And it was so nice of you to walk me home.
0: Oh, it's my pleasure, I assure you, Mrs. Digby. You know, I've been thinking, I'm very lucky to have found a neighbor like you at my time of life. I mean...
1: Maybe it's not luck at all.
0: It's fate, you mean? Mrs. Digby, may I call you Rosalind?
1: Oh, of course.
0: And you call me Archibald? Silly name, only one I've got, though.
1: Why, I think it's a very nice name.
0: Do you? Well, you know, I've been thinking that it was true what I said tonight, that the place will be needing a new hostess soon.
1: Oh, with Betty getting married, you mean? Oh, you must be very happy for her.
0: I am, but what I mean is that we're both alone in the world now.
1: Yes.
0: And, Rosalind, there's something I want to talk to you about soon. I can't just now. There are arrangements I have to make, but I want to talk to you very seriously.
1: Well, I'll always be here, you know. But it's late now.
0: Yes, it is, yes. Well, good night, Rosalind. It has been a lovely evening. Good night.
1: Good night, Archibald.

0: Ah, Masters. Where is everybody?
1: Mr. Ronald left 5 or 10 minutes ago, sir. Miss Elizabeth has retired.
0: Ah, well. Is Mr. Gooch still in the garden?
1: I couldn't say, sir. Shall I go and see?
0: No, never mind. You can cut along to bed now. I'll lock up.
1: Very good, sir.
0: Oh, by the way, is the fountain turned off?
1: Yes, sir. I turned it off myself at 10:30, seeing that you were engaged, sir.
0: That's fine. Well, good night, Masters.
1: Good night, sir.
2: Oh, confound it.
0: Oh, hello there. I was just coming out to look for you.
2: Hello.
0: Have a nice evening?
2: Nice evening. Not as nice an evening as you had with your obliging little widow,
0: That's
2: eh?
0: Enough of that now, Sam.
2: Oh, it is it? That's enough, is it? That's a good one. Would you think I am talking to me like that? One of your ruddy servants? Well, I'm not. I'm the boss here. Get that in your head. I'm the boss and you know it.
0: All right, Sam, but let's buzz off to bed now. We'll talk it all over in the morning. Hmm?
2: No. We're talking about it right now, Mr. Spiller. I'm short of cash. It's high time you kicked in with some more.
0: Look here, Sam. I pay you your allowance as we agreed, and you stay here whenever you like, but that is all.
2: Oh, it is it? Getting pretty high and mighty, aren't you, number 41632?
0: Psst, Sam. Quiet, for heaven's sake.
2: You're in a fine spot to tell me what you're going to do, aren't you? Quiet. Quiet. The servants, my dear. Quiet. Betty, my dear. Oh, Mr. Ronald Flapdoodle, whatever his name is.
0: Really, Sam, you're quite impossible this evening.
2: Impossible, eh? Impossible. But I'm not an escaped jailbird, am I? I'm not liable to be hauled back to work out 10 years hard labor for forgery, am I?
0: Quiet. Look here, Sam. I'll give you a little extra this once.
2: And when I think a man like me was only in for a short stretch anyway and worked it out all good and proper. Depended on the charity. Charity, mind you, of a pal was rolling in wealth.
0: I am not rolling in wealth and you know it. But if you'll promise me faithfully that this is the last time...
2: Oh, sure, I'll promise. For an old pal, I'll promise anything. And just give me 5,000 down.
0: 5,000?
2: That's right. We've got a great opportunity. All I need is a little ready cash.
0: Now, don't you be an idiot, Sam. Where do you think I'm going to lay my hands on that much, just like that? Now, look, I'll give you a cheque for 500.
2: Ah, trying to renege on an old pal, eh? I said 5,000, and 5,000 it is, or you'll find yourself back on the rock pile, see?
0: I tell you, I haven't got it.
2: Haven't got it? You've got enough to go buying fancy fountains or playing around with a widow next door.
0: You leave Mrs. Digby out of this.
2: I'll leave her out of it, all right. I'll leave the old frump to you.
0: Sorry I had to do that. I told you that was enough of that, and I meant it. Now pull yourself together and go to bed. I'll talk to you in the morning. Do you hear me? Sam. Oh, come on, I didn't hit you that hard. Get up on your feet now. Sam. Oh, I've killed him. What was that? Oh, it's just the old clock. Eh? 11 o'clock. 7 hours. 8 hours, perhaps, until they find him. Of course, he hit his head when he fell, but the police won't care about that, and they'll take fingerprints, and they'll find out I was number 41632. No. What you need is an alibi. And if I could confuse him. An alibi, that's it. Make it seem he was alive when he was already dead. First you have to fix the time, haven't you? The time. Well, you've got to make it earlier. Say 10:30 while everybody was playing bridge. If he could have died sometime before that, but how do I prove it? What happened at 10:30? What happened at 10:30? What happened at 10:30? Oh, yes. The fountain. Masters and the fountain. That's right, the fountain, yeah. The fountain. Now I know what to do. Go out into the garden. Turn on the fountain. Then go down the garden path and call him. Call him by his name. Sam! Gooch!
3: Scrooge!
0: I think that'll do for that. I'll go back to the house. Say I looked for him and I didn't find him, that it was dark, the moon had gone down. Yes, but now, how do I move him? How do I... That's right, the wheelchair. The wheelchair. It used to be Mrs. Spiller's. I remember how she... It's not time to think of her now. I'm going to try and lift him into it. Who'd ever have thought that old Sam was as heavy as this? Now, out of the other door, but quietly this time. Wish the wheelchair wouldn't make so much noise. Down the back path. A careful boy, hold on to yourself. Feel like running. Feel as though every window in the house were filled with faces watching. Well, here we are. I've got to lift him up again. Yeah. Lay him down on the edge of the fountain. Put one hand in the water. Put the bruise on his head right up against the stone corner of the basin, a bit to the right. That's better. He was half blind anyway and he fell. And now it's done. What's that? He's alive. Gooch is alive. After all that trouble, after committing practically the perfect crime, and he's alive. All right. It's all right. Sam? Sam? Wait a minute. Bring him to life again. More blackmail for the rest of your life. What about Mrs. Digby? Nice, plump, comfortable Mrs. Digby. Rosalind. What about Betty? She at least deserves something. No, it's better than murder. All right, murder it's going to be. He's dead already as far as the rest of the world is concerned. Now,
2: come here.
0: Now or never. His face is right by the water's edge. Push him under. Now.
2: Stay under there.
0: Now it's done. Now it's done, Mr. Spiller. I suppose I ought to feel remorse. Why should I feel remorse? Does the mouse feel remorse that the cat's killed? No. Does the prisoner feel remorse when he leaves his prison? No. It's done and it's well done. There's nothing left but the finishing touches now. Well, we take back the wheelchair, let the fountain run another hour, and then to bed. Why should I feel remorse? Nonsense. Congratulations would be more like it. Yes, that's right. Congratulations, old man. Hasn't it turned cold?

0: Inspector Frampton, sir.
1: Oh, yes, sir. Come in, Inspector. Come in.
2: I hate to trouble you, Mr. Spiller, but regulations, you
1: know. Oh, of course, yes.
2: Everyone here who was present the night of, last night?
1: Yes, Inspector. There's Mrs. Digby. She's my neighbour, my daughter Elizabeth, and her fiancé, Mr. Ronald Proudfoot, and the servants, of course.
2: Excellent. Well, now, if you'll all bear with me, I have to ask you a few questions, you know. Now, there was a blow on the head.
1: Oh?
2: As I understand it, the deceased was last seen alive at about 8:30, just after dinner. Let me see, you were the last to see him, eh, my man?
0: Yes, sir. I believe so, sir.
2: You showed him the way to the fountain in the garden, eh?
0: At his request, yes, sir. I believe the deceased gentleman's eyesight was rather bad.
1: Yes, terribly bad, yeah. Terribly bad.
2: And that was the last time he was seen alive by any of you, eh?
1: Yes, that's right, Inspector.
2: The four of you then played cards, I believe. Until what time?
1: Until about 10:30.
2: And no one left the room during those 2 hours? Spiller, you accompanied Mrs. Digby to her own. That's correct, Mrs.
3: Yes.
2: Digby?
3: Yes, Inspector.
2: Now, when you returned, you were met in the hall by Masters. What time was that, Masters?
0: About 10:45, sir.
2: And Mr. Spiller at that time inquired after Mr. Gooch?
0: Yes, sir. He asked if I'd seen him. And as I'd not, he suggested I might retire.
2: Uh-huh.
0: And that he himself would lock up the house.
2: The others had left, eh?
0: Yes, sir. That is to say, Mr. Ronald had left. Uh-huh. I heard him drive off in his car. And Miss Elizabeth had retired.
2: Then you were alone in the downstairs part of the house. Is that so, Mr. Spiller?
1: Yes.
2: Will you tell me, please, what you did then?
1: Well, I'd promised the poor fellow I'd have a talk with him later in the evening, so I went to look for him. I went down to the end of the garden by the fountain.
2: But you didn't go through the lilac hedge to the fountain?
1: No, I didn't. It was dark by then. I couldn't see. I called Gooch several times.
2: Did anyone hear Mr. Spiller call?
0: I did, sir. Oh. I was half asleep, you might say. But I did hear Mr. Spiller call out.
2: And then what did you do, Mr. Spiller?
1: I came back into the house, Inspector, and I sat up in the library and read for a while, and about 1 o'clock I went to bed.
2: Now this is very important. Who turned off the fountain?
0: I did, sir.
2: At what time, Masters?
0: At 10:30, sir.
2: You're quite sure of that, eh?
0: Yes, sir. It was the usual time.
2: I see. And no one would have turned it on again, of course?
0: I can't think why, sir.
2: I see. Well, I think that makes everything very clear, Mr. Spiller. When the body was found, it was still wet from the spray of the fountain. Therefore, death must have occurred sometime before the fountain was turned off at 10:30.
4: Yes.
2: And as all of you here were occupied up until then, from the time the deceased was last seen alive...
1: Oh, of course, it is an accident. I said it was from the beginning.
2: Well, it might have been neither, you know. There had been a blow and there was water in the lungs, but the man apparently fell, missed his footing due to his poor eyesight and struck his head, falling into the water from which he was unable to rescue himself.
1: Well, it does seem the obvious conclusion, doesn't it? My... Poor fellow, dear me.
2: Well, thanks, everyone. I don't think we'd have to trouble you again, Mr. Spiller.
1: I hope not. Thank you, Inspector.

0: Oh, Daddy, I'm so glad. I was afraid for a while.
1: Nothing to be afraid of, dear, you know. Poor old Gooch just lost his footing and fell, that's all.
0: I know. I was afraid of him.
1: Afraid of him?
0: I know it was silly, but he was so strange. I thought he had some sort of hold over you.
1: Nonsense, darling. He's just an old friend, and I'm a sentimental old fool. And...
0: You're an old dear. But I've got to run now.
1: Off with Ronald?
0: Yes. Daddy, are you going to be awfully lonely when I've gone?
1: You know I'll miss you.
0: Maybe Mrs. Digby?
1: Now, my girl.
0: She's such a darling, Daddy.
1: She is rather nice, isn't she? In fact, I thought I might pop over to see her this afternoon, as long as you're going to be out.
0: Daddy, I knew it. I won't keep you another second. Ask her over to dinner.
1: Perhaps I shall. You be on time, though.
0: I will. Goodbye, Daddy.
2: Beg pardon, sir.
1: Oh, Masters, yes?
2: It's convenient to you, sir. I should like to have my bedroom changed. I should like to sleep indoors in the main house.
1: Oh, why is that, Masters?
2: I'm a very light sleeper, sir, and noises keep me awake.
1: Noises, Masters?
2: The weather vane, sir, above the garage. Oh. When the wind changes, it creaks.
1: Well, a little oil, perhaps.
2: I hardly think that would do, sir, because when the wind changes, there are other noises. Oh. They can be most disturbing, sir.
1: What are the noises, Masters?
2: The fountain, sir.
1: The fountain?
2: Yes, sir. Ordinarily, I'm quite unable to hear it, any more than you can in the main house, sir. But when the wind is from the east, the plaster backstop acts quite like a sounding board in the direction of my room, sir. In fact, I can not only hear the fountain itself, but I can hear even the faintest noises in the grove around it. Quite clear.
1: I see, yes.
2: Quite
1: so. I see.
2: Yes. For instance, on the middle night, Mr. Gooch sustained his unfortunate accident. I noticed the wind changed a little after 11. Because it got very cold. The weather vane wakened me, and then I heard the fountain. I seemed to hear other noises, too, if I may say so.
1: You heard?
2: Yes, sir.
1: Yes.
2: I might add that after noting the police inspector's observations, I took the precaution of pressing your dinner jacket. The sleeve seemed quite wet, sir.
1: Yes.
2: I think, sir, all things taken into consideration, you might find it worth your while to retain me permanently in your service.
1: Oh, yes, of course. I wouldn't dream of ever wanting to replace you, Masters.
2: At, shall we say, just double my present wage? For the present.
1: Well, yes.
2: I'm very much obliged to you, sir. Is there anything else, sir?
1: No, nothing else. I'm going to sit here by the fountain. Very ingenious, the fountain. Most ingenious, my fountain. Costs a little to run because it uses the same water over and over again. Over and over again. Over and over again. Over and over again.

0: And so closes The Fountain Plays, starring Charles Laughton. Tonight's study in Suspense. Suspense is produced and directed by William Spear.
1: The other day, Elsa Maxwell told us about a friend who had lived many years in wine-loving countries around the world.
2: I gave him some of our delicious Roma California Burgundy at dinner, and he confessed to me that he thought it every bit as enjoyable as any he had ever had. 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It's so good, so smart, yet so very simple.
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0: Next Thursday, same time, we will have the pleasure of bringing to you Mr. Cary Grant. 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
1: What you're about to hear is more than the lurid figments of this writer's imagination. It has happened in the prisons of Michigan and New Jersey, Massachusetts and Colorado, and elsewhere, when desperate men oppressed beyond endurance turn upon their tormentors. Not a prison break, not a prison riot, but a prison mutiny. Listen now as Howard Duff stars in Eyewitness, a tale well calculated to keep you in
0: suspense.
2: All you want is the background for an article on the state's prison. The managing editor has assigned you because you've never been inside a penitentiary before. Fresh point of view and so on. But you get the distinct feeling that you're an unwelcome visitor here. The warden makes one thing plain.
3: Of course, anything you may write about the institution will have to be cleared through me.
2: And outside the main gate, your guide, the captain of the yard, comes up with a charming thought.
4: Inside there, you may see somebody you know, or there may be somebody who knows you. They may try to speak to you. If they do, don't answer them. And don't speak to anyone. Don't give anything, don't take anything. Everybody's better off that way.
2: Well, I don't want to seem facetious, but I doubt if any friends of mine are in there.
4: You never know, Mr. Kelly. You never know.
2: And as the guard turns the key, and you step inside the prison, you feel that you are a prisoner. You feel you will never walk back through that door alive. The door opens, and you are inside.
4: This here's the yard, Mr. Kelly.
2: The yard. Men. Hundreds of men. Sitting in groups talking, standing in groups talking. A great beast in blue. Each man dressed alike in faded blue dungarees, blue shirt, and blue denim jacket. These are the disenfranchised, the men without names, without citizenship. You step ahead of the captain, and he grabs your arm, and his fingers go deep.
4: On the sidewalk, Mr. Kelly.
2: Oh?
4: Yeah. Sidewalk's out of bounds.
2: To the prison, the inmates?
4: Yeah.
2: Why?
4: We gotta have a way to get around, too.
2: Well, why can't we just walk through?
4: You want to get yourself killed, okay, but not when I'm responsible for you.
2: Then you notice something. As you walk along the side of the yard, they're casing you. The men in the group standing, squatting, sitting notice you first, and then the captain, and immediately turn their backs. It's a subtle choreography of a faded blue ballet. A flick of the eyes, a turn of the head, and as you pass, a solid phalanx of backs. Blue denim backs. But the faces, before they turn, they're the faces of men, not convicts. The faces of the boy in the bakery truck, the teller in the bank, the checker in the supermarket, and that old one, a lifer probably, might be the face of your father. And you shudder a little, and you think the difference between them and you is that they got caught. Captain Wolf shows you the dining hall, where dinner begins at 3:30 in the afternoon, in order that 5,500 convicts, eating in shifts, can finish their evening meal by 6:30. He shows you condemned row. He shows you the death house. A feeling of suffocation grows on you. The pall of prison begins to shroud you. You've had it, and you want to walk out of those gates as fast as you can, because you can. Well, it's been a very interesting tour, Captain. Now, I think...
4: Wait a minute before you go, Mr. Kelly. Here's something you ought to see.
2: What's that?
4: The old block, that building right ahead. Built more than 100 years ago.
2: Oh?
4: That's where we keep the bad ones.
2: Bad ones?
4: Yeah, in solitary. The tough guys, the deviates. It softens them up fast. Most of them.
2: The old block. A fortress prison. And the date chiseled in its keystone... A.D. 1847, a reminder that it was built when prisons were intended only to punish, never to correct.
4: This'll take only a minute, and you ought to see it. Ain't changed much in over 100 years, I can tell you.
2: You stop in front of a heavy steel door, but no guard peers through the bulletproof glass peephole. The door is not instantly unlocked like the others had been.
4: That's funny. Should be a man on the door at all times. Oh, there he is. Go ahead on in, Mr. Kelly.
2: You walk in, your eyes temporarily blinded by the transition from the bright daylight to the dimness of this corridor. The door clangs behind you, and you feel something sharp jab your back.
5: All right, both of you. Stand where you are.
4: Say, what is this?
5: You're referring to what you feel in the middle of your back. It was once a file from the machine shop, now it's a shiv.
4: Oh,
5: and if you make one move, Wolf, I'll drive it straight through your gut. Frisk him, Joe.
6: Yep. Here's a sap.
5: Good.
6: This gun.
5: Good, we can use him.
6: Now, this one's clean. He's an outsider.
4: You can't get away with
5: this.
4: We
5: can't. We have. I'm happy to report, Captain Wolf, that the old cell block is completely controlled by its 32 inmates. With the four guards and the captain himself as hostages, not to mention an anonymous outsider.
4: Now, listen, you're asking for trouble. Mr. Kelly here is from the Capital News Telegram.
5: Oh, a journalist. Well, I couldn't ask for a better a guest. I think, Mr. Kelly, you'll serve us better than even the warden could. I trust we didn't tear your jacket when we were forced to stick you a moment ago, Mr. Kelly.
2: I don't think so.
5: I hope not. The name, Mr. Kelly, is J. Conrad Allen. That's spelled with one L, Mr. Kelly. Whether I end up a live lifer or a dead hero, be sure, Mr. Kelly, to spell it with one L.
7: Hey, Connie,
5: Call me Con. The name is Conrad.
7: I'm sorry, Conrad. What do you want me to do with these two? Lock them up with the guards?
5: No, not yet. I'll need Captain Wolf's cooperation.
4: You won't get it.
5: Would you like to bet on that?
4: Well...
5: How about you, Mr. Kelly? Are you going to cooperate?
2: Well, I don't know.
5: We'll see. All right, men, listen to me. Now, look, here's why we stand. We got Limpy to thank for this. He pretended to be sick and got that greenhorn guard to open his cell. He conked the guard, locked him in his cell, and let Big Joe and me out. We took care of the rest of the guards. They're all locked up in cell number 3. All right, quiet, quiet. Wait a minute. That's not all. Just after we got him locked up, who should walk in but our old friend, the captain of the yard, Lard Tub Wolf. We also have another guest. Mr. Kelly of the Capital News Telegram.
8: An outsider.
9: He ain't no good to us.
5: Well, don't be too sure about that. Now, there are 32 of us, and we have the guards 4 guns. Now, let's handle this thing in a democratic fashion. Well, what do you want to do next?
9: Let's break out of here. Come on.
5: Wait a minute. Break out, Tony? How far would we get? As far as the yard, you think? All the way to the slot? With gun guards in every tower? You think our 4 rods would get us very far?
10: Yeah, he's right, Tony. We can't break out of here. We can't get anywhere. I say let's get back in our cells and spring the guards. We're only asking for more trouble this way.
5: You would figure that way, Pop. From your point of view, you're right. You aren't going anywhere. You're in here for life.
9: All right, then let's go. Let's make a break for it. Come on.
5: No, that won't work. But I'll tell you what will. The 3 guards, Lard Tub Wolf and Mr. Kelly, will work for us.
8: I don't get it.
9: What are you driving at, Con?
5: Don't call me Con.
9: I'm sorry, Conrad.
5: We're going to get plenty out of this. We're going to get a square deal. We're going to get better food. We're going to get bars on those cells instead of solid doors. We're going to get rid of straitjackets and leg irons in the dungeon. Oh, we're going to get a lot of things out of this.
8: How are we going to get all that?
5: You just stick with me. I'll show you. First, they don't know anything's happened yet. So, let's tell them. Come on, get on the telephone, Captain Wolf, and call the warden.
4: I will, like...
6: What'd you say? It is sharp, ain't it, Lord?
5: Come on, get on the phone. Tell the warden where you are and what's happened. But... Tell him to send over our supper just the same and to wait for further instructions. Here. All right, I'll dial it. Here now. Now talk.
11: Warden speaking.
4: Warden, this is Captain Wolf.
11: Yes, Wolf?
4: I'm talking from the old cell block. The Cons have taken it over.
11: What?
4: They got me and McGuire and that new kid in Feeney. Mr. Kelly. Warden, if I was you,
5: I'm giving out the advice around here. Give me that phone. And stop whimpering, Joe. He stuck you a little bit. Lock him up in 3 cell, Joe.
6: Okay, Conrad. Come on, you.
5: Hello, Warden.
11: What have you done to Captain Wolf?
5: Oh, don't worry, Warden. We just drew a little blood. Now, you get this.
11: Who is this speaking?
5: J. Conrad Allen.
11: Number 6720.
5: No, Warden. J. Conrad Allen is the name.
11: What do you want?
5: Plenty, and we don't want any funny business from you.
11: Now, look here.
5: No, you look here, Warden. Now, look, you just sit tight until you hear from me again. And don't you forget to send supper over as usual.
11: I will not.
5: Okay, Warden, okay. Don't send the supper then, but you better send a stretcher, because we're just about to beat up a guard. Big Joe.
6: Yeah, which one, Conrad?
5: The one who's so handy with the chain strap.
6: Feeney?
5: Yeah, that's him. Here's his chain. Use it on him.
6: It'll be a pleasure.
2: Your throat goes dry as you watch it, and your insides turn over. It's amazing how little time it takes to beat a man into an insensible pulp with a length of chain. And then it's all over, and they toss Feeney's bleeding hulk out into the yard.
0: You are listening to Eyewitness, starring Howard Duff. A tale well calculated to keep you in suspense.
2: After they've carried Feeney's broken body away, it doesn't take long for supper to arrive. Rolled up to the door on steam carts by frightened trustees. The men of the old cell block fall to with an appetite you can't share. Not only because the soup is greasy and thin, and the bread rough and thick, but also because you've just seen a man nearly beaten to death.
5: Why, you're not eating, Mr. Kelly.
2: I'm not very hungry.
5: I don't blame you. But after a while, you get hungry in here. Now, you get so hungry, you'll even eat this guck.
2: Yeah, I suppose you do.
5: But don't think just because this is punishment food that it's much better in the mess hall. It isn't. It's just more filling over there.
2: Did you have to do it?
5: What?
2: Beat up the guard.
5: Of course.
2: Why?
5: Force. That's the only thing they understand. The guards, the warden. That's the way they treat us. You don't have to do anything. You just have to have a guard down on you. And it can mean 3 days in a straitjacket. You get in a real rhubarb and you can go down to the dungeon for anywhere from a week to a month.
2: The dungeon?
5: Yeah. The dungeon. It's down in the cellar of this block. Cells are 5 feet long, 5 feet high, and 3 feet wide. So you can't lie down, you can't stand up, and there's no light. It's not a pretty place, Mr. Kelly. You see what I mean?
2: I'm beginning to.
5: Okay, Mr. Kelly. It's your story.
2: What do you mean?
5: Well, Mr. Kelly, for a newspaper man, you amaze me. It's your story. Eyewitness.
2: You gonna let me out?
5: Oh, no, indeed. We need you.
2: Well, then how can I...
5: Phone it in. When's the morning edition go to press?
2: The Bulldogs put the bet at 8:15.
5: All right, you got a little more than an hour. Can you do it?
2: Well, sure, if I can get a call through.
5: You'll get a call through.
11: Hello?
5: Outside line, please.
11: What?
5: You heard me, Warden. Tell the operator to give us an outside line.
11: What are you trying...
5: Mr. Kelly wants to file a story.
11: Well, no story goes out of here without my okay.
5: No? I bet you're holding a press conference in your office right now, aren't you? Well, so am I. Mr. Kelly wants to file his story.
11: I will not be intimidated.
5: How's Feeney, Warden? Is he resting easy? Who do you want next, McGuire or that green kid who opened the first cell? Name him. We'll deliver him to you in pieces.
11: Look here, Alan. Don't you realize what'll happen to you men? You can't get out of there. You're already in bad trouble, all of you. You've forfeited your chance for parole by breaking out. You've extended your sentences by beating up Feeney. You're only making it worse on yourself. Now, if you don't give up, you'll all spend the rest of your lives right where you are, in the old block.
5: Threats, Warden? You threatening us? What's the matter? Scared? Because we're not. We're sitting pretty, Warden. But you got plenty to lose. You might lose your job. And where could you ever find another one so cushy? You better play ball with us, Warden, because we're playing for keeps. Now get me an outside line.
11: I will not.
5: Okay, Big Joe, go to work on the next goon.
8: Sure.
11: Now, wait a minute, you can't. It's inhuman.
5: I suppose the dungeon isn't.
11: But you can't.
5: Get me that outside line, Warden.
11: Give me your word you won't harm that man?
5: I'll give you my word for now. You get me that line.
11: What number do you want?
5: Get me the Capital News telegram.
2: The managing editor.
5: Yeah, person to person to the managing editor, Mr. Wiley Brooks.
2: How did you know?
5: And make it snappy.
2: How did you know the ME's name?
5: Why, I've been around some, Mr. Kelly. I needn't warn you, I suppose, not to double cross us.
2: How could I?
5: I don't know, but just don't. You saw what happened to Feeney.
2: Yeah, I saw. But I have to include that in my story.
5: I want you to. It happened. We're not ashamed of it. Oh, and here. You'll want to include this.
2: What's this?
5: A list of demands. Oh, I want to get that in. I want the warden to see that in print and the prison board and the governor.
12: News telegram, Brooks speaking.
5: Hello, Wiley. This is Conrad Allen speaking.
12: Conrad? I thought you were in prison.
5: Yeah, I am.
12: Well, then what... What's going on up there? We got a flash that there was some trouble.
5: There is.
12: We got a man up there, but we haven't heard from him.
5: You will.
12: Say, what is this?
5: Well, I've never forgotten what you did for me during my trial.
12: Well, I knew you were framed. After all, you were the best City Hall reporter I ever had.
5: Well, thank you. I told you I'd return the favor someday. I got an eyewitness story for you on the mutiny in the old cell block.
12: Well, let's have it.
5: Well, you know me, Wiley. I was never very good phoning a story, and I think better to typewriter. So, I'll turn you over to your Mr. Kelly.
12: Is he there?
5: Yeah, he's one of our hostages.
12: One of your...
5: Take it from here, Mr. Kelly.
2: Hello, Wiley.
12: What are you doing up there, Bob?
2: I'll fill you in when I get out of here, if I get out. Right now, here's the story. Ready?
12: Ready.
2: At 3:43 this afternoon in the old cell block at State's Prison, John J. Casey, alias Limpy, overpowered... You dictate the story as fast as you can, including the mutineers' list of demands. Abolition of the dungeon, better food, abolition of the use of straitjackets, chains, whips, and blackjacks, and no reprisals against the prisoners involved in the mutiny. Well, that winds it up as of this minute, Wiley.
5: Wait a minute. I got something to add.
2: Just a minute. Conrad Allen, that's spelled with one L.
12: I know.
2: He wants to add something.
5: Hello, Wiley.
12: Yes, Conrad.
5: Look, I got three guards left. Now, your bulldog still hits the street at 10 p.m., doesn't it?
12: That's right.
5: Well, if they don't meet our demands by midnight, we beat up a guard. The next one goes at 4 a.m., the last one at 8 o'clock tomorrow morning. You can print that.
12: Yeah. Okay, Conrad, but listen. Let Bob Kelly out of there, will you? I need him on this story.
5: Wiley. He's on the story, and we need him. And if they don't give in by 8 a.m. when I run out of guards, I'll need your Mr. Kelly very badly.
2: You hear it, you don't believe it. And then you think of Feeney. You're not so sure. The time drags on. Some of the men go back to their cells to sleep in the unaccustomed half-freedom of open doors. A couple of them pull the doors quietly shut because sleep is impossible with the doors open. 8 o'clock. 9 o'clock. 10.
5: Well, paper's on the street now.
2: 11 o'clock. The tension mounts. Slowly, Conrad's midnight deadline approaches. The hands creep toward 12. They meet, point upward. 10 seconds. 15. Nothing happens.
5: Okay, boys.
8: Who's next?
5: How about McGuire, the blackjack specialist? Use his own on him.
8: Okay, Conrad.
11: Warden speaking.
5: Send a stretcher, Warden. McGuire will be ready for you in 5 minutes.
11: Here's your answer, Conrad.
5: Hey, the lights! Somebody turned off the lights! So that's the way he wants it.
2: What word do you want to use? Pandemonium, chaos, anarchy? They all fit. While the screaming guard is beaten into unconsciousness, the roaring men break apart the wooden furniture, dump the cots over the balconies, rip open the mattresses, and build a fire in the middle of the cell block. And at last, after the guard has been dumped into the yard and carried away, their anger subsides into sullen silence. Four more hours drag by, and at last Conrad's next deadline arrives.
5: Ready to give in, Warden?
11: Are you thirsty, Conrad?
5: What do you mean?
11: You will be.
5: Why the crummy... Hey, Limpy.
13: Yeah?
5: Turn on the water tap in your cell.
13: Huh?
5: Turn it on.
13: It's just a trickle. It stopped.
5: Well, come here.
13: Yeah, Conrad.
5: Look, keep it to yourself, you understand?
7: Yeah, but what does it mean? They turn off the water?
5: Just keep it to yourself. Don't tell the other guys.
7: Oh, they'll find out soon enough.
5: Yeah, but let's not tell them, huh? Let them find out by themselves.
2: Look here, Conrad, don't you see they got you licked?
5: No, they haven't, Mr. Kelly. They're scared. They're plenty scared.
2: In the name of humanity, why don't you stop this?
5: Stop now? We can't stop.
14: Hey, Conrad, something's going on outside.
5: What is it?
14: I can't tell. Sounds like digging out and back.
5: Well, can't you see?
14: You kidding? We ain't got no lights, remember? And the yard lights are out.
5: Time to throw him another bone.
7: Which one this time?
5: How about the greenhorn kid?
7: Oh, but he's the one who let me out.
5: Well, he's a guard, isn't he? Go to work on him.
2: So the greenhorn kid gets his and is dumped into the yard. And you sit and wait in the darkness until gray light spreads over the gray walls and through the tiny windows, turning the blackness of the block into a lighter black. and one by one, the men awakened.
14: Hey, Conrad, there ain't no water in the taps.
7: I know.
8: What is this? Did they turn off the water?
7: Yeah.
2: Another hour goes by, and it's breakfast time.
7: Hey, Conrad, when do we eat?
5: We wait and see.
8: But I'm hungry.
5: We wait. 8 o'clock, that's the deadline.
2: And at last, 8 o'clock.
5: Okay, boys, this is it.
7: All right.

0: I told you. Why don't you
1: go back in your cell and get lost, Pop.
2: But what are we going to do, Conrad?
1: Well, boys, how would you like a little exercise?
3: Huh?
1: Big Joe.
4: Yeah.
1: Unlock the lard tub.
4: With pleasure.
1: Come on, give them to me. Come on. Now, now, boys, with Lard Tub Wolf, it's going to be different. Everybody gets a crack. Because everybody's got unfinished business with Tub, isn't that right? Okay, Big Joe. And Cuffy's arms behind him and stand him up by the door. All right, now, boys, line up. But, fellas, be fair. You guys at the head of the line go a little easy so the fellas at the end still have something left to work on. Okay, go to work.
5: You thought you'd seen cruelty before, but this is mass bloodlust. The tormented turning on their tormentor. Each man delivering his retribution on the captain of the yard. Calculatingly, deliberately, one with a fist, another with a foot, a third with a length of chain, still another with an iron cot leg, and you turn away. And the effort of your retching blots out the sounds of agony and empty victory.
6: Good old Lard Tub.
3: Boy, I got an idea he might quit his job.
7: After he's able to walk again.
2: Hey, Conrad, I just thought of something.
1: Yeah, what's that?
2: What are we going to do next?
1: Nothing. It's their move.
2: Yeah, but we ain't got any more guards to beat up.
1: That's right. But we've still got Mr. Kelly.
8: Your heart stops beating for a long instant as the wild, bloodshot eyes of 32 desperate men center on you.
2: Yeah, that's right. I was forgetting. We still got Mr. Kelly.
3: Now, wait a minute, Conrad. He ain't done nothing to us except do us a favor. He got the story out for us.
1: Now, listen, boys, let's not get ethical. We're all in this all over our heads. If Mr. Kelly's what it takes to win our point, we'll use Mr. Kelly.
3: Now, look, I don't think
1: you're
3: it's right.
1: You're not supposed to think. I'll do the thinking. You agree with me, don't you, Kelly? You'd do the same thing if you were in my place, wouldn't you?
8: You're asking me. You don't know how long you sit there across the table from Conrad. Time has stopped. You wait. Conrad waits. The men wait in silent little groups. You wait for the next move. The warden's move. And at last it comes.
9: You men in the old cell block.
1: Hey. What's that?
2: Yeah, we just pulled a loudspeaker truck into the yard.
1: Where? Oh, yeah.
9: Can you hear me?
1: I'll break out this window. Yeah, warden, I hear you.
9: I'm not talking to you, Alan.
1: I'm doing the talking for the guy.
9: I'm talking to all of you men. I've just come from a meeting with the prison board, the governor. We're in agreement that we will not permit the authority of this state to be bullied by a tiny group of men who haven't even the rights of citizens.
1: Make it simple, warden. You turning us down?
9: I'm willing to discuss your grievances with you, but I will not be forced to give in to your demands. That's final. Now, men, I urge you, come out of there peaceably, and we'll see what can be done for you.
1: Thanks a lot for nothing, warden. We'll sit tight.
9: Men, don't listen to Alan. He must be crazy to keep you there, and I think he is keeping you there. Now listen to me. I've cut off your lights, your water, your food. I could let you rot in there, but I don't want to do that. Come out peaceably.
1: Ah, go blow it!
9: All right. I will. My watch says 17 minutes after 9. Exactly 9:30, I will blow up the cell block.
1: You're bluffing.
9: Think so? During the night, we planted dynamite all around the building.
3: Hey, Conrad, you remember I said I heard noises out there during the night, huh?
1: Yeah.
9: Men, don't listen to Alan. Listen to me. Now, you've got 12 and a half minutes to make up your minds.
1: You're forgetting something, warden. We still got the newspaper reporter in here, Mr. Kelly.
9: I can't be responsible for him. I got all my guards out. I won't bargain any further. There's just a little more than 12 minutes. Think it over, boys.
1: Well, Mr. Kelly, looks like you aren't as valuable as I thought you'd be.
8: I'm sorry about

0: that?
1: Well, we're licked.
2: We gotta give in.
3: Give in! Give in after we've gone this far, give in and lose everything? Do you realize that in this state they can give us all life for what we've done so far? Me, I'd rather be blown up than spend the rest of my life in this hole.
4: No. No, no, Conrad, please, you gotta get us out.
5: It's all your fault, you little punk.
4: What do you mean?
5: If you hadn't cocked that greenhorn guard yesterday just because you wanted to make up to Conrad, we wouldn't be in this fix.
3: Lay off the kid.
5: Why, you little jerk, I ought to break your
3: I
5: head.
3: I said lay off the kid!
5: You made a lot of mistakes, Conrad. This is one too many. You had yourself a ball ordering us around, promising us you'd mastermind us out of here. Where you got us? 5 minutes from Kingdom Come.
3: Now the warden's only bluffing. He wouldn't dare blow us up. I'll get you all out of this.
5: No, Con.
3: Call me Conrad!
5: No, Con. I'm not waiting no 5 minutes to find out if he's bluffing. I said you made a lot of mistakes, and the biggest one was passing out the guards' guns, remember? No, stand right where you are. I'm taking over now.
3: Why, you stinking little greaseball.
5: Don't you move, Con.
3: You call me Conrad!
5: Less than 5 minutes, boys. I'm going out. Anybody joining me?

0: Mr. Kelly, I feel I must apologize for the inconvenience and discomfort you've suffered.
1: That, Warden, is the understatement of the year.
0: As I said yesterday, you will, of course, clear any stories you write about the situation through me.
1: I doubt it.
0: But we can't permit...
1: Look, Warden, I'm going to report it just as it happened. And when I get through, I don't think J. Conrad Allen, spelled with one L, mixed up and twisted though his values may have been, I don't think he will have died in vain.

0: Suspense. In which Howard Duff starred in Eyewitness, written, directed, and produced by William N. Robeson. 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Supporting Mr. Duff and Eyewitness were John Daner, Lou Merrill, Joe Kearns, Jack Crucian, Court Falkenberg, Barney Phillips, Tony Barrett, Dick LeGrand, and G. Stanley Jones. The original musical score was composed and conducted by Jerry Goldsmith.
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16: Right in here, Doc.
17: What happened, Sergeant Riley?
16: I picked this guy up in the depot. We've been looking for him for 3 days. He's standing in a crowd screaming somebody made a sucker out of him, getting violent.
17: Well, I better have a look at him. All right, now. No one's going to hurt you.
18: You made a sucker out of me.
16: There he goes again.
17: Who made a sucker out of you?
18: Sure, she made a sucker out of me.
17: Hand me my bang.
16: Here. What are you going to do, Doc?
17: Give him something to quiet him down.
16: Do you think he's pulling an act?
17: It's hard to tell. Maybe temporary insanity. Pull up his sleeve.
16: Come on, you. Easy.
18: Made a sucker out of me, I tell you.
16: Who did? Who made a sucker out of you?
18: Fate. It was fate, I tell you. Yeah. Say, that's a gag. A gag.
16: This guy's crazy.
17: Yeah, yeah, maybe. Now, that's far enough. Hold him. There.
16: Let stuff put him to sleep?
17: Sure.
16: How long will he be under?
17: About 10 hours.
18: She ran out on me. She left me flat.
16: He's starting to work.
17: Mm-hmm. Very fast reaction.
16: I'll come back and question him later.
17: Now what's he in for?
16: Murder.
17: Mm-hmm. Who'd he kill?
16: Oh, some cheap confidence mug. But the motive we haven't got.
18: See, Wallingford's my name. Yeah, Charles Richard Wallingford. Don't call me Smith. It's not my name.
16: He's talking in his sleep.
17: Yeah, sometimes they do under the influence of a sedative. Especially when they've got something on their conscience they want to get rid of.
16: I'd better take notes. And you stay here as a witness, Doc.
18: Yeah. Yeah, that's me. Charles Richard Wallingford. But don't let that fancy moniker fool you. No, sir. No, I'm not a banker or an executive. I'm just a guy who works as a porter in a big office building downtown. But don't think I didn't have any ambition. I knew someday I'd get my break, and when I did, there was nothing going to stop me from going places. Not a thing. No, sir. Take that night, for instance. It was 6 o'clock, and most of the offices were emptying out. I had my broom and mop and was ready to start cleaning the office of P.J. Rogers. P.J., he's president of the Apex Advertising Agency. I always like to start with the big boys. I looked around P.J.'s office. Soft, easy chairs. Lots of buttons to push to make people jump. Yeah, this would be the life. Well, I started my broom going. I swept around. And I bent down to pick up the wastebasket. A piece of torn paper caught my eye. Now, I'll tell you something. I don't know whether it was fate or just plain curiosity, but I read what was written on it. It was a memorandum from the desk of S.M. Parry to P.J. Rogers, and it said, "The judges have decided that the winner of the toothpaste contest to be Pat Smith of Boston." I knew that this was the Century toothpaste contest that just ended last week. 25,000 smackaroos to the winner. And this guy, Pat Smith of Boston, won it. Yeah, some guys have all the luck. Just for writing a slogan. $25,000, and the guy doesn't even know he won it yet. Hey, he doesn't even know he won it. But I do. I got what is called an inspiration. According to the radio, the winner won't be announced till the 15th of this month. Today's the 12th. Charlie, my boy. Charlie, my boy, I say to myself, when fate decides to hand you a break, who are you to turn it down? I stalled around till I made sure everyone had left the agency. Then I went for the filing cabinets that had the entries. They were listed from A to Z. I found the names that began with S and started looking for Pat Smith from Boston.
19: There were over 200 Smiths. Abe Smith, Betty Smith, Carl Smith. I went through them till I came to Ollie Smith, and the next one was Pat Smith of 500 Commonwealth Avenue, Boston, Massachusetts. I copied the address and the slogan. Ah, brother, to me that slogan sounded corny, but... well, who am I to judge $25,000? I went downstairs to the locker room, I changed my clothes, and I beat it over to Grand Central, and I caught the midnight to Boston.
20: Front boy. Front boy.
19: 500 Commonwealth Avenue was a big hotel with a sign reading for men only. I walked up to the desk.
20: May I help you?
19: You have a Mr. Pat Smith staying here?
20: Pat Smith? Now, let me see. George Smith, Harry Smith. Ah, yes, Pat Smith. Room 1133.
19: 1133, thanks.
20: Huh? Oh, say, mister, look, we have...
19: The clerk started to yell something after me, but the elevator door closed and I didn't wait. Yeah, I didn't wait. I wish I had, but I didn't.
21: Yeah?
19: Hello? My name's Wallingford. Charlie Wallingford. I'd like to talk to you.
21: What about?
19: About $25,000.
21: This a joke?
19: That kind of money isn't funny, mister.
21: Come on in.
19: Thanks.
21: Just move my clothes and you can sit down.
19: Yeah, thanks.
21: Now, what can I do for you, Mr. Wallingford?
19: Mr. Smith, how would you like to make $12,500?
21: That's a lot of money.
19: Yeah, it sure is.
21: What do I have to do?
19: You entered the Century Toothpaste contest, didn't you?
21: The slogan contest? Yeah, how'd you know?
19: I work for the people that run the contest.
21: I see.
19: And I can fix it so that you can win first prize.
21: Yeah, I'm beginning to understand.
19: Good. And I don't have to do any explaining.
21: This isn't exactly legal, is it?
19: Well, maybe not.
21: I thought all these contests were running the up and up.
19: They are. This happens to be what you'd call an unusual circumstance.
21: I see.
19: Somebody has to win. Might as well be you.
21: Tell me, why of all the contestants did you happen to pick me?
19: Oh, I don't know. Just chalk it up to fate.
21: Suppose I don't agree to your proposition.
19: Then I'll find somebody else who will.
21: Simple as that?
19: Yeah.
21: All right, it's a deal, Mr. Wallingford.
19: Just plain Charlie to all my business friends.
21: Shake.
19: Yeah. Well, I suppose you're busy.
21: Not
19: here,
21: at all.
19: Well, don't you have some kind of job you got to get to?
21: No. That's why I came to Boston.
19: Oh. How long you been here?
21: 2 days.
19: Hey, how come your entry had this address?
21: Oh, I reserved this room a month ago. I've been using it as my mailing address.
19: Oh, I see. Where are you from, Pat?
21: Nowhere in particular. Just where my business takes me.
19: You don't say. You got any family?
21: No, not a soul.
19: Maybe you have friends here in Boston, huh?
21: Not a one.
19: Well, that's too bad.
21: Why the look?
19: Oh, nothing. I was just thinking.
21: Yeah, about the money?
19: Right the first time.
21: You know, it's too bad our paths didn't cross before.
19: Why's that?
21: I think we'd have made a good team.
19: What's your racket?
21: Stocks and bonds.
19: Sell them?
21: Mm-hmm.
19: Legitimate?
21: What do you think?
19: I don't. Say, isn't contests out of your alley?
21: Oh, it's just a hobby.
19: I see. But sometimes they pay off, huh? Come on, let's blow this place and really celebrate our little deal.
21: Sure, anything you say.
19: I knew I had this guy figured from the second I laid eyes on him. Just a small-time confidence mug. And I knew he wasn't going to play 50-50 with me. No, sir. The minute he got his hands on that dough, I'd have to sing for my half. So I decided to take it all. I could be Pat Smith for a couple of days. And just so there wouldn't be too many Smiths, I'd fix this one up with a one-way ticket. We went to a place for coffee and sandwiches. I had some of my sleeping pills with me. By the time we got to the apple pie, he was feeling them.
21: Something wrong with me.
19: What's the matter?
21: My head. Going around like a top.
19: Come on, Connie. Yeah. Give me your arm.
21: Yeah.
19: The air will straighten you out.
21: I just want to lie down.
19: You will. In a little while.
21: Where are we going?
18: Just walking.
21: I want to lay down.
18: Hey, now, wait a minute. Take it easy. Hey. Here.
21: Hey.
18: Hold up.
21: Why are we walking out of this dock?
18: Just to get some air. Bring you around.
21: All right.
0: Hey, there. Hey.
18: Yeah?
0: What's wrong, mister?
18: Well, nothing, officer. My friend here isn't feeling good.
0: Yeah? Better let me have a look at him.
18: Oh, sure.
0: Hey, you wake up.
21: I just want to lay down.
0: Okay, mister. I just want to check up. Lots of funny things happen around here at night.
18: Oh, you can't be too careful. Good night, officer.
0: Good night.
18: I waited until the cop disappeared into the fog. Smith had passed completely out of the picture. I dragged him out to the end of the dock. I looked around me. I found a piece of lead pipe, and I... Then it was over. I stripped off his clothes, and I changed with him. I stuck the pipe under his belt, and I pushed him into the water. I watched his body sink. Then I left the dock and went back to the hotel, went up to Smith's room, and after a while, I went to sleep.

0: Yeah?
1: Mr. Smith? Mr. Pat Smith?
2: Speaking?
1: There's a young lady waiting for you.
2: Waiting for me?
1: Yes, sir. She says she's your fiancée.

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1: Between the acts of Suspense, this is Truman Bradley for Roma Wines. 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
0: And now, Roma Wines bring back to our Hollywood soundstage Hume Cronin in Too Many Smiths, a tale well calculated to keep you in suspense.

0: lay there, paralyzed with that phone in my hand.
1: Hello? Hello? Mr. Smith? Did you hear me, sir? Your fiancé.
0: My fiancé?
1: Yes, sir.
0: Oh, okay. I'm coming right down.
1: She'll be waiting for you in the reception room.
0: This didn't jive. Smith said he didn't know anybody in Boston. I started to break out in a sweat. I had to go down and face her. Trying to avoid it would make things look suspicious. I took my time dressing, but my mind was going like a machine gun. But it was no use. There was nothing to do but face her and to try and bluff my way. Pardon me, miss. Are you looking for Pat Smith?
2: Yes.
0: Well, I'm Pat Smith.
2: Oh, now I'm afraid there must be some mistake.
0: I guess there is.
2: The Mr. Smith I'm looking for is my fiancé.
0: Are you sure he's registered in this hotel?
2: Oh, I am, very sure.
0: Well,
2: Oh, how foolish of me. There must be two Pat Smiths here. You and my fiancé.
0: Yeah, of course.
2: Yeah. It's such a big hotel. I'll ask the clerk.
0: Yeah, do that.
2: Goodbye, Mr. Smith. I'm terribly sorry I disturbed you.
0: Well, that's okay. Two Pat Smiths. That was something I hadn't counted on. I watched her cross the lobby to the desk. She spoke to the clerk. He smiled and he picked up the phone. The dame sat down and waited. In a few minutes, a middle-aged guy walks up to the desk and the clerk pointed out this dame to him. I took a good look at this other Pat Smith and beat it into the elevator and went upstairs to my room. I headed for the desk and I started going through the late Pat Smith's things. I found his papers and then I saw what I was looking for. A copy of the slogan he'd written. Brother, I breathed a sigh of relief. It was the same as the one I'd copied from the agency's files. Fate is sure sticking closer to me than a suspicious wife. That stupid clerk would have sent me to the wrong Smith, and if I'd knocked him off, I really would have been in a jam. You know, I didn't sleep good all that night. Around 8 a.m., I headed for the drugstore in the lobby. My head was buzzing. I wanted a cup of black coffee. As I was drinking my second cup, I glanced in the mirror in front of me and I saw the second Pat Smith come in. I turned around to watch him buy some stuff at the counter. Razor blades, shaving soap, cream, stuff like that, and a large tube of Century toothpaste. Toothpaste. It was only then it began to creep into my mind. Maybe this Pat Smith had entered the contest also. And if so, maybe he was the guy that was going to collect the 25 grand. Maybe I've been barking up the wrong tree. A sick, weak, empty feeling settled in my insides. I put a quarter on the counter and I followed Smith into the lobby. I beg your pardon.
3: Yes?
0: Isn't your name Smith? Pat Smith?
3: Yes, it is.
0: Funny thing, that's my name also.
3: Oh, yes. I heard there was another Pat Smith staying here.
0: You mind if I sit down?
3: No. Go right ahead.
0: Thanks. Kind of funny, two Pat Smiths living under the same roof.
3: Well, I don't know. Smith's a very common name.
0: You're right there. You know, that's how I met your girlfriend.
3: My girlfriend?
0: Yeah, the tall, blonde, good-looking dame.
3: Oh, yeah, I remember. But wasn't she looking for you?
0: I don't get you.
3: Well, the clerk telephoned me in my room that she was waiting downstairs, and when I met her, it seems that I wasn't the Pat Smith she was looking for. Darn it.
0: You weren't?
3: No, so naturally I assumed it was you.
0: Couldn't be a third Pat Smith here.
3: Well, hardly. I spoke to the clerk about it, and he checked the register.
0: Maybe she had the wrong hotel.
3: Well, I doubt that very much, because I've seen her about the lobby for the past few days.
0: You have?
3: Well, what's wrong?
0: Huh? Nothing. I was just thinking. Yeah. I see you're doing a crossword puzzle.
3: Uh-huh, yeah. You interested in puzzles?
0: Sometimes. I like contests better. You know, the kind they have on the radio?
3: Yeah.
0: You ever enter one of those?
3: Well, as a matter of fact, I have, yeah.
0: How about the Century toothpaste contest?
3: Of course, the $25,000.
0: That's it.
3: It's quite a big prize to shoot for.
0: Yeah, sure is. What kind of slogan did you write?
3: Oh, I think it's pretty good. I got a copy right here in my pocket. Yeah, care to read it?
0: Oh, I sure would.
3: Now, let me see now. Here it is. I don't think it'll win first prize, but it might win one of the lesser ones. Well, what do you think, Pat?
0: Yeah. Yeah, it's pretty good. Much better than the one a certain party I knew wrote. Oh. Didn't take a book critic to see that the slogan this Smith wrote was better than the other one. I was a fool. If I'd looked through the files of the agency more carefully, I'd have seen that there were two Smiths and which Smith won the dough. I was in a tough spot. Tonight at 10, they were going to announce the winner, and I had just 6 hours to figure out an angle or lose the 25 grand. Hello.
2: Hello, Mr. Smith.
0: Who's this?
2: Mr. Smith's fiancée, remember?
0: Yeah, I remember. What do you want?
2: I think you and I better have a little talk.
0: What about?
2: About my fiancée.
0: Where are you?
2: In the lounge.
0: I'll be right down.

0: Well, hello.
1: Sit down, won't you?
0: Thanks. Okay, what's on your mind?
1: You.
0: Oh, I'm flattered.
1: You needn't be.
0: Okay. What about me? This is so interesting.
1: Why you killed Pat Smith.
0: I don't know what you're talking about.
1: Let's not be stubborn about this, Mr. Wallingford. Must I repeat my question?
0: No. Who are you?
1: You already know that.
0: What's your name?
1: Betty.
0: Betty what?
1: I'm asking the questions.
0: How do you know he's dead?
1: It's in the evening papers.
0: Here, let me see that.
1: Here. Police discover body in Charles River.
0: First thought to be Charles Wallingford, but fingerprints taken from the dead man proved his identity to be Pat Smith, small-time confidence man wanted by the police in three states. Police are looking for Wallingford. New York City police have discovered that Wallingford's been missing from his rooming house for the past 5 days.
1: You see how I know.
0: Where do you fit?
1: I was supposed to meet Smith here. We had a little job planned.
0: Oh, I see.
1: You went and spoiled it. Why? Come on, start talking. If I don't like the tone of your conversation, maybe the police will.
0: Well, I couldn't see any way out but to tell her the whole story. I couldn't bluff. I was scared, and she knew it. She didn't say anything while I was talking. She just sat and stared at me.
1: I always told Pat those contests would be the death of him.
0: Well, that's how it is. This other guy will collect all the dough.
1: You given up so easily?
0: You have any ideas?
1: $25,000.
0: Yeah, I was a fool to get mixed up in this in the first place.
1: Are you sure this Smith is going to win?
0: Can't be anyone else.
1: Yeah. Well, you've gone so far, why not take another step?
0: What do you mean?
1: I met this other Smith just as I met you.
0: I know.
1: And from the way his eyes lit up, I could see he was kind of sorry I wasn't his fiancé.
0: So?
1: I don't think Mr. Smith would mind very much taking a walk with me down to the river, holding hands.
0: Yeah, I see what you mean.
1: Just the way you did the other job.
0: Well, I don't know.
1: Scared?
0: No, I'm game.
1: Good.
0: You get him out of that dock. I'll take over from there.
1: Don't worry. He'll be there.
0: Yeah.
1: By the time the cops fish him out of the river, we'll have the money and plenty of distance.
0: You mean we go together?
1: What's the matter? Don't I appeal to you?
0: Oh, sure.
1: Oh, wait here. I'm going to phone him and cast out the bait.
0: Okay. Here's hoping he bites.
1: Don't worry. He will.
0: I watched her walk out of the lounge to the phone booth, across the lobby, every eye on the joint on her. I knew Smith didn't have a chance. And if I hung around her, I wouldn't either. She was murdered, that dame. After this job was over, I was heading in the opposite direction. I could see her talking, and when she hung up, I could tell by the expression on her face that this Smith was a cooked turkey.
1: He'll be down in 5 minutes. You better beat it.
0: Okay, baby. You're carrying the ball now. See you on the dock. I glanced back at the table, and she was sitting there, calmly powdering her nose for the kill. Then fate stepped in again. I don't know why, but it suddenly hit me that maybe she was giving me a double cross. After all, how long do I know this dame? I went back into the lounge through the street entrance and managed to sneak into a booth behind the one she was sitting in. In a few minutes, Smith came in through the lobby entrance and he walked over to her.
2: Well, good evening. I came down as quickly as I could.
1: So I see. I suppose my phone call surprised you.
2: Oh, yes, indeed.
1: I'll come to the point, Mr. Smith. Somebody is going to murder you.
2: Yeah. What?
1: Please just keep your voice down.
2: Oh, I'm sorry. But in heaven's name, why? Why would anyone want to murder me?
1: For $25,000?
2: But I don't have that much money.
1: You will.
2: Look, I don't understand.
1: The Century Toothpaste Contest. You hit the jackpot.
2: How do you know? The winner won't be announced until 10 tonight.
1: I got a way of knowing these things.
2: I'm going to call the police.
1: Sit down, Mr. Smith. I got a better idea. I know the only way.
0: She lowered her voice, but by straining, I got wind of what she was pulling. Yeah, that much was clear. She wanted the money, but without a murder rap. Then she was going to tip off the police about me, which would give her clear sailing with Smith and the dough. Yeah, she was clever, all right. But, you know, it didn't burn me up. I wasn't even sore. I was just tired and scared. I wanted to get away, anywhere, so long as it was far from Boston.
3: I had a few dollars left, so I beat it. I went to the railroad depot. My train didn't leave for an hour, so I walked around, I bought a paper. I felt like a punch-drunk fighter. I was licked, and I knew it. Yes, sir. Fate had let me down. I was through. I was standing in the crowd, waiting for the gate to open, when I saw it. Right there on the front page, I saw it. I started to laugh. I couldn't stop. I saw
4: it.
3: Buddy, boy.
4: What's the matter, buddy? Hey, you're Charles Wallingford, alias Pat Smith. You're wanted for murder. What a story. Starts out as a simple swindle and winds up murder.
2: Yeah, but his story still doesn't tell me what I want to know.
4: What's that, Doc?
2: The cause for his temporary insanity.
4: Oh, it doesn't at that. Hey, that newspaper. He was reading... What? On the first page. Yeah. Here. Take a look at this.
2: The winner of the $25,000 Century Toothpaste Contest was announced last night. The lucky winner was Miss Pat Smith of the little town of Boston, Georgia.
5: Suspense. 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Before we hear again from Hume Cronin, star of Too Many Smiths, tonight's suspense play, this is Truman Bradley for Roma Wines. Just two more shopping days before Father's Day, June 16th. This year, give Dad something special, a gift he'll long remember with pride and warm appreciation. Honor him with a bottle of magnificent Roma California Champagne, traditional wine for the truly special occasion. 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
3: 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It's always a great pleasure to have an appearance on Suspense. Mr. Spear has been telling me about next week's show, which sounds like one we won't want to miss. June Dupre will star in a suspense play which takes place on a cross-country train trip. A play which tells the story of an apparently devoted wife and of her husband who's traveling with her.
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1: Suspense is presented for your enjoyment by Roma Wines. That's R-O-M-A, Roma Wines. Those excellent California wines that can add so much pleasantness to the way you live, to your happiness in entertaining guests, to your enjoyment of everyday meals. Yes, right now a glassful would be very pleasant, as Roma Wines bring you a remarkable tale of suspense.
0: And with The Last Detail, and with the performance of Mr. George Koulouris as Professor Moffat, Roma Wines hope indeed to keep you in suspense.
2: Something escapes me. One small detail in all the incredible events of these last weeks. And without it, the pattern is incomplete. I think I dream about it. Yes, yes, I'm sure I do. But I've lost the ability to reconstruct my dreams. I wake up with only a fragment, a ridiculous shred of my unconscious mind. I dream that I, in my laboratory, standing before a rather large cage, an assistant is beside me.
3: What are you doing, Professor?
4: Huh? Oh, hello, Pete. I'm recording the behavior of this great ape.
3: Oh, everything he does, huh?
4: Yes. And at times I almost believe he's able to reason, but of course that's impossible.
3: This the one you call Carlotti?
4: He calls himself Carlotti. And look, now he's pretending that he's the scientist. Why, he's taking notes on me.
2: That's all I remember of the dream. But after that, something about the cage. Well, as a scientist, I should be able to reconstruct from what I actually saw and heard. I'll take a cue from my dream. I'll set down all that happened as dispassionately as Dr. Kohler recorded the behavior of his renowned chimpanzees at Tenerife. Yes, I'll be completely objective. In the first place, I must remember that much of what happened was accidental, happened through blind chance. It was purely fortuitous that I should be living in that house on Van Ness Avenue in San Francisco, and no one could foresee that I would be there alone. I was sitting in my study working on a paper for the university, a paper on an instinctual behavior of the spider crab, when the doorbell rang. As I say, I was alone, as I'd been ever since Janet went away. So I opened the door myself. Yes?
5: We're taking a census.
2: A census?
5: Yeah, it's about housing. Special survey. What's your name?
2: Huh? Oh, Leland Jennings Moffat, Ph.D.
5: Leland Moffat. Occupation?
2: Professor of Comparative Psychology, Golden Gate University.
5: Professor... professors do. How many people in this house?
2: I'm the only resident.
6: Only one, huh?
5: No wife?
2: No, my wife has been away for about 6 months.
5: Rumors? Boarders?
2: No one. I live alone.
6: Yeah, old house, ain't it?
2: Yes, I'm told that it was built before the fire.
5: Yeah, it looks it. Well, okay. Thanks, Professor. Thanks very much.
2: Yes, that was the beginning. A week later, I got the letter. Dear Professor Moffat, I'm only an amateur in your field, comparative psychology, but I've made a discovery in my private laboratory which I want you, a foremost authority, to check for me. If you find my observations have been correct, I'd also like you to take full credit for the discovery since I dislike publicity. To avoid premature and adverse notice, please tell no one about this, but phone me collect for information. Anthony Carlotti, Carlotti Realty, Los Angeles. Well, Janet would have been wary of such a letter, but I suppose the one weakness of a higher intelligence is that it's slow to simple animal suspicion. Well, in any case, I phoned Mr. Carlotti at once. His secretary told me that if I caught the morning plane, Mr. Carlotti would meet me at the airport in Los Angeles.
5: Pardon me, you Professor Moffat?
2: Eh? Oh, yes, Mr. Carlotti?
5: No, I'm just one of the boys. I was sent to pick you up.
2: Oh, thank you very much. You work for Mr. Carlotti?
5: I guess you'd call it that. This bag yours?
2: Yes.
5: I got a car right over there. Let's make it snappy.
2: Fine. I wonder... Have I met you somewhere before, Mr.?
5: Just call me Pete. You might have. I've been here and there.
2: Hmm. Well, I don't suppose it's likely, but you look very familiar.
5: Familiar mugs like mine, Professor. Here. You ride in the back.
2: Very well. Oh, my, this is luxury.
5: For the boys, nothing but the best. All set?
2: Yes, yes, all set. Tell me, do we have far to go?
5: Huh? Oh, no, not far. The boss is in Bel Air.
2: Bel Air? He lives there?
5: Sure. Some layout he's got. Quite a change for you, Professor.
2: What? Oh, yeah. Well, you're one of the census takers. You were at my house last week.
5: Look, Professor, I made a slip. Forget it, will you?
2: Why should I forget it?
5: It's the boss. I wouldn't want the boss to know, you see?
2: Oh. Oh, you were trying another job, is that it?
5: Yeah, something like that. I was trying another job. Huh.
2: Mr. Carlotti lives here.
5: Yeah, some shack, huh? Slip me that bag, Professor. And I'll take you to meet the boss.
2: Yes, thank you, thank you. But is his laboratory here in the house?
5: His which?
2: Well, his laboratory, where he conducts his experiments.
5: Oh, no, he doesn't do an experiment here. Come on. Some layout, huh? Swimming pool, all them flowers.
2: Yes, and the house. We must have 20 or more rooms.
5: Oh, closer to 30, I bet. After you, Professor.
2: Oh, thank you.
5: Ah, you nosy. Where's Papa?
7: He's waiting for you. Inside.
5: Oh, this way, Professor. He calls this the study. Hey, boss.
8: Close the door, Pete. As you leave.
5: Sure, boss. This is the Professor, Professor Moffat. Now, I'll be outside.
8: So, Professor Moffat. Well, come in, sit down. You have no idea how happy this makes me.
2: Oh, thank you. Thank you, Mr. Carlotti. I'm glad to be here. You touched on my one weakness.
8: I bet I did.
2: Yes, when you said on the phone you have something on conditioned reflexes, well, that's rather my specialty. It's my hobby.
8: Your hobby? Oh, you're too modest, Professor. Why, just the other day I was rereading this. The report of your experiments with frogs. Oh. There's nothing to compare with it.
2: Oh, well, frankly, I do consider that a contribution to the field.
8: Well, why do you suppose I called on you to check on my experiment?
2: But you mean because of that pamphlet?
8: Exactly. I wouldn't trust anyone else.
2: Oh, well, I confess that I'm extremely curious to see what you're doing. You only hinted
8: at... I can't tell you any more until we get to the laboratory. I'll take you there after dinner.
2: Oh, I hoped it sooner, but...
8: Well, Professor, since I'm only an amateur scientist, my business counts first. I have two or three appointments.
2: Oh, yes, of course.
8: So if you don't mind waiting here, I'll come back and get you. There are books and radio, drinks in the cabinet. If you want anything else, you just punch the button, okay?
2: Oh, yes, I'll be very comfortable.
8: Fine. I won't be long. An hour or so. And then, Professor, you'll really learn something about reflexes. I guarantee it.
2: Yeah, he went out. I took a book off the shelf and settled down to read. Yes, but my mind wandered. Mr. Carlotti intrigued me. He certainly wasn't an intellectual in either appearance or manner. He was altogether a bit coarse and ruthless looking. And I was quite sure his capacity for abstract thinking was limited, to say the least. And yet the report on my labyrinth experiments with frogs had been stimulating to even so dull a mind as his. I walked over to his desk and looked down at my pamphlet with a feeling of some little satisfaction. I picked it up and idly flipped the pages. And it was then I realized that something was terribly wrong. Because in the pamphlet which Mr. Carlotti told me he had read twice, the pages were still uncut. I threw it down on the desk and went to the door. The door was locked.

0: For Suspense, Roma Wines are bringing you a star, Mr. George Koulouris, in The Last Detail, by Eleanor Beeson and Harriet Krauss, which is Roma Wines' presentation tonight of Suspense.
1: Between the acts of Suspense, this is Truman Bradley for Roma Wines. Elsa Maxwell is famous not only as a hostess, but also for her helpful suggestions on how to entertain more graciously. Recently, she said, "Next time you have friends for dinner, add to their enjoyment of the food and give the occasion a gracious, festive touch by serving distinguished Roma California Burgundy. Even when ration points are low, your simple menus take on added glamour, added flavor goodness with Roma Burgundy. Serve well cooled." Yes, Elsa Maxwell's suggestion is one that lends enchantment to dining. You'll enjoy Roma Burgundy. 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
0: And now Roma Wines bring back to a Hollywood soundstage George Koulouris, who in the character of Professor Moffat in The Last Detail continues a narrative well calculated to keep you in suspense.

0: I regret to say it, but when I found that door locked, I actually lost my temper.
1: Open this door. You hear? Open the door. Let me out. Mr. Galotti. Pete. You can't keep me in here. I'll call the police. Let me out.
0: Oh. Well, Mr. Galotti.
2: There's something wrong, Professor.
0: Look here. Why is this door locked?
2: Locked, is it? Oh, it has a spring lock, and I'm afraid the spring is weak. I thought it had been fixed.
0: I rang the buzzer, pounded on the door, but no one came.
2: Oh, I'm terribly sorry to have kept you waiting.
0: You've done more than keep me waiting, Mr. Carlotti. You've thoroughly annoyed and angered me.
2: Oh.
0: What's going on? Why did you bring me down here?
2: Why, to make experiments.
0: Oh, yes, yes, but my pamphlet. You said you read it twice.
2: Well?
0: The pages haven't even been cut. Look.
2: Oh, not that copy. That's a copy I'm sending to a friend. Another fan of yours, Professor. My copy is in my reference library at the laboratory. Oh. I'm awfully sorry you misunderstood.
0: Oh, I'm not sure I've misunderstood. Well, what about this trip to your laboratory?
2: Well, we go there now. Pete has a car outside, and I've invited a friend of mine to go with us. His name is Sam Schwartz. I think you two will have a great deal in common. Well, Professor?
0: Oh, well, all right. Let's hurry then. I want to take the plane back tomorrow, and I also want a good night's sleep.
2: Well, I give you my word you'll be in San Francisco tomorrow, Professor. And a good night's sleep? Why, you'll have time to spare. I see Pete knows you're in a hurry. He's got the motor started. Here, you run back with me, Professor. This is Sam Schwartz, the friend I told you about.
0: Oh, how do you do, Mr. Schwartz?
3: Hello, sucker.
2: That's right, Professor. Climb in. I forgot to say that Sam tries to be funny. Well, we're ready, Pete. Let's roll.
4: Okay, boy.
2: And the boy up there with Pete is Nosey. I don't think you know him, Professor.
0: Why, I believe I've seen him somewhere.
2: What's the matter, Sam? Cat cuts your tongue? Why don't you make yama-yama with the Professor?
3: Ah, nuts.
2: Sam isn't feeling too well tonight, Professor.
3: I feel as good as you're going to, Carlotti.
2: You see, Professor, Sam is from San Francisco, too, but he isn't as optimistic as you are about my experiments.
0: Is that so? You came down, too, Mr. Schwartz?
3: Can it, you old goat. I came down here because I was tricked.
2: Shut up, Sam.
3: Yes, I was tricked. You conned me all along, Carlotti. You got me on the griddle. My boys will give you a payoff.
2: I said shut up.
3: They'll get you for this, Carlotti.
4: You hit a boy, shut
2: it's
4: up.
2: Okay, look, Mr. It's Carlotti. Okay, Pete. Sam's all right. He just wants to brag about his punks and how they're going to get Carlotti. He's loyal to the home team.
0: Mr. Carlotti.
2: Yes, yes, yes. What's wrong?
0: I want to know what's going on. There's some mistake.
2: Oh, no. No, no mistake, Professor.
0: Well, what has all this got to do with your experiments, with your laboratory?
2: Professor, wait and see.
0: No, no. I insist. There's some mistake. I don't think I belong here.
2: Don't belong here? Pete, Nosey, listen to the Professor. Why, you're absolutely essential, Professor. You're going to be the star in this production.
0: I knew then that events had gotten rather beyond me. So I sat back and began to think, to sort out the facts of my situation in order to be able to deal with them rationally, scientifically. Nosey, the other man with Pete, I knew now was the second census taker. And it was apparent to me that I was part of some plan of Carlotti's, that Carlotti was, after all, what he appeared to be, a ruthless, stupid man. Well, at any rate, I would be able to outthink him. The car swung off the highway and pulled up in front of a closed gate over which there was a sign that said rear entrance. A man in a guard's uniform opened the gate, and as our car went through, Carlotti leaned out and said, "Nice going, Mike." The headlights were switched off. There were no other lights on the narrow drive inside, but on each side of the car I could see huge open stalls filled with all sorts of furniture, fireplaces, pieces of scenery, theatrical props. Then suddenly we were passing through what looked like a city street, and I knew where we were. Why, this is a motion picture lot.
2: Elementary, my dear Professor. Paratone Pictures.
0: Yes, I've never been to one before. It's very interesting.
2: Oh, you're going to find it very interesting.
0: Yes, yes, I gather that. Now tell me, Carlotti, who is going to be killed tonight?
2: Huh?
3: Why's the guy up, Carlotti?
2: Shut up, Sam.
0: Will it be me or Mr. Schwartz or both of us?
2: What makes you think there's going to be a kill?
0: Oh, come now. I've been on alert, I admit it, but I certainly can recognize an objective situation when I have to.
2: Well, you won't be bumped off, not tonight. But my friend Sammy here...
3: Why don't you just drill me? What's all that tremors?
2: Why, you know how I like things, Sam. A little gaudy.
0: Oh, and I am the trimmings, is that it?
2: You, Professor, are the works. Because you're going to kill Sam.
0: Why, nonsense.
2: Well, you won't really pull the trigger, but you'll look the part.
0: What on earth are you talking about?
2: Now, see now, Professor. Now, on the right, another street. Now, do you know this city?
0: What? Why, it's San Francisco.
2: Yeah, Van Ness Avenue, in fact.
0: What? Why, yeah, this is my block. There's the house. Why, it's astonishing. Fantastic. A movie set.
2: Really gives you a thrill, doesn't it?
0: My goodness. What a passion Hollywood must have for detail.
2: Yeah, they really do it right, don't they? This is San Francisco now. They got another set off before the fire.
0: Yes, yes. I remember. I read about it.
2: Yeah, the Collins been telling all about it. That's how I knew. Okay, Nosey. Pete, outside. You too, Pete. Come on. Okay.

0: bit shabby looking.
1: Yeah. You'll be able to tell your friends you were in movies, Professor. That they'll never believe you.
0: Oh, I see your plan now, Carlotti. You're going to photograph me shooting Mr. Schwartz. Isn't that the idea? On the steps of my house.
1: Who tipped you off?
0: Oh, really, I'm a psychologist. It's relatively simple for me to follow your mental processes.
1: Oh, it's simple, is it? Hey,
2: yeah?
1: Get Sam up there. About the third step and watch him.
2: Okay, come on, punk.
3: My boys are flicking this one,
4: Carlotti. Get going, Sam,
1: So it's simple, Professor, eh? Well, now that you know how I'm doing it, how do you like it?
0: Oh, it's a colorful plan, unique, but it won't work.
1: Oh, you think not, eh?
0: No, to be blunt, you haven't the mind to carry it through. You've bitten off more than you can chew, Carlotti. You haven't the higher intelligence necessary for so much detail.
1: Look, you'll be laughing out of the other side of your mouth tomorrow, so I'll let it pass.
0: Very well.
1: Now, you take this gun, Professor. It ain't loaded. Now, get up there by the front door. And when I tell you to, point the gun at Sam like you mean it.
0: As I climbed the steps of the set, I was filled with an enormous, valid amusement. Carlotti's plan was so ornate, so melodramatic, I could picture his self-satisfaction when he first thought of it, the immature pleasure he'd derived from working out the details. And I could picture the blind, stupefied obedience of Pete and Nosey when they went to San Francisco to find the right house on Van Ness Avenue. Mine was right, because I lived alone. But mine was also wrong, because I was trained for detail, trained to see and evaluate. Yes. It was like the reasoning of a human being pitted against that of a fairly adaptable chimpanzee. And as I stood in the doorway of the admirable replica of my house, I looked around quickly for the one or two flaws which I could later use, flaws which could prove that that night I was in Los Angeles, not in San Francisco. And then Carlotti gave his signal.
5: Okay, Professor. Aim your gun. Pete.
2: Yeah?
5: Get Sam moving. And then let it fly.
6: Perfect, perfect. What a shot and what a picture. Is he dead, Pete?
2: Dead as a mackerel.
1: You did good, too, Professor. In that picture, it'll look like the real thing.
0: Yeah, thank you, Carlotti. I enjoyed it. Yes, I suppose everybody likes to act.
1: Yeah, I got to hand it to you, too. You didn't bat an eye.
0: Well, to see a man killed, a scientist can't be too perturbed about death.
1: Yeah, I guess not. Pete, get the late Mr. Schwartz into the car and watch the blood.
2: It won't be a trap, boss. I got the coat under him right away.
1: Now, Professor, I promised I'd get you home.
0: No? Oh, Pete's going to drive me there. All the way to San Francisco?
1: Sure. We've got to have Sammy found up there, don't we?
0: Oh, of course. Of course.
1: Well, yeah. So I figured you'd better go along for the ride.
0: It was a strange trip. I sat in the back with my feet on Mr. Schwartz. Nosey sat beside me and covered me with his gun. We drove slowly through the sleeping towns in order not to arouse suspicion. But on the long stretches of open road, Pete drove at a terrific speed. And all the way, I was completely calm and at ease. Yes, the corpse would be found somewhere in San Francisco, with something on it to send the police after me. And then they would have the picture of me shooting Sam Schwartz on my own front steps. And Carlotti would be safe with alibis in Los Angeles, 420 miles away. Yes, yes, that was the way it was planned. Well, I felt a little sorry for Carlotti. It was going to be so easy to block him. After a while, I fell asleep. I woke up as the car stopped at the curb in front of my house. You're an excellent driver, Pete.
2: Thanks. Yeah, we made good time. Okay, Professor. Out.
0: Oh, you don't have to wave that gun at me, Nosey. After all, I'm home. I live here.
7: Yeah. And I'm going in with you until Pete has time to attend to a couple of other arrangements.
0: Yes, of course. He has to dispose of the body, and he has to tell the police and give them the picture and...
7: You know everything, don't you? Okay, Pete. Get going. I'll meet you later.
2: Sure thing, Nosey. Same time, same place.
7: Yeah, we just made it in time. Another hour, it'd be daylight. Yeah. Got your key, Professor?
0: Key? Oh, certainly. I'm a very methodical man. Yes, yes. That movie set is a clever copy. Very clever.
7: Yeah. Everything just the same.

0: Same as he.
1: Oh, no, no, no. There are one or two minor differences, thank goodness.
0: What do you mean by that?
1: Come in, Ophie. Well, the doorbell was quite different. It was like the old one I had replaced last year.
0: I didn't see that.
1: Another thing, Ophie, the porch light wasn't there.
0: What porch light?
1: Well, my landlord put one in for me because I'm rather short-sighted and often stumble going down the steps.
0: And the house in L.A. didn't have that?
1: Did you see one there? Well, no, I thought not, and it won't be in the picture.
0: Well, maybe the picture doesn't show that part of the house.
1: Oh, I think Carlotti got it all in. Carlotti's plan doesn't look so good now, does it, Nosey?
0: The boss said to bring you here and stay here till I hear the cops coming. And that's what I'm going to do, and that's all.
1: Even now that you know Carlotti's plan won't work?
0: I don't know nothing about that. The boss has made all right so far, and... Uh-oh, listen. The cops.
1: Yes, yes, that would be the police. Pete worked very fast. Where was he dumping the body, Nosey?
0: You'll find out, Professor. I'm leaving. But if you try to leave the front way, I'll plug you.
1: Hi, come in, gentlemen. I was expecting you.
2: You, Professor Moffat?
1: That's right, and you're from the Homicide Squad. Come in.
2: Hey, how'd you know we were coming?
1: Well, you found a body of a man named Schwartz, and somebody told you that I killed him, right?
2: No, we didn't find any body.
1: Oh. Well, then someone sent you a photograph of me standing on my front porch shooting Sam Schwartz.
2: Look, we don't know anything about you or Sam Schwartz, and we didn't see any pictures.
1: Well, then why are you here at this ungodly hour?
2: We got a phone call.
1: A phone call?
2: Sure. Someone phoned in that you had a body here, so we came to check.
1: Here? A body here? In this house?
2: That's right. We always check these calls, even though a lot of them are from crackpots. This one said the body was in your cellar.
1: What?
2: Now,
1: My cellar?
2: Yeah, so if you don't mind, we'll just look around.
1: No, hey, you can't go in the cellar. There's nothing there. There's nothing in the cellar.
2: Hey, grab your duffel bag.
1: Hang on.
2: Get away
1: from the cellar.
2: I'll take a look.
1: Get away from the door. No, you... Then I knew it was no use. Then I knew that they'd never believe what had really happened that night. Then I knew that Carlotti had thought of everything, down to the last detail. Yes, except one I'd thought of, because in the cellar there were two bodies. The body of Sam Schwartz that Pete had put there that night, and the body of Janet, my wife, whom I'd murdered 6 months before. Yes, now I remember my dream. The rest of it. I'm standing in my laboratory beside a cage. Only I'm in the cage and I'm watching Carlotti. And Pete is there and Carlotti is talking.
3: Okay, Pete, lock him up. I've seen all I want to for today. He gives me the willies.
4: Funny to watch these apes, boss. Sometimes they're almost human.
3: Yeah. Look at him now. He's pretending he's taking notes on us. He's pretending he's a professor. Yeah.

0: And so closes The Last Detail, in which Roma Wines have brought you George Caloris as star of tonight's study in Suspense. Before Mr. Caloris returns to the microphone, this is Truman Bradley with a word for Roma Wines, the sponsor of Suspense. 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
1: This is George Caloris with a word from our government. Large numbers of troops are being redeployed from Europe to the Pacific, many by way of the United States. They will have, and their friends and relatives may learn, facts about their weapons, tactics, training, and future assignments which would be of immense value to the Japanese enemy. There may be a tendency to relax our caution about such war information now that Nazi Germany has been defeated, but the fact is that never before in this war has secrecy been so important. Don't talk. Keep the Japs in the dark. Thank you.
0: George Caloris appeared through the courtesy of Warner Brothers, producers of Rhapsody in Blue. Next Thursday, we'll hear Mr. J. Carroll Nash as star of Suspense.
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14: 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For friendly entertaining, for delightful dining. Yes, right now a glassful would be very pleasant, as Roma wines bring you Richard Conte in a remarkable tale of...
15: Suspense!
16: Most of this took place because you can lead a horse to water, and sometimes you can make him drink, but you can never make him win a race. I learned that from a horse named Mosquito down at Tropical Park. I was in New York and things weren't easy. The private detective business had gone flatter than a glass of beer in a boiler room. I needed to borrow money. The only place I could get it was from a girl named Laura Lee. I'd been going with Laura before I got hit by that monsoon at the $2 window. And I'd marry if she could shake her father with $5 million and a big stick. Anyway, I scratched together a little dough and I'd sit in my office brooding about how crime doesn't pay. It didn't help any when Laura took an office across the hall and called herself a private detective. With $5 million, you can afford to play games. After that, things went from bad to worse. And then last week, Thursday, I noticed in the paper Mosquito was running down to Jamaica. I picked up the phone to call a bookie joint run by a guy named Joey Galt. And that's how it started.
17: Hello.
16: Let me talk to Joey Galt. I got a bet.
17: He can't talk now.
16: It's only going to take a minute.
17: Why you want him for?
16: I told you, I want to make a bet.
17: Just a minute.
18: Hello.
16: Joey, you know that horse Mosquito?
18: Hold it, mister. This ain't Joey Galt.
16: Look, if I wanted to talk to everybody in town, I'd rent a subway. Let me talk to Galt.
18: Who is this?
16: Chris Draper. I want to give Joey a bet.
18: He's not taking any more bets.
16: What do you mean? I got the right thing at Jamaica. What do you mean he's not taking any more bets?
18: I mean it the way it sounds, Draper. Joey Galt isn't taking any more bets.
16: I should have known then, but I'm the kind of guy finds out about an earthquake when the repair squad arrives. If Joey Galt wouldn't take my bet, somebody would. It was almost 12, so I put on my coat and started for a bookie joint down on 45th. On the door, I hung a sign that said, "Out to lunch, back at 1 o'clock. I always hated to walk out that door because I had to look at the sign across the hall. Laura Lee, licensed private detective. A dame that couldn't find a spoon of sugar in a candy factory. But she had the scratch, and that's what counts. I walked down to 45th Street and put my last $100 on Mosquito to win. It was raining, so I ducked into a drugstore for a sandwich and a cup of coffee. After that, I strolled up toward my place again. I stopped a couple of times, once in front of a bookstore. The window was full of books on how we had to have a peaceful world. Three of them were written by generals who wouldn't know peace if somebody lugged it in on a hunk of toast. It was about 12:45 when I walked up to the door of my office. Somebody made some changes, and I got the fastest slow burn in history. My sign was gone. There was another one that said, "Gone for 1 week. Please inquire at room 205, Miss Laura Lee." I burst into my office and called the intercepting switchboard. Come on, come on.
19: Yes, yes, yes.
16: What's the matter? Don't you answer these things?
19: Well, I only have two hands, Mr. Draper.
16: I bet you've got two heads to go with them. Look, nobody's calling this phone for a week. Haven't I been getting any calls?
19: Of course, Mr. Draper. You've had quite a few, but we switched them to Miss Lee's office.
16: Why?
19: According to your instructions.
16: I see. When did I give them?
19: Oh, Miss Lee told us. She said you were working together from now on.
16: When did she say that?
19: Oh, about a week ago, when she brought up the check to pay your office rent.
16: My rent?
19: Uh-huh. Anything wrong, Mr. Draper?
16: Not a thing, baby. Get a pad of paper. I've got a message for you.
20: Hello, Draper.
16: Just a minute.
19: All right.
20: Where's Pilsen?
16: I held onto the phone and looked up from the desk. The room was full of muscle. A guy named Mike Farrago, a collection boy for Joey Galt. I'd seen him around before, a broad guy with a smile like an undertaker.
20: Where's Pilsen?
16: Hello, I just called your office. What happened over there?
20: Don't make me keep repeating, will you? Where's Pilsen?
16: I don't know any Pilsen.
20: You don't sound sure.
16: I'm awful sure, Farrago. I don't know any Pilsen.
20: You're a nice guy, Draper. You shouldn't have made it tough.
16: Now, wait a minute. Put that away. It'll go off in my face.
20: That's so you can see it.
16: Look, you're trying to find a guy named Pilsen. I don't know him. I never heard of him. As far as I'm concerned, you just dreamed him up.
20: The boss don't think that.
16: Huh?
20: Pilsen just knocked off the boss.
16: He killed Joey Galt?
20: Yeah, that's right. Just walked in, took a gun out of his umbrella, and shot Joe right in the ticker. Shame.
16: Oh, I'm sorry for Joe. Well, I hope they let him make book there.
20: Everybody's got regrets. We got them about you, Draper.
16: I don't know your boy, Farrago.
20: Well, you had your chance, Draper. Now...
16: Hello, Lieutenant. Lieutenant.
20: Put on that phone.
16: What? I got him on the wire, Mike. You should have asked. Hello, Lieutenant. I've got one of Gold's
20: boys.
16: All right.
19: Gold?
16: He's pushing me around a little. If he pushes too hard, you know where to look.
20: Okay, you win this one, Draper, but I'll be back when you're not so lucky.
16: I'm always lucky.
20: I don't believe it. I've seen your mutual tickets. I'll be back. Goodbye.
16: Goodbye.
19: Goodbye.
16: As soon as he walked out, I started hating her again. Laura Lee, girl detective. I knew now where the business was going. For weeks, she'd been bypassing me on every client. I wanted to shoot her in the head, but I controlled myself and started across the hall to strangle her. Look, Laura, I want to talk to you.
0: Watch out, Chris. He's got a gun.
16: Huh?
0: Watch out, will you? Oh, are you all right, Chris?
16: Who is he?
0: A client.
16: One of mine?
0: Oh, please, Chris, I didn't mean anything to those signs. I just wanted to show you, darling. Please, Chris, if you'd marry me, things like this wouldn't happen. Will you marry me?
16: On my dough? Who is he?
0: Who?
16: This on the floor. He's not a carpet. Who is he?
0: I don't know. He gave me this ticket.
16: Let me see it. Check stand, Grand Central Station.
0: Huh?
16: Well, don't tell me he wanted you to pick up a suitcase.
0: How could you know that?
16: Look, I spent my life in this jungle. I know a phony pitch when I see it.
0: It's not a phony, Christopher. He's a nice old man.
16: All right, he's a nice old man. If you don't mind being shot.
0: He offered me $100 to pick up the suitcase.
16: For 4 bits, any red cap in town will do it. The guy's a phony.
0: Somebody was watching for the bag. He couldn't use a red cap, and I was going to pick it up and meet him at track 17 at 2 o'clock, you see?
16: Help me roll him over.
0: Well, Christopher, he's a very important man.
16: They don't wear ragged collars.
0: Talks so nice. Everything?
16: There. Here's his wallet. You're right. He is an important man.
0: Let me see. Frank Pilsen, age 47, cashier, Everywhere Umbrella Company.
16: Pilsen, yeah. Pilsen. You've got yourself a tough client, baby. This guy's wanted for murder.
0: He couldn't be.
16: He shot up a bookie named Joey Gall.
0: Oh, there's some mistake.
16: Joe doesn't think so.
0: Well, the police will find out. They'll understand.
16: You'll have to make a bigger sale. All the hoods in town want him.
0: Well, I don't believe it. I'm going to take the ticket and meet him with the suitcase.
16: Now, give me that ticket.
0: No, now you stay away from me, Chris.
16: You're not big enough, sweetheart. Let loose.
0: Are you going to marry me, Chris?
16: Not today.
0: All right, Chris. I'm sorry, darling. I'm a big girl.
16: I don't know where she learned that trick, but by the time I got to the elevator, it was on its way down. When I got to the street, she was up near 7th Avenue, climbing into a cab. There was only one other cab in sight, but I couldn't do business there because Farrago moved into it and started to follow Laura. If I was going to get there, I had to grab a cab down the street. I turned and ran right into a lieutenant from Homicide named Herbie Knapp, a guy that learned how to dress from Brooks and how to talk from Damon Runyon.
21: Hello, Chris. How are the horses?
16: Look, Herbie, I got to run.
21: I asked you how the horses was.
16: Mosquito in the first. Now, let me go by. Herbie, I got to get a cab.
21: Wait. It's a shame. But you got to stay here a minute. Likewise, it's a shame about Joey Gall.
16: I don't have the time, Herbie.
21: Somebody walks in an hour ago and shoots him right on the price tag.
16: Yeah, I heard about it.
21: Yeah, you know, it's most uncharitable to kill a bookie, especially he is an honest bookie. Stay here.
16: All right, I'm not going anywhere now.
21: And all and sundry along Broadway say Joey Gilt is honest as the day is long and part of the night, too. He never welches. Well, this comes about probably because no one ever has a winner with Joey, though.
16: If you got a pitch, make it, Herbie.
21: I am asking you the whereabouts of Pilsen.
16: Who?
21: A citizen named Pilsen. He drops one of your circulars in Gault's place.
16: Well, that proves I got a printer's bill.
21: That proves more. A few minutes after Joey dies, a phone rings and it's you, Chris, pretending you want to place a bet. Well, I put 2 and 2 together and I don't want 4. I want Pilsen.
16: All right, he's up in 205. You'll find him up there.
21: We'll both find him, Chris.
16: I gotta go, Herbie. You go on up.
21: You know, being a cop is no fun. Likewise, it's lonely. You'll come, too.
16: I could see Herbie wasn't going to let me chase that cab, so I got him up to room 205. I opened the door to Laura's office. He's in here. Check him and let me get... Hey!
21: He is a wee fella, Chris. He is so wee, I do not see him.
16: And you know I couldn't see him either. And why I couldn't see him was that he wasn't there. Lieutenant Knapp of Homicide looked at me, and I looked at Lieutenant Knapp of Homicide. But at that moment, he looked better than I did. And that was because I was gaining weight. In a couple of minutes, I expected to be heavier by 13 ounces, which is the standard weight of a pair of handcuffs.
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15: And now, Roma Wines bring back to our Hollywood soundstage Richard Conte as Chris Draper, with Wally Mayer as Mike Farrago in Wind, Place, and Murder, a tale well calculated to keep you in suspense.
16: I felt embarrassed, to say the least. Here I've invited Lieutenant Knapp up to meet somebody who was of mutual interest to both of us. And now I had to pick up the check.
21: Well?
16: Well, he was here 5 minutes ago.
21: Hey, look, chum, don't pull my leg on account of I will use it in your teeth.
16: Well, he was here 5 minutes ago. I hit him and thought he was out. He must have gone down the fire escape.
21: Well, first you never hear of Pilsen, then you have him upstairs, and now he goes out the back way, huh? Whose place is this?
16: It's a girl's office. Miss Laura Lee, debutante detective.
21: How come Pilsen was here?
16: He came by mistake.
21: That's the way I'm taking you to the jug. I have a brother-in-law handles cases cheap.
16: Look, would I hide him on you, Herbie?
21: I'm taking you downtown, Chris.
16: Now, wait a minute, Herbie.
21: Unless you pull Pilsen out of the woodwork.
16: All right. He's over in my office.
21: That's better.
16: Across the hall here.
21: Did he go down the fire escape on this side, too?
16: No, he's over here in the closet. I had to lock him in. There. You can have all 5 feet of them.
21: Where? I don't see
16: them. In the back there.
21: Let me see.
16: Sure. Look them over good.
21: Hey, wait a minute, Draper.
16: Sorry, Herbie.
21: Hey, let me out.
16: I told you I was in a hurry.
21: I'll shoot the ball now.
16: Bring all the tenants in. The police force will look funny locked up in the closet. I'll be back in an hour.
21: An hour? Wait. Wait a minute, Chris.
16: Yeah.
21: That filly, Mosquito, she's running in the first?
16: Like crazy, the word is.
21: Look, if you keep me in here an hour, I will not get a bet down, chum. Suppose she wins.
16: She's a 58-to-1 shot, too.
21: Chris, look, I will consider it a great favor if you put 20 skins on Mosquito's nose, huh?
16: All right, I'll give it to Lou Golding. He works the corner. Pass it under the door.
21: What if it sticks?
16: If it's horse money, it's thin. Pass it under.
21: All right. You got it?
16: Yeah.
21: Be sure she wins.
16: I'll tell her about your 20 bucks.
21: Thanks, Chris. Thanks. I won't forget you for this.
16: Well, go easy. She may lose.
21: That's what I mean.
16: It looked like a good trick, but I knew it wasn't. If I didn't find Pilsen, Herbie would come out of that closet burning like horseradish in the floor furnace. And that give and take about the horses didn't mean a thing. Because he's the kind of guy who could win the Grand National and put the kids to bed without supper. I had to get to track 17 and I had to head off Laura somewhere in between. I walked to the corner and got down Herbie's bet. And then I cut down 44th Street to Grand Central. The station was jammed with Scarsdale club women trying to look 36 with 46 hips. But I spotted Farrago right away. You couldn't miss with his face. Most witch doctors would have turned it down. He was standing over by the telegraph window watching the check stand. And Laura was there looking around nervously. And finally the guy behind the counter handed her a small black bag and she started for the Vanderbilt Avenue exit. Farrago dropped the telegram blank and started after her. If he ever got to her, she'd be counting the bruises with a slide rule. So I cut across and bumped into Farrago near the stairway.
1: Watch out, my...
16: It's too late to get her now, Farrago.
1: Get out of my way.
16: Come around either way, mister.
1: Okay, bum you, escort.
3: Come on, break it up. Come on, now. There. If you want to fight, get a matchmaker.
16: Now, you're a cop. He was bothering a lady.
3: Where is she?
16: She's gone now.
3: What did she do, ride a deer? I just walked up. Were you bothering a lady?
1: I don't know none.
3: Forget about it, both of you. Get out of here.
1: Okay. I'll tag you later, Draper.
3: And you get moving, too, fella.
16: I'm sorry about this trouble. Here, you want a cigar?
3: Is it one of those nickel things?
16: Yeah.
3: You keep it. I don't smoke nickel cigars.
16: I didn't say you had to smoke it, officer. Just chew it. Farrago was up the stairs and out the Vanderbilt exit. But I knew Laura had time to disappear in the crowd and Farrago didn't know about gate 17. I went over toward the information desk and then walked back to the gate. I didn't see Laura at first. The crowd was starting to gather for the Chicago train. Laura was over on one side, scared and hugging the wall so tight she could have hired out as a mural.
0: Chris!
16: Well, give me that bag.
0: No, you get out of here, Chris.
16: Hand me the bag. I'm taking over from
0: you
16: here.
0: You go away, Christopher. If you don't go away, I'll scream.
16: If you stick around, you'll be screaming out of a hole in your throat. I told you up in the office. Homicide wants your boy.
0: He didn't kill anybody, Chris. I don't want you to make a mistake.
16: Look, baby, I'd like your knees, but not on my neck.
0: Oh.
16: I got homicide breathing hard. Now, give me the bag.
0: No, Christopher, please.
3: Hold it.
0: Officer,
3: Who are you saving this time, fella?
16: Now, wait a minute, officer.
3: You need a white horse. Is he bothering you, lady?
0: Yes.
16: I'm not bothering her. I know her. She works across the hall.
3: Oh, sometimes that helps. Goodbye, fella.
0: I never saw this man before in all my born days.
16: Now, look, don't get the wrong idea. This is important.
3: On your way, fella. Stop bothering the lady.
16: It's important, I tell you. It's a matter of life and death.
3: That's the first time I ever heard a guy put it that way.
16: The cop watched me as I walked off, and the way he stood at the gate, I knew I wasn't going to get to Laura with a shortwave radio. It was 1:45, and Pilsen had a few more minutes before I had to show. I took a chance and called his office. It looked as if I wasn't going to get anywhere, because the girl on the board had lockjaw.
22: Hello. Everywhere umbrella.
16: I want to talk to Mr. Pilsen.
22: He's not here. He'll be back at 2.
16: Is he the cashier over there?
22: Yes.
16: How long's he been there?
22: Who is this, please?
16: Insurance company. We're just investigating a policy.
22: Oh, yes. Well, he's been here for 15 years. He was with the company at the start.
16: Oh. How about his personal habits?
22: I beg your pardon?
16: His habits, the big two, women and gambling.
22: I don't think so.
16: Are you sure?
22: Well, I don't think he gambles. You have to take a vote on the women.
16: He's over 40.
22: Well, that doesn't change anything but the blood pressure.
16: He gave a Mr. Galt as a reference. Do you know if he ever calls up there?
22: Why, yes, I think he does. It's a brokerage house, isn't it?
16: It used to be. Do you know if he went there today?
22: I don't think so. He had to pick up the payroll during his lunch hour.
16: What payroll?
22: He always picks it up on Friday.
16: I didn't know about that. Would it be risky to insure him?
22: Oh, my, no. He's been doing it for years. Small black bag. He does it every Friday.
16: I see. How much is in the payroll?
22: I don't know.
16: Well, make a guess.
22: Well, 50,000. I'm not sure. It may be.
16: That's right.
22: What?
16: Maybe. I was out of the woods on that one anyway. Pilsen had taken the payroll to square up with Joey Galt. But why did Pilsen knock him off? And why did Joey Galt have a five and dimer run up a tab like that? They were big questions. And the answer walked right by the telephone booth. I was just coming out of the booth when Pilsen hurried around the corner. All I had to do was reach out and yank him. Come here,
23: please,
16: Pilsen. Get in that booth.
23: No, you're going to hurt me.
16: In the booth. Come on.
23: Don't, please.
16: Now sit in there and talk in a hurry.
23: Don't hurt me, mister. You can have the rest of the money.
16: What money?
23: The other 26,000.
16: A payroll dough?
23: I didn't want to take it, but he made me take it. Your friend made me take it.
16: I don't have any.
23: Farrago, he made me take it.
16: He's on the other team. I'm Chris Draper.
23: You're Mr. Draper? Yeah. But Miss Laura Lee said that you...
16: Yeah, I know. She said she was handling my cases. Why did you want a detective?
23: Well, I was in trouble. I thought you could help me.
16: I can't square a murder rap.
23: I... I just took the money. There's no murder.
16: Galt's cold enough to prove it.
23: Galt?
16: And you're wanted for murder.
23: You've got to help me, Mr. Draper.
16: You're tough enough by yourself.
23: No. Mr. Galt was all right when I left. He and Farrago were talking.
16: Farrago, huh?
23: He's the one who fixed it up so I could go to Chicago.
16: Why?
23: He said I'd get in trouble unless I skipped. He said to take what was left of the payroll and skip. He said I had to do it.
16: Or throw a lot of sevens before 2 o'clock.
23: No, but I got scared. When Farrago came down the stairs, he gave me the gun and said I had to take care of myself. But I got scared, and that's why I went to see you. He didn't like me.
16: You're guessing.
23: No, he wanted that money. I know he kept asking where it was, but I didn't tell him. And then I got away from him and I came to see you. You've got to help me.
16: On that much story?
23: No, please, Mr. Draper, I didn't kill him. I wouldn't do that. You can ask anyone.
16: Can I ask Joey Galt? I rushed Pilsen up to my office. Peavy was banging around the closet like a carpenter's apprentice.
2: Hey, let me out of here. Hey, is that
16: all right, all right.
2: Let me out of here.
16: All right, come on out, Herbie. How was it?
2: Oh, how was it? Humiliating, that's how it was. By the same token, it is distressing.
16: Yeah.
2: Likewise, it is distressing to throw you in the clink.
16: You don't have to. Here's your boy, Pilsen.
2: Oh, he goes to the clink, too.
23: Oh, tell him no, Mr. Draper. Tell him no.
2: The drag Draper's got won't pull a flea over a silk thread. You go to the clink, Pilsen.
23: Oh,
16: he says he didn't do it.
0: Chris. Mr. Pilsen. Chris, I want to talk to you.
16: Now, wait a minute, Laura.
0: What are you doing with Mr. Pilsen? Christopher, I want to know what you are doing.
2: Hey, Draper, who is this Judy with a loose tonsil here?
16: Now, wait a minute. Calm down, Laura. Give me that bag.
0: No, I'm not. No.
16: Give me that bag. Herbie, do me a favor.
2: Oh, this afternoon, I would not do Busher a favor.
16: Do me a favor and get in that closet with Pilsen.
2: You've miscounted the holes in my head.
16: It'll only be for a while. Please, Herbie, do me a favor. You can't lose anything now. That's it. Just stay in that closet.
2: Chris, I got the only sunstroke in April.
16: Yeah, that's a boy. All right, now get in there, Pilsen.
2: When do I get out?
16: I'll let you know.
0: Christopher, I won't let you do that to Mr. Pilsen.
16: Now keep still and come over here by the desk.
0: No.
16: Now help me get this bag open.
0: Oh.
16: There. Now we'll have a look.
0: My stars. Chris, in the bag.
16: Yeah, Pilsen's laundry. 26,000 green shirts. Here, help me put them on the table.
0: How do you know there's 26,000?
16: Just put the dough on the table.
0: Oh, I'm trying.
4: Don't bother to count it. I'll have more time.
16: Hello, Farrago. I was afraid you'd follow her.
4: Just scoop it in the bag, Draper.
16: Well, you don't need this. You got the rest of Pilsen's payroll.
4: I'm just greedy. Put it in the bag.
16: Pilsen doesn't get much out of this.
4: He gets a lesson.
16: Well, he was right then. You were after that dough. You knocked off Galt and took the dough Pilsen paid him.
4: And I want the rest of that payroll.
0: Chris, I was right. Pilsen didn't do it.
16: That's right. Farrago palmed off the murder gun on him.
0: Well, I won't let him take the money. Give me that back.
4: Wait a minute, lady.
0: Here.
4: All right, lady. Get down on the floor and pick it up.
16: Well, while you're down there, say a prayer for me, too.
0: Heavens, it's all over the floor. Prayer. What do you mean?
16: He's hot now. His only chance is to knock us off.
4: That's right. Now hand me the bag. Thanks.
16: It's the only way, Farrago, but it's a big mistake. As I was saying to Lieutenant
4: I'll
16: Knapp,
4: worry about that, Draper. I'm sorry about you, lady. I got regrets, but I'll get over them.
16: Use your head, Farrago. If Herbie were here...
4: Sorry. Pick an angel, Draper.
16: Farrago, I don't want to fast talk you, but there's a copper in that closet.
4: Don't kid me.
16: If he'll step out of there, he'll put you away for good.
4: I wasn't born yesterday.
16: But you'll die today, mister.
23: Draper, you're a bum horse player. But you hit it on the nose this time.
16: He looks pretty, Herbie.
2: Yeah. All such characters get sleepy along about this time.
16: If you roll him, you'll find the 20 grand he killed Galt for. I guess that answers everything.
2: Yeah. Except one thing.
16: Huh?
2: How Mosquito makes out in the first race.
16: Oh, I forgot all about it. Give me that phone.
2: Yeah, we'll find out.
16: Switchboard, get me Luke Golding's place. She's due this time. I know it, Herbie.
2: Oh, all right. In such cases, I say heaven bless her.
16: Hello? How about the first at Jamaica? How'd they finish? She won, Herbie.
2: What? Yeah?
16: She came in and paid 58 to 1. How do you like that for a horse?
2: 58 to 1? $20 I got on the schnauzer.
16: Think of it, Laura. 100 skins at 58 to 1.
0: Oh, my stars. Christopher, it's $5,000. Right. It's more than that. It's enough to get married on. You've got to do it now, Chris. You've got to marry me now.
16: Well, okay, I accept.
0: Oh, Chris, darling.
16: Come here, baby. Hey, what do you think of her, Herbie? Isn't she a knockout?
18: Oh, to be sure, yeah.
16: Isn't she the most beautiful thing you ever saw?
18: In my born days.
16: Of course she is. I tell you, Herbie, there'll never be another filly like Mosquito.
0: Oh, Christopher, darling, we'll be a real darling.
16: There's always a kicker along Broadway. That price of 58 to 1 was too big. Lou Golding couldn't stand the belt. When Herbie and I went around to collect, they said he'd skip town. Now I'm broke. Laura, top heavy with dough, won't let me out of that marriage deal. She even claims Herbie for a witness. I could get a smart lawyer and wriggle out. But I got a sure thing in Hialeah next Tuesday. So I need $100. Laura says she'll give it to me if I marry her. I don't know. It may be worth it. This is a sure thing. A very sure thing.

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0: 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Next Thursday, you will hear Miss Ava Gardner as star of Suspense.
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0: Autolite and its 98,000 dealers bring you Mr. Ronald Coleman in tonight's presentation of Suspense.
1: Tonight, Autolite brings you the story of a mind reader who discovers his nightclub act is not a fake. A vision of death. Our star, Mr. Ronald Coleman.
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1: And now, Autolite presents A Vision of Death, starring Mr. Ronald Coleman, hoping once again to keep you in suspense.

0: If I speak too rapidly for your stenographer, you'll tell me, won't you, Lieutenant? No offense, but he impresses me as someone who has to sit on the floor to put on his shoes. And stop me if I seem to wander away from the point, won't you? I mean to say, this is my first and, I hope, final appearance in a police precinct, and I should hate to give a sloppy performance. We were always known, Aurora and I, for the smoothness and gem-like precision of our act. As far as this murder... rap, I suppose it's called, is concerned, an acquaintance with our act is the essential rabbit. Awfully good act. Smart, informal, occasionally humorous, and always mystifying. Well, the act always began with music, never with the cliché fanfare of trumpets or roll of drums. I would saunter out to the center of the floor and say something like, "Good evening. You are about to witness an exhibition of mental telepathy. Ladies and gentlemen, may I introduce Aurora, my wife." Ah, they never failed to give her a hand. What would they applaud? Why, the vision she presented as she came toward me. There has never been anyone as lovely as Aurora, the most beautiful flesh in the profession. Now, Aurora, would you care to tell the audience, or shall I?
1: You tell them, Judd, while I tie the blindfold across my eyes.
0: Ladies and gentlemen, all mind readers employ a gimmick. A gimmick is a trick, a device. For example, when the mind reader, threading his way through the audience, says to the mind reader sitting blindfolded on the stage, "A lady has given me a small object, which I now hold in my hand. What is it?" And the mind reader, sitting blindfolded, replies, "A silver coin." The answer has not come through mind reading. No, it has come through the gimmick. A cue or signal communicated through the very question itself.
1: But we don't do that.
0: We do not. You will notice, ladies and gentlemen, that I never speak to Aurora at all. Now, are you ready, Rory?
1: Ready, Judd.
0: Here we go, then. Now, you, sir, you have something? Good. Concentrate upon it like a good chap. And
1: the
0: you,
1: gentleman,
0: madam,
1: holds a coin in his hand. It's a Mexican peso bearing the date 1892.
0: Oh, that's very clever of you, madam. I'll be surprised if she gets this one.
1: The
0: now,
1: lady
0: how about you?
1: Holds in her hand her other hand.
0: Yep, a sucker once born remains a sucker till death. The audience never realized, never in all the years we worked, that although I was not speaking to Aurora directly, my chatter nevertheless was loaded with signals and cues for her guidance. By revealing the gimmick, we concealed the gimmick, and that, Lieutenant, is the ne plus ultra of gimmicks. Yes, it was as crude as that, but it enabled us to work 50 weeks a year here and abroad at an average of over 1,000 a week. Of course, I always gave some credit for our success to our agent, Harry Arnold, although Rory was inclined to give him no credit at all.
2: Good news, Judd. I've managed to book the act into the College Inn in Chicago with a 4-week guarantee. That's not bad, huh?
1: Get him. He managed to book the act. I suppose they never heard of us in Chicago. I suppose we weren't held over there 6 weeks when we played the Sanssouci in 1948.
2: Well, you think it's easy to get a 4-week guarantee these days? Money is short, money is tight.
1: I have never yet heard you say money is long, money is loose. You have to sweat for your 10%, don't you? Yes, you do. In a pig's ear, you do. Agents, they're all alike.
2: There's gratitude for you. There's the milk of human memory. What were you when I first saw you? Nothing, not this much. Playing 10 a day under canvas in Menash, Wisconsin, and paid off in bottle tops. I worked, I schemed, I sweated.
1: Agents, all of them. All they know is how to live off a dead whale, scum of the earth.
2: I'm not going to take that from you, you hear me?
1: You'll take it, baby, along with the 10%. You'll take it, you'll chew it, you'll swallow it, and you'll keep it down. How do you like that?
2: I'm warning you, kid, don't push me too far. Don't push me.
0: Children, now on your way, Harry, and don't let it get you down. I think a 4-week guarantee is pretty good.
2: Thanks, Judd. If it wasn't for you, I'd... Yeah, why go into it? I'm going for a walk.
0: But aside from these altercations between Rory and Harry, it was smooth sailing. We wore the best, ate the best, drank the best, stayed at the finest hotels. And every Saturday night after the performance, Harry would bring us our salary. He'd bring it in cash. 1,000, 1,250, 1,500... I've the old performer's distrust of checks. Been given too many with a high latex content. Anyway, life couldn't have been more placid. And then, one evening, about 5 weeks ago, soon after we opened the Grove here in town, a frightening thing occurred. We just begun the act, and I was out in the audience.
3: You will notice, ladies and gentlemen, that I never speak to Aurora at all. Now, are you ready, Rory?
1: Ready, Judd.
3: Here we go, then. Now, you, madam.
1: The lady
3: you have
1: holds in her hand a compact. It is platinum. It bears her initials, R.C.
3: You, sir.
1: The gentleman is holding an engagement ring. In it are three small diamonds. The young lady is holding... It's a small cameo brooch.
3: Rory! Maurice, music!
0: I picked Rory up from the floor and hurried with her to our dressing room, almost beside myself with anxiety. I placed her on the couch, dampened a towel and put it on her forehead and began to chafe her wrists. Rory, honey.
1: Judd.
0: I'm here, Rory. Are you all right?
1: I guess so. I don't know what happened.
0: Well, you fainted away. Try to remember what happened.
1: I felt funny. I don't remember.
0: No, try, Rory, try. Try to remember. It's important.
1: I can't. Why is it important?
0: You don't know? Rory, you don't know? You were calling out the answers before I even had a chance to give you the cues. Do you believe in telepathy, Lieutenant? I don't mean the sort of thing Rory and I usually did. I mean real telepathy. I never did either until that night. I don't mind telling you I was badly shaken. I mean, after all, I knew we'd been using a gimmick, and suddenly it began to happen without the gimmick. Scared us to death. We didn't know what we were getting into, but we went on with the act. And in my mind, I began to search about for the answer. I found it, of course. You'll find a gimmick in almost everything, if you look hard enough. I've got it, Rory. We worked together so long that you know what I'm about to say before I say it. From my inflection, my pauses, even my movements. You see?
1: Oh, Judd, that has to be it.
0: Oh, this is marvelous. When Harry gets back, I'll tell him about it.
1: And if I last till tomorrow, he can ask the management for more dough.
0: As soon as he gets back. Next Thursday.
1: Tonight. How much more should we ask for?
0: Tonight? What made you say tonight?
1: Well, I don't know.
0: Well, you were there when he told me he'd be in Palm Springs till Thursday. What made you say tonight?
1: I don't know. What difference does it make? Stop picking on me. So I made a mistake, so what?
0: I don't see how you can make such a mistake, that's all.
1: Oh, Judd, leave me alone. I've been worried half crazy about really being able to read your mind. I've been under a strain. So Harry's coming back Thursday and not tonight. All right, are you satisfied? He'll be here Thursday, not tonight.
4: You're Justin Stone, mister. This dressing room, eh?
0: Yeah, what is it?
4: Telegram. Sign here.
0: Sign for it, will you, Rory?
1: There you are, kid. Judd, I'm sorry I blew up in your face. Judd, what's the matter?
0: It's from Harry. He's coming in tonight. And he did, too, Lieutenant. Rory was so upset by it, she couldn't go on at all that evening. She had no explanation for how she knew, none whatsoever.
1: I don't know, Judd. I just don't know. My mind seemed to go blank. I seemed to hear a voice whisper in my ear, Harry Arnold will be with you tonight. That's all.
0: When we got back to our suite at the hotel, Harry was there, waiting for us.
2: Well, what happened? You both look like ghosts.
0: Look, Harry, I'll tell you some other time. Leave us alone, will you?
2: All right, I'm going. I just came to wish you a happy birthday and to give you this.
0: Birthday? Oh, thanks, Harry. Thanks. What is it?
2: Well, open it, why don't you?
1: It's a bathrobe. A red silk bathrobe with your initials.
2: That's right, it's a red... How does she know? How do you know?
1: Get out of here! Get out of here! John, make him get out of here!
2: I won't be talked to like that. I don't care who she is. I won't be talked to like that.
0: Harry, shut up. For heaven's sake, shut up and go away. Leave us alone. Go. Get out. Get out!
2: You too, Judd? She's got you talking against me, too? All right, I'm going. I'm going, but from here on in, it's strictly business between us. I wash my hands.
0: He kept his word, Lieutenant. From that time on, he kept himself to himself. And I was prepared to let it go at that, much as I liked Harry. Until the night I was awakened by Rory, moaning in her sleep.
1: No. No, please, no. Don't.
0: Rory. Rory, no. Wake up. You're having a bad dream,
1: no.
0: Rory.
1: No. Judd. Judd.
0: Shh. It's all right. I'm here. I'm here.
1: Oh, Judd.
0: What, Rory?
1: The voice.
0: Whispering again?
1: Yes. Oh, Judd.
0: What?
1: He's going to kill me. Harry Arnold is going to kill me.
0: And that, Lieutenant, was the beginning of the end of that.

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1: Hello, here's a riddle.
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0: Rory. Rory, get a grip on yourself.
1: He's going to kill me. Harry's going to kill me.
0: Don't be ridiculous. Stop it now. It was just a bad dream.
1: He's going to kill me.
0: Will you stop that? Will you stop saying that?
1: Judd, hold me. I'm frightened. Harry's going to kill me.
0: You've had a bad dream, I tell
1: you. He hates me. He hates me. Oh, Judd, he's going to kill me.
0: I'm a rational man, Lieutenant. I've always felt, for example, that when Hamlet says there are stranger things in heaven and earth than are dreamt of in your philosophy, Horatio ought to reply, tell that to Sweeney. I knew there was no such thing as mental telepathy. I knew it as well as I know I'm sitting here talking to you. Up here in my head, I knew it. And yet, the next afternoon, I found myself entering a gun shop and purchasing a revolver and a box of bullets, determined that before Harry Arnold could so much as injure one hair of Rory's head, I would kill him. I should have gone directly to the police first. You're using hindsight, Lieutenant. I had all that out with Rory.
1: Please, Judd, please, go to the police. Tell them about this. Let them handle it.
0: Well, tell them what? That by reading his mind, we've learned Harry intends to murder you?
1: They'll believe us. They've got to believe us.
0: You're reasoning like a child. They'll decide that it's either a publicity stunt or else that we're both lunatics.
1: But if I tell them about the telegram and the birthday present...
0: Rory, we have no proof.
1: We have to do something.
0: What? Tell me what? You know he intends to kill you. I know he intends to kill you. But what can we do? Do you know when he's going to do it or how he's going to do it?
1: No. He hasn't decided yet. Oh, Judd, isn't there anything we can do?
0: Nothing. Except wait. I reacted to the waiting as you might expect, Lieutenant. Sleeplessness, loss of appetite, growing irritability. I flared up at everyone. Waiters, chambermaids, elevator boys, the manager of the club. The manager of the club. He finally said to me...
2: Stone, what the devil's gotten into you? I'd really like to know.
0: None of your business.
2: Well, look, I'm only trying to be nice.
0: Oh, shut up and leave me alone.
2: Sure, I'll let you alone. I'd let you alone right now if your contract didn't have another week to run. But after that, I'll let you strictly alone. You'll never work this club again. You maniac.
0: I began to drink quite heavily, quite noticeably. I was going crazy just from the waiting. And then the waiting came to an end. It was around 3 a.m. I was sitting up in bed, in the dark, smoking, when Rory opened her eyes and said...
1: Judd.
0: Yes?
1: The voice.
0: Yes.
1: He's going to kill me here. Right here in this room.
0: Rory.
1: Saturday. This Saturday. At midnight. Oh, Judd.
0: Oh, Rory. Rory, sweetheart.
1: He's going to shoot me. He has a gun. He's going to shoot me. He's going to get you downstairs in the manager's office at the club. And while you're there, he's going to come up here.
0: No, Rory, listen to me. I want you to listen to me. You're mistaken, do you understand? You've been having another bad dream, and that's all there is to it.
1: No, Judd, I swear it. He just thought of it, just this minute. He's standing at a bar, standing there all by himself, drinking. And he's just this minute decided.
0: You're making it up.
1: Judd, no. It's the bar over at the Tuscany Hotel. I see it so clear.
0: You're wrong. You're wrong. I'll prove you're wrong.
3: Desk.
0: Get me the bar at the Tuscany, will you? Over on Sunset.
3: One moment, please.
0: You'll see, Rory. He's not there at all. You'll see. It's just a dream. Just a bad dream.
4: Tuscany Cocktail Lounge.
0: Hello. Is Harry Arnold there at the bar?
4: Harry Arnold? No, I'm sorry. He's not.
0: He's not? You sure of that?
4: I'm sure. He was here all evening, left about a minute ago. I said goodnight to him myself. Want me to have...

0: Look, Lieutenant, my hands. Just the memory of how I felt at that moment, my hands begin to tremble again. Amazing, isn't it? Now, that was last Thursday night, or rather Friday morning. Towards daybreak, Rory sobbed herself to sleep, but I was restless. I got dressed and went downstairs and got into my car. The long drive, as always, relaxed me. But when I got behind the wheel, oh, I don't know what it was, possibly the fresh air, but all at once I felt as though I couldn't keep my eyes open for another moment. I simply had to have some sleep. So I crawled into the back seat, curled myself up in one corner, pulled the rug over me, and went out like a light. I was awakened around noon by the sound of voices.
1: Don't smile at me, you idiot. They may see us. Look businesslike.
0: Where is he?
1: I don't know. Since he hasn't got the car, he must be out walking.
0: Did he fall for it last night?
1: Just like he fell for all the rest of it. The red bathrobe, stooges you planted in the audience. He even phoned the bar just after you left. Oh, I timed it beautifully.
0: Satin skin. I can hardly keep away from you.
1: After tomorrow night, we'll have all the time in the world for each other, Harry.
0: You bought the whole story that it's going to happen at midnight? Tomorrow, your place?
1: Every word. Just do what you have to do now. Remember to come to the dressing room before the 8 o'clock show. Tell them you've set up a meeting with Stamper, the manager, in Stamper's office at 12.
0: Yeah, I want them to shake hands and be friends again, I'll tell them.
1: Yes, and don't forget, when you come to our door at midnight, keep talking to the elevator boy. Don't let him go, whatever you do. You want him to testify with self-defense.
0: Don't worry. I won't forget a thing. You'll handle all the rest of it?
1: Just leave it to me.
0: I mean about his gun. That's pretty important, you know.
1: Don't worry. It'll misfire.
0: It'd be difficult for me to tell you what I felt as they walked away, Lieutenant. One part of me felt the way a man ought to feel, I suppose, when he learns that the woman he loves is not only unfaithful, but plotting his death as well. But another part of me felt only relief. Relief at learning there was a gimmick in this too. They'd been fairly clever for amateurs. Harry had a good excuse for carrying a gun to protect the cash he brought me each Saturday. My own behavior in recent weeks would lend weight to what he would probably offer in his defense, that I must have been crazy, that for no reason at all I'd opened the door, pointed a revolver at him, and threatened his life, that he had to shoot in self-defense. The presence of the elevator boy, well, that could mean only that Harry would shoot just as soon as I opened the door. I'd be found dead with a revolver in my hand and a heartbroken agent at my side. Tableau. I found myself hoping, as I never hoped before, that they'd come to their senses before Saturday. That they'd realize what a vicious, inhuman thing it was they were planning. But just before the 8 o'clock show that night, there was a knock at the door of our dressing room. Come in.
2: Judd, I've been talking to Stamper, the manager. He's sorry there's bad blood between you and wants to square it. I told him you'd be in his office at 12 to talk things over. All right with you?
0: Yep.
2: We don't want it, so we'll never work here again, do we? I mean, there's no reason we should.
0: No reason at all.
1: Button my dress, Judd.
2: See you later, Judd.
0: Yeah, later. Well, we did the show and then went up to our suite. I convinced Rory that I should meet Harry alone, and then I helped her pack a small overnight bag. I loaded the revolver, and then there was nothing to do but wait. The minutes passed. 9 o'clock, 10, 10:30, and I waited.
1: Judd?
0: Yes?
1: It doesn't seem right to leave you here alone. Harry might...
0: No, you go. Things might not turn out as I planned. I might not be able to stop him. If I fail to stop him... No, it's best that you go. Just wait at the motel until you hear from me. What time is it?
1: Almost 11. 2 minutes of 11.
0: I'm out of cigarettes.
3: Yes?
0: This is Mr. Stone in 1101. Please send up a carton of players, will you?
3: Right away, Mr. Stone.
0: I want you to go now, Rory.
1: Judd, let me call the police, please.
0: Oh, it'd be useless. We've gone into it and it would be useless.
1: Well, then come with me. He won't find anybody here.
0: Then he'd choose another place, another time. Here's your valise.
1: You have your gun?
0: In my pocket.
1: You won't take any chances. I don't know what I'd do if you were hurt.
0: I won't take any chances. Let me help you on with your coat.
1: Oh, Judd, I love you so.
0: Yeah, I know. And I love you, Rory. I really do, you know. You ready?
1: Yes. 11 o'clock. You'll be here in an hour.
0: Yeah. Go now, Rory. Kiss me goodbye.
1: Judd.
0: Oh, the cigarettes. Get them, will you, darling, while I find change.
4: Mary.
5: Rory.

I shall always remember the look on Harry's face, Lieutenant, as she sank to the floor. They'd concocted a bad dream between them and it had come true. I'll bet he still doesn't know how it happened. If you pass his cell, you might tell him. Just whisper the word gimmick into his ear. Yeah, that's what I said, gimmick. I gimmicked the clock while Rory was dressing. Set it back a full hour. It was 11 to her, but 12 to him. I adore gimmicks, don't you?

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2: Thank you, Harlow. 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
0: Next week, we recreate one of the great mysteries of the sea. A ship found drifting in perfect condition, but with no human aboard. The mystery of the Marie Celeste. Our star, Mr. Van Heflin. That's next week on Suspense. Suspense is produced and directed by Elliot Lewis, with music composed by Lucian Morowick and conducted by Lud Bluskin. A Vision of Death was adapted for Suspense by Walter Brown Newman from the original story by Jerry Hausner. In tonight's story, Mary Jane Croft was heard as Aurora. Featured in the cast were Hi Averback, Benny Rubin, Julie Bennett, and Charles Calvert.
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1: This is the man in black, here for the Roma Wine Company of Fresno, California, to introduce this weekly half hour of suspense. Tonight in Hollywood, Roma brings you the MGM star, Mr. Charles Laughton. The suspense play which stars Charles Laughton, and which is produced and directed by William Spear, is called Wet Saturday. This remarkable and sardonic story is rather difficult to describe. It most certainly isn't a whodunit, is it, Mr. Laughton?
2: No, it definitely isn't. The question involved is not at all a matter of whodunit. It's a matter of whether or not the who done it is going to get it in the neck. And if not, then who is, regardless of who actually done it? It's very complicated.
1: Very well put, sir.
0: And before the curtain rises on suspense, will you eavesdrop with me a moment? Dinner is over. A delightful dinner in one of the great homes of a land far to the south. And one of the guests is complimenting his host.
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1: And now, with Wet Saturday and with the performance of Charles Laughton, we again hope to keep you in suspense.

0: On this rainy afternoon, we should like you to meet the Princey family and their visitor. They are, of course, at home. Mrs. Princey, daughter Millicent, George, the son and heir, sprawled on a couch, and finally, Mr. Princey, biting on a dry pipe. Their living room is dull and overstuffed. Rain beats at the windows. They are any middle-class family at home on a wet day, except for one small item. As you sit with them in the living room, you can see through the door to the sun porch a pair of men's feet encased in high black shoes. They look like the feet of a curate. There is a tenseness in the room. The air is charged with excitement. But the feet are very still.
1: But don't keep staring at him. Listen to me, all of you. Don't you see? They'd hang her. That's what they'd do. They'd hang her.
2: Oh, Fred, it's too awful.
1: Awful? It's catastrophic. A supposedly sweet, gentle, intelligent girl, respected and loved by the whole village, doing a thing like this.
2: Oh.
1: Think of the publicity and the disgrace. Do you think I'm going to resign from the bench, the vestry, and sell out and live in some foggy hotel abroad? Oh, no.
2: No.
1: No.
2: I'll cure myself. I will.
1: Don't be a fool.
3: Any more than you have been, the governor, me.
1: Oh. Will you be quiet? Wouldn't be so bad if it were you, George. Everybody in the village knows you're not responsible. Get off that couch and sit up in your spine. You might be of a little use here if you could think.
3: What would I say, Governor? This isn't my funeral.
1: Shut up. As long as I can remember, George, you've been a trial and tribulation to me.
2: Oh, I can't stand it. I can't stand it.
1: You've got to stand it, my dear. And keep that hysterical note out of your voice. Do you hear?
2: Yes.
1: Yes. We are talking about the weather. Now, George.
3: Yeah?
1: George, if he fell down the old well, say, striking his head several times, what about that?
3: I really don't know, Governor. What about it?
1: Don't be an ass, George. I'm asking you to think. He'd have had to hit the side several times in 30 or 40 feet. It's all the correct angles. No, I'm afraid not. I'm afraid that won't do it. Oh, we'll have to go over it all again, Millicent.
2: Oh, no, Father. No, I couldn't.
1: Millicent, we must go over it all again.
2: Fred, you're torturing her.
3: Oh, face facts, mater. With him lying there, no use pretending it's a picnic.
2: Oh.
1: We might hang you, Millicent. Oh, do stop that shaking. Stop it, Millicent. Stop it. You must stop it. You must keep your voice quiet, Millicent. We are talking about the weather. Now we will proceed.
2: I can't, not with those feet. There.
3: You should have thought of that, Millie. I'm not moving her.
1: Shut up, George. And stop shuffling your feet. Now, Millicent, look at me. And answer me truthfully. Do you hear? Answer me. You were in the croquet court?
2: Yes.
1: Who knew you were in love with this wretched curate?
3: The whole village knows. They've been sniggering about it in the pub for the 3 years past.
1: Shut up, George. Millicent, we continue. You were on the croquet court?
2: Yes.
1: You were putting the croquet set into its box?
2: Yes, it was starting to rain. I was carrying the balls and mallets into the sun porch. The box was there.
1: You heard someone enter the garden gate and come across the yard?
2: Yes.
1: Could you see who it was?
2: Not at first. I was going into the sun porch. I threw down all the mallets but the red one and turned round.
1: And it was Withers?
2: Yes.
1: So you called him?
2: Yes.
1: Loudly?
2: Oh.
1: Did you call him loudly? Could anyone have heard?
2: No, Father, I'm sure not. I didn't really call him. I just spoke his name. He saw me as I went to the door, and he just waved his hand and came over.
1: Now, can I find out from you whether there was anyone about, whether he could have been seen?
2: I'm sure not, Father. I'm quite sure.
1: So you both went into the sun porch?
2: Yes, it was raining hard then.
1: What did he say?
2: He said, "Hello, Millie, and excuse his coming in the back way," but he set out to walk over to Liston.
1: Yes.
2: And he said, passing the park, he'd seen the house and suddenly thought of me. And he thought he'd just look in for a minute. He had something to tell me.
1: Yes, go on.
2: He said he was so happy he wanted me to share it. He'd heard from the bishop he was to have vicarage. And it wasn't only that. It meant he could marry. And he began to stutter and get all confused. And because I thought it meant me.
1: Don't tell me what you thought. Tell me exactly what he said. Nothing else.
3: Yes, answer, Governor.
2: Well, oh, dear.
1: Stop crying. It's a luxury you can no longer afford. Tell me what happened.
2: He said, wasn't me. It's Ella Bragdon Davis. Oh. And he was sorry and all that. Then he went to go.
1: And then?
2: I got mad. He turned his back. I had the red mallet of the croak he set in my hand. I'd forgot to drop it in the box when I came, and I was just...
1: Did you shout or scream? I mean, as you hit him.
2: No, I'm sure I didn't.
1: Did he? Come on, speak up. You've got a tongue in your head.
2: No, Father.
1: And then?
2: I threw it down. I came straight in here. I went to look for Mother, that's all.
4: My poor baby.
1: And you're sure no one else was about?
2: No, no one, no one.
4: Leave the child alone, Fred.
3: You're not such a child, Mater. Oh, Millie, I had no idea.
1: George, will you keep quiet? I'm thinking. You see, George, he probably told people he was going to Liston. Certainly no one knows he came here, for he didn't decide until he crossed the park. He might have been attacked in the woods. We must consider every detail. A curate with his head battered in.
2: Oh, don't, Father, don't.
1: Now, shut up. A curate with his head battered in. A curate with his head battered in. Well, who would want to kill Withers?
5: Who'd want to kill Withers? Well, I would, with pleasure. How do you do, Mrs. Princey?
6: Captain Smollett, Mother.
1: Well.
5: Sit down. Pray you mustn't get up for me, Mrs. Princey. You either Millicent, my word, but I'm just being neighborly on a bad day. I wanted to ask you about those dahlia bulbs, Princey. I took a short cut on account of the rain and walked right in. I knew you wouldn't mind.
2: He heard you, Father.
1: Oh, dear. We can all have our little jokes, can't we? Now, don't you pretend to be shocked. This way, Smollett. This chair facing the fireplace, old man. Sit down, Mother.
4: Just straightening the curtain to the sun porch, dear. It looks so gloomy out there. Might as well shut the rain out.
1: Well, we were just talking about a little theoretical curate killing, Smollett. Young people these days like thrillers.
5: Parsonicide? Justifiable parsonicide. You heard about Ella Bragdon Davis?
1: Hmm?
5: I should be a proper laughingstock.
1: Why should you be a proper laughingstock, Smollett?
5: Oh, I had a shot in that direction myself.
1: Did you?
5: She half said yes, too. Hadn't you heard? She told most people. Now I look as if I were jilted.
1: Too bad.
5: Oh, the fortune of war.
1: Yes, fortune of war. Yes, odd how that happens, isn't it?
5: Yes.
1: Yeah. Sit down, Smollett, old man. Mother, Millicent, would you console Captain Smollett with your best light conversation? George and I have something to look at outside. The rain, you know. Very bad, very bad. Come along, George.
7: Right, Governor. Perhaps we'll need raincoats, what?
1: Oh, I don't think so, George. Just make yourself at home, Smollett.
5: Yes.
1: Make yourself at home, old boy.
4: A cigarette, too, Captain Smollett.
5: Thank you. Nasty day to be going out.
4: Oh, it's something about the old well just off the sun porch door, you know.
5: Yeah.
4: This terrible sodden weather seems to have loosened some of the stones.
5: Too bad. Too dash bad. Spoils the tennis and the croquet. I mean, a day like this, doesn't it, Millie?
2: Yes, it does.
4: She was practicing out on the croquet court earlier. But do pull your chair nearer the fire, Captain. It was so damp, we thought it would be cozy to light it.
5: Thank you. I'm quite comfortable.
2: I hope you don't feel too bad about Ella Bragdon, David.
5: Oh, can't always win, you know. Can't understand, though, what you women see in these bloodless clerics.
4: Oh, I always thought Mr. Withers was is a very charming man.
5: I quite agree, but why should anyone want to marry him? You wouldn't want to marry him, would you, Millie?
2: Not now. Huh? That is, I used to. Oh, no, of course not.
1: That's
5: Molly. Yes, Prince. Good Lord, man. You come on a fellow suddenly.
1: I suppose I did. you don't mind this old double-barrel shotgun, do you, Smollett?
5: Oh?
1: I've been working on it, sir. Might I have your attention for a minute? There's something on the sun porch I'd like to show you.
5: Yes, of course.
1: Smollett, George and I went out to see if we could shoot some rats which had been driven out of the old well by the high water. We were afraid they might get into the house. But you must listen to me very carefully, or you'll be shot by accident.
5: Princey, what's the matter with you?
1: You heard me ask as you came in who would kill Withers. You also heard Millicent make a comment, an unguarded comment.
5: Well, what of it?
1: Very little, unless you were to hear that Withers had met with a violent end this afternoon. And that, my dear Smollett, is what you are going to hear.
5: What? Withers dead?
1: Yes.
5: Who killed him?
1: Millicent.
5: Oh, good Lord.
1: Oh, shut up, sniveling Millie. Yes, it's a mess. And of course you would have remembered and guessed.
5: Oh, maybe, yes, I suppose I should.
1: Therefore, you constitute a problem.
5: Why did she kill him?
1: It's one of those disgusting things. Pitiable, too, I think. She deluded herself that he was in love with her.
5: Good heavens. Millie, yes, of course, I see.
1: He told her about the Davis girl, Ella Bragdon Davis.
5: I understand.
1: I have no wish, as you will comprehend, that she should be proved either a lunatic or a murderess. I could hardly go on living here after that, could I? Besides, I'm rather fond of Millie.
5: Quite.
1: On the other hand, you know about it.
5: Yes, I see that makes me a problem. You were wondering if I could keep my mouth shut, if I promised?
1: I'm wondering if I could believe you.
5: But if I promised?
1: If things went smoothly, yes. But not if there was any sort of suspicion or any questioning. You would be afraid of being an accessory.
5: I don't know.
1: I do. What are we going to do?
5: I can't see anything else. I mean, you'll never be fool enough to do me in. You can't get rid of two corpses.
1: Well, I regard it as a better risk than the other. It could be an accident. Or you and Withers could both disappear. There are possibilities in that, of course.
5: Listen, you can't...
1: I can. But there may be a way out. There is, Smollett's. You gave it to me yourself.
5: I did? What?
1: Well, you said you would kill Withers. You have a motive.
5: Oh, look here now. I was guilty.
1: Now, listen, Smollett, I can't trust you. You must trust me, or else I will kill you now in the next minute. I mean that. You can choose between living and dying.
5: Go on.
1: There's the old well just outside the sun porch door. That's where I'm going to put Withers. No one outside knows he's come up here this afternoon. No one will ever look there for him unless you tell them. Now, you must give me evidence that you have murdered Withers.
5: I murdered him? Why do you want that?
1: So that I shall be dead sure that you'll never open your lips on the subject.
5: I see. What evidence?
1: George.
8: Yes, Governor?
1: Hit him in the face.
8: Sure!
1: You keep out of this, man.
9: Oh, Captain, you should be more careful. Look what your teeth did to my knuckle.
1: Do it again, George.
8: Okay.
2: Oh, I can't stand. Father, how can
1: you? You keep quiet, Millie. Stop sniveling. I'm sorry, Smollett, but there must be traces of a struggle between you and Withers. Then it will be not altogether safe for you to go to the police. Now, George, would you get the croaky mallet?
8: Oh, right. Yes.
1: And, George, take your handkerchief to it. You'll find it there on the sun porch floor.
8: Oh, yeah, I got it, Captain.
1: That's right, boy.
8: There, Captain, there's the weapon.
1: See, as I told you, Smollett, there it was. Now, you, if you please, just grasp the end that mashed Withers' head. I shall shoot you if you don't.
5: Good Lord, you can't.
1: There.
5: All right.
1: That's it, old boy. That's right. Now, deposit it by the side of the house. Out of the rain, of course. Now, wait, George. First, you'd better pull a few hairs out of his head and put them under the nail of Withers' right hand.
5: Wait,
8: I'm sorry to muss your hair up, Captain.
5: Oh!
1: Don't be a baby, Smollett.
8: That's all we need. Enough of Withers, and we'll fix it right up. I'll be right with you, Governor.
1: Smollett, you may turn round now. Withers is just there in the sun porch. Draw back the curtain, old man.
5: Good Lord.
1: Yes. Messy. Now, you, Smollett, now you've just got to drag him through the door and dump him in the old well.
8: Just beyond the door, Captain.
5: I won't touch him, I won't.
1: All right, all right. Stand aside, George. Out of range, George. Just over there. Oh. There's only one place I want this charge of shot to go to.
2: Father!
1: Now,
2: Father.
1: Millie, you keep quiet and stop sniveling. My aim is...
5: Wait a minute. Wait, I'll...
1: That's better. That's better, Smollett. Much better. Now, go along now. In here. You've got to take him outside, old boy.
8: By the shoulders ought to do it, Captain.
1: You keep quiet, George. Now, go on, Smollett. Go on. Under the arms. You've seen dead men before. Now, don't go green. Drag him out. Drag him, old boy. Do a little pulling. I'll just hold the gun here to make sure everything goes all right. Steady now. Mind the step there.
2: Mother!
4: Come away from the window, dear. Don't look.
2: But Captain's Mallard.
4: Your father is a very resourceful man, Millicent. I'm sure what he's doing
2: is... But the captain, I can't stand
4: it. You mustn't question your dear father.
8: Hey, you two still at it. There's enough trouble around here without blubbering.
2: Don't you call me blubbering, George Princey. No,
1: well, you see, Smollett, everything is perfectly safe. You remember, you see, that no one knows that Withers came here. Everyone thinks he walked off to Liston. And he's got 5 miles of country to search. They'll never look in our well. Don't you see how safe it is?
5: I guess so.
1: Good heavens, old boy, you're dripping wet. Why don't you slip your raincoat on? Is the tea ready, dear?
4: In just a minute, dear. I'll ring for Bridget.
1: It's exactly what you need, Smollett. A nice, hot cup of tea. It's the best thing in the world to ward off a cold. Sit down, won't you, old man? Don't you mind getting the chair wet. That's all right. Would you have a cigarette?
5: No.
1: Open yourself, old boy. See, I stick to my pipe. Funny how you get attached to pipes. My wife always says to me...
2: Everything's hot, ma'am.
4: Oh, Bridget, yes. Put the tray in front of me here on the table.
8: That's
4: it.
8: Say, Captain. Why, you've cut your lip.
5: I just knocked it.
4: Why, how dreadful. Here, Bridget, give the captain this cup.
5: No, thank you. I rather think I'll be running along, if you don't mind.
4: Why, Captain Smollett, without any tea...
5: If you don't mind, Mrs. Princey, if I could just have my raincoat.
8: Oh, I'll get it for you, Cap.
1: This is very distressing, Smollett, very
5: un... I'll be all right presently, I'm sure.
8: Well, here we are. Let me help you, sir.
5: Thank you, young man.
8: There.
1: You'd better go out the front way, Smollett. The walk is drier.
8: Oh, let me hold the door for you, Cap.
1: And don't worry, old fellow. Don't worry at all.
5: No. Well, good afternoon.
1: It's nothing serious, I imagine, dear. A little rest, of course. He'll be as right as rain. Oh, by the way, Millicent, you're not looking any too well, dear.
4: Not well at all. I'm sure it was that croquet court. Being outdoors in weather like this is simply foolhardy.
1: Yes.
8: Oh, mate is right, Millie. You saw what happened to Captain Smollett.
4: Come along, dear. I shall give you a hot foot bath and put you to bed. A couple of days in bed and you'll be fine again.
1: Now, you get plenty of rest, Millicent, and don't you worry about a thing. That's the best cure for you, dear.
8: I guess I'll have a little nap, too, Governor. Fine afternoon for a nap.
1: Yes, it is. Nice. Indeed it is, Sam. Well, enjoy yourself, boy. I'll see you later. I'll see you all later.
10: Your number, please.
1: Oh, would you get me to the police station?
10: Police station? Right away, sir.
11: Police headquarters, Sergeant Yancey speaking.
1: Oh, hello, Sergeant. This is Princey of Abbott's Road. I believe you know me.
11: Oh, indeed I do, Mr. Princey.
1: Sergeant, a rather horrible thing has just occurred. Quite extraordinary. It's murder, in fact.
11: Murder?
1: I'm afraid it looks rather bad. Well, for a close friend of ours, unfortunately, we saw him do it. I think you'd better send someone over right away.
11: Well, the man should be there right about now, Mr. Princey.
1: I beg your pardon?
11: I say our man should be there now. Constable Martin has his post right below your house there, just rang in. Seems Captain Smollett was with him.
1: Captain Smollett?
11: He reported some rather queer goings-on at your place, but I certainly didn't understand it was murder. But just don't touch anything, Mr. Princey, and don't worry. Don't worry at all.
1: No, Sergeant. I won't worry, thank you.
12: Governor, where are you?
1: I'm right here, and stop shouting.
8: We have some visitors, Governor.
1: Oh, I can see that. Well, Constable, good afternoon. Hello, Smollett. See, what a remarkable fellow you are coming back like this, here to reenact the crime.
5: Only the one against me, Princey. The one against the curate I'll leave to you people.
1: Extraordinary sense of humor you have.
13: Mr. Princey, I just had a look at what's in your well. Not a pretty sight, that. Not pretty at all.
1: Yes, Captain Smollett was thorough, if nothing else.
13: You saw him when he did it, sir, out in the back?
1: Oh, yes, yes, oh, quite. We were just returning from a walk, and Smollett had evidently been laying for the curate, hiding out in those bushes by the road, I imagine.
13: He was never inside this house?
1: Never.
13: And you say, Captain?
5: I say that while I was inside this house, a guest of the family, I was coerced into dragging the curate's body outside and dumping it in the well.
13: Well, there we are.
5: Well, not entirely, Constable. I'll just remove my raincoat here and demonstrate how damp I got my clothes when I went outside without it.
13: Hmm. Now, that's interesting, isn't it?
1: Yes, yes. He undoubtedly removed his coat at some point between here and your post. I might as well tell you that his weapon, a red croquet mallet, is out by the side of this house. I shouldn't be at all surprised that you'd find his fingerprints all over it.
5: All over the end of the mallet, Constable. The end that mashed Withers' head. Not the end I'd have to grasp in order to do the mashing.
1: Governor, that's a decent try, Smollett, but it won't work. There must be other evidence, Constable. You'll undoubtedly find it when you examine the body.
5: He means the hair under Withers' nails. Well, sir, I happen to notice something when your young George there opened the door for me. If you'll carefully look, I believe you'll find a few of my precious hairs under his nails, too.
9: Well, what are you trying
1: Shut
9: to
1: up,
9: say?
1: George, will you? Constable, this is a complete waste of time. So far as a violent struggle between Smollett and Withers is concerned, Smollett's face speaks for itself quite eloquently.
5: But no more eloquently than your son's knuckles. Huh? As you see, Constable, a fresh abrasion. He did that on my teeth. Did he?
1: What?
5: I said, or did he? He might have done that on Withers' teeth.
1: Oh, I see.
5: Yeah.
1: I see what you mean.
9: Oh, but I didn't, Governor. He said that I did it on Mr. Withers.
1: You keep still, you nitwit. Let me think.
5: As a matter of fact, George, the more I think of it, the more I'm convinced it was your voice I heard. Quite a vigorous quarrel. Something about the curate jilting your sister.
1: Dumb and ridiculous, Smollett.
5: Very well, Pincey. If he didn't do it, who did?
13: Yes, that's what I'd like to know. How about it, Mr. Pincey?
1: Yes, that is a sticker, all right.
5: George, my boy, it looks to me as if you're elected.
9: Elected? Well, what do you mean? I didn't do it. Well,
1: keep your mouth shut.
9: Well, I won't, sir. I'm not going to take the blame for her. Millie did it. She did it with the mallet. I saw her.
2: Me?
9: Oh, yeah.
5: Millie? You could prove that?
9: Prove it? Well, yes. Yes. Her fingerprints on the mallet.
5: Why,
9: the
5: George? Don't you remember when you made me touch the mallet when you picked it up with your handkerchief? George, I'm sure you wiped that handle clean. Oh, well, I can hardly expect you to remember that if you can't even remember killing the curate.
1: I told you to keep still, George. I am thinking.
9: Well, Governor, you're not going to let him say that.
1: As long as I can remember, George, you have been a trial and tribulation to me.
9: What?
1: You shouldn't have done it, George.
9: Oh.
1: You shouldn't have done it. Now let's all have a nice hot cup of tea. Warms the cockles of the arse. Very good for you, Mother.

0: And so closes Wet Saturday, starring Mr. Charles Laughton, tonight's tale of suspense.
1: In just a moment, we shall hear again from Mr. Laughton. 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
2: Hello, this is Charles Laughton. I hope you enjoyed our play this evening. And next week, I'm told that Suspense will bring you another of John Collier's stories. It's one of my very particular favorites. It's called Back for Christmas, and your star will be Peter Lorre.
0: Charles Laughton appeared by courtesy of Metro-Goldwyn-Mayer, producers of the Technicolor musical Thousands Cheer. Don't forget, then, next Thursday, same time, for Peter Lorre in Suspense.
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0: Suspense. 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
0: And now, with the McKay College basketball scandal and the performance of Mr. Tony Curtis, Autolite hopes once again to keep you in

0: And so, sport fans of America, while there's still a minute or two before game time, I'd like to tell you something about the man most of us are here to see in action tonight. And of course, I'm speaking of Fred Hudson, a great ball player when the chips are down.
1: What a lie that's going to turn out to be. I know. I'm Fred Hudson.
0: 20 years old, in his junior year as a McKay student. He's
1: student.
0: 6 feet tall.
1: That's a laugh.
0: Hudson has been the recipient of many trophies and awards.
1: You put them all together and you add a dime and you can stand on a Main Street bus.
0: Including 7 loving cups
1: and 3
0: All-State trophies.
1: My old man uses them for ashtrays.
0: But there's the referee's whistle and the game is on. The center steps into the circle. The ball's tossed up the jump. And it's McKay's ball with Rudd University falling back into a zone defense. They've got 2 men guarding Fred Hudson. And believe you me, they'll need him. Now McKay's working the ball in, passing sharp. French dribbles close to the deck, passes to Hudson and cuts fast down the court. French is clear, wide open under the basket, and Hudson loses the ball.
1: That's right, loses the ball. It's hard, though, playing this way. Why? I wish I knew the answer. But it's all knotted together with the school and the town and the people in it. You see, McKay isn't an ordinary college. It's like a school song, the last 2 lines. But the game that's at the top of all the students is the basketball brigade of old McKay. Get that, brigade. Anywhere else it's a team, but at McKay it's a big deal. Same way in town. Basketball isn't a game in my town. It's a way of life.
2: But you promised.
3: Sorry,
2: me.
3: I tell you, I'm fresh out.
2: But the magazine's just arrived.
3: 2 minutes after they arrived, I was fresh out. Look, you want a subscription?
2: No, I want this week's copy.
3: Well, I can order you one. I'm ordering for 60, 70 people.
2: Well, how about your copy?
3: Well, I'll lend it to you.
2: Oh, gee, fine. Boy, thanks, Bar. Well, thanks a lot.
3: Frank, you take good care of it. Yes, gentlemen?
4: What's all the excitement?
3: Nothing. May I help you?
5: Yeah, you can help me. You can tell them what's all the excitement.
3: Well, it's just this big spread in the magazine about a fellow lives here, a basketball player.
4: Oh, you hear that, Stanley? My.
3: Fine boy named Fred Hudson. You fellas new in town?
5: Fred Hudson, the All-American boy.
3: He's All-State. That means more than All-American around here.
4: And me, I'd like to meet him. You, Stanley?
5: No one I'd like to meet more.
4: Where's he live, this Hudson?
3: Elm Street, next to the corner on the right. Anything else you fellas want? Cup of coffee, bottle of pop?
5: You got a 2 cents plane?
3: What?
5: Forget it, farmer. I haven't got time.
6: The game is asked for a timeout. The score, with 9 minutes remaining in the first half, is Rutgers University 22, McKay College 12.
7: What's bothering you, Fred?
1: Nothing.
7: Well, what you doing?
1: Nothing, I tell you.
7: Okay, buddy.
1: Look, I'm sorry, French. Let's go. There's the bell.
7: You mean the whistle? You said bell.
1: I must have been thinking of something else.

0: Oh, Fred, what's the matter? Forget your key or something?
1: Yeah, I'm sorry, Ma.
0: You'd forget your head if it wasn't shaped like a basketball. I was way in the back of the house.
1: You got anything to eat around here?
0: It's too early for supper. Think this is a restaurant or something?
1: Look, Ma, all I want
0: There's some bologna in the icebox. You can make it yourself, if you're not too much of a big shot. I got ironing to do.
1: Don't I make my sandwiches every day?
0: You eat like a horse every day.
2: Freddy, boy, you seen this? You read about yourself?
1: Yeah, Pop.
2: You make me proud, boy. I tell you, I'm proud.
0: Your father's always proud about something. 23 years he's been too proud to work.
2: Fred, will you tell your mother not to start that again?
0: Will you ask your father where the next meal's coming from?
1: Cut it out, won't you? You give me indigestion, you two.
0: I'd like to give you indigestion. Then maybe you wouldn't play basketball. Maybe you'd get a job. Bring some money into the house.
2: She don't understand, Freddy. She don't appreciate.
0: What's to appreciate? Your son is a basketball bum.
2: My son's one in a million. He'll have his pick of jobs.
0: What kind of jobs? He don't know a trade. He never opens a book, less than it's a basketball manual.
2: You don't understand. Best-paying jobs in America go to the athletes. Everybody wants them for publicity or what you call goodwill. I know.
0: Sure you do. Being a big athlete yourself. Whoever wanted you?
2: Fred's different. He's the
0: biggest basketball bum. Some honor.
2: You got a tongue like...
1: Shut up, shut up. I'm sick of it. Every day the same thing for 20 years.
0: 23 years.
1: Always a fight. Even when something good happens.
0: What's so good about your picture in a magazine? You get paid for it?
1: I'm getting out of here.
2: Fred, there was two gentlemen here to see you, and I...
1: Now, look what you did. He's gone.
0: Ah, he'll be back for supper. Here, take this laundry over to the Caldwells and make sure you collect.
1: I could kill you.
0: Huh. You don't have the knife.
3: And there goes the gun. At the end of the first half, Rudd leading 33-25. K's squad looks tired, very tired, as the team walks off the court, particularly Hudson. Never saw him perform like this before. Even the fans are against him. Well, that's the way it goes, folks, in the world of sports. A few days ago, Fred Hudson was king of the cabin.
4: Hiya, Freddy.
5: Hiya, Freddy. How's your boy?
1: Fine, hey, kid. Fine.
5: Hudson. Hudson.
1: Yeah. Oh. Hello, Dr. Kellogg.
5: Hudson, I'd like you to drop in on me during office hours. I want to talk with you.
1: Well, is it something bad? Well, I mean, can you tell me what it's about?
5: It's about your exam paper.
1: Don't tell me I'm flunking history.
5: Oh, on the contrary, it seems to be the only course you're not flunking. That's what my colleagues tell me.
1: They tell me the same thing. I did okay on your exam?
5: Well, you didn't stick to the facts, but that's all right. Too many minds are mortgaged to facts, and facts themselves are comparative.
1: Then what is it? I mean,
5: Have you ever read Spengler, Hudson?
1: Who?
5: Oswald Spengler. Wrote a book called The Decline of the West.
1: Never heard of him.
5: Oh, it's very interesting. You see, in your exam, you expounded a theory about Western civilization that parallels Spengler's. You went off half-cocked, but it's still very interesting.
1: I did that?
5: It seems that along with all your physical splendor, you have a brain. Does that surprise you?
1: Well,
5: frankly, it surprised me. But now that we've made the discovery, what do you intend to do about it?
1: I don't know what you mean.
5: I mean, Hudson, you might spend your time more profitably by majoring in history rather than basketball.
1: What's wrong with basketball?
5: Oh, nothing as a sport. But as a career, it could be dangerous.
1: Dangerous? How?
5: Let's be honest, Hudson. Now, you might be one of those sad young men who reach such an acute limited excellence at 20 that everything afterwards savors of anticlimax. Basketball isn't the most important thing in the world.
1: What is?
5: It isn't even a very significant occupation, although it may seem that to you right now. But
1: look, I've got nothing else. It's the only thing I'm good at.
5: How do you know? What else have you tried?
1: You're getting me all fouled up.
5: I'm trying to unfoul you, Fred. I've seen too many campus heroes who discover too late that there's more to life. Oh, this sounds so corny. Well, there's more to life than, well, muscular coordination.
1: But basketball, it's like my anchor. Without it,
5: It's an anchor of driftwood. In 5 years, 25 years, you'll still be drifting, still be seeking, a little wistfully, for the excitement of some irrecoverable basketball game.
1: You think I should give it up?
5: Why, no, of course not. Play basketball, Fred. Get all you can out of it. But don't make it your life's work.
1: You make it sound so bad. I feel like whatever I do is wrong.
5: Well, maybe I'm too blunt, Fred. Or maybe I resent athletes and I'm taking it out on you.
1: Why should you do that?
5: Maybe because I've always had spindly legs and a scrawny neck and no chest at all. Well, either way, Fred, don't take it too hard. I'm just a tired old windbag in a cow college, or should I say a cowhide college. Isn't that what basketball's made of? Well, if you're in...

0: I hope you haven't taken our talk too seriously.
1: Oh, it's all right, sir. Anyway, my girl, she's got enough ambition for the both of us.
2: Listen to me. The way you've been playing, it's a reflection on me as coach. So get the lead out, Hudson. You got to hustle. You're feeding in the ball like slow motion. Fred, how do you like that? He's not even listening. Fred!
3: Fred.
1: Yeah?
3: Fred, you happen to realize you've been pacing for an hour up and down over and over again. Really, it's a bore.
1: I'm thinking, Jean. Anyway, you've been wrapped up in that magazine.
3: Magazine's all about you, as if you didn't know.
1: Hey, you read where it says, handsome, hulk-shouldered Fred Hudson? Get that. Handsome.
3: I haven't exactly read it. I've sort of been scanning the ads.
1: You and your advertisements.
3: Advertisements, sweetie. Advertisements are so unchic.
1: I guess that's just one of the things that's wrong with me.
3: Oh, don't be so serious. Who's perfect?
1: What is wrong with me, Jeannie?
3: Please, Fred, don't start that.
1: I mean it. Look, let's take those guys in the advertisements. Now, what have they got I haven't?
3: Well, for one thing, they wear neckties.
1: Oh, now there's something really important.
3: Why must you be so morbid? Come on over here and relax.
1: Jeannie.
3: Not that way. Now, cut it out, Fred. That's better. Just sit quietly and look at the pictures.
1: Jeannie.
3: Look at that car. Isn't it dreamy?
1: Yeah, but...
3: Hey, you know Charlie Mason?
1: That phony?
3: He's not. You see his new car?
1: Yeah, how could you miss it?
3: Just like this one, only a convertible.
1: Listen, Jeannie. Look, instead of a movie tonight, couldn't we just talk? Look, there's something...
3: Well, Fred, as a matter of fact...
1: You got a date?
3: Well, yes, as a matter of fact...
1: Charlie Mason.
3: Oh, he asked me ages ago. I was going to tell you...
1: That's all right, Jeannie.
3: Well, you don't have to be so big about it.
1: Look, I'm fed up, Jeannie. I'll see
3: you. Well, after all, Fred, you don't own me.
1: That's why I'm fed up, kid. I don't own anything. No neckties, no convertibles.
3: Fred, you...
1: I'll be seeing you, kid.
3: Fred!
1: I don't know anything.
4: Fred? Hello, Fred.
5: Don't rush off, Freddy. We've been waiting a long time.
1: For me?
5: Sure. Who else?
1: Who are you guys?
6: You can call us a couple of your fans.
1: I call you a couple of wise guys.
6: Awful tough, ain't he?
5: A big man on a little campus.
6: From the magazine piece, I thought maybe he was a regular Joe.
1: What do you want?
5: Oh, how about your autograph?
1: You guys make funny jokes.
5: Or maybe you'd like my autograph.
6: I bet that's it. He want his autograph, Freddy?
5: I bet he would, on a fat check.
6: You want that, Freddy?
1: What are you talking about?
6: See, he's interested. I knew it.
1: Then talk or get out of the way.
5: How'd you like to make $2,000?
1: $2,000?
6: Two G's, Freddy. All yours.
1: How?
5: Well, we figure you work pretty hard at basketball.
6: We figure you ought to get paid for all that work. Particularly if you don't work too hard.
1: I don't get it.
5: We want you to work for us, Freddy. This Friday night.
1: I got a basketball game.
5: Yeah. We want you to dump the game.
1: For $2,000?
6: What do you say?
1: I don't know. $2,000.
6: Make up your mind.
1: I gotta think.
5: There's no time.
6: Want to be an amateur all your life?
1: It's 4 days to Friday.
6: You got till midnight. 4 hours.
1: I'll let you know.
5: All right. We're at the Drake Hotel.
1: Yeah.
5: Oh, just one thing. Keep an open mind and a shut mouth. Get the picture?
1: Yeah.
5: Because we wouldn't want to hurt a nice, clean-cut boy like you.

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0: Autolite is bringing you Mr. Tony Curtis in the McKay College Basketball Scandal. 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

0: What'll I do? What'll I do?
1: You got till midnight.
2: He's a basketball bum.
3: He's one in a million.
2: Get a job.
1: Dump the game.
2: Bring some money into the house.
3: Best paying jobs in America go to the athletes.
4: Neckties, convertibles, dreamy.
1: 2 G's.
5: Dump the game.
1: It seems you have a brain.
5: Dump the game.
3: You make me proud, boy, proud.
5: Dump the game. Get all you can out of it. Dump the game.

0: On the rebounds, miss the ball now and then. You got that?
1: Yeah. Throw hook shots over the basket.
0: When you get rebounds, don't pass so quick. This way, you might flub 2 points.
2: Yeah, don't try too hard to block the other guy's shot. Don't cover too close.
1: All right, all right. When do you want to see me again?
0: We don't.
1: Well, how about the dough?
0: Here it is. We'll take it.
1: But suppose something goes wrong.
0: Look, Hudson, you gotta stop acting like a hick. There'll be more than $1 million bet on this ball game from New York to L.A. If anything goes wrong, we're gonna kill you. Get the picture?
1: I just wonder if you guys get it.
2: What do you mean by that?
1: I mean, well, you guys think we're a bunch of hicks.
2: What do you think?
1: Could be. But we know basketball. Even grammar school kids, they know the game.
0: So what?
1: So I hope we get away with it.
0: It's your problem, Freddy.
2: Just remember, don't try anything. Don't stink up the joint, or you'll be dead.
3: Well, they seem to have Hudson pretty well bottled up. He sunk one free throw and a field goal all evening, and time's beginning to run out. Just 11 minutes to go, and the score, Rudd 51, McKay 46.
4: Take it, Mom. Go on, use it for the house.
5: $25?
6: Where'd you get it?
4: I won it, Pop, in a basketball pool.
5: Oh, what luck.
6: Skill, that's what it is. That boy knows basketball. You feel good, Freddy? You gonna play good Friday night?
4: Yeah, I feel okay.
5: Freddy, don't you want some of this?
4: Well, I already took a few bucks. I bought some neckties.
5: Well, why don't you wear them?
4: I don't like them. They're uncomfortable.
5: Uncomfortable? A necktie?
4: Please, Ma, please. Cut it out, huh?
5: Well, all right, Freddy. All right.

0: Hello, Jeannie.
1: Well, where have you been?
0: Around. Here's some flowers for you.
1: Oh, they're dreamy. I've missed you, Freddie.
0: I thought you were still thrashing around with Charlie Mason.
1: Oh, I gave him the brush, that phony.
0: And what'd I tell you?
1: You know where he gets all his money? He steals it from his father.
0: Steals it?
1: Yeah, he told me. Really, it's detestable. Come on in.
0: Jeannie, I gotta be going.
1: But you just got here.
0: I know. Bye, Jeannie.

0: Dr. Kellogg?
1: Oh, hello, Fred. Come in.
0: Thank you. Dr. Kellogg, what was that poem you were talking about yesterday?
1: The one Lincoln kept on his desk? Oh, it's an old...
0: I mean, how does it go again?
1: It goes, do what thy manhood bids thee do. From none but self expect applause. He noblest lives and noblest dies who makes and keeps his self-made laws. Is that what you mean?
0: Yeah, that's what I mean.

0: 33 seconds left to play and Rudd leading 60-59. It's McKay's timeout. Believe you me, this has been a ball game. Although half the fans here are disappointed they came to see Hudson, and all night they've been riding him. Fred seems to be off his feed. He's playing ragged ball. And there's the whistle. Stern brings the ball into play. Passes to French. 20 seconds. French fakes to Hudson.
1: Fred, wake up. It's Raymond.
2: It's detestable. Detestable. Detestable.
3: I'm proud of you, boy. Proud.
4: Do what thy manhood bids thee do. Don't stick up the joint or you'll be dead.
1: Now you're moving, Freddy.
0: Locking it up. Passes to Hudson in mid-floor. Freddy shoots. The ball's in a high arc, and it's in! It's in! And the game is over. Hudson pulled that one out of the fire, believe you me. Great ball player, Freddy, when the chips are down.

0: This is their room, Fred.
1: I'm going in with you.
0: No. This is a personal...
1: But...
0: I think they ruined my life. I'm going to ruin theirs.
1: Fred, I'm going to get the hotel cop.
2: Well, the all-American boy.
3: Yeah, this saves us the trouble of coming after you.
0: Here's your money. I bought a couple of ties. I give my mother $25. Now I'm going to kill you both with my bare hands. Stay away from that gun.
2: You...
0: I'll kill you.
4: Fred, put it, will you? Put it out. Put it, Fred.
1: You want to murder them?
0: Okay.

0: Well, the bus will be here any minute.
1: Dress warm, Freddy. Get enough to eat.
0: I will, Mom. I'll send you some money as soon as I get a job.
2: Oh, Fred.
0: Yes, Dr. Kellogg?
2: I'd like you to have this book. It's Spengler. I want you to know I did all I could.
0: I know. They had to expel me.
3: Well, where are you going, Fred?
0: As far as 27 bucks will take me. 8 loving cups and a varsity sweater. Hocked, 27 bucks.
3: I'll wait for you, Freddy. Honest, I will.
0: Well, I'll be seeing you in the advertisements.
3: Advertisements, darling. I looked it up. One's as good as the other.
4: Fred. You're a good boy, Freddy.
0: Yeah, Pop. I'm one in a million.

0: 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Tonight's star, Mr. Tony Curtis.
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0: Next week on Suspense, our star will be Miss Jean Crane in another story based on actual events concerning a wife who discovers she is married to the murderer among us. A dramatic report we call The Case Study of a Murderer. In weeks to come, we shall also present Mr. Herbert Marshall, Mr. Cornell Wilde, and Mr. Ray Milland, all on Suspense.
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20: 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And starring Henry Morgan in Dream Song, a suspense play produced, edited, and directed for Shenley by William Spear.
21: The apartment was 1.5 rooms, about enough space to turn around, sleep, and eat in. But it was enough for a bachelor like me, and I felt lucky. I'd had to move out of my last place in sort of a hurry. You know how you get pushed around nowadays. And I had no real right expecting anything even halfway decent to turn up for me so soon. I went about installing myself, which merely means bringing in my old studio couch, an old chair, about 3 trillion books, a couple of Matisse prints, and my typewriter. And I was all set in a day or two and ready to get down to real work on the book. One evening, I came in after a good dinner and sat down to finish off a sequence. It wasn't writing easy. I felt that I was getting off on a tangent. I was going 1,000,000 miles away from what I wanted to say, and it annoyed me. It was then that I heard it for the first time. It was coming from the next apartment, and coupled with my bad writing, it was very annoying. I tried to ignore it, but that couldn't be done. I got up and walked around the room a few times. That didn't help any. So I sat down and tried to write again. But I was tough, and the right words came like water from a closed faucet, and then the music stopped. And it was suddenly very peaceful. I felt my mind settle down. I started once more. There, it was going along pretty well now. I was thinking clearly, the phrases were right, the mood was good, the dialogue. And the thing started up again. I yanked the paper out of the machine and tossed it into the wastebasket. I was through for the night. A few nights later, after spending the entire day reading, which is so much more delightful than writing, I decided it was about time to sit down and start pounding it out. It was a beautiful night. It took a lot of willpower to tear myself away from the window. I smoked a couple of cigarettes and decided I'd start work after them. Then smoked a few more and listened to the night noises of the city. After that, I searched my pockets for some more cigarettes, but I didn't have any. So I took a deep breath, reluctantly turned my back on the city and sat down at my work table. There was a story in the paper that I wanted to keep because it was sort of like the situation I was writing about, and I was cutting it out. Then, almost as though it was timed, that canned music started up. Well, that settled my work for the night again, I thought. That fool in the next apartment, whoever he or she might be, was probably planning to serenade himself for hours on end. And yet, strangely enough, I half hoped that the music would go on. It was a very lovely evening, and I was looking for the slightest excuse to lounge around. I just started thinking of going for a walk when the music stopped. In the stillness that followed, I could hear steps. And then a door opening and closing, and then a long, long silence. Then I was back at my typewriter, and everything was fine. The words were coming right from my brain to my fingers, and as I wrote, I could see the next line, and the next. And then, while I was working, I became conscious of the next door footsteps, and it disturbed me. I sat up, stretched, yawned, looked at my watch. 1 o'clock in the morning. I hadn't realized it was that late. Yes? Who is it?
1: It's me, Mr. Kenyon, the janitor. Please open the door.
2: What's wrong? Well, you always come around at 1 in the morning.
1: Excuse it, please, Mr. Kenyon.
22: Are you Charles Kenyon?
21: Of course. What is it?
1: He's from the police station, Mr. Kenyon.
22: Here you are. I'm Sam Fields from this precinct. Can I come in?
21: Come right in. What's this all about?
1: Apartment 4D, Mr. Rodson.
22: Why don't you shut up? Kenyon, you've been home all night?
21: Yes, I have.
22: What have you been doing here all night?
1: Mr. Kenyon's a
22: writer.
1: Look,
22: are you going to keep your trap shut? Go ahead, Kenyon.
21: Well, I'm a writer, and I've been working all evening. That's about all.
22: You didn't hear no noise, no commotion?
21: No. What's happened?
22: The man in apartment 4D has been killed, murdered.
1: Oh, the floor is all
21: what?
1: Covered with blood. Oh, we'll never get it off without scraping. That'll run up a bill, too.
21: 4D. That's 2 flights up?
1: Oh, he was a pretty good guy, that Mr. Rodson. He gave me 5 for
22: Christmas.
1: We're
22: just in here checking up. I don't suppose you knew him.
21: No, I didn't.
22: Well, he must have been killed a short time ago. The coroner's upstairs now. The janitor here heard a struggle and phoned in.
1: Yeah, I live in 4E now. The owner chopped the basement up into 3 apartments. Well, he makes a barrel of money that way.
22: Yes, Mr. Rodson was just about dead when we got there. I'm surprised you didn't hear us go up.
21: I was busy writing.
22: Yeah, you must have been.
1: Oh, all that blood on the floor. We'll never get it off. Why, the next tenant will have to paint the floor red, I tell you.
21: How was he killed?
22: He was stabbed in the back with a sharp instrument
1: yeah,
22: of some
1: yeah,
22: kind.
1: Yeah, he was stabbed in
22: not
1: the back.
22: Not a knife, the doc says. Could be maybe a shears or scissors.
1: Well, we looked all around, but we couldn't find no scissors.
22: The murderer isn't giving us souvenirs this week. Well, Mr. Kenyon, I guess you're okay. We may want you to come down to headquarters for a few questions tomorrow. If so, I'll let you know.
21: Yes, of course.
22: You can go back to your writing now. Hey, what do you write? Detective stories?
21: No, about people.
22: Yeah? That's who commits the murders, too, people. Although I must say some of my best friends are people. What'd you write tonight? I don't see nothing around.
21: I don't like to have people see it, you know, until it's finished.
1: You know, I got a tenant already for that apartment.
22: Maybe that's why the guy was knocked off, so someone could get the apartment.
21: What about his wife?
1: Oh, 4D's got no wife. Now, I know he's got a young lady, but he's a bachelor.
22: All right, all right. We ain't interested in gossip. Come on, let's go.
1: Oh,
22: I'll be seeing you, Mr. Kenyon.
1: Yes.
21: Good night. One night, a week after that, I was lying in bed trying to sleep. I don't know why I couldn't sleep. I'd been working hard all day. I was dead tired. My legs felt heavy, but my brain, instead of feeling dull, was sharp and alert. Quite suddenly, and for no reason, I felt waves of chills run along my spine. Sat up in bed, reached for a cigarette. Looked at my watch. 2:20, and I'd wanted to get up at 7. I snuffed out the butt and leaned back. Somehow, I seemed a bit more relaxed now. I closed my eyes and felt comfortable, tired out. And then there it was again. That music.
0: And I was wide awake again and tense and jumpy as a cat. I don't know why it made me feel that way, but it did. It went on and on. Sometimes it would seem to be fading away. Then it would be loud again. And then fade away. I crouched beneath the covers and drew the pillow over my head. That was better. I could still hear it, but it wasn't so bad. And it seemed to get farther and farther and farther away. And I was so tired. Exhausted by now. I heard that sort of thump from somewhere upstairs. But it didn't matter now. All I cared about was sleep. Sleep. Just sleep.

0: Mr. Kenyon,
1: what was
0: are
1: that?
0: You all right?
2: Of course I'm all right. Just a minute, I'm still in bed.
3: Can a man sleep around here without people?
1: I didn't know you were sleeping.
4: You always sleep the slate, Kenyon.
3: Oh, Inspector, I didn't recognize you. I guess I'm still a little bleary eyes. Come on in.
4: I asked if you always sleep this late.
3: 12? Guess it is late. No, I don't usually, but I couldn't get to sleep last night.
1: Last night, shut up.
4: Kenyon, do you know the guy who lives upstairs?
1: That was Mr. Blackwell, the lawyer.
3: I'm sorry, I don't. I don't know anyone around here. I do my work, that's all I know. Look, you asked me these questions the last time you were here.
4: Yeah, I know, and I'm asking them again.
1: Mr. Blackwell, he's been killed.
3: Killed? Upstairs?
4: Yep, killed the same way.
1: Floor just filled with blood, just like 4D.
3: Well, last night I did hear something.
4: Hmm?
3: I didn't think it was anything then. It was just a sound, like a table or something falling over from upstairs.
4: There was no table falling. What time do you think you heard it?
3: A little while after I went to bed. A little after 2 a.m. You know,
1: Mr. Blackwell divorced his wife 5 months ago. She was such a nice woman.
4: The coroner says death took place around that time. You didn't hear anything else, did you?
3: What?
4: I said, did you hear anything else?
3: Anything else? Anything else? That music. But I couldn't tell him about that. I couldn't tell it to a detective. Or that terrible feeling I had when I heard it. It would sound silly, crazy.
4: Yes. Did you hear anything else?
3: No, I didn't hear anything else. I went to sleep right after that, and I didn't wake up until you rang the bell just now.
1: Mr. Blackwell gave me a 10 for Christmas, but he never smiled. He was a very
4: sad
1: man.
4: We've been checking up to see if everyone else is all right.
3: Has anyone else?
4: No. Just this guy above you. I guess we got some sort of maniac operating in this area.
1: Well, he tries to get me. He's going to get a big surprise. I got a license to carry a gun. I got a good gun, too. My son brought it to me from Germany.
4: Well, now, don't go shooting the tenants just because they don't pay the rent.
1: Everybody pays the rent here.
4: Oh, did you ever see a guy with no sense of humor?
3: Well, this whole thing doesn't seem particularly funny.
4: Well, don't you worry about it, Mr. Kenyon. You've got the whole police force protecting you, so don't worry about it at all. Well, I'll probably be seeing you. Yeah. So long.
1: So long. Goodbye, Mr. Kenyon.
3: Oh, Mr. Torsten, yeah. Will you stay a moment? I'd like you to do something for me.
1: Why, sure.
3: Mr. Torsten, you seem to know a good deal about everyone in the building.
1: I don't snoop around. Oh, I'm the janitor. I just see them and other people don't see them.
3: I know. I didn't mean it that way. I just want to ask you a question or two. This Mr. Blackwell who was killed, he was living alone, wasn't he?
1: Yeah, like I told you, he was married, but his wife moved out. Do you know it's harder to take blood off the floor than it is from the walls? You can paint the walls, but the floor has to be scraped and sanded.
3: What about my neighbor to the left, next door?
1: Oh, 2E? Well, I don't know too much about him. I just seen him once. He never bothers me. His name is Williams.
3: Has he got a phonograph?
1: Oh, yeah. Got lots of records for the phonograph, too. I seen them when they put the telephone in. That was the only time I was ever in his place.
3: I see. Well, thanks a lot, Mr. Torsten.
1: Oh, that's it. Well, say, thank you, Mr. Kenyon. And if there's ever any time you ever want anything, don't be afraid to ask.
3: No, I won't be afraid. No, I won't be afraid.
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0: For the first time in my life, I felt genuinely afraid. Because it was something you couldn't know, couldn't fight. An innocent knock on the door, you open it, the next thing that happens is you're found in a pool of blood. With that intolerable canned music coming from next door. I wondered what that Williams looked like, living next door. Why should he play that one record over and over again when he had so many? Torsten said that. And I wondered what he sounded like. The house phone.
1: Yes, Mr. Kenyon?
0: Give me Mr. Williams' apartment, 2E. The music started. That meant he was in. And I could find out what he sounds like.
1: There's no answer. Shall I keep ringing, sir?
0: Why doesn't he answer? He's there. Maybe he knows I'm calling. Maybe he can hear me call.
1: Shall I keep ringing, sir?
0: Well, why doesn't he... Well, no. Never mind, operator, never mind. I was certain that Williams had heard me call him on the phone, had been, as a matter of fact, waiting for me to call. From that day on, I left peace of mind behind. I thought of moving, but there was no place to go. I smoked more and more. I sat for hours in a dark movie, in the park, in the public library reading room, and still that record revolved in my ears. If only I could get to know who this Williams was, if I could get to see him, if I could get to observe him somehow without his observing me. I was in the park when I thought of it. I could see our windows from the park. I hurried home. I searched in a drawer for my one war souvenir, my German liberated binoculars, powerful 8x50 Zeiss field glasses. There they were, still dusty. I wiped them with my shirt, went back downstairs to survey the terrain. I hurried over to the park, my heart beating like a trip hammer, leaned against the body of an old auto, tried to look at ease. I looked up at Williams' window. The Venetian blinds were raised. I looked around. No one in sight. Quickly, I unslung my binoculars, held them up to my eyes. What was I focused on? That wasn't William's window. That was mine. Where was that window? To the left? Should be just about there. There it was. The window. Just as though I were a few yards from it.
2: Having fun, buddy?
0: No. No, officer, I...
2: See anything good?
0: Look, officer, I...
2: I know. You're trying to spot planes.
0: Yeah, trying to spot planes.
2: Why don't you try spotting them from the roof?
0: Well, I, never spotted anything from the roof.
2: Look, wise guy, I'll give you a tip. I'm easy going. But when headquarters gets on my tail, I gotta play rough. Now, somebody puts in a complaint, and I catch you causing trouble, I'll run you in. You understand?
0: Well, I...
2: Well, so far, there's been no complaint. Now, let's just leave it that way, huh? So just beat it now before I change my mind.
0: For 2 days after that, the thought of that cop catching me with the binoculars made me tremble. I found my hand shaking when I lit a cigarette. Couldn't eat. I knew that I must find some way to reassure myself about Williams or I'd lose my mind. And one morning... After I'd spent a sleepless night listening and watching, the music went on. My plan was to wait till the music stopped. Possibly then Williams would go out. And as soon as he left, I'd slip out and follow him. I waited while that music ground out, that metallic sentiment squeezed out through a loudspeaker. 9 o'clock. 9:30. 10 o'clock. 10:30. My head started to go round and round like the record under the needle. 11 o'clock. And the music still kept on and on and on.
3: Suddenly I sat up quickly, looked at my watch. 3 o'clock. I'd been sleeping, but the record... It was still...
4: Mr. Williams. Oh, Mr. Williams.
3: Torsten.
4: Mr. Kenyon,
5: Mr. Kenyon.
3: Torsten. Torsten, he always talks about blood.
5: Mr. Kenyon, did you say something?
6: Don't you come in here! Don't come in here!
7: Oh, Mr. Kenyon, what's the matter?
6: You keep away, Torsten! You keep away from it!
7: Keep away? All right, only... I was just going to tell you, don't use the incinerator for a while. We're cleaning it out for the next couple of hours.
3: And, incinerator?
7: Yeah.
3: Oh. Well, why tell me?
7: Oh, we tell everybody. We don't keep it no secret.
3: Mr. Williams, too?
7: Well, he pays his rent. Only he's not home. I just knocked, didn't I?
3: Yeah, but you came in here with a key. Why?
7: Because I hear you yell like a bull. I thought maybe something was wrong.
3: Maybe something is wrong with Mr. Williams. Why don't you open his door?
7: Look, Mr. Kenyon, I don't go around opening people's doors for the fun of it. I got a job to keep. I got a reputation to think of. If you think a super's job is easy, you got it all wrong.
3: I didn't mean it that way.
7: Well, okay. Only, please, don't use the incinerator, huh?
3: Why did William's record stop just before Torsten knocked? Why didn't he answer Torsten's call? He wanted privacy. Privacy to play his record. Every day for the next week, that music played at the strangest hours. It became a personal message to me. I was next. Get ready, Kenyon. You're next to have the floor of your apartment scraped, the walls done over. Many times I thought of calling the police, but what good would that do? No one would believe me just because of a record. No one would believe me without some proof. That was it. Proof. Something that would stand up in court before a judge, before a jury. Yeah, but before I could get that, he might creep into this room. Slowly, quietly, while I was asleep, while I was in that bed, helpless as a child. Hour after hour, I walked the streets trying to think, to reason my way out. Yesterday, I sat huddled in a chair all day. The music didn't play at all. About 7 o'clock, I went out for something to eat. In the evening paper, there was an item that could be the basis for a good short story. When I got back, I started to clip it out. And then I got my nerves again. I locked the door. I went to bolt the windows. I locked one window. Then I went to the other one. Wait a minute. This window was the window with the fire escape. Whose window was that on the other side of the fire escape? It was his window. William's window. I stared at it as though I were hypnotized. The light was on. That meant he was home. Maybe I could crawl out on the platform and peek in through the window. Maybe I could get a look at him. As I was thinking these thoughts, the music sounded. And I started to sweat. Cold, icy sweat. I started to close the window, but I caught myself and I pushed it back open. With the palms of my hands wet, I climbed up on the window ledge, and I crawled out on the fire escape, and I made my way along the iron bars as silently as I could, and the window was just in front of me, and I felt my throat go dry as I leaned my head over to try to look in. I swallowed hard and tried to keep my body concealed. The Venetian blinds were drawn all the way, but they were slanted in such a way that permitted me to see inside. I craned my head forward and looked. It was dark inside, but I could make out the living room and the photograph, large cabinet machine. There was a couch, and there was a man. And it seemed as though he was dancing, swaying to the music, and it kept getting louder. And he kept coming towards me, nearer and nearer. He must have seen me, and I couldn't move. And he kept coming nearer, moving in the shadows, nearer, nearer. Ah!

0: When I came out of it, I was in my own apartment, lying on my own couch. And Inspector Fields was there and a lot of other people.
1: He'll be okay now.
0: Did you get him? Did you get him?
2: Yeah, they got him. They think.
0: They think? Don't they know? It was Williams. I saw him in his room. He was coming at me. He was going to kill me. I was going to be next. He was coming at me there in the dark.
1: Take it easy, Killian. Take it easy. That wasn't Williams. That was me.
0: Oh. Listen, Inspector. There's something I haven't told you. Something I heard. The other two times.
1: Yeah?
0: I thought it would sound crazy, but I heard music. A song. An old song. An old record.
1: Yeah? What was it?
0: It was I'll See You in My Dreams. Heard it again tonight in William's room. He was playing.
1: I guess you heard it tonight, all right.
0: And I heard it the other two times, too. The same way, same song.
1: Maybe you heard it, and maybe you just thought you heard it. How much do you remember? Do you remember coming at me with those scissors?
0: Scissors?
1: Kenyon, we found your other apartment. The one you moved out of a month ago.
0: My other apartment?
1: Mm-hmm. And we found your wife.
0: I don't have a wife.
1: No, but you did. And that song you were talking about, it was on the phonograph. And your wife, she was dead.
0: They made me talk to a doctor today. Hallucinations, he said. Hearing that song that way, I sort of remember Alice. She was playing a record, and I was clipping something out of... I don't know what to believe, because I thought the song was real, and the woman, the dead woman, I thought that was a dream, just a bad dream. They wouldn't hang a man for a dream, would they?

0: Suspense.
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0: Tonight's suspense play was by George Bellack and Ben Kerner. Henry Morgan will soon be seen in his first starring picture, the screenplay Enterprise production, So This Is New York, and may be heard every Wednesday night on another network for Eversharp Schick. 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
0: 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Those better-tasting California wines enjoyed by more Americans than any other wine. For friendly entertaining, for delightful dining. Yes, right now, a glassful would be very pleasant as Roma Wines bring you Dan Duryea in a remarkable tale of...
1: Suspense!
2: I walked over to the safe and began to dial the numbers. Before I snapped it open, I turned round to look at him. He was leaning back in the easy chair at the end of the room. His greasy face was covered with a shrewd smile. And he poured a revolver in his right hand.
3: Come on, get it open.
2: The gun looked like a model they stopped making in 1900. A .22 with a 2-inch barrel. There were about 40 feet between the safe and where he was sitting. Unless that guy was an Annie Oakley, he couldn't hit the broadside of a barn from that position. And with that gun...
3: All right, Fritz Stalin, open it.
2: I snapped open the little safe, and there it was. I could see... Special Super 38 automatic, stamped on the blued surface of the slide. The hammer was back, just as I knew the old man had left it. I picked up that beautiful precision instrument. I turned, not too quickly, snapped off the safety and brought the sights in line between our eyes.
4: Hey, wait! Wait, don't! Don't! The ladder!
3: The ladder!
2: He lay there on the floor. I looked at him, and I had that strange feeling that I'd overlooked something. Something important. I walked over to where he was lying. He'd pitched forward, landing in a disjointed heap. The letter. What had he yelled about a letter? It meant nothing to me. A letter? Had I slipped up somewhere? No, it was impossible. I must have stood there over his body for 10 minutes, for the blood was soaking its way across the carpet. I tried to think of how I stood now, of what I had to do next, but my mind wouldn't let me. It kept slipping back to 3 months ago. 3 months ago. 3 months ago. Old man Donovan was in a pretty bad mood that night. He and his wife, Roseanne, were scrapping. They stopped as I came into the living room.
5: That's final. Oh, Charles, come in.
6: Hello, Charles.
2: Hello, Mrs. Donovan. I finished going over these papers, Mr. Donovan.
5: Good. They look okay.
2: Yes, sir.
5: Have you seen Mrs. Donovan's bank statements around anywhere?
2: No, I haven't run across them.
5: Oh, she's been overdrawing again. We've got to get this straightened out once and for all.
6: I tell you, I haven't been overdrawing. How many times do I have to tell you?
5: Don't argue with me. Charles, will you see if you can find them somewhere?
2: I don't know where they are.
5: But of course you don't know where they are. Look for them. What do I have a private secretary for?
2: Yes, sir.
5: Yes, sir. I'm going to bed now. I want those statements in the morning, do you understand? Oh, good night, Roseanne.
6: Good night, John. Charlie.
2: Come here.
6: I can't stand it any longer. I can't live in the same house with him and see you around every day.
2: Now, is that a nice way to talk about your ever-loving husband?
6: I tell you, I just can't stand it anymore.
2: Yeah, this is no good. He's going to talk down to me once too often. I've got to get out of here before that happens.
6: That's what I've been telling you. Charlie, let's run away. Take a plane to South America tomorrow. We could be together from then on. Let's do that, Charlie. I have a little money, and I have my jewels and the furs. We could get along. Let's do it. Let's call for tickets now.
2: Run away?
6: Look, Charlie, isn't our happiness together the most important thing? Let's just leave him. We could go to Mexico. He loves his bank books and bank statements and stocks and bonds more than me anyway. Can't we do it that way? Can't we?
2: No, baby. We can't.
6: Well, what are we going to do? I can't go on with him. What can we do? Charlie.
2: Yeah, baby. That's it. You're reading my mind.
6: Oh, Charlie, that's...
2: That's the only way. Is that what you want to say?
6: I don't know.
2: But I know, baby. You haven't got a thing to worry about. You look beautiful in black. There wasn't much time to waste. I couldn't take any chances on him catching on. If we were going to do it my way, we'd have to do it soon. I began to make plans. I told her we were going to push him out the window. I told her everything. Everything except about the poison. I was ready. I bought the poison. And now only had to slip it into the old man's medicine. At 6 o'clock that night, the phone rang. I knew that was Judge Peters. I picked him to establish my alibi for me.
7: The phone, Joe.
2: Yes, sir. It's probably Judge Peters. He told me he wanted to see me tonight. Ah, but if I'm to finish your letters... Well, sir, could you perhaps tell him that I'm not here?
7: Huh?
2: It'd be simpler, and I have so much of your work to finish that I...
7: Sure. Judge Peters.
2: The old man swallowed it hook, line, and sinker.
7: You know what?
2: He liked little intrigues. They were the only adventure in his life. Except for Roseanne.
7: I'm sorry, Judge. Charles isn't here. I haven't seen him all day, and I don't expect to see him tonight. All right, Judge. Yes, I'll tell him. Good night.
8: We fixed that, huh?
2: Yes, sir. I think it's better this way. Now I'll be able to finish those letters for you.
8: Oh, fine. Say, fix me my medicine first, will you, Charles?
2: All right, sir. You want soda with it?
8: Uh-huh.
2: Enough?
8: A little more. Ah, that's it. That's good. You're only a fair secretary, Charles, but you're a swell butler.
2: Thank you, sir. Well, I'll get busy on these reports.
8: Take them down to your room?
2: Yes, sir, I can work better down there.
8: All right. Oh, I say, make a note to dump my consolidated steel bonds tomorrow.
2: Yes, sir. Don't you worry. I'll take care of everything tomorrow. As I walked out the door, I saw him take a sip out of his glass. The next couple of hours, I'd have a lot of work to do. I walked down the stairs instead of taking the elevator. No one had seen me enter, and no one was going to see me leave. My whole plan hinged on leaving without being noticed. I went out the side door. She was waiting for me outside just as we'd arranged. It was exactly 15 minutes after 6. So far, my timing was perfect. I took her through the hotel lobby, over to the elevator. Will you be all right?
6: I'll be all right.
2: Oh, boy.
9: Yeah.
2: When you see that Mrs. Donovan gets off at her floor all right, she's not feeling too well.
9: Yes, sir.
2: Thanks. Oh, say, do you happen to have the time? My watch must have stopped.
9: Let's see. It's 20 after 6.
2: Thanks. Thanks a lot. I'll be up in about an hour, Mrs. Donovan.
9: Going up.
2: That was that. Now all I had to do was to stall for time. I walked around for a while. Between 6:30 and 7, I went into some stores where I was known. I said hello to some people, just in case anyone checked. Then I walked around some more. The minutes dragged by. I must have looked at my watch 50 times during that hour and a half. At 8, I went back to the hotel. As I stepped into the elevator, I really noticed the elevator man for the first time. He was big and greasy. I had to make sure he wouldn't forget what time I went upstairs. He made the first move as the elevator began to go up. That was luck.
9: Get your watch fixed, sir?
2: Hmm? Oh, sure. Says 7:30.

0: Charlie? Charlie, where have you been? There's something wrong with John. He keeps moaning and holding his stomach. He wants me to call a doctor.
1: Stall him for a minute.
0: What can be wrong with him?
1: Search me, baby.
2: I'm so glad you came. Help me to my bed, Charles. Call a doctor for me, will you?
1: Relax, old man. I'll get him in a minute.
0: Are you going to do it now? Do you think we'd better do it now, Charlie?
2: Charles, for the love of heaven, get a doctor. Don't just let me die here. Roseanne, please get a doctor.
0: Charlie, I can't.
2: I'm so sorry.
0: I'm going to lose my nerve. Oh,
1: help me get him over to the window.
0: No, I...
2: Charles, what are you going to do? No, Charles. No.
1: That's it, Roseanne. Up on the sill.
2: No.
1: Now,
2: no.
1: Push. No. Push. No. You know everything now, don't you?
0: I
1: just come in. He fell. We were on the other side of the room. There was nothing wrong with him before the accident. Get it? Get it?
0: Yes.
1: I looked at her standing there. She was shaking, frightened half to death. And yet her face had a reddish glow, like something warm and mellow. The kind of stuff you feel in your dreams. At that moment, I wouldn't have traded her in for anything. Anything less than $1 million.

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0: And now Roma Wines bring back to our Hollywood soundstage Dan Duryea in The Will to Power. A tale well calculated to keep you in suspense.

the inquest, there was some talk of an autopsy. But the old man's prestige and a crew of lawyers preserved the body in a state of unmarred dignity. At the request of the grief-stricken widow. That's just the way they put it, too. The day after the funeral, we were married. Quietly. No publicity. Well, there I was. I had all the old man's dough. And I had her. I don't know what it was that made me go on. Maybe it was the reading of the will that made me go through with my original plans. A million? Well, now we know better. In one safety deposit box alone, there was over $400,000 in cash. And then there were the estates. Compared to that kind of money and what it meant to me, she was just another dame.

0: in Denver. Ask anyone on the floor. They'll tell you how Donovan and his wife always fought.
1: Now, look, suppose you come down here.
0: That's all, Lieutenant. Dig him up. The second part was in the works, and now all I had to do was to sit back and wait. I was on my way to being the sole owner of the Donovan Millions, standing alone on top of a mountain, with everyone looking up at me. Everyone looking up at me. What's the idea dragging us down here, Lieutenant? Treating us like a pair of common criminals?
2: What is it you want of us, Lieutenant?
3: You'll get the idea in just a minute now. Just don't get excited.
0: Not get excited? Why, of all of
3: us... It's mighty strange the guy falls out of a window with two people in the room.
0: What do you mean, strange? We were on the other side of the room. Accidents will happen.
3: Sure, I know. I was at the inquest, too. What I really wanted to ask you was, where were you before he fell out?
0: I told you. I'd just come in.
3: I see. You were out before.
0: Why, yes. I'd gone...
3: Can you prove that?
0: What?
3: Can you prove that you weren't in the apartment any length of time before the accident?
0: Yes, I guess so. I hadn't seen him all day. Sure, I guess I could prove it. But why?
3: And how about you, Mrs. Donovan?
0: Listen, Lieutenant, if you have something to tell us, let's hear it. Otherwise, let us go.
3: Okay, brother. We dug up old man Donovan. He had enough poison in him to kill an ox.
2: Poison?
0: Poison? Why, that's impossible. He couldn't have been poisoned. Mrs. Donovan was up there with him all the time.
3: Oh, she was?
0: Of course. He couldn't have been poisoned.
3: I see.
0: Can we go now?
3: Yeah, sure, you can go. Mrs. Donovan will have to wait, though. We're booking her for murder.
0: It was perfect. They indicted her for second-degree murder. That was a smart move on the part of the DA, because he couldn't conclusively prove whether the fall or the poison killed him. And then she swore to high heaven that she didn't see him drink anything while she was there. The lawyer who was trying to prove suicide almost broke a blood vessel. The best part came when the prosecution tried to get me to testify for them. I showed them our marriage license then. It convinced her that I was trying to protect her. But it gave the DA all the motive he needed.
4: The jury finds the defendant guilty of murder in the second degree.
0: There was only one more step left. I had to face her in her cell.
5: You got 5 minutes, mister.
0: Darling.
2: Oh, Charlie, I've been waiting for you to come.
0: I'm still in a daze, Roseanne. How did it all happen? The trial, the conviction, it all went so fast.
2: Oh, I don't know how it happened, but maybe it's better this way. At least part of what we did has been paid for. When I get out, we'll be able to live a free life together.
0: But 10 years? No, darling. I'm going to tell them.
2: No.
0: I'm going to confess everything. I'll do that rather than see you wasting away in prison.
2: No. No, you're not. You'll just be trading places with me. It'll be punishment enough if we're deprived of each other's love. No, Charlie, this is the only way it can be. And 10 years isn't so long. And I know you'll always be mine, no matter where I am.
0: Yes, darling. No matter where you are, I'll always be yours. I really felt bad about it, too. But you've got to compromise in life. I traded in a thing I wanted for something I wanted more. Money and power. It was right there in the palm of my hand. And all I did was make a fist. I headed up to one of the old man's hideouts in the White Mountains then to let things cool off. There I wanted to plan all the things I'd do during the coming weeks. It would have been a great time, except for that phone call. Yes?
6: Hello, Mr. Ross. I was reading about Mrs. Donovan's trial, Mr. Ross.
0: Who is this?
6: The old man was really poisoned, huh? And you, running off, leaving your wife to take a rap.
0: Who is this?
6: Tell you what. For, $25,000, no one will ever know about you sneaking out of the apartment that day.
0: I think you'd better come up here and see me in person.
6: Okay. I'll be up tomorrow night at 9.
0: Why not tonight?
6: You'll be there if you know what's good for you, brother.
0: Blackmail. I knew what to do, and paying him wasn't the answer. Once I began to pay, he'd then have the power that belonged to me. He'd pull the strings. This man, whoever he was, could degrade me and humiliate me more than I'd ever been degraded while serving the old man. I heard the car drive up at a little after 9. I'd left the front door open and sat in the living room, waiting for him. He walked in.
7: Hello, Mr. Ross.
0: It was the elevator man.
7: Well, well, Mr. Ross. Got a pretty classy setup here. My, my. Poor Mr. Donovan. Sure is a shame when a guy has to leave all that money behind.
0: Get to the point or get out.
7: Brother, from now on, you're going to treat me with respect. What I know can send you straight to the chair.
0: Keep talking.
7: I saw you sneak out of Donovan's apartment a couple of hours before he died. I saw you pull your act in the lobby so the dame would be alone with the old man. It's pretty clear the way you framed her at the trial. But you didn't fool me for a minute.
0: What's the count?
7: Well, I figure you're working the babe for plenty, so, seeing the papers said that Donovan left a flock of millions, $25,000 will do for a start.
0: You know I haven't got that kind of money here.
7: How much have you got?
0: Well, I guess there ought to be, $1,600, $1,700 in the wall safe. But look here, if
7: get
0: I...
7: Get it!
0: Then what do I get in return?
7: I'll keep quiet. For a while.
0: For a while.
7: That's it. Seeing I'm such a valuable guy, I figure you ought to put me on a payroll. Make me, sort of a private secretary, like you was the old man Donovan.
0: I think I understand.
7: Yeah, you bet you understand. Now get the dough. And fast!
0: Yes, I see now. I think I see the whole picture. I walked over to the safe and began to dial the numbers. Before I snapped it open, I turned round to look at him. He was leaning back in the easy chair at the end of the room. His greasy face was covered with a shrewd smile, and he was pawing that silly little revolver in his right hand. It looked like a 1900 Ivor Johnson .22 caliber with a 2-inch barrel. I took that and the fact that there were about 40 feet between us in at a glance. Unless that guy was an Annie Oakley, he couldn't hit the broadside of a barn from that position and with that gun.
8: All right. Fritz Stalin, open it.
0: I snapped open the little safe, and there it was. I could see Colt Super 38 automatic stamped on the blued surface of the slide. The hammer was back, just as I knew the old man had left it. I snapped off the safety and brought the sights in line between our eyes.
8: Hey, wait! Don't! The ladder!
0: He lay there on the floor. I looked down at him, and I had this strange feeling that I'd overlooked something. I'd hidden his car in the garage and gotten rid of the body in the cellar under 2 feet of dirt. Maybe I should have left him alone. I could have pleaded self-defense, but no. After Donovan, another trial might not have turned out so well. Now I had to get away. I was really in the clear. Nobody'd ever look under those boards in the cellar. Nobody'd ever dare to snoop around Donovan's place. My place. Not unless they suspect something. And why should anyone suspect anything? Not in my house. My house. In a minute, I'd be off this dirt road and on the highway to New York. Yes, that's it. Back to New York, then out of the country. What the... Hey, you. How about pulling out of the road and letting me by?
9: You seem to be in an awful hurry, mister.
0: Who is it? Why don't
9: you... How about letting me see your driver's license, huh?
10: Well, if it isn't Mr. Ross.
0: Why, Lieutenant Braddon. What's the trouble?
10: Oh, no trouble at all. As a matter of fact, I just came up here to talk to you. Sort of a social call.
0: Well, right now I'm going to New York. I mean, I can't. You see,
10: you know, Mr. Ross, I never had a chance to talk to you after the trial. I got a little theory about Donovan's death. Oh, it's too late to do anything about it now, of course, but I thought it might be nice if we could sort of discuss it.
0: Sure, sure. Anytime except now. I'm in a great hurry.
10: So I thought I'd kill two birds with one stone.
0: What?
10: Well, some crank sent me a letter, see, saying he was coming up here to see you. It seems he thought that you might kill him.
0: A letter?
10: Yeah, oh, it probably didn't mean a thing, but, well, you're a rich man now, Mr. Ross. You'll just have to get used to being a target for cranks.
0: A letter. That's what he meant. The letter.
10: What's the matter, Mr. Ross? You don't look so good. Say, there's nothing to be afraid of. I tell you what. Your house ain't far from here. Let you and me take a little stroll up there and see if that crank has arrived, huh? It'll make you feel better.
0: Oh, I'm all right. I'm all right. Just let me go.
10: No, no, no, no, no. I insist. It'll set your mind at ease. Okay? Come on, let's go.
0: The cop didn't have any trouble finding him at all. I guess Roseanne will get the money after all now, when she gets out. It's too bad, really.

0: Lieutenant Braddon speaking.
1: James Donovan was poisoned and then pushed out the window. I suggest you dig up the body.
0: What? Who's this speaking?
1: I work in the hotel. The night before Donovan was killed, his wife...

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1: Presented by Roma Wines, R-O-M-A, Roma, America's favorite wine. This is Ken Niles returning to our suspense microphone with the star of tonight's play, Dan Duryea. Dan, I've noticed in your last few pictures that you've forsaken the cloak of villainy to play the hero.
2: Yes, Ken, I have managed to qualify for a love scene or two lately, in spite of my wicked reputation.
1: Well, then I'm afraid we've done you wrong tonight, casting you as the villain.
2: No, no, on the contrary, Ken. I don't want to be a hero on suspense. Look at what happened to the good guy tonight. Poisoned. Pushed out of a window in a couple of minutes, flat.
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1: And now, Autolite presents Dana Andrews in a tale well calculated to keep you in suspense.
2: They'll never know how it happened. No one will ever know. I knew I was going to have to kill him almost from the first. That's how I am. That's what my blood is. I couldn't change it even if I tried. We were on a circus train, the three of us in the trapeze act, going from Tulsa to St. Louis. Fran had asked me to come and sit with her, that she had something to tell me. When I went over, she was staring out the window into the night, and the dim train lights made her features kind of soft and blurred. And I stood watching her, getting all choked up like I always did, wanting to freeze this picture of her in my brain with all the other pictures. Then she saw my reflection on the window glass and she turned.
3: Oh, Joe.
2: Hi.
3: Well, sit down, Joe.
2: Sure. What's the secret?
3: Joe, I can't keep it inside me a second longer. If I do, I'll bust.
2: Hmm?
3: Tommy and me been talking about getting married.
4: Hiya, kid.
2: Huh?
4: Oh. Well, honey, did you tell him?
2: Yeah, she told me. Congratulations.
4: That's all? Just congratulations?
3: Well, you know Joe's a man of few words.
4: So what do you think, Joy Boy? At least we'll be able to keep her in the act now, huh?
2: Yeah.
3: That's probably the only reason he's marrying me.
4: Well, the way I figured, it had to be one of us. Joe, you're my pal. I couldn't let it happen to you.
3: Well.
2: And then Tommy threw his arm across my shoulder. I felt every nerve in my body tighten up, like somebody was turning a screw. And I thought, so this is how your life goes smash. Rattling through the night on a dinky train, with a circus fat lady sitting across the aisle munching chocolates. I didn't know what I was going to do. Not then. At first, I tried to go on just like before. When we got to St. Louis, Tommy and me shared a room in a theatrical hotel like always. And the three of us went on through our routines on the high trapeze, like always. Yeah. That part was the same. That part was as natural as breathing. But the other things, like the looks they gave each other, their long walks together. Nothing worked for me. Drinking myself blind, taking out a different girl in the show every night of the week, nothing worked. I still woke up in the middle of the night, shivering, my heart pounding and crying her name. Fran! Fran! Fran!
5: Joe, what's wrong?
2: Nothing's wrong.
5: You were yelling in your sleep.
2: I'm okay.
5: You sure?
2: Yeah, I'm okay.
5: Well, what are you getting dressed for? It's the middle of the night.
2: I'm going for a walk.
5: But, Joe...
2: Look, I want to go for a walk, so I'm going for a walk.
5: Joe, Fran and I were noticing.
2: Noticing what?
5: You've been going at this nightlife pretty hot and heavy lately. For a fellow who works on a trapeze 60 feet up and without a net, ladies and gentlemen... Well, that's not so good, Joe.
2: What's the matter? You afraid someday I won't catch you, Tommy?
5: Look, why don't you take it a little easier, kid? It's all right to have a good time.
2: Good time? So that's what I'm having. What do you know?
5: Hey,
2: walked the dark, empty streets for hours. I didn't know where I went or why. Why did it have to be him and Fran over and over again? Why did it have to be him and not me? And then it was like coming out of a sleep almost. I realized that for a long time I'd been looking through the lighted window of an all-night pawn shop, looking at a gun. At first I started walking away fast. Then I turned back and went into the shop.
6: Yes, sir. What can I do for you?
2: Now that revolver in the window there, the black one next to the binoculars.
6: Oh, yes, that's a beauty, ain't it?
2: Yeah, I want it.
6: Good enough. Can't go wrong on that one. You got your permit, of course.
2: No, I'm just passing through town. I didn't have time to get one.
6: Well, I'm sorry, mister, but I can't help you.
2: I've got $100 bill that says you can.
6: You've just bought yourself a gun.
2: It was after 3 in the morning when I got back to the hotel. The gun was in my topcoat pocket. As I walked through the lobby, the circus fat lady was sitting on the big sofa, counting the faces that went through the revolving door. She stopped me as I went past her.
7: Turning in, Joe?
2: Yeah.
7: Lucky you can sleep. Wish I could sleep.
2: I started for the elevator, and then it hit me. How dumb can a guy be, walking into the lobby like that, being seen going up to the room? Is that all you want, Joe? That he should be dead, no matter what happened to you? Don't you want Fran? Don't you want to live? I turned back and started out again. No, Patsy, I guess I won't go upstairs after all.
7: Oh?
2: Nothing to do till tomorrow afternoon, anyhow. Maybe I'll take in an all-night show.
7: I haven't seen a show since I was a little girl. Can't fit in the seat.
2: I went around to the back of the hotel. Tommy and me roomed 3 stories up next to the rusty fire escape. It was so quiet there, I could hear the pounding inside my head. The first rung of the fire escape was a good 10 feet off the ground. I jumped for it and pulled it down. It made enough noise to wake up half the building. I scrambled up into the shadows. I expected the lights to start going on in every window. But nothing happened. So I started up the fire escape. I started up for Tommy. I reached the landing. The room was dark. The window was closed. I tried raising it, but it was locked. Why did everything have to go bad for me? Oh, wait a minute. He never locked the window before. Why did he lock it now? What was he afraid of? How could he know what was inside me? Well, suddenly I had to do something, so I smashed the window with my fist. I didn't care. Let him know it was me. Let him know what was coming. I reached in, unlocked the window, went over the sill. I took the gun out of my pocket. I could feel the blood running warm down my arm. And then I saw that he was gone. The room was empty. I sat down on the bed. I felt weak in my knees. I sat there a long time, numb. Then I heard a key in the door. It was him. He'd come back. I put the gun back in my pocket. I held it there. When the door swung open, I saw him, framed in the light from the hall. And I thought, now, do it now.
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0: Hap, you know this spell of freezing weather that drifted over sunny California by mistake last week?
8: I'll see.
0: Well, by Cornelius, I haven't had so much fun since my Autolite Stay Full battery last needed water, and that's a mighty long time ago.
8: You mean you enjoyed the cold, Hollow?
0: You bet. Listen, I was purring along up in the mountains in my Autolite-equipped car, you see, when I spied a stricken stranger stuck in the snow. He had on a raccoon coat and a coonskin cap, and he was looking under the hood of his car, muttering, water, water everywhere, and not a drop in my battery. Friend, I said to this shivering shambles, if you had an Autolite stay-full battery in that thirst-starved convertible, you'd be singing How Deep Is the Ocean instead of How Dry I Am. What do you mean, asks he. So, of course, I told this chap that Autolite Stay Full batteries have an extra large liquid reserve. Autolite stay full batteries, I said. Need water only 3 times a year in normal driving. You get that, pal? Only 3 times a year. And then I explained that thanks to extra plates and special fiberglass insulation, Autolite stay full batteries have extra power and extra long life, too.
8: But, Harlow, did you get the poor fellow unstuck?
0: Sure did. I just happened to have an extra Autolite stay full battery in my trunk. So I lent it to him until he could get one of his own at his nearest Autolite dealer's. I'll sure switch to Autolite, he said as he zoomed off. And I answered, you're right with Autolite.
8: Right, Harlow. But right now, suspense.
1: And now, Autolite brings back to our Hollywood soundstage Mr. Dana Andrews as Joe in a tale well calculated to keep you in suspense.
9: I held the gun in my pocket. The door swung open and I saw him framed in the light from the hall. And I thought, now, do it now.
5: When'd you come back, Joe?
9: A while ago.
5: Where's that light switch?
9: Don't turn the lights on, Tommy.
5: What's the matter with you?
9: I said...
5: What do you got against lights? How can you just sit there in the dark? You know, Fran and I wonder what happened to you. We were out looking for you.
9: I held tight to the gun in my pocket. I followed him with it as he moved around the room, stopping at the dresser to comb his hair, whistling because he was getting Fran, and it was such a good feeling. And all I had to do was just squeeze the trigger.
5: Come on in.
3: Say, honey, Fatsy tells me that you... Oh, you got back, Joe.
9: Yeah.
3: Hey, what did you do to yourself? Look at that arm, Tommy. His arm, it's bleeding.
5: I didn't notice that.
3: Joe, you take your coat off. I'll get some towels and mercurochrome from the bathroom.
5: What'd you do, get yourself in a brawl?
9: No, not exactly.
3: Tommy, where's the mercurochrome? Hurry up.
5: Oh, I'll show you where it is.
3: Get your coat off, Joey.
9: Yeah. I hurried to the dresser, dug the gun out of my pocket and put it in the drawer. Fran came back with an armful of stuff. Her fingers started to probe my arm while she was rolling up my sleeve.
3: Look what this guy did to himself. Joey, you big silly kid, you. What are you fighting for? Tommy, get enough...
5: Hey, what happened to this window?
9: Well, that's how I cut myself just now. I thought it was stuck. You know me, long on muscles and short on brains.
3: Oh, it's all right. Just a little cut. Our boy's going to be all right, Tommy. The show goes on, doesn't it, Joey?
9: Sure. Sure.
3: Oh, such a sweet, helpless guy this is. We got to take better care of our boy, Tommy.
5: Yeah.
3: You know, our Joey's just a great big kid. He likes to go on adventures with silly blondes, but there's nobody got wrists like this man to catch my Tommy when he flies through the air with the greatest of ease. You know, Joe, I wouldn't trust Tommy's life in anybody's hands but yours.
9: And she leaned over me and I could smell her hair. And her warm breath danced around my eyes. And him and that whistling. Why shouldn't he whistle? He had the world. He had Fran.
3: There. How's that feel, Joey?
9: Her talking into my face. Smoothing my hair.
3: Now don't you punch any more windows in the nose, you understand?
9: Didn't she see what she was doing to me? Didn't they see what was happening to me? How could 2 people be so blind? Couldn't they see?
3: Feel better, Joey. I asked you.
9: Leave me alone. Leave me alone! So I went walking the streets again, burning inside like a guy with 105 fever, still smelling the perfume in her hair, still hearing her voice in my head. It was after 4 in the morning when I got back to the hotel. Nobody in the lobby. Nobody but the room clerk, taking a snooze at the desk. This time, Tommy was in bed, asleep. I sat on the edge of the bed for a long time, listening to his breathing. Then I went to the drawer and got the gun. I laid it aside for a moment, and I scattered the stuff on the drawer like a burglar would. He was looking for something. Then I went over to where his pants were hanging on a chair. I guess I got a little excited. As I grabbed for the pants, the chair fell over. I waited, my heart hammering away like it was trying to break loose. But he didn't wake up. I found his wallet and his pants. Then his watch on the nightstand. Then I went over to the broken window and looked down. It was dark, not a sound. Tomorrow, all the cops in the city would be looking for the burglar who came up the fire escape and killed his victim when caught in the act. I went back to the dresser for the gun. I went over to the bed. I wouldn't let him take her away from me. Simple as that. I raised the gun barrel level with his head. My finger curled around the trigger. I felt a tiny nerve start throbbing in my wrist. I squeezed the trigger. What is this?
10: Are you Joe?
9: Yeah, yeah.
10: Go to bed, Joe.
9: Okay. When Tommy had gone back to sleep, I broke open the gun. It was empty. But it had been loaded before. They must have found the gun after I left. But why had they taken the bullets? I didn't understand. How could they know anything? All of a sudden, I was afraid. I put the wallet and the wristwatch back. I put the gun back in the drawer. What was I going to do? I flopped down on the bed and tried to think. But somewhere along the line, I fell asleep. I slept until almost noon. When I woke up, Tommy was gone. I dressed and went down the hall to Fran's room. She was gone. At the desk, they didn't know what had happened to them. I went down to the armory where we were playing. They went around there. It was getting close to the matinee. I went to the dressing room. No sign of either of them. Then, just a few minutes before we were to go on, the door burst open and they were standing there.
11: We thought we weren't going to make it.
3: That's no kidding.
9: Where were you?
3: Just feast your eyes on the little gold object, third finger, left hand, sometimes called a wedding ring.
11: Well, aren't you at least going to say bon voyage, Werner?
9: Sure. Best of everything. Fran left to change into her costume, and Tommy started getting ready. Happy as a lark. And I felt the hate choking me till I couldn't breathe. Burning in me like fire. And then I realized something that sent the cold shivers through me. If I went up on that trapeze today, and if his life depended upon my catching him, he would die. It made me sick thinking about it. Everybody's got to have some kind of belief. I grew up different. Not like most people. The only belief I had was the act. I had to keep the act clean. I couldn't let it happen that way. But it would happen. If I went up there, it would happen.
12: 3 minutes.
11: Okay. Well, we better be getting out of here, Joe, yeah? Well, Joe, come on.
9: They're not going.
11: What? What are you talking about?
9: They're not going on. Can't you understand English?
11: But, Joe...
9: I'm not going on. He couldn't do anything with me, and the time was running out. He left, and I thought what I'd better do is just pack and leave and never see either of them again. Then... just beyond the door, I heard him whispering to somebody. I knew what it was. He was putting her to work on me. I didn't want to see her. I went to close the door, but she was already standing there, her hand on the doorknob. But it was the wrong hand. It was the hand with a ring on it. His ring.
3: Is it something to do with the act, Joe?
9: No, nothing with the act.
3: Well, then...
9: don't ask me to go out there, Fran.
3: You know we can't go on without
9: you.
3: Well,
9: do what you can. Fake those triple plays. Look pretty and swing hard. Just don't ask me to go out there.
3: Joey, what's wrong with you lately?
9: Look, don't...
3: I'm worried about you. You've been acting so funny the last week or so. What were you doing with a gun, Joey?
9: I...
3: We found it in your dresser last night. It scared me to death. I made Tommy take the bullets out.
9: I just bought it for protection, that's all.
3: Protection from what? Joe, you've been so moody, so melancholy. I'm so afraid you might hurt yourself.
9: You think that's why I bought the gun, to hurt myself?
3: Gosh, I hope not. I could... that's our cue. Come on, Joe.
9: She moved up close to me. Her hand touched the side of my face. Soft and warm.
3: We'll be waiting for you. We won't go on without you.
9: She left. I didn't know what to feel. Inside me, some of the hate was unwinding. I didn't want to hate him. I began thinking maybe I could get by today after all. And after today, I'd just beat it and never see him again. I began thinking how lucky it was that everything had gone wrong last night. I started for the door. And then I saw the two of them behind some props, kissing each other while they were waiting for me. I'd never seen him kissing her before. I felt cold and empty. I went back into the dressing room. On the table was the tube of Vaseline I used to hold my hair in place. I stuck the tube into the waistband of my trunks. I didn't worry anymore about hurting the act.

0: The act went off like clockwork. It always did. It was such second nature to us by now. The precision climb up the ladders to the two little takeoff platforms, me on one side of the ring, the two of them on the other. I felt good, like I always felt up here. I knew what was going to happen, but I wasn't fighting it anymore. When it came, that's all. And then it was time. All the easy stuff was over. We were ready for our big specialty, Tommy's triple somersault.
1: Ladies and gentlemen, your kind attention, please. It is once again my privilege to present the most breathtaking trapeze stunt in all the world.
0: I was already on the lower trapeze, lolling on the crossbar. It was Tommy's stunt, so no one noticed me. I reached up into the waistband of my trunks and flicked the cap off the tube of grease. I pinched the tube, and a coil of Vaseline spurted into my palm. I greased my wrists until they were as slippery as a pair of eels. That was where he was going to hang on to. Where he was going to try to hang on. Tommy signaled that he was ready. I was ready, too. I turned lazily on the bar until my head hung down. I was dangling by my legs, flexing my arm, my eyes running over the row upon row of tiny upturned faces. It was a matter of seconds now. 5,000 pairs of eyes watching. 5,000 hearts starting to speed up. Even the peanut and popcorn boys had stopped. Just the roll of the drums, building up, louder and louder. Without looking, I knew Fran was putting on Tommy's blindfold. In another second, I'd swing around and face them and begin the count. I began turning. What happened? I turned quickly. Fran was alone on the platform. For a split second, I couldn't figure it out. And then I saw Tommy falling through the air. He grabbed at a guy wire as he passed and he held on. He slid down the wire, spiraling down in a sickening, crazy corkscrew, down all the way to the bottom, but never letting go. He landed in a huddle at the bottom, but then he picked himself up. So he was all right, nothing broken. Except the way he held his hand, you could tell it was as raw as if he'd cut it open with a knife. I swung around and looked up at Fran. She caught my eye and formed the words, "My fault," with her lips, and then, "Sorry." Then she had made him slip. She had kept him from swinging out on that trapeze. But why? I swung back. All of a sudden, I wanted to get down. I wanted to get away. But while my back was turned to her, she must have passed along the signal because suddenly I heard...
1: Ladies and gentlemen, this unforeseen accident will not in any way change our spectacular triple somersault. The event will continue with the great Thomas's understudy, the lovely Frances.
0: I guess at first I was just too shocked to think. This was something I'd never figured on. Sure, she'd done the trick before, but then there was a split second in which she signaled me to drop my head and begin the count. And then before I could get my own desperate signal back to her to stop, not to go ahead, the black mask had dropped over her eyes and I was cut off from her.
2: Fran, don't do it! Don't do it!
0: But the drums had already begun that thunder. My voice couldn't reach her now. She'd swung the empty trapezes out into space. The count had begun. One, as she let go. Two, as the trapeze made its arc. Three, as it returned. Twice more, the empty trapeze would swing out, and then on its return, she would grab it.
2: Fran! Don't do it! Don't do it!
0: But I knew she could only hear the drums. If there were only some way to stop the drums! I heard the terrified roar of thousands of throats, and I knew it was death.

0: And who is the next of kin of the deceased?
1: Look, officer, I told you I'm only the manager of this outfit. Why don't you ask those two over near the bayou? They know all about it. They're part of the act.
0: I told you I'd get to them. Now, how exactly did the deceased...
1: Listen, officer, why so many questions? It wasn't murder, you know. It was just an accident. Slipped and fell off the trapeze. I guess it was the excitement of seeing Tommy take that bad spill. Why can't you just put it down as an accident and let it go at that?
0: Look, I'm only following the rules, mister. I don't tell you how to run your circus.
1: Yeah, but when you're all finished with your questions, it'll still add up to the same thing. An aerialist named Joe Crosby was accidentally killed while giving a performance. Just as simple as that. Yeah, poor Joe himself couldn't tell you any more. Even if the dead could talk.

0: Thank you, Dana Andrews, for a splendid performance. Mr. Andrews will return in just a moment.
1: Harrow?
2: Yes, Hap?
1: A question.
2: Shoot.
1: Do you ever run out of words?
2: Oh, now, Hap, be sensible. How could any guy run out of words with those sensational Autolite Stay Full batteries to talk about?
1: I got my answer.
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0: Suspense.
2: Dana Andrews appears through the courtesy of Samuel Goldwyn, producers of Enchantment. 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Music was composed by Lucian Morawek and conducted by Lud Bluskin. The entire production was under the direction of Anton M. Leader. In the coming weeks, Suspense will present such stars as Fibber McGee and Molly, Charles Lawton, James Wyman, James Mason, and many others. 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
0: 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For friendly entertaining, for delightful dining. Tonight, in our suspense theater, we celebrate the talents of two distinguished ladies. Our play is by Agatha Christie, England's number one suspense specialist, and our heroine is the distinguished continental star who has recently come to join our Hollywood film colony, Miss Lily Palmer. But before we ring up the curtain on tonight's play and on the performance of Miss Palmer, let me make a suggestion. 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
1: Miss Lily Palmer as Alex Martin, with Raymond E. Lewis as her husband Gerald in Philomel Cottage. A tale well calculated to keep you in... suspense!
2: Philomel Cottage.
3: What's that, Alex?
2: Well, I was just reading the sign over the gate. What does Philomel mean?
3: Why, a little foreigner, we've been here for 3 weeks and you still don't know. Philomel is another name for the bird that's supposed to sing only for lovers. We've been hearing it every twilight.
2: Nightingale.
3: Of course. That sign, Philomel Cottage, is the main reason I wanted this place for us. Glad you bought it?
2: Gerald, this was a 50-50 investment and you know it.
3: Oh, 50-50. £1,000 from me and two from you.
2: But we did have to have the place, didn't we?
3: What an utterly hopeless romantic I married.
2: Well, you can't get out of it now. Gerald, do you know what day today is?
3: Today it's the 13th.
2: It's our anniversary, darling. We've known each other exactly a month.
3: No, exactly 30 days.
2: Oh, Gerald, really now. What is it, dear? Do you have the pain again?
3: No.
2: Gerald.
3: No, it's just a little indigestion, I think.
2: Oh, darling. Do you want me to get your meds?
3: No. Well, dear, it's 11:35. I'd better get out of the village. I want to get that camera equipment.
2: And the human timetable walks through the garden gate.
3: My dear, there's nothing wrong with system, even on a honeymoon. The sooner I go, the sooner I get back.
2: Oh, come on, Gerald. Forget your old photography. Why don't you stay and do some gardening? Be good for you.
3: It's better for old George. He gets paid for it.
2: He's not due again till Saturday, and the place will go to rack and ruin.
3: Over my dead body. Goodbye, dear.
2: But don't walk too fast, dear. Remember last time? And be careful, darling. Careful? Well, it had just slipped out. Be careful. I was swinging there on the garden gate, smiling out my happiness across a part of England that was as remote and placid as any you'd care to find. I wondered why I'd said such a ridiculous thing. If this were London, say, that would have... London. And slowly my smile fell away. I knew then that the memory of that last week in London had never really been far from my mind. That and that last talk with Dick on the top deck of the bus crossing Trafalgar Square. I'd never seen him like that before.
4: Gerald Martin. I tell you, Alex, the man's a perfect stranger to you. You know nothing about him.
2: I know that I love him.
4: How can you know in a week? You've only met him.
2: Well, it doesn't take everyone 7 years to find out they're in love with a girl.
4: That's meant for me, isn't it? Alex.
2: It's no use.
4: Alex, don't you know what it's been for me, not being able to tell you? I couldn't, not with the income I had. And then I decided I couldn't wait any more. And I was going to tell you anyway. Do you know what happened?
2: I'm afraid I don't.
4: Oh, yes, you do. The money you inherited. That money from your cousin or uncle or whoever it was.
2: Well, I don't see what...
4: You didn't think I was going to ask you to marry me then, do you? You didn't think I could live off your money.
2: I'm sorry, Dick. Believe me, I am. But I... Well, it really doesn't matter now. One way or the other.
4: Doesn't matter, does it? You can bet it matters to that Martin chap. That's what he's after. You mark my words, he's after your money.
2: Dick! It might interest you to know that Gerald has money of his own. Far more than I have.
4: And more than I. Maybe that's the difference.
2: I've had enough of this. I'm getting off at the next stop.
4: Alex, please. All right. But let me tell you something. If you think I'm going to let Gerald cut me out and not do anything about it, you're very much mistaken. I'll catch up with him, do you hear? I'll catch up with him if it's the last thing I do.
2: I'll catch up with him if it's the last thing I do. It was just a heat of the moment outburst of hurt pride. I shook my head and shook it away. And then the telephone rang inside the cottage. Now, who could be calling? Couldn't be Gerald. Gerald had hardly had time to get beyond the turn in the road. Except something had happened to him. If he'd had another attack, maybe one of the villagers was calling to say that he'd... Hello?
5: Alex, this is Dick.
2: What? Oh, who did you say, Dick?

0: objection to my looking after you two good people this afternoon?
1: No, no, you mustn't.
0: Well, Alex, I beg your pardon. Of course I won't bother you.
1: I'm sorry, Dick. I only meant that we'd be away this afternoon. Won't you come this evening?
0: Thanks very much, but I'll probably be away by then. Depends upon whether a pal of mine turns up or not. Goodbye, Alex, and best of luck.
1: For a long moment, I stood quite still. Then I walked across the living room, and by the time I reached the side porch, I'd made up my mind. I would say nothing to Gerald about it. I stepped out into the garden and... Why, George, I thought we'd agreed that Saturday was your day here.
2: Oh, well, there'd be a fair over to Squire's on Saturday. And I says to myself, I says, Mr. and Mrs. Martin, they won't mind if I come for once on a Wednesday instead of a Saturday.
1: Of course not, George.
2: And then I thought, too, I might as well see you before you go away, so as to learn your wishes about the boxwood edges.
1: Before I go away?
2: Aye, to London tomorrow.
1: Me? Going to London tomorrow? Where did you hear that?
2: I met Mr. Martin down the village yesterday. He told me you was both going away to London tomorrow, and it was uncertain when you'd be back again. Oh, well, now, don't tell me that you and the master's disagreeing already.
1: Hmm? Oh, naturally not. This trip just slipped my mind, George. Yes.
2: Never could understand why anybody wanted to go up to London, though. Like Mr. Ames, what sold you this house, he went up there, and to live, mind you. And after fixing up this place like he did with tacks all over everywhere. You're going to take a loss, I says to him when I seen he put the place up for sale. There's not everyone as'll have your fad for washing themselves in every room in the house like. But George, he says, I'll get every penny of £2,000 for this house. And by gum, he did.
1: He got 3,000.
2: 2,000? The sum he was asking was talked of at the time, and the very high figure it was thought to be.
1: No, George, you see, I gave to an... Well, it really was 3,000.
2: Mr. Ames had the cheek to say 3,000 to you?
1: Well, he didn't say it to me. He said it to... my husband.
2: Hmm. Well, I reckon I'll do some spading now. And the price was 2,000.
1: As I strode on across the garden, I was conscious of a thin, vague thought struggling to make itself heard. Then abruptly it was gone. My eye had fallen upon a small, dark green object lying in the furrow beside one of the flower beds. It was Gerald's diary, my husband's pocket diary. I picked it up and opened it. I remember I scanned the entries with some amusement, once again reminded of Gerald's enslavement of time and system. On page 21, there was an entry. April 14th. Mary Alex at St. Peter's Church, 2:30. And then I looked at today's date, Wednesday, May 13th. Only one thing was written there in red pencil. It said, 6 p.m. Huh? What did it mean? What was to happen at 6 p.m.? And I... Something just... But this is ridiculous. What am I afraid of? Gerald is my husband. I love him. I trust him. But then I looked again at that cryptic entry. 6 p.m.
3: Oh, Alex?
1: Yes? Oh, yes?
3: Oh, there you are. Miss me, darling?
1: Well, why wouldn't I? It's 3 o'clock and you've had time to buy out the whole village.
3: Only the camera shop. Now, if I don't have the best equipped dark room this side of London, it won't be my fault.
1: Well, if you're not careful, that dark room of yours is going to overflow the whole cellar. Oh, incidentally, yeah? Here's something you've been watering the flowers with. Catch.
3: Oh, my diary. Dropped it in the garden, didn't I?
1: I know all your secrets now.
3: I'm not guilty.
1: Well, I'm not so sure. What about your assignation at 6 p.m. today?
3: Oh, well, that. Well, you've caught me at last. It's a rendezvous with a very handsome young woman, quite remarkably like you, in fact.
1: You're evading the issue.
3: Not at all. That's simply a reminder that I want you to help me develop some negatives this evening.
1: At 6 o'clock? Well, I'll be getting dinner.
3: We'll eat a light supper tonight. We might have just a sandwich or two and some coffee out on the porch.
1: Before we work on the negatives, you mean?
3: Yes, that'll be pleasant, won't it? You know something, Alex? I've never found anybody yet who could touch your coffee. No, really, and that covers Australia and Canada, too.
1: You and your mysterious past.
3: Why do you say that?
1: No reason. Oh, Gerald, I do wish I knew more about you.
3: Alex, you're...

0: I know it's silly, but...
1: Well, darling, I've told you all about me, my boyhood in Sydney, my life in Canada. Oh, I see. You mean love affairs. You women are all alike.
0: Well, but there must have been other women. I don't mean that you're a bluebeard or something.
1: Bluebeard? But... Put your mind on such a subject anyway. I never mentioned it before.
0: Oh, I don't know, Gerald. I've been rather upset all day. I imagine I can thank old George for that.
1: Gardner, you mean?
0: Well, he has some ridiculous idea we were going away to London. He said you told him.
1: Where'd you see him?
0: He came to work today instead of Saturday.
1: The old fool.
0: Why, Gerald.
1: Well, he is an old fool. I told him. No. Get the collar.
0: Oh, Gerald. Gerald, darling, lie down. Lie down here, and I'll get some water. Better? Darling.
1: I'm all right.
0: I'm so sorry, darling, getting you all upset about... Oh, just because the stupid old
1: Gardner... I made some weak joke to him about being off to London in the morning. He must have taken it seriously, or else he didn't hear properly. You straightened him out, I suppose?
0: Well, hardly. You know what a gossip he is. I didn't want the whole village to think my husband was leaving me in the dark about his plans. Are you all right, darling?
1: You told him we were going there?
0: Naturally.
1: Yes, of course. Sorry you were placed in that kind of a situation, darling. Don't suppose you ran into anybody else today?
0: This far from the world, Gerald?
1: Well, it is very likely, is it?
0: Gerald...
1: No, not another word. You aren't yourself now. That's quite plain, and I want you to have a little rest, a little nap. You'll be right as rain by 6 o'clock.
0: Must you do those photographs tonight? You don't...
1: My dear, when one sets a time to do something, one should stick to it. That's the only way to get through one's work. All right, up with you. Upstairs to your bed now.
0: Well, very well, dear.
1: I'll be getting things arranged, Miss Darling.
0: I went upstairs to my room. I told myself that there was no basis whatever for my state of mind. And still the turmoil, the doubt, the odd, unaccountable sense of dread persisted and grew until, quite clearly, I knew what I must do. Knew I must find some testimony to my husband's past, something to reassure me. And strangely, I'd remembered that single locked drawer in Gerald's bureau. Tiptoed to the door at the head of the stairs, opened it, and entered my husband's room. The key. If only I could find the key to that locked drawer. But there was none in sight. The closet, and then his coat pockets. And then, there at my feet, there on the floor, I saw it. I opened the drawer. Look down, a small packet of letters tied with a light blue ribbon. And when I saw the uppermost envelope, my face flushed with shame. They were my own letters, love letters written to Gerald before we were married. And there was nothing else in the drawer, just a roll of ancient faded newspaper clippings. I glanced at the top clipping. It was from an American paper. It featured the trial of... One Charles Lemaitre, a notorious swindler and bigamist, and a skeleton had been found beneath the floor of his house, and most of the women he'd married had never been heard of again. And another of the clippings described Lemaitre's behavior in court, his interest in the cameras of news photographers, his sensational escape from prison, and another displayed his picture. Long-bearded, scholarly-looking fellow. It reminded me of someone. I glanced at the caption beneath the picture... Modern Bluebeard. My eyes went back to the picture. And in a flash, I saw the resemblance. I ran through the other clippings. Dates had been found in the man's pocket diary. Dates it was contended when he'd done away with his victims. He was an amateur photographer. He was from Sydney, from Canada. He was subject to heart attacks. He was Gerald. Dick had tried to warn me. Dick had been near me that morning, and I turned him away. It was then that I noticed the sound. There was a pipe in the corner, running up through the room. From below, near its base, something was striking that pipe, as though someone were digging. Yes. I knew then that Charles Lemaitre was preparing the dark room for the latest one of his victims. 6 o'clock. 6 o'clock. Less than an hour from now, all the jigsaw pieces shot into place. The money paid for the house. My money only. The bonds I'd entrusted to his keepings. And then suddenly, I heard the quiet. The digging had stopped. Escape from that house at once before he came up. The clippings, back in the drawer. Don't lock it, don't lock it, don't bother, just get away. I rushed to the door, out on the hall and...
1: Yes, my dear?
0: You startled me. I was just trying to find your nail file.
1: Were you, dear? There's nothing to look so guilty about now, is it? Better come on down, getting late, you know.
0: Gerald, I...
1: You'll just have time to make the coffee and sandwiches. Before we do the pictures, that is.
0: Yeah. I'll be right down, darling.
1: Oh, but we really mustn't delay, must we? Coming, Alex?
0: Very well.
1: Now, that's better.
0: Never mind, Gerald.
1: Why, Alex, how cold you are.
0: Cold? Yes. Yes, I am, rather.
1: Well, I will soon pass away, I'm sure. Hurry along, dear.
0: Hurry along?
1: Why, yes, into the kitchen. Alex, what is the matter?
0: Oh, nothing. I'll be all right. The kitchen. Yes. Yes, I'll fix her something in a second. Now, you just sit here in the living room and no, the porch. That'll be more comfortable, won't it? And I'll be right with you.
1: Splendid, Alex. I'll just... Why, no, of course not.
0: What, Gerald?
1: How rotten of me not to have suggested it. Since you're feeling a bit under par, you can probably do with some help. I'll come with you.
0: I knew then that some way, somehow, I must get word to Dick. The possibility that he might be gone by now, I just put out of my mind. No more panic. No more panic. When I carried the coffee out on the porch, I glanced at the clock on the mantel. It was 6:10.
1: Pity you're so abstracted, my dear.
0: Hmm? What? Why do you say that?
1: Because you're missing the loveliest sight you're ever likely to see again. Look out beyond the garden. The first soft shades of twilight. Twilight over Philomel Cottage. I say, Alex, you are below par.
0: What do you mean?
1: First time you've ever slipped on the coffee, you must have tossed in the entire canister.
0: Oh, I'll be more careful after this. Oh, dear! That reminds me.
1: Alex, where are you going?
0: Nothing to get excited about, Gerald. I forgot to order things for tomorrow. I'm just going to phone the grocer.
1: The grocer? This time of evening?
0: Yes, he generally stays late on Wednesdays. I'll be right back, darling.
1: Don't shut the door, Alex.
0: Oh, it keeps the insects out of the living room. You're not afraid I'm going to make love to the grocer, are you? Operator. Get me the traveler's arms. Operator, get me the traveler's arms. Please, hurry. Hello? Mr. Winterford. Mr. Winterford, please.
2: No, I think he's gone.
0: Will you? What? You don't know if he's still there? Oh, well, see, won't you? It's most important.
1: Don't let me disturb you.
0: Oh, well, darling, you do.
2: Yes?
0: I hate anyone listening when I telephone. But I do, Gerald, truly.
1: You're quite sure you're really calling the grocer?
2: Yes. Who is it?
0: Why, as a matter of fact, I'm not sure.
1: What?
0: What I mean is, I'm afraid I've got the wrong person, a perfect stranger.
1: I don't understand.
0: Someone I know nothing about.
1: You know nothing about them? Why don't you hang up? Here, who's at the end of that wire? Let me see. Hello? It's dead. All right, my dear. Might as well get started. We're late now.
0: Late? For the pictures?
1: It's precisely 6:03.
0: Why, Gerald, it won't be 6 o'clock for 8 minutes. Look at the clock there on the mantel.
1: I don't go by that relic. I go by my own wristwatch.
0: Gerald, listen. Stop pacing and listen to me. I don't feel up to it tonight. I'm tired and I'm upset.
1: Alex, I promise you, you won't be a bit tired after it's over. Now, I'm not going to wait 1 minute longer.
0: I won't do it. I'm not coming with you.
1: Come along, Alex, or I'll carry you there.
0: No! No!
1: You will be here. You will!
0: Gerald, stop! Stop! I've got something to tell you. I've got something to confess.
1: To confess?
0: Yes. Yes, to confess. Something I ought to have told you before now. I've had my secret past, too.
1: Well, the former lover, I suppose.
0: In a way, but something else. You'd call it... Yes, you'd call it a crime.
1: A crime? You? I don't believe it.
0: You better sit down, Gerald, there. Now, I told you I'd never been married before, and that was not entirely true. There was a marriage when I was 22 in Vienna. He was an elderly man with a little property.
1: Go on.
0: I induced him to insure his life in my favor. And at one time, I was a nurse with access to a number of poisons. There's one poison, a white powder. You know something about poisons, perhaps?
1: No, I know very little about them.
0: Oh, well, this one is absolutely untraceable. Any doctor would give a certificate of heart failure and... No! No, I can't tell you.
1: Go on, I want to hear.
0: Well, I always made his coffee for him. One evening, I put a pinch of this poison in his cup. I remember that evening and how very much like this it was, how peaceful. He gasped a little and tried to move from his chair, but couldn't, and presently he died.
1: How much was the insurance money?
0: Oh, about 2,000 pounds. I speculated and lost it. And it was over 2 years before I married again, and he was a much younger man, quite well off. There was a will in my favor. He liked me to make his coffee, too, just as my first husband had done. I make very good coffee.
1: Alex?
0: It was the same, long about twilight.
1: The coffee?
0: He said it was the same as the other. He just sat there in his chair.
1: The coffee?
0: And died. Our village doctor pronounced it heart failure. My husband did have a weak heart, you see. It helped a great deal.
1: Alex, listen.
0: That netted me over 4,000 pounds. I didn't speculate.
1: Coffee. That's why I tasted that way. You devil, you poisoned me. You poisoned me. I'll kill you.
0: Yes, I poisoned you, and already the poison is working. See? You can't move from your chair.
1: You're lying. I'll kill you.
3: Alex, where are you?
0: Here, Dave.
3: What have they done to you, Alex? Constable, go see what's happening in that room.
4: Right, sir.
5: Right.
3: Darling, tell me.
0: I had to tell him the most horrible story. Oh, I couldn't have kept it up any longer. You came just in time, Dick. You understood on the phone, didn't you?
3: Poor darling. When I heard you say you'd got the wrong person, someone you knew nothing about.
5: Excuse me, sir, but...
3: What did you find, Constable?
5: A man sitting in a chair, sir. Heart trouble, it looks like, sir, and...
3: Yes?
5: Well, sir, he's dead. Your husband, ma'am?
0: Well, you might say a perfect stranger. He was just sitting in his chair. And presently, he died.

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1: Presented by Roma Wines, R-O-M-A. Roma, America's favorite wines. And now this is Ken Niles bringing back to our suspense microphone the star of tonight's play, a lovely newcomer whose great acting talent has carried her to overnight Hollywood stardom, Miss Lily Palmer. Lily, your performance tonight certainly qualifies you as one of Hollywood's reigning queens of suspense.
2: Well, thank you, Ken. But how can I accept another throne? I'm already married to the King of Siam.
1: You're what?
2: Don't you remember? It's my husband who plays the Siamese monarch on the screen.
1: Oh, of course. And for your majesty's entertaining pleasure this New Year's Eve, here's a little present from Roma, America's greatest vintner, a gift basket of Roma California champagne.
2: Did you say little present? I call Roma champagne a magnificent gift.
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2: Right, Ken. Good night.
0: Next Thursday, same time, you will hear Mr. Mark Stevens as star of Suspense.
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is the Man in Black, here to introduce Columbia's program, Suspense. In Hollywood this evening, our star is the young American actor who, within a single year, has become one of the most provocative of Hollywood's leading men, Mr. Gene Kelly. Mr. Kelly appears tonight as a gentleman named Art Kramer, a gentleman of most uncertain scruples, engaged with other gentlemen of similar disrespectability in distinctly unlawful practices. Our suspense play by Robert L. Richards is called Thieves Fall Out. And in it, in support of our star, you will hear Hans Conried as a racetrack devotee by name Kennelly, and William Johnstone as Sam Gropes. And so with Thieves Fall Out and with the performance of Gene Kelly as Art Kramer, we again hope to keep you in suspense.

0: ABC Enterprises. No, he's not in. No, I don't know where you can locate him.
1: Hey, Rita.
0: Yes, I'll tell him you called. ABC Enterprises, ABC Enterprises. Why does he give all these guys his phone number if he wants to keep this business so quiet?
1: Yeah, you know. Wants to do favors for people he meets in bars, brags how he can get things for them, you know.
0: Sure, I know. And the next day I have to get him the brush off.
1: He's going to brag to the wrong guy someday. Hi, Yachty.
2: Hello.
0: Hello, Arthur.
2: Hiya, babe.
0: Where you been the last couple of days?
2: Ducking all the guys I owe money to. What time is Sam getting the boys together?
0: In about a half an hour, down at the warehouse. You better start down there pretty soon.
2: What's the difference? I won't get enough out of it to buy a round trip to Coney Island. Any calls?
0: Yeah, Canelli called a little while ago.
2: That punk. Another guy who wants dough I haven't got. Just stall him?
0: I tried, but he said he was coming up anyway.
2: Oh, what'd you let him do that for? You know I don't want to see that guy.
0: I couldn't help it. He knows the way here.
2: Okay, okay. Anything else?
0: No. Arthur, if you're not going down right away, can I talk to you for a minute?
2: What about?
0: Oh, something. Joe, watch the switchboard for me, will you, while I talk to Arthur in the next room?
1: What's he got that I haven't got?
0: No cracks out of you. Please, Arthur?
2: All right, but make it snappy. Now what?
0: Oh, Arthur, what's the matter lately?
2: You know what's been the matter. Everything.
0: Me too.
2: Oh, don't start that again. Rita, it's no use. Look, you're a good kid, but it's no use.
0: You didn't used to say that.
2: All right. So now I owe nearly 10 grand around this town. And there's some plenty tough monkeys. If I don't get it up pretty soon, it's going to be too bad. Top of that, I had a loaded truck and a trailer hijacked last week, and there goes my take for the month and more. And you want to know what's the matter.
0: Oh, Arthur, honey, why didn't you quit? Why didn't you get out while you still can?
2: Why don't I quit? What are you talking about?
0: Oh, you used to have a decent business, Arthur.
2: Sure, sure, and I didn't eat.
0: Well, what about now? It's making a wreck of you. It's dangerous. You know what's going to happen. This whole black market thing's going to crack pretty soon, and when it does,
2: you're... don't be silly. Yeah?
1: Canelli's outside to see you, Artie.
2: That punk. All right, let him come in. What's one more?
1: Okay.
2: Better let me talk to him alone, baby.
0: All right, but think about what I said, will you?
2: Sure.
3: Hi, Artie. I thought I might catch you.
2: Yeah, I'll bet. Close the door.
3: Sure. Hey, listen, Arthur. I need that dough.
2: Well, I haven't got it. I told you that.
3: No, look, I don't want there should be no trouble.
2: There's not going to be any trouble.
3: Take it easy. I didn't mean that. But I took them bets from you on my own, and now my boss is after me. If I don't get that dough by Monday, I'm going to be in trouble.
2: Well, I haven't got it, and I won't have it for another month.
3: Can't you get it from Sam?
2: No, I'm into him as far as I can be now.
3: What do you mean? Sam must have plenty sold it down in some safe deposit vault by now.
2: It isn't in a vault. It's up at his place in Connecticut. Anyway, he won't give me any more.
3: Connecticut, huh? I didn't know he had a place in Connecticut.
2: Yeah, near Riverside. It's a hideout, way away from everything.
3: Oh.
2: MacPhail has one, too, about 5 miles away.
3: When's he go there?
2: He's hardly ever there. Nobody's there. What do you care? You're thinking of the days when you used to climb through second-story windows?
3: Oh, you should know how to say that, Art. I don't even know where the joint is.
2: No, I was kidding. Anyway, listen, I'm sorry about the dough, but you'll have to wait.
3: Art, you don't know the spot I'm in.
2: You'll get it from me when I've got it. I'm leaving.
3: Arthur, listen.
2: You coming?
3: Where you going?
2: Down to the warehouse to watch my share of last month's take go down the drain.
4: Who is it?
2: Artie.
4: Okay. You late?
2: Yeah, I stopped in at the office. Hi, MacPhail. Hi, Mo. You weren't waiting just for me to hand out the chips, were you?
4: You're right. We weren't.
5: I just wanted you to know how it worked out. It was a good month, Art. Except for you.
2: I know, I know.
4: Come on, Sam, come on. Pass around the sugar. Let's get it over with.
5: Well, here it is. In cash. Total take was 53 grand. 17 goes to you, MacPhail. I got the figures all here if you want to see.
4: I know you wouldn't double-cross me, Sam.
5: I wouldn't double-cross anybody. And don't forget it. Here's your dough. Yeah. Mo, yours is 6. You understand you didn't bring in as much business as MacPhail.
6: I ain't complaining.
5: And I get 21. Part of that is paying expenses. The rest is my percentage.
2: Don't I get anything?
5: What? Your cut would have been $9,000. But there was that truck and trailer. Those things cost dough, you know. To say nothing of a whole load of prime meat.
2: You have to take it all out now?
5: I already have. I'll give you $500 to keep going on.
2: Oh, that's fine. $500. Listen, Sam, I need dough.
4: You always need dough and never have none.
2: Listen, you...
5: He's right, Art. You got to get yourself straightened out. If I give you any more, it'll just go to the bookies and gambling joints like the rest has.
2: Listen, Sam, I tell you, I gotta have it. This guy's after me.
4: I think he's yellow, Sam.
2: You keep your big mouth out of this.
4: Yeah.
2: I was a respectable businessman when you were running a lousy clip joint on Sands.
4: Yeah, yeah, and you're starved. And you're still starving. Because you haven't the guts to keep a couple of mugs from hijacking your stuff.
2: Why, you...
5: Cut it out now. Cut it out. There's not going to be any trouble in this organization. There's plenty for everybody. Now, listen, Art.
2: Yeah?
5: Why don't you go up to my place in Connecticut for a few days? Take it easy. And let me talk to these guys who are looking for you. I know who they are.
2: They don't want any more talk. Anyway, I go nuts up there in the country.
5: Go on. Pick up my car at the station.
2: No, thanks.
4: Well, I'm going. I'm going out to the country and tend to my victory garden.
5: Your victory garden?
4: Yeah. I see you about Tuesday.
5: Okay.
2: Hey, Mac.
4: Yeah?
2: Wait a minute.
4: So long, Art.
2: So long. Say, Mac, I'm sorry I made any cracks.
4: Forget it.
2: Mac, you going up to the country?
4: Yeah, bet your life. Going down and get on the 520 right now.
2: Say, you know, I think I'll take Mac up. Mac, I kind of need a rest.
4: Yeah, you'll need something.
2: Do you mind if I ride up on the train with you?
4: Why not? Why not? It's a public train.
2: Oh, you know, Mac, I was sorry about
4: that. Say,
2: Artie,
4: Artie.
2: Yeah?
4: Don't mind me. I talk a lot. And I don't mean it.
2: Ah, oh, forget it, Mac. I know.
4: Say, you want to see my victory garden?
2: Are you kidding?
4: No, no, I got a garden. It's a beaut, too. Want to see it?
2: Sure. Sure I would. I always like gardens.
4: Well, in that case, you'll have to stop off at my place on your way to Sam's, huh?
2: It'll be a pleasure.

0: Come on in, Artie. I want to put this dough in the safe, and then I'll show you around.
1: Sure.
0: When the war is over and I'm legitimate, I'm going to build onto it. Have a lot of lawn, gardener, real country gentleman.
1: What's this, your office?
0: I do a little business here once in a while. Keep my dough in the safe there until I bank it. Know anything about safes?
1: No.
0: Huh. It's good. That's good. Not that I don't trust you, Artie. Yeah. There she is.
1: Put him up, Mac.
0: What?
1: You heard me. I'm not a move either.
0: A stick-up, huh? Why, you yellow little rat. You don't think you can pull this on me and live, do you?
1: It's not a stick-up, Mac. I just want you to do me a little favor, and I want to be sure you do it.
0: Yeah?
1: Yeah, get on that phone.
0: This had better be a gag.
1: It won't be unless you do exactly what I tell you.
0: What?
1: Call Reed in town. Ask her what Sam has lined up for Tuesday. Say you called me over at Sam's house just now and talked to me, but I didn't know. Come on, get going.
0: Edward at 3-5-5-6-2. Listen, Art, I'm no guy to kid around with, and I don't like this.
1: Talk.
0: Rita, this is Mac. What's Sam got lined up for Tuesday? I just talked to Artie over at Sam's place. Yeah, you're up here in the country. He said he didn't know and to call you. Oh, I see.
1: Cut it short.
0: No, never mind. Okay. All right. Now, what's the gag?
1: You never were very smart, were you, Mac? Eh? That's my alibi. You just told Rita you talked to me at Sam's place. You get it?
0: Why, you...
2: Neatly done, Art Kramer. Virtually a perfect alibi. And $17,000 in cold cash. But there was someone else who thought he had a perfect setup, too. Canelli, the little bookie, whose former occupations were even less savory. It wasn't hard for Canelli to find where Sam's place was in Connecticut, in New York's underground of petty crime, and find out anything. And it wasn't hard to jimmy a window, done that often enough. And then to find the money. There was a wad of money here at Sam's place somewhere. Art Kramer had said so. Probably in a safe. That wouldn't be any trouble either. Not in the living room, of course. Yes, maybe this room. An office, a desk and phone. And the safe there in the wall. And just as he'd thought, old-fashioned, easy to crack. First to drill a little hole, then the soup. There'd be a quick, neat little explosion and the safe would fall apart in his hands. But wait, what's that? Car driving up, stopping. Who? Art Kramer had said nobody ever came up here. But it was leaving now, driving away. Probably just a mistake. No. Steps outside. Somebody coming in. What to do? Escape cut off. Hide. Here in the office, behind the door. Hide the bag of tools, quick. He's coming in here.
3: No operator. And what, New York City? Atwater 3-5-5-6-2. Yeah, that's right. Hello, Rita? Sam. Listen, Rita, get a hold of everybody. Artie, Mac, Moe, everybody you can. I've got a tip-off. There's going to be a raid. Yeah, cops. Tell the boys to duck. Lay low until they hear from me. Find out where they're going to be and call me right back as soon as you contact everybody. Got it? Yeah? Oh, okay. I'll get hold of Mac myself as long as he's up here. Artie, too? Well, I'm calling from my place now. I don't see him anywhere. Well, he must have changed his mind. Well, I didn't look in the garage. He came by cab. He's probably around someplace, yeah. Well, I'll wait for your call, then. Okay, Rita. Hey, make it snappy now. Hey, Connelly, what are you doing?
4: Listen, Sam, I just...
3: The safe!
0: Why are you...
4: Sam. hit him too hard. He's dead.
2: Dead. Yes, hit him too hard. Murder. That's a lot different from housebreaking. Murder. The phone. Somebody calling Sam. Fear, blind, unreasoning fear. Smash it. Rip it out of the wall. As though whoever was on the other end could actually hear, actually see what was in this room. Murder and a murderer. There. Why, oh, why had he done that? Foolish. Just nerves. You've got to get hold of yourself. Think. What now? The money. Yes, have to have the money now. Make a getaway. Mexico, South America. Maybe Sam. Yes, the body. He'd even touch him. But turn him over. There, the wallet. Empty. That's funny. Other pockets. No. No, nothing. The safe, then. Finish the job quick. Then get out. Find the drill again. Hurry. Again, somebody coming. Who? Never mind. Not going to be caught this time. Can't be. A murderer. Close the door. Lock it quick. Pocket key. Hide. Maybe whoever it is will go away. Then come back and get the money later. Here he is. Hide quickly. Kitchen. Get out the back window again if you have to. But wait, wait. He's not following. Wonder who it is. Just have a look. Through the crack of the door. Careful there. Art. Art Kramer. The suitcase must be going to stay. But wait, why not? Art wouldn't know anything. Couldn't with the office door locked. Give him a plausible story. Stay overnight and get the money when he's asleep. A chance, but have to take it. Have to have the money now. Why not tell Art he'd come looking for Sam to borrow? Then, looking through the house for him, call him. Yes, make it look natural. He can't answer now. Call him.
4: Sam? Hello, anybody here?
5: Hello? Who is it?
4: Who is it yourself? I'm looking for Mr. Gross, Sam Gross.
1: Well, what are you doing here?
4: Hello, Art. I was looking for Sam.
1: I thought you didn't know where this place was.
4: Oh, I found out.
1: Yeah? What made you think Sam was going to be up here?
4: Why, I heard a tip in town. There might be some trouble. I figured he might come up here to duck out.
1: What kind of trouble?
4: Cops.
1: Yeah? I didn't hear anything.
4: I don't know, but I'd do something. You know, I'd need dough the worst way. I figured Sam might let me have a little. He paid off today, didn't he?
1: That's right.
4: Art, did you get any?
1: Me?
4: Well, if you did, I don't like to keep asking you, but I need it, Art.
1: Look, Kennelly.
4: Huh?
1: You know, I meant to get in touch with you about that. I wanted to talk to you this afternoon.
4: You mean you got some?
1: Come on inside, I'll tell you.
4: Oh, sure, Art, sure.
1: I got an idea.
2: An idea. It came like a flash to Art Kramer. Frame Kennelly for the murder of MacPhail. Plant some of MacPhail's money on him as evidence. And who would ever believe Kennelly's word, a man with a criminal record, against Art's? Why, Rita would swear that MacPhail himself had said Art was at Sam's place, simply denied that he'd ever seen Kennelly, and Kennelly would be MacPhail's murderer, and Art Kramer would be safe forever.
1: Now, about that money.
4: Yeah.
1: As a matter of fact, I did get some. Not much, understand?
4: Well, even a little would help.
1: How much do I owe you all together?
4: Nearly 4,000, huh?
1: Well, suppose I gave you 2. I shouldn't give you that much, the way I'm fixed.
4: Well, it ain't what I need, but it'd help.
1: Okay, here's 2 grand on account. Oh. You know, it doesn't leave me with much.
4: I appreciate it, Art, really.
1: Say, you're really on a spot, huh?
4: Yeah.
1: How much more do you need?
4: Oh, another 4 or 5, anyway.
1: You know, I just thought I know where you can get it if you work it right.
4: You do?
1: Yeah. You know MacPhail?
4: Oh, I know him. Not well.
1: Well, I do. He took in plenty this month.
4: What good does that do me?
1: I tell you, I know the guy. What? He's the softest touch in the world. He'd give the shirt off his back to anybody if they told him the right story.
4: Yeah? How come you don't put the bite on it?
1: He doesn't like me, but anyone else.
4: You mean I just ask you?
1: Sure. You get anything you want. I'm not kidding. If you asked for 10, even 20, you'd get it if he had it.
4: No fool.
1: Sure. He's up here in the country now, too. Right up this same back road, 4.5 miles.
4: Hey, how do I recognize the place?
1: It's a big place on the right. The only house for a mile. You can't miss it. Say, I'd run up there if I were you.
4: Yeah. Maybe I will, huh? Maybe I will.
2: A break. The kind of break Connelly had prayed for. Get the money from MacPhail. Yes, quicker and safer than trying to get back in that room with a dead body on the floor. Get it from MacPhail and have a good head start. Art won't find Sam's body in there for at least a day or two. The door's locked and Connelly has the key. He can be on a plane with MacPhail's money and be out of the country by tomorrow. A break, the perfect break.
4: Well, thanks for the tip, Art. You sure MacPhail's up there, huh?
1: Sure, he's always there, every weekend. He's got a garden. A victory guard.
4: That's a laugh. Well, I guess I better get going, huh?
1: Yeah, look around the grounds for him first. If sure. He isn't outside, just walk right in. The door is always open. He's a simple guy. Trust anybody.
4: Okay. Thanks, Art.
1: Skip it. Maybe someday you can do the same for me.
4: Yeah. Yeah, maybe someday I can. Well, so long.
1: So long.
2: And now, Art has a job to finish. Phone the cops. From here? No, better not. They might trace it. The gas station at the crossroad. Plenty of time. Connelly will be there 5 or 10 minutes before he finds what he'll find as the cops find him. How easy he fell for it. But never mind that now. The gas station. The phone.
1: Hello. I want the police. Hurry, please. Hello, Riverside Police? Listen, I was just driving down 9 Mile Road. I was going by the old MacPhail place. You know the place I mean? Yeah, that's the one. I was going slow and I heard something. It sounded like someone was being killed. Yeah, it's a murder. There were shots and somebody screaming and more shots. A man's voice. Oh, it was terrible. You better get up there right away. Oh, never mind who I am. I don't want to get in any trouble. No, but get up there. Yes, murder.
6: Get your call all right, sir?
1: Yeah, thanks.

0: ABC Enterprises. Yes, did you locate him yet? Oh, well, keep trying and call me back. Joe, I'm worried.
1: Don't worry about him. If you can't find Mo, neither can the cops.
0: I'm not thinking about him. I'm worried about Sam and Arthur.
1: Maybe they went out.
0: Sam said he'd wait for my call. It isn't that. The phone's dead. I've got to get in touch with them somehow.
1: Can it wait?
0: You know it can't, not with the cops raiding the warehouse and arresting everyone in sight.
1: Well, how about a telegram?
0: Too slow. I hate to send anyone around to the house, but Sam will understand this time.
1: What are you going to do?
0: Get the telephone company to help. Hello? I want the Riverside, Connecticut traffic operator, please. Yes. You know, it's funny about that phone. It rang two or three times, and then suddenly it went dead. Hello, traffic operator? Have you a phone listed under the name of Gross? Samuel Gross. Well, there's something wrong with it, and it's very important that I get in touch with Mr. Gross right away. I'm his secretary. Will you send a man up right away? Thanks. And would you tell Mr. Gross that I've been trying to reach him? Thank you. Oh, see? When Sam finds out there's something wrong with his phone, he can phone me from outside.
1: You're a pretty smart girl sometimes, Rita.
0: Yeah.
1: Don't you believe me?
0: I just wish I was smart enough to get some sense across to that guy Art Kramer once in a while.
1: You kind of like him, don't you?
0: Cut it out.
1: Don't worry about Artie. He'll be all right.
0: Sure, I suppose. I suppose he'll be all right.
2: Mr. Gross, I'm from the telephone company.
3: Mr. Gross isn't here.
2: Oh, well, we just got word from New York that his secretary's been trying to reach him, but his phone is out of order. I was sent up to look at it.
3: Sure, go right ahead. I'm a friend of Mr. Gross. I know he'd want you to fix it.
2: Okay, where is it?
3: First door to your right. Well, looks like we've got more visitors.
2: Yeah, cops. Well, I better get after this phone here.
4: I'm sorry to trouble you. I wonder if we could use your phone.
3: Well, it's out of order, I'm afraid. There's a man here fixing it now. What's the matter, officer? Trouble?
4: Yeah, a little killing up the road. We didn't want to handle the phone there. Might be fingerprints on it.
3: Murder?
4: That's right. Up at the old MacPhail place. Caught the guy red-handed. Murder and robbery. We even found the dough on him.
3: Yeah? Who did it?
5: Says his name is Kennelly from New York. I wouldn't tell you all this except it's an open and shut case. Couldn't explain what he was doing there or how he got the money or anything. Well, you'll read about it in the papers tomorrow.
3: You, have him outside now?
5: Yep. Well, we better be going.
2: Say, mister, that door you got, it's locked. You got a key?
3: Why, no.
5: Well, what's the matter? You lost a key someplace?
3: Well, I must have. The room with the phone in it.
5: Well, maybe I can help you out. I got a little gimmick here that might open it.
3: Thanks.
5: Yeah, we gotta have things like that in this line of business, you know. This the door?
3: Yeah, that's it.
5: There you are.
2: Oh, thanks.
3: You don't need me in there for anything, do you?
2: No, sir.
5: Well, good night.
3: Good night.
2: Hey, say, officer.
5: Yeah?
2: You better come in here a minute.
5: Wait a second, will you, Jim?
4: Sure.
3: What's the matter?
4: Hey, mister. You been here all day?
3: That's right. Why?
4: Nobody else been here all afternoon?
3: No, sir. Oh. What's this? You find something wrong in there?
5: You said it, mister. Put up your hands.
3: Hey, what's the idea?
5: You don't know, huh? Jim, take a look at what we got here.
4: Yeah. Well, well.
5: Cover him, Jim.
4: Okay.
3: Hey, let me see that.
5: Sure.
3: Sam. No.
5: Robbery, too. Been through his wallet and started on the safe. Just like the other guy. Let's risk him.
3: No, I didn't do this, I tell you.
5: Here's the dough, all right. A roll big enough to choke a horse.
3: Look, you guys, I tell you I didn't do this.
5: Yeah, kind of interrupted you, didn't we? Come on.
3: Look, I didn't do this, I tell you. I didn't do this. I did.

And the story ends with a newspaper clipping. I'll read it to you. Bridgeport, Connecticut. Arthur Kramer and George Connelly were executed here today within 10 minutes of each other to bring to a fitting conclusion one of the strangest series of coincidences in the criminal records of this state. Both men committed the same crime, murder and robbery, within a few miles of each other on the same day and at almost the same time. Both victims were operators in the New York black market. Kramer was convicted of the murder of Samuel Gross. Connelly killed Edward MacPhail. Both killers were caught on the scene of the crime, were arrested by the same officers, taken together in the same police car to the same jail. Both proclaimed their innocence, yet pleaded guilty in the face of the overwhelming evidence against them. A curious factor in the case was that though both men denied knowing the other, they tried repeatedly to attack each other in the prison yard, until guards were forced to keep them out of sight of each other at all times. Police have always believed there was some connection between the two crimes, but have never been able to find out what it was.

0: And so closes Thieves Fall Out, starring Gene Kelly. Tonight's tale of suspense. Appearing with Gene Kelly, who is to be seen currently in Metro-Goldwyn-Mayer's Technicolor musical Thousands Cheer, were Hans Conried as Kennelly and William Johnstone as Sam Gross. This is the man in black who conveys to you Columbia's invitation to spend this half hour in suspense with us again next week, same time, when our star will be Mr. Vincent Price. Mr. Price will be heard in a suspense play by E. Jack Newman, dealing with the Gestapo and called The Strange Death of Charles Umberstein. The producer and director of suspense is William Spear, who with Lud Gluskin and Lucian Marowick, conductor and composer, and Robert L. Richards, the author, collaborated on tonight's Suspense.
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0: Now, Roma Wines present...
1: Suspense! Tonight, You Were Wonderful, starring Lena Horne.
0: 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That's R-O-M-A, Roma Wines. 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Yes, right now a glassful would be very pleasant as Roma Wines bring you...
1: Suspense! This is the man in black, here for the Roma Wine Company of Fresno, California. Tonight, Roma Wines bring you a star, the remarkable American singing actress, Miss Lena Horne, who has recently returned to Hollywood following a triumphal Eastern tour to resume her picture career at the studios of Metro-Goldwyn-Mayer, in whose Technicolor production, Ziegfeld Follies, she will soon be seen. Tonight, she appears as a noted entertainer called Lorna Dean, who found herself embroiled with dangerous intrigue and murder in a South American capital. And so with You Were Wonderful, and with the performance of Lena Horne, we again hope to keep you in suspense.
2: Johnny.
3: Oh, sure.
2: Sombrero.
3: Yeah, check the sombrero.
4: Good evening, Mr. Winnington. You wish a table?
3: No, thanks. No, I'm just browsing. Is Ronaldo... Oh, there he is now.
5: Oh. Hello, Johnny. Hello.
3: Hi, Ronaldo.
5: Well, sit down. Have a little supper with me, huh?
3: No, thanks. I'm not hungry.
5: Well, come on. Sit down anyway.
3: All right. Anything to please you, sweetheart. Tell me, how's business?
5: Oh, fine. Great. Every time I get a bad break nowadays, Johnny, I get two good ones right after.
3: Say, when did you ever get a bad break?
5: Well, you know Jackie, my little singer.
3: Yeah, sure I know.
5: Yeah, of course you do. Well, Jackie is quitting.
3: Oh, that's too bad.
5: And who do you suppose I'm getting? Just by the merest accident, who do you suppose I'm getting to take her place, huh?
3: All right, I'll bite.
5: Lorna Dean.
3: Lorna Dean? Oh, you're kidding.
5: No! What do you think of that, huh? Very good, huh?
3: Well, if you'll excuse the aspersions, Ronaldo, I think, what does a dame with an international reputation like Lorna Dean want to be singing in a third-rate cabaret like this for?
5: Oh, no, second-rate, maybe, but third-rate, no.
3: All right, second-rate. But you can't pay her a tenth of what she's used to getting. And what is she doing down here in Buenos Aires anyway?
5: Oh, now, what you want to ask a lot of questions for? She's going to sing, that's good enough for me.
3: Yeah. Hey, I guess it is. She's terrific, all right. Tell me, when does she start?
5: 2 weeks from tonight.
3: Why did Jackie quit? It's kind of sudden, wasn't it?
5: Oh, I don't know. She's nervous lately. She wants to go back to the States, I guess.
3: Oh.
5: Say, Johnny.
3: Yeah?
5: When are you going back?
3: To the States?
5: Uh-huh.
3: Oh, 6 months, a year, 2 years, whenever this war is over.
5: Don't you think you better go home maybe a little sooner, huh?
3: Look, I don't want any lectures on my patriotism, if that's what you mean.
5: Well, who's giving lectures? Down here, we are, we are neutral.
3: Yeah? Well, all right, that's what I am. The U.S. is okay, it's fine. It just happens that it never did so much for me that I feel like getting knocked off for it, that's all.
5: Sure. I don't want you to get knocked off. That's what I'm talking about.
3: What are you talking about?
5: Your health, John.

0: mi pecho, mi...
1: What's happening?
0: Ay, Dios. Ay.
2: Come on, Ronaldo.
1: I understand. She wasn't feeling well. Why didn't she tell me? She didn't have to go on.
2: Coming through, please. Please
1: stand back. Please stand back. Now, what's the matter here?
3: This woman has been drugged, apparently. I am a doctor.
1: Oh.
4: Mr. Ronaldo.
1: What do you want? I have no time now.
4: I want the job. Now.
1: Job? Oh, it's you, Miss Dean.
2: Couldn't you even wait until they looked the poor kid over before coming
4: did
2: here?
4: Did I ask you anything? Look, Mr. Ronaldo, I'm sorry for the girl, but I'm a singer, not a sob sister. I was going to start in 2 weeks anyway. I might as well start now.
1: Well, all right then, until Jackie can come back to finish out.
4: Oh, yeah? It'll be about the longest run on record then.
1: What do you mean?
3: This young lady is right, Senor Ronaldo. This girl is dead.
1: Dead?
5: Do you still want the job, Miss Dean?
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0: 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Tonight's tale of suspense.
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0: And now we return to the scene of our drama. Rinaldo's on the waterfront of Buenos Aires, where a famous American entertainer, Lorna Dean, takes the spotlight from a dead girl to begin the strangest singing engagement of her career. A situation well calculated to keep you in suspense.

0: Gee, how was it, Johnny?
1: You ask me that question every night. Don't I always give you the same answer?
0: Maybe I just like to hear it.
1: All right. You were wonderful, okay?
0: Okay. We artists, you know, gotta hear that thunderous ovation.
2: Hello there, Johnny.
0: Oh, friends of yours?
1: Well, business acquaintances. You know them?
0: Well, that tall one's been giving me the glassy eye all through that monocle the last three nights. They're coming over. Maybe you want to talk to them.
2: Well, Johnny... Oh, please don't go, Miss Dean.
0: Oh, that's all right. I've got to argue with Ronaldo about a baby pink spot. You know, we artists. See you later, Johnny.
1: Okay. Sit down, Mr. Harmon. Hi, Stingle.
3: Good evening.
2: Terribly attractive girl, what? My favorite singer, too. Oh, by the way, before I forget, Johnny, here's your remittance for the week.
1: Oh, okay, thanks.
2: And in that connection, old boy, I'm afraid I must tell you that we're not too satisfied with your work.
1: Well, maybe I'm not too satisfied with the job.
2: Oh, if you're not, it doesn't require such enormous intellectual powers that we couldn't find someone else to do it, you know.
1: Oh, kick your pants on. I didn't say I was quitting, did I?
2: Now, look here, old boy. All we ask you to do is report their names when they enter the harbor and their sailing time when they leave. Now, that's easy enough, isn't it?
1: Yeah, sure. Only to find out those things, the guy has to ask questions. And when you ask questions, people ask questions back. Don't forget that.
3: Oh, you have been reading too many spy stories, Johnny. After all, even if there's a war, some of us are still in business. And when you are in business, sometimes it helps to know when your competitors are shipping their goods.
1: Yeah, okay. A guy likes to know what he's working for, that's all.
2: About Miss Lorna Dean... I didn't know you were a particular friend of hers, Johnny.
1: Oh, not particular, just friends.
3: She took Jackie's place, huh?
1: Hmm. Yeah. And there's a couple of questions that nobody has ever answered about that, either.
2: I suppose there are. Too bad.
1: Yeah.
2: You know, I'd rather like to have a talk with Miss Dean.
1: What about?
2: Oh, singing.
1: I didn't know you were such a particular lover of music.
2: Oh, rather. Quite dope at American folk songs. Primitive, you know. Stir the blood. What?
1: Yeah. Well, here she comes back, and if you want my advice...
2: I didn't ask for your advice, old boy. Now, you just run along for 10 minutes.
1: What for?
2: I want to have a little private talk with Miss Dean. And you don't know enough about music.
1: Okay.
0: Hey, Johnny, guess what Ronaldo's... Hey, Johnny!
1: I'll be back when I'm wanted.
2: Oh, please, Miss Dean, do sit down.
0: Well, what was all that about?
2: Let him go. All the better for me, you know. Now I can talk to you.
3: Lance, perhaps you'd better not.
2: Oh, nonsense. It's quite all right. Well, Miss Dean, it's nice to see you again. I'm still wondering why America's favorite thrush is singing here.
0: Oh, I sort of like the place. I wanted to help Ronaldo out of a jam.
2: Jolly good. I must confess I have a weakness for the place myself.
0: Oh, have you?
2: And how do you think Buenos Aires stacks up with Rio and all the other gay capitals of South America, eh?
0: I like it. My tour didn't take me here, but I just couldn't leave without seeing it.
2: Yes? Yeah. You know, I've always been a great admirer of yours, Miss Dean. I've heard you sing, oh, I don't know how many times.
0: Oh? Have you been in the States often?
2: Oh, no. England. Short wave, you know. Your voice carries very well over the wireless.
0: Oh, you're English?
2: Austrian. I lived in England most of my life, though. Now, down here on business. War, you know. Oh, terrible thing, this war.
0: Yes.
2: Yes, I'm afraid it's been awfully disillusioning to a lot of people. Take your people in America, for instance. Not much for them to fight for, is there?
0: Well, a lot of them are fighting just the same.
2: I dare say. Anything better than what they have at home, eh? Strange war, though. The Japanese, now. I understand that they have certain very progressive policies towards the colored races.
0: Except toward the Chinese, I suppose.
2: Yes, well, Chinese backward people, you know, always have been communists and so on. Confusing just the same, isn't it? All this race business.
0: I suppose it is to some people.
2: Now, they're the Nazis. Cute devils. All this talk about a master race. They don't mean a word of it, you know.
0: Can't we talk about something else?
2: Oh, yes, of course, my dear. Now let's talk about your music. You know, I'm really quite a fan for American music. A bit unbalanced on the subject, actually, I suppose.
0: Oh, really?
2: Yes. So much so that I think I might have a little financial proposition that would interest you.
4: Hey, you.
2: Are you speaking to me?
4: Yes, go on, get out of here.
2: You know what you're saying. possible reason could you
3: have? I don't know anything. I don't have any reason. I just can't afford to get into trouble myself. Maybe I just don't like your face. Now, go on, get out.
2: Now, see here, Ronaldo.
3: Get out and don't come back.
2: Oh, very well. Come along, Stengel. Good night, Miss Feeney.
0: Good night.
2: Ronaldo, you're making rather a bad mistake, my lad.
3: Ah, that's what you think.
2: That's what I know. Good night.
4: Well, giving my pals the bum's rush, eh, Ronaldo?
3: Johnny, why do you want to hang around with guys like that?
4: I don't hang around with them. I just do business for them.
3: Sure, fine business.
4: What do you know about it?
3: I don't know anything yet, for sure. I just smell a couple of rats. Now you go on, go home too, Johnny. We're closing up. Go on.
4: Okay, Ronaldo.
0: Hey, Johnny, you left in sort of hurry, didn't you?
4: Well, maybe I had orders to leave in a hurry.
0: I kind of thought that might be it.
4: Oh, I guess it didn't matter much. You seem to know the boys pretty well.
0: Oh, I meet a lot of people in this business.
4: Oh, sure, sure. What'd they want?
0: How did you know they wanted something?
4: Because they generally do. What was it?
0: Oh, they just wanted to make me a sort of proposition.
4: What kind of a proposition?
0: Well, I don't know. But
4: what?
0: I think it had something to do with singing.
4: Uh-huh. You gonna take it?
0: If there's money in it.
4: Don't you care if money you earn has blood on it?
0: No. Do you?

0: Bravo, bravo, splendid. I couldn't have done better myself.
1: Is that the way you like it?
0: Oh, yes, yes, rather.
1: You ought to feel flattered, you know. This is the first time I've given an audition since I got my start in show business.
0: Oh, I do hope you didn't mind, but I just couldn't resist asking you to sing it through. Now that we've concluded our little business arrangement.
1: And that's all there is to it, huh? I just sing it.
0: That's all there is to it.
1: Well, you're paying for it. I just wish it was a song I did better.
2: Oh, cut out the false modesty. I'll bet you were wonderful.
3: Oh, hello, Jordan.
2: Hi, Single.
0: You're up early, aren't you, old boy? Still daylight.
2: I haven't been to bed. I was sitting up with a sick friend.
0: Oh, no. No, not that old chestnut.
2: Only this time it's not. I was with Ronaldo, I suppose you heard.
0: Oh, yes. Too bad.
1: What's the matter with Ronaldo?
2: Oh, nothing now. He's dead.
1: Dead?
2: Yeah.
3: Sudden, wasn't it? Anyone know yet what happened?
2: Death by natural causes, Stingle. And his wife, you know, is scared of the police. And superstitious besides. Didn't want an autopsy. And, well, anyway, that's how it stands.
0: Yes, of course, poor woman. Then I was in a position to do a little something for her.
2: Oh, were you?
0: Yes, I rang up her lawyer as soon as I heard. Seems she doesn't feel like trying to run the club all alone, so I bought it.
2: Well, that was nice.
0: Yeah, so you see, you're working for me now, Miss Dean. It won't make any difference, of course.
1: I see.
0: Well, I must be running along now. See you this evening.
3: Bye.
1: Yes.
3: Bye.
1: Mm-hmm.
2: So you're working for him now?
1: We're working for him, huh, Johnny?
2: Is that how come the command performance you were giving when I came in?
1: No. I didn't know anything about anything then. He just said he wanted me to sing that as a request number once in a while. That's all.
2: How bad does he want you to sing it?
1: Bad enough.
2: And you don't sing it until he tells you to, is that the deal?
1: How do you know so much about it?
2: Because I'm not dumb. Well, are you going to do it?
1: Why not? He'll pay my expenses.
2: A lot more expenses than poor old Ronaldo could pay, huh?
1: Well, turning it down won't bring him back to life now, will it?
2: You're really a cold-hearted little dame, aren't you?
1: Listen, Johnny. I'm an entertainer because I like it. And because it's the only way I can make enough money to live halfway like a human being. With money, I can do what I want to, more or less. I can live where I want to, go where I want to, be like other people, more or less. Do you know what even that much freedom means to somebody like me, Johnny?
2: All right. But you don't need money so bad you have to make it this way.
1: What way?
2: You know what I mean.
1: Do I? All I know is they want me to sing a song.
2: Yeah, but why?
1: I don't ask questions like that. But if you know so much about it, why don't you tell me?
2: Maybe I can't.
1: Because you're afraid of sticking your neck out, huh? But you ask me to trust you.
2: Oh, Lorna, don't you see?
1: All I see is you want me out of the picture. Well, I'm not leaving. You're working for them. So am I. You've got your reasons. So have I. You won't talk. Neither will I. Let's leave it like that, huh?
2: Okay. But from now on your own.
1: Ha, that's funny. I've always been on my own. And it isn't just the money. Maybe it's something you wouldn't understand. But I know what I'm after, and I'm going to get it.
2: You said it there, sister. You're going to get it.

0: beside them. Who is it?
1: It's me.
0: Ah, come on in.
1: Hi, Ron. Practicing?
0: Oh, not specially.
1: Oh, I thought maybe you had your orders.
0: What orders?
1: You ought to sing that song tonight.
0: Yes. How did you know?
1: Oh, a little birdie told me. Look, look, I got your present.
0: What is it?
1: A little portable radio. It's a good one, too, made in the States.
0: You know I don't speak enough Spanish, so that thing will do me any good down here?
1: Ah, but don't forget the short wave.
2: Short waves, wireless, what?
0: Okay, Johnny, what's the gag?
1: Oh, just something I want you to hear. You probably won't be able to understand it, but fortunately, in me, you have an accomplished linguist. Anyway, I can tell you enough. Well, that little gadget, the wireless, huh?
0: That wasn't Spanish.
1: Right. And I'll give you three nice big guesses what it was.
0: Johnny, wouldn't it be easier if you just up and told me what you came here to tell me?
1: Don't play innocent with me. Don't try to tell me you don't know what this is all about.
0: Well, maybe I just want to know how much you know.
1: I know. You said I was afraid to stick my neck out. Well, all right, listen to this. That guy you just heard talking is the captain of a German submarine about 15 miles outside the harbor.
0: How do you know?
1: Because I saw it. And there's a convoy that leaves this harbor regularly to take stuff from South America to our guys in England. And they're leaving tonight. And all that sub-captain out there is waiting for to plow into that convoy and sink every ship in it is the tip-off. And the tip-off is you.
0: Me?
1: Oh, stop it, will you? What do you think Harmon wanted you to sing a particular song at a particular time for, and a song that's at least 2 years out of date at that, if it wasn't to tip-off somebody? You know your stuff is broadcast. Come on, use your head.
0: Listen, Johnny, if you know all this, why didn't you tell me sooner?
1: That's my business. Maybe I wasn't sure until now.
0: Business. Yeah, business is just about the right word for it, isn't it?
1: Okay. I didn't expect any thanks for it. But they're just using you for a fall guy, that's all. Oh, listen, Lorna, listen. You've got your life ahead of you, a great career back home. Popularity, everything in the world to lose. And the stuff in those ships is going to save the lives of Americans.
0: Coming from you, Johnny, that's real cute.
1: All right. All right, so I don't have a country anymore, but you do.
0: Johnny, listen. You remind me of a preacher I used to know back home. He figured he was such a good preacher because he knew so much about sin. He said he'd sin more than anybody else in the whole congregation.
1: Go ahead. Laugh. Laugh, but I'm telling you for your own good. Get out of town.
0: I can't, Johnny. I've got a date to sing tonight, remember? Shh. Who is it?
3: Miss Harmon. I've had ready for you, Miss Dean.
0: Oh, time for me to go on, huh? Okay, I'll be right there.
3: Right you
1: up. Okay. That's it. But I hope you know what kind of a spot you're in, because if you sing that song, as far as the public in the States is concerned, you'll be washed up for good.
0: Who's going to say anything, Johnny?
1: Oh.
0: It's a sure thing you won't.
1: Well, he'll get back somehow. And you know what happens if you don't sing it.
0: What?
1: Remember what happened to Jackie?
0: What did happen, Johnny?
1: She tried a double cross. And the same night she was dead. Now laugh that off.
0: I haven't forgotten. By the way, Johnny, suppose I tell you that I knew all about that submarine out there.
1: What?
0: Now you laugh that off. You better get out there and listen with your friends. Your table's ready.
4: Oh, there, Johnny. Over here. Here you are, old boy. Here. Here. The best table in the house.
1: Well, you're feeling great, aren't you? Business must be pretty good.
4: Good, old boy. Tonight it's perfect.
0: Thank you. Thank you very much. Tonight, I want to sing a song. I want to sing something that's been made a special request. It's a song that's very popular in my own country, and I'm sure it is with many of you down here.

0: You don't look very happy, Harmon. You surprised?
1: Yes, yes.
2: Come along, Stengel.
3: Yes?
1: You'd better wait here, Johnny.
0: Yes, sure. Anything you say.
1: Oh, Miss Dean. Miss Dean.
4: Yes?
1: May I have a word with you?
4: I suppose so.
1: Perhaps we'd better step out into the hall.
4: All right. Well?
1: That was very naughty of you, Miss Dean.
4: Was it?
1: Yes. That wasn't the song I asked you to sing tonight.
4: That's right. And by the way, don't waste any time looking for that submarine of yours out there.
1: Submarine?
4: Unless you look awful deep. Because when I found out what you boys were doing, I arranged a little tip-off of my own, and what you heard me sing tonight was it.
1: I see. All right, Stengel. You'd better get it over with.
4: No! No! No! Johnny!
0: Come on, let's get out of here.
4: What about...
0: They won't make anybody any more propositions.
4: Well, where are we going?
0: The American Embassy.
4: Well, are you with the government?
0: It had to be an undercover job. The authorities down here couldn't very well get mixed up. After all, it's a neutral country.
4: But how did you know I wouldn't...
0: I cut the wires. It wouldn't have gone out over the air, even if you had. What was your angle?
4: I knew Jackie. She told me she was in trouble with him. She never had time to tell me what it was about. I came down to talk to her about it that night. She was... Well, and this morning, Ronaldo's wife told me that he'd found out about the submarine out there. That's why they had to kill him.
0: You were taking an awful chance playing a lone hand like that. Why did you do it?
4: Oh, just to get in my licks at the master race. Johnny?
0: Yeah?
4: How was I?
0: You were wonderful.

0: And so closes You Were Wonderful, starring Lena Horne. Tonight's study in Suspense. Suspense is produced and directed by William Spear.
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0: Mrs. Norquist? Mrs. Norquist? It's the doctor, Mrs. Norquist.
1: What? Oh. Oh, coming. Oh, I'm sorry, doctor. I fell asleep.
2: I told you not to. I warned you.
1: Oh, I couldn't help it.
2: Let me see the baby.

0: How is he? Mm-hmm. Is he better?
1: Well, pneumonia's tricky. Temperature 106.
0: Oh, all day long it's been 106. If he'd only move, if he'd only cry. Oh, Doctor, you've got to do something.
1: Mrs. Norquist, get hold of yourself. Fasten that sheet down. It's important that you don't let any of that steam escape.
0: All right, it's just that I'm so tired. When will the nurse be here?
1: There won't be a nurse.
0: No nurse, but you said there...
1: I've tried everywhere. It's the worst epidemic since 1918. The hospitals are full.
0: Oh, but I can't go on without a nurse. I can't.
1: Well, isn't there someone who can help you? Some neighbor?
0: There's no one.
1: Well, what about your husband? When's he due back?
0: 2 or 3 days.
1: Maybe you'd better send for him.
0: You don't mean the baby.
1: Well, you can't keep this up. You need help.
0: Oh, I didn't want to worry Paul. This business trip's so important to him. Besides, I expected to get a nurse. Why, he doesn't even know the baby's sick.
1: You'll have to do it alone, then. How's the sulfur holding out?
0: I have enough.
1: Good. Now, don't neglect the steam for an instant. Keep up the warm alcohol sponge bath. Don't leave his side. I'll try to get back in the morning. And don't sleep. No matter how tired you get, no matter how you scream for it, you must not sleep. Here. Here, take these pills. They'll help you.
0: Thank you, Doctor. Doctor, is little Kurt going to make it?
1: Well, that you'll know one way or the other before morning.
0: Oh?
1: Crack that temperature tonight, and he'll pull through. It's the crisis.
0: Poor baby. Little thin legs. Kick the covers, darling. Kick them. That's what legs are for. You don't want to give up now, Kurt. You're just beginning. You haven't seen half there is. You've never thrown a snowball or hit a home run or gone fishing with your dad. Oh, Kurt. Kurt, you should be in a hospital. Not in a homemade croup tent with a kettle of steam under your bed. In a hospital with nurses in white starched uniforms. Nurses who are awake. Whose hearts don't break when they look at you. I mustn't think about it. Steam. A kettle under the bed. Steam to breathe. Another kettle on the stove. Sponge baths every few minutes. Every few minutes. Temperature 106. Temperature 106. Temperature 106. How many times I took it, I don't know. Nothing in the room seemed real or tangible anymore. Nothing but the steam. Steam. I watched it, hypnotized. Now it was an eraser on a blackboard removing today's problems. Now it was a windshield wiper pushing aside the rain so I could see ahead of me. The vision slowly cleared. And then I saw it. A light. No, 6 lights. Bright flames. Birthday candles. 6 birthday candles on top of a white cake.
2: Happy birthday to you. Happy birthday to you. Happy birthday, little Kurt. Happy birthday to you.
3: 6 years old. You're a big boy now, son.
4: I want my present.
0: Oh, mercenary little creature, isn't he, Paul?
3: Okay, Muggy, here it is. Here, son, let me help you.
4: Leave it alone!
3: What?
4: Don't you dare touch it.
3: Oh, now look here, Kurt.
0: Please, Paul, it's his birthday.
3: All right. Go ahead, unwrap it.
0: Well, Kurt, don't you like it?
4: No.
0: Oh, why, Kurt Norquist, how can you say such a thing after your daddy bought you a wonderful fire engine?
4: Why didn't you get me one with one seat?
3: But what's wrong with 2 seats?
4: When it's got 2 seats, you gotta let some other kid ride with you.
0: But don't you want to share your fun with your little friends?
4: I don't like nobody to have fun but me.
3: Kurt, you come back here.
0: Let him go, Paul.
3: Oh, but
0: he's
3: Mary.
0: He's just a little boy. He'll get over it.
3: Well, I hope so.
0: There were more birthdays, but as Kurt grew, a mounting fear began to grow in me, too. He looked like a choir boy, but there was something else hiding back of those innocent eyes. At 8... he forged his report card. At 10, he stole some things from the dime store. By the time he showed promise of being taller than his father, his personality, in spite of everything we tried to do, was really beginning to frighten us.
4: You wanted to see me, Father?
1: Yes, I did. Your mother and I are very concerned about you.
4: Again?
0: Why weren't you in school all week?
4: It bores me.
1: Well, where were you? What have you been doing?
4: Thinking. Just thinking.
0: What about, Kurt? What is it you think about? Is there something bothering you?
4: Yes.
1: Well, what is it, son?
4: School. I hate it.
0: But you like to read.
4: That's different. I read what I like. I don't like to be told what to do.
1: But don't you understand? Everybody has to be guided and told what to do.
4: Sure, I understand. But I don't have to like it. And I don't like it.
0: Kurt, I'm surprised at you.
4: Is that all, Father?
1: Yes, yes, that's all.
4: I'm disappointed. I thought you were going to beat me.
1: Why, you insolent...
0: Paul, Kurt! Please, please. There's someone at the door. What? Why, Mr. Johnson.
2: Kurt home?
0: Why, yes, he is.
2: Hello, Paul.
1: Oh, Fred. Now, what is it this time?
2: Are you going to tell them, Kurt, or do you want me to?
4: I don't mind. I stole a watch from Evans's jewelry store. A swell wristwatch.
1: A watch?
0: Oh, Kurt, we were going to buy you one for your birthday. You didn't have to steal it.
4: It was more fun stealing. Lots more fun.
2: This time I'll have to take him to juvenile court, Mrs. Norton.
0: Oh, no.
1: Fred, let me bring him down. You go on. I want to talk to him.
0: Paul's face was gray with hurt. His cheeks sagged and his eyes were bleak as he turned to Kurt.
1: I didn't want it this way, son, but maybe it's the only solution. Maybe it'll help straighten you out.
4: You're not going to put me in a reform school.
1: Kurt! Kurt!
0: Paul was savage as he ran up the stairs after him. Kurt slammed the bedroom door in his face, and as Paul flung it open...
1: You've had this coming to you for a long time.
4: Oh, no, you don't. Keep away from me.
1: Kurt!
0: Wild lust was on Kurt's face, and a gun was in his hand, his father's revolver. I knew he'd do it even before it happened. Kurt! Paul went limp as he turned to me with a look of shocked surprise.
1: Mary!

0: For Suspense, Autolite is bringing you Miss Martha Scott in radio's outstanding theater of thrills, Suspense.
1: That didn't wake you up, Dad. Nothing will.
2: Wake me up? Why, I wasn't asleep a while ago. I was just fooling you.
1: Fooling, huh? Then tell me what I said.
2: Just before Suspense started?
1: Yeah.
2: You asked me who made the Stayfull battery. 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Only 3 times a year.
1: Golly.
2: What's more...
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0: And now, Autolite brings back to our Hollywood soundstage Miss Martha Scott as Mary in Crisis, a tale well calculated to keep you in... Suspense.

0: Visions continued to rise out of the steam clouds. I found myself sitting beside Paul's bed. He was out of danger. Accidental shooting while cleaning a gun, that's what Paul told the doctor. I wanted to tell the truth, but I wouldn't hurt him any further. No, Kurt didn't go to the reform school. We hushed that up too. Lies, lies, suffocating us. We shrank, Paul and I, crawled into our shells, confused, disillusioned, afraid of our only son. But Kurt grew, and so did his misdemeanors, until he was a handsome giant with the face of a Viking saint and no soul at all. The incident with Elaine McGregor proved that. I was transplanting geraniums on the other side of the hedge. I didn't mean to eavesdrop.
1: What's going to happen to us?
2: I wouldn't know.
1: Doesn't it make any difference to you?
3: Should it?
1: It's easy for you, isn't it?
2: What did you expect?
1: Nothing, really. You're in a class by yourself, Kurt. You've got the heart of a tapeworm, but you're not going to eat into me.
2: Very pretty speech. I didn't know you were so valuable. But what does it mean?
1: It means I'm lucky. I can walk out of your life. You can't. You've got to live with yourself. You're rotten, Kurt. Rotten all the way through. You warp everything you touch. You destroy all the decent things around you.
2: Decent?
1: I despise you.
2: I thought you loved me. Madly.
1: You can't love a snake. You can only be charmed by it.
2: Goodbye, darling. Mother, you can come out from behind there.
0: Kurt, how could you?
2: But Mother, I knew you were there all the time.
0: I didn't mean that. I mean the way you treated Elaine. Oh, Kurt, maybe marriage would be good for you.
2: Come, Mother. First you want me to get a job, any job. Now, you wouldn't want me to get married at my age, would you? I'm just a child.
0: No, Kurt, not you. You've never been a child. Everything he did seemed to be aimed at hurting someone, and always it pleased him. And then one day, as suddenly as you turn over a page, Kurt was different. He slammed the front door, and he was whistling. He was gayer than I'd ever seen him.
2: Hi.
0: Well, what are you so gay about?
2: The proverbial leaf has been turned, and you see before you a hard-working young man.
0: Kurt, you've got a job.
2: That's right, Mother. A job.
0: Oh, at the lumberyard. Oh,
2: don't be silly. I'm a banker.
0: A banker? What bank?
2: First National. Mr. Cox was very nice about the whole thing.
0: Your father's bank? Then Paul got you the job.
2: You talk like the old man owns the place. He's just a teller.
0: Then how did you get the job?
2: I talked to Mr. Cox.
0: Kurt, what did you tell Mr. Cox?
2: You should have been there, Mother. I melted the old boy's heart. He swallowed the whole thing.
0: Swallowed what? What did you tell Mr. Cox?
2: Don't get melodramatic, Mother. I merely told him that I had to go to work because we needed the money. That I liked the idea of working in a bank. You know, like father, like son.
0: Oh, needed the money? Oh, Kurt, you didn't. You didn't humiliate your father that way.
2: But you wanted me to get a job.
0: Kurt, ever since you've been old enough to think, you've been bad. You caused your father nothing but heartache. You're aging him, draining all the joy out of his life. And now this crowning humiliation. But I'm warning you, Kurt. If you cause your father any more sorrow, if you hurt him just once more, I'll...
2: Kill me? Bravo, Mother! Now let's have the second act.
0: You fiend! It was the first time I ever slapped him. But I knew then there would never be any peace for us. That he would go on and on until there was nothing left. No honor, no decency, nothing. But even I didn't suspect the depth of his malignancy until it was too late. Paul was coming up the walk alone. His step was slow, his back was stooped, and his face was lined and tortured. I opened the door for him. Paul, what's wrong?
4: I've been fired.
0: Fired? After 22 years?
4: There was a shortage this morning. $1,000.
0: Oh, surely they don't think you took it. You've handled millions of dollars down there and never touched a penny of it. How could... Kurt took it, didn't he?
4: Yes.
0: And you took the blame?
4: Not exactly. very clever, Mary. He's devilishly clever. He worked hard. He did his work well. I thought... Well, I tried to kid myself, anyway, that he was outgrowing his badness. It was all part of a warped scheme. He won the respect of everyone in the bank, and then very simply stole the money and planted the evidence that led straight to me.
0: Why didn't you tell Mr. Cox what we've been through, what a bad boy he is? There are records at Juvenile Hall. We could prove it.
4: You know what Mr. Cox said to me? He said he wouldn't prosecute because of my wonderful son. My wonderful son. I never had a son. I couldn't look at him, Mary. When I walked out of the bank, Garvey and Cage One didn't even say goodbye or good luck or too bad or anything. He just got suddenly too busy to look up. He forgot all about the months we lay in the mud together at Taro and the Navy Crosses. We went on the same day. Garvey was too busy to look up. I couldn't tell him the truth. I'm not strong like you, Mary. Can't take it anymore.
0: He was looking at me, but he didn't see me. His eyes were covered with a film of tears. Then he turned and staggered out of the house. He walked like he was drunk. Yes, that's what he was, drunk with despair. He got in the car. I wanted to go to him, to hold him in my arms, but I couldn't. I was frozen. Car lurched away from the curb, skidded around the corner. It was like a madman driving. I wasn't surprised when they called me from the hospital. Reckless driving, they said. Accidental death. But I called it something else. I called it murder. At that moment, I died, too. Oh, I went through the motions of living, the cemetery and after. I kept on, not counting the days coming or going, and one day I realized Kurt was 25, a man, a handsome, ruthless man. We lived in the same house, but we had nothing to do with each other. Until one November afternoon, I was in the kitchen making an apple pie. It had always been Paul's favorite. Suddenly, the room was throbbing with Paul's presence. Paul! I dropped the knife on the floor and ran up the stairs into my bedroom. Mine and Paul's. I was wild out of my mind. I turned about the room, everywhere searching. I needed him terribly. I could feel his presence, and yet it wasn't enough. It had to be something tangible, something I could touch. And then I remembered. The Navy Cross and the Purple Heart, they were his. They were part of him. I pulled out the shirt drawer and threw his shirts on the bed. The Purple Heart was there in its satin line box, but the Navy Cross was gone. Oh, Paul. Paul. Paul. Oh, Paul. The room was dark. I lay there for quite a while. I had no reason to get up. Kurt was home. I tidied the bed, spread it up, ran a comb through my hair. I walked along the hallway to his room.
2: Yes? You want something? I'm in a hurry.
0: Yes, I do want something. Your father's Navy Cross, where is it?
2: Oh, that. I was holding three aces when I ran into a straight. Jack Carn said he'd take the cross in lieu of $5. How do you like a guy like that?
0: I looked at Kurt for a long time. Then I walked away. It didn't matter. Nothing mattered. Not that day or any other day. Not even later when the policeman came to the door.
3: I have a warrant for the arrest of Kurt Norquist.
0: On what charge?
3: Murder.
0: It was a colorful trial. Murder in the first degree. The front pages were blotched with it. Little shop girls hurried to buy the evening editions of the sordid testimony to read on their way home from work. I went to the trial every day and listened with this strange sense of unreality.
2: Sure, I killed him.
0: All I could think was, that flashing, handsome young man up there admitting to murder and worse is my son.
2: No, I didn't hate him. I didn't even know him very well.
0: Then why don't I feel anything?
2: I just wanted to see what it was like. That's all.
0: Why don't I shudder with disgrace? Why don't I crawl off into a corner and die?
2: Sorry? What for? He's dead, isn't he?
0: The trial went on for days, and Kurt was unmoved, insolent, triumphant almost. Even as his wretched soul made ready for the lethal chamber, he was untouched.
5: In there, madam. 5 minutes.
0: Thank you.
2: Well, hello, Mother.
0: Mother? Oh, yes, I am your mother.
2: Huh? Oh, you brought me some cigarettes. Thanks. Well, I wonder what it's going to be like.
0: What?
2: You know, that last mile. I'm a queer guy, all right. I don't feel sorry about anything. As a matter of fact, I don't feel anything at all. Never did. Except that maybe this is a good smoke.
0: I look deeply into his face, beyond the pale blue eyes, into the black soul. I gave him life, but I couldn't give him honor. He exhaled. Smoke came out of his mouth and nose and spun around him, enveloping his face, framing it in a circle of fog. Then he smiled. Not the smile of a murderer, more the slow, wistful smile of a small boy. And abruptly his face was changed. I've been here before. I watched the smoke rings as they billowed upward. I couldn't take my eyes off them. In each smoke ring was a face. Kurt's face. And the faces kept changing, getting smaller, smaller. The eyes were round, full of wonder, changing. And slowly the vision faded. They all converged into one face. And Kurt was a baby again. In a croup tent. Fighting for the right to live a useless life. I've seen ahead. That's what it was. I know what's in store for him, and it's all bad. Steam? Not much left. In a moment, there won't be any. Oh, let him go. He'll turn out bad. No good, not worth my tears. It won't be wrong. Let him go. Steam. It's gone. I won't get the kettle. It isn't wrong. Let him go. No. Oh, no, little Kurt, wait. Don't go. Oh. Steam, kettle. Don't take him, oh, please don't take him. He's just a little baby. He doesn't know. Steam, I must take his temperature. Oh, I'm afraid. Crisis. Temperature, 106. 6 tenths. 107. Oh, no, no. He's gone. He's gone. He's dead. Oh. Kurt. Kurt. You're alive. Hold on, baby. Hold on. Kate got in my way as I held the thermometer to the light. I brushed them off, and then I looked. The mercury stood at 106, 105, 103. You're going to get well, Kurt. Temperature 101. Grow strong and handsome. Temperature 100. And good, Kurt. You're going to be good.

0: you, Martha Scott, for a splendid performance. Miss Scott will be back in just a moment.
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1: Billy.
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6: It's been a real pleasure to appear on Suspense tonight. 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
4: Miss Martha Scott is currently appearing in the RKO production So Well Remembered. Tonight's Suspense play was written by Gwen and John Bagney with music composed by Lucian Marowick and conducted by Lud Gluskin. The entire production was under the direction of Anton M. Leader. 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
1: 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Tonight, The Man Who Knew How, starring Charles Laughton.
0: Suspense is presented for your enjoyment by Roma Wines. 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Yes, right now a glassful would be very pleasant, as Roma Wines bring you...
1: Suspense! 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Tonight from Hollywood, Roma Wines bring you a star, Mr. Charles Laughton. And so with Dorothy L. Sayers' intriguing story of The Man Who Knew How, and with the performance of Charles Laughton as Mr. Pender, a law-abiding...

0: taken.
1: Oh, no. You're perfectly welcome, I'm sure.
0: Thank you.
1: I'm glad to see someone come in, as a matter of fact. Night journeys are always a bit tedious, don't you think?
0: Well, I suppose it depends upon one's destination.
1: Oh, yes. Would you like a book to read? I have a copy of Hangman's Holiday here. I found it extremely
0: dramatic.
1: Thank you
0: very much. I never read detective stories. They're so inadequate, don't you think so?
1: Well, most of them are rather lacking in characterization and human interest. But on a railway journey, one really has to...
0: Well, I wasn't speaking of the characters so much. I meant the crimes. Bungled, you know.
1: Oh, but I don't agree with you.
0: All those penny dreadful murderers are so incompetent, they bore me.
1: Oh, I say, I think you're quite wrong. The criminals in books are usually a good deal more imaginative and ingenious than murderers in real life.
0: Than the murderers who are found out in real life, yes.
1: Well, even some of those did pretty well before they got pinched. Crippen, for instance. Well, don't you remember Dr. Crippen?
0: Oh, yes, of course.
1: You know, Crippen, he'd never have been caught if he hadn't lost his head and run off to America.
0: Well, that's the point, you see. He did lose his head.
1: Very good. Yes.
0: No, he bungled the whole business. It could be so simple. Now, just for argument, if you were going to commit a murder, what weapon or means would you choose? Huh?
1: Me? Hmm. Well, let's see. I've never really given it much thought to actually... I know. Yes. I should use a sandbag.
0: A sandbag?
1: Yes, it's worked... very successfully in two stories I've read recently.
0: Oh, Sam.
1: Oh, yes.
0: Pardon me, I didn't mean to be rude, but the clumsiness of it all, the elaboration, the lies, the paraphernalia, the alibis, absolutely unnecessary.
1: Oh, no, come. You can't expect committing a murder and getting away with it to be as simple as shelling peas.
0: Oh, you think that, do you? Well, you're mistaken, sir. It can be quite simple.
1: Oh, well, if it's so easy... how would you set about committing a murder?
0: I? Oh, well, that's different. I shouldn't have to think twice about it. You see, I know how.
1: Mm. You haven't tried, have you?
0: Oh, my dear fellow, it isn't a case of trying. There's nothing tentative about my method.
1: Well, what is this wonderful method?
0: Oh, you don't expect me to tell you, do you?
1: Well, I'd never think of murdering anybody.
0: Oh, yes, you would if you really believed it was safe. We've all of us got a nice little murder locked up inside, just waiting for a chance to come out. Why are all these tremendous artificial barriers built up around murder, by the church and by the law? Just because it's anybody's crime, that's why. It's as natural as breathing.
1: That's ridiculous.
0: Yes, that's what most people would say, but I wouldn't trust them. Not with sulfate of thanatol to be bought for tuppence at any chemist's.
1: Sulfate of what?
0: You think I'm giving something away? Well, I'm not. It's a mixture of that and one or two other things. You see, all equally ordinary and cheap. Well, for ninepence you could make up enough to poison the entire cabinet.
1: Tell me.
0: Of course it wouldn't do to polish off so many at one time. Might look queer if they all died simultaneously in their baths.
1: Why in their baths?
0: Well, that's the way it would take them. It's not the mixture alone that does the trick, you see. It needs hot water to make the stuff take effect. Just a hot bath, any time from a few hours to a few days after administration. It's quite a simple chemical reaction. It couldn't possibly be detected by analysis. It would just look like heart failure.
1: I've never heard of such a thing.
0: You know, it's very odd how often one seems to read of people being found dead in the bathtub. Have you noticed?
1: No. But look here. If nobody is fit to be trusted with this potent formula...
0: I'm not to be trusted either.
1: Exactly.
0: Well, that's true, but... it's past praying for now. I know the thing, and I can't unknow it. Unfortunate, perhaps, but there it is. Huh. Are we slowing down?
1: Yes, this is Rugby.
0: Rugby already, dear me. I must get out here. I have a little business to do at Rugby.
1: Okay. I'm most indebted to you, sir. I've been quite entertained with your secret formula.
0: Thank you.

0: just a moment. What did you say was the name of that stuff? Sulfate of...
1: If I were you, my dear sir, I'd just put it out of my head and forget it. Oh, there's a good fellow. Forget it.
0: Yes, that would be better. I will try to forget it.
2: Night for Suspense. Roma Wines bring you a star, Mr. Charles Laughton, whom you have heard in the prologue to tonight's study in Suspense.
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2: And now it is with pleasure that we bring back to our soundstage Charles Laughton, in The Man Who Knew How, a tale well calculated to keep you in suspense.
4: Good morning, sir.
0: Morning, Charles.
4: I've an egg for your breakfast, sir.
0: Oh, thank you.
4: They're quite scarce now, you know.
0: Yes, I know.
4: Will you have your tea now, sir?
0: Yes, please. Anything in the post, Charles?
4: Only a note from your tailor, sir. He'd be pleased to have you come in for a fitting at 1 on Tuesday next.
0: Oh, very well. Charles, what's the backstairs gossip in the neighborhood, Charles?
4: Oh, nothing much, sir. Mr. Skimmings, the old gentleman in number 11, had a falling out with his nephew and has drawn up a new will, they say.
0: Oh, really?
4: Yes. He's left everything to his housekeeper, Mrs. Digby.
0: Well, she's been with him nearly 20 years. That reminds me, Charles, I should draw up my will, you know, one of these days. Charles, I shan't forget you. You've been more than loyal to me, Charles.
4: Oh, thank you, sir.
0: Charles?
4: Yes, sir?
0: Charles, has it ever occurred to you that an unusually large number of people die in bathtubs?
4: In a bathtub, sir?
0: Yes. You know, they seem to have a heart attack while in their bath, and they never come out of it.
4: It's a common occurrence, I dare say, sir. There was one in the paper like that this morning.
0: There was?
4: Yes, sir. Right on the front page it was. That's how I happened to notice. Here, it's this account, sir.
0: Oh, wealthy manufacturer dies in bath.
4: Mr. Brittlesea it was, sir, of the Brittlesea's Engineering Works at Rugby.
0: Rugby?
4: Did you know him, sir?
0: No, I didn't know him.
4: I believe the paper says his wife found the poor man. Heart failure.
0: That's a very peculiar coincidence.
4: What, sir?
0: I was just thinking, Charles. I met a man on the train down from Carlisle last night. He got off at Rugby. He said he had a bit of business there. I wonder what his business was.
5: Charles, there's someone at the door.
0: Oh, dear me, the bell must be out of order. Charles, where is that other slipper? Dear me, Charles. All right, all right. Just a moment, just a moment.
5: Is anybody there?
0: I'm coming, I'm coming. Oh, Mrs. Digby.
5: Oh, I didn't mean to rouse you, sir. Oh, but Mr. Skimmings never kept the phone in the house, sir. And oh, sir, perhaps you could tell me who to call.
0: Step inside, Mrs. Digby. Now, what precisely seems to be the trouble?
5: Well, I thought he was a long time in the bath, sir, but I never dreamed.
0: Oh, dear me, has Mr. Skimmings been taken ill? Is that what the matter?
5: Worse than ill, sir. All blue he is.
0: Dear me.
5: If only I'd looked in sooner, sir. But you know a gentleman in his bath how it is, sir.
0: Oh, yes, of course.
5: I must say I've always been afraid something of this sort might happen. The old gentleman would take his bath so very hard.
0: Probably had a slight stroke, Mrs. Digby. I dare say the doctor will be able to bring him round.
5: Not likely, sir. From the look of him, he's been dead for some time, sir.
6: Stand back, stand back. Relatives won't be admitted until the coroner's completed examination of the body.
7: Hello. Would you have a look at this card, please, officer?
6: Who did you want to see in there, sir?
7: Mrs. Digby.
6: You'll find her in the library, giving testimony, most likely.
7: Oh, yes, they've discovered the will, I imagine.
6: I don't know nothing about that, sir.
7: Well, I'll just run in and have a look round, eh?
0: Sir! Officer!
6: Yes, sir.
0: Who was that man who just went into Mr. Skimming's house?
6: Search me.
0: Why did you let him in?
6: He persuaded me, like.
0: Do you realize, officer, what you may have done? Of course, officer, I have no right to say it. But that man may have gone in there to destroy evidence.
6: What evidence? Oh, I get it. You're one of them there sensation seekers. Barking at the wrong team, my lord. There ain't no murder case here. The old bloke died of heart failure.
0: Yes, I know. While taking a hot bath.
6: Well, it happens every day. 5 or 6 cases right round this neighborhood in the past month alone.
0: I've been keeping track of them, officer. Did you know that in every single one of these cases, the persons who died left quite a lot of money?
6: I wouldn't be surprised, sir. This is a wealthy neighborhood.
8: All right, then that's my number, Mrs. Digby. Keep me informed of any unusual development, huh?
5: I will that, sir.
0: There he is, officer. There he is. That's the man, all right.
6: What man's that, sir?
7: Well, well, well, hello. We meet again.
0: Yes. I rather imagined we would.
1: Did you know the old gentleman, Mr. Skimmings?
0: Only to speak to on the street.
1: Oh, then you live near here, eh?
0: Oh, yes, the fourth house down. I'm just going back.
1: Oh, mind if I walk along?
0: Oh, no, no, of course not.
1: Odd our meeting again like this, isn't it?
0: Most peculiar. Do you live in these parts, too?
1: I? Oh, no. I was only here on a little matter of business.
0: Matter of, yes, last time we met, you had a business at Rugby.
1: Yes, so I had. Well, my business takes me all over the country. I never know where I may be wanted next.
0: It was while you were at Rugby that silly old Brittlesey was found dead in his bath, wasn't it?
1: Why, yeah. There's a funny thing, coincidence. He left all his money to his wife, I believe. She's a rich woman now. Good-looking girl, a lot younger than he was.
0: This is my gate.
1: Oh, already?
0: Will you come in and have a drink?
1: Why, yes, thanks. I should like to very much. I trust your wife won't object to this intrusion.
0: I have no wife.
1: Oh, bachelor's quarters.
0: Yes. I do myself quite well, under the circumstances.
1: Oh, you're right. This is capital.
0: Would you give me your hat?
1: Oh, thank you.
0: I think my man has gone off to bed, but I dare say we can manage. It's this way, please.
1: Oh, that fire looks good.
0: Would you take soda?
1: Yes, please.
0: It is remarkable how many people have been found dead in their baths lately, isn't it?
1: You think it's remarkable, eh?
0: Well, I suppose...
1: Oh, I don't know, perhaps it is.
0: I suppose I've been taking more notice on account of that conversation we had on the train.
1: You know, it is a curious thing how when once your attention is attracted to any particular set of circumstances, that set of circumstances seems to haunt you.
0: True.
1: Let us say, for instance, that you get appendicitis. Now, immediately the newspapers are filled with paragraphs about people who have died of or recovered from appendicitis.
0: True. Uh-huh.
1: You see it mentioned in all the magazines. You'll discover that many of your friends and acquaintances have had appendicitis.
9: the thing seems rather to pursue you.
0: Yes, yes, that's exactly how it is. And all these bathtub deaths, the sequence of events is the same in each case. The hot bath, the discovery of the body, the inquest, and the medical opinion, always the same, death due to heart failure following immersion in hot water.
9: Yes.
0: It just makes me wonder, you know how one does, foolishly, whether anybody else had happened to hit on that drug you mentioned. What was the name of it?
9: Oh, I shouldn't think so. I fancy I'm the only person who knows about that.
0: Are you a chemist?
9: Oh, I'm a bit of everything. Sort of a general utility man, eh? I do a good bit of studying on my own, too. You see, well, I see you have some very interesting books here.
0: Yes, I collect modern first editions.
9: May I see that green volume there?
0: Oh, of course, certainly. I'll fetch it down. It's a Henry James. It's quite a bargain, really. I here we are.
9: Oh.
0: It's a charming book.
9: Yes, yes, indeed. Well, it's a very interesting hobby.
0: Yes.
9: E. Pender, is that your name, Pender?
0: Yes, it is. Everett Pender, you have the advantage of me now, sir.
9: Huh? Oh, well, I'm one of the great Smith clan.
0: Yes.
9: And work for my bread. Here's your drink.
0: Thank you.
9: You're retired, I suppose.
0: Yeah, thank you. Yes, only recently. I was in a bank until I came into this bit of money.
9: Well, you're one of the lucky ones, not married, comfortably fixed. Yes, I dare say you won't be needing any sulfate of thantic.
0: I didn't quite...
9: any useful drugs in the near future?
0: No. I shan't be coming to you for assistance yet a while. Besides, how should I find you if I wanted you?
9: Oh, you wouldn't need to find me. I should find you. Never any difficulty about that. Well, I'd best be getting up. No, don't get up. I'll find my hat. Thank you for your hospitality. I don't expect we shall meet again, but we may, of course. Things work out so queerly sometimes, don't they?
0: Yes. Don't they? Good night, Mr. Smith.
9: Good night.
4: I beg pardon, sir.
0: Oh, hello, Charles. I thought you'd gone to bed.
4: I heard voices and thought you might be wanting something.
0: Oh, it was just an acquaintance, Charles. Stopped in for a drink. He's gone.
4: Shall I take the glasses?
0: Yes, thank you, Charles.
4: Do you wish to finish yours, sir? Mr. Pender.
0: What?
4: Your drink, sir. Do you wish to finish
0: it? Oh, yes, of course. I thought I had. There you are.
4: I'll draw your bath when you're ready for it, sir.
0: Oh, there's no hurry. Tell me, Charles, did you ever notice a tall, dark chap with very thick spectacles and curly hair calling on Mrs. Digby?
4: Why, yes, come to think of it, I have, sir. But then he always seems to be about whenever there's a death in the neighborhood. Lately, that is.
0: Did you ever talk with him, Charles?
4: Why not to mention
0: it,
4: sir?
0: You did talk to him, Charles. Why are you so upset, Charles?
4: Well, sir, it was about Mr. Skimmings changing his will in favor of Mrs. Digby. And the gray-haired gentleman, a Smith, I believe his name is, asked whether you hadn't changed your will lately.
0: Did you tell him I'd left everything to you?
4: Well, not in so many words.
0: But you gave it away. Ah. Ah. So that's his game. Ah. Oh!
4: Good Lord in heaven. What is it, sir?
0: That drink. He poured it while I was getting a book down from the case.
4: What is it, sir?
0: Charles. Charles. Under no circumstances am I to have a hot bath for at least 2 weeks. Do you understand, Charles? No hot baths.
4: Very well, sir.
0: Oh, Charles. In the paper, has anyone else died in his bath?
4: Why, as it happens, yes, sir. Here it is, sir. The inquest will be held tomorrow at 3:00.
0: The inquest. Yes, the inquest, Charles. I know what my duty is. I shall be at the inquest tomorrow.
4: Good afternoon, sir.
0: Hello, Charles.
4: I was not expecting you home for a bit, sir. You didn't stay long at the inquest.
0: I wasn't interested in the inquest, Charles. I went to the inquest only to see if a certain man would be there, and he was there, Charles. He was there as I expected.
4: Yes, sir. the afternoon papers come, there is still another of those bath deaths.
10: Another? Oh, yes. Yes. And they will go on unless somebody stops them. Charles, where was this one?
4: In Launceston Place, sir. A young woman this time. It's the most...
10: No, Charles, no. I'm going out again, Charles. I have some business to attend to. Over in Launceston Place, as a matter of fact. Goodbye, Charles.
11: Yes, sir. And what can I do for you, sir?
10: Do you have one of those old-fashioned sandbags?
11: Sandbags, sir?
10: The kind one uses to keep drafts from coming in under a door.
11: Oh, yes. Matter of fact, I think we may have one left. Oh, yes, here we are, sir. Not much demand for these nowadays.
10: No, I suppose not.
11: Careful if you use it on a stair landing, sir. One of these fell and hit a woman on the head, case I know, knocked her out cold.
10: You don't say. Really? Well, I'll be very careful. Yes. Very careful.

0: Hello. Bobby, you've got light there.
1: Right, sir. Here you are.
0: Oh, thank you. Would you like a cigar to smoke later on?
1: Thank you, sir. By the way, sir, there's a bloke bothering you. I don't know whether you noticed.
0: Yes, I noticed. Let him alone, Bobby. I'm going to have some sport with him.
1: Right, Charles, sir. Good night.
0: Good night.

0: Hello, Penda, come on out from behind that post. I know you're following me. I've known it ever since I left Launceston Place.
1: You should have told that Bobby to arrest me.
2: Why should I?
1: Because I'm going to kill you.
2: Why ever do you want to do a thing like that?
1: To put an end to one of the most fiendish careers in the annals of crime. You've committed your last murder, Mr. Smith.
2: Oh, come, look here, old boy. My name's not Smith at all. I'm William Barclay, and you...
1: I didn't imagine it really was Smith.
2: Do you actually believe that I'm responsible for all these bathtub deaths?
1: Do you deny that you are?
2: Why should I?
1: You told me yourself you're the only man who knows the formula for the poison.
2: Sulfate of Thanatol? Well, yes, indeed. You have me there, Penda.
1: And you stood to profit by every one of those deaths, didn't you, Mr. Buckley?
2: You have me there, too. Look here, Penda, you're a great reader of crime stories. Haven't you ever wished someone would commit the perfect crime and get away with it just once?
1: Yes, I have. God help me, but I don't anymore. I saw old Skimmings dead in his bath, blue and horrible.
2: Now, look, ooh, Penda.
1: The man who committed that outrage must die.
2: Now, Penda, look.
1: You, Buckley, you must die.
2: Penda, you're mad. You don't know what you're doing. Penda! Ah!
1: Oh! Oh! Oh!
3: What do you have, sir?
1: A double brandy, if you please, miss.
3: Warding off a cold, eh?
1: Yes, that's right.
3: You don't look at all well, if I may say so, sir. No, ought to be home in bed, you, eh?
1: I dare say,
4: yes. Just coin for the phone, Gibbons.
3: Right away, sir.
5: Say, what's up, Tom?
4: You promise not to beat me to the phone, and I'll tell you.
5: Oh, if it's interesting like murder, my paper wouldn't print it anyway. What is it?
4: Bill Buckley, of all people.
5: No.
4: Gone to an inquest. Some woman died in her bath.
5: Really?
4: Buckley must have been on his way to interview the husband at his laboratory. It was a rough district close to the river. Somebody crept up on him and gave him such a blow it broke his neck.
5: Don't say.
4: Police say it must have been a sandbag.
5: Well, who did it, do they know?
4: The vaguest notion got clean away in the fog.
5: Oh, that's too bad. Bill Buckley was a great crime reporter.
4: And he was a decent sort, too. I worked with him for a time. Great sport, no end of a leg puller.
5: I know.
4: Did you ever hear about that sulfate of Thanatol stunt he used to work?
5: No,
2: what was that?
4: Well, he'd look at you sober as a judge, he would, and then tell you about this sulfate of Thanatol.
2: Sulfate
4: which, mixed
2: Thanatol.
4: With a few other things, he said, would cause death if you swallowed it and then took a hard bath.
5: Oh. Nobody believed him, did they?
2: Oh, no.
4: Oh, yes. Used to work off that wheeze on four boobs and right-away carriages to see how they'd take
5: it. Really?
4: Would you believe it? One chap actually accused
3: him. Oh, Mr. Penda!
5: What's happening? Oh. Hello? Why, that bloke has fainted.

0: How's the old boy feeling now, Charles?
1: Much better, sir. He caught a bit of a chill out in the fog, I think. I put him to soak in a hot bath.
2: That ought to do the trick. Well, if there's nothing more we can do.
1: Mr. Pender wants me to thank you for bringing him home, gentlemen.
0: There's nothing, really. Well, good night.
1: Good night, gentlemen. Is your bath hot enough, sir? Mr. Pender. Mr. Pender.
3: I found out the name of that drug, Charles. Sulfate of... It was sulfate of... Sulfate of Vanadol.
1: Oh, sir. Mr. Pender. Mr. Pender. You're... He's...

0: And so closes The Man Who Knew How, starring Charles Laughton. Appearing with Mr. Laughton was Hans Conried as Buckley in tonight's tale of Suspense. Suspense is produced and directed by William Spear.
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0: Next Monday, same time, you will hear Miss Agnes Moorehead and Mr. Ray Collins as stars. They will be heard in The Diary of Sophronia Winters by the distinguished radio playwright Lucille Fletcher. 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
1: Suspense is presented for your enjoyment by Roma Wines. That's R-O-M-A, Roma Wines. Those excellent California wines that can add so much pleasantness to the way you live, to your happiness in entertaining guests, to your enjoyment of everyday meals. Yes, right now a glassful would be very pleasant, as Roma Wines bring you...
0: Suspense! This is the man in black, here for the Roma Wine Company of Fresno, California, who tonight from Hollywood bring you as co-stars Miss Nancy Kelly and Miss Claire Trevor. Both are currently being seen in RKO Productions, Miss Trevor in Murder, My Sweet, and Miss Kelly in Betrayal from the East. There is a phrase of Walt Whitman's, "The sisters Death and Night incessantly softly wash again and ever again this soiled world." And so with the tale of these two sisters, and with the performance of Claire Trevor as Clara and of Nancy Kelly as Adele, we again hope to keep you in suspense.
2: Everyone is so good to me. I like being here, but some of the others don't, I guess. Do you hear? They scream sometimes like that in the night. Maybe they scream because they remember things. But I remember things, too. Especially when people come out from town to see me, to bring me things. But there is nothing that I want. They can't bring back my sister. My beautiful sister Adele. Today was Thursday and they came. And now they have gone. But when they came, they brought back memories of Adele. When we were children. The night that Mother died. The night we made the promise. Don't cry anymore, Adele.
3: I'm afraid, Clara. We're alone.
2: We're not alone.
3: But if something happened to you...
2: Nothing's going to happen to me. I'm going to take care of you.
3: But that's what Mother said. And now she's left us, too.
2: But Adele, Mother didn't know that she... She wouldn't have left us if she could have helped it.
3: Promise me you won't die, Clara. And that whatever I do, you'll do. And that... And that you'll never leave me.
2: I promise.
3: And we'll be together, always and forever.
2: Always and forever, I promise. And for years I kept that promise. Adele and I were as close as anyone could be. We had few friends, and I didn't mind as long as she was happy. But sometimes I was frightened at the way she clung to me after we were grown. I was afraid of what would become of her in case anything ever happened to me. And then something did happen. I met Douglas Foley. Adele liked him until she realized that I'd fallen in love with him. Then she hated him in a childish, vicious way. He tried to win her over, but it was no good. And then he asked me to marry him, and I said yes. That night, after he'd gone, Adele was waiting for me in my room.
3: Adele!
2: Clara! Douglas told me.
3: Adele, you're so white, darling. You're ill.
2: But you promised me.
3: Oh, but Adele, I'm not leaving you. You're going to live with us.
2: No, it won't be the same. You promised always and forever.
3: But we were children, Adele.
2: You promised. You promised we'd be together always and forever.
3: Adele, you see...
2: If you marry him, I'll never speak to you again.
3: But we were married, and we believed that Adele would forgive us in time, but she didn't. She refused to see us. Then when we learned that my husband's new job was to take us to Europe, our first thought was of Adele. If she would only go with us. But when we drove to her house, she refused to come to the door, and we were forced to sail without her. My son, Doug, was born in Europe. And I wrote Adele a long letter telling her about him, but the letter was returned, unopened. When Doug was just 10, we returned to America. I went directly from the station to Adele's home. She was working in the garden when we drove up. I was shocked at her appearance. Her hair had turned almost white, and there was a strange look about her. I sent Doug to the gate to introduce himself. She looked at him in a puzzled manner. Then she saw us sitting in the car, and she turned and walked into the house. The next thing I remember was that day, 1 month after my return home, when I was put on trial for murder, for my husband's murder.
4: Mrs. Foley, will you please tell us again what happened the night of your husband's murder?
3: My husband was working in the garden all day. When it began to grow dark...
4: Will you please speak up?
3: Yes. My husband had been working all day in the garden, and when it began to grow dark, I called, but he insisted that he had something to finish. I called him several times after that, and I became irritated. I gave up. I had my dinner alone, and I went up to my bedroom.
4: Then you admit that you quarreled with him the night of the murder?
3: No, we didn't quarrel. I was irritated, but I said nothing to my husband.
4: Your husband's death was caused by a deep, narrow wound in the vicinity of the heart. It's the opinion of this court that the instrument used might have been an ice pick. Mrs. Foley, have you any other ideas as to what might have inflicted this wound?
3: Oh, no.
4: Had your husband any enemies, Mrs. Foley?
3: No.
2: And so I was acquitted that day because of insufficient evidence. I thought Adele would come to me during those awful days, but she didn't. I saw her in the courtroom, but she never looked my way. I believe it was about 2 months after the trial that my son, Doug, and his friend, Roy, went on an all-day hiking trip to the beach. They were late getting back. It was almost dark when I saw Roy coming up the street. He was alone. He was running.
5: Mrs. Foley! Mrs. Foley!
2: Roy, where's Doug?
5: He's down at the beach with her.
2: With who?
5: Your sister.
2: My sister? For heaven's sakes, Roy, will you tell me what this is all about?
5: Well, you see, Mrs. Foley, Doug and I...
2: It seemed that Roy and Doug had forgotten to take along their drinking water, and they hadn't missed it until they'd come to a very deserted strip of the beach.
5: Well, come on, Doug. Maybe we can get water at that little house over there.
6: Funny place for a house, isn't it?
5: Yeah. Well, come on.
6: Looks like nobody lives here.
5: Well, all the better. We can just drink out of that faucet in the yard. We won't have to ask nobody. Come on.
6: Sure run down, isn't it? Maybe the faucet isn't working. The garden's all dead.
5: Oh, sure it's working, see?
6: Someone's just plain lazy. Maybe no one lives here.
5: Well, sure they do. There's a mailbox. Maybe there's a name on it. Look, Miss Adele Norris.
6: That's Mom's sister.
5: Yeah? Well, let's drop in and see her.
6: She wouldn't even know who I was.
5: Oh, you could tell her, couldn't you? Say, maybe she'd give us some cake or something.
6: No, she's mad at me and Mom. Come on, let's get out of here.
5: Say, Doug, look at all the dead leaves on the porch. Let's have a look around.
6: No, she might come out.
5: Oh, she can't hurt you, can she? Let's peek in the window.
6: No. Roy!
5: Oh, look, Doug, the place is all upset. It's all dirty and everything. Let's look in the rest of the windows. There's no one around. Oh, here's the kitchen. Look at all the dirty dishes piled up.
6: Say, maybe my aunt is sick.
5: Hey, look. Somebody's coming to the window. Oh, gosh.
7: What do you want?
6: We wanted to see if you were all right.
7: Go away.
6: Don't you recognize me?
7: No.
6: Are you sick?
7: No.
6: I'm your nephew, Douglas Foley.
7: Go away, whoever you are.
6: I'd like to help you.
7: Go away, I said.
6: Mother wouldn't want me to leave you here like this.
7: Who's your mother?
6: I told you, don't you remember? She's your sister.
7: I have no sister. My sister died when I was 18.
6: Roy, you go home and get Mother. My aunt is sick. I'll climb through this window and see if there's anything I
7: can
6: do.
7: No, you stay out of this house.
5: Oh, Doug, let's both go. She doesn't want you here.
6: She's sick. You go for my mother and hurry.
5: Okay.
7: If you dare come in this house, you'll be sorry. If you dare... Did you say your name is Douglas Foley?
6: Yeah, that's right. You see, I...
7: Oh, no. Douglas Foley is dead. Forever and ever.
6: No, no, don't you see? The one who died was my father.
7: Douglas Foley came between two sisters. And then he died.
6: Yeah, but I'm trying to tell you, my mother and you...
7: But if he isn't dead, then I guess he'll have to die again. That's it. Yes. He'll have to die again. He'll have to die again.
6: Look, you're sick. You need help.
7: I'm sick?
6: Yeah. Don't you want me to come in?
7: Yes. Oh, yes. Come in, Douglas Foley.
0: Tonight for Suspense, Roma Wines are bringing you Nancy Kelly and Claire Trevor in Mel Donnelly's radio play, Tale of Two Sisters. Tonight's study in Suspense.
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0: And now it is with pleasure that we bring back to our soundstage Nancy Kelly as Adele and Claire Trevor as Clara, who resumes the recital of this tale of two sisters, a narrative well calculated to keep you in suspense.
2: You see how clearly I remember things? I remember so well the horror of that moment when Doug's little friend finished telling me how he had left Doug there alone with my sister Adele. And I even remember what Roy said at the end.
5: So I came back to tell you, Mrs. Foley, on account of Doug made me. But now I wish I hadn't left him there with her. I know she's your sister and all, but I saw her face when she came to the window. She looked awful, Mrs. Foley. She looked awful crazy.
2: I followed Roy's directions and I went by foot north along the ocean. I must have walked a good mile before I came to the house. I ran quickly up the pathway. Front door was standing open. There was a lamp burning on the table. Adele! She lay on the bed. I couldn't see her very clearly by the candlelight, but I could see that she was fully dressed. Her hair was undone, and it spilled down over the pillow. For a moment, I thought she was dead.
7: What do you want?
2: Adele.
7: What do you want?
2: It's me, Clara.
7: Where's Douglas? He's dead.
2: Adele.
7: Husband is dead, I tell you.
2: I don't mean my husband. I mean my son. Where is he?
7: He was murdered with a long, sharp...
2: Be still. You don't know what you're saying. Where is my son?
7: I haven't seen him.
2: You have. He was here, I know that.
7: I haven't seen him.
2: Yes, yes, you have. Try and remember. Where is he?
7: I don't know.
2: Yes, yes, you do know. What have you done to him?
7: Was he your son?
2: Yes, Adele. Please.
7: I hated him.
2: Oh, no. Where is he, Adele?
7: He went away.
2: Where? Where did he go?
7: He went to the village. For a doctor.
2: Are you telling me the truth?
7: Oh, yes.
2: How long ago did he leave?
7: I don't remember. Will
2: you stop questioning me? Can't you see that I'm sick? I tell you, he went for a doctor.
7: Why do you come here, Clara? After 10 years?
2: I've come to help you.
7: Oh, I don't need your help.
2: Adele, did Doug really go for the doctor?
7: You think I'm lying?
2: I don't know, but if he isn't back soon, I'm going for the police.
7: The police? The fat fools? Oh, I'm so sick, Clara.
2: I'm going to take your things off, Adele. You'll be more comfortable. Then when the doctor comes...
7: No, no, don't you touch me.
2: But you're sick, Adele. Let me take your things off.
7: No, can't you leave me alone? Leave me alone. How do you know what's good for me after all these years? Oh, I'm in pain, Clara. I have a heavy pain here by my heart. And when I'm tightly laced, I can almost bear it.
2: All right, all right. We'll leave it till the doctor comes.
7: Will a doctor help me, Clara?
2: Yes, of course he will.
7: Douglas Foley came between two sisters.
2: Shh, Adele.
7: He worked in the garden, bending down low. Oh, I'm so tired, Clara.
2: Yes, try and rest, Adele. Close your eyes.
7: But he was working in the garden, and I was on my way home from the sewing club. I saw him there, Clara. He looked the same after 10 years, because he had your strength to draw from. I was alone. I'd grown old, and he had stayed young.
2: And then she seemed to doze off. Her breathing was so labored, and I thought, perhaps she'll rest more easily if I undress her. And I went over to the bed. She was wearing a corset. I reached over and began to unhook it. She started mumbling something in her sleep.
7: You broke your promise. Always and forever, you'd said.
2: But she didn't wake up, and I finally managed to take her corset off. But as I went to place it on a chair, I noticed something protruding from the material. At first I thought it was a broken stay, but it was round, and one end was sharp. I looked closer. It was a steel knitting needle. A long steel one. And there was rust on it. Oh, was that brown stain rust? Adele had concealed a knitting needle. And there was proof of what I guess I'd known all along. Adele had murdered my husband. With a shudder, I dropped to the floor. And then something caught my eye. There was a hand sticking out from beneath the bed. It was white. And still, it was a child's hand. I fell swiftly to my knees. Doug! Doug! And just as I reached out for him, I felt a sharp blow on the back of my head. And I fell to the floor.

0: I dreamed that Adele and I were children again, that she was laughing, and that we were playing an old game of ours where we tied each other up with our bathrobe cords, and then we waited for a knight in armor to rescue us. It was the odor of kerosene that brought me to. The room was filled with it. My head was pounding, and I couldn't seem to focus my eyes. I tried to raise myself to my feet. I couldn't seem to move my arms and legs. Suddenly, I realized why. Well, I was tied with a bathrobe cord. I was a child again. Adele and I were playing our games again. My husband, everything that had happened between Adele and me had been nothing but a bad dream. Oh, a feeling of relief swept over me, and then I heard footsteps. And the door creaked slowly open. And suddenly I knew that what had happened had not been a dream, for Adele stood in the doorway. Not Adele, the child who would rescue me, but Adele with gray hair, who hadn't spoken for all those years. She wore a long dressing gown. She was barefoot, her long hair streaming about her shoulders, and there was a vacant, stupid smile on her face. She carried a bucket in her hand, and the odor of kerosene filled the room. She didn't seem to notice me as she went past me, and she threw the liquid from the bucket onto the bed.
1: There!
0: Adele! No, Adele! Paid no attention to me as she left the room again. I struggled wildly, but it was no use. I was tied securely. And then I saw a still figure on the bed. It was Doug. His face was white. He was unconscious. And there was a deep gash at the side of his head. And then Adele came into the room. She had filled her bucket to the brim, and she walked towards the bed again. Adele!
1: Clara?
0: Adele, untie me!
1: Untie you? Why?
0: Adele, listen to me.
1: This is your son, Clara.
0: Oh, yes, Adele. Untie me.
1: You were looking for him. And he was here all the time. For years, I never knew him. How old is he, Clara?
0: He's only 10. He's just a boy. Adele, you're sick. Sick. Untie me and we'll go for a doctor.
1: You want me to be well, Clara?
0: Yes, untie me.
1: Are we friends again, Clara?
0: Yes, we're friends. I want to help you.
1: Oh, but I can't forget the years, Clara. I must wash those years away before we can really be friends again.
0: Adele, forget those years. Let me help you. Untie me.
1: No. No, we can't forget them, Clara. We must wash them away. That's what I was doing. Well, I was washing away the years. Your husband's gone. Your son is all that remains of them. And then we can be sisters again.
0: You don't know what you're doing. Untie me, Adele.
1: But this isn't water that I have in this bucket.
0: No, you see, you're sick, Adele.
1: It's what I put into the lamps to make them burn.
0: No!
1: Perhaps I could burn away the years. Oh, yes, that'd be better. Much better.
0: No. Adele, for the love of heaven, untie me.
1: If I could burn away these years that remain on the bed.
0: No! Adele.
1: If I could do that with this candle, well, then you and I could really be friends again, like when Mother was alive. Oh, we could be sisters again, always and forever.
0: We're sisters now, Adele.
1: No, you're lying.
0: We're not sisters. Adele, listen to me. We're children, you see, and you've tied me with this cord, and now you must untie me, like you used to do when you left me too long, and I cry.
1: Oh, no. You're lying. We're not sisters, and we haven't been for years. And now I'm going to punish you for lying, just as Mother used to punish us when we were children.
0: Then she started walking unsteadily towards me, a lighted candle in one hand, the bucket in the other, the liquid slopping over her dressing gown as she walked.
1: Clara, Do you remember the time Mother washed out my mouth with soap when she caught me in a fib? Well, that's what I'm going to do to you now. Perhaps it would be better if I burned it out.
0: No, no!
1: Shh, now, Clara, don't scream. You'll waken your precious son, and we mustn't waken him now.
2: Adele, untie me. I promise you that I'll take Doug away. We'll go away. You'll never have to see us again.
1: Oh, no, Clara.
2: And she kept moving towards me, holding the lighted candle close to her breast.
1: Now, you mustn't ever lie to me again, Clara.
2: Adele, you're ill. You don't know what you're doing.
1: Wash away the years. Burn away the years.
2: Suddenly, I saw a tiny flicker of flame on her breast. The frilly dressing gown. She'd held the candle too close. Her entire dressing gown was a mass of flames. It spread swiftly to her hair. In a moment, she was a blazing torch. And the odor of burning filled the room.
1: Oh, no.
2: I could see her face, surprised and contorted with pain. She turned and looked towards the bed a second, the bucket flaming in her hand. And then she went screaming out the front door and towards the sea.

0: Mrs. Foley. Mrs. Foley.
1: Yes?
0: You mustn't scream like that.
1: I wasn't screaming. That was my sister, Adele.
0: Yes, I know. Try not to think about it, Mrs. Foley.
1: You knew my sister burned to death, didn't you, Mrs. Willard? She was very beautiful.
0: Yes, I know. Try and rest. Is there anything I can get you before I go to bed?
1: No, thank you.
0: Well,
1: good night.
0: That's right. Go to sleep.
1: Was that my sister, Mrs. Willard?
0: No, Mrs. Foley. It was one of the others.
1: They scream because they remember things.
0: Yes. Yes, I suppose they do. Good night.
1: Good night. I remember things, too. I remember.
2: Promise me you'll never leave me, Clara. And whatever I do, you'll do.
3: I promise.
2: Always and forever?
3: Always and forever.

And so closes Tale of Two Sisters, starring Claire Trevor and Nancy Kelly. Tonight's study in Suspense. Suspense is produced, edited, and directed by William Spear.

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0: Suspense, radio's outstanding theater of thrills, is presented for your enjoyment by Roma Wines. That's R-O-M-A, Roma Wines. Those excellent California wines that can add so much pleasantness to the way you live, to your happiness in entertaining guests, to your enjoyment of everyday meals. Yes, right now a glassful would be very pleasant, as Roma Wines bring you Mr. Lee Bowman in a remarkable tale of...
1: Suspense!
2: She was very good to look at, which is why I waited till I was 25 and met her. Here's how she went. First, a lot of gold all beaten up into a froth, poured over her head and allowed to set there in crinkly little curls. Blue eyes and a mouth with real lines. And in addition, well, she had everything just about right. And believe me, I was going to throw away the sales slip and not return the merchandise once it got to my house. That's why I nearly went nuts every evening waiting for her to come out of the building where she worked. She was always the last one out, and this particular evening she was later than usual. It got dark. The streetlights came on. And the rush hour was over before she put in an appearance.
3: Kenny? Oh, gee, Kenny, I'm sorry. You've been waiting long?
2: Oh, no, no. I just nearly got run in for picketing the place, that's all.
3: I hurried all I could. Please don't be mad at me, Kenny.
2: Oh, I'm not mad at you. It's that slave driver you work for. Why do you always have to be the last one out?
3: Oh, it's only for another week.
2: Yeah. Come on, let's go.
3: I gotta deliver this package on the way home for his nibs.
2: But you're not going home. We're going to Philharmonic. Thursday, remember?
3: Oh, it won't take any time at all, honey. Just around the corner. 415 Martine Street.
2: Okay. But that guy nerves me up, making you play messenger girl after hours.
3: Oh, let's not talk about Mr. Hessen, Kenny. Let's talk about us. You been counting the days?
2: All day. 13 left.
3: And a half. Don't forget the half, if it's to be a noon wedding.
2: Why all the fuss about the half?
3: I don't like 13 by itself. I'll be glad when it's tomorrow and only 12 days left.
2: Gee, you're cute. The more I know you, the cuter you get.
3: I bet you won't say that a year from now. You'll be calling me your old lady then.
2: Now, you'll always be Steffi to me. Just Steffi.
3: Not even Stephanie?
2: No, too sophisticated, too foreign sounding. Steffi, that's you. Hey, what number are you supposed to deliver that package to?
3: 415. Well, this must be it.
2: Oh, what a dump. Your boss have many customers in dumps like this?
3: I don't know. Hold a match for me, will you? I can't see the names.
2: There, that better?
3: Yeah, but I still don't see what...
2: Well, what was the name?
3: Muller, apartment 4B. Oh, here it is, here it is. Name card's fallen out of the slip and gotten lost. No wonder I couldn't find it.
2: Maybe they're not home.
3: I'll ring it again. Hey! There it is.
2: I don't like those automatic door latches. You never know who's up there.
3: Oh, don't be silly. Wait here, honey. I won't take a minute.
2: I never timed a cigarette. I suppose they take around 5 minutes. This one seemed to take longer, but then...

0: was waiting for. I punched it out with my foot and lit another. I thought, won't take a minute. Yeah, I might have known it. I thought, what's she doing, staying to tea up there? I counted my change just to give myself something to do. I took off my hat and looked at it like I'd never seen it before. 5 cigarettes later, she still hadn't come back. Things happened. Nothing much. Little things that were to last so long. A stout lady in a ratty-looking fur coat came in, holding some candy in one hand and a little boy by the other.
1: Oh, I want a Hershey bar. I want a Hershey bar.
2: You shut up or I'll smack you good.
1: I'll cut off your head and put it in a garbage can.
2: Now, Dwighty, I don't want to hear another word. If you don't shut up,
0: After they'd gone, more waiting started in. I commenced tracing patterns with my feet. Circles, diagonals, Maltese crosses. Finally, I got fed up. I stepped over to the bell panel, picked out 4B, and nearly sent the button through to the other side of the wall. I could hear it ringing way off somewhere. Quiet house. Too quiet. I leaned on the bell till my thumb joint got all white down to my wrist. Then something did happen. I heard the door of the automatic elevator open. I waited, nonchalant-like, filing my fingernails. I thought I'd play a little hurt when she arrived. I could see it was her, all right, walking toward me. She opened the door and then walked past me like she never saw me before. I let her go on. I figured she'd turn around by the time she got to the door. But no. Hey, Steffi. Hey, Steffi, wait. Steffi. Hey, Steffi, what's the big idea?
3: I beg your pardon.
0: Oh, I thought you were... I mean, you're dressed just like...
3: I would advise you to be sure to whom you are talking before you go to grab a strange girl by the coat.
0: Oh, no kidding. You look a lot like her, even the clothes. That little tam and the red shoe.
3: Really, I don't find this amusing.
0: Oh, okay, sister. Pardon me for living.
3: Next time, make sure it's one of the girls that live here.
0: It was a shock. I didn't like the looks of the place from the beginning. Up to then, I was just sore. I began to get scared. Maybe there's some guy up there trying to get funny with her, I thought. I better get up there fast and find out what this is. So I laid my hand flat over all the bells in the place so somebody'd open up. Hey, open up in there. Open up or I'll bust the door down, do you hear me? Steffi, are you in there, honey? Baby, why don't you say something?
4: What's this?
0: Oh, that's what I want to know. Who are you?
4: Building superintendent.
0: You got a pass key to this flat?
4: I have. What do you want here?
0: My girl. She took a package up. I've been waiting for her downstairs. I don't know how long. She never came down again. Now they won't answer the bell.
4: Well, now, wait a minute, young fella. She couldn't be in this flat.
0: Well, don't try to tell me.
4: And don't you try to tell me. I say she couldn't be.
0: Why?
4: I'll show you why.
0: Hey.
4: Now, you see why?
0: It's empty.
4: It's empty.
0: Well, nobody lives here. But there was someone here a while ago. She rang the bell and they let her in.
4: Mister, this place ain't been rented for 6 months.
0: Listen, she came in here, I tell you.
4: Yeah. Now, maybe you and the girl had a little quarrel, eh? Maybe she figured to play a little joke on you. Give you the slip.
0: We never had any quarrel. We're going to get married.
4: Yeah. Well, why don't you go to her place? You'll probably find her there.
0: She didn't come out again, I tell you. I was there at the door the whole time. Well, what about the back way? Is there a back way out?
4: Not a back way. There's a delivery entrance, but it goes right past my quarters. Nobody went out that way.
0: Muller. The name was Muller. If he doesn't live in 4B, where does he live?
4: Muller. We never had anyone by that name in the whole 12 years I've been working here.

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0: And now, Roma Wines bring back to our Hollywood soundstage Lee Bowman as Kenny in Cornell Woolrich's story of a vanishing lady, I Won't Take a Minute, a play well calculated to keep you in suspense.
2: The cop on the beat was a nice guy. He rang every bell in every flat of the building and questioned the occupants. No one had heard anything. No one had seen her. Finally, a single plainclothes man was dropped off at the door, Lieutenant Gilman. He kept calling me Bud. He looked around the empty flat, and then he looked at me.
3: Bud, there's nothing to show that this girl or anyone else came in here.
2: I tell you, she rang the bell of this flat, and someone released the door catch for her from up here.
3: All right. Assuming she got in here, how'd she get out?
2: I don't know. Maybe the fire is...
3: Look at those windows. Look at the dust on these frames. Why a person can't move in a place like this without showing it?
2: Listen, don't do this to me, will you? You make it sound like she didn't come here with me at all.
3: Well, that's what it sounds like, Bud.
2: Look, I was taking her to the concert tonight. We go every Thursday. Here's our tickets.
3: I think we better build this thing from the ground up and see what we got. Now, what was this girl's name?
2: Stephanie. Stephanie Riska.
3: Address?
2: 120 Farragut.
3: Mm-hmm. What's she look like?
2: Well, she comes up to about here next to me. Blonde. Little curls close to her head. Blue eyes. I'm no good at descriptions.
3: Don't let it get you, Bud.
2: I'm not scared because she's gone. I'm scared because she's gone in such a crazy way. I can't get a grip on
3: her. You say you met her at 6:15 outside the Bailey Goodwin building with a package to be delivered here. Now, who'd she work for?
2: A press clipping service. The Green Star, it's called. It's operated by a guy named Hessen.
3: Mm-hmm. Big outfit?
2: Well, just him and a secretary and an office boy. She was getting 22 a week.
3: All right, Bud. You've given me something definite. Now we'll do some checking. But first of all, we go back to the place she worked.

0: Phew. What a telephone booth.
1: She told me the place was small, but I never figured on this. Not even a window.
0: All right, let's have a look around. Desk.
1: Filing cabinets.
0: Clippings. Well, so far, your story checks. Except for one thing.
1: What's that?
0: There's no file for anyone named Muller.
1: Oh.
0: This must be your desk.
1: Yeah.
0: Shears, glue, clips. Not much of a personal touch here. Not even a hairpin. Uh-oh.
1: Find something?
0: Nothing special.
1: Oh, you found something here. I saw you dropping an envelope and stick it in your pocket.
0: Look, Bud, who's running this investigation, you or me?
1: Sorry. You, I guess.
0: Okay, let's keep it that way, huh?
1: Our next stop was one of those bungalow-type places in the outskirts. That was where Hessen lived, that guy she worked for.
2: Oh, good evening.
0: Good evening. You, Mr. Hessen?
2: That's right.
0: I'm from police headquarters. May I come in?
2: Why, certainly. Won't you sit down, gentlemen?
0: We won't take up much of your time, sir. First of all, do you know anyone named Muller at 415 Martine Street?
2: No, I don't think I know anyone but that name. I think we have a Miller, a Mrs. Elsie Miller on our list, who divorces and marries quite frequently. Will that do? She owes us $29.
0: You didn't send a package over to Muller, apartment 4B, 415 Martine Street at 615 this evening?
2: No, I'm sure I didn't. But wait, it's easy enough to confirm that. Oh, Stephanie.
1: Steffi.
3: Did you call me, Mr. Hessen?
2: Yes, my dear. This is my assistant, gentleman, Miss Stephanie Riska.
1: That isn't Steffi. He's calling somebody else by her name.
2: My dear young man.
3: I don't understand.
1: She came out of that building while I was waiting. I spoke to her.
0: We'll discuss that later, Bud. Now then, miss, how long have you been working for Mr. Hessen?
3: Since October of last year. About 8 months now.
0: And your name is Stephanie Riska?
3: Why, yes, of course.
0: Have you any identification with you, please?
3: I don't know. Maybe there is something here in my handbag.
0: Do you mind if I look?
2: It's all right, Stephanie. He's from the police.
3: Oh. Oh, well, in that case.
0: Thank you.
1: Listen, I don't know what these two are trying to pull, but she's not Steffi. You've got to believe me. She came out of that building dressed like Steffi. The way Steffi was dressed when she went in.
0: Ah, stop that, will you? Thank you, Miss Riska. I'm sorry to inconvenience you.
3: It's quite all right.
0: I noticed you have quite a supply of chewing gum there. That's hard to get these days.
3: I make a hobby of it. Have some?
0: Oh, thanks. My mouth's kind of dry. Well, Mr. Hessen,
2: oh, it's quite all right. I don't know what this young man has got himself mixed up in, but if we were able to help...
0: Oh, you did help, sir, a lot.
2: Ah.
0: Come on, Bud, come on. I've got some more checking to do, and this time it's on you. Okay, now, Bud starts talking. Come on, spill it. What's your pitch?
1: I told you the truth. That girl wasn't Steffi. I never saw her before.
0: Was the man Hessen?
1: Well, you look just like him.
0: This girl of yours, what kind of gum did she chew?
1: She didn't chew gum. She hated it.
0: You asked me what it was I picked up back in that office. Well, here's what it was. A wad of gum stuck under the edge of the desk. That girl back there at Hessen's place, it belongs in that office, Bud. She had a letter addressed to herself in that handbag and initials on the outside of it. It wasn't a new one, and it wasn't faked. Now, come on. What's your racket, Bud? Are you a pushover for mental observation? Or did you do something to some little blonde, blue-eyed number? And now you're trying to pass a buck before we even found out about it.
1: I don't know. Maybe I am nuts. Things like this... Well, things like this just don't happen. They can't. One minute she walks into a
0: building...
1: You
0: haven't produced a single person all evening long that actually laid eyes on this girl of yours. Where's her folks? Where'd she come from?
1: Wisconsin, I think. Her folks are all dead.
0: I thought so. Well, I'll give you one more spin for your money, Bud. You stand or fall by the place you said she lived. Have you been there?
1: Yes.
0: Mm-hmm. Could you describe it?
1: Okay. Sticking in the mirror of the dresser, she's got a litho of the Holy Mother.
0: Yeah.
1: On the radiator, she's got a rag doll that I won for at Coney Island. On a little shelf against the wall, she's got a gas ring with a tube running up to the jet. From the light fixture to the jet, there's a string attached. And she'll have stockings hanging there to dry. If Are you listening?
0: Yeah, go on, go on.
1: Will you remember these things?
0: Yeah, but we'll see. Now listen, bud. Get this straight. I don't want one word out of you the whole time we're here, do you hear?
1: I won't say a word. So help me.
4: Yes?
0: You got a girl named Stephanie Riska living here?
4: Second floor front. She ain't home now.
0: I'm from the police. I think you better let us in.
4: Oh, certainly.
0: Let's see her room, please.
4: Follow me. She's a nice clean roomer. I'd hate to lose her. I hope she's not in any trouble.
0: No trouble.
1: Now, Gilman, right over there. Hey, it's changed. They've changed it all around.
0: Shut up. Has she always had it fixed this way, ma'am?
4: Well, since the first day she's here, only one thing I got to complain about.
0: Mm.
4: Yes, there it is again, chewing gum. Leaves it all over.
0: Let's see there. Yeah, I thought so. Exhibit C, bud, the same as the other two. She belongs in that office and she belongs in this room.
4: Oh, look out. You better hold your friend.
0: I'll let him fold. That isn't anything to the falls he's going to be taking 5 or 10 minutes from now.
4: Why, what did he do? Murder her?
0: Not her, but I got a good hunch he murdered someone and picked the wrong name out of a hat.
1: I didn't hear any more they said while we were going down the stairs. The light bulbs in the place were doing funny things, turning red and spinning around in spirals. I was still on my feet, but not so as you'd notice it. The spinning didn't stop till we got to the foot of the stairs. The thing that stopped it was an umbrella stand beside the front door. It had a knotty walking stick jutting up out of it. I grabbed it in my free hand as he walked past
4: it. Watch out,
1: and...
4: Lieutenant. He's going to...
0: What? Hey, you...
1: I didn't stop to investigate whether I'd killed him or only knocked him out. I was a block down the street before the landlady could open her mouth to scream. I made for the Martin Street flat. That was instinctive. The place I'd last seen her, calling me back. When I got there, I ganged up on the janitor's bell and waited 1,000 years.
5: It's you again. What is it? Didn't you find her yet? What happened to that detective fellow that was with you?
1: He sent me back to take another look. You don't have to come up. Just give me the pass key.
5: All right, son. Come on in.
1: My head was still spinning when I let myself in at the door of apartment 4B. I don't know what I was looking for. Some clue, I guess. Some magic clue that would pop up and give her back to me. I tested the walls for secret panels. What a laugh. In a 50 buck a month flat. I dug out plaster with my bare nails. Cased the cracks between the floorboards. I'd been there about 10 minutes when I heard steps coming up the hall. I held my breath.
0: All right, Sonny. Come out of there with your hands up or I come in there shooting.
1: Give me a minute, please. 1 minute. Maybe I'll find it.
0: Find what?
1: Please, 1 minute.
0: If you aren't out of there by the time I count 10, I'm coming in shooting. Do you hear me?
1: Yeah, I hear you.
0: 1, 2, 3.
1: I didn't stop to think. I crossed the room and threw open the window, the one that opened on the fire escape.
0: 6.
1: Down looked too far, so I started climbing.
0: Hey, come out here, you! I'll break every bone in your body. You won't live to get to headquarters.
1: I didn't yell back at him. I was saving my breath.
0: Come on, after him! Keep that light on him!
1: On the roof, I took a quick look both directions. There was about a yard-high partition wall dividing it from the next roof over. But before I could get to it...
0: Hold your fire! He won't make it! Keep that light focused on him. He may be faking.
1: I think I busted my leg.
0: Let's see. Nah, you just barked your shin up a little. Wait till I finish with you, wise guy.
1: Well, what are you waiting for? Go ahead. You promised me a beating. Go ahead.
0: Don't you worry... Hey, where did that come from?
1: What?
0: That package there beside you.
1: Package? Package. That's it. The package she took inside with her.
0: Hold that light steady.
1: What's in it? What is it?
0: Newspapers. It's a dummy.
1: Look, those papers. They've had stuff clipped out of them. That proves they came from Hessen's clipping agency. Well, doesn't it?
0: Someone did bring a package here tonight, bud. Oh, what a sap I've been. I've been thinking about that room. She was never in that room. I was right about that. They must have grabbed her in the hall, taken her straight up here to the roof through the skylight.
1: But why?
0: I don't know why. Maybe that steel-plated landlady knows, and if she does, she's gonna talk and talk fast. All right, Grandma, come on, spill it.
4: You can't scare me. I've got bigger men than you on my side.
0: What do you mean, your side?
4: Wouldn't you like to know? All I have to do is make one telephone call. I have the number right here.
0: Let's see that number.
4: Take it and call it yourself.
0: Who gave you this number?
4: Ask me no questions. I'll tell you no lies.
0: I said, who gave you this number?
4: The FBI man who was here. Now you know who I'm working for. Go ahead. Call the number.
0: Oh, I get it. Tell me, what did this FBI man look like, Grandma? All right, I'll tell you. All you have to do is say yes or no. The guy's about my height, bald, wears pince glasses, right?
4: Maybe.
0: He got you to work with him so this woman he described as one of his agents could step into the identity of this Stephanie Risker, right?
4: You seem to know all about it.
0: I know more than that. He wasn't an FBI man, and the girl who took Stephanie Risker's place was not a federal agent.
4: Well, then who was he?
0: I'm not sure, Grandma, but I've got a hunch. Calhoun!
6: Yo!
0: Get out to Hess's place. Myrtle Avenue, fast. Keep it spotted until we get there.
1: Gilman. Gilman, do you think she's all ready?
0: Well, keep your fingers crossed, bud, and pray. Where are they? I told them to keep this house covered.
1: Gone. Nobody here.
0: Yeah, yeah. Hey, douse that light, douse it. Stand back against the wall. Somebody's coming.
6: Gilman, you in here?
0: Calhoun, what's the big idea? I told you to keep this place spotted. Now they're gone.
6: Oh, I tailed them. They piled into a car, locked up the house, and left.
0: Where to?
6: Pier 7, North River. They got in some kind of a fuzzy tramp steamer and it shoved off in less than a quarter of an hour. I tried to reach it.
0: Was the other girl with them?
6: No, two men and a stringy blonde they call Auger. That's all.
1: Too late. We're too late.
0: Well, we could pull them off at quarantine and I'll make them talk. Come on, let's get out of here and get some air.
6: Stinks, don't it?
1: Yeah, smells like they'd had the place fumigated or something. Hey.
0: What's the matter?
1: That smell. That's gasoline.
0: Gasoline?
1: I hear something. A clock or something.
0: The basement. Come on. Yeah, she's down here all right. Go back upstairs, kid. I'll bring her up.
1: Tell me now. Don't wait till you get her.
0: Yeah, she's alive. Now go on, take her out of here. Don't you hear that ticking?
6: I better wet that bomb.
0: Come back here, Calhoun. You'll never make it. That bomb will blow you up.

0: She'll be around in a second or two.
1: How's Calhoun?
0: Burned pretty bad. It was an incendiary.
2: Kenny.
1: Baby, it's okay.
0: Sure, sure. Everything's okay now, Steffi.
2: Who are you?
1: This is Lieutenant Gilman. We owe a lot to him, Steffi.
2: Oh, thanks, Lieutenant Gilman.
0: Nah, I'm just a dumb flatfoot, Steffi. I had to be conked over the head before I got wise to what was going on, and even then I didn't figure it right. I figured Hessen and his pals were a bunch of spies or something.
1: Well, weren't they?
0: Well, Hessen became an American citizen in 1929, and up to now his record is absolutely clean.
2: Oh, gee, I'm glad of that. I'd hate to be working for a spy.
1: But I don't get it. Why did they want Steffi out of the way?
0: That was Olga's doing. The girl who was impersonating you, Steffi. You see, she's Hessen's sister. She's a fugitive from a couple of war crimes and figured the least her brother could do for her was to furnish her with a nice, clean nationality. Their original plan was to bump Steffi off in that empty flat and leave her there without anything to identify her. Only they figured on her coming there alone. There was no time to work out a plan on the spot, so they scrammed over the roof, taking Steffi with them.
3: Hey, Gilman, we're through at headquarters. You coming?
0: Yeah, right away.
3: Come on.
0: Well, I gotta go now.
1: Thanks, Gilman. Thanks for everything.
0: I'm glad to help you out. And another thing you weren't lying about, Bud. She is pretty.
1: No hard feelings? I mean about me hitting you over the head?
0: Oh, I almost forgot. Something I meant to give you before we say goodnight.
1: Oh, you've done enough.
0: That's what you think.
1: It was a while before I knew what hit me. It felt like a cement mixer. When my head cleared, Steffi and I had changed roles. She was the one bending over me.
2: Annie said to tell you no hard feelings, but when anyone socks Dick Gilman with a walking stick, they get socked back, even if they're the best of friends.
1: He said that, did he?
2: Does it still hurt?
1: I'm still seeing stars.
2: Oh, gee, Kenny, I'm sorry.
1: Oh, I don't care. I'm seeing you, too.
2: Listen. Listen, it's midnight.
1: Yeah. Only 12 days to the wedding now, baby. We licked the 13th.

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0: Lee Bowman appeared through the courtesy of Columbia Pictures and will soon be seen co-starring with Rosalind Russell in their production, She Wouldn't Say Yes. Next Thursday, same time, Roma Wines will bring you Mr. Robert Taylor as star of Suspense, radio's outstanding theater of thrills.
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17: Approximately 7:30 p.m. the Thursday night of March 10th, 1948, Joseph Ebner, at the time 38 years of age, said goodbye to his wife Martha and left his home at 1210 East Bethany Road in Burbank, California. He drove a light gray sedan, license plate 702R3228, over Cahuenga Pass to downtown Los Angeles. His destination? The Civic Auditorium. Joseph Ebner is a musician, first violinist and concertmaster with the Los Angeles Symphony Orchestra. He was on his way to play in a concert. Ebner arrived at the auditorium a little after 8 o'clock. After changing into his dress suit, he smoked a cigarette and mingled with his fellow musicians in the hall down under the stage. A few moments before the orchestra's conductor, Maestro Carlo Fanello, raised his baton at 8:33, Joseph Ebner excused himself. He said he'd forgotten something back down in his locker. He turned, left the hall, and was never heard from again. My name is Dexter, Phil Dexter. I'm a writer. I've written columns for some of the biggest dailies in the country. You may have read some of my stuff. Right now, I'm doing feature articles for a magazine called The Real Story. About 10 days ago, the managing editor, Brad Luby, called me into his office.
18: Phil, sit down.
17: Thanks.
18: Phil, how much do you know about missing persons?
17: Like Will Rogers, Brad, all I know is what I read in the papers.
18: Well, thousands of people disappear every year. Some don't want to disappear, and they do. Some want to disappear, and they do.
17: But eventually they turn up, dead or alive.
18: Agreed. Eventually, 95% of them turn up again, dead or alive. A week, a month, a year, even 10 years later. What about the other 5%, Phil? The 5% that vanish and are never heard from again. What about them?
17: I don't know.
18: That's the story I want, Phil. Now, I got a list here from the police department. Bureau of Missing Persons. Take a look at it.
17: It's a list of names.
18: Right. Now, you've got your choice. Pick any one of the names you want. I don't care who it is.
17: Well, how about this one here? Ebner, Joseph Ebner.
18: The musician. Okay, follow it up. You try to find Joseph Ebner, Phil. And if you find him, ask him why he disappeared.
17: And so the search for Joseph Ebner began again. A one-man search. I wasn't too familiar with Ebner's case and needed briefing. I spent the whole afternoon going through his file at the Police Department Bureau of Missing Persons. It was one of the most comprehensive files in anyone's life I've ever come across. Information which began with Ebner's birth in Evanston, Illinois in 1910, up to and including the color of his socks the night of his disappearance in 1948. Under vital statistics, I learned that Ebner was married to a woman named Martha. He had two children, two boys. Ages 11 and 14. 3 years before the night he disappeared, he'd purchased his own home in Burbank. That's where I decided to start.
19: I don't understand this concern. After 4 years that Joseph's been away from home, such concern. I really don't understand it, Mr. Dexter.
17: Oh, look, Mrs. Abner, if you'd rather not discuss
19: it, about it? Well, that's ridiculous. That's all I've done for 4 years is talk about it. All kinds of people have asked me about Joseph. But why shouldn't they? He's a fine musician. He's gone away for a little while. There's nothing to be ashamed of, is there?
17: Of course not. What kind of man is your husband, Mrs. Ebner?
19: A good man, Mr. Dexter. Good to me, good to his children. He gives us everything.
17: Is your husband a happy man, Mrs. Ebner?
19: Happy? Well, he never complains. He's satisfied. He gives us everything. Why would he have left? I don't know.
17: Are you sure he left of his own free will?
19: He has everything a man could want. Makes good money, good children, good home. Why, just the year before he left, we had the music room added on.
17: The music room?
19: Yes, it's his. Oh, Joseph composed the music, you know. Beautiful music. Would you like to see it?
17: Very much.
19: Good, this way. Oh, come in, come in. Isn't it beautiful, Mr. Dexter? You see, there's his stand, his books, his piano. Just as he left them the night he went away. I want them to be just like that when he comes home.
17: Is this some of his music?
19: Yes. Yes, that's something he's working on. I don't know what it is.
17: Do you play, Mrs. Ebner?
19: Oh, well, just a little.
17: Well, I was wondering...
19: Would you like me to play Joseph's composition? Here.

0: It's pretty, isn't it, Mr. Dexter?
1: Yes.
0: But it's not finished. Well, I'm sure he'll finish it when he gets home.
1: I imagine he will.
0: I don't even know what he calls it.
1: There's something in pencil scratched across the top of this page. Hildy. Funny title.
0: Well, maybe it's a name. Somebody he knows, he likes. Who knows? I wouldn't ask him, Mr. Dexter. He's sensitive about his music. My husband is a sensitive musician.
1: Mrs. Ebner, may I borrow these sheets of music?
0: Are you a musician?
1: No. I just thought maybe I might get a lead on something.
0: Mr. Dexter, if the music should lead you to my husband, tell him that his wife and his children are waiting for him. We'll be here. Nothing will be different. It'll be just like it always was. If the music leads you to him, please tell him that.
1: I will, Mrs. Edner. I promise you, I will. I found out that the night of Joseph Ebner's strange disappearance, Maestro Carlo Fanello had conducted the Los Angeles Symphony Orchestra. The following afternoon, I tried to get in to see Fanello, but he was in rehearsal for a concert he was giving that evening. Later that night, I managed to corner his personal manager, Nicky Benson, at the Civic Auditorium.
2: I don't know, Mr. Dexter. All depends on his mood. These orchestra conductors are moody people. Especially before a concert.
1: Did you tell him who I was?
2: Yes, I told him who you were and what you wanted, but I'm sure you understand.
1: Of course.
2: Joseph was his friend. He loved him very much. The maestro himself chose Joseph as the concertmaster.
1: I see.
2: Excuse me. Maestro?
3: Yeah, que cosa?
2: Maestro, this is the man I told you about.
3: Oh, yes. Come in, please.
2: Come in.
3: You sit?
2: He would like you to sit, if you please.
1: Thanks.
3: Now, you talk. You say.
2: As I said, I told him who you are and why you're here.
1: Maestro Fanello, I understand you and Joseph Ebner were very good friends.
3: More than friends, Signor Dexter. More than friends, yes. You like wine?
1: Oh, no, thank you. I don't care for any.
3: Well, you excuse?
1: Go right ahead.
3: You want to find Joseph?
1: Yes, I do.
3: He was perhaps a good friend of yours?
1: No.
3: Then why? 4 years ago, he disappeared. Long time.
1: I'm a writer. I want to write a story about his disappearance.
3: Oh.
1: That night that Joseph disappeared, back in 48, let's go back to that night, Maestro. Did he talk to you when he arrived here at the auditorium?
3: No, we did not talk.
1: But you saw him?
3: Yes, when I arrived, Joseph was in the musician's room. I passed through. They all say, good evening, maestro. I say, good evening.
1: That was when you saw him?
3: Yes.
1: I read the testimonies of the musicians he'd spoken to that evening. It was just idle conversation, nothing of importance.
3: The police have asked me these very same questions. I told them exactly what I have told you.
1: I understand he did some composing.
3: Yes, a little. He has talent to compose music. Many times I have encouraged him. Many times he has come to the maestro for advice.
1: Did he ever speak to you about this piece of music, maestro?
3: No. This I do not recognize. It's not finished.
1: I know.
3: It's good.
1: I think he calls it Hildy.
3: Hildy? It's strange. No, this I do not recognize. Joseph did not discuss this music with me. He wrote this?
1: His wife gave it to me.
3: Martha. Ah, yes, dear Martha. Wonderful woman. A good wife. It's too bad.
1: Too bad?
3: You are one man. In 4 years, many men have tried to find Joseph. They have not found him. No one will find him. Now, I'm afraid, Signor Dexter. Very much afraid. Now, you will excuse me, please.
1: Of course.
2: This way, Mr. Dexter.
1: And thank you very much, Maestro Fanello.
3: You will not find him.
1: The following day, I went back to the Civic Auditorium. I went through the entire place all by myself, examining every exit, talking with people who knew something about the case. Then I had a bit of luck. I was introduced to a stage doorman, the same stage doorman who had been on the door the night that Joseph Ebner had disappeared.
4: I'm just about run out of answers on this Ebner business.
1: I know you've probably been questioned about this thing hundreds of times.
4: Thousands of times. Thousands.
1: I went over the entire auditorium.
4: And you discovered that there's only one exit backstage that he could have left by. All the others was locked.
1: Yes, but what about the front of the auditorium where the audience was sitting?
4: Couldn't have left that way. Couldn't have gotten out there. Somebody'd seen him.
1: You're positive that Ebner didn't pass you going out the back door?
4: If he'd gone out that door, I'd have seen him.
1: Impossible. He must have left by some exit. A person just doesn't disappear into thin air.
4: That's the odd part about this whole thing, Mr. Dexter. Ebner left the green room. Now, some of the musicians saw him leave. He said he was going to his locker.
1: Did he get to his locker?
4: Nobody knows.
1: But it's impossible that a
4: man... Yes, Mr. Dexter, that's what everybody said at the time. The police, the newspapers, everybody. They said it's impossible. Don't happen. A man just disappearing like that. But it did happen, Mr. Dexter. It really did. It happened just like that.
1: I felt pretty discouraged. And I thought about what Maestro Finello had said. A lot of men... experts, some of them, had tried to find the answer, and they couldn't. How could I expect to find anything that would have led me to Joseph Ebner? I still had his unfinished piece of music, but that looked like a blind spot, too. I was back up in the office. It was about 8:30. I was sitting there when the phone rang. Hello?
5: Mr. Dexter?
1: Yeah?
5: Mr. Dexter, this is Nicky Benson.
1: Oh, yeah.
5: I don't know. Maybe it's important, or maybe it's not. I don't know, but still it's strange.
1: What are you talking about?
5: Well, Eric Richter just showed up in the musician's lounge.
1: Eric Richter?
5: Yes.
1: Well, who's Eric Richter?
5: He was one of Joseph Ebner's closest friends.
1: What's so strange about his showing up?
5: Well, this is the first time anyone has seen Richter in 4 years, Mr. Dexter. Because he disappeared the same night that Joseph Ebner did.

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0: And now, Autolite brings back to our Hollywood soundstage Mr. McDonald Carey, in Elliot Lewis's production of The Missing Person, a true story well calculated to keep you in...

0: Mr. Benson, where's Richter?
1: Shh. He left when the concert started.
0: Oh. Well, tell me about him. Is he a musician?
1: Yes. Well, that is, he was a musician. At one time, Eric used to play the violin with the orchestra, but he had some kind of a stroke some years ago. Paralyzed his hands. He used to come around a lot, see Joseph, and talk to his friends in the orchestra.
0: The night that Ebner disappeared, had this Richter come around?
1: Oh, yes, he was here. I was in the musician's lounge for a little while that night. I don't know if anybody else saw it or not. I saw it. Eric came in and stood at the door for a long time. Then I saw Joseph go over to him and talk to him for a couple of minutes. Then Joseph went back to where he was standing with some other musicians.
0: I went through the police files and I don't remember...
1: Yeah, I know. I didn't say anything to the police at the time. I didn't think it was important.
0: But tonight when he...
1: Tonight when I saw him for the first time since the night that Joseph disappeared, then I thought to myself it was important.
0: It was important the night that Ebner disappeared, Mr. Benson. You should have told the police then. It may have been very important. Benson gave me Richter's last known address. It was a cheap hotel on 3rd Street. I went there. The unshaven landlord told me that Eric Richter was in. I told Richter who I was and what I wanted to know.
2: Please, sit down, Mr. Dexter.
0: Thanks.
2: Sorry, I have nothing to offer you. If I'd known I was to have a guest, I should...
0: Oh, that's quite all right.
2: You understand my situation, I'm sure. See, I haven't worked in...
0: Mr. Richter, I want to ask you some questions.
2: About Joseph. Joseph Ebner. Yes, dear Joseph. He's not dead, you know. I believe as you do, Mr. Dexter.
0: You disappeared the same night that Joseph Ebner disappeared, Mr. Richter. What happened to you?
2: I disappeared? This is news to me. I disappeared.
0: Nicky Benson told me that you used to go to the auditorium quite a bit to talk to your friends in the orchestra, but that after Ebner disappeared, you just went...
2: Oh, you speak and accuse as if I had committed some crime, Mr. Dexter. For 4 years, I have not chosen to see my friends. I have not seen them. That's all.
0: I see. Mr. Richter, when Ebner disappeared 4 years ago, he was composing a piece of music. I don't know what it was. His wife, Martha, doesn't know either. Nobody seems to know. Maybe you do. Here, look at it.
2: Oh, you will have to hold it for me, Mr. Dexter.
0: Yes.
2: Hildy.
0: You know?
2: I...
0: What is it?
2: Mr. Dexter, I...
0: Do you know what it is?
2: No, it's nothing. It's just...
0: Is Hildy a name?
2: Look, Mr. Dexter, I don't know anything that will lead you to Joseph Ebner. Besides, there has been enough suffering for his wife. Why should there be more suffering?
0: Suffering? What do you mean, suffering?
2: Don't ask me to tell you. It isn't right for me to tell you.
0: Tell me, Richter, please.
2: Hildy, Mr. Dexter, is a woman.
0: A woman? Who is she?
2: She's a woman who was more than a friend to Joseph.
0: Oh, I see.
2: No. No, you don't see at all.
0: Where is this Hildy?
2: I don't know. I haven't seen her in a long time.
0: Is Ebner with her now?
2: I don't know.
0: Ebner said something to you that night in 1948 back in the auditorium. What was it?
2: He told me he had found an answer to his problem.
0: And that was the last you saw of him?
2: Yes, yes. I never saw him after that.
0: And Hildy?
2: I never saw Hildy again.
0: Eric Richter gave me the last known address of the woman named Hildy. In 4 years, a lot of things happened. I was almost afraid to begin my search for her. Afraid of what I might find. But it was my story. I had to follow it up. I went to the address that Richter had given me.
3: Yes?
0: Excuse me, I was looking for someone. This was the last known address of this party. Perhaps you might be able to help me trace her down.
3: How long ago?
0: Well, she lived here 4 years ago.
3: Well, that's a long time. A lot of people moved in and out since then. You remember her name?
0: Her name was Hildy.
3: Hildy?
0: Yes. Do you remember?
3: Well, she still lives here.
0: You mean she still?
3: Well, what's so strange about that? Got a lot of people in the building who've lived
0: here.
3: Does
0: she live alone?
3: Apartment 207.
0: Do you know if she's in now?
3: And you can use those stairs over there.
0: Thanks.

0: Yes?
1: Is your name Hildy? Dexter. Phil Dexter. I'm a writer with the magazine The Real Story.
0: Yes?
1: I'm looking for Joseph Ebner.
0: Won't you come in, Mr. Dexter? Sit down.
1: Thank you.
0: How did you find me?
1: Eric Richter.
0: I see. And now you want to ask me a lot of questions.
1: I'm not a reporter. I'm writing an article for a magazine.
0: Still, there'll be questions.
1: Yes.
0: First, you'll want to know if I know where Joseph is. No, I don't know, Mr. Dexter. If I knew, I'd tell you.
1: Why would you tell me?
0: No man possessed of his talent has the right to deny it to others.
1: I see.
0: Then next you'll want to know...
1: No, that's not necessary.
0: Let me tell you how we first met. It was at a party. We were introduced. At first it was just a casual acquaintance. Then Joseph invited me to a concert. He told me of his family, his love for children.
1: Why are you telling me all this?
0: Because I want you to understand that we never did anything to be ashamed of. Our relationship was a thing of music. Music is what drew us together.
1: When was the last time you saw Joseph?
0: 3 nights before he disappeared.
1: Why didn't you go to the police? Tell them what you knew?
0: Well, there was nothing I knew that would have helped the police. Joseph's wife loved him. Why should it have been necessary for her to suffer any more? Then there were the children.
1: I don't understand.
0: Don't you see, Mr. Dexter? The others wouldn't have understood a relationship like ours.
1: I've got something here I'd like to show you.
0: What is it?
1: You knew, of course, that Ebner did some composing.
0: He had many talents. Yes, I know.
1: Did you know that he'd been composing this?
0: No, I didn't.

0: very beautifully.
1: He named it Hildy.
0: I can see.
1: It was for you.
0: Please.
1: Where is Joseph Ebner Hildy? Where is he?
0: Mr. Dexter, I told you I don't know. If I did know, I'd tell you. I don't know where Joseph is. I miss him.
1: I see.
0: Just to see him. Nothing more. Just to know that he's all right is enough. It fills a loneliness.
1: I understand. Thank you, Hildy.

might have led me to Joseph Ebner. It still leads into a blind alley. Joseph Ebner may never be found now, but he's out there. Somewhere. Somewhere at this very moment, he may be listening to the sound of my voice. If any one of you who are listening should ever hear this piece of music being played, get in touch with your local authorities, because you will have found Joseph Ebner.

0: 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Tonight's star, Mr. McDonald Carey.
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0: Next week, a story about courage. The terrifying, normal operational flight of a bomber and her crew. A dramatization of The Flight of the Bumblebee, starring Mr. Fred McMurray. The story will be heard on Suspense. Suspense is produced and directed by Elliot Lewis, with music composed by Lucian Morowick and conducted by Lud Gluskin. The Missing Person was written for Suspense by Richard George Pedicini. Featured in tonight's cast were Irene Tedrow, Joseph Kearns, Jane Avello, Herb Vigran, Paula Winslow, and Jim Nusser.
1: MacDonald Carey may soon be seen in the 20th Century Fox picture, My Wife's Best Friend.
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0: And now, Autolite presents Charles Laughton in a tale well calculated to keep you in suspense.
1: Now a bit more there. A touch of smoothing here. And that's a job well done. It's not a bad job for the village medico. I don't think a mason could have done better. Until the concrete hardens, I better

0: like there's no one home.
1: Must be someone here. Nobody goes out and leaves the house open.
0: Oh, Dr. Wood, he trusts people. Oh, we'd better give it up, George.
1: You'd think Irene would be about.
0: Ah, she ought to be, by the looks of things.
1: But she's a bad one. I saw her again only last night with that commercial traveler.
0: Shh, George. Doctor might be downstairs. The cellar door is open. You think it rude of Oh, Doctor.
2: Oh, there you are. Didn't you hear us?
3: I thought I heard someone. I wasn't sure.
2: Well, we were going out after some partridge, and I thought you'd like to come along. We wouldn't have come in the house, only George thought that, seeing as the door was open and all, that someone was home.
1: Aye.
2: So we walked in, and then I saw the cellar door open, and down we came. And, where's Irene?
3: Irene? Oh, she's gone visiting.
2: Oh, well then, let's go shooting. Wet concrete. Going in for a bit of masonry, Doc?
3: There's been some water seeping up through this floor. It's an underground spring, perhaps.
2: Underground spring? Why, Doc, I sold you this house, but I never heard of a spring beneath it.
1: Doc, it looks as though Greg built you. It did.
2: Not Doc, I didn't. You know, when he came up from London a year ago, I could tell right away that he was a fine fella. When he and Irene wanted to get married, I sold him the best house in the village.
3: Now, maybe it was only the rains, Greg.
2: Well, I don't know. You certainly went deep enough, Doc. Hey, you see, you got a bit of clay on your shovel.
1: That's 4 feet down, the clay.
3: 18 inches, George.
1: Not according to the maps. 4 feet, it says on the Sudbury maps.
2: Ah, well, there's no need to argue the toss. Let's get on with our fowling before the partridge gets tired of waiting, eh, Doc?
3: Well, not today, boys. I've got things to do.
2: Oh. Well, we might as well get along. How's Irene?
3: Oh, she's never been better. She took the afternoon train to North Walsham.
1: To North Walsham? Well, there's no afternoon train to North Walsham. No more than the clay is only 18 feet.
3: Did I say North Walsham? I meant Norwich.
2: Oh, are you friends in Norwich, Doc?
3: Mrs. Slater. She lived next door when Irene was just a child, over on Victoria Cross.
2: Slater? Next door to Irene? No.
3: Oh, that was a long time ago, Greg.
2: Oh, well, I've been in Sudbury all my life, and I've known Irene all my life. Never any Slaters on Victoria Cross. Right, George?
1: Aye. I lived on Victoria Cross myself. Clay's 4 feet down there, same as here.
3: Now, let's drop the whole thing. Maybe the woman married it again, and that's why you don't recognize the name.
2: Oh, well, maybe. Well, you better change your mind about the hunting, Doc. Your wife's away on a visit. You just finished filling a hole in the cellar, and... Oh, good heavens, Doc. You didn't.
1: 4 feet down to the clay. That's what it is.
3: What are you two fools talking about?
2: Oh, it's not that you didn't have provocation, Doc. We know that.
3: Provocation? Are you suggesting that I... You stupid fools, you go get the constable and let him start digging.
2: Oh, now, hold on, Doc. It's not as if we mind. If it could ever be called justified, this is it.
1: Aye.
2: I warned you about the bad houses to buy, not half I did. But when it comes to marriage, well... We all knew Irene.
1: The Sudbury baggage. That's what we used to call her.
2: And when a fine chap like you comes along and fixes to marry her, well, you want to say something, but what? But what, I ask you?
1: It's not like buying a house, it ain't.
3: I suppose I am rather old for Irene.
2: Well, you could be a young un, it'll be just the same thing, Doc.
3: Now, not everyone wants the same thing. I'm a sort of a dry chap, and I don't open up easily. Irene, well, you'd call her kind of gay.
1: Aye, that's one
3: She's
1: word.
3: She's no housekeeper, I know that, and that's not the only thing a man wants. She enjoys herself.
2: Oh, that she did.
3: And that's what I love about her. She's not very deep mentally. Well, all right, you can say she's stupid. I don't care. She's lazy, no system. Well, I've got plenty of system, enough for both of us. She's enjoyed herself, and it's beautiful and innocent, like a child.
1: If that was all...
3: But you two seem to know that there was more.
2: Why, everyone knows it. George, you just tell him what you saw at the pub.
1: Aye. You know me, Doc. I'm no pub crawler. I'm a single potter. But every night the past week, when I've gone in for my pot of ale, she's been there, and with that Harry Manning, the commercial traveller, who's been at the Lion. Everybody's seen her.
2: The village will be on your side, Doc.
1: Oh, aye.
2: And not that it'll mean much if it comes to a trial.
3: What shall I do?
2: Well, we all make mistakes, Doc. You know, in a way, we got you into it by not saying anything before you married her. And the way I see it, well, it's sort of up to us to help get you out of it. Is that right, George?
1: Still, there's such a thing as being an accomplice.
4: No, not the way we'll do it. When we came in here, the street was empty, wasn't it?
1: Aye.
4: And we haven't been down in the cellar. You get that, Doc? We shouted upstairs, but when you didn't answer, we went down after Partridge. We never came down in this cellar.
3: I wish you hadn't.
4: Now, all you have to do, Doc, is say that Irene went for a walk and never come back. And George and I'll say that we saw her driving away with this commercial traveller. What's his name, George?
1: Harry Manning. Ah. He was paying his score at the Lion this morning, so I guess he's moving on.
4: Ah, the whole village knows about him and Irene. What? So they'll believe that she might leave with him. Well, we'd better nip off now. We'll go out the back way. I'd cover up that fresh cement if I were you, Doc.
1: Aye, and don't be telling folks the clay is only 18 inches down.

0: The whole village knows about this. Oh, no, no.
1: Why did they have to come down here? Why can't they keep their mouths shut? Why tell the patient he has a cancer? Why?
2: I'm back!
3: I'm down here, Irene.
2: Oh, can you beat it? I missed the train.
3: Oh? Which way did you come back?
2: I walked across the field, how do you think? It's twice as far as the village. If you'll drive me to Colchester, maybe I can catch the train there.
3: Maybe. Did you meet anyone coming back?
2: Oh, no, sir. Oh, aren't you finished with that dirty job yet?
3: No. No, I'm afraid that I shall have to take up this floor again. Come on down here, dear. I'll show you.

0: For Suspense, Autolite is bringing you Charles Laughton in radio's outstanding theater of thrills, Suspense.
1: You know, Hap, during that bitter cold spell...
2: Cold spell? Why, this is Southern California.
1: I was in Montana, where zero is another name for prickly heat. Well, I was telling a fellow about how to get summertime operation out of his car. By Cornelius, I said, get one of those Autolite stay-full batteries with the extra liquid reserve. Friend, there's enough extra water in an Autolite stay-full battery to irrigate Death Valley or make a rainstorm in the Sahara.
2: Oh, not that much, huh?
1: Grabbing his arm, I said, those Autolite stay-full batteries need water only 3 times a year. Yes, sir, only 3 times a year in normal car use. And hanging onto his muffler...
2: Muffler? Well, what kind?
1: The double-chested kind in Montana.
2: Oh.
1: And I told him the extra plates in an Autolite stay-full battery mean this rugged receptacle has a rapid response and a raft of reserve. And then I said, as the button pulled off his coat, Autolite stay-full battery...
2: Harlow, that's my coat.
1: Oh, sorry, Hap, here's your button. Autolite stay-full batteries are just another one of the 400 automotive, aviation, and marine parts... from one of the 28 plants of the Autolite Company.
0: And now, Autolite brings back to our Hollywood soundstage Charles Laughton in De Mortuis, a tale well calculated to keep you in suspense.
3: There you are, Mrs. Green. Be sure you come back next week for another injection. We'll have you feeling fit in no time.
4: Well, how much will they be, these injections, Doctor?
3: 3 shillings apiece, Mrs. Green. Now, there's no need to pay it right away. We'll see about that later.
4: Oh, now, that's just like you. Always doing something for others with never a thought to yourself. You know, Doctor, I was talking to Mrs. Parks about you only the other day.
3: Oh, yes?
4: It's no good, I says, for a man to be living alone. Say what you will about it. A year it is now since that, she left you. Good riddance it was. And it's time you was looking about.
3: You mean to say it's really a year since Irene left? You know, the time seems much shorter than that.
4: You know, it's not that we yelled with divorce, Doctor. But if there was ever a man justified, you're that man.
3: Justified, you said? You know, it's very odd how a word like that keeps being mentioned. Mrs. Green, I know that you mean well. I'd rather not talk about it, if you don't mind.
4: Well, a body can't help
3: yes,
4: thinking...
3: I'm sure of that. Now, you come in again next week for your injection, and don't you forget...
4: Oh, I'll do that, Doctor, and you think I will...
3: Good day, Mrs. Green. Yes?
5: You, the doc.
3: Yes, I'm Dr. Rankin. Won't you come in?
5: Yeah, don't mind if I do.
3: Now, what seems the trouble, Mr....
5: Harry Manning.
3: Harry Manning, your name seems familiar.
5: Yeah, I dare say. I'm a commercial traveler. Most of the boys around the villages know me.
3: And a few of the women, I suppose.
5: Well, I wouldn't say no, Doctor. You know how it is.
3: I suppose I do. Now, what did you say was wrong, Mr. Manning?
5: Well, I don't rightly know, Doc. Just feeling a bit under the weather. Hit me just as I was driving into Sudbury. So I looked for the nearest doctor, and here I am.
3: So I see. Well, I think I'd better examine you, Mr. Manning. Would you remove your shirt, please?
5: Yeah.
3: Have you been in Sudbury before, Mr. Manning?
5: Once a year, Doc, as regular as the calendar. It's a fine little place.
3: Did you say that you just arrived? You haven't checked in at the inn yet?
5: You're my first stop, Doc. Like I said, I was feeling a bit under the weather, and I wanted to check up on it. You see, I wanted to look up an old friend here. I felt I'd better be feeling just right. Si, maybe you know her, Doc. A downy bit by the name of Irene.
3: Irene? I don't believe I know her. What was her last name? Would you breathe a little deeper, please?
5: You know, she never did tell me her last name. I got the idea she was hammered for proper.
3: Hammered?
5: Yeah, married. Didn't want her old man to know she was out seeing life. Oh, she was a real live chicken, a neat one she was.
3: I'm afraid that I never knew your Irene.
5: Well, I can probably find her by asking down at the pub. They'll know her.
3: No doubt. I imagine you're anxious to find her.
5: You said it, Doc. As soon as you put me to rights, I'll sign in at the Lion and I'll pop her out the pub.
3: Of course. How long has it been since you've seen a doctor?
5: Oh, 4 or 5 years. Aye. What are you trying to tell me, Doc?
3: I'm afraid, Mr. Manning, that your heart is not in the best of condition.
5: Are you trying to tell me that I'm going to pop off?
3: You might live many years, Mr. Manning, but if I were you, I would avoid any sort of excitement. In the meantime, I'll give you something that'll give you temporary relief.
5: You wouldn't be kidding me, would you, Doc?
3: Kidding, Mr. Manning?
5: You know, pulling me leg?
3: Not at all. You may put your shirt on, Mr. Manning.
5: How long have I got, Doc? Give it to me straight.
3: Well, that might be difficult to say, Mr. Manning. So many things must be considered in a case like yours. I would say that how long you live depends on the way that you follow my advice.
5: Oh, I'll do anything you say, Doctor.
3: Fine. First of all, I want you to take this capsule. Here's some water.
5: Oh, all right. How often do I take them, Doc?
3: I think that one will fix you up for the time. If it doesn't, just come back, I'll give you another one.
5: You mean that just one will do the trick? Say, that's great, Doc. How much do I owe you?
3: 2 shillings.
5: 2 shillings? Certainly reasonable enough. I thought it'd be at least a quid. Here you are.
3: Thank you. With that medicine to fix you up, Mr. Manning, you should have no trouble at all finding your Irene.
6: Are you busy, Doc?
3: Hello, George. Come on in.
6: Who was the bloke leaving your office before, Doc? He looked familiar.
3: It was a commercial traveller. He said his name was Harry Manning.
6: I could have... Harry Manning. He's the one...
3: I believe that he is the gentleman that you and Greg have mentioned several times.
6: What did he want?
3: A doctor, strangely enough. He wasn't feeling very well.
6: Did he know who you were?
3: That I was a doctor, yes.
6: No more?
3: No.
6: He'll be going straight to the pub, won't he?
3: I imagine he will. Although I told him to avoid excitement, he has a bit of a bad heart.
6: Aye?
3: Now, what's wrong with you, George? Or is this a social call?
6: A bit of both, Doc. We've been friends for a long time.
3: Ever since I arrived in Sudbury, I suppose in a way you and Greg are the only friends I've had.
6: That's what I've had in mind, I did. You see, Doc, I'm in a spot of trouble, and I thought you might want to give me a hand.
3: Gladly if I can. What's the trouble, George?
6: Well, money troubles, Doc. I have a lot of bills that must be paid.
3: If you're talking about my bill, George, you should know that I won't press you.
6: Oh, I wasn't worrying about that. The truth is, Doctor, I need about 100 quid.
3: Yikes. 100 pounds?
6: And I was thinking maybe you might loan it to me.
3: I would if I had it, George, but you know that I'm not one of those Harley Street toffs. My patients pay 2 or 3 shillings, when they can pay.
6: You could raise it, maybe.
3: Perhaps, but I think that you could find a loan easier than I could, George. You've lived around here all your life.
6: Aye, and I know what I know. It's 4 feet down to the clay. That's what it is.
3: I see. You are... Dr. Rankin?
7: Gregory here, Doc. Thought maybe you'd like to go out after some partridge this afternoon.
3: No, Greg, I don't think that... Oh, yes. Yes, I might at that. It's doing me good to get away from the office. And George is here now. Perhaps he'll go with us. Would you hold on? It's Greg, George. He wants to go hunting. What do you say?
6: What about my 100 quid?
3: Oh, I think I can help you, George. What about the hunting?
6: I don't care if I do.
3: Fine. George will go with us, too. It'll be like old times, huh?
7: Good. All right. Meet at my place.
3: Righto. There's nothing like old friends getting together, is there, George?
6: Aye.
3: Especially when they can help each other. I'll get the money for you. Somewhere or other, considering the cause, I guess we might say that almost any method is justified.

0: see you, boy. Well, there's a bit of a chill today. Should mean a good bag.
1: You and George must have gotten chilled waiting for me. I'm sorry I was a bit late.
0: Oh, well, couldn't be helped. Yeah, what was the call?
1: A commercial traveler. He had a heart attack on the street.
2: That wouldn't be the same one that was coming out of your office today, would it,
1: Doc? Yes, it was the same man.
2: Well, fancy that. It'd be funny, Doc, if it turned out you gave him the wrong medicine by mistake.
1: I never prescribe mistakes, George. You, might as well let the dog go, Greg. We're coming to a good spot.
2: I'll bear off to the left. You two can keep to the right.
0: All right, boy. Flush him.
2: I'll lay you a quid. I beg more than of you.
0: Done, George.
3: Hey, Doctor, George seems a little nervy today, like he had the wind up about something. You got an idea what's wrong?
1: No, he seemed all right when he was at my office earlier. Hey, look, the dog's struck a point.
4: Ah, that he has.
1: I'll swing to the right, Greg. That way we'll have them between George and myself. And you'll have them in front. All right, Greg.
0: Rush him, boy.
4: Hey, Doc!
0: George!
1: I got two of them.
4: Doc, that first shot, I think it hit George.
1: What?
4: Good heavens.
1: George.
2: Only 100 quid. That's no cause to...
3: I tried to stop you, Doc. I could see your gun wasn't swinging high enough.
1: I thought I was aiming high. But I wanted to hit the birds before they scattered. God help me.
3: Oh, Lord, look at the blood on him. Well, can't you do something for him, Doc?
1: I'm afraid I can't help him now, Greg. He's dead.

0: Sit down, Greg. I'll fix some drinks.
1: He was no more than 30 feet away. Just standing there waiting for the birds to flush.
0: I should have seen him. Was that what you meant, George?
1: No, I didn't say that, Doc. No, I was just thinking.
0: Yes, I know how it is. Here's your drink.
1: Thanks. No, I just couldn't drink. Not yet. Doc, I want to ask you something.
0: Of course. What is it, Greg?
1: That commercial traveler who had the heart attack, the one that George mentioned, was his name Harry Manning?
0: I believe it was, now that you mention it. It was something like that.
1: I see. Doc, why don't you leave Sudbury? Go to some other village. England's full of quiet little villages where a doctor can build up a good practice.
0: But I already live in such a village, Greg. I like Sudbury, and I have certain plans.
1: But, Doc, it may be dangerous for you if you stay.
0: Are you threatening me, Greg?
1: No, of course not. Only I...
0: A man, especially at my age, can't simply pick himself up and start all over again. I've spent a great deal here, not only of money, but of myself. I like this place and its people, most of them.
1: I know, Doc, I understand, but...
0: As for the danger, I believe that I can take care of that. Do you remember my cellar, Greg?
1: Your cellar? What about it?
0: Well, it's hardly a cellar now. I've turned it into a research laboratory. It's full of the best equipment. Come on, I'll show you.
1: Oh, no, not now, Doc. Some other time.
0: Greg, you're my friend, my only friend, now that George is gone. I want you to see it.
1: No, Doc, I...
0: Now, come on, Greg. Go ahead, Greg.
1: Well, you... What are you talking about? You haven't done anything to the cellar. It's just the same as it was that day. Here, I'm going to... Oh!
0: You're going to what, Greg?
1: What did you do? What did you stick with me with?
0: A hypodermic needle, Greg. It's an honorable symbol of my profession. And don't try to leave, Greg. You'll never make the stairway. Now, you see...
1: Have you... Kill me?
0: Not yet, Greg. Now, do you feel that I have to kill you, that you know too much and you suspect even more? You've got too many secrets to keep to yourself. Is that it, Greg?
1: You did kill that commercial traveler. And then you got to worrying about what George and I knew.
0: Mm-hmm.
1: And then so you killed George, and now you're going to kill me. I should have turned you in a year ago.
0: Yes, you should have, Greg. You see, there was water seeping through the floor. I did find clay only 18 inches down. When you came in that day, I didn't know anything about Irene except that I loved her and was happy.
1: What do you mean? You mean that Irene wasn't?
0: No. Irene was not dead then. You see, Greg, if anyone is guilty of murder, it is you and George. You killed my happiness. It was you who killed Irene through my hand, and it was you who brought up the commercial traveler. Although it was my medicine, it was you who killed him, as surely as if you'd struck him down in the street.
1: It was George.
0: Now, George wanted to transfer his secret to his wallet. And you, Greg, when the secret became three secrets, you found it too heavy for you.
1: Oh, you're mad, Doctor. You'll never get away with it. With all of us.
0: I came to Sudbury wanting to serve it, to share the sickness and the poverty as well as the simple day-to-day existence of all of you. I asked no more than that. I wanted...
2: Help!
3: Now, you quiet.
1: Help!
3: I won't have you spoil things now.
4: Dr. Rankin? Well, he's you. There's no doubt about it. The door was open.
5: Unless he went out on Harry Paul.
4: Dr. Rankin, it's Constable Saunders.
6: I guess he is out. There's no great hurry on this anyway, Constable. Why don't I come back in the morning?
4: All right, then. Come along.
0: Phew. Well, it's all right indeed. By tomorrow morning when they return, there won't be a trace of you left, and I'll be free and safe, and no one will ever be the wiser. And what on earth's that?
4: I tell you, Jones, I saw the cellar light on just as we turned the corner. There. You see? The light under the door there.
6: Oh, right you are, sir. Must be down in the cellar. Didn't hear it.
0: Phew!
4: Dr. Rankin? Oh, glad I raised you, Doctor. You forgot to sign the death certificate on that commercial traveler today. I say, what are you doing down there, Doctor?
0: I'm, well, you might as well come down the rest of the way, Constable. And I'll

0: Thank you, Charles Lawton, for a splendid performance.
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0: And now here again is Mr. Charles Lawton.
4: I am very happy to have had this opportunity of working again with Tony Leader on Suspense again. It has meant working in a story which has been a favorite of mine. De Mortuis has long been a well-loved story, but next week you will be hearing the story of a current novel, when radio's outstanding theater of thrills will bring you Miss Jane Wyman, Wonderful, in a special adaptation of Pat McGurr's Catch Me If You Can. Another gripping study in
0: Suspense.
2: Charles Lawton will soon be seen in the A&T film production The Man in the Eiffel Tower. Tonight's suspense play was by John Collier and was adapted for radio by Ken Crossan. 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
14: 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Yes, right now a glassful would be very pleasant, as Roma Wines bring you Elliot Reed in a remarkable tale of
15: suspense.
16: Nurse?
17: Yes. There's someone to see you.
16: Yeah?
17: This is Superintendent Andrews of the State Institution.
16: Oh. What do you got there?
18: I've set up a dictaphone out in the hall. Careful of the wire, nurse, when you close the door, please.
17: The doctor said...
18: Yes, I'll make it as brief as possible. You may go now, nurse.
17: Very well.
18: Do you mind if I hook up this microphone at the head of the bed?
16: Suit yourself, fella.
18: Well, it was a choice between a dictaphone and a stenographer, and I figured that in your condition...
16: I don't feel too bad. Well, go on, ask your questions.
18: Now, I understand you were driving the bus. Tell me what happened.
16: You mean I can tell it my own way?
18: That's right.
16: Great. I had an uncle once, you know, that was a writer. He wouldn't have gone near this kind of a story, though, with a 10-foot pen. No, he went in for happy endings. Uncle Mort wouldn't even have liked the beginning of this one. Kind of dreary-like up there at the asylum that afternoon. You remember, there'd been quite a snowfall the week before. And far as the eye could see, everything was a dirty gray. Like a corpse that's been waiting too long for the undertaker. Well, around 4 o'clock, it got so dark, the lights had to be turned on in the asylum. And then the wind started moaning like a lonely banshee. Fine day for a murder, as the fellow said. Well, there were 3 passengers sitting in the bus when I went outside for the return trip. 2 men and a woman. Maybe I ought to call her a girl, because she wasn't really much more than that. Anyway, these 3 passengers all had return tickets, and I went down the aisle collecting them. Tickets, please. Can I have your tickets, please?
17: Driver, how soon do we start?
19: Right away, miss. But we're 2 minutes late already, driver. Oh, these little jerkwater bus lines never keep to their schedules. Now we'll never get out of these mountains before that blizzard lets loose.
16: Can I have your ticket, please, mister?
17: You really think there'll be a storm?
19: Why, sure, it can't fail. And, lady, when they have snow up in these godforsaken mountains... Well, this morning, on the bus, coming up, a man was telling me...
16: Well, here we go, folks. The windbag was sitting right across the aisle from the girl, second row from the front. Halfway back in the bus sat the 3rd passenger, all huddled up in his overcoat. He didn't open his trap. Well, that was the picture as we swung out onto the highway for the return trip. This guy in back of me seemed to be itchy to start a conversation with somebody as soon as we got rolling.
19: Well, might as well get acquainted, miss. 50 miles before we get down to civilization, you know. John Willard is the name. I said,
17: I beg your pardon. Were you speaking to me?
19: Well, yes.
17: I'm afraid I was...
19: Yeah, sure. These visits to the asylum, they're always depressing, aren't they?
17: Well, this is my first time.
19: Oh? Some friend?
17: My husband.
19: Husband? Oh, well, now that's too bad. I hope he... Hey, what's that?
17: Some kind of a siren.
16: Yeah, that's the asylum alarm, all right.
17: But, driver, what...
16: One of the inmates must be playing hide-and-seek with the keepers. Happens every once in a while.
19: Gosh, what if it's my brother?
16: Oh? He the busting-out kind?
19: Well, it kind of upsets him to see one of the family, but then if we don't come to see him, it upsets him even more.
16: I see what you mean.
17: Do they always catch them?
16: Well, they tell me the place has never lost a customer yet.
17: Oh, you know, a moment ago, I was praying that it wasn't Jim, but now I don't know. Even if they had to... Well, I mean, it would be better than seeing him as he was today. Anything would be better than...
19: Listen. Hey, that's a police siren. Sounds like they're almost on top of us. Yes, there they are.
17: Look out, they're going to pass us.
16: That's nothing, they're flagging me down. All right, just keep your seats, everybody.
19: They're guards.
17: With rifles.
20: Hey, we're looking for somebody.
21: Yeah, we heard the asylum alarm. Is someone...
20: Seen anyone along the road?
21: Not even a jackrabbit.
17: Officer, who escaped?
20: Greg, Albert Gregg.
17: Oh.
22: Whew, what a relief.
20: Hey, Holly, take yourself a walk down the aisle and keep your rifle ready when you look behind those back seats.
21: Are you kidding? When was this coming out party?
20: I don't know. Maybe as much as a couple of hours ago.
22: Does this Gregg have a gun?
20: Can't guarantee he hasn't. But it was a file that sprung him. A tiny steel file. Must have been working away at the bar since the day he was committed, a month ago.
17: His stay was short.
23: Nobody back here.
20: Okay, now, check the gents for identification. You know how it is, Driver. You can't take chances.
21: Oh, of course not. Here's mine.
20: Huh? Oh, okay, Driver.
23: Your name, Frank Keniston? You can read, can't you?
20: Friendly cuss, ain't you?
21: You know, that's the first peep that passenger has let out. I was beginning to think he was a deaf mute.
20: Yeah? Well, here, Driver, you can have this stuff back.
21: Oh, thanks.
23: John Willard?
24: Yes, sir.
23: Okie doke. Come on, Denton, let's scram. We gotta find Gregg before he finds anybody.
20: Yeah. Hey, Driver, you can turn around now and go back.
17: Go back?
21: Go back? Why?
24: Oh, no, no.
20: This Gregg is a killer. What I mean is, when the mood strikes him, he strikes.
21: Well, what's that got to do with us turning back?
20: Didn't I tell you this man kills even without reason? Now he's got plenty of reason. He's got to get out of these mountains, but quick. If he's down the road, there are lots of ways he could stop a bus. I say turn back.
24: But that prisoner's liable to break any minute now. We could be snowbound up here for days. And if I have to spend one night in that asylum, so help me, they'd have to keep me there. Oh, listen, Driver, listen
21: just
24: to me, please.
21: Just a second, Mr. Willard. You're just one passenger. There are three. Now, let's take a vote. What about you, miss?
17: I whatever you say.
21: Mr. Keniston?
25: I say keep going.
21: That settles it.
23: Hurry up, Denton.
17: Wait a minute. What does this killer Gregg look like?
20: Description says slight build, weight about 140.
23: Dark hair, brown eyes, 27 years old. Denton, get the lead out of your britches.
20: Yeah, but you know, I still...
23: We warned him, didn't we? Now, if they meet up with him, it's their funeral.
21: Yeah. Well, we can take care of ourselves, fellas. Well, after the guards left, I really set that bus to rolling. Out of the mirror up above the driver's seat, I could see that the girl was plenty scared. But she had nerve, I'll say that for her. When we slid around some of those snowbank curves, her lips would be drawn so tight the lipstick had a white border. But she didn't say boo. Willard, the windbag across the aisle from her, gave up trying to draw her into a conversation. And as for the third passenger, that English guy, Keniston, sitting halfway towards the back there, he kept acting like a clam afraid of losing its oyster. Might as well have had lockjaw, if you get what I mean. Well, we hadn't gone more than another mile or two before the wind started to rise and kept it up until you'd have thought all the devils in hell were trying to break loose. It got black as the inside of a tomb until the snow started to fall. But with that wind whipping it around, it didn't exactly fall. Mister, that's what I call a blizzard.
24: This is getting on my nerves. What have we got here anyway? A collection of zombies? Somebody say something!
17: I was just going to say...
24: You were going to say that the weather is rotten.
21: Yeah, and she can say that again.
17: That isn't what I was going to say.
24: No? What then, lady?
17: It occurred to me why the guards asked for identification.
24: Huh?
17: The description of Killer Gregg. Slight build, 140 pounds, dark hair, brown eyes, 27 years old.
24: So what?
17: It's a remarkable thing. That description would fit you, Mr. Willard.
24: Huh? Oh?
17: And Mr. Keniston, too.
25: What's that? Me?
17: That's a peculiar thing, isn't it, Driver?
21: Yeah. Come to think of it, both of them could fit that description. And I've also heard that he's got a very soft face. Almost like a woman.
22: What do you think, Mr. Keniston?
25: I don't happen to feel like talking.
24: Yeah? Well, personally, I think the more I think of what she said, the more remarkable it becomes.
21: Yeah, she's got something there.
24: Only remarkable isn't the word.
17: What do you mean, Mr. Willard?
24: This man, Gregg, may be insane, but he's not dumb. Now put yourself in his place. He knows he hasn't got a ghost of a chance making a getaway in the asylum clothing, see? So he borrows the wardrobe and identification of some stranger. Do you follow me?
21: We're way ahead of you, Willard.
17: It wouldn't be difficult for a killer.
21: I should say not. But that still isn't the end of his problem, see? He's fighting against time.
24: Yes. He's got to get out of these godforsaken mountains down to civilization before they can throw a noose around the whole area. And he knows if he's brought back alive, he'll be wearing a straitjacket until he's old as Methuselah.
0: You've got quite an imagination, Willard.
24: Yeah? Well, thanks. Now, the odds that Greg will be able to get himself transportation are mighty slim, except for this bus line. So let's suppose...
25: You've got a great imagination, all right. You got it all figured out. Bit too fat, if you ask me. Remember, please, sir, you're the one who was so dead set against turning back.
24: Really, Kennison? Well, I'll leave it to the lady here and the driver. Do I act like a lunatic? Huh? Well?
0: Search me.
17: There were times, long periods of time, when Jim didn't either. My husband, I mean. That was the terrible part of it. He'd be just like the old days, and we'd be so happy together, and then all of a sudden, just without warning,
0: Oh, I heard a lot of cases like that. Well, they tell me that sometimes it takes half a dozen of those special doctors,
1: psychiatrists?
0: Yeah, psychiatrists. Yeah, well, sometimes they got to put a person under a microscope and study him for a long time before they can be sure, one way or the other. And many's the time they make mistakes. Well, I heard it one time when...
24: Ah! Nobody's going to talk like that about me. It's Kennison that's been acting crazy. And I'll bet it wouldn't take a half a dozen psychiatrists to...
17: What's that?
24: An avalanche! An avalanche!
17: No!
24: Well, it's coming down! Oh, my God!

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1: Between the acts of Suspense, this is Truman Bradley for Roma Wines. Nowadays, renewing old friendships, interrupted by the war, is a popular American pastime. 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
0: And now, Roma wines bring back to our Hollywood soundstage Elliot Reed, starring with Wally Mayer as Mr. Willard, Kathy Lewis as the girl, and Raymond Lawrence as Mr. Keniston in Return Trip, a tale well calculated to keep you in suspense.
2: Well, Superintendent, what do you think of the yarn so far?
3: Let's hear the rest of it.
2: Okay, okay. If you'll help me get a swig of that water.
3: Sure.
2: The way they got me rigged up here. Oh, thanks. Let's see now, where was I? Oh, yeah. Acts 2, 3, and 4 coming up. Well, after the avalanche struck, I just sat there gripping the steering wheel, sort of stunned. There wasn't a sound except for the wind, and that was muffled by the snow barrier that packed us in. Even on the far side, the bus was buried up to the middle of the windows. Well, all this was only a matter of seconds, I suppose. And then suddenly the quiet was broken by the most gosh-awful racket. It was as if somebody had up and given the signal for my passengers to go completely nuts.
4: Get me out of here! Get me out of here!
5: Look out! Willard's got an axe!
4: The axe! Take it away from him!
5: Let go of it, Willard! Let go of that axe!
3: No!
5: Or I'll...
3: No!
4: No!
2: That did it.
4: He's the one. He's the one.
3: Lucky I saw him grab that fire axe. It's what the district attorney likes to call a lethal weapon.
2: And then some. Step back. He's coming too.
3: Tie him up.
2: You'll find a rope in the dashboard compartment. Get it for me.
3: Driver.
6: I'll report you for this.
2: You will, huh?
6: I was going to smash your window so we could get out of here.
2: Oh, yeah?
6: Sure. What did you think I...
2: Oh...
6: Oh, so that's it, huh?
3: Here's the rope, driver.
6: Well, look here. Wait a minute. You can't do this. You can't tie me up, you fools. I'm not Killer Greg.
4: Maybe he isn't.
2: Maybe. But like that guard said, we can't take chances. If you're innocent, mister, you can prove it to the authorities.
6: If we ever live that long, have you forgotten we're trapped here by an avalanche and a blizzard that could go on and on and on?
2: Just the same.
4: This is ridiculous.
2: Hey, Missy. You feeling all right?
4: No, I'm not crazy, driver. But I guess I was a little. Actually, there's no proof that Killer Greg is on this bus.
2: Well, if you put it that way...
4: It's all my fault, and I'm sorry. My only excuse is that I was just so upset by seeing Jim, my husband.
3: Well, I still say...
4: No. Now we've got to start acting like rational human beings. Let poor Mr. Willard up from the floor.
6: Thanks, lady.
2: All right. But I'm warning you, Willard, no funny stuff.
6: Oh, snap out of it, driver, will you? We've got to get out of this mess. Hand me that axe.
2: Do I look that dumb?
6: Oh, all right. Then use it yourself. Smash your window so we can crawl out.
2: Willard, even you don't look that dumb. What makes you think the windows won't open?
7: Huh?
4: Then open one.
2: What for? To let in the blizzard?
6: But we've got to get out of here, driver.
2: Not me. It would take a bear to make even a city block in that windswept hell.
4: But we can't stay here.
2: Why not? We're not freezing. Yet.
3: The driver's right. Our best chance is to sit pat until the storm lets up.
7: Yeah, but what if it doesn't, huh?
6: What if it lasts longer than we do? What then, huh? What then? What
2: Shut
6: then?
2: Up! Blowing your top won't do any good, Willard. Nobody's ever confused me with Pollyanna. But things could be worse. This is as good an igloo as any, and if and when the weather clears, well, we can send out a party for help.
3: Or maybe a road-clearing crew will come to our rescue.
4: Yes. Yes, I suppose that's the sane thing to do. Wait here.
3: Well, how about you, Willard? You also decided to do the sane thing?
7: I don't like that crack. You one more like it?
2: Look, we're not starting that again. Now, it's going to be a long night, and we might just as well make ourselves comfortable and try to get some sleep.
7: Sleep.
2: Cut it out. Now, miss, you take the back seat. It's the only one that runs the full width of the bus. You can use your lap robe for a quilt.
4: All right, driver. I want to apologize again to everyone for the way I behaved. I... casting suspicion.
2: Forget it. Need any help?
4: No, thanks. I just don't know what came over me, starting that idiotic talk. Please believe that I did... Why?
2: What's the matter?
7: Why are you staring at the floor?
3: Well, say something.
4: Look. Look.
3: File. A tiny steel file.
2: The one that...
4: After the avalanche hit, there was a mad scramble. One of you lost it then. One of you is Greg. Killer Greg! Let me out of here! Oh, let me out of here! Please let me out of here! Oh,
2: well, we just let her wear herself out, kicking and banging on the door. Nobody said a word. Willard and Kinniston just stared at me and at each other. By and by, the girl stopped her fussing. And then she stood and stared at the three of us in rotation. It would have made your flesh crawl. Outside, the blizzard was getting worse, if possible. Finally, I reached into the watch pocket of my pants and brought out the old timepiece.
7: What? What time is it, driver?
2: I broke the crystal. It still says a quarter of four.
4: It's 5:30. Only an hour and a half since we started out. An hour and a half.
3: 5:30 in the afternoon. The very best we're stuck until morning.
7: 14. 16 hours.
4: Might as well be forever.
2: Look, miss, we just gotta make the best of it. I still think you ought to go back to the rear seat.
4: And sleep?
2: If you can.
3: Willard, the driver and myself will be keeping a rather close eye on each other. In the light of recent developments, you'll be all right. Here, driver, give me that axe.
2: Huh?
3: Let her have it for her protection.
7: Sure. Sure, let her have it.
4: Yes. Yes, give it to me.
2: Okay. You holding on to the file, too?
3: Of course she is. The file could also be a lethal weapon.
2: Well, she took the axe and the file back to the rear seat with her, and we all sat down to wait. Those were the longest seconds of the longest minutes of the longest hours that ever... Well, somehow it got to be 9 o'clock... 10, 11, finally it was midnight. Ever fought against sleep? With the cold numbing you and the wind lulling you? Sometimes even the fear of sudden death can't win against those odds. Time and again the girl's eyes would close just for a second, and then they stayed closed longer. And her head nodded and her body slumped over against the corner of the seat. I got up and started down the aisle.
3: Where are you going?
2: Shh, Kinniston. Can't you see she's asleep?
3: Where are you going?
2: Her lap robe slipped to the floor. I was going to pick it up and cover her so she wouldn't freeze. Any objections?
3: I'll do it.
2: Oh, no, you won't.
3: Go ahead, driver.
2: You see, Kinniston? Willard thinks I should do it. That makes it 2-1.
6: There. Help me! Help me with this wild cat! Get that file away from her before she stabs my eyes out!
2: She was like a devil on a pinwheel. And I was lucky to tear loose before she did any more than nick me about the face. Afterwards, when Willard told her what I was up to, she apologized. But I didn't go near her again all the rest of that night. Well, about 5 o'clock, the blizzard stopped. And at 7, the sun managed to break through. Then we held a council of war.
8: We can't send out for help.
3: Why not?
8: Don't you see, Mr. Willard? If we split up the men, whichever of you is Greg would have too good an opportunity. Whether he goes or stays.
3: You could go alone.
8: I'd never make it.
3: We could all go together. How about that, driver?
2: Well, no, I'd rather stick with a bus, Keniston. But before we decide anything, let's get out and look around. We got a window open on the far side of the bus and crawled through.

0: It took a lot of showing.
1: What's the matter, driver? Hurt your hand?
0: Oh, nothing much. Ooh. This feels good to take off those stiff leather gloves.
1: Nasty blisters you got on that right hand. On the thumb and finger.
0: Hey, Gunnison, are you shoveling or talking? We'll never get out of here at this rate.
1: Yeah, it's your turn anyway. I'm tired.
0: Not as tired as Willard looks. I'll relieve him.
2: No. No, that's all right. I can keep going yet for a while.
0: Okay, then. Kennison?
1: Yeah.
3: Let me take a turn. I know I won't be much help, but I can at least try.
2: No. You're mountain guard. Though I'm sure you could do as well as Kennison. Kennison! Where's Kennison?
3: Oh, he's right. Stop him!
0: Kennison was making a mad dash through the snow. Willard dropped his shovel and tore after him. I yelled for Willard to let him go, but I don't think he even heard me. For a while, it looked like Kennison was going to make it. But then he floundered and fell in a snowdrift. And before he could get underway again, Willard nailed him.
2: Well, he stayed put for a while.
0: What'd you do, knock him out?
2: Well, what else was there to do?
3: Oh.
2: I knew all the time it was Kennison.
3: You think his running away proves it?
2: That's the same as if he confessed. He knew it was his last and only chance.
3: What are we going to do with him now?
2: Tie him up. Then we're getting him and the bus out of here. Say, I wonder if there's a reward.
0: In no time at all, we had the bus clear and headed for civilization. Those snow-covered mountain roads weren't exactly my idea of a speedway, but I gave my motor the gun. Willard and the girl didn't take their eyes off Kennison. I kept watching him, too, out of the mirror over the driver's seat. He looks like he's coming, too.
4: Don't worry, driver. Those knots I made in the rope won't give. Besides, I'm keeping the axe handy just in case.
3: He's opening his eyes.
0: Watch him now. Watch him.
1: Yes, watch me. And listen to me, too.
0: Shut up, Kennison. I'll stop this bus and put you out for good.
1: Not before I've had my say. Willard and you, too, lady. Why do you think I tried to make a break for it?
3: Because you
4: are... You're Killer Greg.
1: You fools. You blind, stupid fools. Was it my watch that had its crystal smashed at 3:45 yesterday afternoon?
0: So it was mine. So what?
1: At 3:45 yesterday afternoon, Killer Greg waylaid the real driver of this bus and took his place.
0: What?
1: That's how the crystal came to be broken.
0: Shut up, Kennison. You can't talk your way out of this.
3: It could be a coincidence.
4: Sure.
1: That's what I thought, too. Coincidence. Until I noticed the blisters on the thumb and first two fingers of the right hand. A file would make blisters like that. A file held in the right hand of Killer Greg.
3: Look at him. It's true.
0: Greg. Greg! Don't come a step closer, any of you. You make the slightest move and I'll crash the whole lot of us.
1: Don't do it, Greg. Stop the bus. We won't do anything.
0: It was a perfect plan. It had to work. If only that avalanche hadn't come along. But I'll still make it. I'll make it even if I have
1: to... Look out! Look out!

0: It rolled over and over and over and over. The bus and the glass all smashed. Everybody was all mangled and...
1: All right, all right. Go to sleep now.
0: Sleep? Who can go to sleep? Who can go to sleep? Anyway, I outlived those three. Killer Greg.

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18: No amount of well-intentioned euphemisms can change the fact that a prison, called the maximum or minimum security institution, call their inhabitants inmates, but the man on the inside knows better. He's a convict, and he's in stir, and he never stops dreaming of getting out. The author of the tale of suspense you're about to hear knows this well. He spent 5 years of his life in San Quentin Penitentiary, and the story he tells is based on fact. Listen then as John McIntyre stars in Rain Tonight, which begins in just a moment.
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20: Joe?
21: Yeah, Daphne?
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21: Yeah, what about it?
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21: Why not?
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21: No salesmanship? 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
21: Oh, boy.
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21: Daphne.
20: You get a lot to like in a savings bond. 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
21: Wow.
20: Well, did I sell you?
21: Yeah, but I forgot what it was you were selling.
20: Savings bonds.
21: I'll take 100.
20: Oh, Joe.
17: And now, Rain Tonight, starring John McIntyre. A tale well calculated to keep you in suspense.

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1: Presented by Roma Wines. R-O-M-A. Made in California for enjoyment throughout the world. 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These days of hard-to-get meat and butter offer a real challenge to the American housewife who takes pride in her meals. That's why so many smart women serve Roma California Burgundy with dinner. They know that even the simplest meals taste better, become

0: It's like I've always said about these joints. Somewhere they forgot something. Somewhere there's a weak point, and if a guy just waits long enough and looks hard enough, he finds it.
1: Sure. This cell, those bars. Got a light?
0: You think I'm stir-happy, don't you?
1: Me? No. But I still could use a light.
0: Here. How long you known me?
1: 8 years now. 8 years and just this one lockup. 8 years and 17 before that in another joint. Thinking the same thoughts you've been thinking. And I'm still here. We're all still here.
0: A man wasn't born to live in a cage like this.
1: He didn't send for us, Ben.
0: I know that.
1: I'm tired, Ben. Tired of hearing what everyone's gonna do. All the angles they got figured. Except nobody can tell you how to stay out of one of these places.
0: That's square John talk.
1: Maybe so. But we had it. They've thrown away the key for you and me. And you know it. The only way out of here is through that front gate with a piece of parole paper in your hand, which we'll never have. By the back gate in the black wagon. That's how we're going out, Ben. That back gate parole.
0: We'll see.
1: Yeah, we'll see. Must be some of the boys coming back from the board.
0: You know something that's always struck me funny about this place?
1: What?
0: That. Con's ringing a bell to get inside one of these cell blocks, ringing a bell asking to get locked up.
1: Where else are you gonna go? This is home.
0: Hey, there goes the little saint. Hey, Dominic! Nick!
2: Who's calling?
0: Here, 1410.
2: You want something?
0: You been to the board?
2: Yeah.
0: You must be getting short.
2: I got my time set. I'm going home in 30 days.
0: Good, kid, good.
1: Listen, Dominic, don't let anyone know your business, especially when it comes to hitting those streets.
0: The kid's happy. He wants to tell everybody the good news, don't you, kid?
2: Yeah, sure.
1: Kid, there are guys in here that don't want you to reach those streets because they can't. They'll cause you any kind of trouble to make you lose your parole date. Because that's the most precious thing a man can own in here.
2: I don't understand. Why would anyone want to...
1: Go on, shove off. I'll be pulling your cell bar, and he told you.
2: Yeah, sure. Well, thanks, Pop. I'll be seeing you.
0: Pop, he called you.
1: He's a good kid. They're a rare commodity around here.
0: Yeah. Works in the chapel, don't he?
1: Father O'Day's altar boy. That's why everybody calls him the Little Saint.
0: Quite a handle.
1: Kid should have never been in here in the first place.
0: What was it? Joyriding was someone else's heap?
1: That's what I hear. I'm gonna turn in.
0: Yeah, me too.
1: Sorry I've been so preachy, Ben. But you know how it is. We all get a little tight strung at times.
0: Yeah, I understand. Sure. You know something?
1: What?
0: I think I'll go to chapel this Sunday. Maybe the little saint can show me the way to heaven. Hey, you, where's the kid?
3: Shh.
0: Where's the kid? Where's Dominic?
3: You can't talk to him now. He's with the father, serving mass.
4: Dominic will be school.
0: When's all this over?
3: In a few minutes.
0: Okay, when the kid's through up there, tell him I want to see him.
3: Shh, yourself. Tell him it's real important.
0: Hey, kid.
2: Huh?
0: Yeah, you.
2: Yeah. What do you want?
0: I got a favor to ask you. Let's take a walk to the yard.
2: What kind of a favor?
0: Well, you're real short for the streets, and a man as short as you just can't afford any sort of trouble, can he?
2: That's for sure. I'm gonna keep my nose clean.
0: Haven't you got some folks outside?
2: Yes.
0: Mother, father, brothers, sisters?
2: I got two brothers.
0: I bet they want to see you real bad. You them too, huh?
2: I ought to be splitting, really. I got some...
0: Wait a minute, kid. You're being awful impolite to a friend. I still haven't asked a favor I wanted to ask.
2: Well, what is it?
0: How would you like to help an old con like me go home? Say, even before you do. Wouldn't that make you feel good?
2: Look, I got a shove.
0: I think you ought to wait, kid. Hear me out.
2: Why?
0: Because you and me are going to form a partnership. We're both going to need each other. Me to make sure I let you keep your health and your parole date. And you to help me crash out of this lousy joint.
2: You're crazy. I don't want anything to
0: do with
2: you.
0: Listen to me, punk. You see that sky up there? That says storm, lots of rain, probably by tomorrow night. Tomorrow afternoon, I want you to see that I get a ducat, that I get called to see the chaplain. Make up any kind of story, personal troubles, my old lady, anything, but make it good. Because before tomorrow night's over, either I'm going to be free or you're going to be dead.
4: In a moment, we continue with the second act of Suspense.
5: How can heroism be acknowledged and symbolized? Recognition of outstanding heroism takes the form of America's supreme military decoration, the Medal of Honor. It is awarded to those members of the United States Armed Forces who distinguish themselves conspicuously by gallantry and intrepidity at the risk of life, above and beyond the call of duty, in action involving actual conflict with an enemy. For recipients in the Army and Air Force, the medal is a gold-finished bronze star with the head of the ancient goddess Minerva in the center. A laurel wreath in green enamel surrounds the five-pointed star, which is suspended by two links from a bar bearing the inscription Valor and surmounted by an eagle with wings outstretched. The ribbon pad directly above is light blue, with 13 white stars arranged in the form of a triple chevron. The President of the United States is the only government official authorized to present the Medal of Honor. The award is made by the Commander-in-Chief in the name of Congress, thus accounting for why this highly esteemed decoration is sometimes incorrectly referred to as the Congressional Medal of Honor. Only a very small number of the many millions of U.S. Armed Forces personnel, past and present, have been presented this great symbol of courage to which free men can aspire, the Medal of Honor.
4: And now, starring John McIntyre, Act Two of Rain Tonight.

0: like a real storm is cooking up. It's early still, and already it looks like the middle of the night outside.
1: What time is it, anyway?
0: 5:30. You know, I used to like the rain as a boy. But in here, it depresses a man. Even sometimes makes him feel afraid and alone. The rain makes everything gray and dreary. Like a preparation for someone to die.
2: Riggs!
1: Yeah, 99439.
2: You've got a ducat at the chapel. I'll pull a bar in a few minutes. Be ready to come out of your cell.
1: Yes, sir.
0: What's with this chapel bit?
1: I asked to see the father.
0: You asked to see the father?
1: Yeah, what's wrong with that?
0: Nothing, but I never quite figured you going to any priest.
1: I got problems.
0: Only problem I've ever known you to have is how to crash out of this place.
1: Suppose you cut the question so I don't have to give you silly answers, okay?
0: Oh, I get it. I saw you in the yard talking to the little saint yesterday. Now you're getting a ducat. There's got to be a connection.
1: Pop, you're forgetting something you and me learned in the streets a long, long time ago. When nobody knows nothing, then nobody can tell nothing.
2: All out, fourth gear.
1: Well, here I go.
2: You men who are going on ducat, either to school, the chapel, or the captain's office, you are to meet here at 5 post when your business is complete. You understand?
3: Yeah.
2: When you return here, you'll be taken back to the blocks for lockup and count. All right, when I call your names, you can leave. School ducats. Johnson.
4: Yes, sir.
2: Jackson.
5: Yes.
2: Chapel. Riggs.
1: Yes, sir.
2: Captain's office ducats.
1: Boy, it's really coming down. Oh, hi, kid.
6: You'll have to wait to see the father. There's somebody ahead of you.
1: Ah, that's fine with me, kid. That gives us time to talk.
6: I can. I've got some things to do.
1: They can wait. This can't.
6: I thought you wanted to see the father.
1: I do, but you first. While we're talking, why don't I take one of these books and be reading, eh? Yeah. Let's sit here. Which book should we look at?
6: What's wrong with the Bible?
1: Nothing. Isn't there something in there about the gates of hell shall never have enough bars or guards around them that a man of God can't lead his children through?
6: Look, Ben, why do you want to see the father?
1: He's getting me out of here.
6: What?
1: Relax, kid. You ain't going to get hurt. Nobody is unless they get careless. I don't want anything to happen to nobody. I just want out of here. I've looked at these walls long enough. I've tried to beat them twice. I've tried to figure out how to go over them, throw them under them. I've rotted in solitary because of them. And it came to me. You and the father.
6: Why us?
1: I'll tell you why. It came to me the other day when you come by the cell after getting back from the board. I can see the chapel here from my tier window. In fact, I've seen you go to the front gate area with the father almost every night as long as you've been here, kid. That's a little over 2 years now. You always carry his personal stuff in a small traveling case. He leaves every night, just around this time, don't he?
6: Yes.
1: Well, how far do you go with him to the front gate?
6: Why?
1: I'm asking you, how far do you go with him?
6: Right to the gate.
1: Well, then what happens?
6: I hand him his bag.
1: Is that all? You sure now?
6: Yes.
1: All right, tell it to me step by step. What do you two do when you leave the chapel for the front gate?
6: Well, I carry the father's bag, and he tells me about what he wants me to do for him the next day. I walk with him to the gate area, and we get a highball from the gate tower, and then we go up to the steel gate, and I hand the father his bag. And then he goes to the main gate by himself.
1: Uh-huh. I make that steel gate, and I'm on my way out.
6: Well, what about me? He'll think I'm mixed up with
1: you. Dummy up. Nobody's going to get hurt unless they try to play hero.
6: What are you going to do with the father?
1: Nothing permanent. He stays right here in the chapel. Just you and me take that big walk.

0: moment, we continue with the third act of Suspense.
1: We have, together, ample capacity in freedom to defend freedom. This is NATO, the North Atlantic Treaty Organization. By their alliance, NATO nations pledge settlement of international problems by negotiations in accord with legitimate interests of all. NATO nations seek to end world tension, to promote peace, economic prosperity, and social progress throughout the world. The United States of America is a part of NATO. You should be aware of and alert to the objectives and programs of the North Atlantic Treaty Organization.
0: And now, starring John McIntyre, Act Three of Rain Tonight.
2: Let's get going. You tell the father I'm here. No pig Latin either.
3: What are you going to do with the father?
2: That's not your worry. You tell the father I'm ready to see him. Come on.
4: Yes?
3: Riggs is here to see you, father.
4: Oh, yes. Send him in, please.
3: You can go on in.
2: You too, kid. You come in with me.
3: But you don't need...
2: Oh, yes, I do. We all stay together. Let's go.
5: Oh, come in, Mr. Riggs. Dominic, you might as well tend to your last-minute chores. I'll be ready to leave shortly.
2: He stays here, Father.
3: Father, he wants to use
2: you. Shut up. Sit down, the both of you.
5: What is this?
2: I'm sorry, Father, but like I've been telling the kid here, I ain't got no choice. I want to get out of this joint, and you two are my only key. Now, if nobody tries nothing, nobody gets hurt. The shiv I'm holding is just as deadly as any gun.
5: I think you're being very foolish. Whatever unfortunate scheme you have in mind will only end up with someone getting seriously hurt. Now, we can talk things out, I'm sure.
2: You're a little too late for that, Father. Quite a few years too late. They've thrown away the key on me, so I'm making my own way out.
5: Now, please listen to me. You can't get out of here this way.
2: All they can do is kill me, Father. They can't give me any more time. I got it all.
5: But why involve Dominic?
2: He's your altar boy, Father, your right hand. If he wasn't with you every night you leave, the bulls would start wondering. That's why he's here, Father.
5: What you have in mind, how does it concern young Dominic or myself? Am I to be a shield?
2: No, Father, you're in luck. Just me and the kid here take the chances.
5: I can't let you do this.
2: You have no choice.
5: I have a telephone.
2: That was very foolish, Father. You might have got hurt. Now listen to me. You and me, we ain't too much different in size, are we? So all we do is change clothes real quick-like.
5: I see. You are going to leave here as me. Why, they'll see through the disguise in a minute.
2: You hear that? Lightning and thunder. Lots of rain. A real storm outside. You ever try to see very far in the rain? Me and the kid here will be in a hurry to get you out of the rain. The gun tower bulls will be, too. After all, the father shouldn't be kept in the rain any longer than necessary.
5: Do you really think this plan will succeed?
2: I have faith, Father. What do you have?
5: A prayer. That you hurt not yourself or any others.
2: All right, take off those robes, quick.
5: I wish you would let me persuade you.
2: Just do as I say, Father.
5: If your mind is set, at least leave the boy here.
2: Sorry, Father, I can't, but I'll leave him between gates for you if he behaves himself. Now, Father, what I gotta do, I don't want to do, but I can't take any chances. I'm gonna have to gag and tie you up. Now, let's make it as easy on us as possible. No trouble, huh?
5: The trouble is already ours. And I fear terrible trouble.
2: Okay, kid, let's take that walk. No tricks. Everything like it's always been.
3: I hear you.
2: Okay, let's go. Not so fast, kid. Let's make it look natural-like. Here. I'll be trying to cover you like maybe the father would, huh? Hey, we're near the gate tower. What's the father say? Quick, what's the father say when the tower challenges him? Come on.
3: He just says Father O'Day and escort, that's all.
2: You sure?
3: Yes.
2: All right, here we go.
6: You down there! Identify yourself, please!
7: Father O'Day and escort.
6: All right, Father. You may go ahead.
2: Okay, kid, let's go. I'll go through between gates first. You follow quick.
8: Good evening, Father. Sure no night for anyone to be out.
2: Mm-mm.
8: You should have waited the worst of this storm out, Father. Better let me lend you an umbrella. We have one here.
2: Thank you, I'm fine.
8: Well, watch your step, Father. Here's your valise.
3: Father, you forgot your galoshes. Your feet will get all wet.
8: Hey, he's right, Father. Hey, you there, those shoes, the prison shoes. You there, halt!
9: Let go of me, you crumbs! Let go of me! I'll get you, kid! I'll get you! I'll kill that little squealer! I'll kill that dirty little rat! I had it made!
8: The kid did you a favor, Ben. You might have gone out in that rain and caught your death of cold.

Suspense, in which John McIntyre starred in William N. Robeson's production of Rain Tonight by Jules Maitland. Supporting John McIntyre in Rain Tonight were Barney Phillips, Tommy Cook, Norm Alden, Jim Nusser, Jay Novello, and Jack Moyles. Listen. 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
1: The story you're about to hear is unique. It is horrible. It is filled with terror. And it may or may not be true. In any case, every time a World's Fair is held in Paris, it reappears in the papers and magazines around the globe as a news story and travels by word of mouth to the ends of the earth as a true story. True or false, heard for the first time or twice told, we believe this great classic of terror will keep you in suspense. Listen then as Miss Vanessa Brown stars in The Vanishing Lady, which begins exactly 1 minute from now.
2: Sometimes a man can have too high an opinion of himself. Sometimes that opinion can drive him to great deeds. Here now is one of America's legendary heroes to tell you of some of his unique characteristics. If his adjectives seem a bit outlandish, remember that his image was an inspiration to a pioneering people, and he still affects a nation addicted to TV.
3: I'm that same David Crockett, fresh from the backwoods, half horse, half alligator, a lethal tetched with the snapping turtle, can wade the Mississippi, leap the Ohio, ride upon a streak of lightning, and slip without a scratch down a honey locust, can whip my weight in wildcats, and if a gentleman pleases for a $10 bill, he may throw in a panther. I can hug a bear too close for comfort and beat any man opposed to Jackson.
2: Folklore belongs to every nation's legendary past, and I guess we Americans have our share of some tall ones.
0: The story you are about to hear first appeared in the pages of the Detroit Free Press in the summer of 1889, at the time the Paris World's Fair was celebrating the 100th anniversary of the fall of the Bastille and the beginning of the French Revolution. It reappeared in the London Daily Mail in 1911. 2 years later, Mrs. Belloc Lowndes used it as the basis of her novel, The End of Her Honeymoon. And sometime after that, it became the storyline of another novel, She Who Was Helena Cass, by Lawrence Rising. As recently as 1951, it cropped up again as a British motion picture, So Long at the Fair. It is a hardy tale, a sort of modern folk tale. It has never been proved, it has never been disproved. And one can only wonder if in the dread secret archives of the police judiciaire in Paris, the real facts are recorded in fading ink on yellowing paper, locked forever from a curious and intrigued world. No one knows. Perhaps no one ever will know. But we can guess. And this, we guess, is what might have happened to lovely young Cynthia Winship and her mother as they arrived at the Hotel Crillon one beautiful summer day, the day the great Paris World's Fair opened.
4: Bonjour, madame. Puis-je vous aider?
5: I don't understand French. Is there anyone here who speaks English?
4: Mais bien sûr, madame. What can I do for you?
5: Oh, well, my daughter and I have just arrived from Marseille. We're on our way home from India. And we...
4: Oh, I am afraid, madame, we cannot accommodate you.
5: But you must. I'm not feeling tall well. And I telegraphed ahead for a reservation.
4: Ah, ça c'est différent. The name, please.
5: Oh, Winship. Mrs. Winship and daughter.
4: Mrs. Winship. Ah, yes. And it is indeed most fortunate you did telegraph, madame. For you I have reserved the last room in the hotel.
5: Oh, I'm so relieved.
4: Would you be so kind as to register?
5: Yes, of course. Here, Cynthia, my dear. You may as well learn how to do this for yourself.
6: Yes, Mama. Where do I write?
5: There. In that line.
6: Oh, I see.
4: Voila. You are fatigued from your journey, yes? I shall have the boy show you to your rooms at once. Chasseur! Chasseur!
7: Oui, monsieur.
4: Madame et Mademoiselle Winship, à numéro 342, tout de suite.
7: Tout de suite, monsieur.
4: These are your baggage, madame?
5: Yes. These six.
4: Voilà le bagage. Six pièces.
7: This way.
5: Keep your eye on that porter, Cynthia. Don't trust these Frenchmen.
6: I don't think he'll make off without things, Mama.
8: Here we are. Room 342. Entrez, madame.
6: Oh, what a lovely big room. Look. And the park out there. Oh, that square with the statues in it.
8: The ladies désire quelque chose encore?
5: No, thank you. Here.
8: Oh, merci, madame. Thank you, ladies.
6: Oh, Mama, it's like something out of a book.
5: Yes, my dear, that's just the trouble with Paris. On the surface, it's so attractive. But underneath, it's evil.
6: The furniture. The gilt clock. Oh, this lovely marble table. Oh, Mama, everything is so French.
5: I'll be very glad to be where everything's so English by this time tomorrow. Now, come away from that window and help me get him to something comfortable. There's a dear.
6: Yes, Mama.
5: I don't know when I've been so tired. I just can't seem to catch my... Oh.
6: Mama! Mama, what's the matter? Mama, Mama, speak to me. Here. I'll get you up in the bed. There. And I'll loosen your corset. Here, Mama. Here are the smelling salts. Now breathe deeply, Mama. Mama! The telephone. I've got to get a doctor.
9: Hello, j'écoute.
6: Hello. Hello, operator. Will you please send a doctor up to room number... No, let's see. Number 342.
9: Pardon? Qu'est-ce que mademoiselle désire?
6: Will you please send a doctor to room number 342?
9: Je ne comprends pas. Qu'est-ce que mademoiselle désire?
6: A doctor. A doctor.
9: Oh, oui, un docteur. Oui, mademoiselle, tout de suite.
6: It wasn't long, although it seemed like an eternity before the doctor arrived, accompanied by the manager of the hotel. To my great relief, the doctor spoke English. He felt Mother's pulse, took her temperature, and did the usual things doctors do, and then he turned to the hotel manager.
10: La jeune femme, a-t-elle pensé?
11: Pas un mot.
10: Vous en êtes sûr?
11: Absolument.
10: Alors je peux parler à mon aise. 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
11: Entendu. Cette femme était de la peste. La
6: peste. While they talked in this language and I couldn't understand, I looked from one face to the other, trying to read from their expression how serious my mother's illness was. They were as casual as though they were ordering dinner. Finally, I could stand it no longer. They must... You must tell me what is the matter with my mother.
10: Mademoiselle, your mother is ill. Yes, seriously ill. It is a collapse, due perhaps to the strain of traveling. However, a week or two of absolute rest and she would...
6: A week or two? Oh, no, but we're going on to England tomorrow.
10: That would be out of the question. She cannot be moved for at least several days. The next 24 hours will be critical.
6: Oh, Mama. Oh, my...
10: Oh, mademoiselle, you must not break down too. I need your help.
6: Yes, doctor.
10: Immediately. I need some medicine. Will you fetch it for me?
6: Oh, but...
10: I must not leave your mother for a moment during these critical hours. Here, I will write down this address and a little message to my wife.
6: Your wife?
10: Yes. I have the medicine already prepared at my home. It will be much faster to go there for it than to a pharmacy. There are very few chemists who have the ingredients.
6: But couldn't you telephone?
10: Alas, mademoiselle, I have no telephone.
6: Or a messenger, perhaps.
12: Mademoiselle does not know Paris, en fait. With the exposition opening, nowhere can you find a reliable messenger. They are all selling souvenirs. No, mademoiselle will accomplish the errand more rapidly herself.
10: Here is the address, mademoiselle. 24 bis rue Val de Grasse. And here is the message to give to my wife.
6: But I don't know Paris at all. I'm a total stranger.
10: I am sure the manager here will give the necessary instructions to the coachman.
12: But certainly, if mademoiselle is ready.
6: Before I quite knew what was happening, I was seated in a rickety carriage outside the hotel with the doctor's message clutched in my hand while the hotel manager gave valuable directions to the coachman.
12: It is arranged, mademoiselle. Jacques is one of our most trusted coachmen. He will get you to the doctor's house and back in safety.
6: Thank you so much, sir. And you'll look after my mother, won't you?
12: But of course. Of that you may be sure. Au revoir, mademoiselle.
11: Allons-y, bébé.
6: felt completely helpless. Alone in a foreign city where no landmark was familiar and the language a gibberish to my ears. In the charge of an evil-looking coachman driving an ancient carriage at snail's pace, up and down endless wide boulevards, across traffic-choked squares, knowing that my mother's life might well depend on the speed with which I accomplished my errand. Driver, can't you go any faster? This is a matter of life or death.
13: On fait ce qu'on peut, mademoiselle. Elle est vieille, mon cheval. Mais elle marche.
6: When we left the hotel, we had crossed a huge square with statues around it and turned into a wide avenue which led up a gentle incline at the top of which was a huge arch. But before then, we turned off into narrower streets. It must have been 20 minutes later when we turned into another wide boulevard and I saw another huge arch up ahead. Or was it the same arch? Coachman!
13: Hey, mademoiselle.
6: Haven't we passed that arch before?
13: Regardez, mademoiselle. Voilà l'Arc de Triomphe. Et le voilà la
6: tour. I don't want to... Look, I don't want to fight things, sir. I want to go to this address directly. Don't you understand? Now, please, take me there at once.
13: On fait ce qu'on peut, mademoiselle. Soyez tranquille. Paris est une grande ville.
6: At last, we turned into a narrow street and pulled up before a grim, gray house. The blue enamel sign on the wall read 24 Bis. I jumped out of the cab almost before it stopped, rushed up the 3 stone steps and pulled at the bell knob. Oh, hurry, hurry, hurry.
14: Bonjour, mademoiselle.
6: The doctor sent me for some medicine.
14: Monsieur le docteur n'est pas ici.
6: Here. Here, read this.
14: Retenez cette jeune femme aussi longtemps que possible. C'est de la plus haute importance pour l'avenir de Paris et même de la France. Entrez, mademoiselle.
6: Thank you.
14: Quand vous ne pourriez plus la faire attendre, donnez-lui une bouteille de pastilles inoffensives. Je vous en prie.
6: The doctor's wife stood there reading and rereading the note as though she didn't understand it until I thought I would scream. Please, please hurry. Get me the medicine. Look, it's my mother. She may be dying. I must get back to her. Please, hurry.
14: Asseyez-vous, mademoiselle.
6: She pointed to a chair.
14: Attendez.
6: Slowly walked down the hall and closed the door behind her. I waited and waited, and I began to wonder. I wondered about the time the cab had taken to get here, about that arch that looked so familiar. And I was torn by the 100 nameless anxieties that torture you when your nearest and dearest are ill. And then I heard something that froze my blood. A telephone. A telephone. Clearly ringing somewhere in the house. Now, the doctor had said he had no telephone. That was the reason why I must come all this way for the medicine. Oh. Oh, no, no. It couldn't be in this house. It must be next door or across the street, of course. Of course, that was where the sound was coming from. No. It was the voice of the doctor's wife answering the phone. Oh, no, no. What monstrous plot was this? I felt my scalp crawl with terror. My brain pounded. My head felt as though it would burst. I wanted to scream, to run out of this awful house, to run all the way across Paris to the bedside of my mother.
14: Voilà, mademoiselle. La médecine.
6: Thank you.
14: Au revoir,
6: thank you. Now, driver, please. Please, in the name of your own mother, hurry. Back to the hotel as fast as possible, please.
13: On fait ce qu'on peut, mademoiselle. Allons-y, bébé.
0: In a moment, we continue with... Do you know the Social Security benefits to which you will be entitled when you separate from the service and take a civilian job? Here's a tip from Social Security.
15: Roger Clark had a Social Security card, sure enough. But Roger lost it. It's not important, said Roger. I don't need the card. I'll never forget that Social Security number as long as I live. So, as Roger worked here and there, he rattled off his number incorrectly. And there was all kinds of trouble getting things straightened out so Roger's earnings could get on his Social Security account. Don't be like Roger. If you have lost your card, write to Social Security, Department 15, Hollywood 28, California, and ask for form SS5 to replace your lost Social Security card.
0: And now, we continue with The Vanishing Lady, starring Miss Vanessa Brown. A tale well calculated to keep you in suspense.
6: I pleaded with the coachman. I begged him to hurry. I explained to him in tears that my mother was desperately ill. But the carriage never increased its speed. We crept across Paris just as slowly as we had come, and I was sure that I saw that same white arch three times. But at last, we crossed the great square with the statues in it, and I knew we were close to the hotel. Oh, please, please hurry.
13: On fait ce qu'on peut, mademoiselle.
6: Just beyond the great square, we turned up a narrow street, which shortly entered a wide circle, in the middle of which was a tall, slender monument. The driver swung around the monument and pulled up before the entrance of the hotel.
13: Here, what up, mademoiselle?
6: I jumped out of the cabin and I saw the sign over the hotel entrance. It said, Hotel Ritz. Driver, you've taken me to the wrong hotel.
13: Eh?
6: I'm staying at the Hotel Trio. Look, I don't understand what you're saying, but I want you to take me to the Hotel Trio. You stupid man. Can't you understand? My mother's sick. You've taken more than 2 hours to get me to that doctor's house and back. Can't you understand?
13: Si vous auriez l'amabilité de me payer les 2500 francs 50...
6: I looked around me. A small group of passers-by had stopped and were listening curiously to the argument. And then they joined in, taking sides. Everywhere I looked were foreign faces, strangers, enemies. And then, shouldering through the crowd, I saw a young man in tweed with a pipe clamped in his teeth. And before he had a chance to speak, I knew help had come.
16: I say, are you having some trouble?
6: Oh, thank heavens, an Englishman.
16: Yes, that's right. Now, what seems to be the matter?
6: I told him as rapidly as I could. He paid the mulish cab driver, popped me into another cab, and 5 minutes later, we walked into the lobby of the Hotel Creole. The manager was behind the desk. My mother, is she all right?
12: I beg your pardon?
6: My mother, Mrs. Winship, in 342, is she all right?
12: There is no Madame Winship in 342.
6: What?
12: The 342 is occupied by Monsieur Auguste Noy, a permanent guest.
6: Oh, no, no. No, you don't understand. I'm Cynthia Winship, don't you remember? 2 hours ago, you put me into a carriage to go to the doctor's house for some medicine for my mother.
12: I am afraid Mademoiselle is mistaken. I have never seen her before in my life.
16: I say, look here, what is this?
6: I swear to you, it is as I say. We signed the register less than 3 hours ago. We got in on the train from Marseille.
16: Right, well, we'll have a look at the register.
6: Yes, I'll show you. I'm in 342. Where's the register?
12: It is here, Mademoiselle. You may see for yourself. See, today's day. 13 guests registered, but I do not see any Mademoiselle or Madame Winship. Do you?
6: No.
12: Well, perhaps Mademoiselle is mistaken. Perhaps she is registered at some other hotel.
6: No, no, this is the hotel, the Creole. You were standing there when we arrived. You came to the room with the doctor. You put me in a carriage.
12: But I assure you, mademoiselle, these are fantasies.
6: Oh, now, wait.
16: What is it?
6: The bellboy there, he carried our baggage. He'll remember.
16: Garçon.
17: Oui, monsieur.
16: Do you recall carrying this young lady's luggage up to room 342 this afternoon?
17: No, monsieur.
6: But you must. There were 6 pieces. Don't you remember?
17: No, mademoiselle. J'ai pas vu dans ma vie entière.
16: He said he never saw you in his life before.
6: But this is monstrous, and it's impossible. My mother is somewhere in this hotel. What have you done with her? What have you done with her?
16: Well, now, how do you feel, Miss Winship?
6: Oh, better, thank you. The soup was very nourishing.
16: Well, won't you have something else? A salad, a little roast?
6: No, thank you. Just a cup of tea, Pips.
16: Oh, certainly. Garçon?
17: Yes?
16: Does the tea pour, mademoiselle?
17: Tout de suite, monsieur.
6: I don't know how to thank you, mister. Oh, do you realize I don't even know your name?
16: Oh, well, it's Stanley. Bruce Stanley.
18: I'm glad to meet you, Mr. Stanley.
16: Well, it's a pleasure.
18: Mr. Stanley, you believe me, don't you?
16: Yeah, of course I do, Miss Winship.
18: We did register at that hotel. We were in room 342. Why, I can even describe the furnishings. There was a big window that went from the floor to the ceiling.
16: Well, I'm afraid every hotel room in Paris has windows like that.
18: No. Really?
16: Yeah.
18: Well, in this room, the drapes were plum-colored, and there was a marble-top table. Black marble it was, and a gilt clock. It had run down. The hands had stopped, I remember, at 3:20. The walls were covered in rose brocade, and the bedspread was a washed-out yellow. If I could get into that room, you would see that I'm not making this up.
16: No, I'm sure you aren't. Perhaps I can find a way to make them let you in the room.
18: Oh, can you?
16: Yes, I'm with the embassy, you know, undersecretary sort of thing. I believe that the British Empire has enough influence to change the mind of an obstinate Paris innkeeper.
18: Oh, then let's do it right away.
16: Well, I don't think that the might of Britain can move quite that fast. It's past dinner time, you know, but tomorrow we'll see.
18: I can't wait until tomorrow.
16: Well, I'm afraid you'll have to. We can do nothing with the people at the hotel. You saw that. We'll just have to be patient until tomorrow. I'll get a room for you tonight in a pension near the embassy.
18: You're very kind, Mr. Stanley.
16: Not at all.
18: Oh, no. Oh.
16: What is it?
18: I just thought of something. The doctor.
16: The doctor?
18: Yes. Yes, the one the hotel manager brought in to look after my mother. I still have his address somewhere here in my purse.
16: Ah.
18: Here it is. Now, we must go there immediately. He can tell us about my mother.
16: Mm-hmm. 24 bis Rival de Grasse. Well, that's not far. It's just off the Boulevard Raspail, near Gare Montparnasse.
18: How long would it take to get there?
16: Oh, about 20 minutes.
18: 20 minutes? It took over an hour this afternoon.
13: Oh, et voilà, monsieur, 24 bis rue Val-de-Grâce.
16: Well, here we are.
18: Yes, this is the place.
16: Attendez une minute.
13: D'accord.
18: The house is dark.
16: Well, it is quite late.
18: I don't care. We've got to find out tonight.
13: Get on back.
18: Where is he?
16: Oh, he's there at the upstairs window. Monsieur le docteur, c'est Mademoiselle Winship. Elle veut vous questionner de sa mère.
13: Je ne connais pas une demoiselle Winship.
16: Says he doesn't know you.
18: Oh, but he must. He must. Doctor, don't you remember this afternoon? You sent me here to your house for medicine for my mother.
13: Je comprends pas l'anglais.
16: Says he doesn't understand English.
18: Oh, the liar, the liar. He does. He speaks perfect English.
13: Je vous pensez de n'interrompre pas le sommet des gens reputables et vous en allez avant que j'appelle la police.
16: I'm sorry, Cynthia.
18: Oh, Bruce, what am I going to do? What am I going to do? I'm certain I should have gone out of my mind. He found a room for me at the pension near the embassy, where I spent a sleepless night. I tossed and I turned and I worried myself into an agony almost beyond endurance. Where was my mother? What had they done to her? Bruce called for me at 10:30 the next morning and took me back to the hotel. To my surprise, the attitude of the manager had changed completely.
12: But of course, Mademoiselle may inspect room 342. We are only too glad to convince Mademoiselle that her mother is not and never was in the Hotel Crillon. I personally will escort you to the room. This way, please, to the ascenseur.
18: Oh, Bruce, that terrible man, that horrible...
16: Now, Cynthia, don't worry. We'll get to the bottom of this.
12: Après-vous, monsieur, dame.
18: Now, remember, Bruce, what I told you last night. You'll see. Plum-colored drapes. Black marble-top table. Rose walls. And a gilt clock with the hand stopped at 3:20. You'll see.
16: Yes, Cynthia.
12: Voilà le troisième étage. This way. It was room 342. You wish to see, mademoiselle?
18: Yes, that's right. Third door to the right.

0: Oh, no.
1: Not quite the room you just described in the elevator, mademoiselle. The drapes are royal blue.
0: No.
1: A little dusty, I feel. I must have this room renovated. There is no marble top table.
0: No.
1: The clock, as you notice, is running.
0: No.
1: And right on time, it seems. The walls are not rose brocade, but yellow flowered wallpaper.
0: No.
1: Now, my dear mademoiselle, you see how thoroughly mistaken you are.
0: No.

that's the story as it may have happened. The lady, Mrs. Winship, had vanished, the room completely redecorated overnight. A gigantic conspiracy of silence, so cruel as to cause a young girl to take leave of her senses. But the stakes were higher than the sanity of a pretty English tourist. Mrs. Winship was suffering from bubonic plague, which she had caught before leaving India. The doctor had recognized the symptoms at once, recognized, too, that she had no more than an hour to live. He had purposely sent Cynthia on a fool's errand. The hotel manager was in on the conspiracy, and the cab driver, and soon the British Embassy, the Quai d'Orsay, and the police judiciaire. For had it become known that there was a case of bubonic plague in Paris, the city would have been emptied of visitors. The World's Fair would have been a failure. The French franc would have fallen, and the very stability of the pound sterling would have been threatened. That's the whole story. Some years ago, Alexander Wolcott tracked down the man who first reported it in the Detroit Free Press in 1889 and asked him whether he had invented it or had heard it somewhere in his travels. And the Detroit reporter replied that he could not remember, which, as far as Mr. Wolcott was concerned, left the question still open. For, as he wryly observed, he doubted if any man could have invented a tale like The Vanishing Lady and then forgot that he had done so. What do you think?

0: Suspense, in which Miss Vanessa Brown starred in William N. Robeson's production of The Vanishing Lady, based upon Alexander Wolcott's version of the legend and adapted for radio by Mr. Robeson. Listen. Listen again next week when we bring you another tale well calculated to keep you in suspense. Supporting Miss Brown and The Vanishing Lady were Diana Bourbon, Virginia Gregg, Ben Wright, Ramsey Hill, John Daner, and Edgar Barrier.
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5: 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Tonight, Autolite recreates the story of the first international automobile race. The story is based on fact and is called Around the World. Our star, Mr. Van Johnson. 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Record-breaking crowds of enthusiastic visitors have seen the show since Saturday's opening, and before it closes Thursday, many more are expected to see this spring spectacle. And now, as a special treat for our visitors here at the Easter Parade of Stars Auto Show, and to you at home, Autolite has brought our cast and our star, Van Johnson, to the stage of the Waldorf's Grand Ballroom for the true and exciting story of the one and only auto race around the world. This famous race took place in 1908, just 3 years before Autolite developed the first two-unit, six-volt electrical system used as original equipment. But now, let's listen.
6: Van Johnson is appearing by arrangement with MGM, producers of the Technicolor musical Small Town Girl, starring Jane Powell and Farley Granger. And now, transcribed, Autolite presents Around the World, starring Mr. Van Johnson, hoping once again to keep you in suspense.
7: My name is George Miller. These are my opponents, Monsieur Bossier de Saint-Chaffre.
8: Enchanté. I am driving the Didion. My crew is also French. Vive le sport.
7: Lieutenant Hans von Koppen.
9: Driving a Protoss, a German car, as are my technicians. German.
7: Signor Anthony Scafolio.
10: Come sta. Italian, with my crew, with driver of the Zust automobile.
7: The gentlemen you have met, and a couple of others who you will meet presently, who are riding with me, all of us are going to have a race in automobiles around the world. New York to Paris by way of Siberia. It's 1908, Lincoln's birthday. A bright and sunshiny day, Times Square, New York, 10 a.m. I'm the driver of a four-cylinder, 60-horsepower car taken from stock, the Thomas Flyer. However this thing comes out, and I'm not offering any excuses, but in all fairness, you should know that the other cars have been built especially for this race. But the Thomas Flyer, anybody can go and buy one off the floor. The members of my crew are Montague Roberts, who knows about maps and motors, and Mr. Colby, correspondent for the Combined News Services.
11: How do you do?
12: Hello.
13: Gentlemen, are you ready? All right, gentlemen.

0: Montague.
1: Yes, George.
0: How far is it to Buffalo?
1: We're only 50 miles from 43rd Street in Times Square, George, and 102nd. The Dione is still ahead of us.
0: I didn't ask you how
2: we... I'd like to make an observation, gentlemen.
1: About the rain again, Mr. Colby?
2: Yes, of course. As long as we're going around the world together, I don't think we should immediately exhaust whatever food of conversation we have in store for each other. I think the things at hand are the elements, for instance.
0: Please talk to us about the rain, Mr. Colby.
2: A prediction. Because of rain, one day an alert automobile manufacturer will produce a top attached to the body which can be lowered or raised, and a soul can sit in comfort and not be drenched like now. Mark my word.
0: Montague.
1: Yes, George.
0: How far to Buffalo?

0: Any observations about the mud, Mr. Colby? Mr. Colby.
1: He can't hear you, George. He slid down on the floor and back and pulled his raincoat over him and the rug and...
2: Shut up! They're good.
0: The French car. They're stuck in the mud.
1: Give it the gun, George. Oh, George, we could have passed them.
0: We can't just leave them sitting here. Hi, monsieur.
3: Stop. All of a sudden, no road. Only mud.
0: Oh, we'll give you a hand. Hey, you're really in there deep.
3: Your American mud is of a peculiar viscous quality. My men have not the strength.
0: There's some wooden planks in back of my car. You can lift the back end up and slip them under. Monty.
1: Sure.
0: Monty will tell your men what to do.
1: Hello.
2: Monty! Monty!
1: Be careful of Mr. Colby. He's on the floor thinking about the elements.
0: Well, how do you like it, monsieur?
3: Tell us for rain or mud. It is hot in it. Soon it will be buffalo. Tell me, buffalo, it is a nice place. You can get a hot meal.
0: Never been there, but I'm sure you...
3: Such a thing. It tell you.
0: Mr. Colby was saying a while back that someone's going to invent a top you can put up when it rains.
3: We French have already outmoded this proposed invention.
0: What?
3: Attendee, one moment. The invention of which there is no obsolescence. Cognac. Après vous, monsieur.
0: Well, thank you, monsieur.
3: A toast.
0: A toast.
3: To our men who are crazy enough to join us around the world by way of Siberia.
0: I'll drink to that. Here's the bottle.
3: Hold on to it, monsieur.
4: Little.
3: To your gallantry, monsieur. For the health.
1: Okay, George, fix them up fine.
3: All the thanks in the world.
4: Au revoir. Adieu.
0: Nice fellow, Pat.
1: The boys he's got with him are princes, too.
0: Well, now you're standing out.

0: Oh, Doc.
1: I know it, I know it.
0: What have you got in that bottle, George?
1: Cognac.
2: 3 hours later, the rain stopped. Then a rainbow came. His name was Pat Kendall, and he was driving a team of horses. He helped us out of the mud. Then he led the way for us into Buffalo, still behind the French car. After Buffalo, Toledo, then Chicago. And we were a day ahead of everybody. Omaha, Cheyenne, Ogden. And we were 4 days ahead of the other cars. Down embankments, across desert, forging rivers, over flats and over hills. Then 60 miles outside of Ogden.
3: The tumbleweeds.
2: What about them, Mr. Colby?
3: I'm no mechanic, you know.
2: What about the tumbleweeds, Mr. Colby?
3: Riding over them the way you do.
0: We've already discussed that, Mr. Colby, when you were asleep. Oh, Mr. Colby.
3: Yes, Montague?
0: You're a correspondent for a whole syndicate of newspapers. Aren't you supposed to take notes of something? How can you do that when you sleep so much?
3: A good question.
2: Well, how can you do it?
3: I am a journalist.
2: So?
3: My dear Mr. Miller, when a journalist has seen one tumbleweed, he can close his eyes and imagine a vastness of tumbleweeds, hundreds of square miles of tumbleweeds, such as we are now negotiating. Wake me at the next town.
2: I'm afraid not.
3: Why not, Mr. Miller?
2: You're quite right about the tumbleweeds riding over them. They're liable to foul the transmission.
0: And that's why you won't be able to sleep, Mr. Colby. We're going to ride on the railroad ties.
3: Really?
2: Really. Besides, how do you think we're going to cross that river up ahead?
3: Why? What?
0: Well, here we go.
2: How do you like riding on railroad ties, Mr. Colby?
3: I will.
0: George.
3: What?
0: I haven't driven since Cheyenne. Let's change places, huh?
2: There's a trestle up ahead.
0: I know. You're getting all
2: the
0: best.
2: On the other side of the trestle. If we go over into that river, I want it to be my fault, not anybody else's.
3: Mr. Miller, have you ever driven over a railroad trestle before?
2: No. Don't look so worried, Mr. Colby.
0: George.
2: Yeah, I hear it.
3: A train.
2: How far in back of us is it?
3: As near as I can judge, it's getting closer.
0: Hurry up, George.
2: What does that train expect me to do, drive into the river? How far now, Mr. Colby?
0: Mr. Colby.
3: He's on the floor again, George. Can't you go fast?
2: We'll be on the other side in a few seconds. Then we can... Turn off!
0: What?
2: Hold on tight!

0: drive now, Monty.
1: Wait a minute. All right. Move over, will you?
0: Yeah.
1: Don't look at me like that, George.
0: Let's get out and see. I'll get under the car. Monty, come here.
1: What do you see?
0: I don't see any clutch shaft. That's one thing I see.
1: Oh.
0: Cracked right off. Where are we, Monty?
1: Under a Thomas Flyer in the middle of the desert.
0: Yeah. Mind if I ask you another question, Monty?
1: Go right ahead.
0: How far from a town? A good-sized town. One that would have a blacksmith.
1: About 30 miles. That way.
0: Well, let's get out from under here.
1: Oh, over there on the sand, George. The other part of the clutch shaft.
0: Uh-huh. We've got to get the part to a blacksmith.
1: There's no two ways about it. Somebody's going to have to walk 30 miles.
0: Somebody who's had a lot of rest. Mr. Colby! Mr. Colby returned 16 hours later. The blacksmith returned him in a wagon. Mr. Colby was sleeping in back of it. The clutch shaft was repaired, and the Thomas Flyer and the three of us were ready to go again, so we went. We arrived in San Francisco 12 days ahead of the other contestants. They gave us a cup, and we left for Seattle. When we arrived there, they gave us a cup. And according to the prearranged route, we loaded the Thomas Flyer on board a steamer and sailed for Valdez, Alaska. It was very cold in Valdez.
2: My word, it's cold.
0: Many people in Valdez had never seen an automobile before. And as a token for our achievement, they gave us a cup. They showed us a smaller cup which they were saving for the Frenchmen who were 10 days behind. On April 8, when the snowdrifts were piled from 3 to 12 feet high, we left Valdez for the Yukon and the Bering Straits, which were frozen over this time of year so we could drive straight to Asia. We were thankful for the foresight of bringing chains along, a new innovation, and thankful, too, for the efficiency of the motor of the Thomas Flyer at 20 degrees below zero. Headway was very slow. 3 days of it, and we only covered 22 miles.
3: Tundras.
1: What did you say, Mr. Colby?
3: Tundras. When you've seen one of them, you've seen...
0: Yes, we know, Mr. Colby.
3: It is bleak, isn't it?
1: George.
0: Yes.
1: If anything went wrong,
0: don't think about it. Talk about something else.
1: The German car was in Omaha when we got to Seattle.
0: I know.
1: The Italians in Salt Lake City.
0: I know.
1: The French, these months.
0: We know all about that, Monty.
1: You say something, Mr. Colby?
3: I was just going to say that... What was that?
0: Get out of the car, quick! An ambulance! One!

0: You all right, Monty?
1: Yep.
0: Mr. Colby?
2: Look at the car. It's covered.
3: Let's start digging, boys. Can't get caught here.
2: All our equipment's covered. The shovel.
0: Improvise, Mr. Colby. Use your hands.
2: Oh?
3: Hey!
1: Fellow in snowshoes. Wonder what he wants.
3: Hey there! Howdy.
0: Hello.
3: You the fellas driving an automobile around the world?
0: That's right.
3: Where's your automobile?
0: Under the snow. We had a little...
3: Snow slide, eh? Have 'em around here all the time. Well, I'm glad I caught you fellas.
0: Oh, we are too. We could use a...
3: They sent me out from Valdez to find you. Got something to tell you.
0: Tell us?
3: You fellas are gone the wrong way.
0: Wrong way?
3: The rules of this race have been changed. You don't go through Alaska. Can't be done anyhow. The Bering Straits don't freeze over.
0: What?
3: Here and there, they turn to mush, but they don't freeze over. Never have.
0: Then what are we supposed to do?
3: Go back to Seattle. That's all I know. Automobile in Alaska. That don't make no sense at all. Well, come on, I'll give you a hand. Dig you out. I hope this little side trip didn't lose you boys the race.

0: Autolite is bringing you Mr. Van Johnson in Around the World. 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
1: This is Harlow Wilcox speaking again for Autolite and the colorful Easter Parade of Stars automobile show in the Grand Ballroom of New York's Waldorf Astoria Hotel. Here are 40 exciting car models produced by manufacturer members of the Autolite family. In the balcony overlooking the ballroom is a 38-piece band of the Women's Army Corps. In rooms surrounding the ballroom are special action displays dramatizing the latest engineering advancements of the automotive industry, as well as special exhibits featuring outstanding accomplishments of our armed forces. Autolite is proud to be a part of the great automotive industry and to have contributed to the development of today's fine cars. Autolite serves the greatest names in the industry. Tonight, in the climax to the second annual Autolite Family Salute Program, Autolite is privileged to salute distinguished members of the Autolite family whose cars are on display at the Easter Parade of Stars Automobile Show and to salute their dealers throughout the world for our many years of close association.
0: And now Autolite brings back to our soundstage Mr. Van Johnson in Elliot Lewis's production of Around the World, a story based on fact and well calculated to keep you in suspense.
2: This is George Miller again. I'd like for you to hear a few comments from my opponents in the Round the World automobile race. Senor Anthony Scafolio.
3: I wish to tell you how much I enjoyed the trip by boat from Seattle to Yokohama. The fact that we come in 12 days behind Americans to Seattle was due to an oversight by a navigator.
2: Thank you, senor. Now, Lieutenant Hans von Koppen.
4: This is not possible that we arrived 6 days behind the Americans to Seattle. However, we are happy to be in Yokohama.
2: Monsieur Bossier de Saint-Chaffre.
5: What does it matter that the Americans waited a week for us? The wine on the boat to Yokohama was deplorable.
2: We arrived in Yokohama on May 10, 1908. All the cars were unloaded by sampan since there were no docks. All the contestants rested, saw the sights, and learned to eat with two pieces of wood which are called chopsticks. During the short time we were there, the student among us, Mr. Colby of the newspaper syndicate, learned a few Japanese words.
6: Biru is beer, Obasan is woman, Kawaii is pretty face, Genki desu is I am happy.
2: Our stay in Japan was pleasant. All of us drove to Kobe and were loaded onto a boat, and we sailed for Vladivostok, arriving there May 17. The race to Paris was resumed, except for the Italian car, whose crew liked the ocean voyage so much that they were last seen sailing for the Mediterranean. From Vladivostok to Harbin, a refueling point, we arrived ahead of the Germans, but the French beat us by half an hour.
5: Hello, Miller. Hello.
2: Hello, monsieur. Well, you beat us.
5: The race is yet to be won.
2: Have you refueled?
5: A moment ago. I saw your car, so I thought to wait to bid you adieu.
2: Yeah, well, adieu.
5: And to save you some time.
2: Oh?
5: There is no more gas to be had at the fueling station.
2: What do you mean, no more gas?
5: My American speech is not at the best. I do not know how else to say it. Let me think. How else can I say it? Isn't I have it? I have bought all of it, all of the gasoline, in order to cross the bigness of Siberia. So, there is no more gas. Adieu. Hello, my brother.
6: I must say that was rather unsporting.
2: Marty, go ask the man if he has any more gas.
5: Right.
6: You have no idea what I shall do when we finally get to Paris.
2: What are you going to do, Mr. Colby?
6: I shall lodge a protest with the Rules Committee.
2: Forget it.
6: Anyhow, I don't think I like Siberia very much.
2: Well, you're going to see a lot of it, Mr. Colby. It's the biggest country...
7: Oh, George!
2: What about it, Marty?
7: No gas.
2: was Monty in his charming way who got the gas. There was an army outpost in Harbin, the army of His Imperial Majesty, the Tsar of all the Russias. Monty introduced himself and his charm at the officers' club, and in a little while introduced a variation on the game of poker known as Spit in the Ocean, American money against the Tsar's gasoline. Monty won. Proposed maneuvers of the Harbin outpost of the army of His Imperial Majesty, the Tsar of all the Russias, was delayed for some time. We headed into the wilderness of Siberia. How far to the lake, Monty?
7: I figure Lake Baikal is about 50 miles away.
8: If we miss the boat that crosses it, we'll lose 2 days.
7: We're well aware of that fact, Mr. Colby.
2: Don't worry about it. We'll be there tomorrow morning for sure.
8: Unless the French get there first, or the Germans.
7: I haven't seen the Germans, but we passed the French.
8: I'd like to remind you that we should not cross our...
2: What's that up ahead?
7: Voices.
8: People on them. In such a locale, they're known as Tartars.
7: They formed a line, George. You better slow down.
8: Tartars are direct descendants of Genghis Khan. History tells us that Genghis Khan put 2 million people to the sword. The hobby of these people is beheading strangers.
7: They're on to the teeth, George.
2: Let's go out and talk to them. Hi there! You try it, Monty.
7: Hello?
2: Mr. Colby, have you ever had occasion to learn Tartar talk? Mr. Colby?
7: Here he comes, George. He must be 7 feet tall.
2: Hello, Chief. We're just riding through. We're on our way to St. Petersburg. You talk to him, Monty.
7: Oh, what do I say?
2: Oh, something charming.
7: Nice country you have here, Chief. George.
2: You like the horn, Chief? Monty, give him the horn.
7: Sure.
2: He'll only be a minute, Chief. Hurry up, Monty.
7: Yeah. Here you are, Chief.
2: Oh, now, wait a minute, Chief. That's the wheel. We need the wheel. Blow the horn, Chief. Here. Isn't that nice? Our crossing of the rest of the Siberian wastes was remarkable only in Mr. Colby's remarking that we hadn't seen the French car for a long time. As a matter of fact, we never saw the French again. We lost only a few minutes at Omsk when we had to stop to let the Trans-Siberian Railroad train go by. Just before we were ferried across the Volga River, we passed Lieutenant Koppen and the crew of the Protos automobile. We were now in the lead. We arrived in St. Petersburg on Thursday, July 23. We were the first to arrive, and there were festivities in our honor.
7: What a reception.
6: My word.
9: In the name of His Imperial Highness, Tsar of all the Russias, I welcome you to St. Petersburg.
6: We're very glad
9: to... And in full recognition of your remarkable achievements as the first to cross the motherland by automobile, I have been commanded by His Imperial Majesty, Tsar of all the Russias, to present a token of our admiration. Varys, the cup. Here, take.
2: In the name of the Thomas Flyer Corporation of Detroit, Michigan, I am proud and happy to accept the cup. Mr. Colby.
6: Yes, Mr. Miller.
2: Put this cup with the cups.
9: And now a toast. Varys, the glasses. Here, gentlemen. Take. Varys, the vodka. To His Imperial Majesty, the Tsar of all the Russias.
2: To Teddy Roosevelt, President of the United States of America.
7: George, over there, the Protoss.
8: Lieutenant von Kappen. The Germans.
2: Thank His Imperial Majesty for us. We've got to go.
9: First, a toast. Varys. To Her Imperial Majesty, Tsarina of all the Russians.
7: To the Rough Riders.
2: We're in a race here, you know. We've got to...
9: Varys. To St. Petersburg. A jewel in the crown of His Imperial Majesty, Tsar of all the Russians.
2: We've really got to go.
9: Drink.
7: To Detroit, Michigan.
9: Now. Now let there be music and the festival and dancing. Varys.
2: Sixteen hours. 16 precious hours. We couldn't get away. We tried to, but we couldn't. Finally, at 6 o'clock in the morning, we left St. Petersburg. From there to Berlin, where we were told that the Proto's car was a half a day ahead of us. That was on July 24. We refueled and went on. The roads were better and we made good time. Hanover, Dusseldorf, Cologne, across Luxembourg and into France. Very good time, but still trailing the Germans in the Proto's car. Then into Rheims, still behind the Germans. And the next day, on the morning of July 30, we were outside of Paris. Just outside of Paris.
7: George, look, the Proto's.
2: Yeah, hurry. What do you think I'm trying to do, Mr. Colby?
7: That's the boy, George. We're gaining.
2: Mr. Colby, throw everything out of the car.
8: I was about to suggest that.
2: Oh, do it!
8: Yeah.
7: We're gaining, George. We're gaining.
8: The cops, too, Mr. Miller.
2: The cops, too! Hey, von Kampen, what kept you? Where have you been?
10: You'll have not come yet. You'll have not.
2: I can't hear you, von Kampen.
7: There's the finish line, George.
8: All those people. My word.

We won. We came in first. We drove from New York to Paris, almost 14,000 miles in the Thomas Flyer automobile. Our total running time was 88 days. We arrived 102... We averaged 152 miles a day over all kinds of country in every sort of climate. We climbed mountains, forded streams, drove through mud and traversed sandy deserts. We won the New York Times $50,000 first prize, and we had our pictures in every paper in the world. But mostly it was a tribute to our automobile. We proved something. An American stock car circled the globe. And we're not anybody special. Anybody can do it.

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0: Next week, the story about a man who dreamed of someday having all the money he would ever need, and one day found a way to make his dream come true. It's called The Great Train Robbery. Our star, Mr. Fred McMurray. That's next week on Suspense.

Suspense was transcribed and directed by Elliot Lewis, with music composed by Lucian Moravec and conducted by Lud Bluskin. Around the World was written for Suspense by Morton Fine and David Friedkin and was based on fact. Featured in the cast were Alan Hewitt, Ted Osborne, Larry Haynes, Steve Roberts, Danny Occo, and Cameron Andrews. And remember, next week, Mr. Fred McMurray in The Great Train Robbery.

0: Suspense. 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
1: Mardi Gras, from the French, meaning Fat Tuesday, the day before Lent begins. Carnival, from the Latin, meaning goodbye to meat. And Bible, from the Greek, meaning book. Put them together and they spell terror. Terror for John Lund as he plays The Man Who Stole the Bible, a tale well calculated to keep you in
0: suspense.

0: I didn't mean to steal the Bible. That wasn't my intention. Why, I've never taken as much as a towel or an ashtray out of a hotel room. And if I'd known the night of terror it would lead me into, I'd never have taken it at all. Mardi Gras, New Orleans. A gay time, a lot of laughs, if you're in on it. But me, I was stuck in a stuffy hotel room waiting for a call from the boss. And the sound of all those people out in the street having fun got on my nerves. Operator. Operator. Oh, come on, operator.
1: This is the operator.
0: Now, this is Mr. Cummings, room 302. What happened to that bellhop I sent for?
1: Would you speak a little louder, please? I can't hear you, sir.
0: I said this is Mr. Cummings.
1: One moment, please.
0: Operator. Operator.
1: Excuse it, please. What is it you wanted?
0: A bellhop. I want him to bring me something to read. Anything. He said half an hour ago he was on his way up.
1: Well, hasn't he answered your call yet, Mr. Cummings?
0: He has not.
1: I'm sorry, sir. The hotel is so crowded. The Mardi Gras, you know. It's almost impossible to... Just a moment, please.
0: Operator. Oh, nuts. I pace back and forth, wishing the boss would call me so I could get out of that room. I didn't dare leave, even to go down and get a paper. He's that kind of a guy. He expects you to be on tap all the time. There was no radio in the room and nothing to read. I went through all the drawers, hoping somebody had left behind a magazine or seed catalog, anything. And then I found it. The Bible. The Gideon Bible. For years I've seen him in hotel rooms, but I never paid any attention to him. But now I open the book. 1 Samuel, chapter 19. I lay down on the bed and started to read. The knock surprised me. I'd forgotten about the bellhop. I got up to go to the door and I realized that I had the Bible in my hand. It's a fine thing when a man feels embarrassed caught reading the Bible, but that's how I felt, embarrassed. I stuffed it under the pillow and went to the door. Well, you sure took your time. Oh, I thought it was the bellhop.
2: I'm the house detective. Sorry to disturb you.
0: That's all right. What's the matter?
2: Well, it seems that the woman who had this room before you lost her pocketbook. She thinks she left it here.
0: I'm sorry. There's no pocketbook here.
2: Well, I'd better take a look.
0: I'd have seen it if it was here. But come on in if you want.
2: Thanks.
0: See, there's no pocketbook here.
2: Yeah, but she's sure she left it here. I'll have to go through everything.
0: There's nothing in there but my stuff. Do you have to go
2: through... What's the matter? Don't you want me to look for it?
0: No, it isn't that, but I've been through all those drawers already.
2: You'd be surprised the things people leave behind in hotels.
0: Yeah, I guess I would be.
2: Nobody else has been in here, have they?
0: No, nobody. I can't even get a bellhop in here.
2: You've been out of the room?
0: No. And look, I'm not responsible for anything that was left here.
2: No, of course you're not. Well, I'm sorry to have bothered you.
0: That's all right. Say, tell that bellhop to get up here, will you?
2: Yeah. I'll tell him. Good night.
0: Yeah, he was a strange guy. But then all house dicks are. I lay down again and went back to reading the Bible. Once I got used to the old-fashioned language, I found it pretty interesting. The story of David, anyway. A guy being chased by everybody and not knowing who his enemies were, every minute expecting to get killed. I was down to the part where David's wife puts a dummy in his bed as a decoy to save his life, when I was interrupted again. This time, I automatically stuck the Bible under the pillow and went to the door.
3: Hello.
0: Oh, hello.
3: I wonder if you could help me.
0: Well, I...
3: I'm having the most awful time. I tried and tried, and it just won't work. The room's so stuffy.
0: How's that?
3: The window in my room, it won't open. Would you open it for me?
0: Oh, why, sure. Which room is it?
3: Right next to yours, just around this corner, room 300. You know, I have the same trouble on buses. The windows never open. It drives me mad. You can see how stuffy the room is.
0: Hmm. This window?
3: Mm-hmm. Yeah. Isn't that odd? It opened for you.
0: Yes, it did, and easy, too. And so does this one.
3: I can't understand it.
0: Are you sure you tried?
3: You don't think I'd come to your door and ask you to come over here if I didn't need something, do you?
0: It's been done.
3: Maybe, but I wouldn't know. Now that you're here, wouldn't you like to have a drink? Be a trouble, I mean.
0: No, I don't think I can.
3: You can watch the parade much better here than on your side of the building.
0: Oh, no, I can't.
3: What's the matter?
0: I'm sorry, I have to go. That's my phone.
3: Wait, wait. Don't go. You can have the call transferred here. But it's silly to go all the way back to your room.
0: Hello, Cummings here. Oh, yes, sir. I've been waiting for your call. Now, listen, I covered the whole territory down here, and things look pretty healthy. You see, the main difficulty has been... I stared at my briefcase. I'd left it on the dresser. Now it was on the bed, and everything had been pulled out of it. The closet door was ajar, and the drawers in the bureau were open. My Gladstone apparently hadn't been touched, but everything else had. I heard the boss talking trends and business conditions, but my mind was on a girl who wanted a window open, a window that wasn't stuck, while somebody searched my room. Calmly, I finished my conversation and hung up. There was no reason now for me to stay in the room. I gathered up my stuff, and I took the Bible from under the pillow. Funny, I'd gotten interested in it. I wanted to go on reading it, so I stuck it in my top coat and walked out of the room. On my way to the elevator, I got a sudden impulse. I stopped in front of room 300 and knocked.
4: Who are you looking for, mister?
0: Oh, where's the lady?
4: Nobody in there now. Lady just checked out.
0: Well, that's impossible. I was just here.
4: I don't know anything about that, but she checked out a couple of minutes ago. See? Gotta clean it up after right now. I'm gonna be glad when this Mardi Gras over. Everybody go crazy. Hotel go crazy. People check in, check out. Steal everything that ain't tied down.
0: Steal?
4: I said steal. Ashtrays, bath towels, soap. I wouldn't be surprised they'd take the beds next.
0: The Bible in my pocket suddenly felt like a pound of uranium. I wondered if the cleaning woman could read the guilt on my face, but she put her wastebasket down in the hall and went back in to clean the room. For a second, I considered taking the Bible back to room 302. And maybe I would have, if it hadn't been for the discarded book jacket in the wastebasket. It was gaudy, red and yellow. I grabbed it up, put it around the Bible. The title read, "You Will Die Tonight."
5: Call for Dr. McManus. Dr. McManus, please.
6: Front boy. Front boy. Show this gentleman 506, please. Yes. Oh, are you checking out, Mr. Cummings? Let me see, you in room...
0: 302.
6: 302, oh my.
0: What's the matter?
6: I've had so much trouble over that room, I was supposed to hold it for a lady, but you can't keep rooms vacant during Mardi Gras. I gave her the room next to yours, but she kicked like crazy, the manager.
0: Next to me?
6: Yes, room number 300. She just checked out a few minutes ago.
0: I don't know what this is all about, but there's something peculiar going on in room 302.
6: Peculiar?
0: I didn't mind the house detective coming in to look for the purse, but I didn't like having my stuff searched while I was out of the room.
6: Searched?
0: Yeah, I said searched.
6: Now, you say the house detective did this?
0: He said the woman who had the room before me left her purse and
6: that he had... That's impossible.
0: What do you mean?
6: A man had the room ahead of you. Oh, yeah, I'm positive of it. Just a minute, I got the register right here. Mr. Gregory. Now, the house detective isn't on duty today, but when he comes in
0: Not
6: tomorrow...
0: Not on duty? Well, then what was he doing in my room?
6: Today?
0: Of course today, tonight. A tall guy with black hair.
6: Oh, some mistake, Mr. Cummings. Our house detective, Mr. St. Clair, is short and bald. And he hadn't been in the hotel all day. He's homesick.
0: Well, it had all the makings of an interesting little intrigue. But I left the mystery of room 302 with the room clerk and went to the cigar stand. It was 8 o'clock. My train wouldn't leave until midnight.
7: Yes, sir. What'll it be? Cigarettes or cigars?
0: Cigars. 3 coronas. Make it 6.
7: Yeah, always like to sell cigars. Men don't smoke cigars like they used to. Cigarettes, that's the fashion today. They give you a good cigar every time.
0: Somebody's having a good time.
7: Ooh, they all have a good time during the carnival.
0: Say, I wonder where I could check my bag and briefcase for a little while.
7: Want to see the parade?
0: Yeah, I thought I would. Mill around a little bit. I got a couple hours to kill.
7: Well, I'll be glad to keep it for you. I'm on duty till midnight.
0: Oh, would you? Say, that's mighty nice of you.
7: Don't mind at all. Mardi Gras is something to see. You shouldn't miss it. But you'll have more fun if you rent a costume. Hotels got them for rent, you know.
0: No, no, thanks. I'll go as I am. He stuck my stuff under his counter, and I elbowed my way across the crowded lobby to the street door. Through the glass, my eyes met the eyes of another man, the tall man with black hair, the man who had said he was the house detective. I swung the hotel door open. I had a few questions I wanted to ask that boy, but he was swallowed up in the crowd. And then a big hand clapped me on the shoulder and a voice boomed in my ear.
8: There you are, sinner.
0: I whirled around and looked into the mask of a laughing, red-faced devil.
8: Don't try to evade me, sinner. I've come to collect you with my nice, shiny pitchfork. And when the devil comes for you, your time is up.
0: All I could see in the mask was a pair of eyes. They were green eyes, and they were laughing. And the devil threw his arm around my shoulder and urged me along the street. I balked a little. I hadn't had anything to drink. The whole thing seemed kind of silly, but before I knew what happened, a clown grabbed my other arm.
9: Let's take the sinner to the fiery furnace.
0: And the two of them, the devil and the clown, were propelling me down the street toward a parked car.
8: Come along, sinner.
0: Hey, now, wait a minute.
8: The sinners are locked. Push him in, the clown.
0: No, look.
9: Get in, sinner.
0: Hey, you guys. Hey, let me out of here. Look, where are you going?
8: All right. Let's have it.
0: What?
8: The Bible. The Bible you took out of room 302.
0: The Bible? Say, you're not drunk.
7: Don't waste time on him. Frisk him.
0: Look, I don't know who you are,
8: but... He hasn't got it on him. What'd you do with it? Where is it?
0: I told you, I haven't got it. Oh!
8: Just to let you know we're not playing. Now let's take it again, huh? Where's the Bible?
0: I tell you, I haven't got it. I had it, but I... Well, I guess I lost it.
7: Lost it? Where'd you lose it?
0: I don't know.
7: Why, you...
8: Don't do that, sinner. It's just as easy for me to pull this trigger as to look at you.
0: But I'm telling you the truth. I haven't got it anymore.
8: All right, you haven't got it. But you'll tell me where it is, you understand, if I have to kill you to find out. What are you stopping for?
7: The crowd. I can't get through.
8: Come on, let's get them over. Get out of here.
7: What do you want me to do? Drive over them?
8: Come on, get out of here.
0: A bunch of rebels. Drunk and out for bear, opened the back door of the car and started climbing over us. Nothing would stop them from weaving through. They thought it was fun pushing and shoving each other. One of them fell, sprawled across the devil's lap, and they began to pile up. And suddenly, I knew that this was escape. I climbed out of the car. I ran blindly away from them. I saw a cab at an intersection. I ran out, opened the door, and there he was, in the back seat, the phony house detective. I slammed the cab door and bolted across the street. There was a policeman on the corner directing traffic. I ran up to him.
10: Hey, where do you think you're going?
0: They're trying to kill me. You've got to help me.
10: Kill you? Who's trying to kill you?
0: The devil. He's after me.
10: The devil?
0: Yes, and the clown, too.
10: They're Mickey Mouse?
0: I mean it. I'm serious.
10: You're drunker than you look.
0: I haven't had a drink, I tell you. They're trying to kill me.
10: And why would they be doing that?
0: Because they want the Bible.
10: The Bible?
0: Yes, you see, I stole the Bible and... Here they come now.
10: Who?
0: The devil and the clown across the street. Look, you've got to get me out of it. You've got to stop them. They'll kill me.
10: Sure, now, take it easy, young fella.
8: There you are, sinner. Come on. What are you trying to do, guess in trouble?
10: Trouble?
7: Sure, he's going to miss the party.
0: It's all a trick. Don't listen to him.
10: This young fella claims you're trying to kill him.
8: Me? Oh, not me. But if he doesn't get to the party pretty soon, his wife is going to kill him.
0: I haven't got a wife. There isn't any party. They're lying, I tell you.
10: I'll be good, boys. Move on. I got to keep this traffic moving.
8: All right, come on. You heard what the policeman said. Come
0: please,
8: on,
0: officer,
8: sinner.
0: Please.
8: Come on, sinner.
0: Let go of me. Officer.
10: Beat it now. Go on with it.
0: I demand to be arrested.
10: Go on, Go on.
0: Oh, officer, you're a fool.
10: I'm a what? If it weren't for Mardi Gras, I'd run you in.
0: And you won't arrest me, huh? Okay. But remember, I didn't want to do this.
10: Dirty Yankee trick. Striking an officer. All right, young fellow, that does it. You're under arrest.

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0: And now, we continue with John Lund and the Man Who Stole the Bible, a tale well calculated to keep you in suspense.

0: I sat in the drunk tank in the New Orleans jail and tried to figure it out. Who were the devil and the clown and the phony house detective? Why was the Bible so important that they would even kill me to get it? My bags were back at the cigar counter in the hotel. My train was scheduled to leave at midnight. But how was I going to get out of New Orleans? Already it was 10 o'clock. And as long as I stayed in jail, I'd be safe. But that didn't last long. I hadn't been there a half hour when a cop came for me and took me to the desk sergeant.
1: Here's your personal belongings, Cummins. You're released, you can go. But try to behave yourself. We're pretty busy tonight.
0: Released?
1: You know, you're a lucky guy. Culpepper decided not to press charges against you. You know what you could get for striking an officer.
0: But aren't you going to hold me?
1: Your fine's been paid. Now go on, get out of here. And keep out of trouble, will you?
0: But I am in trouble. That's what I tried to tell the cop, but he wouldn't listen to me. I had to hit him. My fine. Somebody paid my fine?
1: Yeah, it's been paid.
0: But who? Who paid it?
1: I don't know who it was. He didn't give me a name. He just paid it.
0: Was it a man in a devil's costume?
1: Huh?
0: Or a clown?
1: Now, look.
0: What did he look like?
1: How do I know what he looked like? He was an ordinary-looking guy. Tall, big, he had black hair.
0: The house detective.
1: The who?
0: They'll kill me, I tell you. They'll kill me.
2: Pardonnez-moi, monsieur. Je suis perdue. Je voudrais retrouver le convent. Les gens dans la rue m'empêchent...
0: I hadn't heard her come into the station. She moved so quietly. She was a nun, and she was talking excitedly in French. I wasn't paying much attention to her. I was thinking instead of my own problem. The house detective had paid my fine. He wanted me out of jail. He wanted me loose on the street. Why? And the devil and the clown. Were they with him? Were all of them waiting outside that door for me?
1: Please, sister, I wish I could help you, but I can't understand a word you're saying.
2: Monsieur, les gens dans la rue m'empêchent de trouver mon chemin. Ils me prennent pour un célébrant.
1: English. Can you speak English, sister?
2: Pardon, monsieur. Masquerade. Costume. People think masquerade. Non masquerade.
1: Huh?
0: I think she's trying to say the people on the streets think she's wearing a masquerade costume.
2: Ah, merci. Merci bien, monsieur. I am loose.
0: You mean lost?
2: Oui, monsieur, lost. I am expect at convent. The Vieux Carré.
0: The Vieux Carré, that's the French Quarter.
2: Exactement, oui. I drive for taxi cab. The crowd, oh, you see, push me around. Voudriez-vous envoyer un gendarme pour m'assister?
1: What?
0: The gendarme. She wants you to send a policeman to help her get to the convent.
2: Oh, oui, monsieur.
1: Oh. Well, I'm sorry, sister. I'd be glad to, but I don't have anybody in right now. If you don't mind sticking around here for a while, I'll be
2: very... Sticking around?
0: The sergeant says he's sorry. If you'll wait, there's no one available right now to help you. Wait a minute. The nun stood there, frightened and bewildered, out of place in the police station. But for me, it was a miraculous break. Why, sure, I could walk out of that police station with her. And if they were waiting outside, waiting to get me, why, I could walk right by them. They wouldn't dare touch me as long as I was with a nun. I could take her to the convent. And once there, I'd be safe.
2: Je suis désolé. Je ne sais que faire.
0: I'll take the sister to the convent, Sergeant.
1: It's okay with me if it's okay with her.
2: Oh, merci, monsieur. Merci mille fois.
0: As she walked out of the police station, I took her arm. To help her, yes, but also to steady my own fear. Any minute I expected to see one or all of them. The devil, the clown, the house detective. But they weren't in sight. There were people milling about in the street, but not the three I feared. And strangely... not finding him there frightened me more than ever. I found a cab and gave the driver the address of the convent. The nun and I didn't try to talk. I realized this whole thing was difficult for her, and I didn't feel like talking. Too much had happened to me for one night. The cab pulled up in front of an ancient building in the French Quarter, crumbling cement and wrought ironwork. We got out, and I walked with her to the big front door. The nun raised her hand to the knocker. And I knew I'd been had.
2: Qu'est-ce qu'il y a?
0: Fingernails. Red, polished fingernails. You're not a nun.
3: Hey, where you been?
4: Hurry, boys, he's wise.
3: Come on, you, get inside.
0: It was the devil and the clown. They yanked me into the house. And the girl, I stared at her. Back in the police station, I hadn't really looked at her face. Her black robes had spelled freedom to me. That's as far as I'd thought. But now I knew I'd seen her before. Only before, she'd worn a green dress and a scarlet mouth to match her fingernails. And her hair had been blonde and long, and she wanted a window open. A window that wasn't stuck.
5: You've given us a lot of trouble.
0: I'm sorry, I don't know what...
5: We've been very patient. Now we want the Bible.
0: I told you before, I don't have it.
5: You had it.
0: I had it, yes, I had it. I took it. I don't know why I took it, but I lost it.
6: Who sent you to get it?
5: I'll handle him. All right, who are you working for, Poloni?
0: Look, there's some mistake. I'm a salesman. I sell washing machines.
5: You're lying.
0: Look, I tell you that...
5: Where's the stuff? Has Polona got it?
0: What stuff? I don't know any Poloni. What are you slapping me around for? That won't get you any place.
5: Oh, won't it?
4: Let me talk to him. Look, if you're covering up for Poloni...
0: Who's Poloni? I don't know any Poloni.
4: Poloni wouldn't take a beating for you.
0: But I tell you, I don't
4: know... Whatever
0: he's
4: paying you, we'll pay you more.
5: We'll pay him nothing. He'll hand over that Bible or tell us where the junk is stashed, or so help me, I'll kill him.
0: Dope. So that's what it is. Dope.
5: Yeah, Mr. Innocent. That's what it is. Dope. Heroin, cocaine, $100,000 a word.
4: Oh, stop it. You kill him, we'll never find it. Listen to me. What's your name?
0: Cummings.
4: You work for Poloni, Cummings. Nobody but Poloni knows about that Bible. You came to hijack the stuff.
0: I tell you, I don't know Poloni.
4: Ah, stop lying.

0: happened to hang on to consciousness. Across the room, I saw the door open, and in it stood a man with another gun, a big man with black hair, the phony house detective. Was his name Poloni? I didn't know how long I was out. When I came to, I was lying on a bed. My head was throbbing. My cheeks, my nose, every bone in my face seemed on fire. There was a cold cloth on my eyes. I tried to think. Why did I hurt so? Oh, yes. The Bible. They wanted the Bible. But I didn't have it. And it was a good thing, too. If I had it, they'd kill me. Then I smelled something. A strong cigar. It burned the inside of my nose. I rolled over to get away from it and opened my eyes. The devil and the clown were gone. And so was the girl. I was alone. With the phony house detective.
1: All right, let's not waste any more time. What did you do with the Bible?
0: Where are the others?
1: They've been taken care of. You took the Bible that belongs in this room. Now, what did you do with it?
0: This room? Oh, yeah. Room 302.
1: You had no right to touch that Bible. Now think, what did you do with it? Where is it?
0: Look, I told them. I must have lost it. I don't know.
1: I'll get it. Yeah?
2: The gentleman who left his suitcases with me, Mr. Cummins.
1: Suitcases? Come in. Who are you?
2: I run the cigar stand in the lobby. I saw you bring Mr. Cummins in, if you don't mind my saying so, quite tight.
1: Yeah.
2: I'm going off duty in a little while. I thought he'd need his things. See, he checked them with me.
1: Thanks.
2: Oh, almost forgot. Here's his book, too.
0: Oh, no, don't leave the book.
2: But you forgot it on the counter.
0: I don't want the book. You can have it.
1: I'll take the book.
0: No, don't give it to him.
1: Thanks for your trouble.
2: Don't mention it. Hope he feels better tomorrow.
1: Well, at last, the Bible. You will die tonight.
0: Look, Poloni, I didn't know. I swear, I just took it.
1: Poloni? I'm not Poloni. You know, that's a pretty clever stunt, covering the Bible with a whodunit jacket. Let's see, third book, second chapter, Genesis, Exodus, Leviticus, chapter 1, 2. Yeah. Here's the address of the warehouse where the stuff is.
0: I don't understand. If you're not Poloni... Who are you?
1: John Stang, United States Treasury Department, Narcotics Division.
0: A T-man? But I thought you...
1: You made my job very difficult tonight, Mr. Cummings. We traced the narcotics carrier all the way from Hong Kong to New Orleans to room 302. But when we arrested him, he was clean. He didn't have the evidence. Room 302 was the link. The girl, Frenchie, was to take this room, and I would have followed her to where the evidence was stashed. It was as simple as that. But you stepped in and threw us all off.
0: Why didn't you tell me you were a government man when you came in tonight to look for the pocketbook?
1: How did I know that you weren't a new member of the mob? Now, take my advice, Mr. Cummings. Quit stealing things out of hotels.
0: Look, I never stole a thing in my life before. This is the first time.
1: There's one thing I can't figure out. Why did you steal a Bible?
0: Well, you're not going to believe this, but... Honest, I just wanted to finish the story.

0: Suspense. In which John Lund starred as the man who stole the Bible, by John Bagney and Gwen Bagney Gielgud. Listen. 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A tale well calculated to keep you in suspense. Suspense produced and directed in Hollywood by William N. Robeson. Included in the cast of The Man Who Stole the Bible were June Foray, Joe DeSantis, Jay Novello, Joe Kearns, Larry Thor, Harry Bartell, and Jack Moyles. The original musical score was composed and conducted by Leith Stevens. Sound patterns by Tom Hanley and Bill James.
1: Even a cynic will have to admit that however bumbling a man may be, he has struggled valiantly to better his world. Our faults notwithstanding, our civilization is a vast improvement.

improvement over primitive social arrangements. And perhaps most impressive of all of man's labors has been his consistent effort to protect the principles of justice as he has come to understand them over the years. How justice is served may vary from place to place and time to time, but always it is a thrilling demonstration of man's love of fair play. For examples of modern-day efforts on behalf of justice, be sure to hear Indictment over most of these same stations today. It's yours for the listening right after the news, which follows immediately on most of these same stations.

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15: My roommate, Mr. Armstrong, tried to warn me that morning he left on his business trip. I remember we were just finishing breakfast and he was rather in a hurry.
16: I don't care what you say, Mrs. Gillis. I just plain don't like it. You're alone here in the house all day. There are no close neighbors. After all, you know nothing about the man.
15: Good gracious, Mr. Armstrong. You'd think I was a pretty young thing of 20 to hear you tell it.
16: And another thing. It seems very strange to me that a young man should be job hunting from door to door in this day and age. Why, there are plenty of jobs to be had.
15: That's just why it's so difficult to find help these days. Oh, you're a worrywart, Mr. Armstrong. And now that I've found someone to do my heavy work, I'm not going to let your silly notions change my mind.
16: All the same, though, I'm not leaving the house this morning till I get a look at the guy.
15: I remember I kept worrying about poor Mr. Armstrong missing his train because it was getting to be 9 o'clock. He dried the breakfast dishes for me, and as he talked, he kept looking out of the window towards the long driveway.
16: Hey, huh? Here he comes. Well, I guess I needn't have worried.
15: Mr. Armstrong was smiling, for he'd seen my young man who was coming up the driveway. And I smiled, too. Even I had forgotten what a meek, harmless-looking lad he was. Why, he could hardly be called a man at all, I thought.
16: So that's the critter who's been causing me all this mental anguish.
15: Oh, there. You see, you and your silly ideas.
16: Well, the little guy's not strong enough to keep a regular job, I suppose.
15: Why, I believe Sarah's getting some of your foolish notions, Mr. Armstrong.
16: There now, Sarah. I'm sorry that we made you nervous about him. Why, you could see the guy.
15: He'll hear you. Oh, good morning. Good morning. I've been expecting you. This is my roomer, Mr. Armstrong. I don't believe you told me your name.
17: I'm Howard Wilton, ma'am.
16: Hello, Howard. I'm glad you come. I know you'll be a great help to Mrs. Gillis. And you'll be company, too. Well, I'm off. Take care of yourself. I don't think you'll have much trouble.
17: I don't believe your dog likes me, Mrs. Gillis.
15: Oh, yes, of course she does. But she's just getting a little old and peevy.
17: Oh.
15: Come along now, Howard, and I'll show you where to hang your coat.
17: Yes. Oh, yes. I always hang my coat up.
15: He followed me into the closet storeroom at the back of the house. Then I handed him a clothes hanger and a rough, heavy apron, which I kept for cleaning help.
17: Is this apron clean, Mrs. Gillis?
15: Why, of course it's clean. No one's worn it since it was laundered last.
17: But there are spots on it. See?
15: Spots? Look here. Let me look at it. Oh, but that's paint. No dirt in dried paint.
17: If you don't mind, I'd rather not wear it.
15: Well, what do you wear, then? You didn't bring other clothes, did you?
17: I'm a neat worker, Mrs. Gillis. You needn't worry about my clothes. No.
15: I turned, and the light hitting his face from the small window made him look so different. I was startled for a moment, and then I thought, you're a silly old woman, Mrs. Gillis. And then I smiled.
17: Are you laughing at me, Mrs. Gillis?
15: Oh, why, no. I was laughing at myself. Come along. Let's get started now. He'd only been at the den floor a short time when I heard him walk back to the closet storeroom. Can I help you, son?
17: I'm going after my coat, Mrs. Gillis. I don't like it being out there in the storeroom. It's a breeding place for moths, you know.
15: Oh, now, son, it takes longer than that for moths to do any damage.
17: Perhaps you won't think it's quite so amusing when I tell you that it's my best and only coat.
15: Oh, I didn't mean to hurt your feelings, Howard. Where would you like to put it? In the kitchen, perhaps?
17: No, the cooking fumes wouldn't be good for it. I'll take it right in the den with me. That is, if you don't mind.
15: Oh, go right ahead, Howard.
17: If you don't mind.
15: Suddenly, I was thankful that there was a phone. He was such a peculiar boy. I wasn't really alarmed. Not then I wasn't. Still, it was good to know the phone was there. And that old Sarah was still in the breakfast room asleep. I went on about my own work that morning, but several times I went into the den to have a look at him. He wasn't doing much, I could see that. He seemed to keep polishing one small square in the corner of the room. Is there anything you need, Howard? Howard?
17: I won't be spied upon, Mrs. Gillis. I won't put up with that.
15: Well, see here, lad. I think we must have gotten off on the wrong foot. I'm not spied. spying on you?
17: Then why do you keep popping in like this?
15: Why?
17: Would you like me to go faster? Would you like me to spill out my life's blood for you here on the floor? Is that what you're after?
15: Howard, are you well? Are you well enough to work?
17: Of course I'm well. If only you'd quit bothering and pestering and questioning me. Is that too much to ask?
15: Well, look. Look, Howard, I'm interested in young men. I have two boys of my own. They're in the service. You see that Bill on the desk there? He's a Marine. And on the table there, that's Dennis. He's in the infantry. He's overseas.
17: So that's why you hate me. I see it all now.
15: Hate you? Well, whatever gave you that?
17: Yes, you hate me. I could tell it the moment I walked into this house this morning.
15: But Howard,
17: you hate me because I'm young and I'm not in the service like your boys.
15: Why? Why, it never occurred to me. You must know I was grateful when you came looking for work.
17: Grateful? You resented me. The only reason you have me here is to work my life's blood away, to punish me for not being in the service just because your sons are in the service and I'm out.
15: Son, you're ill. Let's put the work away now, and I'll make a cup of tea.
17: Oh, so you don't want me to do the job, is that it? You're like the Army. There was a job to be done, and they wouldn't let me in. Now you'd like to stop me in the middle of this.
15: I only want you to do whatever will make you feel better.
17: Well, leave me alone, then.
15: Very well.
17: Mrs. Gillis.
15: Yes?
17: I'll tell you why I'm not in the Army, if you insist.
15: I don't insist at all, Howard.
17: If you must know, I'll tell you. They said there was something wrong with my mind. Yes, I just thought maybe you'd like to know, Mrs. Gillis. They said there was something wrong with my mind.
15: The first thing that I thought of when I reached the hallway was the phone, but it was in the den with Howard. I ran quickly to the back door, but it was locked and the key wasn't in its usual place. The front door. It was locked, too. And I heard a crash. It came from the den. I rushed in to find Howard peacefully polishing away at the same spot. He hadn't moved an inch. He didn't look up at me. Then I saw the phone which had fallen to the floor beside him. But it hadn't just fallen. The wires had been torn out of the wall.
17: The phone, Mrs. Gillis, it fell.
15: But the wires.
17: I suppose you think I ruined your phone.
15: The wires?
17: That happened when it fell to the floor.
15: It couldn't have.
17: That happened when it fell to the floor.
15: But it couldn't have.
17: I don't suppose you'll be able to use it anymore, Mrs. Gillis. Not for a while, anyway.
15: No, I don't suppose I will. Sarah! Here, Sarah! Here, Sarah!
17: Mrs. Gillis.
15: Yes?
17: You looking for your dog?
15: Yes, I haven't seen her all morning. She was in the breakfast room.
17: Well, she's not there any longer.
15: Yes, I know. Where is she, Howard?
17: Where is she?
15: Yes, where is she?
17: She's gone.
15: Gone? If you've harmed her...
17: She didn't like me, you know.
15: See, here, I've put up with enough, you know. You tell me where my dog is.
17: What, Mrs. Gillis?
15: You'll do what,
17: Mrs. Gillis?
15: Sarah,
17: what will you do?
15: Sarah!
17: She's gone, Mrs. Gillis. I told you that.
15: You've harmed my dog.
17: Have I?
15: You killed her. Oh, poor old Sarah, who never heard a thing.
17: She would have hurt me.
15: You're bad, Howard. You're wicked. You're wicked. You're a coward.
17: I'm not
15: a coward,
17: Mrs. Gillis.
15: Yes, you are.
17: Cowards are afraid to kill.
15: Only a coward would kill a poor old dog.
17: Well, if I were a coward, I'd be afraid of you, and I'm not afraid of you.
15: Now, you let me out of here. Let me out.
17: I have strong hands, Mrs. Gillis. My fingers are like steel.
15: I've never harmed you.
17: No, and Sarah didn't either, but she would have if I hadn't harmed her first.
15: Let me out of here!
17: You're getting very noisy, Mrs. Gillis. Perhaps if I locked you in this closet, you'd calm down a bit.
15: Howard! Howard! And then I heard the key turn in the lock. For a moment, I had the feeling of unreality. What? Was this really happening? But I found out soon enough that it wasn't a dream. For the dim light from the little square window picked out a limp, lifeless object in the corner among the dusty mops. I knew without looking further what it was. Poor Sarah. Sarah, who never harmed a soul. I don't know how long it kept me there. I could hear him moving about the house. But he finally came back. He spoke to me through the door.
18: Have you calmed down, Mrs. Gillis?
15: Yes, Howard. Yes. Let me out.
18: Why?
15: Well, because it's warm in here. Because I want to get out.
18: You were looking for your dog, weren't you?
15: Well, never mind about that, Howard. Just let me out.
18: You know, Mrs. Gillis, if I kept you in there, you wouldn't be able to spy on me ever
15: again. I won't spy on you, Howard. Please let me out.
18: Do you know what I've been doing, Mrs. Gillis?
15: No.
18: I've been doing your den floors just like you asked me to.
15: And that's fine, Howard.
18: It was fine being able to work peacefully, knowing that you were someplace where you couldn't bother me.
15: I won't bother you, Howard.
18: It was very peaceful. Nobody to bother me.
15: Let me out, Howard.
18: Will you promise to do as I tell you?
15: Yes, I promise.
18: Anything?
15: Anything.
18: Very well, then. Now, no tricks.
15: No.
18: Feel my hands, Mrs. Gillis.
15: He held them out before him. They were thin, weird-looking hands. Then he turned them over slowly, and he looked down at them.
18: Are they nice hands, Mrs. Gillis?
15: Yes. Yes, they're nice hands.
18: But you haven't felt them.
15: I knew better than to argue, and I forced myself to take hold of one of them. It was icy cold, and the floor wax had made it sticky.
18: Have your sons as nice hands as these?
15: Oh, no. No, they haven't.
18: But they got into the army, didn't they? I'm just as good as they are, you know.
15: Oh, of course you are, Howard. Wouldn't you like some food, lad? You haven't eaten all day, you know.
18: Some food would be good.
15: Let me fix you some.
18: Mrs. Gillis, you know, a woman I worked for once said my hands were weak.
15: She did?
18: Yeah, but she soon found out, however.
15: Well, here. You know, lad, I have some nice cold roast in the icebox.
18: I taught her a lesson.
15: And it'll only take me a minute to fix some salad.
18: Are your son's hands strong, Mrs. Gillis?
15: Not as strong as yours, Howard. I'll set the table right away.
18: Mrs. Gillis, feel my hands again. They're like steel, you know.
15: I finally managed to get some lunch on the table. And Howard sat beside me. He didn't say much, and he ate very little. I tried to appear casual, to engage him in a conversation, just anything. Do you work often, Howard?
18: Not often.
15: Well, do you have trouble finding jobs?
18: Well, people are anxious to find help these days, weren't you?
15: Yes, to find help.
18: Mrs. Gillis, they're looking for me.
15: Who, Howard?
18: Well, I don't know exactly. The people I worked for last, I guess.
15: But was that here, in this town?
18: Oh, no. It was in another town. Everyone was looking for me, so I went away. It was horrible to be spied upon, Mrs. Gillis. Do you know what it is to be spied upon?
15: No. No, I don't.
18: Would you like to know?
15: No, I wouldn't, Howard.
18: I think I'll spy on you for the rest of the day so that you'll know how it feels.
15: No. Howard, whatever it is you want, just take it and go away.
18: There's nothing I want, Mrs. Gillis. I only want to stay here with you.
15: I can't. Howard, I can't. I am an old woman. Now, please go away and leave me alone.
18: I'm not going away, please. Mrs. Gillis. There's still a job to be done. I'll go away after I've done everything that's to be done.
15: Howard, I have some money here in my pocket. I got it upstairs for you. It's a great deal, and I'll give it to you.
18: I don't want your money, Mrs. Gillis.
15: Well, then go away.
18: That would be foolish. Then you tell him.
15: Oh, no, I wouldn't. I wouldn't really, Howard. Go away, and I'll never tell a soul that you've been here. I won't tell a soul.
18: I don't believe you, Mrs. Gillis, and I don't trust you. There's only one way of being certain that you won't tell, and that...
15: My heart jumped. But when I looked out the window, I saw that it was the milkman. Howard moved quickly to the window with me.
18: Tell him to go away.
15: I can't. I've ordered some extra things.
18: Then go into the storeroom until he goes.
15: I can't, Howard. He knows I'm here, and he'll expect me to pay him.
18: You promised to do as I told you. Now, will you tell him to go away?
15: Howard, if I tell him to go, he'll think something's wrong, and then you'll get caught for sure.
18: All right, Mrs. Gillis. Take whatever you've ordered, but if you pull any tricks, you'll be sorry.
15: He opened the cabinet drawer, and I saw him take a knife out. Without another word, he stepped back between the stove and the wall, but he was still within easy reach of me. Oh, my hands were shaking. The milkman knocked as usual at the window over the sink. Just a moment.
19: Well, good afternoon, Miss Gillis.
15: Good afternoon.
19: Lovely day, isn't it?
15: Yes, it is.
19: Miss Gillis, I think I have good news for you.
15: Oh, you have?
19: Yeah. Beginning the first, I think we're getting some badly needed help. In the future, your deliveries will be made in the early morning.
20: Well, that's nice.
19: I don't believe you ever did like these late deliveries, did you?
20: Well, I had never really minded.
19: Well, if all our customers were like you, Miss Gillis, it wouldn't be such a bad world. Here you are. 1 quart of milk, a pint of half and a half. Bye, Miss Gillis.
20: But the extra things, you forgot them.
19: The extra things?
20: Yes, the extra things. Now, don't tell me you've forgotten the eggs and the butter.
19: I'll get them right away.
18: Mrs. Gillis, I'm going to give you one more chance. When he comes back, you're going to get rid of him. Do you hear? And if you give me away, I'm going to kill you. I'll kill you before he can get inside this house, and I don't care what happens to
20: him. I won't give you away, Howard. I won't give you away. I'll only pay him. I have to do this.
18: Shut up and remember.
19: Well, here you are, Miss Gillis.
20: Thank you.
19: Anything else?
20: No, that's all.
19: Miss Gillis,
20: I'm sorry. I can't stop to talk to Dan. Oh, it's good. Stood for a moment behind the stove. His eyes were blazing. Then he spoke without moving.
18: You're very clever, aren't you, Mrs. Gillis?
20: What do you mean?
18: You thought you were going to put something over on me, didn't you?
20: I sent him away, didn't I?
18: The extra things you ordered, there weren't
20: any.
18: Yes,
20: there were. You saw him. You heard him.
18: He didn't know what you were talking about.
20: The milkman had returned. Oh, he stood out right away. Howard looked at me, and I saw his knuckles go white. And he clutched his knife.
18: This is your last chance. Get rid of him.
20: Yes, I will. I will, Howard. I will.
19: Sorry to bother you again, Miss Gillis, but you forgot the points on the butter.
20: Oh, yes. Yes, the ration point. Here you are.
19: Sorry I had to bother you, Miss Gillis, but you see, I have
20: yes,
19: to accomplish...
20: Yes, I'm busy. Can't you see I'm busy?
18: Tell me when he's gone, Mrs. Gillis.
20: I stood by the window and watched. He got into his truck... And then he drove off.
18: So that was your scheme, was it? So you wanted to give me away.
20: He's gone now, Howard.
18: You thought he'd save you, didn't you?
20: No. No, I sent him away like you asked me.
18: Do you know what would have happened to me?
20: I sent him away.
18: Do you? They would have taken me away.
20: Howard, leave me alone.
18: I'm going to punish you.
20: No, Howard, I haven't been punished
18: enough. No, you haven't.
20: Standing very close now. And I knew he still held a knife. And suddenly, everything was black. And I slipped to the floor. When I came to, I was in a den. On the den floor. My head throbbed. Then I remembered everything. I laid there for a moment. And listened. Then I heard a sound. A soft, swishing sound. Suddenly, the hall clock began to strike. Why, it was 5. I'd been unconscious for longer than I'd thought. I sat up. The room had already turned dark in the late afternoon light. But I could see him now. He stood in the middle of the room. He was pushing my heavy floor polisher back and forth. Back and forth. Back and forth.
18: What time is it, Mrs. Gillis?
20: About 5.
18: Well, I guess I'll call it a day now. I've done a nice job, haven't I?
20: Yes, Howard. Very nice.
18: I think I'll be going now.
20: I got to my feet. He paid no attention. He picked up his coat, which he'd placed over a chair when he'd taken it from the storeroom. Then he looked at the floor again.
18: Doesn't it shine nicely, Mrs. Gillis?
20: Yes. Yes, it does.
18: Was it worth $5 to you?
20: Oh, yes, Howard.
18: I have nice hands, haven't I, Mrs. Gillis?
20: Yes, Howard, you have. Here, take the money.
18: Thank you. You know, it's a pity they have to be used to polish floors.
20: You've done such a good job, Howard. I'm going to give you a few extra dollars.
18: Thank you. Will you be needing me tomorrow, Mrs. Gillis?
20: No, thank you, Howard.
18: The door is locked, Mrs. Gillis.
20: Yes, Howard. Do you have a key?
18: Yes, I do. I just remembered. I just remembered a lot of things. Mrs. Gillis, there's someone at the door.
0: Yes, Howard. Will you open it?
18: Oh, should I?
0: Yes, Howard, you have the key.
18: I have? This it, Mrs. Gillis?
0: Yes. Yes, it is. Open the door. Open the door, Howard. Open it.
18: All right, Mrs. Gillis.
21: Hello. I'm Mr. Stevens of the phone company. Your phone's been reported out all day. I'm sorry we couldn't get around any sooner, but we're really swamped.
18: Mrs. Gillis, is your phone out of order?
0: No, there must be some mistake.
21: Well, now, that's strange. We've had several reports. Maybe I better run back and check my books in the
0: truck. Just a moment, Mr. Stevens. Could you do me a favor?
21: Well, certainly.
0: This boy...
18: Mrs. Gillis...
0: This boy, he's worked here all day. He's done a good job, but I don't think he's well.
18: I'm all right, Mrs. Gillis.
0: Oh, but you're tired, aren't you? Aren't you tired, Howard? Doesn't your head ache?
18: Yes. Yes, I am tired. And my head does ache.
0: Well, maybe Mr. Stevens will be kind enough to drive you to the car line.
21: Sure, I'll be glad to, Mrs. Gillis, but I can't wait long.
0: Well, right away, and I'll go along, too. I have some marketing to do. And, Mr. Stevens, as long as you're here, would you mind checking the phone just to make sure?
21: Of course.
0: I'll show you where it is.
18: Can I show him, Mrs. Gillis?
0: No, Howard, you wait here. We'll be right back. I moved quickly towards the den. Mr. Stevens followed me. Once inside, I closed the door behind us. He spotted the rip wires at once.
21: Say, this...
0: Boy, that man is dangerous. Drive us to the police station as fast as you can. Where is... Howard! We've got to find him. We can't let him get away.
21: We'll take the truck. Come on.
0: But when we reached the car, I suddenly saw him. He was sitting in the front seat, with his coat folded neatly over his lap.
18: Were you looking for me, Mrs. Gillis?
0: Yes, Howard. Yes, I was. Are you ready to go?
18: Yes, I'm ready. It's very kind of you to do this for me. I'm very tired. I can't seem to remember things.
0: Well, don't try to, Howard.
21: Well, we all ready?
0: All ready, Mr. Stevens.
18: All ready, Mr. Stevens.

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Tonight's study in Suspense. 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
3: There is a picture hanging on a wall. You look at it casually. An extraordinary picture. You'll say skillfully done. Look at those fine brush strokes. Look at those superb colors. But isn't the subject matter a little bizarre? It's something more than just bizarre. You see, it was that picture that first convinced me that I was insane. But let me begin from the beginning. In his last will and testament, my father made me heir to all his considerable fortune, except that... Well, here, you read the will.
4: I, Benjamin Powell, hereby request that after my death, my daughter Julia live in my old San Francisco house with Mr. Harvey Lyons, my lifelong friend, until her 23rd birthday, at which date all my worldly belongings will come into her possession, provided that nothing untoward happens to her by that time. But in the event that she is incapable of taking over my estate upon her 23rd birthday, I hereby appoint Harvey and Laura Lyons as my final heirs, there being no other living blood relatives, and trust to their judgment that they will take care of Julia adequately and with kindness. Signed, Benjamin Powell.
3: Three months later, seated around the huge, ornate fireplace of that dark, musty living room, we were three silent people. Harvey was reading his newspaper, Laura was knitting with nibbled fingers, and I stared with unseeing eyes at an open book.
5: You're not reading, Julia.
3: I'm not concentrating.
5: Are you feeling all right, dear?
3: Oh, yes, yes, I'm all right.
6: Yeah, you do look a little tired, Julia. Perhaps you'd better get some rest.
3: I'm not tired, Harvey. I've been wanting to ask you...
5: In a week, Julia will be 23. Isn't that wonderful, Harvey? Next Tuesday's her birthday.
7: Why,
5: and
7: yes,
5: I think...
7: we'll have a party. I'll get old Tom and his fiddle, and we'll have a real old-fashioned party.
3: Harvey, huh? What did Father mean by the will?
6: The will?
5: Perhaps you'd better go to bed. You look a little pale, Julia.
3: The will said that I might not be able to take over the estate by my 23rd birthday. What does it mean?
6: I don't remember that. I didn't read the will very carefully.
3: Oh, yes, you did, Harvey. You know what I'm talking about.
5: Perhaps we'd better discuss it in the morning. You're tired.
3: It's no use, Laura. I've got to know.
6: Now, you're a very high-strung girl, Julia, and I'd rather not upset you before bedtime.
3: Upset me?
6: You sort of get moody very often.
5: Now, Harvey.
3: Laura, I'm not going to bed until I find out what all this means. I've got to find out.
6: You don't like your room, do you?
3: No, I don't. It's big. The wallpaper. I don't like the pictures on the wall.
6: There's nothing wrong with a big room. Everyone prefers a large room. Everyone likes pictures on the wall.
3: Well, maybe it's the kind of pictures. Yes, it's the pictures. They rub me the wrong way.
6: You see, your feelings about things are different. Different from the feelings of normal people. Oh.
3: Normal people?
5: I can't stand this torturous way of telling her. I'll tell you, Julia. Your mother died in an asylum. She went mad after her 23rd year. It's been in the family for generations.
3: But I never saw my mother. I thought...
5: We didn't want to tell you this. I wish you hadn't. But you forced us.
3: You mean I'm liable to become insane?
7: Well, you see, any one of us can become insane.
3: There's nothing wrong with me. I'm perfectly all right. I'm as sane as anyone. Being high-strung doesn't make me mad. I don't like it here. I don't like this house. I'm sane.
5: Of course you are, Julia. There's nothing the matter with you. You'll be all right. Your father wasn't sure, that's all. You're as sane as any one of us. Come along. I'll take you to your room. We'll have a cup of tea together.

0: How is she, Laura?
1: She's calmed down.
0: Is she asleep?
1: No, Harvey, she's reading.
0: Well, that must be Dr. Barrow. I'll open the door.
2: How do you do, Mr. Lyons?
0: Is it Dr. Barrow?
2: That's right.
0: This is my wife, Laura.
2: How do you do?
1: I'm glad to meet you, Doctor.
0: Let me take your things. We'll have your room ready in a few minutes.
2: Thank you. It's very good of you.
0: Here, sit down. Sit down. Make yourself comfortable.
2: Well, thank you. I will. Well, how's Julia?
0: Oh, she's been very moody lately. Very moody.
2: Hmm?
0: I've heard her talking to herself very often.
2: Well, that's nothing. All of us talk to ourselves once in a while.
0: I don't know, Doctor. I don't think she's very stable.
2: Mr. Powell described Julia's case to me just before he died. I had occasion to observe her just once.
1: You knew Mr. Powell well?
2: Oh, yes. For quite a number of years, I treated his wife.
0: Poor Mrs. Powell. She went mad. And now poor Julia.
2: I wouldn't make that comparison, Mr. Lyons. So far, there's no basis for any such theory.
0: Well, then, Julia just has strong dislikes. Took a hate to the pictures in her room.
2: Oh, pictures, eh? I'd like to go up and see her if she's not asleep.
1: Well, I guess it's all right. She's not asleep yet. Her room's the second from the right, as you reach the top of the stairs.
2: Thank you. I'll just stop in for a few minutes.
3: Come in.
2: Hello, Julia. You remember me, don't you?
3: No. No, not exactly. I guess maybe I've seen your face. I don't know.
2: I'm Dr. Barrow, a friend of your father's. I treated your mother.
3: My mother?
2: Now, don't be alarmed. I'm staying with your guardians for a few weeks. I'm sure you're going to be all right. Do you mind if I come in for a few minutes,
3: No. No, I guess not.
2: Well, this is a fine room, Julia. A very comfortable one.
3: I don't like it. It's too big. It makes me lonely.
2: Oh, nonsense. You're just imaginative. You think someone might be hiding in here while you're asleep, don't you now, huh?
3: It isn't that.
2: Don't you like that picture, Julia?
3: What picture?
2: The one you're staring at.
3: Oh, it's an unpleasant picture. It gives me nightmares. Look at it. That frightful-looking man about to come through the doorway. And the unsuspecting girl sitting in a chair with her back towards him.
2: He's not frightful-looking at all. It's just a black scarf around his neck.
3: He's about to kill her.
2: You certainly have a vivid imagination. I'm sure the artist had no such idea in mind.
3: That picture has a horrible fascination for me. I just can't take my eyes away from it. Why, last night, I dreamed that the man in the picture came through the door with a knife in his hands and killed the girl. Oh, it was an awful dream.
2: It was only a dream. But if I take that painting off the wall, Julia, you'll find other things to be afraid of, dear. You've got to conquer your fears. Or they'll conquer you, Julia. Now, you do as I say. Forget about this picture. Get a good night's sleep. There's nothing like a good night's sleep to lift the spirits. If the picture fascinates you, well, keep on looking at it. But don't be afraid of it, Julia. Will you do that now,
3: Well, yes, Dr. Barrow, if you say so.
2: Ah, that's fine. I'll see you in the morning. Good night, Julia.
3: Good night.

0: For Suspense, Roma Wines are bringing you as star Miss Lana Turner, whom you have heard in the first act of Fear Paints a Picture by Sigmund Miller, which is Roma Wines' presentation tonight of Suspense.
1: Between the acts of Suspense, this is Truman Bradley for Roma Wines. Elsa Maxwell is recognized internationally as an authority on gracious living. The other day, she said this about wine and wartime food rationing. Listen.
2: I find that people who know one simple secret of delicious meals aren't bothered much by food rationing. 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
0: And now Roma Wines bring back to our Hollywood soundstage Lana Turner as Julia Powell in Fear Paints a Picture, a tale well calculated to keep you in suspense.

0: About midnight in my room, the large room with its many pictures, I was dreaming. Dreaming again of the man in the picture. And the figure with the flowing black scarf was alive. And his hands grew longer and longer. And there were footsteps. Footsteps over my head. And then I was awake. Wide awake, with my eyes staring at it. And on the wall,
1: Julia, what's happened?
2: What are you doing out here in the hall?
1: Get back together, Julia.
0: Oh, that man.
2: What man?
0: The man in the picture, he's moved.
2: What do you mean?
0: The picture, the man at the door. He's not at the door. He's inside the room.
2: Oh, you must have been dreaming.
3: Screams. Julia, what's happened to you?
0: He moved. I saw it. He's not outside the door anymore. He's inside.
3: Now, Julia, let's...
0: It wasn't a dream. The thunder woke me. And I heard footsteps coming from the ceiling. And then I looked at the picture. The picture I told you I didn't like, Doctor. The man was inside the room.
3: That's hardly possible, Julia. Figures in pictures can't move.
1: Of course not. It was just a bad dream.
0: No, it's true. I saw it.
3: All right, come along, Julia. We'll all take a look at the picture.
0: Oh, no. No, I don't want to go back into the room.
3: Now, there's nothing to be afraid of. We'll all go with you, dear.
2: Yes, come on, Julia. Don't be frightened. You've got to fight off these delusions.
1: Here, give me your hand. Come along.
2: Now, which picture is it?
0: The one near the bed.
2: Oh, yes, the picture by Ralph Powell.
1: Your family was always very proud of it.
3: Well, there it is. It's the same as I saw it a few hours ago. Look at it, Julia.
0: Why, I can't believe it.
3: The man with the black scarf is still outside the door and will stay there, Julia, until the picture crumbles to dust.
0: Oh, but I was so sure. I saw him inside the room, approaching the girl, and then the footsteps.
3: Dreams can be very vivid, and there are no footsteps coming from the storeroom.
0: Oh, I must be out of my mind. I could have sworn...
1: If Julia wants to, I'll take the picture out of her room.
3: No, I don't think it's wise. Julia, you will have to fight these unreasonable fears. Never give in to them.
0: I'll go crazy if I keep looking at that picture.
2: It might be the other way around, Julia. If you run away from it, the mental disease prevalent in your family will take a firm hold in you.
3: Hmm?
2: You'll get worse and worse, as Dr. Barrow says. Until you'll be afraid of your own shadow.
0: No.
2: You'll be afraid of everything, of everyone you meet.
0: No.
2: Afraid to be alone, afraid to be with people, afraid of yourself.
0: No.
2: Afraid of your own clutching fingers.
0: No, don't tell me anymore.
3: Please, Mr. Lyons, please. There's no need for this kind of talk. Look at the picture, Julia. It's nothing but some paint on a canvas with a frame around it. There's nothing about it that can harm you. The danger lies in yourself. You've got to keep staring at it as often as you can, by candlelight, in the dark, until you've learned to laugh at it.
2: It won't be easy.
0: Well, I'll try.
1: That's fine. I knew you had courage.
3: I'll get you a sedative so that you'll be able to sleep.
0: Oh, but I'll be all right in the morning. I'm sure I'll be all right. And I was all right for a few days. The figure in the picture remained motionless, and I heard no more footsteps. Until one evening...
1: Well, Julia, it's 11 o'clock, and you know what Dr. Barrow says.
0: I'm not at all sleepy, Laura. I'd much rather stay up for a while. You see, I'm in the middle of a fascinating story.
1: Is anything wrong, Julia?
0: No, of course not. Everything's fine, Laura.
1: You're afraid to go to sleep, aren't you, Julia, dear?
0: No, it isn't that.
1: Is that picture bothering you again?
0: Oh, yes. Last night, I heard footsteps again. The sound woke me, and the figure in the picture, it moved. It moved closer to the girl.
1: Oh, how terrible. We thought you were over it.
0: Well, I took some sleeping tablets, and I fell asleep again. And in the morning, well, the picture was the same as ever.
1: I see.
0: Oh, Laura, Do you think I'm crazy?
1: Oh, of course not. You're as sane as I am.
0: Tell me the truth. I must know.
1: Well, you're just nervous and high-strung. And you have a vivid imagination, and that's all.
0: Oh, you're trying to soothe me.
1: Why didn't you tell the doctor that you thought the picture moved again?
0: Well, I was ashamed.
1: You shouldn't be ashamed. Dr. Barry was here to help you get well, and I'm sure that...
2: Hello, Laura. Well, I've arranged to have old Tom and his fiddle here tomorrow night for Julia's birthday. And I've invited the Grovers, and they'll be delighted to come. That is, if Julia's feeling well.
3: Julia, you should be in bed. It's after 11.
1: She's afraid to go to sleep.
0: Oh, please, Laura.
3: It's the picture again, isn't it?
0: Yes, Doctor. It moved again. At least I thought it moved. Oh, but I went back to sleep.
3: Well, that's an improvement. You didn't get hysterical and try to run away like the last time.
1: Come, Julia. I'll go with you to your room.
0: Perhaps Laura can sleep in my room tonight.
3: Hmm?
0: Oh, just tonight. You see, I'll feel a lot more comfortable. And tomorrow night, well, I'll be able to face it alone much better.
3: Well, Julia, that would be an admission of defeat, you know. But if you...
0: Oh, well, all right. If you think it's best. Good night.
3: Good night, Julia.
2: Keep up your courage. Yeah, it doesn't look so good, does it, Doctor?
3: Well, not too good, but it's not hopeless. She has an unstable, imaginative mind subject to delusions which become very real to her. Oh, her obsession about the picture's not so bad. We all suffer occasionally from optical illusions. But hearing footsteps coming from the storeroom above her...
2: The storeroom? That... How did you know there's a storeroom above her?
3: Why, your wife told me about it.
2: Oh, of course. Well, that storeroom hasn't been opened in years. I guess there's no point in investigating it, is there?
3: No, I don't think so. Those footsteps, like the moving figure in the painting, are all in her mind.
2: Oh, her mother behaved just like that before she went mad, didn't she?
3: Well, there's some similarity in... Say, you haven't been to the storeroom recently, have you?
2: No, I just mentioned to you that it hasn't been opened in years.
3: Oh, yes, so you did.
2: Oh, I just hope that Julia will be all well for her party tomorrow.
3: Well, I had no idea she was having a birthday. How old will she be?
2: She'll be 23.
3: Really? Well, I must remember to get her a gift. Well, I guess I'll go to bed.
2: So will I. See you in the morning.
0: But I wasn't thinking about my birthday. When I stood alone inside my own room, panic. Black, unreasoning panic began to take hold of me. In wild haste, I began to undress, never looking at the picture and talking to myself. Yes, talking to myself all the while. Now, I won't look at it. I'll take some pills and fall asleep. All I have to do is keep from looking at the picture. It can't do me any harm. If I don't see it, I mustn't even think of it. I know, I'll think about the trip I made to South America. Oh, it was a wonderful trip. The sunsets and... What was that? Footsteps. Those footsteps again. But I mustn't hear it. I mustn't hear it. It was a wonderful trip. The Blue Caribbean and oh, Rio is a beautiful city. And Sugarloaf Mountain. And the music and the dancing. Why, it's not the footsteps. It's just my heart beating. I know. I'll close my eyes. Oh, please, please let me sleep. I don't want to look at the picture. I won't. I know what I'll see. He'll be closer to her. And maybe he'll have killed her. Oh, but I mustn't open my eyes. I mustn't. I won't. I... Oh, but I've... got to look at it. Oh! What? He has moved. He's closer to the girl. I'm not dreaming. It's real. The girl... Why, it's me. That girl is me. Me, I can't stand it. I can't!
1: Julia! Oh, you poor, poor dear girl.
0: Oh, well, it's the same thing, Laura, again and again. I tried not to look at the picture, Laura. I tried so very hard, but it was hopeless. I had to. And the figure with the black scarf was inside the room, a knife in his hands, very close to the girl. But this time, the girl had turned around, and it was my face. My face.
1: Did you hear any footsteps?
0: Yes. Yes, I heard them as soon as I got into the room, but... But the picture, It's the same. It hasn't changed. Look at it.
1: Yes, the picture doesn't seem to have...
0: What's the matter, Laura?
1: Nothing. Nothing at all.
0: There. There, did you hear it? Footsteps.
1: It's probably a board creaking. Now you go to sleep. I think everything will be all right in the morning.
0: Oh, and you won't leave me?
1: No, Julia. I'll stay here till you fall asleep.
0: Oh, thank you, Laura. Thank you very much.

0: Laura? Laura, is that you? Laura! Why, she's gone. She's left me alone. But I'm not alone. Something woke me. The picture. It's the picture. I must look at it again. If he's moved again. Oh, but I must look straight at it. I'll look straight at it. Oh! Why, he's killed the girl. He stabbed her. He stabbed me. I'm the girl. And I've got to get out. Out! Oh, and now you're here. Why, you've come to life. In my room. The man in the black scarf. You... What do you want me to do? No. No, I won't run away. And I won't scream. What are you asking me? Do I want to spend the rest of my life in an asylum like my mother? No. No, I don't. I don't. You want me to open the window? Why, yes. Yes, I'll open it. There. You say it would be best for everybody if I jump? Oh, yes. It's the only way out. The only way, and I'll do it. I'll do it now, without even thinking it. It will only take a moment.
1: Julia! Stop, Julia!
0: Harvey! Laura, what are you doing?
2: We came just in time. I've got her, Harvey. She's safe.
0: I'm safe?
1: You can come out from behind that chair, my friend.
0: Friend?
1: Come out, or I'll shoot.
0: I don't understand. My head's going around in a circle.
3: I can explain everything. I was merely observing, Julia. The procedure was a little unusual, I'll admit.
1: Do the explaining, Dr. Barrow. You tried to drive Julia crazy.
0: He tried to drive me crazy?
2: That's right. He tried to do it with the picture.
3: You're all making a serious mistake.
1: A mistake? Look at the picture. The figure is inside the room stabbing the girl. No, it wasn't your imagination, Julia. He painted

0: I couldn't understand how he knew that. Because this old house of your father's has been closed for years.
1: Oh, but why? Why should he want to drive me crazy?
0: Because he's not Dr. Barrow.
1: What?
0: He's Ralph Powell, your cousin, who disappeared many years ago. Everyone thought he was dead.
2: He painted the picture originally, so it was easy for him.
0: His plan was to drive you insane. Then contest the will, since he's the nearest blood relative.
3: I had no intention of killing Julia. I swear I didn't. I just wanted to frighten her.
1: Why, I almost jumped out of the window. I might have been dead right now, lying dead outside.
2: Well, don't think about it, Julia, dear. It's all over now. You're all right.
1: You mean I'm not insane?
2: Why, of course not, Julia. Oh, I almost forgot. Why, it's Thursday.
0: Why, yes. Happy birthday, Julia.
2: Yes.
0: How does it feel to be 23 years old?
1: It feels wonderful.

0: 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Suspense is produced, edited, and directed by William Spear.
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1: 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When their good work is completed, may the men of peace take back to their homes the memories of a friendly San Francisco, a city where live in harmony many people of many origins, a typically American city that speaks for all America when it says, "May God bless you, men of peace, and speed you in your noble work."
3: This is Lana Turner, and it was certainly a great pleasure and privilege to appear here tonight on this distinguished suspense stage, where you are accustomed to hearing the very best in dramatic radio entertainment. 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Next week, my friend, that very excellent actor, John Garfield, will be your star of suspense. I know you will be listening, as I will.
0: Lana Turner appeared through the courtesy of Metro-Goldwyn-Mayer and is currently starred in their production, Keep Your Powder Dry. 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
14: This is the man in black, here to introduce this weekly half hour of Suspense. Tonight from Hollywood, we bring you as star, Mr. Alan Ladd. In the character Mr. Ladd assumes with us tonight, he reveals the thoughts, and through them, the dramatic story of a young man on trial for the crime of murder. But before we take you to the scene of our drama, let's imagine ourselves for a moment in flower-garlanded Bermuda.
11: We are seated on the terrace of the exclusive Coral Beach and Tennis Club. At the next table, a party of Bermudians and Americans are taking turns, each paying compliments to the delights of the other's native land. An American has just praised the famed Easter lilies of Bermuda. 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
14: And now with the defense rests, and with the performance of our star, Alan Ladd, as defendant Robert Tasker, supported by John McIntyre as the noted criminal lawyer, Max Crager, we again hope to keep you in suspense.

0: The People versus Robert Tasker. The defendant charged under the indictment with murder in the first degree.
1: Is counsel for the defense prepared to proceed?
2: I am, Your Honor.
1: Very well, Mr. Krager.
2: Your Honor, if the court please, I think it is fitting that for a moment I should speak openly to Your Honor and to the jury of a matter which has, albeit indirectly, nonetheless a substantial bearing on this case. I refer, of course, to the rather unique relationship existing between myself and the defendant, Robert Tasker. It's true that my interest in him and in his fate is far greater than the normal interest of a lawyer and his client. It's true that that interest might be reasonably described, as it has been so many times, as fatherly. Yet I ask Your Honor and the gentlemen of the jury to think of me in all fairness and without bias, simply as a lawyer defending his client. It needs no expatiation on legal or practical ethics to demonstrate that if I did not believe with my whole heart.

0: My name is Robert Tasker. I am sitting in a courtroom on trial for murder. As Mr. Krager, my lawyer, stands there now telling the judge and the jury about me and about him, I can't help thinking that if it weren't for him, I wouldn't be here today. And thinking what irony it is, too. Because Mr. Krager is the only friend I've ever had in the world. I am an ex-con. My sentence was for 10 years. After I'd been there about a year, I began to write just short stories, little things. I had lots of time. Finally, I sent one to a magazine, and they published it. Mr. Krager happened to read it. He wrote to me. Then he came to see me. He remembered my case. He said he'd try to help me. Then one day, I was called to the warden's office.
1: Hello, Robert.
0: Hello, Mr. Krager.
1: Robert, I've got some good news for you. I've got your parole. You're free. Well, you happy?
0: Sure, it's just that I still don't quite believe it.
2: It's official, Tasker. Here are your papers.
0: Papers. That'll make everything easy, won't it? Passport to a brilliant future. Ex-con.
1: Robert, I know it's going to be a little hard to adjust at first, but there's a job in my office that I...
0: Thanks, Mr. Krager, but I don't want charity even from you.
1: It isn't charity, Robert. I need a clerk in my office or I wouldn't have offered you the job. You don't have to stay if you don't want to, but you'll be doing me a favor if you try it.
0: Well, I guess I owe you at least one favor.
2: Well, Tasker, goodbye and good luck. Just remember that what's happened up here is water over the dam. Don't hold any grudges.
0: I don't hold any grudges. There's one man I hate, that's all.
1: A man you hate, Robert?
0: What's the use of kidding about it? His name is Arthur Hines, and I hate him. Simple as that.
2: Well, forget it, son. Hines was DA then. He was just doing a job, that's all. He had nothing against you.
0: He was doing a job, all right.
1: Robert, you mustn't feel that way. You'll get along with Hines, all right.
0: Get along with him?
1: In the office. Oh, didn't I tell you? Arthur Hines is my new partner.
0: Well, it certainly threw me for a second to hear I was going to be working side by side with well, I figured they were right, and I shouldn't hold grudges, and I made up my mind to play ball. The work wasn't hard, and I was able to do some writing on the side. Mr. Krager always encouraged me in that, and Peggy helped me a lot, too. She helped me to believe in myself. All that time, I never saw Mr. Hines. He was out of town or something. And then one day, he came back. I was nervous at the idea of seeing him, but I thought I was all over my resentment then. He was in his office with someone. He'd come in the private entrance. I was out in the ante room with Peggy by the switchboard when I heard the commotion.
3: No, don't you understand the English language? No, you're a liar.
4: Now, you get out of here. Get out.
5: Don't give me that, Hines. You've either got it or you know who has.
4: I don't know anything about it. I don't want to know. Don't you think I got enough trouble nowadays keeping mugs like you out of the pen without being the fence for what you stole? Now, you get out of my office and stay out.
6: Okay, but I'll be back.
4: $50,000 is a lot of money. Huh? What do you want?
0: Why,
7: Robert works here, Mr. Hines.
0: My name's Robert Tasker. Did Mr. Krager tell you about me?
4: I knew I'd seen you before. You're that punk kid I sent up to San Quentin. It was for 10 years. What do you mean you're working here?
0: Well, Mr. Krager got me out. He gave me a job.
4: Job of what? Snooping outside my office?
0: Oh, I wasn't...
4: Don't talk back to me, you dirty little jail rat.
0: Why, you...
7: Robert, don't.
0: Let me go.
2: Well, what's the trouble here? Robert.
0: Let me go.
2: Stop it. Calm down, calm down. What's the matter?
4: What's the idea of bringing this kid into the office, Max? Isn't it bad enough to have to work with criminals all day without...
2: Robert's not a criminal. He's here because I want him to be here. Because I believe in him and trust him.
4: Oh, yeah?
2: You don't still have anything against Robert, do you?
4: I just don't like anybody hanging around outside my door when I'm having a private conference, that's all.
2: All right, all right. Now, look. Robert Tasker is one of the finest, most gifted young people I've ever known. I want him to get along here. And I want him to get along with you, too, Arthur. See?
4: For me, I can get along with anybody. Well, I gotta be in court.
2: Wait a minute, wait a minute. Now, shake hands, both of you, will you?
4: Well, anything to keep peace in the family.
2: That's fine. Everything forgotten. Start off on a clean slate, right?
4: Sure. Well, I'll see you later in the afternoon, Max.
2: Oh, Robert, come into my office for a minute, will you?
0: Sure.
2: My boy, I'm terribly sorry. I don't know how to begin to apologize.
0: Why should you apologize?
1: Oh, it was all my fault. I don't know how I could have been stupid enough not to tell him beforehand, for both your sakes.
0: I know, but I just don't like him, and he doesn't like me.
1: No, Robert, you're wrong there. It's just that things have been happening lately to upset him, like this fellow Marvin and his $50,000.
0: You know about that?
1: Well, Robert, you know we have to deal with some peculiar people in this business. There's a poor fellow who's been in prison himself for the last 5 years. He had quite a lot of money when he went in. Oh, he stole it, I guess.
0: Oh, he thinks Hines hijacked it on him, huh?
1: If he ever really had it. He says he left it with a pal of his. Later, the pal was killed in a gunfight. Gallucci, you remember the case?
0: Yeah, I remember something about it.
1: Anyway, just before he died, he told somebody he'd left the money with Hines. That's how the story goes. But you know how these things travel on the grapevine. It's all nonsense, of course.
0: That guy meant business just the same.
1: That probably explains the whole thing. Hines is a little scared. But don't let it worry you, Robert. You will stay, won't you? Believe me, it's for the best.
0: Well, I've got to trust somebody, I guess.
1: Well, trust me, Robert. I've never given you a bum steer, have I?
0: No. Okay.
1: That's the spirit. And any other little troubles, you just bring them to me, see?
0: Thanks. Well, I guess I'd better relieve Peggy on the board.
1: Keep your chin up, kid.
0: Sure. Sorry I kept you waiting, Peggy.
7: That's all right.
0: Hey, Peggy, what's the matter?
7: Shh, please. Don't say anything.
0: But, Peggy, what is it?
7: Robert, I'm scared.
0: Of what, Hines? Don't be silly.
7: No, no, it's not him.
0: Well, what is it?
7: Robert, I shouldn't, but I've got to tell someone.
0: Well, sure you have. Come on, take it easy now. What is it?
7: Well, I've never told anyone before. Neither Mr. Hines nor Mr. Crager, no. I'd die if they did. You wouldn't tell anyone, would you?
0: Of course I won't. Come on, come on, spill it.
7: You saw that man who was in here, who was arguing with Mr. Hines about the $50,000.
0: Yeah.
7: Well, it's true. There is $50,000 somewhere.
0: Yeah? Well, how do you know all this?
7: I know, and I'm scared. Robert, he's a killer.
0: That guy? Well, I wouldn't be surprised, but how do you know?
7: Because he's my own brother.
0: I had a hunch to slam out of there right then. I knew something was going to happen, but I hated to run out on Peggy when she was in jam and might need help. And I didn't want to let Mr. Crager down either, so I stayed. And one day, about 2 weeks later, it came. I hadn't had any more trouble with Hines. He was out of town most of the time anyway. He was still out of town that day. The day that he died.
7: Crager and Hines, I'm sorry he's out of town. You might try later this afternoon. Yes, I'll tell Mr. Hines.
0: Say, Peggy.
7: Uh-huh.
0: Do you know when Mr. Crager will be in?
7: No, he didn't say. He's still over in the court on... Harry.
5: Where is he?
7: Who?
5: You know who. Hines.
7: Oh, Harry, I told you not to come. I begged you not to.
5: Sure, sure. Always a little pal. Always a little... Hey, wait a minute. What does this guy know?
7: I told him that that you were my brother. But nobody else knows him.
5: Yeah, sure. Okay. What do I care? I only care about one thing.
7: Harry, you promised you wouldn't come up here.
5: Where's Hines?
7: I don't know. He's out.
5: Well, then I'll wait till he comes back.
7: Harry, you must...
5: I'm staying. I'll get it out of him.
0: Harry, your sister said you should leave.
5: Keep out of this, punk.
0: I don't like that word, pal.
7: Robert, listen. Will you watch the board for a few minutes?
0: Sure. It's lunchtime anyway.
7: Harry, I've got some things I want to talk over with you, privately.
5: Yeah? What things?
7: About Hines and... you know. Come on, we'll go downstairs to the grill in the lobby.
5: You wouldn't be trying to ease me out of here, would you?
7: No, honest. I've got to talk to you, Harry. Come on.
5: Okay, and listen, pal.
0: Yeah?
5: If Mr. Hines comes in, you tell him I was here. And tell him he better come across or else.
0: Is that all?
5: That's enough, isn't it? He'll know what I mean. Plenty.
0: Sure. Crager and Hines.
8: Hello, Robert. This is Max Crager.
0: Oh, yes, Mr. Crager.
8: You there all alone? Peggy out to lunch, huh?
0: Yes, she is.
8: Well, that can't be helped. I'm in a hurry. Now, I'll tell you what I want you to do.
0: Yes, sir?
8: I'm across the street in the courthouse, Judge Andrews' court, the Ellsworth case. Now, there's some notes I've got to have over here right away. They're in my own handwriting and pencil and clearly marked Ellsworth.
0: Yes, sir?
8: You'll find them in Mr. Hines' office. The pages are all clipped together. I don't know exactly where in his office. It may be on his desk, it may be one of the drawers or in the files or under the blotter, but keep looking, you see? Keep looking until you find it.
0: All right, sir.
8: Then bring it over to me right away. Got it?
0: Yes, sir.
8: I'll be waiting for you.
0: I left the switchboard, went into Mr. Hines' office. I started looking around for the notes. I looked everywhere. The desk drawers, the filing cabinet. I even tried to look in the safe, but it was locked. Then I noticed some yellow papers on top of the bookcase. I reached up and took them down. I was standing there with my back to the private entrance, looking the papers over to be sure that they were right ones when...
4: What are you doing in here?
0: Mr. Craig had wanted some papers, Mr. Hines.
4: I thought I told you to stay away from my office. What are you snooping around in here for?
0: Well, Mr. Craig told me to look in here for...
4: Yeah? There's something mighty funny going on around this office.
0: There's nothing funny, Mr. Craig just said...
4: I say there is. What's that switchboard girl doing sneaking around the lobby with Harry Marvin? Tried to duck me, but I saw him. First the switchboard girl turns out to have a crazy ex-convict for a boyfriend, and
0: that's
4: now...
0: That's a lie. He's her brother.
4: A brother? Oh, so that's it.
0: I shouldn't have said that, Mr. Hines. I don't know anything about it, really.
4: You don't, eh? Well, I do. I get it now. I knew there was something. All of a sudden, I get it.
0: Mr. Hines, there's nothing to get.
4: Yeah, so the girl and her brother go down to the lobby and set themselves an alibi because they know I'll suspect them. And then they get you to do that dirty work for a nice fat cut, I suppose. That's what you think.
0: Please, Mr. Hines, don't talk that way.
4: Well, you didn't find it, did you? And you won't. Now get out of here, you little punk, before I
0: said don't talk that way.
4: Why, you dirty thieving little snurber.
0: I told you not to talk that way. He fell and just lay there. For a minute, I didn't know what to do. Then I knew I'd have to tell Mr. Craig. I knew I was all washed up there anyway. I couldn't very well expect even a man like Mr. Craig to choose between his law partner and me. And I couldn't stay in the same office with Mr. Hines after what had happened. But somehow, I wanted to tell Mr. Craig myself before anyone else did. I went out to the switchboard and dialed the courthouse number.
9: Judge Andrews Court, Johnson speaking.
0: I want to speak to Mr. Max Craig. This is office calling, please.
9: Well, I don't see him around here right now. The court's in recess.
0: I know, but try to locate him, will you? It's important.
9: Okay, hold the line.
0: I sat there waiting for them to find Mr. Craig. And all of a sudden, I remembered the papers he wanted. I cut off the call on the switchboard. I had to take the papers over to him anyway, and I thought I might as well go over and give him the papers and tell him what had happened and get it over with. I was starting for the front door of the office. Then I heard a sound from Mr. Hines' office behind me. At first, I thought he was just coming to, and I kept going. Then something sort of clicked in my mind, and I stopped. The sound hadn't seemed quite right for a man just coming to. I listened, but I didn't hear anything more. And that didn't seem quite natural either. I went back and opened the door to Mr. Hines' office. He was lying there just as I'd left him, and if there was something different. I went over and looked at him more closely. His face was a terrible gray. I touched his wrist, feeling for his pulse. The next thing I knew, I was down on my knees, tearing open his collar, but even then, I knew it wasn't any use. Mr. Hines was dead. I don't know how long I stood there in the room. It might have been hours. It might have been only a couple of minutes. I just stood there, my mind dazed, and yet at the same time racing through 1,000 half-formed plots and schemes of escape, of what I could say, of some way out of it. And the switchboard began to buzz with an incoming call. It sort of brought me to my senses, more out of habit than anything else. I went to answer it. Craiger and Hines.
8: Robert, you still there?
0: Mr. Craiger, I...
8: Where are those notes? Haven't you found them yet?
0: Yes, I found them all right.
8: Well, bring them over here. I need them right away.
0: Mr. Craiger, I...
8: Robert, what's the matter with you?
0: I just killed Mr. Hines.
10: Just making it hard for yourself, Tasker.
0: I've told you what happened.
10: In a pig's eye, you have.
0: Well, I don't have to talk if I don't want to.
10: Oh, no?
0: I'm waiting for Mr. Craig. I told you that.
10: Craig, what do you think he's going to do for you?
0: I don't know.
10: Well, I do. He's going to see that you burn. That's what he's going to do for you.
0: Maybe.
10: What do you expect? You kill a man's law partner right in his own office. You think he's going to help you? Are you crazy?
0: Well, he told him he'd come down.
10: Sure, of course he'll come down to give evidence against you. Now, listen, Tasker. Oh, yeah. You give a full confession, we may be able to get you a break.
11: All right. Mr. Craiger's outside, Captain. He wants to see you.
10: Sure. Send him in.
11: Okay, Mr. Craiger.
12: Thank you. Hi, boys.
10: Hey, Mr. Crager.
2: Hello, Robert.
0: Hello, Mr. Crager.
2: Been treating you all right?
0: Pretty good.
2: Fine. I don't like to have my people treated roughly.
10: You what?
2: You heard me, Captain, and while you're at it, you might as well take those handcuffs off of him. Because from this moment, he's out on bond, released in my custody. I've got the papers right here.
10: Say, are you crazy?
2: Certainly not. I simply don't believe the boy did it, that's all.
10: Well, I'll be... All right, Hawkshaw. Who do you think did it?
2: That, Captain, is your department. My job is simply to defend an innocent man.
10: Now, look, Craig, don't try to kid us. It's an open and shut case. Tasker's the only person who had the opportunity. The only one who had a motive.
2: Uh-huh.
10: Well?
2: Not to speak ill of the deed, Captain, and although Arthur Hines was my law partner, it is unfortunately true that quite a number of people at least thought they had a motive.
10: Sure. So maybe this ex-con Harry Marvin had a motive, or even the dame on the switchboard had a motive, for all I know. But they couldn't have done it. 50 people saw him together downstairs in the lobby of the building at the time the murder was committed.
2: Oh, you talked to him, have you?
10: Sure. So what? Listen, this kid admits he had a quarrel with Hines. He always hated him anyway. He admits he hit him. So he picks the paperweight off the desk and smashes him over the head.
2: Wait a minute. You didn't say anything about that, Robert.
13: No, I didn't even know about it before. I didn't hit him with a paperweight.
10: Stop it, will you? The back of the man's head is bashed in with that paperweight. This kid's fingerprints are all over it. What's so funny? This is murder, mister.
2: I'm sorry, but you find out if you ever try to bring this boy to trial for killing Arthur Hines with a paperweight.
10: Listen, Crager, I know you're pretty smart. I know you go around bragging you never lost a case.
2: And that goes for this one. Double.
10: But you're not going to make a chump out of me. This boy's going to be indicted for murder. He's going to be convicted of murder. And he's going to burn for murder.
0: Indicted. Convicted. Burnt. Three promises. And the first one's already happened. The second one... Well, even I can see we don't stand much chance. And the third one... No, I just try not to think about it. There's Mr. Crager up before that jury, acting as though it was an absolute certainty that I'd be cleared, pleading for me as though I were the only guy in the world. Because, well, that's the kind of a man he is.
2: Ladies and gentlemen, it is my firm conviction that when you've heard this boy's story from his own lips, and when through it you have in some measure, as I have in large measure, gained insight into the depth and integrity of his character and spirit, you will also believe him innocent. He is innocent. Now, Robert, I'll ask you to take the stand.
10: Raise your right hand. You swear to tell the truth, the whole truth, nothing but the truth, help you, God?
0: I do.
2: Now, Robert, just for the record, will you tell the court your full name?
0: Robert Loring Tasker.
2: Your age?
0: 24.
2: Your mother and father are dead. You have no living relatives?
0: No, not one.
2: Now, before you begin your story, there are one or two extremely important points that I particularly wish to emphasize to the court. Now, tell me, Robert, how long was it between the time you quarreled with Mr. Hines and the time you went back into his office and found him dead?
0: Not long. 6 or 7 minutes, perhaps.
2: But it was long enough for someone to have entered Mr. Hines' office by the back entrance, struck him, and left again, was it not?
0: Yes, it was long enough for that to have happened.
2: Would you have necessarily heard such a person enter the office?
0: No, you can't hear much from outside when the door's closed.
2: Particularly if there were no conversation, because Mr. Hines is already unconscious. Is that correct?
0: Yes, then I wouldn't have heard anything.
2: Now, concerning this famous paperweight the prosecution has talked so much about, I have it here. Do you recognize it?
0: Yes, it was always on Mr. Hines' desk.
2: Now, when you went into his office at my order to look for certain papers, you touched this paperweight, did you not?
0: Yes, I touched just about everything on the desk.
2: Exactly. In other words, your fingerprints would be found not only on this paperweight, but on practically everything else in the room.
0: Well, yes, they would.
2: In due course, Your Honor, we shall demonstrate that such is, in fact, precisely the case. Now, Robert, when Mr. Hines found you in his room, he was irate and highly suspicious, was he not?
0: Yes, he was.
2: In fact, he even suspected that there was some plot against him involving Peggy, the switchboard girl, and a client of his named Harry Marvin.
0: Yes, he did.
2: You denied this, saying that, in fact, they were brother and sister?
0: Yes. Yes, that's right. How is that again?
2: You denied the charge of a plot, saying that Peggy and Harry Marvin were brother and sister. Then Mr. Hines went so far as to accuse you of stealing...
0: Your Honor.
12: Yes?
0: Your Honor, there's something I've I've just thought of. Some new evidence. I'd like a few minutes alone with my lawyer, please.
1: Well, if counsel has no objection...
2: Robert, what is it?
0: It's just something that I think I ought to tell you in private.
2: Very well. If Your Honor please, then.
1: By all means. Perhaps you would like to use my chambers.
2: Thank you, Your Honor. Come along, Robert.
1: Well, you didn't have to lock the door, Robert.
0: I wanted to be private.
2: All right. But, Robert, you mustn't worry like this. Let me do the worrying. They can't convict you if there's a reasonable doubt. That's the law, and there is a reasonable doubt. Somebody did come in and hit Hines in those 6 or 7 minutes. It must have been that way.
0: Yeah, I know.
2: Of course you do. We've been over the whole thing. Now, let's go back into that courtroom.
0: Mr. Krager, there's something I haven't told you.
2: Something you haven't told me? What?
0: Oh, it's a little thing, but it's kind of important because it's something I never told anyone.
2: Well, what is it?
0: I never told anyone that Peggy was Harry Marvin's sister, except Mr. Hines, by mistake. And he's dead.
2: Well, now, Robert, don't you think that's a little trivial to be...
0: No, because you know about it. You just said so in the courtroom.
2: Well,
0: There's only one way you could have found out. You must have been in your office when I had the fight with Hines and heard me tell him.
2: Robert, that's ridiculous.
0: Oh, no, it isn't, because you're right. Somebody did come in those 6 or 7 minutes and kill Hines. You did.
2: You're crazy.
0: Yes, it must have been for that $50,000 you hijacked the hijacker. And you knew they'd pin it on me with my record. Maybe that's why you got me out of the pen in the first place. It is, isn't it?
2: Well, I'm not going to stay here and listen to any such
0: nonsense. Oh, yes, you are, because I'm going to get the truth out of you right now. You planned it that way, didn't you? You sent me into Hines' office that day, and you probably sent him. And you figured you were such a hot lawyer that might even get me off with 20 years or so. To ease your dirty conscience, didn't you? Talk, Krager.
2: You won't get anywhere using violence with me.
0: No? Talk!
2: Now, wait a minute. Even if I did confess, it wouldn't hold up as evidence.
0: Talk!
2: Listen! Don't! Listen, we'll postpone the trial. Like, I can get you out of the country. I'll give you money.
0: That's all I wanted to know. Talk!
2: Now, don't!
0: You did it! You killed him!
2: No, Carter!
0: That's where you were when I phoned your court and they find you, weren't you? You were killing Hines, weren't you?
2: No! Yes! Yes, I did. I did it. I killed him.
0: Okay. I guess we can unlock the door now.
1: What's going on?
2: He had to grab him. He's crazy. He attacked me.
1: So I gather.
2: He even accused me of murder.
1: Yes, I heard him. Tell me, Krager, where were you when this boy phoned you here at court, when they couldn't find you?
2: Yeah, why? As a matter of fact, I was right here, right in this very room. I had some work to do. I wanted privacy. Your court was in recess. You were out of town.
1: Yes, I know. But there's something you don't know.
2: Hey, what?
1: On the day of the murder, the floor of this room was being repainted. And the paint, Mr. Krager, was quite wet.
0: Your Honor, the defense rests.

0: And so closes The Defense Rest, starring Alan Ladd. Tonight's tale of suspense. Alan Ladd appeared through the courtesy of Paramount Pictures, producers of Lady in the Dark. John McIntyre played lawyer Max Krager. Before Mr. Ladd returns to our microphone, here is a definition of yourself that may interest you.
1: Connoisseur, one competent to act as a critical judge of an art or in a matter of taste. That's what Webster says. So that makes you a wine connoisseur, because certainly you are competent to act as a critical judge of a wine's taste. Matter of fact, all you have to know to be a true wine connoisseur in the opinion of your friends and guests is a single word. Roma. R-O-M-A. To get the proof, make your own taste test of the tangy, appetizing Roma Sherry, the hearty, satisfying Roma Burgundy, the heavier, sweeter Roma Port, or any of the many different, delicious Roma California wines. If your favorite dealer is temporarily out of the kind of Roma wine you prefer, ask for it again, please. 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
2: This is Alan Ladd. It was a pleasure to make another appearance on this program, which is a great favorite of mine. Next week, they tell me Laird Krieger will be your star, and I know you'll want to be listening, as I certainly will. Good night.
0: Suspense is produced and directed by William Spear. Tonight's play was written by Roland Brown and Robert L. Richards. Don't forget, then, next Thursday for Laird Krieger in Suspense.
1: Presented by Roma Wine. R-O-M-A. 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
1: Talent is an elusive and mystifying phenomenon, and one of the most curious things about it is that it manifests itself in the most unexpected places. One of the most talented sound men in radio broadcasting is Tom Hanley. We did not know until recently that he possesses another talent. He is an extraordinarily fine writer. It is his radio play you are about to hear. Another talent with whom you have been familiar for years is Jack Carson, one of our great comedians, and also a fine dramatic actor. In a moment, he exposes another facet of his quite extensive talents as our storyteller. Listen then, as Jack Carson stars in Tom Hanley's terrifying story, Misfire, which begins in exactly 1 minute.
2: Now, how many of you have heard a doctor lecture on the lining of the stomach and what you're doing to it? Well, you may think this line of gab is only for you. Why, son, doctors have been telling Americans this ever since we became a nation. Like a fella come up to me the other day and asked about that great American Mike Fink.
3: Say, is it true that Mike once ate a buffalo robe?
2: Certainly, and with the hair on it.
3: Well, why did he do that?
2: Well, you see, Mike drank so much whiskey that he destroyed the coating of his stomach. And the doctor told him that before he could get well, he'd need a new coat for it. Mike thought that over and made up his mind that a buffalo robe with hair on it was just the thing. So he sat down and swallowed one. He could drink any amount of whiskey after that. And that's a fact. Folklore belongs to every nation's legendary past, and I guess we Americans have our share of some tall ones.
0: And now... Misfire, starring Mr. Jack Carson. A tale well calculated to keep you in... suspense.
4: Ground zero, somewhere on the desert. We are inside the cab with a bomb, this one called Jackhammer, awaits the impulse from control point, 14 miles to the south. Electronic gossips hum and throb their chatter about the health of the patient suspended 500 feet above the desert floor. But the unfeeling machines neglect to mention a human factor this morning, an imprint of carelessness. A small metal wrench jammed in the track of the electronically controlled door. A shift of sand occurs against one of the great steel legs anchored to the desert floor. And a brown-backed desert tortoise trundles out for a look at his world. A world of sage and sand and space stretching endlessly off into the darkness. No man is in sight. That is good. There have been days of hiding from men. But now they have gone, and the tortoise tries his morning legs and plans his new day.
5: H minus one. Place eye protectors in position and turn back to fireball. 55. 54.
4: From 100 loudspeakers miles removed from ground
5: 51.
4: Zero... the tape-recorded voice begins its countdown. No margin for error now. No turning back. Test shot Jackhammer is underway.
5: 42, 41,
4: a mile and a half from ground zero, a 22-year-old Marine corporal crouches in a trench, his head rammed into his arms. He and 1,999 other Marines are there to prove that man is not afraid.
5: 29,
4: not really.
5: 27.
4: A little over a mile from ground zero, in a concrete bunker with its air conditioning secured, sit the civil defense men. They want to know what chance their cities will have against the day that must never come.
5: 15, 14,
4: at control point, men sit silently, watching instruments designed to tell them how efficiently Jackhammer does its job. And the tortoise slumbers across his front yard in search of breakfast.
5: 3, 2, 1.
6: Didn't go.
7: What happened, Doctor?
8: Misfire.
9: It's a misfire.
10: Did you check it?
6: Attention all personnel. Attention all personnel. This is Dr. Thurston. Test shot jackhammer is incomplete due to undetermined failure. Maintain positions till further notice. You are still on detonation alert.
7: Now, gentlemen, I will ask for reports from each of you. Be so good as to prepare your...
4: Lee Thurston, PhD, physicist and test director for Test Shot Jackhammer. It is now his responsibility to consolidate all the data from countless machines and scientists in control point into a calculation that will reveal the cause for misfire.
8: Dr. Thurston?
7: What is it, Butler?
8: Everything was normal on my phase until H-49.
7: Grant, that would coincide with your variance, wouldn't it?
9: Yeah, but Frank, you shouldn't have had any reading at all at that time.
8: On the sub-relay meter, I didn't. It showed normal, and then there was a complete negative to zero response.
9: Then there it is, Dr. Thurston. It's an on-site rejection of voltage.
7: Huh. In other words, the fault lies at ground zero.
9: According to these data, yeah.
7: Well, can correction be made from here? We can't have anybody going out there.
9: Well, no, after we check the monitor lists.
8: There's one consolation, Dr. Thurston.
7: What's that?
8: We put it together. We ought to be able to take it apart.
7: Yes. Yes, we ought to. But can we?
0: The second act of Suspense continues in 1 minute.
10: Sometimes a man can have too high an opinion of himself. Sometimes that opinion can drive him to great deeds. Here now is one of America's legendary heroes to tell you of some of his unique characteristics. If his adjectives seem a bit outlandish, remember that his image was an inspiration to a pioneering people, and he still affects a nation addicted to TV.
11: I'm that same David Crockett, fresh from the backwoods, half horse, half alligator, a lethal tetched with the snapping turtle, can wade the Mississippi, leap the Ohio, ride upon a streak of lightning, and slip without a scratch down a honey locust. Can whip my weight in wildcats, and if a gentleman pleases, for a $10 bill, he may throw in a panther. I can hug a bear too close for comfort, and beat any man opposed to Jackson.
10: Folklore belongs to every nation's legendary past, and I guess we Americans have our share of some tall ones.
0: And now, we continue with Act Two of Misfire, starring Mr. Jack Carson. A tale well calculated to keep you in suspense.
4: There's no walking away from an atom bomb. No asking who left it there, so it becomes a story of people, the disarming. Lee Thurston, MIT graduate, 1932, old enough to have been appalled at the thought of an atom bomb, scientific enough to accept it, human enough to demand influence in its use. John Grant, 36, a red-headed giant who daily deals in miracles, believes in them, makes them work. Frank Butler, former child prodigy, grown bald at 28, bachelor, attendant now at the bigamous wedding of electronics, nuclear fission, and power politics.
8: An on-site test is the only way to check it out.
7: No, Butler, that would mean 2 men at ground zero.
8: But there's no explanation for what we're finding here.
9: He's right, Doctor. If we accept our data, we have a power failure originating at the cab itself.
7: With a risk of delayed detonation, Grant. You can't forget that.
9: I'm not. There are 2,000 Marines and 12 CD men out there. How long can they wait?
12: Dr. Thurston?
7: Yes, what is it?
12: General Matting on the phone, sir. Wants to know if he can evacuate yet.
7: No, not until we know more about the cause of the misfire. I'll let him know.
12: Yes, sir.
7: Oh, Winship.
12: Yes?
7: Tell the photo lab I can't wait any longer for those final pictures of the patch bay under the bomb.
12: I will, sir.
7: For now, we'll go over those monitor checklists again, gentlemen. We mustn't have any errors.
4: News Knob has a mathematics of its own. The bomb plus the names of the men in control point plus a little background data equals a story. Mention that these men were in high school when the first atomic pile was activated. Mention that it would have taken that first pile 150,000 years to make enough plutonium to satisfy this bomb. Point out how the Cold War overcame all that. But tell mostly of the struggle to stop Jackhammer this morning. Hello, New York?
13: Get me Barney, will you, honey? Tell him it's Pierce. Yeah, well, then call him at home. It's important. Hey, where'd you get the coffee? I need some. I'm freezing over here.
14: Here you go.
13: Hey, thanks a lot. Hello, Barney. Now listen, you better call that off and go on into the office. This may develop into something out here. The bomb didn't go off. No, not a delay. It just didn't take. Well, the rumor we hear is that the last boys to hook it up are going to have to go out and coax it down. How do I know who it'll be? Yeah, I know that's what I'm here for. I know. Yeah, and Barney, don't call me. I'll call you.
4: The Marine lies flat now. Permission granted. He hears unsolicited advice from his buddy on how to run an atom bomb test, but he thinks about Vegas. And he wonders whether he'll ever see her again. The girl with the dark hair, the dark eyes, the wonderful smile, and the Cadillac convertible. In the civil defense shelter, it's hot. No air conditioning for 40 minutes now. These heavy clothes and sealed up this way. Somebody better call control. They must have forgotten us. But they haven't. They're concerned with more important things at control, like the photo lab with the final pictures of the victim, Jackhammer. Pictures of the bomb with its viscera displayed, A to B and yellow to ground. The proper circuit for agony.
9: Well, this one's okay. This one's all right. The pictures show the patch cords are all okay, Dr. Thurston.
8: Oh, wait a minute. Just a minute now. We've always assumed that if we got power to the site proper, that it would go on to the bomb.
7: Of course. The door to the cab completes the circuit. Voltage to the door, voltage to the bomb.
8: All right, then. What if the voltage didn't get beyond the door?
9: Oh, that's impossible. Our monitors show the door completely closed.
8: All right, but what if it didn't, for some reason?
7: What reason? What could go wrong that wouldn't show on the monitors?
8: I don't know, but it's got to be out there. Let me go check it.
7: I can't order anybody out there.
8: I'm asking to go.
9: I'll go with you, Frank.
8: No.
7: Well, if anybody goes, it should be two. You'd need a phone line during the climb in case we found anything here. You'd need test equipment, tools for opening the door manually, radiation test gear, and a wrench. That disconnect would have to be made immediately, Frank.
8: A wrench?
7: What's the matter? You look ill.
8: No, nothing, sir. I've had no sleep, I guess.
9: 500 feet and no power for the elevator, Frank. I'll go with you.
8: All right. But I ought to go alone.
0: Act 3 of Suspense follows in 1 minute.
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0: And now, we continue with Act 3 of Misfire, starring Mr. Jack Carson. A tale well calculated to keep you in suspense.
4: The afterbirth of darkness is light, the insipid gray light of a desert dawn. The night animals scurry homeward and the day things begin their minor motions, and slowly it begins. The gradual creep of light and warmth across the land, till its source explodes in the vastness of the desert. There it becomes the sudden kiss of heat. Heat that warms, heat that kills. And the in-between heat, the heat that expands. Man's product, the awkward wrench, lies in its cramped position on the tower. Having severed the connection to the bomb, it tries to make amends by stretching, ever so slightly expanding, encouraged by the heat of the sun. The electronic condensers on the door await their cue. Metal on metal.
14: and the blinding concussion that has no beginning nor any end. And the tortoise, unaware, accepts his gifts from the land and goes in search of his image.
8: I better go up first, John.
9: No, you got a man on the phone. I'll start first, open the door manually, and check for radiation. Then you shoot in and disconnect the thing.
8: All right. Hey, John?
9: Yeah?
8: You think we'll ever get off the tower?
9: We may never get on it if we sit here and talk. Let's go.
13: Hello, Barney. Now, listen, they've started climbing the tower. That's right, 500 feet. I don't know how many stories that is. The Washington Monument is 550, I think, but... Now, look, get this, Barney. Play this one straight, will you? No heroics. This one will stand on its own. Sure, we're on a detonation alert. Well, who knows what's going to happen?
14: The fear of falling. It never goes away. It only becomes conditioned to the environment. And 500 feet straight up has no relation to man. To look down or not to look down, this becomes the problem. And what do you look at? The eyes of the man below you? No. They reflect the fear of two men. The expanse of dry lake, do you look at that? No. It shimmers in the coming heat, brings on the dizziness. You look inside yourself at the fear of God. You might look there, that might help. But for the most part, you climb. You lift each aching limb after the other, one platform after another, one after another.
9: Rest a second, Frank. How you doing?
8: Okay. How much further?
9: One more platform, Frank. Just one more.
8: It's murder.
9: There's one consolation, though.
8: What?
9: Going down. We'll have power to the elevator afterwards, and we'll ride down.
8: Maybe. If there is an afterwards.
14: The wrench. It's missing from the kit. Couldn't be up here, though. Couldn't possibly be. Must have dropped it, but... not up here. Not where it could do damage.
9: You better get on the phone and tell Dr. Thurston we're here.
8: Oh, okay. Dr. Thurston? Dr. Thurston?
17: Yes.
8: We're at the top.
17: Good. Have you found anything?
8: Grant is at the door now. We'll make a manual entry as soon as we can.
17: Good.
9: Frank, tell him to read the voltage sheet on this door. I don't think it's completely closed.
8: Check the voltage sheet on the door, Doctor.
9: Hey, Frank, come here.
8: What is it?
17: Yes, hello. Were you talking to me?
8: Hold it, Doctor.
9: Can you see it? Here. Look, from here. There's a small wrench.
8: Oh, no.
9: It's wedged in the door there. You see it?
8: John, it's mine. That's my wrench. I must have dropped it when we were up here arming the bomb.
9: It can happen. Look through the glass. It severed the detonation circuit. That's what happened.
8: But it completed the door contact.
9: Sure, that's why the monitors didn't show it. Good Lord, Frank. Look how close it is to making contact.
8: John, that's going to go any second.
9: Take it easy now. Move and shade that thing. Heat expansion will set it off.
8: How's this?
9: Give me the phone. Dr. Thurston. Dr. Thurston, can you hear me?
17: Grant, is that you?
9: Now listen carefully. We've found the problem. A small hand wrench has been accidentally dropped into the door track. Now, apparently it severed the detonation circuit, but it's so close to making the contact now that we've got to have power to the door.
17: Not while you're there. Come off the tower. We'll open it.
9: No, you don't understand. The door condensers are already loaded with enough power to detonate the bomb.
17: Well, is the wrench above the contact?
9: Yes.
17: Then opening the door will drop the wrench and set it off.
9: Look, you got to give me power, just enough to make the door jump. I'm putting a pair of pliers on the wrench. I'll yank it out as soon as you loosen the door.
17: What if you miss?
9: I'll never know about it.
8: John, you got to do something fast. The sun is
9: Thurston,
8: moving.
9: You've got to. You can't leave us like this.
17: I can't risk it. Try to get back.
9: No chance. Now, if you could only see it.
17: All right. I'll do it. Winship, give me ground zero power on my count. Just do it. I gotta explain now. Grant?
9: Yeah.
17: Are you ready?
9: Yes.
17: Grant, I'll give you a 10-second count.
9: Make it five.
17: All right, five. Now get a good hold on that wrench. Five. Four. Three. Two. One. Zero. Is that it, Grant? Grant, are we out of it?
8: Nice going, John.
9: We're out of it, Thurston. We're out now. The bomb can't go off.
14: The desert sun continues to work its subtle magic on the wrench, expanding ineffectually on the platform floor. The Marine stands up in the trench. The CD men emerge from their steel shelter to the relative chill of the desert heat. The newsmen converge on ground zero. The redhead and the baldhead hop from the welcome elevator to see a tortoise scurrying ponderously towards his burrow. They pick him up, and he pretends he's not there at all, but he is, and they know it. So they take him back to control point to live for another day.

0: Suspense. In which Mr. Jack Carson starred in William N. Robeson's production of Misfire, written by Tom Hanley. In a moment, the names of the players who supported Mr. Carson in Misfire and word about next week's story of Suspense.
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0: the right to do as they're told by the small clique which makes policy and gives the orders.
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0: You are witness to a murder, a violence in a town on the eastern seaboard, an act of rage and of fury striking out from a place of darknesses deep within a man, which became someone's death. And here is the murderer.
1: Now, you listen to me, Shirley, honey. I need you. I'm lonely for you, honey. Like all day today, like now, honey.
2: Making the little whimpering sounds, busting in here like you did when you got no right.
1: I've got a right, Shirley. Being a husband to you like I was for so long.
2: Husband. Eddie, gentle-talking Eddie, who made my life miserable and ugly because he's a...
1: You tell me, honey. What am I?
2: What you are, I don't have to think about anymore. Or worry about, or get ashamed about.
1: You don't want to understand, do you, sure? You're not even trying to, honey.
2: It's over, Eddie. I don't have to try anymore. We're divorced 3 months now. And I'm doing great, doing fine. So who needs you, Eddie? I don't care what happens to you anymore.
1: No, don't say a thing like that, honey. All you've got to do is like me again like you used to.
2: Stay away from me.
1: Don't talk like that. Your throat goes hard when you talk like that. Hard instead of soft the way I remember.
2: Ellie.
1: Don't do that, Cheryl.
2: The scissors, Eddie. You touch me once more, I'll kill you. So help me, I'll kill you.

0: the murderer, who then got into his car and drove through the city, through drifting twilight of early autumn, through the ending of a quiet Sunday, and into a street lined with maple. At the corner, a girl waiting for a bus.
1: Hey, Eileen!
0: Eileen, victim.
1: Eileen? Eileen Hall. It's me, Ed. Eddie Franklin. Not just some guy trying to pick up.
2: Ed. Sorry. I really did think you were some fresh kid or something.
1: Can I drive you someplace, Eileen?
2: Well...
1: It's no trouble, honest. I was just driving around. Oh, no special place to go. No one to see. You give me a real pleasure.
2: Oh, if you're sure it's no trouble.
1: My pleasure, honest. Come on, my pleasure. Hop in, hop in.
3: Eileen! Eileen, dear, wait!
1: Who's that?
2: Just Lois Anderson's a girlfriend of mine I was visiting with today. I just left her house a few minutes ago. You mind if I...
1: Well, no, not one little bit. You go right ahead, Eileen. I'll wait.
3: What is it, Lois? Something I forgot to give you, dear. A little present I had for you. I wrapped it nice. You can open it when you get home.
2: Oh, thanks, Lois.
3: Don't keep your fellow waiting, dear. Whoever he is. Anyone I know?
2: I don't think so. Thanks again, Lois.
3: Well, I was coming out of my house, and I saw the car drive up and stop, and I thought...
2: It's all right. I know him. He's a friend. Good night, Lois.
1: All set?
2: Yes, Ed. Thanks for...
1: Don't mention it. Where to, miss?
2: Well, I was just waiting for the bus to go home.
1: Oh, you have to do that? Go home?
2: No. Not really. I thought I'd get to bed
1: because
2: early.
1: Because I was just going to say...
2: Yes?
1: Well, I was just going to say if you don't really have to go home, well...
2: Yes?
1: Well, there's a driving up the road, and I thought maybe we'd stop and have a sandwich before... I mean, if you want to, Eileen.
2: Very sweet of you, Ed. I'd like to.
1: Oh, my pleasure, Eileen.

0: Your sandwiches, folks, and the Coke. If you'll just adjust your window. Well, thanks. I'll just screw this tray on tight. Well, there you are, folks. Be happy.
1: Well, thanks, honey. Now, let's see. Now, this is your sandwich, Eileen. And this is mine. You want a straw for your drink?
2: No, thanks. I like to crunch the ice. Yeah?
1: Mm-hmm.
2: Your wife, has she...
1: Oh, that's done and finished. Eileen, I told her off good today. I said, stop bothering me. Stop hanging around. Stop calling me. No, we're divorced, I said, and if that doesn't mean anything to you, it sure does to me, I said. Why? Did you think that
2: I don't know what I thought, Ed. I just wondered the couple of times I met you, you talked about her, and I...
1: Eileen.
2: Yes?
1: I'm glad I happened to see you waiting there in the corner tonight. You know, I was just driving around and nothing to look forward to. There you were in the twilight.
2: Why, Ed.
1: Well, what's the matter?
2: Well, nothing. Nothing's the matter. It's the way you said that, I didn't suspect you could...
1: Oh, well, I've got a million of them. A whole million.
2: You're fun, Ed. I think I like being with you.
1: Well, me too, Eileen. And I wanted to call on you so many times, but... What?
3: Hey, pal. Want to move your car a little bit? As soon as I can park in that space next to you. You hear me, pal? Oh, one of those, huh?
1: Shut up!
2: Ed, all you got to do is just pull over a little and...
1: He's got no right to. I'll show him. I'll show that loudmouth. Now, what's with you, big mouth? You figure I own the world or something?
3: Oh, I got me one of those. What are you, a miser kid? You collect parking spaces? All you got to do is move your car a little.
1: We're not going to, big mouth. I got there first. Me and my girl, we don't want to move. We're not going to move.
3: Yes, you will, kiddo.
2: Stop it. Stop that. Stop it. You too crazy or something?
1: Well, you heard him, Eileen. You saw him. He shoved.
2: Stop it. You hear? Ed... Let's get out of here. Let's go someplace else.
1: You want to? You really want to?
3: Tell him you want to, lady. All I am is hungry for a cheeseburger, so get him away from me.
2: Let's go somewhere else, Ed. Maybe where we can dance. Someplace that...
1: I know a place on the highway where there's a jukebox.
2: That sounds like fun. Let's go there, Ed.
1: My pleasure. My pleasure, Eileen. Mm-hmm.

0: Pardon me, sorry. Can we get through here, please?
1: Can we get through here, please, says the man. says the man.
0: Oh, come on. Let the lady and I through here.
1: Lady.
2: Ed.
0: What?
2: Let's get out of here. Let's not.
0: Now, listen, you punk, you little punk. Let us through here. We want to sit down.
2: Please, Ed.
1: Hi, lady. To you, I'll apologize.
2: Ed.
0: Now, listen, you.
1: I'm apologizing. You want to get through? I'll get you through. Get out of the way. Out of the way. Let these two good people by. Let them by. Table you wanted, lady?
2: Thank you.
1: Sit down, lady. Now, mister, what about me being a punk before you sit down, that is? You tell me that.
3: Oh, well, I...
1: Before you sit down, that
3: well,
1: is.
3: No, forget it. No offense. You know all those people and bumping and everything.
1: Sure. And you know what?
3: Huh?
1: Hi, I'm Bernie.
3: Hi.
1: Hi, lady. I'm Bernie.
3: Eileen. And I'm Ed.
1: Hi. Mind if I do? I knew you wouldn't. Sit down, Ed, and join along. Hi.
2: Hello. What's the matter with you?
1: Get him.
3: Hey, Eileen.
2: What? What do you want? What are you laughing at?
3: Mostly you. A long face to this kind of place.
1: Informal.
3: Yeah, friendly, Eileen. Now, we've forgotten. Come on.
2: Sure.
3: Sure it is.
1: Eileen?
2: Hi.
3: You see, Eileen?
2: Hi, Bernie.
3: Yeah, me too.
2: Hi, Ed.
3: Yeah.
1: Hey, you know what you ought to do, Ed? Hold up three fingers and yell beer so Eileen and me can finish out the dance.
3: Yeah.
1: Come on.
2: All right.
0: Hey, three beers. Hey, you.

0: I'll tell you what. You unroll the window on your side, and I'll unroll the windows on mine,
1: To let the country air in.
0: Yeah, to let the country air in.
1: Like we said.
0: Like we said. Eileen.
1: Uh-huh.
0: No, wait, when you finish.
1: I've finished. You want to talk to me.
0: Well, that's as right can be. As right can be, that's how right it is. All right, come here.
1: Ed, you drunk?
0: No, I would be, but I'm out with Eileen tonight. And when I lift up a glass, she pulls down my arm, pats my cheek, and says, "Now, Ed." And Eileen.
1: I had a beer, Ed.
0: Have a good time.
1: I guess.
0: I guess?
1: Mm-hmm.
0: I guess, she says. Did you see the way she was dancing?
1: Ed?
0: What?
1: I'm kind of ashamed.
0: Of what?
1: Oh, the kid, Bernie, dancing all his dances. And I've never done anything like that in my whole life.
0: Oh, come here. Come here.
1: Ed?
0: What's the matter?
1: Look.
0: What's the matter?
1: Nonsense.
0: What?
1: This. Better we go home.
0: No, better we don't, baby.
1: Baby? Me? Baby? Home, Ed.
0: Oh, no.
1: Where you picked me up. You did do that, didn't you? Picked me up. I must have been...
0: What? Out of your mind?
1: Better go home.
0: Oh, no. Now, listen. I'm lonely.
1: Stay away from me.
0: Come here, you. And all the rest of them...
1: Ed.
0: Come here. Ed.

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0: Hello, Harlow.
1: Why, hello, Jim. 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
0: The word and the car is Chrysler, Harlow.
1: Mm-hmm.
0: I'm going down to pick up my new 54 Chrysler right now.
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2: And now, Autolite brings back to our Hollywood soundstage the remarkable characterization of Mr. Cornell Wilde in Elliot Lewis's presentation of Somebody Help Me, a story based on fact and well calculated to keep you in suspense.

0: Eileen Hall was missing. 4 days after her disappearance, two boys were walking across a field on the outskirts of town and came across a body. Identification was made by fingerprint, and it was established that this was the missing girl. Her friends were questioned, and it became known that three men had been interested in Eileen. The first was a corporal at a nearby boot camp. He stated he was on duty on the night of September 10, charge of quarters, which checked with post records. Then a former shipyard worker, who it was recalled had pursued Eileen without success.
1: She found out I was married. I told her I was right off the bat. Politely, in the nice way she had, she told me to beat it. I was playing poker on the night of September 10th.
0: Which checked. A neighbor was questioned, a young man who had had several dates with her.
2: Maybe 5 or 6 dates. We got along, I guess, but she got tired of going out with me. Guess we ran out of things to say to each other. The last time I saw her, it was pretty miserable. That was in July sometime. September 10th, I was out with Barbara. We get along fine.
0: Two, on the basis of the identification, Mrs. Lois Anderson came forward, made a statement.
3: Eileen was visiting with me. She left my house and walked to the corner to the bus stop. I ran after her to give her a little something I'd made for her. She was just about to get into an automobile that had stopped for her. Oh, no, I never saw the man before. He wore glasses. That's all I can remember.
0: Medical authorities who performed an autopsy reported that Eileen had been strangled somewhere around midnight. From scraping under her nails, that she had scratched her murderer, and that she had eaten a ham sandwich about an hour before her death. Therefore, a check was made of every restaurant and drive-in in the area. And one car hop said,
4: I'm pretty sure it's the same girl. She was with a man with glasses on. Got into some kind of fight with another customer. I can't remember just what it was about.
5: I see.
4: I remember, though, at first I thought it was my boyfriend driving up. Same kind of car, and it was fancied up the same way.
5: What kind of car was that?
4: Convertible. Black convertible. Plaid top.
0: Detective Tomasino had his men circulate through auto accessory stores, asking questions about a man who wore glasses and owned a black convertible with a plaid top. They were told that the description matched that of a man named Ed Franklin, and they furnished the policeman with an address.
3: He moved out when we got divorced.
5: Where'd he go?
3: I don't know.
5: Have you heard from him recently?
3: Oh, a couple weeks ago. Let me see.
5: Two Sundays before last?
3: Maybe. I don't know, maybe.
5: Did he act nervous?
3: He acted like he wanted to kill me.
5: Then he was a violent man.
3: I'm lucky. I've taken his last bruise.
0: The former Mrs. Franklin furnished the police with a detailed description. And finally, Ed Franklin was picked up in a cheap rooming house in Seattle, Washington. Extradited to the town where the crime was committed.
6: Her name was what?
5: Eileen Hall.
6: I don't know anyone by that name.
5: Gilchrist.
7: Yes, sir. Mrs. Anderson.
5: Now, Mrs. Anderson, is this the man who picked up Eileen Hall?
3: Well, let me rock around here, so... You know, the way he was sitting in the car... Well, I don't know. I just don't know. Mister.
6: Yeah, what do you want?
3: She was a very nice girl. Never got into any kind of trouble.
6: Well, hey, what is this?
5: You, recognize this man, Mrs. Anderson?
3: Oh, no, but... He might be the man, but I'm not going to put him in jeopardy because I'm not sure it is he. No, I don't recognize him.
5: Oh, all right, thank you.
6: You see?
5: See what?
6: But she saw the killer and she said I'm not the one.
5: Tell me something, Mr. Franklin.
6: Well, any old thing.
5: What were you doing in Seattle?
6: Well, what's that got to do
5: this
6: with...
5: This is your home, Mr. Franklin. You were married here. Your job is here. Why did you go away?
6: Restless.
5: Why?
6: Well, why does a man get restless?
5: Tired of the same old thing?
6: Well, that's right.
5: Job, routine.
6: Right.
5: And the man gets lonesome.
6: And a man gets lonesome, sure.
5: For your wife?
6: Well, what about her?
5: I just asked if you got lonesome for her.
6: Divorced her.
5: Why?
6: Well, nothing was good enough for her. Well, we didn't get along. We got divorced.
5: Did you ever beat her?
6: Well, no.
5: Got along fine, then.
6: I just told you we didn't get along.
5: What line of work are you in?
6: I'm a salesman. Play the goods.
5: Wallets, belts, things like that?
6: Yeah, that's right.
5: Pretty good at it, too, huh?
6: Sure, sure.
5: Then how come you were practically a vagrant in Seattle?
4: Huh?
5: Practically a vagrant in Seattle.
6: Well, I...
5: Upset about something? Running away from something?
6: No.
5: Then what?
6: Well, just no, that's all.
5: Get that boy, Gilchrist. The boy's name is Bernie, Mr. Franklin. You know him?
6: No.
5: What about it, Bernie?
2: It's him.
5: How do you know him, Bernie?
2: I stood up to him in a juke joint once, and he fell down. Then there was a girl he was with. He watched me dance with her. Hi, Ed.
5: Okay, Bernie. Gilchrist.
8: Yes, sir?
5: The two from the drive-in.
8: This way, Bernie. Okay, you two. Ever see this man before?
1: Yeah, that's him. Doc's driving. Almost had a fight with him.
4: I served him.
5: Girl with him when you saw him?
4: According to her picture in the paper, the one who was murdered.
1: Yes, sir.
5: Thank you. Well?
6: Well, what?
5: We got the middle of it, Franklin. You went to a drive-in and had a ham sandwich. You almost had a fight there. Then you went to a juke joint and you watched Eileen Hall dance with that boy. All we need is the beginning and the end.
6: Now, look, I no more killed Eileen than... Well, all right, sure, I knew Eileen, but what does that prove?
5: Nothing, except you said a few minutes ago that you didn't know her.
6: Well, I didn't, not really.
5: Well, she must have known you, else why would she get into your car?
6: I picked her up.
5: Oh, maybe, but I doubt it. I don't think she's the kind of girl who gets picked up.
6: Well, where you been? Every girl gets picked up.
5: Oh?
6: Well, sure, where you been?
5: How did you meet your wife, Franklin?
6: Hey, now, wait a minute, mister.
5: I just asked you a simple question. How did you meet your wife?
6: I'll leave her out of it.
5: Can't do that anymore, Franklin. Can't leave anything out of it. Come in, please. Sit down, please. I was just telling...
4: Hello, Ed.
6: Shirley, honey.
4: You're in a lot of trouble, aren't you?
6: Yes, I am, honey, but don't you worry about it.
4: I'm not going to worry about it,
6: Ed. I don't want you to, honey. I don't want you to worry about anything. I'll get out of this. We'll start all over.
4: Huh?
6: Oh, boy, am I glad to see you here.
4: Ed.
6: I can handle anything they throw at me now.
4: Ed.
6: Oh, it's true, honey. I'm not going to deny it. I was out with this girl. We went to a drive-in, and we went to a beer place. They had music there. You know, I didn't even dance with her, honey.
4: Ed.
6: I didn't... Take it easy.
4: Will you listen to me?
6: Well, what, honey?
4: Ed.
6: Sure, honey, what do you want?
4: I don't care what happens to you.
6: Listen to her.
4: For what you've done, they can put you in the electric chair and they can flip the switch.
6: You don't care, do you? You really don't. Shirley, please, I am in trouble now, and I'm frightened, and you remember how when it started, you and me, remember how we said we'd be to each other, Shirley! Who needs her? I can get girls, anytime I want. Pick a night, pick a time, come on, honey, hop in, honey.
5: Eileen? Franklin.
6: What? What do you want?
5: You were the man Lois Anderson saw, weren't you? The woman Eileen was visiting.
6: Yeah.
5: And the man who had the fight in the drive-in.
6: Now, listen, that guy...
5: The man who had the fight in the drive-in.
6: Okay.
5: And took her to the juke joint. It was just like that boy Bernie said.
6: Okay.
5: Why did you kill Eileen Hall?
6: What?
5: Why?
6: What? I'm just like any other guy. I'm a good guy. Well, lonely sometimes, but I'm just like any other guy, not any different. Now, why did I kill her? She was close to me. She wanted to go away, and I got lonesome, so I held on to her forever. You understand?
5: Yeah.
6: For the rest of her life. Listen, that's what a fellow wants from a girl. I'm no different, no different at all.
0: Franklin was executed for the murder of Eileen Hall. It is interesting to note that the clue, the final irrevocable clue that trapped him, was his only act of kindness to his victim. The sandwich he fed her before he put his hands about her throat and strangled her.

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0: Next week, a story based on fact. The true report of a man who had everything going for him, but since all his dealings were illegal, it became necessary to move around more frequently than was usual. It's called Grand Theft. Our star, Mr. David Niven. That's next week on Suspense. 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Somebody Help Me was written for Suspense by Morton Fine and David Friedkin, and based on research by Edward D. Raden. In tonight's story, Kathy Lewis was heard as Eileen, Mary Jane Croft as Shirley, and Joseph Kearns as Tomasino. Featured in the cast were Paula Winslow, Charlotte Lawrence, Larry Thor, Hi Everback, Sam Edwards, and Charles Calvert.
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0: Suspense. 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Directed by Anton M. Lida and produced by Robert Montgomery. Tonight, two great suspense dramas, John Collier's Wet Saturday and W.F. Harvey's August Heat, performed by two distinguished casts of radio actors. Two complete stories joined in 1 hour of suspense.
1: This is Robert Montgomery with a forecast, a weather forecast. If you doubt my qualifications as a meteorologist, I don't blame you. I have none. But I do have more specific information than the chap in Walt Mason's poem, The Statesman. Perhaps you remember. The statesman throws his shoulders back and straightens out his tie and says, "My friends, unless it rains, the weather will be dry." Yes, I can do much better than that. Even with the same elements, rain and dry weather, I can improve on that forecast. For the next hour, I predict rain, followed by a sudden hot spell. Further, and you can check me on this, I predict that the rain will fall in the first half of the hour, and that the second half will be given over exclusively to heat. I guess you could say I predict weather in two acts. Unusual weather, too. A unique combination of Wet Saturday and August Heat. Each of these dramas is set in England. Each is complete in itself, and each is conditioned by its own weather and by its own suspense. Because these plays exemplify two classic studies in radio suspense drama, we have selected established radio stars to interpret them. Dennis Hoey as Mr. Princey in Wet Saturday, and Barry Kroger as James Clarence Withencroft in August Heat, with supporting casts of distinguished radio players. Next week, when we present the suspense version of the screen drama Night Must Fall, we shall feature a cast of motion picture actors. As Danny, I will be joined by Dame Mae Whitty in her original role of Mrs. Bramson, together with Heather Angel and Richard Ney. But now to the first half of our show and my prediction for rain. With the performance of Dennis Hoey as Mr. Princey, and with John Collier's English classic, Wet Saturday, we again hope to keep you in
0: suspense.

0: On this rainy afternoon, we should like you to meet the Princey family and their visitor. They are, of course, at home. Mrs. Princey, daughter Millicent, George, the son and heir, sprawled on a couch, and finally, Mr. Princey, biting on a dry pipe. Their living room is dull and overstuffed. Rain beats at the windows. They are any middle-class family at home on a wet day, except for one small item. As you sit with them in the living room, you can see, through the door to the sun porch, a pair of man's feet, encased in black boots. They look like the feet of a curate. There is a tenseness in the room. The air is charged with excitement. But the feet are very still.
1: Don't keep staring at them. Listen to me, all of you. Don't you see? They'd hang her. That's what they'd do, they'd hang her.
2: Oh, Fred, it's too awful.
1: Awfully, it's catastrophic. A supposedly sweet, gentle, intelligent girl. Respected. Loved by the whole village doing a thing like this. Think of the publicity, the disgrace. You think I'm going to resign from the bench, the vestry, sell out, live in some foggy hotel abroad? Oh, no.
2: No, I'll kill myself. I will.
1: Don't be a fool.
3: Any more than you have been, the governor, me.
1: Be quiet. It wouldn't be so bad if it were you, George. Everybody in the village knows you're not responsible. George.
3: Yeah?
1: Get off that couch. Sit up on your spine. You might be of a little use here, if you could think.
3: Oh, but I say, Governor, this isn't my funeral.
1: Shut up. As long as I can remember, George, you've been a trial and a tribulation to me.
2: Oh, I can't stand it. I can't stand it.
1: You've got to stand it, my dear. Keep that hysterical note out of your voice. Do you hear?
2: Yes.
1: We are talking about the weather. Now, George.
3: Mm-hmm.
1: George, if he fell down the old well, say, striking his head several times, what about him,
3: I really don't know, Governor. What about?
1: Don't be an ass. I'm asking you to think. He'd have had to hit the side several times, 30 or 40 feet. And at all the correct angles. Oh, I'm afraid not. We'll have to go over it all again, Millicent.
2: Oh, no, Father, no, I couldn't.
1: Millicent, we must go over it all again.
2: Fred, you're torturing her.
3: Oh, face facts, Mater. With him lying there, it's no use pretending it's a picnic.
1: They might hang you, Millicent. Oh, stop that shaking. Stop it here. You must stop it. You must keep your voice quiet, Millicent. Millicent! We are talking of the weather. Now, we will proceed.
2: I can't. Not with those boots there.
3: Oh, should have thought of that, Millie. I'm not moving them.
1: Sit up, George, and stop shuffling your feet. Now, Millicent, look at me. Answer me truthfully. You hear? Answer me. You were on the croquet court.
2: Yes.
1: Who knew you were in love with this wretched curate?
3: Oh, the whole village knows. They've been sniggering about it at the pub for 3 years. Past.
1: Shut up, George. Millicent, we continue. You were on the croquet court.
2: Yes.
1: You were putting the croquet set in its box.
2: Yes. It was starting to rain. I was carrying the balls and the mallets into the sun porch. The box was there.
1: You heard someone enter the garden gate and come across the yard?
2: Yes.
1: Could you see who it was?
2: Not at first. I was going into the sun porch. I threw down all the mallets, but the red one, and turned around.
1: It was Withers.
2: Yes.
1: So you called him?
2: Yes.
1: Loudly? Oh. Did you call him loudly? Could anyone have heard?
2: No, Father. I'm sure not. I didn't really call him. I just spoke his name. He saw me when I went to the door. He just waved his hand and came over.
1: How can I find out whether there was anyone about? Whether he could have been seen?
2: I'm sure not, Father. I'm quite sure.
1: Right, so you went onto the sun porch.
2: Yes, it was raining hard then.
1: What did he say?
2: He said, "Hello, Millie." And excuse his coming in the back way, but he'd set out to walk over to Leiston.
1: Yes?
2: And he said, passing the park, he'd seen the house and suddenly thought of me. And he thought he'd just look in for a minute. He had something he wanted to tell me.
1: Go on.
2: He said he was so happy, and he wanted me to share it. He'd heard from the bishop that he was to have a vicarage, and it wasn't only that. It meant that he could marry. And he began to stutter and get all confused. And of course I thought he meant me.
1: Don't tell me what you thought. Tell me exactly what he said and nothing else.
2: Well...
1: Oh, no, stop crying. It's a luxury you can no longer afford. Tell me what happened.
2: He said, no. He said, it wasn't me. It's Ella Bragdon Davis. And he was sorry and all that. And then he went to go.
1: And then?
2: I went mad. He turned his back. I had the red mallet of the croquet set in my hand. I'd forgotten to drop it when he came in. I went...
1: Did you shout or scream? I mean, as you hit him.
2: No, I'm sure I didn't.
1: Did he? Come on, speak up.
2: No, Father.
1: And then?
2: I threw it down. I came straight in here. I went to look for Mother, that's all.
4: Oh, my poor baby.
1: And you're sure no one else was about?
2: No one.
4: Leave the child alone, Fred.
3: Oh, not such a child, Major. Oh, Millie, I had no idea.
1: Keep quiet, I'm thinking. You see, George, he probably told people he was going to Leiston. Certainly no one knows he came here. But he didn't decide until he crossed the park. He might have been attacked in the woods. You must consider every detail. A curate with his head battered in.
2: Don't, Father, don't!
1: A curate with his head battered in. Who would want to kill Withers?
5: Who'd kill Withers? Oh. Well, I would. With pleasure. How do you do, Mrs. Brinsley?
2: Captain Smollett.
4: Captain Smollett?
1: Well, well.
5: Oh, sit down, pray. Mustn't get up for me, Mrs. Princey. You either, Millicent. My word. Just being neighborly on a bad day. I wanted to ask you about those dahlia bulbs, Princey.
1: Mm-hmm.
5: Took a shortcut on account of the rain and walked right in. Knew you wouldn't mind.
2: He heard you, Father.
1: My dear, we can all have our little jokes. Don't pretend to be shocked. This way, Smollett. This chair facing the fireplace. Sit down, Mother.
6: Oh, just straighten the curtains on the sun porch, dear. It looks so gloomy out there. Might as well shut the rain out.
1: Yeah. We were just talking about a little theoretical parson killing, Smollett. Young people these days like thrillers. And...
5: Parsonicide. Justifiable parsonicide.
1: Hmm.
5: Have you heard about Ella Bragdon Davis? I shall be most properly laughed at.
1: Why? Where should you be laughed at, Smollett?
5: Oh, had a shot in that direction myself.
1: Ah.
5: Yes. She half said yes, too. Hadn't you heard? She told most people. Now it'll look as though I got turned down for a white rat and a dog collar.
1: Too bad.
5: Oh, well. Fortune of war, you know.
1: Yes, fortunes of war. Odd how it happens, isn't it? Sit down, Smollett. Mother, Millicent, console Captain Smollett with your best light conversation. George and I have something to look at outside. This rain, you know, bad, very bad. Come on, George.
3: Come on. Governor. Perhaps we'll need raincoats.
1: Oh, no, I don't think so. Just make yourself at home, Smollett. Make yourself at home.
6: A cigarette, Captain Smollett?
5: Yes, thank you. Nasty day to be going out.
6: It's something about the old well, just off the sun porch door, you know. This terrible sudden weather seemed to have loosened some of the stones.
5: Too bad. Dash too bad. Spoils the tennis and croquet. I mean, a day like this. Doesn't it, Minnie?
2: Yes, it does.
6: She was practicing out in the croquet quite earlier. But do pull your chair near the fire, Captain. It was so damp, we thought it would be cozy to light it.
5: Oh, thank you. I'm quite comfortable.
2: I hope you don't feel too bad about Ella Bragdon Davis.
1: Well, can't always win, you know.
5: Can't understand, though, what you women see in these bloodless clerics.
6: Oh, I always thought Mr. Withers was... is a very charming man.
5: Oh, yes, quite agree.
0: But why should anyone want to marry him? You wouldn't want to marry him, would you, Minnie?
2: Not now. That is, I use... Oh, no, no, of course not.
1: Smollett?
0: Yes? Oh, Princey? Oh, good Lord, man. You do come in on a fella sudden, eh?
1: Yes, sir, I did. Oh, don't mind this old double-barrel shotgun. I've been working on it. Smollett, may I have your attention for a minute? There's something on the sun porch I'd like to show you.
5: Yes. Yes, of course.
1: Smollett, George and I went out to see if we could shoot some rats, which have been driven out of the old well by the high water. Afraid they might get into the house, you know. Now, you must listen to me very carefully. Very carefully. Or you will be shot. By accident.
5: Quincy, what's gotten into?
1: Well, you heard me ask as you came in who would kill Withers. You also heard Millicent make a comment, an unguarded comment.
5: Well, what of it?
1: Very little. Unless you were to hear that Withers had met a violent end this afternoon. And that, my dear Smollett, is what you are going to hear.
5: What? Withers? Dead?
1: Yes.
5: Well, who killed him?
1: Millicent.
5: Oh, good Lord.
1: Yes, it's a mess. And, of course, you would have remembered and guessed.
5: Maybe. Yes. Yes, I suppose I should.
1: Therefore, you constitute a problem.
5: Yes, but why did she kill him?
1: It's one of those disgusting things, you know. Pitiable, too. She deluded herself that he was in love with her.
0: Good heavens. Minnie?
5: Yes, of course, I see.
1: He told her about the Davis girl, Ella Brandon Davis.
5: I understand.
1: I've no wish, as you will comprehend, that you should be proved either a lunatic or a murderess. I could hardly go on living here after that. Besides, I'm rather fond of Minnie.
5: Correct.
1: On the other hand, you know about it.
5: Yes, I see. That makes me a problem.
1: Mm-hmm.
5: You're wondering if I could keep my mouth shut, if I promised.
1: I'm wondering if I could believe you.
5: But if I promised.
1: If things went smoothly, yes. But not if there was any sort of suspicion, any questioning. You would be afraid of being an accessory.
5: I don't know.
1: I do. What are we going to do?
5: Well, I can't see anything else. You'd never be fool enough to do me in. Can't get rid of two corpses, you know.
1: I regard that as a better risk than the other. Could be an accident, you know, or you and Withers could both disappear. There are possibilities in that.
5: Oh, see here, you can't...
1: I can, but there may be a way out. There is, Smollett. You gave it to me yourself.
5: I did?
1: Mm-hmm.
5: What?
1: You said you would kill Withers. You have a motive.
5: Oh, look here, I was joking.
1: Listen, Smollett. I can't trust you. You must trust me. Else I will kill you now in the next minute. I mean that. You can choose between dying and living.
5: Go on.
1: There's the old well just outside the sun's porch door. That's where I'm going to put Withers. No one outside knows he's come up here this afternoon. No one will ever look in there for him unless you tell them. Now, you must give me evidence that you have murdered Withers.
0: I murdered him. Why do you want that?
1: So that I should be dead sure that you will never open your lips on the subject.
5: I see. What evidence?
1: George, hit him in the face.
3: Sure.
2: Oh, George, don't.
1: Keep out of this.
3: Captain, you should be more careful. Look what your teeth did to my knuckle.
1: Again, George.
3: Okay.
2: Oh, I can't stand. Father, how can you?
1: Quiet. I'm sorry, Smollett, but there must be traces of a struggle between you and Withers. Then it will not be altogether safe for you to go to the police. George, get the croquet mallet. Take your handkerchief to it. There it is on the sun porch floor.
7: There, Captain. There's your weapon.
1: As I told you, Smollett. Now you'll just grasp the end that mashed with his head. I shall shoot you if you don't.
8: Yes, but good Lord, you can't...
1: Or...
9: All right.
1: That's it. Now deposit it by the side of the house, outside. Out of the rain, of course. Wait, George. First, you'd better pull a few hairs out of his head and put them under the nails of Withers' right hand.
9: Oh, no, wait. I'm
7: sorry to muss up your hair, Cap.
1: Shut up, Smollett.
7: Well, that's all we need. Enough, Mr. Withers. Now, we've picked it right up. I'll be right with you, Gus.
1: Smollett, you may turn round. Withers is just there on the sun porch. Draw back the curtain.
9: Good Lord.
1: Yes. Messy. Now, you, Smollett, you've just got to drag him through the door and dump him in the old well.
7: Just beyond the door, Captain.
8: I won't touch it.
1: All right, stand aside, out of range, George. Any place where I want this shot to go, only one place.
2: Oh, Father!
1: Keep quiet. Keep out of this. My aim is none too sure.
8: No, wait a minute. Wait a minute. I promise.
1: That's better, Smollett. Much better. Go on now. Go ahead. You'll have to take him outside.
7: By the shoulders, what to do, Captain.
1: Keep quiet, George. Go on, Smollett. Go on. You've seen a dead man before. Drag him. Drag him. I'll just hold the gun here to make sure everything goes all right.
6: Oh, come away from the window, dear. Don't look.
2: Captain Smollett.
6: Oh, your father is a very resourceful man, Millicent. I'm sure what he's doing
2: But the captain, I can't
6: Oh, you
2: it.
6: Mustn't question your dear father.
7: Oh, so you can still add it.
9: There's enough trouble around here without your blubbering.
2: Don't you call me blubbering, George Princey.
1: You see, Scarlett, everything is perfectly safe. Remember, no one knows that Withers came here. Everyone thinks he walked over to Lyston. That's 5 miles of country to search. They'll never look in our well. You see how safe it is?
9: I guess so.
1: Good heavens, man, you're dripping wet. Why didn't you slip on your raincoat? Tea ready, my dear?
6: In just a minute, dear. I'll ring for Bridget.
1: Exactly what you need, Smollett, a cup of tea. Best thing in the world to ward off a cold. Oh, sit down, won't you? Sit down. Don't mind getting the chair wet.
8: Thank you.
1: A cigarette? Help yourself. I stick to my pipe. Funny how you get attached to them. My wife always says...
2: See, Mrs. Princey, everything's hot, ma'am.
6: Oh, yes, Bridget. Put the tray in front of me. Here on the table. That's
7: it. I say, Captain, you've cut your lip.
9: I just knocked it.
6: Oh, why, how dreadful. Here, Bridget, here. Give the captain this cup.
9: No, thank you. I think I'll be running along, if you don't mind.
6: Why, Captain Smollett, without any tea?
9: If you don't mind, Mrs. Princey... If I could just have my raincoat.
7: Oh, I'll get it for you, Captain.
1: This is very distressing, Smollett. Very.
9: Yes, well, I'll be all right presently, I'm sure.
7: Here you are, sir. Let me help you.
9: Thank you, young man.
7: There.
1: Better go out the front way, Smollett. Walk is dry.
7: Let me hold the door for you, Captain.
1: And don't worry, old fellow. Don't worry at all.
9: No, I won't.
1: Nothing serious, I imagine. A little rest and he'll be as right as rain. By the way, Millicent, you're not looking any too well.
6: Oh, not well at all. I'm sure it was the croquet court. Being outdoors in weather like this is simply foolhardy.
7: Oh, the Major's right, Millie. You saw what happened to Captain Smollett.
6: Come along, dear. I shall give you a hot foot bath and put you to bed. A couple of days in bed and...
1: Get plenty of rest, Millicent, and don't worry about a thing. That's the best cure.
7: I guess I'll have a little rest too, Governor. It's a fine afternoon for a nap.
1: Indeed it is, son. Indeed it is. Well, enjoy yourselves. See you later. I'll see you all later. So?
0: Your number, please.
1: Would you get me the police station?
0: Police station? Right away, sir.
1: Yeah.
10: Police headquarters, Sergeant Yancey speaking.
1: Oh, hello, Sergeant. This is Princey of Abbott's Road. I believe you know me.
10: Indeed I do, Mr. Princey.
1: Sergeant, a rather horrible thing has just occurred. Quite extraordinary. Murder, in fact.
10: Murder?
1: Mm-hmm. I'm afraid it looks rather bad for, well, for a close friend of ours, unfortunately. We saw him do it. I think you'd better send someone over right away.
10: Our man should be there right about now, Mr. Princey.
1: I beg your pardon?
10: I say our man should be there now. Constable Martin has his post right below your house there. I just rang him. Seems Captain Smollett was with him.
1: Captain Smollett?
10: He reported some rather queer goings-on at your place, but I certainly didn't understand it was murder.

0: Where are you, Governor?
1: I'm right here. Oh, stop shouting.
0: We have some visitors, Governor.
2: Yes, I can see that. Well, Constable, good afternoon.
1: Mr. Princey.
2: And Smollett, I say, what a remarkable fellow you are, coming back like this. Here to reenact the crime?
3: Only the one against me, Princey. The one against the curate I'll leave to you people.
2: Extraordinary sense of humor.
1: Mr. Princey, I just had a look at what's in your well. Not a pretty sight, that. Not pretty at all.
2: Yes, Constable. Captain Smollett was thorough, if nothing else.
1: You saw him when he did it, sir? Out in the bank?
2: Oh, quite. We were just returning from a walk. Smollett evidently had been laying for the curate, hiding out there in those bushes by the road, I imagine.
1: He was never inside this house?
2: No, never.
1: And you say, Captain?
3: I say that while I was inside this house, a guest of the family, I was coerced into dragging the curate's body outside and dumping it into the well.
1: Well, there we are.
3: No, not entirely, Constable. I'll just remove my raincoat. Demonstrate how damp I got my clothes when I went outside without it.
1: That's interesting, isn't it?
2: It's quite. He undoubtedly removed his coat at some point between here and your post. I might as well tell you that his weapon, a red croquet mallet, is out by the side of the house. I shouldn't be at all surprised, but you might find his fingerprints all over it.
3: All over the end of the mallet, Constable. The end that mashed Wither's head. Not the end I'd have to grasp in order to do the mashing.
0: Governor.
2: That's a decent try, Smollett, but it won't work. There must be other evidences. Constable, you'll undoubtedly find them when you examine the body.
3: He means my hair under Wither's fingernails. Well, sir, you know, I happen to notice something when young George there opened the door for me. If you'll look carefully, I believe you'll find a few of my precious hairs under his nails, too.
0: What are you trying to suggest?
2: Constable, this is an utter waste of time. So far as violent struggle between Smollett and Withers is concerned, Smollett's face speaks for itself quite eloquently, I believe.
3: Oh, yes, but no more eloquently than your son's knuckle. Huh? As you see, Constable, look here. A fresh abrasion. He did that on my teeth. did he?
2: What?
3: I say, or did he? You know, he might have done that on Wither's teeth.
2: I see what you mean.
0: But I didn't, Governor. He said that
2: now I... Keep still, you nitwit. Let me think.
3: As a matter of fact, George, the more I think of it, the more I'm convinced it was your voice I heard. Vigorous quarrel. Something about the, curate jilting your sister.
2: Don't be ridiculous, Smollett.
3: Very well, Princey. If he didn't do it, who did?
1: That's what I'd like to know. How about it, Mr. Princey?
2: That is a sticker, all right.
3: George, my boy, It looks like you're elected.
0: Elected? What do you mean? I didn't do it. Why, I never...
2: Keep your mouth shut.
0: I won't. I'm not going to take the blame for her. Millie did it. She did it with that mallet. I saw her do it.
1: You can prove that?
0: Prove it? Well, yes, her fingerprints on the mallet, on the handle.
3: Why, George, don't you remember when you made me touch the mallet? When you picked it up with your handkerchief? George, I'm sure you wiped that handle clean. Oh, well, yes. I could hardly expect you to remember that if you, can't even remember killing the curate.
0: Governor,
2: I told you to keep still, George. I'm thinking.
0: Governor, you're not going to stand there and let him say that.
2: As long as I can remember, George, you've been a trial and a tribulation to me. You shouldn't have done it, George. You really shouldn't have done it. Now, let's all have a cup of tea. Nothing like it in weather like this.

0: an excellent performance, and to Harold Medford, who adapted John Collier's story. True to our prediction, we will return in a moment with August Heat, a second study in suspense.
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0: The rains of wet Saturday are gone. In their stead, a blazing sun burns down on the damp earth of the English countryside, steaming the atmosphere with a heat that's humid and smothering, like a tight outer garment, like a shroud which cannot be loosed and cast aside. Such a heat weighs upon your entire being and saps from you the last strength of hope and freedom. This is the setting for the companion piece to our first drama, Wet Saturday. This, then, is August Heat, the second of two suspense dramas complete in this hour. And now, with the performance of Barry Kroger as James Clarence Withencroft, and the reappearance of Dennis Hoey as the man, and with W.F. Harvey's August Heat, we promise a narrative well calculated to keep you in
2: suspense.

So ends Wet Saturday, the first of two half-hour stories combining dramatic weather and dramatic suspense. Our thanks to Dennis Hoey for

0: Fenistone Road, Clapham, August 20, 1947. I have had what I believe to be the most remarkable day in my life, and while the events are still fresh in my mind, I wish to put them down on paper as clearly as possible. Let me say at the outset that my name is James Clarence Withencroft. You must remember that in order to have the full implication of my story. James Clarence Withencroft. I'm 35 years old, in perfect health, never having known a day's illness. By profession, I'm an artist. Not a very successful one, but I earn enough money by my black and white work to satisfy my necessary wants. My only near relative, a sister, died 5 years ago. So that there is no one in particular to whom I address this manuscript. Only you, who might by chance read it someday. For, because of the peculiar circumstance about which you will soon hear, I have the strong premonition that I shall never live to tell anyone about it. I breakfasted this morning at 9, at the usual time. It was no different from any other morning, and after glancing through the morning paper, I lighted my pipe. I proceeded to let my mind wander, in the hope that I might chance upon some subject for my pencil. The room, though door and window were open, was oppressively hot, and I just made up my mind that the coolest and most comfortable place in the neighborhood would be the deep end of the public swimming bath when I was suddenly shaken. A feeling swept over me such as I'd never experienced before. I attempted to rise to my feet. Somehow it seemed as though I'd suddenly been fastened to my chair. My hand went out in an effort to brace myself. And then, before I knew what I was doing, my pencil was in my hand and I began to draw. It was as though someone had taken my hand and was moving it across the paper, swiftly in bold strokes. And then I seemed to take over. My hand, under its own power, began to draw. So intent was I on the sketch which began to appear before me, I soon forgot the oppressive heat, the roughness of the table. Everything was forgotten. This frantic feeling. The sketch must be finished as soon as possible. I had no idea how long I worked until I heard the clock of St. Jude's in the distance. It was 4 o'clock, and I had started just after breakfast. Now, for the first time since I'd begun, I actually seemed to see what I'd been sketching. I was surprised. The final result was, I felt sure, the best thing I'd ever done. It showed a criminal in the dock immediately after the judge had pronounced sentence. The man was fat, enormously fat. The flesh hung in rolls about his chin. It creased his huge, stumpy neck. He was clean-shaven. Perhaps I should say a few days before he must have been clean-shaven. And he was almost bald. He stood there before the judge, his short, clumsy fingers clasping the rail, looking straight in front of him. The feeling that his expression conveyed was not so much one of horror as of utter, absolute collapse. There seemed nothing in the man strong enough to sustain that mountain of flesh. And then I saw that the sketch was not complete. for the man's other hand seemed to be clutching an instrument of some kind, a weapon, but had not been completed. I had made this sketch, yet I had no recollection of what I'd intended the man to carry in his other hand. I took up my pencil again, and I attempted to fill in the fuzzy outline. It was useless. It was as though my fingers had suddenly turned to lead. I sat down. I felt the moisture slowly forming on my forehead. And I was conscious of the oppressive heat again. And then I knew that there would be no finishing of the sketch. At any rate, not for the moment. So, I rolled up the sketch, and without quite knowing why, I placed it in my pocket. In spite of my peculiar inspiration, I was filled with the rare sense of happiness which the knowledge of a good thing well done gives. I believe that I set out with the idea of calling upon Trenton, for I remember walking along Lytton Street and turning to the right along Gilchrist Road, at the bottom of the hill where the men were at work on the new tram lines. From there onward, I've only the vaguest recollection of where I went. Through parks, along crowded streets, always fully conscious of the awful heat that came up from the dusty asphalt pavement as an almost palpable wave. And I remember, too, the hollow sound of my footsteps as I moved along. Although walking aimlessly, I somehow knew that there was a goal, something to which I was drawn. I longed for the thunder promised by the great banks of copper-colored clouds that hung low over the western sky. I must have walked 5 or 6 miles. I've really no idea how far I walked. When a small boy roused me from my reverie.
1: What the time, mister?
0: 7:20.
1: Thanks. Hot, isn't it?
0: Yes. When he left me, I began to take stock of my bearings. I found myself standing before a gate that led into a yard bordered by a strip of thirsty earth. There were flowers, purple stock, and scarlet geranium. And great numbers of bees droned over them. I stood looking down at them a moment. And then for some reason I looked up. Over the entrance to the place, there was a board with the inscription, Charles Atkinson, Monumental Mason Worker in English and Italian Marble. From the yard itself came a cheery whistle, the noise of hammer blows, and the cold sound of steel meeting stone. A sudden impulse made me enter, and I went in the direction of the noise. There was a man sitting with his back towards me. He was busy at work on a slab of curiously veined marble. He was not conscious of my presence as I stood there watching him for some time. Then, without turning, his hammer stopped in midair as he was about to bring it down on his chisel. He looked up, and then he held his position a moment before turning. But I knew that he was aware of my presence. And when he turned, I saw his face. It was, although I had never seen him before, it was the face of the man I'd been drawing. Yes, it was the face of the man whose sketch was in my pocket. He sat there on his low stool, huge and elephantine, the sweat pouring from his scalp, not speaking. Then he took a red silk handkerchief and he mopped his brow. Although this face that looked up at me was the same as my sketch, the expression was absolutely different. And suddenly, the puzzled expression left his face, and he smiled as if we were old friends, And he walked over and he took my hand.
2: Good day, sir.
0: Well, good day. I'm sorry to intrude.
2: Not at all.
0: Everything's hot and glary outside. This seems there's an oasis in the wilderness.
2: No, I don't know about the oasis, but it certainly is hot. Take a seat, sir.
0: He pointed to the end of the gravestone on which he was at work, and I sat down.
2: Very hot.
0: It's a beautiful piece of stone you've got hold of there.
2: In a way it is. The surface is as fine as anything you could wish. But there's a big flaw at the back, though I don't expect you'd ever notice it.
0: I shouldn't think so.
2: I could never really make a good job of a bit of marble like this. Be all right in the summer like now. Wouldn't mind a blasted heat. But wait till the winter comes.
0: Winter?
2: Yes, there's nothing like a bit of frost to find out the weak points in stone. Gravestone, you see.
0: Oh, I see. Then what's this one for?
2: You'd hardly believe me if I was to tell you it's for exhibition. But it's the truth. Artists have exhibitions, so do grocers and butchers. Well, we as them do. All the latest little headstones, you know.
0: He went on to talk of marbles. Which sort of marble best withstood wind and rain? And which were easiest to work? Then there was his garden and a new sort of carnation he'd bought. At the end of every other minute, he would drop his tools, wipe his shining head.
2: This heat's bad. A man's not responsible for what he does in this heat.
0: I said little, for I felt uneasy. There was something unnatural, uncanny in all of this. The feeling that I'd experienced it all before, exactly as I was experiencing it now. The oppressive heat, the fragrance of the purple stock in the air, the conversation about the marble, the flowers, everything as though I'd experienced it before. And yet I knew that I'd never even been in this section of the town before. I tried to persuade myself that at least I'd seen him before, that his face, unknown to me, had found a place in some out-of-the-way corner of my memory. But I knew that I was practicing little more than a plausible piece of self-deception. As I sat there quietly watching him, he looked up at me, and he said,
2: "Yeah, what do you think of that?"
0: He said it with an air of evident pride, of a job well done. I could sense that he was experiencing the same feeling I had experienced when I'd finished my sketch. Then he got up with a sigh of relief.
2: Hot. Hot, ain't it?
0: I was seated in such a position that I was unable to see his work, and for some reason I didn't move. Suddenly he began to read what he'd carved on the tombstone. He spoke deliberately and with a flat voice.
2: "In the midst of life, we are in death. Born January 18th, 1912.
0: I looked up with a start. This man had read my exact birth date.
2: He passed away very suddenly on August 20th, 1947.
0: That's today.
2: I usually use the present date on these exhibition stones.
0: Do you usually put a name on them, too?
2: Yes. Sacred to the memory of James Clarence Wivencroft.

0: I just sat there in silence. The sound of birds and crickets seemed loud in my ears as we stood there, looking at each other, saying nothing. And then he mopped his brow again.
1: Hot. Hot.
0: I was finally able to speak.
2: Where did you see that name?
3: Oh, I didn't see it anywhere. I wanted some name, and I put down the first one that came into me head.
2: It's a strange coincidence, but it happens to be mine.
3: That's your name? You're James Clarence...
2: Withencroft, yes.
3: Well... And the dates?
2: I can only answer for the birth date. It's correct.
3: Oh, it's a rum go.
2: I made a sketch this morning. Of you.
3: Of me? What, you never seen me before?
2: No.
3: Oh.
0: I took my sketch from my pocket, and I showed it to him. As he looked, the expression on his face altered, until it became more and more like that of the man I had drawn.
3: It was only the day before yesterday that I told Maria there was no such things as ghosts.
0: Neither of us had seen a ghost, but I knew what he meant. Then I spoke to him.
2: You probably heard my name someplace.
3: Yes. You must have seen me somewhere and forgotten it, huh?
2: Yes.
3: Yeah, were you at Clacton-on-Sea last July?
0: No. No, I've never been to Clacton in my life.
3: Oh.
0: Then we were silent for some time again. And we stood there, looking at one another, and at the two dates on the gravestone. And the birth one was right, and the other was today.
3: Come inside and have some supper.

0: His wife was a strange little woman who was pallid with the look of those who live their lives indoors. Her husband introduced me as a friend of his who was an artist and informed her that I was staying to supper. I spoke, making some comment that I hoped I would not be an intrusion, and she looked up at me. She said,
1: "You have a pleasing voice, Mr. Withencroft, and you're welcome in my home. I'm sorry Charles has not brought you here before."
0: Very little was said during the meal, and after the sardines and watercress had been removed, she walked over to a cupboard. She took down a thin black book, and as she handed it to me, she spoke.
1: "Would you read aloud, Mr. Withencroft?"
0: Puzzled, I looked down at the book which she'd opened and placed before me. It was a very tiny book. The Prophet, it was called, by an author unknown to me, with a strange Eastern name, Khalil Gibran. And my eyes fell across the page, and suddenly I was reading aloud as she'd asked me to. Then Almitra spoke, saying, "We would ask now of death." And he said, "You would know the secret of death. But how shall you find it unless you seek it in the heart of life? The owl, whose night-bound eyes are blind unto the day, cannot unveil the mystery of light. If you would indeed behold the spirit of death, open your heart wide unto the body of life. For life and death are one, even as the river and the sea are one. In the depth of your hopes and desires lies your silent knowledge of the beyond. And like seeds dreaming beneath the snow, your heart dreams of spring. Trust the dreams, for in them is hidden the gate to eternity. Your fear of death is but the trembling of the shepherd when he stands before the king whose hand is to be laid upon him in honor. Is the shepherd not joyful beneath his trembling that he shall wear the mark of the king? Yet is he not more mindful of his trembling? For what is it to die but to stand naked in the wind and to melt into the sun? And what is it to cease breathing but to free the breath from its restless tides, that it may rise and expand and seek God unencumbered? Only when you drink from the river of silence shall you indeed sing. And when you have reached the mountaintop, then you shall begin to climb. And when the earth shall claim your limbs, then shall you truly dance."

0: When I looked up, Mr. Atkinson had gone, but his wife stood before me. And as she took the book, she spoke.
1: Oh, thank you.
0: Then I went outside, and I found Atkinson sitting on the gravestone and smoking. He looked up at me.
2: He's hot, hot. A man's not responsible for what he might do in this heat. Aye. She never asked anyone to read aloud before.
0: And then we talked about the sketch again. He looked at it.
2: The likeness is me, all right. On trial.
0: You must excuse my asking, but do you know of anything you've done for which you could be put on trial?
2: Yes, I've done nothing. Not yet.
0: He got up, fetched a can from the porch, and he began to water the flowers.
2: Twice a day regular in the hot weather. And then the heat sometimes gets the better of the delicate ones. And ferns? Good Lord, they could never stand it. Where do you live?
0: I told him my address. It would take an hour's quick walk to get back home. Then he stopped watering, and he faced me squarely.
2: It's like this. We look at the matter straight. If you go home tonight, you take your chance of accidents. A cart may run over you, and there's always banana skins and orange peels, to say nothing of falling ladders.
0: He spoke of the improbability with an intense seriousness that would have been laughable 6 hours before. But I did not laugh.
2: The best thing we can do is for you to stay here till 12 o'clock. Then it'll be tomorrow, you see? We'll go upstairs and smoke. Whew. It may be cool out inside.
0: To my surprise, I agreed. Sitting in a long, low room beneath the eaves. Atkinson has sent his wife to bed. He himself is busy sharpening some tools and a little oil stone, smoking one of my cigars the while. And as I look at my sketch before me, I suddenly see the fuzzy outline of what the man in the picture holds in his hands. While I had not been able to sketch it before, I am able to do so now. It is a chisel, and it is stained with dark liquid. The sketch is completed now. The air seems charged with thunder, and I hear it in the distance. It is ominous, but it carries the hope of rain. Perhaps this damnable heat will be broken soon, and the day will soon be over. It is close to 12. In seconds, the day will be over. I am writing this at a shaky table before the open window. The leg is cracked, and Atkinson, who seems a handy man with his tools, is going to mend it as soon as he has finished putting an edge on his chisel. Is 12. The day is over, and I shall be going home. But the heat is stifling. This heat is enough to send a man mad.

This is Robert Montgomery again, with thanks to Barry Kroger and Dennis Hoey for superb performances in August Heat, and to Mel Donnelly, who adopted W.F. Harvey's story. Our appreciation and our applause, too, goes to the cast of both plays who made our weather experiments so very successful. Next week, we'll turn a full hour's attention again to the English scene and to Emlyn Williams' great play, Night Must Fall. You'll meet Mrs. Bramson, Olivia Grain, and Hubert Laurie. And you'll meet Danny. Danny with the quick smile. Happy, cheerful Danny, whose appearance is as pleasant as the melody that's always with him.

0: mighty like a rose. That's Danny. Yes, that's Danny. Next week, with Dame May Whitty, Heather Angel, Richard Ney, and myself, and with Night Must Fall, we'll again hope to keep you in suspense. Good night.
1: Mr. Montgomery may currently be seen in the Universal International production Ride the Pink Horse. Wet Saturday by John Collier was adapted for Suspense by Harold Medford. August Heat by W.F. Harvey was adapted for Suspense by Mel Dinelli. Both were directed by Anton M. Leder and produced by Robert Montgomery. Lud Gluskin is our musical director and conductor, and Lucian Morawek composes the original scores. Next week, hear Night Must Fall, starring Robert Montgomery with Dame May Whitty, Heather Angel, and Richard Ney on radio's outstanding theater of thrills, 1 hour of...
2: Suspense!

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For a dramatic report, hear Report Card Wednesday, March 24th over many of these stations. 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
6: And Alex.
8: Hey, Alex, how did the interview go?
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6: And Diego.
10: Mom! I got first place at the science fair with my volcano project!
11: That's amazing, sweetie. 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

0: the man in black, here again to introduce Columbia's program, Suspense. In our starring Hollywood cast tonight are Mr. John Sutton, who appears as a young English doctor, Jim Norwood, who knew a great deal more than he admitted concerning the strange events which we are about to relate. And Mr. George Zucco, who plays the village curate, the Reverend Arthur Morley. Our story, and it bears none but a coincidental resemblance to H.G. Wells' famous short novel, The Invisible Man, is by John Dixon Carr and is called The Man Without a Body, tonight's tale of suspense. If you have been with us on these Tuesday nights, you will know that suspense is compounded of mystery and suspicion and dangerous adventure. In this series are tales calculated to intrigue you. And so it is with The Man Without a Body and the performances of John Sutton and George Zucco. We again hope to keep you in suspense. A lonely beach of low white sand hills, edged by the surf of the North Sea. And back from the beach, drowsing as it has drowsed for 10 centuries, lies the village of Aldbridge in Suffolk. There is the seawall, now defaced by air raid shelters. And there are the rolling grain fields, the thatched white cottages, the spire of St. Luke's Church above the oak trees. Ancient and bell-haunted, lost among hedgerows, this village could never cause consternation in London newspaper offices. And yet, on that warm night nearly 4 years ago...
1: This time it's really happened. A man without a body, completely invisible.
2: Toby boy! Toby boy! Look at this dispatch. Reign of terror in Suffolk Village.
3: Has another of H.G. Wells' romances come true?
1: An invisible man? I can't believe it.
3: Well, what's the matter with that village? They all gone scatty?
2: Mr. George Wellman, builder, states that as he was returning home along the main road from Bury St. Edmunds...
1: He distinctly saw a man's hat, without any head under it, moving towards him about 6 feet above the ground.
3: Oh, George must have been full of beer.
2: We can't use this story. Coffee boy!
3: Even more surprising evidence was given by the Reverend Arthur Morley, vicar of St. Luke's Church.
2: Who? The parson? You don't think he was full of beer?
3: One question above all agitates the village. Who is Professor Ansmith? Who is this elderly American, said to be an inventor, who has settled at Aldbridge and leased a part of the house belonging to the local doctor? Out of some terrifying workshop... To strike like a maniac, where least expected, has there at last emerged...
1: A real invisible man?
0: The Church of St. Luke, Aldbridge. On that same Sunday evening. The evening service is over now, though an echo of bells still lingers. In the vestry at the rear of the church, where white surplices hang like ghosts... The Reverend Arthur Morley sits with his daughter Janice. It is a stone room of painted windows, now many colored in the sunset. And here is the drowsy summer light turns to dusk.
4: Janice, I don't believe it.
5: I know, Father.
4: I saw it with my own eyes, yet I don't believe it. You don't think we were dreaming, do you?
5: No, Father. We weren't dreaming.
4: If this goes on, the whole village will be in a frenzy. But what can I do?
5: We could go to Professor Ansmith and ask him straight out.
4: Ask him whether he's responsible for these...
5: Yes.
4: I wonder, Janice. A man isn't hurting anybody, you know. You couldn't ask for a quieter person or a better neighbor. And yet... What's that?
5: Father, you are upset. It's only Mr. Emmett coming down from the belfry.
4: Emmett? Oh, yes, of course. Is that you, Mr. Emmett?
6: It's me, all right, sir. And very much in the flesh. Did you think I was the invisible man?
4: Mr. Emmett, I forbid you to mention that subject.
6: Very good, sir. But there's others, begging your pardon, that do mention it.
4: Oh, yes, yes, forgive me. I spoke too sharply.
6: Oh, that's all right, sir. No harm done, no bones broken. Mind you not that I hold with this talk about invisible men. It ain't natural, I say. It ain't hardly Christian. I'm a greengrocer by trade, and I believe in what I can weigh and feel and...
5: What's the matter, Mr. Emmett? Is anything wrong?
6: Excuse me, sir. And you too, miss. Do you see anybody in this room except us?
5: No, of course not. Why?
6: Because I could have sworn something brushed past me just now.
4: You're imagining things, Mr. Emmett.
6: Yes, sir, I dare say.
4: There's nobody hidden in the belfry tower, I hope.
6: No, sir. I had a look-see. And what's more, there's not going to be anybody up there once I've locked the door. Now, let the blighter try and get in.
5: Oh, please, Mr. Emmett. And you too, Father. You're talking about this invisible man as though he actually existed.
6: There's something funny going on, miss. You can't deny that.
4: No, none of us can deny it.
6: And what's more, sir, it's getting pretty dark in here. Hadn't you and Miss Janice better get along to the vicarage while I lock up?
4: No, we can't go just yet, Mr. Emmett. We're expecting Dr. Norwood.
6: Dr. Jim Norwood, sir? What does he say about all this?
4: Oh, you might ask him yourself, Mr. Emmett. I think that's probably him now. Come in. The vestry door's not locked.
7: Oh, hello, Padre. Hello, Janice. I'm sorry I'm late.
5: Oh, hello, Jim. You seem a good deal out of breath.
7: I am out of breath, Janice, because there's blue blazes to pay down in the village.
4: Not more trouble.
7: Yes, I'm afraid so. They're holding a mass meeting at the Coach and Horses, and they're ready to murder Professor Ansmith. If this invisible man cuts any more capers, we may see a real old-fashioned lynching in an English village.
4: Now, look here, my boy. This has got to stop.
7: I know that, Padre, but how are we going to stop it?
4: Sit down there, Jim, across the table from me.
7: Yes, sir.
4: First of all, what do you know about this Professor Ansmith?
7: Nothing, sir. Nothing at all.
4: But you've been part of your house to him.
7: Oh, my dear Padre, that house is twice as big as I can possibly manage. I was only too glad to get a tenant.
4: He gave you references, I imagine?
7: Yes, but I didn't bother to check him. He's a quiet old boy. Pays his rent on the dot. Never does anything except read and go for long walks.
5: Are you quite sure of that, Jim?
7: The village has war nerves, that's all. With the camouflage aerodrome in the neighborhood, they're apt to imagine anything.
4: True, perhaps, but...
7: That talk about dynamos humming in the old boy's room and blue lights flashing is rubbish out of a sensational film. They imagine the whole thing. Finally, this crazy story about an invisible man playing the gramophone. Why,
4: that's... It's not a crazy story, Jim. Janice and I saw it happen.
7: You what?
4: Last night, about 9:30, Janice and I were out for a walk in the lane that runs past your house. On the way, we met Willie Kendrick, and he joined us.
7: Well, sir?
5: Listen, Jim. On that side of the house, there's a little square room with two windows and no furniture except a round table and a couple of chairs. Do you know the one we mean?
7: Yes, of course. Professor Ansmith uses it. What about the room?
4: It wasn't quite blackout time. The windows were up. The curtains weren't drawn. And the room was brightly lighted. On the table stood an old-fashioned gramophone with a horn and a crank handle. Beside it lay a pair of white cotton gloves, like gardener's gloves. The gramophone was playing away for dear life, but there was nobody in the room. Janice thought that was a bit odd, a gramophone going full tilt with nobody there, and called my attention to it. Just then, the gramophone started to run down. We could hear the record slow and go off key. As it did so...
7: Well, sir, go on.
4: As it did so, those white gloves got up off the table.
7: Got up off the table?
4: Got up off the table, took hold of the gramophone, and wound it up again.
5: Mr. Emmett, what on earth are you doing?
6: I dropped some candlesticks.
5: So I see. Please pick them up again.
6: Yes, miss.
7: Padre, are you serious?
4: Perfectly serious.
7: A pair of gloves without any hands inside them?
4: Yes.
7: But what did they do exactly?
4: The left-hand glove steadied the gramophone. The right-hand glove wound it up. Then they both hung in the air, beating time to the music. It should have been funny. I can only assure you it was not funny.
7: Oh, what happened then?
5: Oh, Jim, it was horrible. Willie Kendrick let out a yell and ran down the lane between the apple trees as though the devil were after him.
7: I can't say I blame him.
5: Father and I just stood there and...
4: Stared is the word, my dear.
5: Yes, stared. I can't forget any of it. The three-legged table and the whirling record and the blue flowers on the wallpaper. But there was nobody there. We could see past the table and under the table and all over the room. And there was nobody there.
7: Except the man without any body.
4: Confound the man without any body.
5: Father... Suppose it is true.
4: As a clergyman, my dear, I prefer to remain agnostic. This thing's a trick.
7: Yes, but how's it done, and why?
4: That's the whole point, Jim. What worries me is the effect on our people here. We call ourselves intelligent, and yet, look at us. Even Mr. Emmett there.
6: Hey, what's that about me, sir?
4: A few minutes ago, you thought something brushed past you when you were coming down the stairs from the bell tower. Now, didn't you?
6: Well, yes, sir.
4: You see what I mean, Jim?
6: But I didn't really think so, sir. Not really. It was imagination, just like the doctor said. Because I searched that tower. I locked the door afterwards.
4: Exactly. But the mere force of suggestion, nothing more, might lead you to believe.
5: That's not suggestion, Father.
6: Sir, I'll take my Bible oath. There's nobody in that belfry.
7: Bells can't ring by themselves, old man. There's somebody pulling the rope up there, and we're going to find out who it is.
4: Now, one moment, all of you.
7: What's wrong, Padre? You're as white as a ghost.
4: This blasphemous mockery, it seems, extends even to the church. Very well. You will stay with Janice, my boy. Emmett and I will collar this invisible man.
7: Why can't I go, too?
4: I don't believe in this, but I should prefer to have someone with Janice. You're not afraid, Mr. Emmett?
6: If it's alive, sir, I'm not afraid of it. And if it's dead, well, you're not afraid of it. The tower door's open, sir. I'm ready.
5: Don't do it, Father. Don't go.
7: You can't help them, Janice. Sit down here. Take it easy.
5: Jim Norwood, what's wrong with you?
7: Wrong with me?
5: You've got an odd look, too. And the light's fading. And the surpluses look like ghosts. And in another minute, that bell would drive me mad. Suppose he has got in.
7: Who?
5: The invisible man.
7: Oh, don't talk rot.
5: As there are sounds that the ear cannot hear, so there are colors that the eye cannot see. I read that somewhere. He hasn't hurt anybody yet. But suppose he turns nasty and does hurt somebody.
7: He can't hurt anybody.
5: How do you know?
7: Janice, listen to me. Take my hand.
5: Oh, but Jim...
7: I want to tell you a few things you won't understand. I don't ask you to understand. I just ask you to remember.
5: Well, what is it?
7: The first is a question. If you were a government official and wanted to find an expert on camouflage, where would you go?
5: An expert on camouflage?
7: Yes. And the second point is this. I studied medicine in Germany.
5: Oh, I know that, but that's
7: one night on a bet I hid backstage at the Winter Garden Theater in Berlin. I saw the whole show from backstage and I learned a great deal.
5: Jim Norwood, what on earth are you talking
7: George
5: about?
7: George Wellman and I have talked the whole thing over. In a way, Janice, there is an invisible man. I can tell you who he is and how he works. But there's no danger, do you understand? There's no danger at all. If...
5: Jim, what was that?
7: I don't know.
5: You do know. I can see it in your face. You do know.
7: I think somebody's fallen.
5: Fallen?
7: From the top of the belfry.
5: Oh, Father!
7: Stay here, Janice. You can't do any good.
5: Let go of my arm. I'm going out there.
7: No, you're not. I didn't think what the danger might be. Besides, there's somebody coming down the stairs now. Stay just where you are and don't move until...
5: Oh, Father. Father, are you all right?
7: Steady, sir. Take it easy now.
4: I'm perfectly all right, yes. But you'd better go into the churchyard and see to Emmett. He
5: fell?
4: No, Janice, he did not fall. He was thrown.
5: Oh.
7: Thrown? By whom?
4: There's no time to argue now. You're a doctor. Go out and see to him.
7: Well, is he in...
4: I don't know. Go.
7: Yes, sir.
4: For I will work a deed in your days which ye will not believe, though it be told you. Janice, this is incredible.
5: Why?
4: You heard the bell ring. I saw it ring.
5: Without anybody there?
4: I was as close to that bell as I am to you now. No hand held the rope. There were no strings or wires or any tricks to make it move. Yet it clanged back and forth alone in the tower. And I thought I heard someone laugh.
5: Laugh?
4: Oh, don't take that too seriously. We were both overwrought, and the noise of the bell was deafening.
5: What about Mr. Emmett?
4: Emmett yelled some words I couldn't hear and lunged for the bell. Then something caught him. Something caught him and gave him a sledgehammer blow in the back. That belfry is nothing but open arches. You heard him scream. I saw his face just before he went over.
5: Lock the door to the tower, Father. Lock it.
4: I can't lock it. Emmett has the key. But why should I lock it?
5: Because he's still in there.
4: He?
5: He hadn't done any harm before, but he's done harm now. There's no telling what might happen if he gets loose.
4: You mean?
5: I mean Professor Ann Smith's protege, whoever he is. The man without a body.
0: Under the red sunset, some quarter of a mile away, a grass-carpeted lane winds between rows of apple trees. The lane is dusky. Though lights shine into it from the windows of a large stone house, Dr. Norwood's house beyond the apple trees.
8: Up and down. Up and down, a shadowy figure is pacing. An elderly figure. A dejected figure. Tall and frail as a shadow among shadows. Muttering to itself. Shaking its head. Now and then raising one fist in bewilderment or anguish. Sometimes the light gleams on large spectacles and a kindly mouth. Up and down. Endlessly up and down strides Professor Ansmith.
2: I'm not guilty. I'm not guilty. How can I convince them that I'm not guilty? Who's there? I saw you dodge behind that tree. Stand out, sir.
9: Did you call me, Professor Ansmith?
2: Yes, I did call you. Who are you?
9: You probably won't recognize me, Professor Ansmith.
2: Nevertheless, my friend, may I ask what your name is?
9: My name is Wellman, Professor. George Wellman.
2: Wellman. I've heard that name.
9: Maybe you have. I'm a builder by trade and a great friend of Dr. Norwood's.
2: Wait one moment. Aren't you the young man whose firm is putting up these air raid shelters along the seawall and making such an unholy din with your riveting machines?
9: That's me.
2: And come to think of it, aren't you the one who first started this alarm about an invisible man?
9: Yes, because I met him.
2: You did not meet him, sir. This whole thesis is scientific nonsense, and I won't have it.
9: You won't have what?
2: I'm an old man, Mr. Wellman. I never did anybody the least harm. As God is my judge, I know nothing whatever about this... What's that?
9: It looks like the vicar's car, Professor. You'd better stand back. This is a pretty narrow lane.
10: Ansmith! Professor Ansmith!
2: Yes, Mr. Morley, I hear you.
10: We thought you'd better drive over here straight away. I think you've met my daughter. And, of course, you know Dr. Norwood.
5: Yes,
10: but there's no time for any social formalities. Get into your house, Professor Ansmith. Get in quickly and close the shutters.
2: But why should I do that?
7: Because there's a mob coming, sir, and we can't stop them.
5: Hurry, do hurry.
2: A mob coming here? Why?
10: Haven't you heard the news?
2: I've heard nothing, my friend. The only person I've seen has been that young man there who chews a toothpick and hides behind the trees.
5: George Wellman? What on earth are you doing here?
9: Watching Janice. Watching and waiting, just as usual.
10: Listen to me, Professor Ansmith. Henry Emmett, the head verger at St. Luke's, was thrown from the belfry window not 20 minutes ago.
2: Not by me, sir, I assure you. I had nothing to do with it.
10: No, not by you, but apparently by the invisible man.
2: Oh, Father in heaven, will this never stop?
9: Not till we catch the fellow.
2: No.
10: Be quiet, Mr. Wellman, please.
9: I'm sorry, Padre. I take it back.
10: I myself can testify that no visible person laid hands on Emmett. He was struck as though with a gigantic fist. What's the matter, Professor Ansmith? Is anything wrong?
2: No. I was just thinking. Is Emmett dead?
10: Fortunately, no.
2: I'm glad of that, my friend, for a certain person's sake.
10: He's not even seriously hurt. The bell tower isn't high, and a tree broke the force of his fall. But he's badly shaken up, and that crowd at the coach and horses means trouble. If you haven't anything to say to us, if you haven't a word of explanation to utter...
7: Listen, Padre, don't you hear anything?
10: Yes, I thought I heard voices.
7: Can't be that crowd from the village. We're too far ahead of them.
10: It's a crowd, all right. And they've been here for hours.
7: But where? I don't see anybody.
5: Jim! Look, behind the trees.
10: Look behind the trees. Look beyond the hedgerows. Look for any place where a watcher can hide.
2: And may I ask what they're doing here?
10: They're watching you, Professor Ansmith.
2: More of your spies, you mean?
10: You can call them anything you please. They're getting impatient and they want a showdown. If I as much as hold my hand up like this... Don't throw stones at the windows, you fools! You're only breaking the doctor's window!
2: Gentlemen, I can't have any more of this. Be quiet, all of you, and listen to me.
7: Well, sir, we're listening.
2: I'm a peaceful man. I like to live in peace with my neighbors. I have nothing to do with this so-called reign of terror. But you don't believe that, do you?
10: No.
2: Then I must expose a fraud. Now, don't blame me if I expose the trickster, too. I have made preparations to show you the invisible man. The man without a body.
11: Quiet, everybody!
2: Mr. Morley, I believe you and your daughter walked through this lane last night while I was away at the Bury St. Edmunds.
10: I don't know about your being away, sir. My daughter and I were certainly here, yes.
2: Good, good.

0: There aren't any gloves on the table.
1: No, but the invisible man is there.
0: Oh.
1: A living presence, ready to act and breathe and even kill.
2: Even kill?
1: With your permission, I shall now address him. Hello in there. Hello in there. Hello in there.
0: If anybody answers him, Father, I'm going to scream.
3: Quiet, Janice, quiet.
0: Father, look. The gloves are appearing on the table.
1: I call out to him and I speak as follows. Hold the phonograph with your left glove. That's it. Turn the handle with your right. One turn, two, three, four. That's enough. Touch the spring with your left hand. Push the record. Lower the needle with your right and... Ladies and gentlemen, the invisible man.
4: Hold, holy balls! Hold, you fools! Don't you see?
1: On the contrary, let them throw all they like. Aim at the table, my friend. Aim at the table.
5: Why at the table?
1: Because then they'll see the trick.
5: I don't follow you. What trick?
1: The trick of the looking glasses. There. You see now, my friend?
5: I think I do.
1: The legs of the table form a triangle with its point towards you. Panels of looking glass are fitted in the two sides facing you.
6: What do you know about that?
1: You think you can see under the table, but what you actually see are the side walls of the room reflected in those two mirrors.
5: Oh, wait a minute. You mean...
1: I mean that my old servant, hidden behind the mirrors, has just been working the gloves to a panel in the tabletop. It's a very old trick, first shown by Colonel Stadair at the London Polytechnic.
5: And that's what happened last night?
1: Yes.
5: And you had nothing to do with it?
1: Nothing whatever, nor had my servant.
0: Then who did do it and why? What is the explanation of all this?
1: Well, I can't tell you why. That's what beats me. But I can tell you everything else.
0: This invisible man who's been scaring us all silly?
1: My dear young lady, there's no invisible man. There never has been.
5: I might believe that, Professor Ansmith, if I hadn't seen a church bell ringing where there was no hand to ring it. And poor old Emmett flung out of the tower as though a giant hand had got hold of him. You're not saying that was done with the looking glasses?
1: No, my friend, not at all. That was really clever.
5: Strings? Wires? Ropes?
1: No, they weren't necessary.
5: But the thing's impossible.
1: Oh, no. The same principle was used by my old friend J.N. Maskelyne to make mechanical figures work. Psycho played whist, and Zoe drew pictures. I myself...
5: Go on, sir. You yourself, what are you going to say?
1: The secret I was about to say remains unknown even today. You were right, in a way, when you tell us that Emmett acted as though a giant had got hold of him. A giant had got hold of him. At least, a gigantic force.
0: Oh, before we all go completely mad, would you mind telling us what this gigantic force was?
1: Not at all. It was compressed air.
0: Compressed air?
1: But don't you see it even yet, any of you?
5: No.
1: A compressed air pipe with 1,000 pounds pressure behind it was run up into the tower facing the bell. It could be operated from the ground outside. The pressure was turned on and off in bursts. It made that heavy bell swing like a toy. Emmett, don't you remember? Emmett rushed forwards towards the bell.
0: And the air pressure?
1: The air pressure struck him like a sledgehammer and flung him headlong out of the tower. There's your miracle, gentlemen. That's all there was to it.
5: Sir, I can't doubt what you say. It's too circumstantial and too right.
1: But what, my friend?
5: The compressed air tanks. The mechanical apparatus to work this trick.
1: Well, what about it?
5: Where did it come from? Such things don't grow on bushes.
1: No, but they do grow on riveting machines.
5: Riveting machines?
1: Yes, such as the riveting machine they're using on the air raid shelters along the seawall. Would you care to tell us, Dr. James Norwood, why you and your friend Wellman have been playing all these tricks?
7: What's he saying?

0: Jim Norwood. Is this true?
1: Why, of course it's true, Mr. Morley. Don't be so gullible.
2: Jim and George Wellman doing all this? I don't believe it.
1: Take a look at their faces, young lady. Did you ever see a guiltier-looking pair?
3: So we look guilty, do we?
1: Frankly, you do.
3: We played the whole game and convinced the village there was an invisible man. Is that it?
1: Yes. You worked the glove trick in your own house. And Wellman worked the air trick with his own equipment. Everything else was nothing but a pack of lies and a lot of atmosphere. Playing conjurers and making a blasted hash of it.
3: Is that all, Professor Ann Smith?
1: Well, remember, you brought this on yourself. I didn't want to expose you.
4: No, Professor. I bet you didn't.
3: Easy, George. Take it easy.
2: Jim, is this true?
3: Before you start pitching into me, Janice, let me have my word first. Do you remember what I said to you at the church tonight?
2: At the church?
3: Yes, I asked you to remember something, even if you didn't understand it. All right. Can you remember what it was?
2: Oh, Jim, please. You're only trying to evade this. I'm so confused now, I don't remember anything. All I can think of is this horrible business and what's behind it. Father can't believe his ears, and I'm not much better. We've practically idolized you. All we want you to do is answer a straight question. Jim, are these accusations true?
3: Yes, they are true.
5: Doubtless he had a good reason, Janice. Doubtless he had a good reason.
3: Yes, we had a good reason.
4: The very best reason in the world.
2: You had a good reason for scaring people half to death and trying to kill poor old Henry Emmett?
4: We didn't mean any harm against Emmett. That was an accident.
2: But you dare to defend yourself now?
3: Yes, just that.
2: Before we go home, Father, shall we apologize to Professor Ann Smith? I hope he'll try to think better of English hospitality.
3: Good, Janice, good. I hope he will, too.
2: You hope he will.
3: Listen, Janice, before you act on any belief, you have to be absolutely sure in your own mind. George and I had to prove something, and now I'm glad to say we have proved it.
2: Oh, I can't stand this any longer. If you have anything to say, go on and say it straight out. What was it you had to prove?
3: We had to prove to our own satisfaction that this pretended American who calls himself Professor Ann Smith...
2: Pretended American?
5: Who calls himself Professor Ann Smith?
3: We had to prove that this pretended American was no other than Karl Heinrich von Kais, the celebrated stage magician from the Winter Garden Theater in Berlin.
5: What?
3: Whose real job is to find the camouflage aerodrome near Bury St. Edmunds.
6: No.
3: He explained his own tricks very nicely, George. We'll swear out a warrant in the morning.

0: And so closes The Man Without a Body, starring John Sutton and George Zucco. Tonight's tale of suspense. This is your narrator, the man in black, who conveys to you Columbia's invitation to spend this half hour in suspense with us again next Tuesday, when the distinguished actress, Miss Agnes Moorehead, will be heard in one of her many brilliant characterizations. Starring with Miss Moorehead will be Miss Ellen Drew, who as Carol Linden tells the amazing story of Uncle Henry's Rosebush. The producer of these broadcasts is William Spear, with Ted Bliss, the director, Bernard Herrmann and Lucian Mahowick, conductor and composer, and John Dixon Carr, the author, collaborated on tonight's Suspense.
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1: And now, Autolite presents part one of Wilkie Collins' The Moonstone, starring Mr. Peter Lawford, hoping once again to keep you in suspense.

0: Look, my lord. 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
1: 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My eyes behold.
2: Have you chosen the place, my brother?
1: Beneath these trees, my brother, are we observed?
2: No. Begin it.
1: Boy, look to my eyes.
0: Please, not again. Please don't miss me.
1: Look to my eyes.
0: Yes, my lord.
1: In the name of the Regent of the Night, Lord of the World, whose arms embrace the four corners of earth, your servants, O Lord, dedicated to end the vile sacrilege of unbelievers, dedicated to restore what is rightfully yours, use this body we offer you. Give us the power of your sight.
2: He is ready, my brother.
1: See the Englishman who has returned from foreign parts.
0: I see him.
1: Is it to this house and no other he will travel today?
0: To this house and no other.
1: And he brings it with him?
0: Yes, he brings it.
1: And as the sun sets, he will enter the house.
0: I can't see.
1: See? Tell us.
0: I can't. The element rises in my head. I can't see.
2: It is enough, my brother. He will come, and he will bring the moonstone.

0: It was in May of 1848 that I received news of the death of my uncle, Colonel John Herncastle. The letter caught up to me in Italy with instructions that I return to England and perform my duties as executor of my uncle's will. Not having seen my uncle since childhood, I felt neither one way or the other about his death. But I remembered the stories. A black sheep with a strong dash of savage. He had fought in India and come home with a vile reputation which had closed the doors of all his relations against him. His sister, Lady Julia Verinder, had taken the lead in this respect. Colonel John never set foot in her great Yorkshire house. Naturally, this all went through my mind as I entered the office of our family lawyer, Mr. Matthew Brough.
1: Well, well, well, Mr. Franklin Blake. You're looking fit, quite fit.
0: Thank you, sir. You're looking well yourself.
1: Let's see now. How many years has it been?
0: Oh, five at least, sir.
1: Five. My, how time flies. Well, sir, now, this matter of Colonel Herncastle's will. You're acquainted with your duties?
0: Yes, sir. I've signed papers, and there's a birthday gift left to my cousin Rachel Brinder. I'm to take it to her.
1: Yeah, good, sir. Now to work. First clause provides for support and safekeeping for his animals. Cats and dogs and horses he seemed to prefer for human company. This paper covers that. You sign here.
0: All right, sir.
1: Second clause directs his fortune to be used wholly for the establishment of a professorship of chemistry at Cameron University. Rumors were the colonel was addicted to opium. I suppose that explains the chemistry. Signed here.
0: Yes, I've heard he took drugs.
1: The third clause you might as well read yourself. Read some here.
0: Right. Thirdly and lastly, I give and bequeath to my niece, Rachel Verinder, only child of my sister, Lady Julia Verinder, the yellow diamond belonging to me and known in the East as the Moonstone. Mr. Brough, a diamond?
1: Yes, there's a diamond, all right. Read on.
0: That said diamond should be given to my niece Rachel on her first birthday after my death, subject to the condition that her mother, Lady Verinder, be living at the time, and that my diamond be given into the hands of my niece by my nephew, Franklin Blake, in the presence of my sister, the said Julia Verinder. This I do in free forgiveness of my sister's conduct in closing her doors to me and publicly injuring my reputation as an officer and a gentleman during my lifetime.
1: And a most generous forgiveness it turns out to be.
0: The wicked colonel's diamond. Do you have it here?
1: No. The bank. Been in the bank vault for years. At one time, the colonel hinted of a conspiracy against him, claimed the stone was some sort of sacred Indian jewel, part of a four-handed moon god, which to any serious person sounds like drug addiction.
0: Is this moonstone really worth anything?
1: We've had three appraisals. Of course, quite a stir of size and color. There's a flaw. But the least value put on the stone is £30,000.
0: £30,000? What an old dog.
1: There was also a paper instructing that if he died mysteriously, which he did not, the jewel was to be sent secretly to a diamond cutter in Amsterdam and cut up into several smaller stones. That way he thought to destroy its identity.
0: Strange. The colonel knew its worth.
1: Why? Nothing strange, sir, when it comes to drugs. When will you be leaving for Yorkshire, Mr. Blake?
0: And tomorrow afternoon. Lady Julia's invited me down to stay for 2 weeks before the birthday.
1: You'll carry £30,000. Take care, my boy.
0: I shall, Mr. Brown. You know, somehow I wish that I'd seen more of the count.
1: Heavens, no, sir. God rest his soul. But he was truly a wretched man. Goodbye, Mr. Blake. My regards to Lady Verinder, Miss Rachel.
0: Bye, sir. Early the next morning, I went to the bank, presented my authorization, and was led to the strong room. I unlocked the family vault and saw a little wooden box. I slid open the cover, and nestled in cotton was the stone. Even in that dim light, there streamed a burst like the harvest moon. It drew my eyes into a yellow deep as unfathomable as the heavens themselves. A strange, eerie feeling began to grip me. Almost hypnotic. I had to force myself to close the lid. I put the box carefully in an inside pocket, left the bank, and plunged into the street crowd, reaching the station just in time.

0: Towards noon, I arrived at the quiet country town of Frizingle, feeling almost my natural self. For 2 weeks, the Moonstone was going to be my responsibility, and I prudently decided to place it in the local bank. I then hired a carriage and was driven out to the great Verinda house sitting high on the Yorkshire coast near the sea. The place had practically been a second home in my youth, and I felt a warm, comfortable sense of return.
1: Mr. Franklin, sir, won't you come in, please? My lady and Miss Rachel are out, sir. We weren't expecting you till this evening.
0: I had a sudden change in plans. I hope it's no bother.
1: Oh, no bother, sir. Only my father, he was so looking forward to meeting you at the station.
0: Your father?
1: Bettridge, sir. The family steward.
0: Oh, good old Bettridge, of course. So you're his daughter. Well, you were just a bet. Where is he?
1: Down the beach walk, sir. The place they call Shivering Sand. He went to fetch one of the maids for lunch.
0: That ugly place? I'll surprise him.
1: Mr. Franklin, pardon, sir, but do you know any traveling jugglers?
0: What?
1: Indian jugglers, sir. They came to the house to show us their tricks. I overheard them talking about a gentleman from foreign parts coming here, and you're just back from the continent. His father drove them off because he thought they had snakes.
0: No. No, I don't know any jugglers.
1: Excuse me, sir. Father said it was silly. Excuse me.
0: The beach walk led to one of the ugliest little bays on the Yorkshire coast. It was quicksand. At the turn of the tide, the whole face shivered and trembled in a most gruesome manner. Rounding the dunes, I saw two figures watching the tide. A woman and the plump, friendly form of old Bettridge.
2: Why do you visit this horrid place?
1: I'm drawn to it, Mr. Bettridge. Something draws me. Sand.
0: Bettridge!
2: What? Who is it?
0: Don't you recognize me?
2: My Lord, this is Mr. Franklin.
0: How are you, Bettridge?
2: Our fine boy all grown to a man. Rosanna, this is our Mr. Franklin.
3: Yes, I know Mr. Franklin.
0: You know me?
3: Yes, sir, from your pictures in the house. Excuse me. Please excuse me.
0: Well, that's an odd girl.
2: Rosanna's our newest maid, sir. She's a bit strange. Mark it down to that. I must say you're looking the pink, sir.
0: Thank you. Tell me something, Bettridge.
2: Anything, sir. What?
0: About the Indian jugglers who were here. I met your daughter.
2: That girl, if Penelope's bothered you, sir, I'll...
0: No, not at all. Just tell me, what did they do?
2: Nothing, sir. You know how women are. She was down by our front trees and heard some of their rigmarole. Asking a boy they had about a gentleman from foreign parts and did he have it about him. That's all, sir. Sick.
0: I see.
2: Something wrong, sir?
0: No. No, not really, I'm sure. Come along. Perhaps it was silly. A conjure trick. But I felt rather clever for having put the diamond back in a bank. Still, it had to be coincidence, and reaching the house, I resolved to keep my imaginings to myself. Lady Julia and Rachel weren't expected home till sundown, so I went to my room to unpack. I lay down on the bed to rest, and I must have dozed off, for when I opened my eyes, it was dark. Who's there?
3: Rosanna.
0: What are you doing?
3: Just coming to wake you, sir. It's near dinner.
0: Good Lord, I haven't even unpacked.
3: Well, I did it while you slept, sir.
0: It's the dinner bell. Blast. I haven't got time to change. How do I look?
3: Oh, ever so elegant, Mr. Franklin.
0: Thank you, Rosanna.
4: Franklin?
0: Yes. Lady Julia.
4: Franklin, dear boy, so good to have you back.
0: Oh, it's good to be back, Lady Julia. You look exactly the same.
4: Oh, you're kind, Franklin. But you, I don't think I'd have recognized you.
1: I would. I would have recognized you, Cousin Franklin.
4: Rachel, dear.
0: This is Rachel?
1: This is Rachel. The little girl whose hair you so delighted in pulling and put frogs down her back.
0: And got kicked in the shins for it. I can't believe it.
5: That you did those things?
6: Why, Cousin Franklin.
0: Well, no, I mean you. Well, you're beautiful.
5: Really, sir?
6: Thank you, sir. And you've grown handsome.
5: Now we're even.
4: Rachel? Now come to dinner, you two. Franklin, you must tell us all about the continent.
0: And there it began. Rachel was undoubtedly the most beautiful girl I'd ever seen. I couldn't take my eyes off her. In the days that followed, I found myself trying to spend every waking moment with her. Recalling our days as children, walking, riding. I even thought of bird watching. By the second week, I was very deeply in love.
1: Franklin!
0: Where are you?
1: In here, my sitting room.
0: Well, what on earth is...
6: I'm painting. This door needed doing, so I'm doing it.
0: I know, but cupids and birds...
6: There. All done. Now, don't smudge it. It's wet. This one's supposed to be you. What do you think?
0: Well, it's not quite my nose. Who's this fancy one here?
6: Oh, that's Godfrey Applewhite. Cousin Godfrey. Don't you remember him?
0: Dashing Godfrey. Oh, yes. The ladies' man. Works with women's committees or something, doesn't he?
6: He'll be here for the party tonight. All the Applewhites.
0: Party?
6: Franklin, today's my birthday.
0: Oh, good Lord, Rachel. Stupid. Happy birthday.
6: Thank you, sir. I'm dying to know what it is.
0: What?
6: Well, the Black Sheep Colonel's gift. Mother said it wouldn't be anything nice. Well, you did bring it.
0: Yes. Rachel, what time is it?
6: Almost 4.
0: I've got to do something. There's just time. Not having mind for anything but Rachel, I'd even forgotten the day. I rode full speed to Frinsingall, took the diamond from the bank and returned all dust and lather. I bathed, hopped into my party clothes and made it downstairs just as the first guest arrived. The Applewhites, Mr. and Mrs., twin daughters, and ladies' committee man Godfrey.
7: Cousin Franklin, lovely to see you. Oh, pardon me, cousin, there's Rachel. Lovely to see you.
0: He went to Rachel and very neatly monopolized her attentions. The rest of the guests arrived, and then, thank heaven, it was time to open the presents.
6: From the late Colonel Herncastle. A box.
4: No, Rachel, not that first.
6: Oh, don't be silly, Mother. It won't bite. Oh. Oh, my, look. Just look.
7: Exquisite. Simply exquisite.
6: Mother, look at it.
4: No. Put it down, Rachel. It means no good.
0: I looked at Lady Julia. Her eyes, set in an ash-white face, were riveted on the diamond. She quickly recovered her composure, but underneath I saw the same uneasiness I too had felt when I first saw the moonstone. Then I knew why the Colonel's gesture of forgiveness had left the diamond to Rachel. She was fascinated, but Lady Julia was repelled. She could have thrown it as far as she could.
7: Oh, look, everyone. Out on the terrace.
0: The whole party turned. Standing on the terrace were two Indian jugglers and a boy.

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1: Say, Harlow, who is this Johnny Plugcheck, anyway?
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0: And now, Autolite brings back to our Hollywood soundstage Mr. Peter Lawford in Elliot Lewis's production of Wilkie Collins' The Moonstone, a tale well calculated to keep you in suspense.

0: As if from nowhere, the Indians appeared on the terrace. The party streamed out to watch them. They were doing some ridiculously simple tricks and not doing them too well. Rachel was standing quite near them. I went to her quickly.
1: Where on earth did they come from?
0: Rachel, where's the diamond?
1: Right here in my hand, see?
0: Don't hold it up like that.
2: Well, they've stopped. Is that all?
0: All right, you fellows. Here's money. Now be off with you.
3: Thank you, sir. Many thanks, sir.
2: Well, really, there wasn't very much to it, was there?
0: They picked up the money, not at all eagerly, and went off down the drive. There was only one thing to draw from it. What the colonel believed of the Moonstone was true. It was not forgiveness, but his vengeance. And I had been the instrument to put it in Rachel's hands. The dinner was quite gay, except for Lady Julia, who seemed very solemn, and myself. The talk turned around the diamond, Cousin Godfrey leading the abominable joke.
4: After all, it's only carbon, you know. Just carbon.
5: We should heat it over a fire, Miss Rachel. Expose it to a current of air and, poof, no more anxiety about its safekeeping. Not funny, Mr. Blake?
0: No, Dr. Candy, it didn't strike me.
5: I suspect you haven't been sleeping well. You should let me give you a course in medicine.
0: In my opinion, Dr. Candy, your course in medicine and groping in the dark are one and the same thing.
5: Ah, but you're groping for sleep, sir. I could help.
0: I've heard of the blind leading the blind, Doctor. Now I know what it means.
5: Really, sir.
6: Gentlemen,
5: if I may say...
6: Ladies, please, shall we continue in the drawing room? Betty, brandy and soda for the gentlemen.

0: We adjourn to the first note of the seasonal rainstorm. I hoped to reach Rachel, but Cousin Godfrey made his move quicker and was already swarming over this charm. He was staying the night, and since I felt a great urge to kick him, I prudently kept to myself. The approaching storm prodded the guests home early before the roads turned to mud. Dr. Candy was the last to leave.
1: Yes, storm's the least of my worries. A doctor's skin is waterproof, you know. Well, good night, Mr. Blake.
0: Good night, Doctor.
1: If you're troubled sleeping tonight, try a brandy and soda. Good night.
2: Good night.
3: Well, that's that. I think I'll bid you all good night myself.
0: No, not yet, Rachel.
4: Oh, no, not yet.
5: Rachel, where are you going to keep the diamond?
3: The cabinet in my sitting room.
5: My dear, but it has no lock on it.
3: Mother, is this a hotel? We've no thieves.
5: I want you to come to my room, Rachel, first thing in the morning.
3: Yes, Mother. Good night, Godfrey.
4: Good night, Cousin Rachel. See you early.
0: Rachel, may I see you up?
3: Please do, Franklin.
0: What were you and Godfrey...
3: talking about? He proposed to me.
0: You're not going to... I love you, Rachel.
3: A little more time, Franklin, please.
0: The diamond, I've got to tell you...
3: I'll put it right in my cabinet. Good night.
6: Everything all right, sir?
0: Yes, thank you, Betridge.
6: There's a brandy and soda nightcap at your bedside, sir. Good night.
0: Good night.

0: Mr. Franklin. Mr. Franklin, wake up, sir. Please wake up.
1: What? Betches, morning already?
0: Yes, sir. Something terrible's happened, sir. Rachel. She's all right. The diamond. It's gone.
2: Get my robe. Thanks. Come on. How did they break in, Betridge?
0: Who, sir?
2: Those blasted jugglers, of course.
0: I've been all over the house, sir. It's still locked up tight.
3: Don't worry, cousin, please.
4: Rachel,
3: don't be safe.
4: I want to talk.
5: No, I don't want to talk. I won't.
2: Lady Julia, how is Rachel? Is she...
3: How ill? She's upset, cousin.
4: You won't Thoroughly. Talk about it, Franklin, even to me.
2: I'll go for the police. Betridge, saddle a horse. The fastest you've got. I dashed to my room, dressed quickly, and got outside just as Betridge arrived with a horse. I rode full gallop, furious with myself for not having spoken up about the Indians. I was only thankful they hadn't touched Rachel. Reaching the police at Frinzingle, I rushed in and received the shock of my life.
6: Are those your jugglers, Mr. Blake?
7: Sir.
2: Yes. Yes, those are the ones, all right.
6: Ah. There was a fuss at the tavern. The three of them, according to the record, have been here in jail since 11 last night. From what you tell me, this moonstone was still in the owner's possession at 11. These men couldn't have taken it.
2: I saw the record with my own eyes. It was impossible. If not the Indians, who? Almost a year was to pass before the discovery of

0: 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Tonight's star, Mr. Peter Lawford, in part one of Wilkie Collins' The Moonstone.
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Next week, the concluding portion of the first detective novel ever written, The Discovery of the Truth, Part 2 of Wilkie Collins' The Moonstone. Our star, Mr. Peter Lawford. That's next week on...

0: Suspense is produced and directed by Elliot Lewis, with music composed by Lucian Morawick and conducted by Lud Gluskin. Wilkie Collins' The Moonstone was adapted for Suspense by Richard Chandley. In tonight's story, Ellen Morgan was heard as Rachel. Featured in the cast were Betty Harford, William Johnstone, Ben Wright, Herb Butterfield, Pat Hitchcock, Norma Varden, Eric Snowden, Alistair Duncan, and Dick Beals.
1: Peter Lawford will soon be seen co-starring in the Columbia picture, It Should Happen to You.
0: And remember, next week, Mr. Peter Lawford, in the concluding portion of Wilkie Collins' The Moonstone.
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18: Well, there it is.
19: Oh.
18: Your new home, Mrs. Cooper. Furnished by Louis I. That's when he comes around for the rent.
19: Oh, Tony. Oh, Tony, it's charming.
18: I'll bet you say that to all your new husbands.
19: No, I mean it, Tony. It's so casual. Bohemian.
18: Yes, it could use a cleaning.
19: Oh, silly, I didn't mean that.
18: Not anyway, you'll find it all very compact. Living room, bedroom, kitchen.
19: It's exactly as I imagined it would be. Easel, paints and brushes. Large window. Oh, Tony, I still can't believe it's true. Just think, if I hadn't gone to that exhibit 3 weeks ago, and if it hadn't rained that afternoon, we would never have met.
18: Probably not.
19: 3 weeks? Is it possible I've known you only 3 weeks, darling? Does it seem possible that 3 weeks ago we were total strangers?
18: Well, it's this new atomic age, my dear, jet propulsion. In 3 weeks, you can go around the world twice, make $1 million.
19: That's what I tried to tell the family, but... Oh, you know how families are, especially if they happen to have been born and bred in New England.
18: Julia, they hate me, don't they?
19: Oh.
18: They think you've made a terrible mistake.
19: Of course they don't. Well, they only said we should have waited, that I should have found out more about you, but, oh, Tony, they'll come around.
18: Really? When?
19: In time. I promise, Tony. They're really very nice underneath.
18: Yes, you're in the mood for excavating.
19: That's not fair. They have a point of view as well, Tony.
18: Oh, now, I'm sorry, darling. I didn't mean that. Please believe me. I realize what a shock it must have been when you told them you were marrying a struggling artist without a family tree. They probably think I'm a long-haired anarchist with a bomb in one hand and dagger in the other.
19: Oh.
18: Ready to take advantage of their unspoiled, unsophisticated project.
19: That's not a bit funny.
18: Well, then I'm sorry again. Cigarette?
19: Thanks. Tony, why did you marry me?
18: Yeah, I told you, Julia, I needed a model who wouldn't charge by the hour.
19: I know I've asked you this question before, but I'd still like to be sure. I'm going to be frank, Tony, with both you and myself. I know you didn't marry me for my accomplishments. I'm just an ordinary girl with a mediocre mind.
18: Oh, now, Julia, please.
19: Well, it's true, Tony. I know, too, that you didn't marry me for my beauty. I'm fully aware of the fact that I'm quite plain. Some have even said homely.
18: Oh, now, Julia, stop that.
19: But you're handsome, suave, you're sure of yourself. We just don't match up. Why did you do it, Tony? Tell me.
18: Well, if you must know, my dear, I married you for your money. That annuity that you told me you had. If anything should ever happen to you, I'd be secure for life.
19: Oh.
18: Now, darling, don't tell me you took that seriously.
19: Of course not, darling. I'd like to see the rest of the apartment.
18: No, that's all there is, remember, except for the view, of course. You can look over the entire city. Come here, I'll show it to you.
19: No, I'm afraid of high, Tony. Please.
18: Well, you'll have to get used to it. Unless you want to keep the shades drawn all day. Come on, take a peek. I'll hold on to you.
19: No, Tony, I'm afraid.
18: Don't be silly. That's nothing but a state of mind. Now, Julia, you'll have to get rid of this morbid fear. And the best way to get rid of it is to take the plunge. Come on, Julia. Just one more step. Just one more.
19: Tony! Tony! Oh! Oh! Oh! Tony!
18: Darling, you must be careful. He tripped over the rug.
19: Yes. It was clumsy of me, wasn't it?
20: I'm ready, Tony.
18: That's good.
20: Tony, I'm leaving.
18: Oh? Well, have a nice time, Julia.
20: You sure you won't change your mind?
18: About what?
20: I'd like you to come with me.
18: No, thank you.
20: But they'll think it's funny, my going up alone.
18: Julia, you know very well they won't think anything of the kind. They don't want to see me any more than I want to see them. Besides, I hate Connecticut weekends, especially with your family.
20: But they're my parents, Tony. I mean, I haven't seen them in over 2 months. Oh, Tony, what will you do while I'm gone?
18: Well, I don't know. Work, maybe, or sit in the park, or get drunk.
20: Oh.
18: I'll give you a full report. Providing you do the same.
20: Tony, I wish you wouldn't carry on like that. I wish you wouldn't make everything so unpleasant.
18: No, I didn't realize that you were so unhappy.
20: What's happened to us, Tony? Ever since that first day, we've been bickering over the most trivial things.
18: I'm glad you consider them trivial.
20: But they are. I don't even remember what most of them were. If you really loved me...
18: Oh, you don't believe that either.
20: I don't know what to believe. You are so moody, so unpredictable.
18: Julia, I cannot change myself any more than you can change yourself. That's the way I am. That's the way you'll have to take me.
20: I know, and I want to, except that... there's something that I can't get out of my mind. Something you said that first day. No, never mind. Forget it. We'll talk about it some other time.
18: No, why not now? Why not get it settled and done with?
20: No, I'm late.
18: Julia, you have over an hour. Now, what were you about to tell me?
20: Nothing. Oh, Tony, I must go. I'll have to find a taxi.
18: Julia, you are evading the issue.
20: No, Tony. You're hurting me. Let me go. Sorry you did that, Tony.

0: I'm back.
1: Oh, darling. I could hardly wait for the weekend to be over. I counted the days. Then I counted the hours and then the minutes. The house was full of all kinds of people, but I felt so lonely I thought I'd die. Did you miss me, Tony? Was it terrible for you?
2: Yes. Terrible.
1: I'm glad. I'll never leave you again. I couldn't bear it. What did you do while I was away? Tony, you've been drinking.
2: What if I have? Any objections? Do you disapprove?
1: No, I... Well, I better put my things away and start
2: preparing... Yes, well, just a minute. You haven't told me. What did you do, Julia?
1: Oh, I sat mostly. Talked.
2: Oh, really? About me?
1: Yes.
2: Then what happened? Did they try to make you leave me?
1: Of course.
3: Julia, I want the truth. What did you tell them? That I hadn't sold anything in over a year and that you were supporting me?
1: No.
3: That I drank too much? Found all kinds of excuses for not getting to work?
1: Tony, I didn't. You know I didn't.
2: Who was there besides your parents? Where did you go? Boom.
1: What?
2: I want all the details, Julia. I want a full report.
1: Tony, stop that. You're spoiling everything.
2: Am I? Still being childish, I suppose?
1: No. Now you're being despicable.
3: Oh, that's a very self-righteous, very virtuous attitude. A perfect cover-up for present and future extramarital...
1: Tony, if you say another word, I'll...
3: Oh, it hurts, doesn't it?
2: Julia, dear. The truth always hurts.
1: What?
2: Now, come on, darling. I'm interested. I'd like to know how they make love in Connecticut.
1: What?
2: I'd like to find out if it's more romantic than in a New York studio.
1: Tony, why are you doing this to me?
2: Don't you know why? Or is it that you think I'm a stupid, unseeing cuckold, a long-haired, impractical bohemian who is unaware of anything going on around him?
1: What are
2: Perhaps you believe that you can buy me with your annuity. That I'll only be too happy to look the other way so long as you pay me regularly.
1: You are a louse, Tony. You'd go to any length.
3: Yes, to any length. Even to opening one of your letters.
1: What?
2: Came for you last Friday. Maybe it was Saturday.
1: What?
2: It's from Jim Copeland. Shall I read it to you?
1: No.
2: Well, why not? It's so beautiful, so touching, so full of sense.
1: How dare you open my mail? How dare you?
2: Well, I had a lot of time on my hands, Julia. Time and devouring curiosity. Now, it's a perfect combination, I'm sure you'll admit. For 24 hours, it lay on that table, propped against the lamp, flirting with me, imploring me to look inside. And as you see, the results were gratifying.
1: You are a fool. Jim Copeland is an old friend. He's nothing more than a friend. He means nothing to me.
2: Oh, but you mean so much to him, darling, so much that he dropped everything, some very pressing business, just to be able to spend the weekend with you in Connecticut. Isn't that right?
1: Mother told him I was coming up. I had nothing to do with it.
2: Did Mother also tell him to address you as darling, Julia? Did she tell him to write that he's still very fond of you, and if you should ever change your mind, he'll be there waiting?
1: Oh, Tony.
3: Was it your mother who met him for cocktails last week, or was it you?
2: Well, answer me.
1: Tony, you're twisting everything.
2: Oh, I am twisting.
1: Yes.
2: Well, look at it. Because it's right here in black and white in his own meticulous handwriting.
1: No, Tony, it doesn't mean anything.
2: Doesn't it?
1: No.
2: I want the truth, Julia. I am sick of your evasions.
1: And I am sick of you. I'm sick of everything. I won't put up with it. I won't have you spying on me. I won't. I won't.
2: Julia, where are you going?
1: Leave me alone.
2: Now, Julia, listen to me. Now, I admit that I jumped to conclusions. That's why I've been acting strange. But there's a reason for it. Now, please, believe me. I can't seem to get to work. I've been accepting your money.
1: Oh.
2: I keep thinking about that constantly.
1: But you shouldn't. Tony, I don't mind.
2: I know. You're sweet and you're generous, but I would like to do something for you for a change. I'd like to take you out of here, give you the things you want, buy them with my own money.
1: Tony, I don't... care about that. It doesn't matter.
2: No, but it does to me. But it'll be different from now on. Please believe me, Julia. I'll get to work. I'll start on your portrait tomorrow.
1: Oh, Tony, if you only would.
2: I promise, Julia, tomorrow without fail. Now, you just sit down and let me get you something. You must be starved. I know I am.
1: I'll fix lunch, Tony.
2: No. You sit right here and relax.
1: All right, Tony, if you insist, but I... What's wrong with his chair, Tony? One of the springs must... Oh, it's a book.
2: Give that to me, Julia.
1: What is it?
2: Well, it's just something that I've been reading. It's not important. Give it to me.
1: Wait a minute, Tony. This is a book on poison.
2: Yes. I picked it up in a second-hand bookstore to pass the time. Now, Julia, you put it away and relax. Because everything is going to be all right from now on.
1: I must find out. I must call the pharmacy. Prescription number is on the bottle. Oh, why don't they answer? Hello? May I speak to the man in charge of prescriptions, please? Yes, well, I'd like to find out about a prescription you filled for me yesterday. My husband picked it up. Julia Cooper. Oh, the number. Yes, it's 8472. Yeah, Dr. Bierman. Yes, well, I'd like to find out what the ingredients are. It's supposed to be a sedative, but I feel very weak. Well, 6 pills since last night. Yes, would you please? And hurry. Oh, Tony will be back soon. He'll walk in any minute. Oh, I wish he'd hurry. I wish that man would hurry. I can't stand. Hello? Are you sure? No, are you sure? It isn't poison. All right. Thank you very much. Yes, I will. Goodbye. He's lying to me. They all are. No, I know what happened. He switched prescriptions. That's it. He went to another pharmacy and substituted one bottle for another. I must find out. But I have to get help. Hello? Will you connect me with operator 32, please? Yes, long distance. Maybe I'll call the police. Maybe. Hello, is this operator 32? Will you please try that number again in New Haven? You were supposed to let me know. Julia Cooper. Hello? Jim. Yes, this is Julia. Oh, Jim, I'm so glad I found you, Anna. Yes, I got it. No, I can't talk to you about it now. I don't know. Jim, please. I'd rather not discuss it. Jim, I must hang up. I hear him. Tony, yes, I will. Maybe next week. Goodbye. Tony, is that you? Tony? I could have sworn I heard that door. Tony? Tony!
2: What's the matter, Julian?
1: You've been standing there all the time.
2: No. No, I just came in. I thought you were asleep. I didn't want to wake you.
1: Don't lie to me. You've been standing there all the time, listening to me, listening to every word. You've been spying on me, snooping.
2: Oh, now, Julia, please believe me. I told you I just came in.
1: No.
2: Now, please, darling, you'll make yourself sick again. Remember what the doctor said. You mustn't excite yourself.
1: No.
2: Now, please lie back,
1: no.
2: And I'll get you
1: some... Don't come near me. Leave me alone. I hate you. I hate everything about you. Your constant whining about not having any money of your own, your tirades about being dependent on me. You were any kind of a man, You would stop whining and do something about it, but you're not. You never will be.
2: Oh, Julia.
1: Don't look so hurt, so noble. I hate that about you, too, your hypocrisy. You don't love me. You never did. All you wanted was my money.
2: Oh, Julia, now you must stop that. You're overwrought. You're working yourself into a breakdown.
1: Oh, am I? Didn't you plan it this way? Isn't this what you wanted to happen?
2: Oh, no, of course not. You're nervous. You're upset. Oh. I never should have let you sit for me today. It tired you out. Now, please lie back and try to get some sleep. Please, Julia, you're very tired.
1: Yes. Oh, yes, I am very tired.

0: Take this and you'll feel much better.
1: What?
0: You'll go right to sleep.
1: What?
0: Take the pill, Doc.
1: No. No!
2: Julia?
1: What?
2: Julia, what are you doing? Why are you packing?
1: I'm leaving. I'm leaving you for good. I won't stay here another minute, and don't you dare try to stop me.
0: Julia, darling, what's gotten into you? What do you expect to accomplish?
1: Nothing. I just never, never want to see you again. I want to go back among people who are decent and normal. Tony, don't you dare come near me if you try anything. I swear I'll hit you with this lamp.
0: Julia, I want you to tell me why you're doing this. I want you to give me a direct answer.
1: All right, I'll tell you, Tony. You thought I was stupid, that I would never catch on, but I have. You weren't joking that first day. You married me for my money and nothing else, for my annuity. And ever since, you've been trying to kill me.
0: Oh, you're out of your mind.
1: First it was the window. You tried to push me out. And then the poison, but it didn't work. It didn't work in either case, and it won't work anymore.
0: Julia, you're suffering from hallucinations.
1: It's no use, Tony. It won't work any better than your other schemes.
0: What schemes? What schemes, Julia?
1: I know you, Tony. I know you better than you think. You're going to try and call the doctor and tell him that I've been acting irrationally. You're going to declare me insane, aren't you? Lock me up in an institution and then the money will be legally yours.
0: Julia, you are insane. You must be to dream up something so fantastic.
1: Don't pretend to me, Tony. Don't lie. I hate liars. I know your plan. I heard you talk to her.
0: You heard me talk to whom?
1: You thought I was out. Away. Well, I wasn't. If you can spy on me, I can spy on you. I can eavesdrop, too.
0: What are you talking about?
1: I am talking about Gina. That's who I'm talking about. Isn't that her name? Aren't you plotting this whole thing with her? Deny it. I dare you to deny it.
0: I won't even bother. You're completely irrational.
1: It won't work, Tony. Not in a million years. No matter what you do or say, you will never get the money. Never. I have written to my attorney. I wrote him yesterday, cutting you off. So you see, I've outsmarted you after all. You and your Gina.
0: Is this the letter you have in mind, Julia?
1: Tony? Where did you...
0: I found it in your purse.
1: You! You're rotten! You're rotten through and through!
0: Well, I want you to know why I took it, Julia. I suspected you'd try something like this, something you might regret.
1: Me?
0: And I wanted to give you a chance to reconsider.
1: You're horrible! You're a monster! You would stop at nothing to get what you want!
0: Oh, please, believe me, Julia. I'm not trying to get what I want. I'm sorry if you think so. I'm sorry that your mind has become so warped with hate that you can't see anything clearly anymore. Here, Julia. You can have this letter. You can mail it now if you want to. I won't try to stop you.
1: You...
0: Please believe me, I had no intention of stopping you.
1: You don't...
0: Well, take it.
1: Oh, no. No, this is a trap. You're trying to trick me.
0: Oh, don't be a fool, Julia. Stop dramatizing yourself. Take it and get out.
1: No, no, I won't. I won't. I don't believe you.
0: Very well, then.
1: Oh, no, I was right. I was right all along. You were trying to trick me. But you can't prevent me from going through with it, Tony. You'll never prevent me again. Never, never, never!
0: Julia, where did you get that gun? Why, Julia? Why did you do it?
1: Because you were trying to kill me. You were going to put me away. You tried to poison me so you and your girlfriend...
0: No, Julia. The poison you speak of was of your making. Please believe me, you never really liked yourself, so you couldn't believe that anybody could possibly love you.
1: No, that's not true.
0: Give me the gun, Julia. I'll say

0: an accident.
1: No. No, stay away from me.
0: Give it to me. Give it to me, Julia.
1: No. No. Don't come any closer or

pillow. 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
1: 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This is the man in black here for the Roma Wine Company of Fresno, California, who tonight from Hollywood bring you as star Mr. Thomas Mitchell, who will soon be seen in the 20th Century Fox production, Captain Eddie. He appears this evening in a drama of desperate escape. And so with John Barbie and Son, and with the performance of Thomas Mitchell, we again hope to keep you in...

0: I'm afraid, Mary. For the first time since you've been gone, I'm afraid. I'm going to have to break my promise, Mary. I've tried. I've kept him out of sight, like you told me. I did just like you used to do when you were here, Mary. But it was that kitten that wandered into the place today. Carl didn't mean any harm. What he did, he didn't mean to do. It was just that he'd never held one in his arms before. And now they're coming for him tonight. They'll take him away. They'll take him to the home. Oh, if I could somehow just put them off for one more night. Ah, Mary, it would be easier if you were here. No. Carl, I told you to stay upstairs till I called you. Oh, no, you're to stay in your room. I'm not going to let them take you away. Maybe I'll think of something. I've got to think of something. Shh, Carl. No, be still. Go back to your room. Hide yourself. One moment. Here. Take my hand. No, come. Shh, come with me. You're to stay in your room and not make a sound. You're to be very quiet. Do you understand? If you do as I say, I might be able to keep you here one more night. Coming.
1: Mr. Bobby?
0: Yes?
1: I'm Mr. Wilt from the home. I've come for your son.
0: I know, but the boy is ill.
1: We'll take care of him.
0: Oh,
1: far better than you can here alone with him.
0: But I'm afraid it's something contagious. He's broke out in a rash.
1: Are you sure?
0: Yes, he's got some sort of red spots all over him.
1: Well, I wouldn't want to run the risk of infection. I mean for the others at the home, of course.
0: Of course, that's what I mean, Mr. Wilk.
1: Perhaps I'd better have a look at him.
0: Oh, please, Mr. Wilk. The boy's asleep.
1: We'll have to wake him.
0: You don't understand, Mr. Wilk. He's miserable since he knows he has to go. Don't wake him.
1: You have my sympathy, Mr. Bobby, but I have my orders.
0: Well, if you could bring a doctor first thing in the morning, then you'd be sure of no one catching anything from him.
1: Well, I suppose that would be better.
0: Yes.
1: What about the neighbors?
0: Oh, they won't know. They've never even seen him before today. If it hadn't been for that kitten...
1: I can't go into that with you now, Mr. Bobby.
0: No.
1: The animal's dead.
0: Yes.
1: However, under the circumstances, it might be better if I brought the doctor back with me in the morning.
0: Thank you, Mr. Wilk.
1: But the boy's not to leave the house. Do you understand?
0: Yes.
1: We'll be here at 9 sharp in the morning. Good night.
0: Good night. Carl. No. It's all right. It's all right. Now you can stay one more night. Well, Carl, I promised your mother that I'd never let them take you away, that I'd do anything before I let them do that. What are we going to do? I know what happens to them at the home. I've seen them after they've been there a while. They'd be better off. Carl, how would you like to go away? Yes, how would you like to go someplace where they'd never reach you? Yes, that would be better, Carl. That would be much better.

0: Here comes a truck, Carl. Now listen carefully. You're to hide in the bushes by the side of the road here. I'm going to flag him. If he stops to pick me up, you're to climb in the back of the truck without him seeing you. You're not to make a sound. You're not to try to say anything and stay there until I call you to get out. Do you understand, Carl? Yes. Now get in the bushes.
1: Hello. Having trouble?
0: Could you give me a ride to San Diego?
1: Sure. Hop in.
0: Oh, thank you. Just a moment.
1: Yeah, something wrong?
0: Yes, my glasses. I seem to have lost my glasses.
1: Oh, did you drop them?
0: Yes, I'll find them. I had them a minute ago.
1: Okay. Can you see out there?
0: I'll take a look around back here.
1: Want a flashlight?
0: Oh, never mind. Get in the back of the truck, Carl. Do you understand? Yes, that's it. That's it.
2: I found them.
1: Oh, good.
2: Yes, right by the back of the truck here.
0: Well, thanks for waiting.
1: Lucky break. Well, tell you the truth, I don't usually stop for people, but it's so late and you're a little, well...
0: A little older than most you see on the highways.
1: Oh, I didn't mean that, but... what's the matter? Do you have car trouble?
0: You know what transportation is in these days. I couldn't get a bus or a train.
1: Yeah, I know. Lots of soldiers and defense workers in these parts. Have to consider them, you know.
0: Oh, yes, of course, I know. Tell me, do you make this trip often?
1: Oh, yeah, twice a week.
0: Oh, I imagine you get pretty tired of it, don't you?
1: Oh, no, I like being out in the open.
0: Yes.
1: Hey, you hear that?
0: Yes.
1: I suppose he's getting restless.
0: Oh, then you saw... What was that?
1: Oh, that's my cat.
0: What do you mean?
1: Oh, I picked up a stray cat back in Pedro.
0: Oh.
1: Cute little kitten. I got a box fixed up for him in the back of the truck. You know, it gets pretty cold up here.
0: A kitten?
1: Yeah. What's the matter?
0: Oh, my billfold. I seem to have lost it.
1: You have? Gee, when did that happen?
0: I don't know. I guess back where I dropped my glasses. I had it then.
1: Oh, that's too bad, but... I can't go back, you know.
0: Oh, no, I wouldn't expect you to. If you'll just let me out here, I'll catch another ride back.
1: Well, okay. If I was on my own time...
0: Oh, no, thank you very much. It'll be all right.
1: Okay. Good luck. I hope you'll find it.
0: Just a moment.
1: Yeah?
0: The back end of your truck's open.
1: Oh, it is? Oh, well, I'll...
0: No, don't get out. I'll close it for you.
1: Oh, thanks.
0: Get out. Get out, Carl. Run back from the road. Down the road, yes. Yes.
2: It's all right now. You can drive on.
1: Oh, how's the kitten?
2: Oh, he's all right. He's fine. You can drive on now.
1: Well, thanks. So long.
0: Carl? Oh, no. You don't have to hide anymore, Sonny. He's gone now. Oh, you were a good boy, Carl. You did just like I asked you to. And you didn't touch the kitten, did you? Come on now. We'll get other rides. We'll manage.

0: Tonight, for Suspense, Roma Wines are bringing you as star Mr. Thomas Mitchell, whom you have heard in the first act of Mel Donnelly's radio play, John Barbie and Son. Tonight's tale of suspense.
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0: And now it is with pleasure that we bring back to our soundstage Mr. Thomas Mitchell, who resumes his role as father and fugitive in John Barbie and Son, a tale well calculated to keep you in suspense.
3: It was a long walk, eh, Carl? But we'll get us a room now and get some rest. I'm going in alone. It's not good for us to be seen together. You wait here on this bench, and you're not to talk to anyone. Not to anyone. Do you understand? I won't be long.
4: Good evening, sir.
3: I'd like to have a room, please.
4: Oh, you're very lucky, sir. I've just had a single vacated.
3: Oh, you haven't a double?
4: Oh, I'm sorry, I haven't. I thought you were alone.
3: Oh, well, I am, but I prefer a double bed.
4: I'm afraid you're going to have trouble finding any kind of a room in San Diego, sir. We're lucky to have this one.
3: Yes, I'll take it. It'll be all right.
4: All right, sign here, please.
3: Yes.
4: It's really not a small bed. It's three-quarter size. Here's your key, sir.
3: Oh, that's fine. Thank you. Oh, could you tell me... Is it on the ground floor?
4: Why, no, it isn't.
3: Oh.
4: Had you wanted it on the ground floor?
3: Yes. You see, I'm a little nervous about fires.
4: Oh, well, there's a fire escape just down the hall from you.
3: Oh, there is? That'll be all right, then. I've got to get... I mean, I'm going out for a while. I'll be back later. Thank you.
4: Yes, sir. Did you hear that, Miss White?
5: Yeah.
4: Can't sleep in a single bed. Afraid of fires.
5: I'll tell you, you meet all kinds, don't you?
4: You certainly do.
3: I'm right behind you, Carl. Yes, son. Nothing to be afraid of. Never been on a fire escape before, have you? It's fun, isn't it? It's only a little ways now. Here, take my arm. Ah, here we are. Now, you stay back until I look in the window first. See if anyone's in the hallway. Huh? Ah, it's all right. I'm sure it's awake. Yes, it's all right. Come on. I'll help you through.
6: Shh. Someone's coming. Stay out there, Carl. No. Stay out there on the fire escape. Don't make a sound.
4: Oh, Mr. Wilson.
3: Oh, good evening.
4: Aren't you at the wrong end of the hallway, sir?
3: Yes, I...
4: Can't you find your room?
3: Yes, but I was just looking around.
4: Oh, the fire escape.
3: Yes,
4: I see. You wanted to try it out, huh?
3: Well, I'm a little nervous.
7: I understand, sir. Would you like me to show you how to get out onto it?
3: Oh, no, no, no, thank you. I've been out there already.
7: Oh, you have?
3: Uh-huh.
7: Well, you feel better about it, then?
3: Yes, yes, thank you.
7: Anything I can do for you, sir?
3: No, I'll be getting to my room now.
4: Well, I guess we'd better close this window. It looks like a rain's coming.
3: I'll close it.
4: Okay, sir. Good night, Mr. Wilson. I hope you sleep well, sir.
3: Good night. It's all right. Come on, Carl. Careful now. Follow me, quickly. Ah, there now. Hungry, Carl? Well, I'll get us something to eat. Then we'll have a good night's rest.
7: Miss White.
5: Yeah?
7: I just found the old boy up in the hallway. He was trying out the fire escape. Can you beat it?
5: When?
7: Just now.
5: Well, but how did he get up to his room? He didn't come back through the lobby.
7: What? He didn't?
5: No. I know I would have seen him.
7: He must have used the fire escape then. Say, there's something funny going on around here.
5: Hey, look, it's his room.
7: Hmm?
5: Office? Well, I'm sorry, Mr. Wilson, but we don't have meals sent up anymore. There's a cocktail lounge and a restaurant on the roof. Oh, it's really quite nice. And there's a terrace where you can step out and get a wonderful view of the entire city. Yes, sir, you're welcome. Meals sent up. I guess he don't know there's a war on.
7: That fire escape business puzzles me, and now he wants his meals sent up.
5: Say, do you suppose he's got somebody up there with him?
7: I don't know, but I'd certainly like to take a look at his room. And I think I will if he goes out.
5: That's a good idea.
3: Now, I won't be long, Carl. But you're not to make a sound while I'm gone. And if someone comes to the door, don't you answer it. And if someone starts to unlock it, you hide. Here. Hide here in this closet. You understand? Remember now, no noise. Do everything I tell you, and everything will be all right. Yes. I'll get you something to eat, and I'll be right back.
4: Well, going out again, Mr. Wilson?
3: Yes, I am. Get a little something to eat.
4: Have a nice dinner.
3: Thank you.
7: Miss White.
5: Yeah?
7: Have Frank take the board. Let you and I go upstairs. We'll have a look around while he's gone.
5: Okay. Frank.
8: Yes, ma'am.
5: You saw the old man that just went out the door?
8: Yes, ma'am.
5: Well, we're going up to his room. If he comes back before we return, ring twice to warn us.
8: Yes, ma'am.
5: Why are you knocking?
7: I have a feeling someone's in there.
5: Well, if there is, they're not coming to the door. Not if he sneaked them into the hotel.
7: Oh, yes, I suppose you're right. I guess I'd better unlock it. Well, there's nothing unusual here.
5: Look at this bundle of things, though.
7: What do you mean?
5: Well, here's a cap.
7: Why, that looks like a boy's. Still, it might be his.
5: He wasn't wearing a cap when he came in.
7: No, he wasn't.
5: Should I look in the closet?
7: No, I don't think we need bother. If he did have someone in here, they're not here now.
5: Well, I just think I'll take a look, as long as we're here. That's Frank.
7: Well, he couldn't have had his dinner that fast.
5: Maybe Frank's made a mistake. I'll see. Frank? Yeah? All right, we'll be out. He says he's carrying a package. Must have brought something back to eat here in the room.
7: Come on, Miss White. We'd better get out of here.
5: Hey, we'd better go down the stairs. I think he'll be coming up in the elevator.
7: Come on. Miss White.
5: What's the matter?
7: You've walked off with the cap.
5: Great Scott, I have. I didn't realize. Well, what do we do? Shall I go back?
7: No. I don't think you'd better. No. He'll be up here any minute.
5: Yeah. Well, maybe he won't miss it. And we can put it back if he goes out again.
7: Yes. Come on. Yes.
9: Here, sir, top floor.
3: Thank you.
9: Uh,
3: Here we are. Milk and... Carl? Carl, where are you? What are you doing in the closet? Was somebody here, Carl? Someone's been here. Where's your cap that was on the bed there? Who's here?
8: Evening. I'd like to see the manager.
7: He's not in. I'm in charge. Could I help you?
8: I'm Detective Bourne.
7: Oh.
8: We're checking hotels in the vicinity for a certain John Barbie. Have you anyone registered with that name?
7: No, I don't believe I have. But what kind of a looking man is he?
8: Older man, about his 60s.
7: Hey, wait. I have someone here who answers that description. He's been acting peculiar, too. But he's registered under the name of Wilson. Here it is. John Wilson. He might be the one you're looking for, and I have a hunch he is.
8: Is he in his room now?
7: Yes. He went up just a short time ago.
8: I'd like to go up. Here's my badge.
7: Oh.
8: What's the room number?
7: 408. Is it something serious?
8: Yeah. Murder. Trouble, but I think it'll be easier if he opens the door himself.
7: Well, I'll say that it's something about his moving to a double room. Yeah. Mr. Wilson? Oh, Mr. Wilson, I have another room I think you'd be interested in seeing. Well, I don't think anyone's there.
8: Have you a pass key?
7: Oh, yes.
8: Open the door.
7: But
8: that's all right. I have a gun. I'll stand back out of sight.
7: There's no one here.
8: Look back at the door.
7: No. Here. Maybe the closet here. No, there's nobody here. Say, he must have had somebody with him after all.
8: What do you mean?
7: Well, he registered alone, and I suspected there was someone with him. But look on the dresser there. Two bottles of milk and two sandwiches.
8: He haven't been touched, either. He must have left here in a hurry. Is there a fire escape on this floor?
7: Oh, yes, there is. And I found him looking it over right after he moved in. Well,
8: come on, let's have a look at it.
7: Yes. Right this way, please. Down the hall here. Look, the window's open. He must have gone out that way.
8: Yeah. Let's have a look outside. No one down below. You must have just missed him.
7: Look, Mr. Bowen.
8: What is it?
7: There's somebody up above. Somebody climbing in the window at the top of the fire escape.
8: That's him. Come on.
7: Wait. It'll be quicker going up to the elevator. He can't get away. There's a cocktail lounge on the top floor. We'll catch him there. There's no place else for him to go.
3: Careful now. Careful. Go through the window, Carl. Ah, that's the boy, Carl. They're following us. I know that. They'll always follow us. You've got to do everything I tell you now. You've got to understand. Come on.
10: Pardon me, sir.
11: Yes?
10: Is there a terrace room on the floor?
11: Oh, yes, there is. You'll get a wonderful view of the city. It's straight ahead through the cocktail lounge. Oh,
10: thank you.
12: Oh, isn't it beautiful? Just look at the skyline. That's Coronado over there.
10: Nice, isn't it, Carl? Carl... If they catch up with us, it means you'll have to go back to the home. You understand that, don't you? We promised your mother we would never let that happen, and we're not going to.
12: Oh, look at that man over there. He's climbing up over the iron fence.
13: Stay there. You better get back.
12: Oh, somebody stop him.
10: It isn't going to hurt much, Carl. It'll be quick.
14: Mr. Barbie,
10: don't! Stay where you are. This is my affair.
14: Now, Mr. Barbie, that isn't going to do anybody any good. Now... Just listen to me a moment.
10: If you come a step closer...
14: I won't. But listen to me.
10: What do you want?
14: Now, Mr. Barbie, don't jump. Come back with me. They'll go easy on you.
10: You'll not take him back to that home. I know what happens to them there.
14: Now, Mr. Barbie, you're ill. You don't know what you're doing. You're... Now,
10: I tell you not to come any closer.
14: All right, I won't. But listen now.
10: I'll not listen to anything. I know what's best for my boy. I promised his mother, didn't I, son?
14: What? Who are you talking to there, Mr. Barbie?
10: Don't pay any attention to them, Carl.
14: Why, he thinks the boy's there with him.
10: Are you ready, Carl? You don't want to go back to that home, do you?
14: Mr. Barbie, now there's nobody there with you.
10: What?
3: What did you say?
14: I say there's nobody there with you.
3: Nobody? What kind of a trick is this?
14: Well, you're just imagining things. You're ill. Now, they'll go easy on you, I promise you that.
3: There's nobody here with me?
14: No. Your son's dead. And what you're going to do now won't help anything.
3: But this is my son here by my side.
14: No, no, Mr. Barbie. No one's by your side.
3: Ah, this is a trick. Oh, I see it now. You are trying to confuse me, to keep me busy talking so this man could sneak up behind me. Is that it?
14: Mr. Barbie, now we're just trying to save your life. Now come back. Come back away from that ledge and let us talk.
3: No. No, I've had enough of your tricks. Are you ready, Carl?
12: Oh! Oh, no, no, no. Don't let him.
3: It won't hurt much, Carl.
12: Oh, no.
3: Take my hand, son. Take my hand.
12: Oh! Oh! Oh, no, my dear. Oh, that's terrible.
11: May I ask what he was wanted for?
13: Murder.
3: Murder?
13: Yeah. He killed his son last night. The authorities are going to take the boy away to a home. And I guess his mind just snapped. It's probably better this way. Because he thought the boy was with him. Right to the end.

0: And so closes John Barbie and Son, starring Thomas Mitchell. Tonight's study in Suspense. Suspense is produced, edited, and directed by William Spear.
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3: This is Thomas Mitchell. It's been a great pleasure to appear here tonight on Suspense, a program for which all actors have a unique regard. Next Thursday, my old friend Edward G. Robinson will be your star. Mr. Spear's been telling me a little about the story. Sounds like surely the most remarkable predicament a man ever got himself into over his wife. I'm sure you won't want to miss it. I know I won't.
4: Night.
0: Remember, next Thursday, same time, you will hear Mr. Edward G. Robinson as star of Suspense.
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3: My name's George, George Belloc. Right now, I'm on a trip. Not alone. No, I've got company. She's a few days behind me, but we're getting off at the same stop. Her name's Marie, but don't let that tag fool you. She's as U.S. as the American League. I haven't seen her since yesterday, and I don't know what she's wearing. But five will get you ten. The outfit's silk and covers her body like a cellophane wrapper. I met her about 2 weeks ago, right after she married the guy I work for, Henry Grover. He owns a lumber yard just outside of town. He'd been working hard and figured he was ripe for a vacation. He hired me to manage the place while he was away. I put him on a train one night, didn't hear from him for 2 months. I was sorry to hear from him then. I'd put a few improvements in, and the take was making me forget I ever had any money troubles. I got a postcard saying he'd met a nice babe and married her. I tossed off a couple of drinks in honor of the occasion and relaxed. I figured she'd talk him into staying in the city, and I could buy the shop. That was before I met her. I've never been so wrong.
4: There he is, Marie, honey. Hello there, George.
2: Welcome home, Henry.
4: It's good to see you again, boy. Well, here she is. Marie, this is George Belloc. George has been managing the office for me.
5: Hello, manager.
2: Hi. Here, Henry, let me help you with those bags.
4: Oh, thanks. How's business? I told Marie all about the place and some of the things I got in mind.
2: Pretty good. Guess you'll be building that new house now, huh, Henry?
4: Oh, not this year. Thinking about painting the old one, though.
5: I have a few ideas, too, you know.
4: And pretty good ones, too. You know, I wouldn't be surprised if the place didn't pick up and make some money.
2: I wouldn't be surprised.
5: I don't suppose you'll be staying on now Henry's back, will you, George?
4: Well, of course he'll be staying.
2: I don't know. I haven't thought much about it.
5: Lumber yard doesn't need three managers.
4: Well, Marie.
2: Does it need two?
5: When two is one, that's different.
4: That's right, George. One and one makes one, you know.
5: No, that's when three's a crowd. Oh, you. Come on in. Want some coffee?
2: Yeah. Thanks.
5: Thought you were with Henry.
2: He's over in the warehouse.
5: Alone?
2: Yeah.
5: I don't think you're glad to see us, George.
2: Why should I be?
5: My name's on your check.
2: Your husband's name. Listen, tell me something, will you?
5: Like what?
2: Like how come you two got married?
5: Love.
2: It hits you fast.
5: Sometimes.
2: Planning to be with him long?
5: No.
2: It's a top-heavy contest, and he's outclassed. That's nothing to me.
5: That's good.
2: How'd you happen to bring him back here? Why didn't you keep him at home?
5: I felt like a change.
2: He'd bail you out?
5: Yeah. out of a dance hall.
3: I suppose you just sold the tickets.
5: Not exactly.
3: Okay. Okay, slave to queen. How does it feel?
5: Let me ask you one. What are you going to do for a job now?
3: Manage this lumber business?
5: No, you're not.
3: You don't own it.
5: Don't believe everything you read on a piece of paper. I own it. And there's no room for you.
3: You know, your new husband's in for a kind of a surprise.
5: What kind of a surprise?
3: I mean, when he hits the warehouse.
5: What about it?
3: There's a room over in the back part. One of the walls is holding up a row of slot machines. A couple of tables on the floor that weren't made for checkers.
5: Gambling?
3: That's right.
5: Henry didn't mention that.
3: That's the surprise.
5: Well, I guess I don't have to worry any about getting rid of you. Henry will take care of that.
3: You think so?
5: How's business in the back room?
3: Like a girly show on Iwo Jima.
5: Where's the money?
3: In the bank.
5: Your bank?
3: My bank.
6: George, can I see you a minute?
3: Sure, Henry.
5: Come on in here, why don't you?
6: Well, I'd rather handle this alone, honey, if you don't mind. Come on, George.
5: Oh, you told me I could help you. Now, something's come up and you're shutting me out of it.
6: Well, this has nothing to do with that. This is something new.
3: You may as well let her in on it. She knows all about it anyway.
6: You told her?
3: Sure. I figured I was telling the manager. One and one makes one, remember?
6: All right. George, I left you to run a lumber yard. I didn't want any improvements. Especially, I didn't want any improvements like I just saw over there. Dice tables, slot machines, I don't know what all. I don't see how you moved it all in 2 months.
3: 2 days. But you're right, it wasn't easy.
6: George, when I came back, I thought we'd all work together. There's a place for you here. And I'll go on paying you the same salary. Wouldn't be much compared to what you've been making on the side, is that it?
3: Business has been pretty good, up till now.
6: Well, then it's all over. And this is goodbye. I'm sorry.
3: No easy money for you, huh?
6: Not when it's breaking the law. You can stay on here tonight, but in the morning, get those machines and dice tables together and get out.
3: They're not going anyplace, and neither am I.
6: But you're breaking the law. Tomorrow morning, I'm throwing out all that stuff.
3: Where are you going to throw it?
6: Out, anywhere. I don't know. I don't care where.
3: If you throw it outside and leave it, somebody will see it and talk to the police. If you try and have it moved out, I'll call them myself. Any way you look at it, they're going to want the owner of this place for gambling. And you're the owner.
6: George, you bought the stuff. I didn't know anything about it. I don't even know where you got it. I've been away. I can prove that. You don't scare me.
3: In your name, I bought the stuff, and in your name, I ran the place. I'm just a hired man working here. They'll want the boss. And you're the boss, just like always, Henry.
6: Well, then you're closing down tomorrow. If I can't run a decent shop, I won't run any.
3: All right, close down. But if the police get a tip, they'll think all you do out here is gamble.
6: Oh, what's got into you, son? 2 months ago, I gave you a job, and you were glad to get it. What's got into you, anyway?
5: He found a way to make some money.
3: Yeah, a lot of money. The take is good here. When I got your postcard, I thought I'd seen the last of you. I was going to pay you for the place and let it go at that. How about it? What's the price?
6: No price. I'm not selling it to you or anybody else.
3: How about $15,000?
5: In cash?
3: Sure, cash.
5: You haven't saved that much from this place in 2 months.
3: I'll get the money. Got about $8,000 now. A couple of months, I'll have the rest.
5: I wouldn't trust you for a 3-cent stamp.
6: Never mind, Marie, honey. Now, look, I'm not selling, George, and that's the end of it.
3: And we're partners.
6: Not in anything like this, we're not.
3: You'll like it fine when the money starts coming in.
6: I don't want anything to do with it.
3: Okay, you won't have anything to do with it. You take care of the lumber business. I'll handle the rest.
6: I told you now, for the last time.
5: Hey, listen. We don't want any trouble with the police.
6: There isn't going to be any trouble with the police.
5: The way he tells it, there is. He's got us over a barrel.
3: I've been clearing pretty near $1,000 a week. There isn't much I wouldn't do for that kind of money.
5: We better think it over, honey. We better think over what to do.
6: Well,
3: that's the idea. Think it over. Think it over, both of you. The minute I saw her, I knew that was the way I was going to have to play it. I knew I wouldn't get far with him. But with her, it was different. There wasn't much I wouldn't do for that kind of money. There wasn't anything she wouldn't do. I knew I'd planted the seed, and I knew how it'd grow. I knew how she'd go to work on him that night, almost as though I'd been in the room.
5: Henry, what are you going to do about George?
4: Oh, I don't know, honey. He's a good man. He must be in with bad crowd, that's all.
5: Yeah, that's likely. He's played the angle so long they're round.
4: I like George. That's why I hired him. If he's in with the wrong bunch, oh, that's all right. He'll come out of it.
5: You gonna let him go on gambling?
4: I don't know what to say. You said yourself he had
5: Henry,
4: to...
5: you could take him up on it.
4: On what?
5: His proposition. At least for a while.
4: Oh, but I...
5: You could pretend to.
4: Oh, no, I don't like that. Anyway, where would that get you?
5: It'd get you a 50-50 cut on $1,000 a week in the meantime.
4: No, Marie, I don't want it. I don't want any part of it.
5: You heard what he said. He said he'd do anything for that kind of money.
4: Oh, he didn't mean anything.
5: I know what I'd do. I'd put a bullet in his head.
4: Oh, now, Marie, don't talk that way. That isn't even funny.
5: What are you going to do? Let him take over your business right out from under your nose? He's a gambler and a thief. Henry, if you called him on it, if you had it out with him and he started anything, it'd be self-defense. Why, no jury in the world would hold you on it.
4: What are you talking about?
5: I'm telling you.
4: Don't be silly. I'm certainly not going to do anything like that.
5: All right, don't. See what happens.
4: Wish I knew what was going to happen.
5: Well, I'll tell you. You want to know?
4: Oh, just let me try to think, can't you?
5: Think. What do you suppose he's thinking about?
4: Well, he said...
5: I know what he said. Listen to me, Henry. It's him or you. Don't you see that? Freeze a crowd. That's what he's thinking about. Murder.
3: Yeah, I knew pretty much what they were talking about in there. I knew this dame pretty well. It only needed a day of knowing her to know that a word like murder was part of her natural-born vocabulary. To know that she could cut a guy's throat and think no more of it than clipping one of her fingernails. I didn't know just then who was going to get murdered. I found out.
0: 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Tonight's production in radio's outstanding theater of thrills, Suspense.
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0: And now, Autolite brings back to our Hollywood soundstage our star, Ronald Reagan, with Kathy Lewis in One and One's a Lonesome, a tale well calculated to keep you in suspense.
3: The night after Henry and his new wife came home, I didn't open up the back room in the warehouse. I put in the new table and counted out the profits for the week. I took a fair share over to Grover, but he read negative all the way. When he turned down that money, Marie tried on a face she must have been saving for Jack the Ripper. She knew he wasn't going to change his mind. She could see I was set to pocket big money on a four-hour schedule in the back room, while their take after 16 hours in the lumber yard would look like a piggy bank night before Christmas. I said goodnight and left them alone to what promised to be a rotten evening for both. I went over to the garage where I'd fixed myself up a little cot. I was mixing the paint we were using on the house the next day, but I hadn't been at it more than half an hour when I had a visitor. This is a surprise.
5: I broke my fingernail. Thought you might have a nail clipper. See it? Isn't it pretty?
3: Yeah.
5: Do you have one?
3: What?
5: A nail clipper. On your keychain, maybe?
3: Sure, here. Wait, let me do it for you. Long and pointed, like a pussycat.
5: They can scratch, too. Like them?
3: Sure. There you are. What'll I do with the victim?
5: Keep it for a souvenir. You mind my coming to see you?
3: Not if your husband doesn't.
5: He doesn't know I'm here.
3: He will if he thinks real hard.
5: I don't care. I wanted to see you.
3: Need more light?
5: No. No, this is fine. Henry's not strong, you know.
3: Well, he wasn't wearing a lion skin when you married him.
5: It all happened so fast, and I wanted to get out of that dance hall.
3: Oh, yeah, the dance hall. Well, that's the price of love. Or have you changed your mind?
5: Yeah, I changed my mind.
3: That's easy to do when it's all over.
5: Is it all over?
3: You married him.
5: He's not strong. Maybe something will happen to him.
3: Not likely. Nothing ever has.
5: I did. Don't you like me?
3: Huh?
5: I like you.
3: I like it here. I don't want to leave.
5: I don't want to go anywhere.
3: I don't want my head turning into a home for your husband's bullets.
5: This, paint you're using tomorrow?
3: Yeah. Your healthy husband and I.
5: Using ladders?
3: No, we'll swing a couple of platforms on pulleys with ropes. Why? Want to learn to paint?
5: No, thanks. I'm worried about Henry up on one of those things. He's not as strong as you are.
3: Yeah, I know.
5: Happen to fall off, he might be hurt.
3: If he fell on the cement drive, might break his neck.
5: That's right. Do the ropes ever break?
3: Not often enough to make the odds good for betting.
5: Could you make them break?
3: Huh?
5: Could you fix the ropes so they'd break when he got to the top?
3: Not on your life. I'm happy with my little racket. I'm not taking any chances killing anybody.
5: Then he'll kill you. Take your choice. How long do you think he'll watch that money going into your pocket? How long do you think he'll take that gambling?
3: Keep talking.
5: It'll be accidental, no murder at all. When he's dead, I get the warehouse. And the house. You get me.
3: What's in it for you?
5: You are?
3: As simple as that.
5: And I'll take a cut on those backroom profits.
3: Go on.
5: Henry's been talking about painting the house. I got the idea when he told me about a fellow doing the same thing who fell and was killed. If anything like that ever happened to him, he said, I wouldn't have to worry. Everything was taken care of.
3: Why do you cut me in?
5: I told you. Because I like you.
3: And because you couldn't cut me out.
5: Can you fix the rope so it'll break when you want it to?
3: No. But I could fix it so it would break. There'd have to be somebody else here, a witness, to see it was an accident.
5: I already thought of that. A friend of his, Jim Brandon.
3: You figured every angle, haven't you?
5: You'll get your chance.
3: Okay. The rope will break.
5: Get it fixed up tonight?
3: Okay.
5: Where'll you leave it?
3: There'll be two platforms, one for me, one for him. I'll take them both over to the house tonight before I go to bed.
5: Put the one for Henry by the office. Put yours by the house.
3: Yeah?
5: I don't want you to be around tomorrow when Henry and Brandon set him up. That way nobody can say that you had anything to do with it.
3: Don't worry. We won't have any trouble.
5: We better not. I'm risking a lot for you.
3: I won't forget it, baby.
5: Don't. This is what the movies call love. You like it?
3: I'm getting to like it. It's easy learning. I hope I won't have to forget.
5: I'll worry about that. Let's talk some more.
3: You got more to say?
5: Mm-hmm. Lots more. Things are going to be different around here after tomorrow.
3: Yeah, that's right. Just you and me and the backroom gold mine.
5: Think we'll make you happy?

0: I came in here?
1: You did. Here they are.
0: Oh. Well?
1: I think I'll keep them.
0: What's the idea?
1: I want a souvenir.
0: I'm not going anywhere.
1: Maybe I'll tuck them under my pillow. This is what the movies call love. After she left, I sat there thinking. Those gloves didn't help me clear my head any. They smelt like the powder room in the Club Paris. I liked the way she handled Grover. Sure, the kid was bright. The plan looked surefire, with a payoff in fancy living written especially for happy homes. I strung together a couple of ropes and a pulley on two wooden boards and called it a platform. The next one took more time. I spent a few minutes burning the rope where it'd rest on the pulley when the platform was up near the top. I pulled it apart a little with my fingers, made sure it wouldn't hold much weight for long. I fixed it just the way I wanted it. Then I slipped it through the pulley, anchored it on the boards, and had myself another platform, different from the first, but looking just the same. I put the good one by the house and the other next to the shop. By the time I was through, it was nearly daylight, and I lay down in the cot. The next thing I knew, she was shaking me.
0: Come on. Come on, wake up. Come on. Huh? They're ready to start.
1: Who?
0: Him and his pal are out there now waiting for you.
1: Oh, yeah. Yeah. Where are they?
0: Out in the yard.
1: The platforms?
0: Yeah, they've already got them set up.
1: Okay. It won't be long now, baby. Are you nervous?
0: Sure.
1: Like a sack of laundry.
0: Don't let me fool you. I'm scared when the time comes it won't work.
1: Forget it. That rope won't hold 100 pounds, 5 minutes. And anything that hits that concrete will be dead before you catch your breath.
0: How did you fix the rope?
1: I burned it. Nobody will notice it. I pulled it apart a little. It's just enough to hold it together while he's getting to the top.
0: We'll let Brandon pull you both up.
1: Nobody has to pull us both up. We can lift our own. There's a rope from the pulley that'll hoist her lower.
0: Okay. Come on.
1: A few minutes and you'll be the new owner around here. And I'll be talking about Mary and my boss.
0: Yeah. Well, that's right, George. A few minutes, things will be swell.
1: Which one of them picked up the rope by the shop?
0: Brandon, his pal.
1: Then it's on the right side of the drive. That's the bad one. Are you sure?
0: Sure. That's the one for Henry.
1: Wonder how long it takes to fall 3 stories. 3, maybe 4 seconds?
0: I don't know. When the rope breaks, you count it.
1: I'll be busy trying to look surprised. I want Brandon to go into town telling everybody about the accident we had out here.
0: Well, don't overdo it. You're no actor.
1: I'll keep my eyes on you, baby.
0: That's a good idea.
1: Matter of fact, I'm going to make a habit from now.
2: Hi, George. You bring the paint?
1: Oh, yeah, Henry. Yeah. Right here.
2: Oh, you know Jim Brandon, don't you?
1: Yeah, we've met.
3: Hiya, George. Hello, Mr. Grover.
0: Hello.
2: Well, might as well get going. With all this waiting around, I've kind of lost the mood for painting.
1: It's like gambling, Henry. Once you begin, you feel like you never belong anywhere else.
2: Yeah, George, I got a couple of things I want to talk to you about.
0: Not now, Henry. You've been talking about nobody being ready to paint. Now we're all ready, so let's paint.
2: All right. But when we finish, George, come over to the house. I want to talk with you.
1: Sure, Henry. Maybe I was a little hasty last night. Right after we get through, I'll be waiting for you.
2: George must think he's a pretty fast painter. Gonna be all finished in the house before you get down off of the platform, Henry.
4: Well, we'll see about that. I've done my share of painting, too. You'll have to jump some to beat me, George.
1: I guess you're right.
0: You two gonna stand there all day?
2: That's right, Mrs. Grover. Neither of them can paint well enough to make this old place look any better.
4: Oh, I don't know.
2: I was telling Henry this morning it's time he bought a new house for his pretty new wife.
0: Oh, thank you, Mr. Brandon. But as long as we have this house and the paint's right here, we may as well go ahead and paint, don't you think?
2: Oh, sure, sure.
4: Oh, you're right, honey. Well, come on, George. Let's get going.
2: Can I help you, Henry?
4: No, thanks. We can pull ourselves up, can't we, George?
1: Yeah, that's right.
0: Come on, let's stand over here out of the way, Mr. Brandon.
4: Thanks.
0: I want to watch this.
2: Yeah, sure thing. You ever seen house painting before?
0: Oh, yeah, yeah. Never anything quite like this.
2: Yeah? Well, they're pretty good at it.
4: Hey, this is kind of a rickety contraption.
2: Is it going to hold?
4: Oh, sure, sure. What's the matter, George? Having trouble?
1: No, just watching.
4: Well, now you've seen how it's done, you come on up in the sky.
1: Be right with you, Henry.
4: Say, Brandon, when I get to the top, will you tie this rope to the bucket of paint and pass it up?
2: Right, Henry.
4: All right.
2: Keep pulling, George. He's beating you up there.
4: Hey, easy does it, George. That's no elevator. Don't worry about me. You got your own problems. Okay, Jim, pass up the paint. You ready to, George?
2: Hey! Hey, I think the rope was slipping on the pulley.
4: I don't feel anything. I don't see anything wrong with the pulley.
2: It's breaking at the pulley!

0: Like I told you, I'm on a trip. But it's no honeymoon. A couple of hours ago, 170 pounds of Henry Grover hit the cement driveway. Then I got the surprise of my life. It lasted just 2 seconds before I hit two. I thought I was as safe as a glass of water. But I was just another fall guy because both platforms gave way. I'd never thought of that angle. Two partners make more dough than three. But one owner without a partner makes the most. No, I didn't think of that. But I had thought of a couple of others just in case. The fingernail, for instance. They gave me maybe half a day to live. So I told it to them, the cops, almost the way it happened. And when I got through, I didn't even have to hint at those other couple of angles. They found it out all by themselves. And then they brought in Marie.
1: Oh, George. Doctor, is he... Will he...
0: Skip it, baby. They know all about it.
2: Know all about what?
3: My name's Williams. Lieutenant. Homicide.
1: Homicide?
3: These your gloves, Mrs. Grover?
1: Yes, they're...
3: We found them in sort of a funny place. In the tool shed where all those painting platforms were fixed up.
1: Well, I don't see how that...
3: Did you know those ropes were burned and frayed? Somebody pulled them apart and burned them.
1: George did it. It was all his idea.
3: Funny guy wanted to bump himself off. Let me see your hands. Nice hands. Nice nails. One of them's broke off, huh?
1: What of it?
3: We found it. In the rope where somebody pulled it apart. We want you for murder.
0: Yeah, like I said, I'm going on a little trip any minute now, the doc says. But she'll be right behind me.

0: 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Tonight's star, Ronald Reagan, with Kathy Lewis.
1: Say, Harlow, it seems to make no difference whether I'm talking about kangaroos or platypuses. 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
2: Tonight's Suspense play was produced and edited by William Spear and directed by Norman MacDonald. 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One and One's A Lonesome was written for radio by Nelson Sykes. 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
2: Bert.
3: Yes, my dear.
2: Well, have you found anything?
3: I'm looking, my dear.
2: On the theatrical page, I suppose.
3: Of course, my dear.
2: Looking. You've been doing that kind of looking for 6 months. Give me that paper. Bet I'll find your job in about 6 minutes.
3: Yes, my dear. It is true that the theatrical season, particularly in San Francisco, particularly for Shakespearean actors, was inclined to be sluggish. And it is true that I had never had the great leading roles. Hamlet, Othello, Lear. Although my success in supporting parts amongst amateur groups had been little short of dazzling. It is also true that these successes were of some 15 seasons past. Still, the talent of your true artist is not to be thwarted or denied. But this was a matter which I had never properly succeeded in demonstrating to my wife, Elizabeth, until at last, perforce, I was persuaded that the poor creature's life was dominated by only the most mercenary considerations.
2: Face it, little man, you were washed up as an actor before you started. You've just been looking in the wrong part of this paper.
3: Merciful heavens, desist! Have I not, in deference to your penurious concern, found you a boarder? Young Longstreet?
2: Him.
3: A sublime specimen of lusty manhood.
2: Don't try to change the subject.
3: Yes, my dear.
2: Oh, hey, here's something. Listen to this.
3: Yes, my dear.
2: A man with personality, poise, presence, to appear before the public, must be able to dress and act the part of impeccable good taste. What do you think of that?
3: Why, sounds most promising.
2: All right, little man, the job is practically yours.
3: What is the nature of the position?
2: Floor walker at Burdock's department store.
3: Floor walker? My dear, that's
2: Listen,
3: impossible.
2: Listen, I'm through supporting you as of today, understand?
3: Yes, my dear, but then...
2: And you'll take the job and like it.
3: Yes, my dear. With deep misgivings, I accepted the position. Nevertheless, I carried my role with dignity, undismayed by the tittering clerks who found in my wing collar a curious novelty. Months passed. Uncomplainingly, I bore the yoke of my disgrace. But the strain of long hours began to tax my strength. One day, I was feeling particularly unwell. I left the store early and picked up my car in the parking lot. My only thought was to reach the haven of our modest residence on the opposite side of San Francisco Bay, but even driving was an effort. I was faint by the time I reached the checking station on the approach to the Golden Gate Bridge.
4: Hi, Mr. Matthews. Hey, you're early today. Hey, what's the matter? You look
3: kind of... It's my head again. Probably migraine.
4: Oh, here's your change. You know, you ought to take better care of yourself, Mr. Matthews. Now, if I was
3: yes,
4: you...
3: Yes, I'll be all right.
4: Diet's the thing, Mr. Matthews. Now, they say if you eat
3: more... As I drove slowly across the great high span of the bridge and on through the Marin County hills, I knew, by some sixth sense perhaps, that this would be the day. The discovery. Elizabeth, my wife, and our boarder, young Longstreet. A broad-shouldered, athletic nitwit. A swimming beach idol. I was returning early, you understand, and unexpectedly. Cautiously, I avoided the flagstone walk. On the soft lawn, my footsteps were noiseless. Quietly, I crossed the porch I threw open the door. Sure enough, suitcases packed for flight stood ready on the floor.
2: Burke, you...
5: Now, Mr. Matthews,
3: oh,
5: I...
3: Oh, shame. Oh, despair.
2: Oh, nuts. Don't look so shocked. What did you expect?
3: This is my burden of grief, my cross to bear. Oh, shame. Where is thy blush?
2: Come down off your high horse, Bert. You wanted to get rid of me, didn't you? Well, I'm leaving. If you don't like it, you know what you can do.
3: In silence, I have suffered your petty deceptions, your taunts, your gross vulgarities. But now, at long last, the worm turns.
2: Bert, put down that gun.
5: Hey, hold on a minute, Mr. Matthews.
3: My heart has turned to stone.
2: Bert, you're ridiculous. Don't make me laugh.
3: Ridiculous? On the contrary, my dear wife, I am, for the first time in 15 years, a man.
5: Now listen, Mr. Matthews.
2: Look at him. Always the tragic actor, the great tragedian. You're positively silly with that revolver trembling in your hand. Give it to me.
3: Keep your distance. I warn you.
5: Now, look here, Mr. Matthews. Betty and
2: don't
5: I have got...
2: Don't worry, handsome. The little man won't shoot. I know him too well. Now, give me that gun.
3: I warned you.
2: I said, give me that gun.
3: Oh, that you had 40,000 lives. One is too poor, too weak for my revenge.
2: Hey! Hit him, handsome. Oh. Well, we're on our way. Bring the suitcases, handsome.
5: Shall I hit him again, Betty?
2: Oh, the little man won't bother us anymore.
5: Oh, just one. For luck, huh?
2: Suit yourself.
5: Yeah. To remember me. Bye.
2: No. Be seeing you, little man.
3: Wait.
5: So long, Matthews. Don't take any wooden
3: Elizabeth,
5: nickels, huh?
3: Elizabeth, wait.
2: What for? We've got places to go.
3: Please, Elizabeth. I am the vanquished. It is I who must go. Pride compels it. I shall go far away, disappear, vanish from your life forever.
5: He's nuts.
2: Quiet. What's this you're trying to say, Bert? You're offering to disappear? Vanish, Scrap?
3: Precisely.
2: Put down the suitcases, handsome. The little man has something up his sleeve.
5: Sit on the floor, worm. And remember, we haven't got all day to talk.
3: Please, please, understand, dear wife. In my disappearance, in my seeming death, if you will, advantages to be derived for all concerned.
2: I'm listening.
3: My life insurance policy, for instance. $20,000. Not an inconsiderable sum.
2: Say, I'd forgotten about that.
3: Yes, but softly, dear wife, softly, let me finish. I was thinking rather of other advantages you would derive. My sudden death, presumptive, of course, would give you freedom to marry your healthy milkweed, this handsome nonentity.
5: Hey, hey, watch yourself, Matthews. I don't like that stuff.
3: My deepest apologies, handsome. Now, Elizabeth, to the subject of the insurance. Even in my far-off oblivion, I'll have need of money. I thought perhaps you would collect the money and...
2: And what?
3: Forward it to me.
2: Oh, so that's it. You're not the fool I thought you were.
3: There are mutual advantages, as I have indicated. I would have the $20,000... A trifling reward for my sacrifice. You would have a well-furnished home and handsome.
2: Maybe you've got something. Let me think it over.
5: I don't get it at all.
3: You will, handsome. You will. Elizabeth agreed, as I knew she would. She was, in fact, delighted. Longstreet gave us brief pause, but in the end, my charming wife persuaded him. Due to early training in the theater, the strategy of my demise was masterful. After 3 days' rehearsal with my two accomplices, I drove to the checking station of the Golden Gate Bridge. I was careful to enter the gate manned by my acquaintance.
4: How are you feeling today, Mr. Man?
3: I protest, sir, with emphatic emphasis.
4: I don't get you.
3: This toll levy upon the use of a public thoroughfare, by my conscience, it's unsocial, immoral, a downright swindle.
4: Hey, what's got into you? Come on, pay your fare.
3: I know you not, magpie.
4: Huh?
3: Are you carrion?
4: Who, me?
3: Are you fowl, flesh, or fish? Here, vulture, your pound of flesh.
4: Hey, look, Mr. Matthews, you better see a doctor.
3: Doctor, indeed. But the fellow would remember me. I drove slowly, watching in the rearview mirror. Near the center of the great bridge, high above the foaming sea, Longstreet and Elizabeth pulled in behind me. A break came in the traffic. I signaled Longstreet. He pulled his car alongside mine. Quickly, I leaped to his car, leaving mine abandoned at the very center of the bridge. The abandoned car, the suicide note I'd left on the seat, would bear mute testimony to my tragic fate. And by my conscience, the word of the fellow at the checking station would tip the scales. In There remained but to vanish from the eyes of all who'd known me, and my desperate deed was done. Elizabeth and Longstreet drove me to Sacramento. I boarded the train for Mexico. The frail, meek little floor walker was no more. I was dead. Gone. Kaput. Presumptive death, indeed. In truth, I was reborn. And on some not too distant tomorrow, I would return. And the lives of Elizabeth and Handsome would be forfeit.

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0: Yes, the frail and meek little floorwalker was no more. In Mexico, a new man wore my shoes. I became a man of purpose and daring. Through the art of makeup and disguise, I gave myself a villainous and frightful appearance, corresponding to my new character. I returned boldly to San Francisco with no fear of recognition. Thus was I privileged to read in the local papers of my own suicide and later of my wife's marriage to young Longstreet. Weeks passed. I learned Elizabeth had received the insurance money. I was well aware, of course, that she had no intention of giving me any part of it. The moment of final settlement had arrived. Late at night, as befits one returning from the grave, I rang the bell at the cottage I once called home.
1: Oh!
0: It is I, your lately deceased husband.
1: Thank you. Hanson!
0: May the dead enter with the quick. Permit me to force my entry.
1: Oh. Hanson!
0: On my word, you're frightened.
1: Well, that ridiculous makeup you have on. Why do you have to go around like a scarecrow frightening people?
2: Hey, what goes on here?
1: Hurry, Bert's here.
0: Ah, handsome. In nightshirt and armed with a kitchen knife. An heroic figure, to be sure.
2: Matthews! Gosh, your face...
0: The face of Lazarus, risen from the dead, transformed by the chemistry of death.
1: Don't be funny, Bert. What do you want?
0: The insurance money. $20,000. Are you surprised?
3: Oh, you had no to come back, Matthews.
0: A bargain is a bargain.
1: Here's all the money I have in the house. Take it. Now, will you go?
0: May I repeat, a bargain is a bargain.
1: Don't stand there, stupid. What are you waiting for?
3: Well, what do you want me to do, Benny?
0: The knife gleams in the hand of the shirt-tail killer.
1: Hit him, handsome.
3: Now, Matthews, I mean I...
0: Ah, you've observed this automatic in my hand. Also observe as I remove the safety catch. I see your face grows pale.
1: Now, wait a minute, Bert. What do you want?
0: Dear me, hadn't I made that clear? I thought I had. I want my $20,000.
3: Now, listen, Matthews, take it easy. We only collected it yesterday.
0: Precisely. Hence my timely arrival this evening. Well?
1: Bert, I can't give it to you. Tonight, I mean, I haven't got it.
0: You forget, my dear, that I have lived with you in apparent connubial bliss for nearly 15 years. I know your habits all too well. I would venture to say that not only have you the money in cash, but that I know where you've hidden it.
3: Oh, no, no. I know she didn't do that.
0: No? And what is this?
3: So you did. Why, you...
0: I could have told you that she wasn't to be trusted. Dear me, you have so much to learn, handsome. And so little time to learn.
3: No. No, Matthews, wait. Wait!
1: Bert, you killed him!
0: Not I, dear wife. I, as you remember, have no existence. I am dead. But you...
1: Bert!
0: Good night. Parting is such sweet sorrow. Would I could stay to see you explain this whole thing to the police when it be morrow? Perhaps you see it now, eh? Perhaps now you fully understand the sweep and majesty and genius of it. Or you must know I had planned it. Yes, planned it every step of the way from the day I introduced Elizabeth to Longstreet until the poor wretch was found hovering over his corpse. Had ever a man played and conceived so magnificent a role, and in no tawdry theater for the make-believe, but in the vast arena of life itself? There was but one thing lacking. That one ingredient so essential to the full savoring by the artist of his creative genius. An audience. And even that I had foreseen. I had my audience ready made. Elizabeth. Elizabeth should be my audience. Her frantic protestations of innocence, her unbelieved cries and lamentations at the ingenuity of my plot would be meat and drink and the very breath of life to me. By a slight alteration of my appearance, I was able to attend her trial. Like a spectator at my own play, I could not have directed the performers better
4: and
0: myself.
4: Then this remarkable woman, with the murder weapon still figuratively reeking in her hand, has the temerity to tell this court and this jury that the crime was committed by a former husband who conveniently rose from the dead and then disappeared once more into limbo. No, ladies and gentlemen of the jury. She is guilty. And the state asks that you find her guilty. With full knowledge and consent to the penalty with which that guilt entails. The penalty of death.
1: No, he's alive.

0: Now, ladies and gentlemen of the jury, have you reached a verdict?
1: We have.
0: I'll find you the defendant, Elizabeth Longstreet. Guilty or not guilty?
1: Guilty.
2: Dispatch this wire, please.
3: All right. Mrs. Elizabeth Longstreet, death row. Oh.
2: You can deliver it, can you not?
3: Oh, sure. You have a rendezvous with death. From the depth of experience, can assure you he is by no means an unfriendly companion.
2: Unfriendly?
3: Oh, unfriendly companion. Heartfelt sympathy, courage. 39 words, let's see, that'll be 78 cents. Out of the dollar. Thank you. Really is sad when you come to think of it. I guess you were a friend of hers, huh?
2: Hmm? Oh, in a sense, to be sure. Yes, in a sense.
3: Oh, wait a minute, you didn't sign it.
2: Just sign it, little man. The next day, I eagerly scanned the papers for the outburst that this sensational communication must certainly cause. But there was nothing. So I sent a letter, something a little more direct. I scanned the press anew. But still no sign. No single word to tell me how she had received it. What was it? A conspiracy of silence? I was like a player performing to a cold and empty house. Clearly some stronger medicine was needed.
4: Yes, sir?
2: Ah, lilies. The symbol of purity and death.
4: They are lovely, aren't they? Fresh cut this morning,
2: sweet
4: too.
2: Sweet poetry of flowers. A most delicate yet firm reminder of my unwavering concern.
4: Do you wish to make a purchase, sir?
2: Oh, or decidedly. Give me all you have. I wish them sent by special messenger. The season is propitious.
4: Yes, sir. Where to, sir?
2: To Mrs. Elizabeth Longstreet, Tehachapi Prison, the death house.
4: Mrs. Elizabeth.
2: And would you mind writing a card? As you can see, my right hand has suffered a slight injury.
4: Very well, sir. What do you wish me to write?
2: Just say, from the little man who wasn't there. And sign it, Bert. My own name, you see. That surely would bring results. But no, nothing. Once again, nothing. I saw it now. She was playing with me, deliberately playing with me, concealing my communications from her jailers. And my time was running out. The execution was within the week. But I would move her. I'd move her in such wise as she would drown the stage with tears and cleave the general ear with hurried speech. Make mad the guilty.
5: Okay, next.
2: It's my understanding that the state law requires the presence of witnesses to a prison execution. I therefore request...
5: Okay, who do you want to see go?
2: Mrs. Elizabeth Longstreet.
5: Let me see. That's Friday morning. What's your name?
2: Bertram Mason.
5: Let me see some identification. Driver license, anything you got.
2: Identification?
5: Yeah, anything at all.
2: Well, you see, I'm not...
5: I'm sorry, bud, we got to know who we invite to these parties some other time.
2: Hold on, sir, I demand...
5: I said some other time, now beat it, you hear me?
2: She was slipping from my grasp, don't you see? The curtain was already beginning to descend. And still there was no audience to hear my curtain lines. That night I paced the streets in a torment of indecision. Then, as dawn was breaking, I realized what I must do. A drastic, desperate measure. But I must take it. The execution was the following morning, and at the earliest moment, I presented myself at the prison gate.
6: Yeah? What can I do for you?
2: It's imperative, absolutely imperative, that I be present at the execution of Elizabeth Longstreet.
6: I'm sorry, mister.
2: Now, wait. You don't understand.
6: Can't be done. Oh, if you was a relative, say...
2: That's it. That's what I'm trying to tell you. I am. I am related.
6: Yeah? Well, that might be different. How are you related to her?
2: I am her husband.
6: Her husband? Oh, now don't try to get funny, mister. It just so happened she murdered her husband.
2: No, not him. Her former husband. The man whose name was mentioned so often at the trial. They thought I was dead, but I'm not. I'm Bert Matthews.
6: Oh, a crackpot. Save it for a soapbox, brother.
2: No, now wait. I can prove it. She will recognize...
6: Sure, I know. Now run along.
2: I implore you. I beg you. Call the warden. Tell him that there's a man here... What was that?
6: Not now she won't recognize you.
2: What do you mean?
6: I mean, that's it. It's all over. Finished.
2: Oh, no. Not dead.
6: That's right, brother. He's dead.
2: life was empty, and all my plans of triumph were as ashes in my mouth. Hers had been the triumph, not mine. Hers the tragic spectacle, hers the hour upon the stage. Now, in truth, was I really dead. For who now would applaud my artistry? Who would believe my tale or even recognize my face? Only tragedy and death gain recognition. Yes. And therein was my answer. Therein at last would I breach the portals of undying fame, leaving behind me a manuscript setting forth the facts in full detail. I would actually die. The first man in history to die and come to life and die again since Lazarus. I searched the streets until I found a car with the keys in the ignition lock. I stole it. I drove to the Golden Gate Bridge, for I would not only die twice, I would die twice in the same place and the same way. I drove past the gateman and on.
7: Hey, wait!
2: On to the very highest part of the parapet. I would stand while horrified onlookers gazed helplessly. Then, as eager hands reached out to save my life, I would leap. I was dimly conscious of the siren behind me, but paid no heed. I drove faster, faster to my splendid doom. Suddenly, I heard a shot, then another. My car was out of control, swerving, lurching, swerving like a crazy thing. I think for a moment I lost consciousness. And when next I knew what I was doing, I had crawled from the wreckage and was staggering towards the railing of the bridge. And I was being pursued. Even now, at this late hour, some monstrous fate seemed bent on thwarting my design.
8: Stop! We'll shoot.
2: No, they would not stop me. I would not be thwarted. I staggered on. Searing pain in my shoulder. I fell. I struggled to my feet again. The railing was almost within my grasp. Another shot, that rending, tearing agony of the bullet through my chest. I was on my knees again, but I must. I clawed at the steel railing painfully lifting myself up. For a moment, I balanced, swaying, and then oblivion. I heard their voices coming to me from a long way off, like voices
9: all right,
2: of the dead.
9: All right, stand back. What? Why, this guy is playful, Evans.
10: The same license number.
9: Well, I wonder why he ran.
10: Yeah, it's tough, and he looks like such a honest little guy.
2: Please, is there no one to believe me? Just one. The lowliest of men, the tiniest of lisping children, just one. Before this stage is dark, before I shuffle off this mortal coil, before I die.

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2: This is Hume Cronin. It's been a great pleasure appearing for you on Suspense. I hope you enjoyed it as much as I did. And I know you'd like to hear about next week's Suspense show when Roma Wines will bring you June Havoc in the story of a girl whose fatal resemblance to a famous movie star leads to murder. I'll see you soon, I hope. Thank you. Good night.
0: Hume Cronin appeared by arrangement with Metro-Goldwyn-Mayer, producers of Living in a Big Way, starring Gene Kelly and Marie McDonald. Tonight's Suspense play was by Irving Moore and Robert Richards from an original story by Robert Rawson. Next Thursday, same time, you will hear Miss June Havoc as star of Suspense. 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
1: For those who think young,
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1: For those who think young.
2: Oh, how bitter the wind is. I almost didn't come today, dear Phoebe, but I couldn't disappoint you. And see a new wreath for you. Here, at the corner of your headstone. Here lies Phoebe Howell Etheridge, beloved wife of Martin Pierce Etheridge. Born September 19, 1843. Passed away February 26, 1892. Grieve not, for we shall meet where angels sing. Oh, Phoebe, Phoebe, how I miss you. I warned you no good would come of marrying him, yet you were so sure he loved you. I knew it was only your money he wanted. But he shan't profit by your death. I promise you that, my sister.
3: And for the aforesaid purposes and pursuant to the laws of Vermont, I herewith name Aaron Jenkins, attorney at law, my executor, and so forth and so on, sir. Well, the will itself is simple and direct. To your housekeeper, Agatha, Miss Phoebe has left a most generous bequest of $1,000, and to your maid Mary, the sum of $500. I assume, Miss Lucinda and Mr. Etheridge, you will retain their services?
4: Well, that is entirely up to Miss Howell.
2: With Phoebe gone, they're all I have left. Naturally, they'll remain.
3: Naturally, naturally. Well, let me see here now. Oh, yes, to you, Miss Lucinda, your sister left her gold brooch, which I understand was your mother's.
2: Yes.
3: Now, she felt that with your half of your father's estate, you had no need for...
2: Get it. On with it, Mr. Jenkins.
3: Yes, yes, yes, sir. Of course, my dear. Sorry. Let me see. To my beloved husband, Martin Pierce Etheridge, I bequeath the remainder of my estate, including my half of the house known as the Howell Mansion, in the fond hope that he and my dear sister will continue to live there.
2: I can't bear any more of this. Half of our home to this murderer.
3: Miss Lucinda... I beg of
2: you. He killed my sister. She did not fall down those steps.
3: Miss Lucinda. Now, please, Miss Lucinda. Please. This is most distressing. Believe me, you have my deepest sympathy. But you must not make such wild accusations.
2: You yourself were against their marriage.
3: Oh, true, true. But you will forgive me, Mr. Etheridge.
4: Oh, quite, Mr. Jenkins. I approve of this being brought into the open,
3: now,
4: sir.
3: I was against your union, but only because of the difference in your ages. After all, Miss Phoebe was 13 years. You are senior.
4: Yes.
3: And I'm sure that when Miss Lucinda has time to reflect, she will feel differently.
4: It is my most fervent hope, sir.
3: Well, your attitude does you credit, sir. Miss Lucinda, if I may be permitted to make a suggestion, get all the rest you can. You have been under a great strain. I bid you a good day, Miss Lucinda.
2: Goodbye, Mr. Jenkins.
4: Well, Lucinda, I'm glad this is in the open. Look, I have long wanted to dispel your suspicions. But I can't blame you for them. Were I in your shoes, I would feel no differently.
2: How kind of you to reassure me on that score.
4: Well, after all, I came here only 3 months ago, a complete stranger. Phoebe and I had a whirlwind courtship.
2: And 2 months later, she was dead.
4: Yes, and whether you believe it or not, it was as great a shock to me as to you.
2: I choose not to believe it.
4: Oh, Lucinda, Phoebe's death was an accident.
2: And how convenient that she made a new will in your favor just 2 days before her death.
4: You're tilting at windmills, Lucinda. Look, as her husband, I was Phoebe's heir, with or without her will. Ask Mr. Jenkins. I had nothing to do with her fall. Unless you can explain how from here in the drawing room, I could have reached all the way into the kitchen in the presence of Agatha and Mary, mind you, and pushed her down the cellar stairs. Oh, By heavens, Lucinda, you're making it very difficult for
2: me. Then get out. Get out and leave me in peace.
4: No, no, out of the question. You see, though I admit my faults, one of them is a love of luxury. I like my creature comforts. I couldn't afford them elsewhere on what Phoebe has left me. But with both of us contributing to the upkeep of our home, we can live quite well.
2: You really have it all planned, haven't you?
4: Well, I'm not afraid to look facts in the face. The world is full of men better dressed, better looking, far more talented than I. Lucinda, you've always lived in this quiet backwater. Where I came from, a man is judged by his money and his position. I had neither.
2: And then you met Phoebe. Quite the storybook romance.
4: No, no, I don't claim that. But we complimented each other well.
2: And now you'll spend her money without a thought for her.
4: Oh, on the contrary. I shall think of her often with tenderness and gratitude because, well, mark you, Lucinda, Phoebe and I were happy together.
2: I'm no match for your glibness, Mr. Etheridge. Let us end this painful scene.
4: If you wish. I shan't force myself on you. I can afford to wait. One day you will admit that you were wrong. You see, I can be very persuasive.
5: Peggy, couldn't I leave the dishes tonight? I'll do them first thing in the morning.
6: What's your hurry?
5: Well, I've got an appointment with my new gentleman friend.
6: That one at the pharmacy?
5: Hmm.
6: Well, he'll keep, but the dishes won't.
5: Oh.
6: Matter of fact, you shouldn't be going out tonight at all.
5: Well, it's my night off, ain't it?
6: Miss Phoebe in her grave less than a month, and already you thinking of your own pleasures.
5: Oh, how long is the body supposed to stay in mourning? Hmm.
6: That soup spoon's tarnished. Get another one. Don't seem like the same house with her gone.
5: Oh, Agatha, do you think Mr. Martin still misses her?
6: What a question. Of course he does.
5: Well, he took off his mourning band.
6: But that doesn't mean he stopped missing her. Not everyone wears their heart on their sleeves.
5: Oh, I think he's awful handsome.
6: And I think you'd better serve up the soup. And mind you don't spill any of it. Oh, good evening, sir.
4: Good evening, Agatha. Mary.
5: Good evening, Mr. Martin.
4: Well, table looks charming tonight.
6: Thank you, sir. Oh, good evening, Mum.
4: Good evening, Lucinda. Oh, here. Permit me.
2: You may begin serving, Agatha.
6: Yes, Mum. Mary.
5: Good evening, Mum.
2: Good evening. Who put those flowers in the centerpiece?
5: I did, Mum.
2: I mean, who sent them?
4: I did, Lucinda. Is that so strange?
2: Are those your flowers on Phoebe's grave, too?
4: Yes, I thought she'd like them. Monstrous idea, isn't it? A husband leaving flowers on his wife's grave. Your soup is getting cold, Lucinda.
2: Why do you keep staring at me?
4: Oh, was I? I beg your pardon. I was noting how well you look, Lucinda. How becoming that gown is. At the risk of arousing your suspicions, may I add that you are a very attractive woman?
2: I am a 41-year-old spinster, and I am unimpressed by flattery.
4: Of course. Oh, by the way, I've been mulling over an idea for a memorial to Phoebe.
2: What?
4: Well, is that so astonishing? I shall never forget how she loved the little summer house in back. It's in a shocking state of disrepair. I think it should be cleaned and repainted, and the lattice work rebuilt. And then, you know what's next on the agenda?
2: What?
4: Four willow trees planted, one at each corner of the summer house.
2: Phoebe always wanted that done.
4: Exactly. All that will make a far lovelier memorial to her than a cold piece of marble. Oh, Lucinda. Why, you're crying.
2: No, I'm sorry.
4: Did I say anything to offend you?
2: No, no. It's just...
4: Oh, of course, I understand. And Lucinda, that's only the beginning. The grounds in the garden must be attacked with vigor and determination. We'll make our home a showplace for the whole countryside. You wait and see. Ogre I may be, Lucinda, but I have the normal share of pride in my surroundings. And now, shall we have coffee in the drawing room?
2: Yes, Martin.
4: Why, Lucinda, for a moment I could have sworn you almost smiled at me.

0: Oh, well, good afternoon, Agatha. Is Miss Howell in?
1: Oh, good afternoon, Mr. Jenkins. Yes, Miss Lucinda's in the library.
0: Hmm. Thank you, Agatha. You, answering the door these days?
1: Mary's off on an errand, sir.
0: Oh, well, I thought she might have taken her inheritance and gone for a trip around the world. Don't bother to announce me, Agatha.
1: Very well, sir.
2: Good afternoon, Mr. Jenkins.
0: Oh, well, good afternoon, Miss Lucinda. Mr. Etheridge came to see me yesterday.
2: Oh?
0: Yes. He feels that you resented sharing ownership of the mansion with him.
2: Did he say that?
0: No. He said only that he felt you would be happier if the place were entirely yours.
2: But I have never...
0: Acting upon his instructions, I have drawn up this bill of sale, which he has already signed, selling you full title to the house and grounds for the sum of $1. If you will allow me to say so, my dear Miss Lucinda, I consider this gesture unbelievably noble, especially in view of your attitude toward Mr. Etheridge.
2: No.
0: I beg your pardon?
2: I could not allow it.
0: Well, he says he wants to do
2: it. I could not possibly accept.
0: Well, Miss Lucinda, have you changed in your feelings toward him?
2: I was overwrought.
0: Oh. Well, of course. Of course. Well, then I'm delighted to hear you say so. Am I to take it then that you refuse his offer?
2: Give me that paper. There. That is my answer.
0: Oh. Well, Miss Lucinda, I am very glad. Take an old man's advice. Tell Mr. Etheridge what you've done. It will clear the air.
2: Martin?
3: Yes?
2: Mr. Jenkins was here earlier. He brought me this deed.
3: Oh. It looks torn.
2: It is. I tore it.
3: Well, I'm somewhat surprised.
2: Did you truly think I still resented your presence here?
3: Lucinda, I told you once that I could be very persuasive. But as the months have gone by, I came to realize what a wrong I was doing you. No one should force himself on another.
2: But you haven't, Martin. I mean, I was in the wrong, not you.
3: What?
2: Can you accept my apology?
3: Can I Oh, not one more word, my dear. We start as of this moment with a fresh slate. Is it agreed?
2: Oh, yes, Martin.
3: Oh, you've made me humbly grateful, dear sister. May I hope that you'll join me for a stroll in the rock garden?
2: Steve, you would have loved what you've accomplished, Martin. It's a miracle.
3: Well, I did it as much for you, Lucinda, as for Phoebe.
2: Oh.
3: Won't you sit down, my dear?
2: Thank you.
3: I have something I wish to say.
2: You look so serious, Martin.
3: Truth is, I'm terrified.
2: Well, good heavens, of what?
3: You.
2: Me?
3: Yes, Lucinda, I must say this fast or not at all. I have, despite all my firm resolve, fallen in love with you.
2: Martin.
3: No. Please allow me to finish. I don't dare to hope. I have no right to expect that you'll share my emotions.
2: But
3: I think you have come to like me.
2: Oh, yes, Martin.
3: And I have the presumption to feel that in time you can learn to care for me as I do for you, my dear. For my part, I have no greater ambition than to spend the rest of my life making you happy.
2: Oh,
3: Lucinda. Dare I be completely honest? It has always been you.
2: Martin.
3: Oh, I had the tenderest of feelings for dear Phoebe. But it was you I was drawn to.
2: Oh.
3: You would have nothing to do with me, so I turned to Phoebe. Lucinda.
2: Yes.
3: I'm asking you to marry me, my dear. May I have your answer?
2: Oh,
3: my. If I've said anything to upset...
2: Oh, no, Martin. One can cry for joy, too.
3: Then your answer is...
2: I will marry you whenever you wish.
3: Oh, my dear Lucinda. May I sit? My knees. a bit weak. Oh, how I love the sound of your laughter. In the days to come, my dear, we must make sure that you laugh often.
2: Oh, I will, Martin, I will.
3: Oh, Lucinda.
2: Yes.
3: One favor, my dear.
2: What?
3: That deed you tore up, I would like to have Jenkins make up another. The house should be yours, free and clear.
2: Oh, Martin.
3: Yes, now, suppose, my darling. Suppose something should happen to me before our marriage.
2: Well, what do you mean?
3: Well, I have some distant relatives, and under the law, they might attempt to claim half the property. We couldn't have that.
2: Such morbid talk, Martin.
3: Oh, I'm thinking of you.
2: Martin, what if something were to happen to me? I'd want to know that you inherited my half. Why don't we make out duplicate deeds?
3: Well, actually, of course, we should make wills. Duplicate statements, leaving whatever we might decide to leave to each other, and then having them witnessed by two disinterested persons.
2: Agatha and Mary.
3: What about them?
2: Our witnesses.
3: Are you serious, my dear?
2: Aren't you?
3: Well, of course, but... Oh, it doesn't have to be done today. You'll wish to discuss it with Jenkins.
2: You are to be my husband, Martin. What would I discuss with Jenkins? Whether it is proper to make out a will in my husband's favor?
3: Oh, of course not. Well, we could do it now, and I'll take them to Jenkins tomorrow or the next day, and tonight we'll have a little betrothal party, just the two of us.
2: Well, what have we here?
3: Our celebration. I brought the sherry.
2: Oh, will you pour, Martin, dear?

0: Yes, I'm sorry, darling. I should have checked.
1: No matter. I'll run down cellar and get another bottle.
0: Oh, would you, my dear? Oh, you might as well bring up two bottles while you're at it.
1: That's a good idea. I'll be but a moment.

0: Lucinda? Let's see. Wire. Should be just about here. Ah, yes. I have it. Well, we mustn't leave that here for Nosy Jenkins. One of those females to discover, must we? There we are. Lucinda. Is your neck broken, Lucinda? At least it was over quickly, wasn't it? I do dislike cruelty. I'm pleased that you didn't suffer. Oh, Lucinda. You know, really, I have been most forbearing. Poor Lucinda. You never had any conception of how infuriatingly dull you were. If tedium could kill, I would be lying where you are now. Well, I mustn't tarry. I shall dash all the way to Lawyer Jenkins and arrive horrified and breathless. I shall be crushed. Why, I shouldn't wonder if I became a recluse. For at least the time it takes me to sell this mausoleum and return to civilization. Farewell, dear, dull Lucinda. Oh, I have just the epitaph for your tombstone. It will look so well alongside Phoebe's. Here lies Lucinda Alice Howell, age 41. Her gullibility was her undoing. Apt, don't you think?
1: Very apt, Martin. Well, Sheriff Perry, did you hear enough?
2: More than enough, Miss Lucinda. Darn near turned my stomach. Come along now, you and no tricks. I got you covered.
3: But you don't understand, Lucinda. It was all a joke. I knew you were only testing me, so I played along.
2: Get a move on, Etheridge.
3: No, it was only a joke, Lucinda.
1: A grim one, and I played my part to perfection, don't you agree? Oh, I do apologize for having bored you these past months, Martin, but you're free of me now. Foolish Martin. You couldn't be content with Phoebe's murder. You had to have everything. And so you end with nothing.
3: No. Listen.
1: You know, for a long time, I seriously considered savoring the exquisite pleasure of killing you myself. But then I decided to allow the law to do it for me. So much neater, don't you agree?
3: Lucinda, please.
1: Take him away, then.
2: Yes, ma'am. Let's go, you.
1: Oh, one more thing. I must return your compliment, Martin. I have an epitaph for you. Here lies Martin Pierce Etheridge, age 36. He went to the well once too often. His greediness was his undoing.
4: Suspense. You have been listening to Epitaph, starring Paul McGrath and Barbara Becker, and written especially for Suspense by Walter Black. In a moment, the names of our players and a word about next week's

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0: Suspense is produced and directed by Bruno Zerato Jr. Musical supervision by Ethel Huber. Heard in tonight's story were Frank Behrens as Aaron Jenkins, Mary Michael as Agatha, Joan Loring as Mary. 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
1: And now, a tale well calculated to keep you in suspense. 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
2: The mistake I made was going through that black door. If I'd left it shut the way it was, sealed tight, everything would have been fine. I'd have married Marcia, become a full professor, had my name in all the papers. Well, there's no use telling the story backwards, is there? First things first, as old Professor Wentworth always said. And the first thing in this case is the grant I received to hunt for a lost city in Central America. The city of the fire god. Which might mean something, or might mean nothing. Anyway, I got the grant from the university, chartered a modern helicopter for 3 months, flew it down to Central America, got the necessary government permissions, and made my base of operations the tiny little town of San Marcos on the coast. As nearly as I could figure from the manuscript, the city of the fire god was someplace among the mountains in that area. So I flew back and forth over the mountains in the helicopter, keeping a lookout for ruins in the jungle or the mountain valleys. And for 2.5 months, I saw nothing except trees and rocks. In the town, I was charitably looked upon as a crazy Yankee. And finally, even the children stopped staring at me. But I was getting pretty discouraged. And trying to forget my troubles with a glass of tequila in a little garden outside the town's only cafe, while some native with a guitar serenaded his girl nearby.
3: Waiter? Wait. Oh, there you are.
4: Pardon, senor. I am not the waiter. He's busy.
2: Busy? No one's been busy in this town since Columbus discovered America.
4: That's very true, senor, but I have paid the waiter to go somewhere else. That's why he's busy. look at this, senor.
2: Well, let me see that. It's a tiny statue, very old.
4: Huh?
2: Statue carved out of volcanic basalt in the style of the oldest known Mayan carving. Where did you get that?
4: Oh, that is easily answered, senor.
2: Well, then tell me.
4: My grandfather, he gave it to me when he died.
2: Well, where did he get it?
4: Senor, that is a harder question.
2: Now, look, if you came here just to play games with
4: No, senor. That is why I sent away the waiter. So we could talk confidentially.
2: Yes, well, let's talk confidentially. Where did that little statue come from?
4: From the mountains, senor.
2: But the whole country is mountains.
4: Si, that is true, but... you see, my grandfather was a great hunter. Once he followed a wounded jaguar high into the mountains.
2: Mm-hmm.
4: Some savage natives then followed my grandfather.
2: Yes?
4: He was wounded, and to escape, he climbed a great cliff.
2: Go on.
4: And he reached the top, and on the other side... he saw a dead city.
2: A dead city?
4: Si, senor. Silent. Lifeless. Far below him.
2: Yes?
4: He tried to climb down to it. And he fell, senor. For 3 days he lay unconscious. And when he recovered his senses, he had the fever.
2: Mm-hmm.
4: And somehow he found his way out. He does not know how. He staggered back to his home.
2: Yes.
4: They found him in the jungle, crawling on his hands and knees, clutching this little statue and saying over and over, La Puerta Negra, La Puerta Negra.
2: The what?
4: The black door, senor.
2: The black door?
4: Si, senor. And my poor grandfather, he was never strong enough to go hunting again, but he kept this little statue. And he said it had saved his life.
2: What did he mean by the black door?
4: Oh, one cannot say, senor. He could not remember.
2: Surely he went back to the lost city?
4: Well, no, he was not strong enough. Besides, There were the savages.
5: But you mean nobody ever tried to find the city again?
4: Well, why should they, senor? It belonged to the dead. Or they might be angry if the living came to disturb them.
5: Well, those old superstitions.
4: Si, senor. Now, me, I am not superstitious, eh? I speak American well. The senor wishes to find this lost city. I, Pedro Ramirez, know where it is.
5: Go on.
4: You see, my grandfather described it to me. The mountains where it is hidden.
5: Yes.
4: They are 3 days' walk from here.
5: No, but 3 days. Now, that's 50 or 60 miles. What direction?
4: Senor, that is the question, eh? What direction? Most important question, no?
5: I get it. How much?
4: A mere pittance for a rich Yankee, senor. $1,000 American.
5: $1,000?
4: And one half of all the treasure.
5: What treasure is that?
4: Oh, there must be treasure, senor. Why else would you seek this lost city?
5: Because I want to become a professor at a university and marry a girl named Marcia, whose father is head of the Department of Archaeology. All right. $1,000 if you actually guide me to the city you say your grandfather found.
4: And half the treasure.
5: Yes. Half the treasure. If any.
2: We sealed the bargain with a glass of tequila. And the next day, Pedro came with me in the helicopter. He directed me to fly to the southeast, and I did, hovering as low as I dared over the rocky edges and jungle.
3: Well, we've come more than 50 miles, Pedro. No sign of that city yet.
4: Oh, yes, senor. There to the left. There is the mountain.
3: What, that? Now, you're crazy. That's the cone of an extinct volcano.
4: Si, senor. And the lost city is inside the volcano.
3: Oh, now, wait a minute. How could that be?
4: Well, I do not know. I was not there when it was built.
3: On the other hand, city of the fire god. I wonder. Well, I haven't looked into that volcano yet, so here goes.
2: We lifted high in the air over the top of the old dead volcano. And we came out over a deep circular valley grown up with jungle now. But there, in the center of the jungle, was a group of stone buildings dominated by a vast ruined temple.
4: Senor! Senor! The lost city of my grandfather. Oh, it is rich with treasure. I have the feeling.
3: Well, even if it isn't, this is one of the biggest finds in the history of Central America. We're going down now. We'll sit down on that level spot right in front of the temple.
2: We settled in front of the old temple. I cut the motors. And for a moment, we just sat there taking it in. The stone towers. The ancient carvings. The massive walls that had been put into place by men whose bones had turned to dust maybe 3,000-4,000 years ago. And then we climbed out. We were both armed. We had flashlights. And I had a small hammer and chisel tucked into my belt. Aboard the helicopter, I had a case of dynamite if any blasting was necessary, but this was just to be a preliminary survey, so I left it where it was. Pedro and I found ourselves on a big stone plaza with the partially ruined temple in front of us. The entrance was flanked by two tremendous stone carvings. Oddly enough, very like something from Egypt. Human figures with heads that were vaguely dog-like, which made them seem most unhuman.
4: Senor, those statues, I do not like them.
2: Yes, they are rather odd. But I'm more interested in those designs carved in the rock above them.
4: Eh? Designs, senor? Oh, they but show the moon, the new moon and the old moon.
2: Yes, and there are more moons all over the front of the temple. Now, that's unusual. Most of the old civilizations in this area worship the sun.
4: Si, senor, but I cannot help wondering.
2: Wondering what?
4: Why the man who made those statues put the heads of dogs on them.
2: It was dark inside the temple. But our flashlights gave us enough light. Vast stone pillars supported a roof high above us as we moved down along a lengthy corridor. And then we came into a central rotunda that got some sunlight through a crack in the roof.
4: Look! Look, senor! Gold! Gold! 10 statues! 12 statues! And each of them solid gold! Come, come, look, senor! Gold! Gold! I have reached! I have reached!
2: Pedro was right. Ranged in a circle in the middle of the rotunda were 12 golden statues about 5 feet high. They were all human figures with dog-like heads. And they were all looking at a spot on the floor in the middle of the circle they made.
4: Gold, senor! And look! Look, jewels! Jewels! Baskets of them! Oh, senor! Senor, I am the richest man in the world!
2: At the foot of each statue, a carved stone basket. Each one has a handful of gems in it. Obviously, these statues were worshipped, and the gems were tribute.
5: Pedro, have you taken a good look at these statues? Shine your light on this one.
4: Madre mia! Again, the head of the dog!
5: Yes, they're all dog-headed statues. And all their eyes are focused on one spot over there. It seems to be something carved on the floor. Let's see what that is.
4: Ah, senor. That is more strange.
2: A round black carving on the floor. Almost like a globe or a map.
4: Good Lord.
2: Do you know what this is supposed to be?
4: No, senor, I cannot guess.
2: It's the moon. Carved on the floor in black basalt, the moon.
4: Ah, see. Oh, that is most strange,
2: yes, no? You don't know the half of it, because the formations carved here, they're not the formations our astronomers know, unless the Russians have some new pictures they're not talking about. If this carving represents the real geography of the moon... Pedro?
4: Si, senor.
2: The artist who carved this must at some time have seen the dark side of the moon, which no human being has ever glimpsed. I know it sounds crazy, but the more I studied that round black carving, the more I was convinced it was an accurate relief map of the dark side of the moon. And then we discovered something else. Around the rim of that black disc was a series of crevices filled with tar. I dug the tar out, and under it, in each crevice, we found a small basalt statuette like the one that Pedro had originally shown me. In each crevice but one, which was empty.
4: Senor, see? The story of my grandfather is true. This little statue he brought back, look! It just fits into this tiny hole.
2: Yes, yes, it does. The black door. This must be the black door that he talked about.
4: Ah, sí, señor. La puerta negra. The black door. But how does it open?
2: I don't know. Now, wait. Suppose we stand each of these little statues upright.
4: Okay.
2: Yes. Yes, they fit tightly like handles. Now, if we push them...
4: Please, senor, we push.
2: And it's turning.
4: I see.
2: The black disc is turning. And now it's loose. Now we can lift it up.
4: Let us lift it. Down there, maybe more treasure, eh? More gold, more jewels.
2: All right. Now it's coming.
4: See?
2: There, it's open. And there's a well-worn flight of steps leading down into the heart of the old volcano. We stood there, staring down to that black passageway that seemed to go down, down endlessly. I didn't like the looks of it, but Pedro had gold fever. He thought that there might be whole vaults of treasure down below. I couldn't talk him out of looking, so I went along too. The tunnel sloped downward, ever downward, to the heart of the ancient volcano. We came across evidence of much usage, broken pottery, strange carvings on the wall. Our curiosity led us on until presently we came to a cavern whose walls seemed to be lined by a curious growth.
4: Senor, Look!
5: Yes, yes, mushrooms. There's something very much like mushrooms. Solid sheets of it all lining the walls.
4: No, no, no, no, senor. That is not what I mean. Look here. Look through here.
5: Ooh, a narrow crevice. There's a room in there.
4: That's not a room. It is what is in the room. Come, shine your light. Then let us leave, senor.
2: What has got you so worked up? It can't be treasure. I see.
4: See? A skeleton, senor. Many skeletons. Hundreds, many. Lying one upon the other.
2: Yes, yes. That rocky room is full of human bones. And much as I hate to say it...
4: What, senor?
2: The ones I can see best have tooth marks on them.
4: Oh, senor, let us leave here swiftly. Let us return to the airplane, eh? Let us take the treasure and go.
2: Easy now, Pedro. These bones have been here hundreds of years, maybe thousands.
4: Old bones or new bones, I do not like these bones.
2: There's no cause for alarm. I don't know.
4: Why does the senor study so hard the mushrooms on the wall?
2: Well, these mushrooms certainly haven't been here for 1,000 years, and along here it looks to me as if big handfuls of them have been broken off.
4: Broken off? For why?
2: There's only one thing I know of you can do with mushrooms, and that's eat them. Pedro and I stood staring at each other. I was pretty sure that something, or somebody, had recently been eating that mushroom-like fungus. And I was beginning to wonder what, or who, when we heard it from somewhere far down below us.
4: Senor, what is that?
2: It sounded like a dog howling.
4: A dog? No, no, no, no. That is no dog.
2: Well, what if it's not a dog? What is it?
4: A demon, senor. A devil.
2: Oh, forget that superstition. There's something down there, impossible as it seems, something living.
4: And if we do not leave, there will be something dying down here, senor. Please come, come,
2: yes,
4: come.
2: Yes, but I'm trying to figure out what on earth that could...
4: Senor Landrish... Those are not dogs upstairs. The statues, the people with heads of dogs upon them. Does the senor not realize what it is that is howling?
2: Until that second, I hadn't made the connection. And then I realized the full significance of those statues. It couldn't be. It was impossible. But what other answer was there? We turned to head for the surface, and just as we did so, I saw something coming up the tunnel toward us. Something that was a pallid white shape in the light of my flashlight. Something running on all fours and howling hungrily as it did so.
4: Shoot, senor, shoot!
2: Okay, that stopped it. Now, let's get out of here. We didn't even stop to look at what I'd shot. I'm not sure I wanted to look. We just turned and ran up that long tunnel to the surface. And as we went, the howling things pursued us. We could hear them behind us like a pack of hungry animals. From time to time, I turned to fire my gun. But I seemed to scare them. We finally popped out into that ruined temple with the 12 dog-headed gods. And I understood at last what that black door was for. It sealed the entrance to the underground world where they lived. Pedro and I flung ourselves on the ground. A great round slab of black rock was, and we couldn't move it. It was wedged open somehow, and we couldn't get it closed.
4: Senor! Senor, quickly! They will follow us in a moment!
2: Gathered down there beyond the first bend. Obviously, they don't like light.
4: They are getting up their courage.
2: Now we've got to shut them in. We can't let those things loose. But we can't shut the black door.
4: We can do nothing. The helicopter, quickly.
2: I got it. The dynamite in the helicopter. We'll blow in the mouth of the tunnel.
4: But, senor...
2: You heard me. It'll only take 60 seconds. Yeah, that'll keep them quiet another minute or two. Now, come on, help me with that case of dynamite. It took us less than a minute to get the case of dynamite, bring it back inside the temple and light a fuse. And then I shoved the whole case down the steps into the black tunnel. Pedro and I hurried back into the open, scrambled into the helicopter, and started the motor just in case.
4: Ah, Senor Landry.
2: What is it?
4: The treasure. The jewels. We did not bring them.
2: We can get them after the tunnel is blown in. You don't want to tangle with those dog-headed creatures, do you?
4: No, no, no, por los santos, no. But, Senor, what are they? They must be demons, for surely they are not of this world.
2: Well, I agree with you, but they're not demons. Listen. That does it. Tunnel is closed for good. Now, Pedro...
4: Senor, the temple is collapsing. And the earth is shaking. Senor, it's an earthquake.
2: Pedro, there's only one place for us to go, and that's straight up. The helicopter jumped 1,000 feet straight up, just before the temple crashed on the spot where we had been. And then we watched from a box seat, while the lost city crumbled into ruins. The dynamite blast had triggered off an earthquake, and the earthquake rocked the ground like a man shaking a baby's rattle.
4: Senor, senor, the jewels, the gold, they are down there under many rocks.
2: Yes, and so are the dog-headed creatures. So
5: Suppose they'd got loose on the world after being caged underground for thousands of years.
4: Oh, I can only think of all that pressure. For a little while, I was the richest man in the world. I owned a lost city full of jewels. Now I own nothing.
5: After things quiet down, I can bring back an expedition. We'll dig in the ruins. The jewels will still be there.
4: You see? See, that is true, no? I will be rich yet, no? I will buy myself 3 automobiles and 12 silk shirts. I will smoke cigars all day long and have servants to do everything. Senor, I am ruined. I am ruined.
5: What is it now?
4: The dead volcano. He's coming to life. See, the smoke is coming from the ground. Senor, fly higher or we are doomed.
2: Well, that tied it. The dynamite triggered an earthquake, and the earthquake opened up fissures leading far down to where the volcanic fires had been banked for thousands of years. And by the time we got 10 miles away, that entire mountain was blowing up in a vast spouting fire and ashes and molten rock. But somewhere down in the heart of that inferno was the lost city. The city of the fire god. It would have made my reputation. Enough treasure to pay off the national debt. And a howling mob of creatures you wouldn't want to meet this side of hell. Well, that's the story. You read about the new volcano. And now you know what caused it. Would you like to know my theory about those creatures? Well, it's this. 6 or 7,000 years ago, this old earth had some visitors, refugees, you might call them. And some of them settled in Egypt, some in Central America. They brought some highly scientific skills with them, including the secret of overcoming gravity. They ruled for a while, worshipped as gods, and then died out. All except a few who found inside an old volcano a spot just about like home. The native priests managed to lock them in behind that black door and kept them prisoners. After the natives died out, the dog people existed underground, living on mushrooms and keeping their race alive on an animal level. Now they're gone now. But here's a tip for the Army and the Air Force. When you land your first missiles on the moon, keep your eyes open and your guns ready. Because inside those tremendous craters of the moon, living far underground where, maybe, there's still warmth and air, I have a hunch you're going to be running into people. Moon people. Who look a lot like us. Except for their heads.
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0: And now, tonight's presentation of radio's outstanding theater of thrills, Suspense. 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

0: The story you are about to hear is based on fact. It happened. It involved the lives of six people. That sound is being made by a Geiger counter, a device for detecting radioactivity. It plays an important part in the following events. City in Northern California. Population, 41,300. For Johnny Murphy, age 11, the day started like any other day. The time, 8:36 a.m.
1: Apple Corps.
2: Baltimore.
1: Who's your friend?
2: The mailman.
1: Careful.
3: Here you boy. You stop that.
2: You weren't even close.
1: Oh, I could have hit him if I wanted to.
4: Johnny Murphy.
1: Yeah, Mom.
2: I'll be right back, please.
1: What do you want?
4: Come up here. I saw you throw that apple core at the mailman.
1: I didn't hit him, Mom. I didn't even try.
4: Don't ever let me catch you doing a thing like that again. Now, come inside. Your father's home.
1: He is? When did he get back?
4: Just a minute ago.
5: Hi, boy.
1: Did you find some uranium, Pop?
5: No, not this time.
4: We didn't expect you home until tonight, George.
5: Well, I woke up with a lousy cold yesterday. And on top of that, the water can sprung a leak. Didn't even have enough to make coffee before I left camp last night.
4: Oh, there's some on the stove.
1: Hey, Pop, let me listen to the Geiger counter.
4: Not now, Johnny. Your father's tired from driving all night.
1: Please, Pop, just for a second.
5: Sure. Okay. Now...
1: when it's near uranium?
5: No, it clicks a lot faster. So they tell me.
4: I'll fix your breakfast, George.
5: Scramble, my man.
4: Hey, Johnny, come on!
1: Hey, Pete's waiting for me, Pop.
5: Okay, boy, you run along.
4: Johnny, you'll be home for lunch.
1: Okay, Mom.
2: Where are we going?
6: I don't know. Where you want to go?
1: I don't know.
6: Hey, how about to my house?
1: Nah, nothing to do over there.
6: Well, what do you want to do?
1: I don't know. Something. Hey, I listened to my pop's Geiger counter.
6: Yeah? What'd you hear? Uranium?
1: Oh, come on.
6: Where are we going?
1: I don't know.
6: Why don't we go down to that new dump?
1: Where?
6: The new dump the city opened. They're filling in that old gravel pit over near Afton High.
1: What do we do down there?
6: I don't know. Look around. See if we can find something, maybe.
1: Okay. But I gotta be home for lunch.
0: At 8:50, George Murphy, the part-time uranium prospector, sat down to eat his breakfast. 5 miles away, Miss Helen Webster, a registered nurse employed at the Middle Branch Hospital, entered the staff cafeteria. A few moments later, the administrator, Dr. Carl Hutter, stopped at her table.
7: Well, how did you like working up in 222 yesterday, Miss Webster?
8: Fine, Doctor.
7: Burton didn't give you any trouble, did she?
8: Why, no.
7: Get along with her all right?
8: Yes, I think so.
7: I think she probably hates your guts.
8: Well, but why?
7: Then she's leaving next week. We've asked her to retire. She knows you're taking her place.
8: Oh, I see.
7: Did she explain everything to you carefully?
8: Very carefully, Doctor.
7: Now, we want you to take charge as soon as she's gone. Is that all right with you?
8: Yes, sir. It's very interesting work.
7: It could be dangerous. But if you're careful, there's no risk involved. Did Burton have you working with the real thing or the dummy?
8: Well, the dummies at first. And then she opened the safe. Those capsules certainly don't look dangerous.
7: They're killers, Miss Webster. Don't ever forget it.
0: Every large hospital has a room 222. Painted in bold letters across the lead-lined door are the words, Danger, Radioactive. When not occupied, the room is padlocked. At 9:14, Miss Elsie Burton, registered nurse, inserted a key in the padlock and entered the room. She opened the heavy safe and, using a pair of forceps, lifted a small metal box from it. She quickly placed the box on a table. Then... Stepping behind a lead shield designed to protect her body from the contents of the box, she opened it. Inside the box were several platinum capsules, and each capsule was filled with radium. It was 9:27 when she picked up the phone to report two of the platinum capsules missing. George Murphy had finished his second cup of coffee, glanced through the morning paper, and was watching his wife at the kitchen sink.
4: More coffee, George?
5: No, thanks.
4: You look awfully tired.
5: I am.
4: We got a notice from the bank today. The payment's overdue again on...
5: I know, May.
4: On that Geiger counter you had to buy. $160. When I think what I could have done with that
5: all
4: money.
5: Right, all right.
4: George, we can get along on your salary. You don't need $1 million. We can get along just fine on what you make at the gas station if you'd only work instead of taking 3 days a week away, traipsing off goodness knows where.
5: Let's talk about it some other time, huh? I'm going in and lie down.
4: You close the bedroom door. I want the radio on while I do the ironing.
0: The two boys, Johnny Murphy and Peter Cowan, were approaching the city dump.
1: Hey, Peter, wait up. Come on, we're almost there.
2: Look. See it?
1: Huh? Doesn't look like nothing but a big hole in the ground.
2: That's where they took all the gravel from. They're dumping all kinds of stuff in that old pit now.
1: Hey, who's that?
2: Where?
1: Over by the shack.
2: Oh, I don't know.
1: Maybe he's a watchman.
2: He's crazy. What do they have a watchman at a dump for? Who'd steal junk?
9: Morning, boys.
2: You gonna answer him?
1: Are you the watchman?
9: That's right. You boys out exploring?
1: Well, kinda. If it's all right.
9: Oh, it's all right, providing you look out for the trucks.
1: Yes, sir. We'll be careful.
0: By 10:15, Dr. Hutter with Miss Burton and Miss Webster had made a preliminary search for the missing radium. It was not in room 222. A further check revealed that only one patient in the hospital was receiving radium therapy. According to the day chart, the radium used on the patient the day before had been returned to the safe. Nevertheless, the patient was examined, and the immediate area surrounding her bed carefully searched. The radium was not found. At 10:35, Dr. Hutter and the two nurses re-entered room 222.
8: I don't understand how it could have happened, Doctor.
4: Could someone have taken it during the night?
7: No, even if they had a key to fit the padlock, Miss Burton is the only person in the hospital who has the combination to the safe.
8: You'll have all this responsibility next week, Miss Webster.
7: Burton, what time did you show the capsules to Miss Webster yesterday?
8: Just before lunch, Doctor.
7: Did you count the capsules before returning them to the safe?
8: Well, they weren't away from this table. I didn't think it was necessary to count them.
7: Well, we've done all we can. I'll notify the insurance company. Let them send a radium hound up from San Francisco.
8: A radium hound?
7: Yes, a man who specializes in finding lost radium by using a scintillator or a Geiger counter. He'll go through the hospital carefully and the counter will locate the radium.
8: Doctor, before you go, may I speak to you alone?
7: Certainly.
8: I'll be in the hall, Doctor. Doctor, you know I've never been one for carrying tales, but I refuse to take the responsibility for losing those capsules.
7: No one is blaming you, Burton. Accidents happen.
8: This was no accident.
7: Go on.
8: Doctor, I just happen to know that Miss Webster is engaged to a young doctor.
7: I don't see that that has any bearing on the lost radio.
8: Now, let me finish. This doctor is setting up his own office, and I'm sure he'd be mighty grateful for a gift of 200 milligrams of radium.
7: Burton, you've been around here too long. You've soured.
4: Doctor, I just remembered something.
7: Yes, Miss Webster?
4: Well, the other night, Leonard, Dr. Perry, told me that one of his patients goes away every weekend to hunt uranium. Well, wouldn't he own a Geiger counter?
7: He might. Yes, see if you can reach him.
4: Yes, sir.
7: We'll take this building apart if we have to. Oh, Miss Webster.
1: Yes, sir?
7: Notify all hospital personnel of the loss immediately. If someone's picked up those capsules without realizing what they are, they're in trouble.
0: May Murphy had just tuned in the 11 a.m. news broadcast when the phone rang. Recognizing the urgency in Miss Webster's voice, she promised to wake her husband immediately.
4: George, you've got to wake up. George.
5: Hmm?
4: George, they want you down at the hospital.
5: What's the matter, Johnny? Something happened to Johnny?
4: Oh, no, not Johnny. They've lost some radium at Middle Branch Hospital. The nurse that called thought you might be able to find it.
5: Hand me a cigarette, will you?
4: Okay.
5: You got any hot coffee out there?
4: I'll heat it. Here.
5: Thanks.
4: Do you think you could find it, George?
5: I don't know. Maybe, if it's still in the hospital.
4: What does radium look like? You ever see any of it?
5: I wouldn't know radium if I tripped over it.
0: Atomic number 88. Atomic weight 226.05. Radium is an intensely radioactive element emitting strong gamma rays. It is used principally in the treatment of cancer to destroy malignant tissue. Unfortunately, the gamma rays cannot tell the difference between healthy and unhealthy tissue, making it extremely dangerous to handle. Unless caught in time, there is no cure for radium poisoning. Only a slow, lingering death.
1: Hey, mister! You know what time it is?
9: The time? Well, let's see now. It's 11:30.
1: You see? I told you it wasn't more than that.
9: Hey, you boys are too young to be worrying about time.
1: He's always worried about something.
10: I gotta be home for lunch.
9: Well, did you find anything valuable down in the dump?
1: No, nothing there I wanted.
10: I don't know if what I found is valuable or not.
9: Well, let's see it. Can't judge what it's worth if you don't let me take a look at it.
10: I got them in my pocket.
9: Them?
10: Yeah. Two little pieces of metal. See?
9: Oh, yeah. Mighty nice. Looks like they might have been used for counterweights of some sort. Excuse me, boys. Gotta tell that fellow where to unload.
10: We'll see you, mister.
9: You be careful crossing the street, you boys. Don't want to get hurt.
0: It was 12:30 when George Murphy arrived at the hospital. He was quickly briefed by Dr. Hutter and the search started. Slowly, carefully, they walked through the sterile corridors, listening for any change in the normal count of the Geiger counter.
7: I understand you do quite a bit of uranium prospecting, Mr. Murphy.
5: Yeah, I guess I do. I usually take off from work at the gas station on Thursdays and come back Sunday.
7: You ever find any?
5: Not yet. I'm still hoping.
7: So am I. Find this radium, I mean.
5: Is that valuable?
7: That deadly. There's always a chance someone has picked it up without realizing what it is. Something?
5: Yeah, the background count was a little high, but it's gone down.
7: Oh.
5: Say, just what do those capsules look like, Doctor?
7: Oh, they're about 2 inches long.
5: Metal.
7: Approximately as big around as a thick lead pencil. Well, it doesn't look like it's up here. Come on, I'll buy you a cup of coffee.
5: Hey, Doctor, wait a minute.
7: Hmm?
5: I'm picking up some response on this thing.
7: Oh, that's from 222.
5: What?
7: We keep our regular supply of radium in 222, just a hit.
5: Oh. Well, I'm glad to know this thing works. Sure like to see it act up like that out in the desert.
0: Time, 1:40. After having a cup of coffee, the men continued their search. Drain pipes were examined. Trash and waste leading to the incinerator. The incinerator itself and finally the ground surrounding the entire hospital were checked. At 4:15, as far as they were able to determine, They agreed the radium was not in or near the hospital. Dr. Hutter then contacted the trucking service that removed the non-combustible. Yep. Previous hour. Also sure the watchman of the yard would remember where he had unloaded. Time, 4:59.
7: There's the watchman's shack.
5: Doesn't look like anybody's here.
7: He's probably gone for the day.
5: Well, you want to look around? Might get lucky.
7: Yep, you better.
5: Funny.
7: What's that?
5: Oh, when I'm shaving in the morning, I can usually see myself later in the day. At the gas station working, you know what I mean?
7: Sure, I think so.
5: I sure didn't see myself down here looking for a needle in a haystack.

0: I hate saying this, but I'm beginning to think Burton might be right.
1: Burton?
0: She's a nurse in charge of 222. She believes the radium was stolen.
1: Could be. I'd sure give $10 to know where it is.
0: I'd give a lot more just to know those capsules aren't poisoning someone.
2: Howdy. Help you, fellas?
0: Oh, are you the watchman?
2: That's right.
1: We were looking for you about an hour ago.
2: I quit at 5, went to eat. Oh, I live out here. What do you want to see me about?
0: Do you remember a consolidated truck here yesterday afternoon?
2: Yes, I do. I had him dump out in Area 4.
1: Where's that?
2: Right where you fellas were standing when I first spotted you.
0: Oh. Well, thanks.
2: Hey, wait a minute. You still ain't said what you wanted to see me about.
0: Do you know what radium looks like?
2: No, can't say I do.
0: A couple of capsules containing radium were lost from the hospital. We thought they might have been carried out here.
2: Well, how would I know them if I did see them?
0: They're about 2 inches long, little capsules of metal.
2: Oh, mm-hmm.
1: Where to now?
0: Would you mind dropping me off at the hospital?
1: Okay.
2: Hey, hold on a minute.
1: Yes?
2: Two boys down here this morning. Should be something like that.
1: Two boys?
2: Yeah, sure. I remember what they found. Looked like little counterweights.
1: Well, do you know the boys, either one of them?
2: No, never saw them before in my life.
1: Did they mention their names? Can you describe them?
2: No names, but I reckon I could give you an idea of what they look like.
1: Get in.
2: What for?
1: They're taking you down to the police station. You've got to find those boys fast.
3: At 7:30, the two radio stations in the city were broadcasting a description of the boys every half hour. An all-points bulletin had been relayed to the police substations and all patrol cars. The morning newspaper was setting up the story on the front page. There was nothing to do now but wait.
4: Hey, Mom.
5: Yes, Johnny?
4: Take a look at my leg, huh?
5: Your leg? What's the matter with it?
4: I don't know. Sort of burned.
5: He probably skinned it. Let's see. Well, there's nothing there. Just a little red is all.
4: Feels like it's burned.
5: Oh, there's your father. Now, you go get ready for bed.
4: Okay.
1: Hi, boy.
6: Hi, Pa.
5: George, I kept your dinner warm. It's in the oven.
1: And I didn't get a chance to call you.
5: I know. I heard all about it on the news. That poor kid. Now, you sit down.
1: What'd you fix?
5: Lamb chop. And I heated up some of those frozen biscuits. Is that boy gonna die from the radium?
1: I don't know. Dr. Hutter said something about the rays burning deeper and deeper as time went on. Oh. Something to do with the square root, and I don't know. Hand me the butter, will you?
5: The description they gave on the radio, that boy must be about Johnny's age.
1: Yeah.
5: Johnny. I told you to get ready for bed.
4: Oh, golly, Mom. I haven't hardly seen Pop in 3 days.
1: That's right. Well, boy, what have you been doing?
4: What? Nothing. Just taking it easy.
1: Taking it easy. You just wait, boy. You just wait a few years.
4: Hey, can I put your Geiger count away for you?
1: Now, look, how many times do I have to tell you that it isn't a toy? It costs a lot of money.
5: That's the truth.
4: Can I listen to it, Pop, please?
5: Johnny, leave your father alone. He's dead tired. Go on, get ready for bed.
4: Oh, Mom.
1: Mind your mother, boy.
4: Yes, sir.
1: All right. Come back here.
4: Yes, sir?
1: Come here. Now, wait a minute.
4: What's wrong with it?
1: Oh, the switch is stuck. Okay, now. What the devil? Wait a minute. Where'd you go today, boy?
4: Huh?
1: You went to the city dump, didn't you?
4: George, no. What are you looking at?
1: Answer me, Johnny. You went to the city dump, didn't you?
4: Mom, no.
1: Give me the radium, Johnny.
4: I didn't do nothing wrong.
1: Give me the radium.
4: Why did you take me to the city dump, Johnny? I didn't...
3: was over. Fortunately, because of Johnny's normal activity, the radium capsules had bounced around in his pocket. The burns covered a wide area, but the rays had not penetrated as deeply as they could have done. The Murphys were told to consider themselves lucky. If the boy had carried the capsules another few hours, it would have been impossible to save him. On being informed of the boy's condition, Miss Burton, the nurse in charge of room 222, admitted to throwing the two capsules in with the non-combustible rubbish, hoping her replacement would receive the blame. She was immediately discharged and barred from any further practice in the nursing profession.

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2: There are many kinds of suspense, but the happiest suspense is the kind we share at this time of year with our children. The suspense which has its denouement next Wednesday morning. 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All she wants for Christmas is a dog, and a dog she is certainly not going to get. 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

0: Daddy, honest Daddy, the only thing I want for Christmas is a dog. Even if it isn't exactly the kind Mike was, that's all I want.
1: Ray, please.
2: Sorry.
1: Well, if she weren't such a tomboy, it'd be different. But can you imagine getting Julie a dollhouse or a painting set or a party dress?
2: I'm sorry, Anne. And Julie, no dog.
1: Then you shop for her. I'm tired of roaming around like a zombie in every store in town. You find her present.
0: If I can't have a dog again, I just don't care what I get.
2: Now listen, both of you. I like dogs just as much as you do. I loved Mike, too. But Julie loves them too much. She hasn't eaten a decent meal since Mike got killed. And it's not going to happen again. We're not going to put her happiness at the mercy of another brainless pup and every idiot speeder in town.
0: It wasn't Mike's fault. It was my fault. I should have kept him in the yard. It was my fault. But honest, I'd never, never, never let my pup out again if I could just have one.
1: Julie.
2: Honey, suppose I got you a bike, a big bike, a 26, okay?
0: But, Daddy, I don't want a bike. I want a dog.
2: Julie, come back here. It's getting dark.
1: Let her go, Ray. I said she could play with Timmy. Let her go.
3: Hey, Julie, what happened? Are you going to get a dog for Christmas?
0: No.
3: Hey, Julie, I got an idea. See, I asked my dad for a dog, and we moved Mike's doghouse over to my yard, and we can both play with him. How about that?

0: Come on, we might even see a goose. But how do the ducks find their way all the way down here from the north?
1: Oh, it's something called instinct. What was that?
0: Golly, I don't know.
1: Sure was close.
0: Sure was.
1: Oh, it was a tree falling, I bet. Hey, here's the pond. Come on, Julie.
0: I'm coming.
2: Oakdale Police, Lieutenant Spencer speaking.
3: Oh, this is Professor Goodwin at the observatory.
2: Oh, yes, Professor.
3: Lieutenant, for the past half hour, we've been tracking one of their later satellites. It landed about 3 minutes ago.
2: Huh?
3: We have a fix. It hit the Palmer Canyon area of Oakdale.
2: Yeah? You sure?
3: Positive. I'm leaving now. And, Lieutenant, I think you better get some men up there. Quick.
2: Sergeant, get 3 cars up to Palmer Canyon. Emergency. I'll call the off section for guard duty. And,
4: yes,
2: and call the chief on the highway patrol. Call the mayor, too. Tell him a satellite landed in Palmer Canyon.
1: Too late in the year for the ducks.
0: Yes, we better start back home. What was that?
1: What?
0: I thought I heard a dog crying.
1: I didn't.
0: It is two. There's a dog down there by the pond. Where's the flashlight?
1: Here.
0: A little white dog.
1: Oh, his legs are hurt. He can hardly crawl, it looks like.
0: Oh, he's bleeding. And he's wearing something all torn up. Timmy, somebody must have tortured him.
1: Yeah, poor fella. Hey, his tail's wagging. He likes you, Julie.
0: Oh, poor little thing. Timmy, I'm going to keep him.
1: What'll your dad say?
0: We'll hide him. They won't torture you anymore. They won't hurt you anymore. We'll hide you.
1: Where will you hide him?
0: Like you said, we put Mike's old doghouse in your yard and take care of him there. Maybe when he's well, Daddy'll let me keep him.
1: Okay. Well, come on. Here.
0: No, I'll carry him. Look, Timmy.
1: What?
0: He licked me. He licked my face.
2: Joe, you and Maury take the uphill side. Don't let anybody near the parachute unless Professor Goodwin says to.
5: Okay,
2: Professor, I guess that covers it.
6: Well, I'll sure be glad when the Air Force gets here. Just think where this thing has been.
2: Yeah. It looks like a metal beach ball with portholes. Hey, what's this, Professor? An oxygen mask for a midget?
6: Why, there was something in here. A dog, I bet. And this got knocked off its head.
2: Yeah, and it chewed its way out of its harness. Here, look.
6: Here, we've got to find it.
2: Blood on the ground, Professor. It won't go far.
6: We have got to find it, Lieutenant. We've got to find it.

0: More coffee, Ray?
1: Uh-uh. And late as it is. Imagine that satellite practically landing in our backyard. What an age. Well, I've got to get down to the office. I'll be back early to help with the tree. Goodbye, Julie.
2: Bye, Daddy.
0: Now, will you please take care of that thing for Julie we were talking about?
2: Julie, Timmy, come in. Hand me a knife, quick.
3: What are you doing?
2: Cutting him some meat, quick.
3: Here. I was just looking at him. I got him a blanket, like you said.
2: How is he?
3: Oh, he's asleep. Here comes your mother. Give me the meat.
2: Here, put it in your pocket.
4: Hello, Mrs. Roberts.
0: Hello, Timmy. What are you two up to?
2: Nothing.
5: My breakfast. Word on the satellite, which returned to Earth last night in Palmer Canyon. An overseas monitored report confirms the guess that there was a dog in the parachuted container.
3: Joy!
5: It is a small white husky similar to Laika, the ill-fated first space traveler. This one is called Chitka and wears its name on its collar. It was announced that it is trained to react to this name.
0: Julie, I was listening.
2: I'm sorry, Mommy. Can I go out and play?

0: finish your cereal. All right.
1: Julie, did you hear what he said?
2: It's not the same dog.
1: It sounds like it is.
2: It does not. Now shut up.
1: Okay, Julie. Here he is.
3: Hi, Mike.
1: We'll call him Mike.
3: Look, he's opening his eyes.
1: Give me the meat.
3: Here, Mike. Oh, look, he won't eat it.
1: He's pretty sick, Julie. Hey, let's see his collar.
3: No.
1: Hey, it's all funny letters, Julie. I can't read it.
3: I'm going to take it off.
1: Say his name, Julie.
3: Mike.
1: No, the one the radio said.
3: No.
1: We've got to know, Julie.
3: I forget.
1: No, you don't. You never forget anything.
3: Chitka. I don't care. I don't care. I won't let them take you back. I'm going to keep you anyway.

0: now more on the Chitka story. On this Christmas Eve, the little white dog has not yet been found, although he is thought to be injured. All veterinarians in the area have been alerted.
1: Well,
0: we return you now.
1: That satellite really shook up this town. Cops all over the place looking for the pooch.
2: Dad, if we found him, if our country found him, would we have to send him back?
1: I'm just a small-town lawyer, honey. They're a big shot straining their brains on that one. We'd have to stick to international law, of course.
2: It's Timmy. I'll go.
3: Now, don't be long.
2: I won't. Hi, Timmy. How is he?
4: Well, I just looked at him, Julie. I think he's awful sick.
2: Come on, then. Have you got the flashlight?
4: Yeah. Here it is. He just lies there panting like.
2: Oh, he's got to be all right. He's got to be. Oh, Mike. Oh, nice little dog. He is sick, Timmy.
4: Yeah, he sure is.
2: Oh, Mike, don't die. Please don't die. Give me the blanket, Timmy.
4: What are you gonna do?
2: Come on, Mike. Come on, nice little dog.
4: But they all know about him. I heard it on the radio.
2: I have to. I can't let him die.

0: worry, Mike. Somebody will give us a ride. They've got to. Please stop this one. Please stop.
1: Yeah, kid? Where you going?
0: Central Avenue, sir. Anywhere on Central.
1: Okay, hop in. What do you got there, kid?
0: My dog.
1: He shed any of that fur?
0: No, sir.
1: Central Avenue, eh? What are you going down there for on Christmas Eve? A short beer, huh?
0: No, sir. A vet, I mean.
1: A vet? Hey, that dog hurt. Hey, look, he's bleeding from the mouth. Okay, kid, out.
0: Oh, mister, can't you please take us?
1: Now, listen, these are no seat covers. Out.
0: Oh, Mike. Stay alive just 5 minutes. The vet'll make you well. Just 5 minutes.

0: right there. Somebody's home. They've got to be.
1: I'm awfully sorry. We're close. Oh, I see, honey, yes. Doctor.
2: Coming. And what seems to be the trouble, little girl?
0: I'm Julie Roberts. And this is Mike, and I'm afraid he'll die.
2: Oh, now, isn't that too bad? Say, what kind of a dog is that, Julie?
0: A sort of a husky.
2: Yeah? Where'd you get him?
0: My dad got him for me. And tonight a car hit him and...
2: Yeah. Martha, hand me that police circular.
1: Here you are, Doctor.
2: We'll just put him on the operating table. Chitka? Call the police, Martha.
1: Right, Doctor.
2: Then I want you to take its blood pressure while I get a sample of blood and... Let's see. Just call the Air Force base and ask them to send a flight surgeon down here.
1: Yes, sir.
2: Just tell them to hurry. I'm putting him away. I'm sorry, Julie.
0: Putting him away?
2: He's paralyzed, Julie. He couldn't run and play or do anything you'd want him to. Even if they'd let you keep him.
0: But I'd take care of him anyway, Doctor. I'd bring him his food and take care of him. Don't call them. Don't kill him. Give him back.
2: Honey, it's no use. He'd just suffer. You wouldn't want that.
0: Oh, Mike. Nice boy. See, Doctor, he licked me. He'll get better.
2: No, he won't, Julie. You wait in the hall, and I'll ask the police to take you home.
0: Oh, Mike.

0: Oakdale Police.
1: Yes, ma'am?
0: No kidding. Yeah, well, thank you, ma'am. Hey, Scoop, you want to get that AP job in New York? Here's your chance. That pooch just turned up at the Parks Dog and Cat Hospital.
2: Holy cow! Thanks, Sarge.
3: That is right, operator. I want embassy. I don't care what time they tell you is in Washington. Tell them it's about Chitka. C-H-I-T-K-A. Tell them he's Kalig.
1: Central Intelligence? Now, look, this is Peters in Oakdale. You give me the chief? Merry Christmas, chief. The dog turned up. Yeah, some kid had it. That's right, a little girl. Name of Julie Roberts, 354 Parkdale Terrace, Oakdale. Yeah, I'm sober. A little girl.
4: Читка, советская собака. 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

0: Julie, here's the present from your mother and me.
1: A bike. A big buck. Thanks, Daddy.
2: You may need it to outrun the reporters.
1: It's just wonderful.
0: But, it isn't a dog.
1: No.
0: Well, your mother and I were talking, and I think, wait. Yes?
3: Who?
0: Ann, get me a drink.
4: Before breakfast? Well, what is
0: get
4: it?
0: Get me a drink. Yes? Yeah. This is her father. Oh, sir, I can't believe a crate. No, sir, not yet. Yes, sir, we'll be expecting it. Oh, thank you, sir, and a very Merry Christmas to you.
4: Ray, what's wrong? You're white as a sheet.
0: Anna, give me that drink.
1: Dad, what's the Air Force car doing outside? Look, they're bringing a box up the walk.
4: Oh, and this room's a mess.
0: Yes? Major?
5: Merry Christmas, sir. Is this where Julie Roberts lives?
0: Oh, yeah, yes.
5: Did the White House call, sir?
0: Yes.
5: Okay, open it up, Sergeant.
1: It's a puppy. A little white puppy.
5: It's for you, Julie, if your folks don't mind.
0: They don't.
2: Major, won't you sit down?
5: No, ma'am. I have a little girl to get back to myself. Merry Christmas, folks.
2: Ray, who was that on the phone?
0: And when I tell you, you'll never believe me.

which Evelyn Rudy starred in William N. Robeson's production of Dog Star by Michael Frost. Supporting Evelyn Rudy in Dog Star were Shirley Mitchell, Dick Beale, Shep Menken, Jack Crucian, Sam Pierce, Ben Wright, Lou Krugman, and Norm Alden.

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14: 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And the new talent? Two young men, Bob Jurn, whose first radio play this is, and DeForest Kelly, a bright new luminary in the Hollywood firmament. 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
15: It took mighty men to conquer mighty America, and the men set before themselves even mightier heroes, some real, some not. 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Let Mike tell you about himself.
16: 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I can hit like fourth-proof lightning, and every lick I make in the woods lets in an acre of sunshine. I can outrun, outjump, outshoot, outbrag, outdrink, and outfight any man from Pittsburgh to New Orleans and back again to St. Louis. 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I ain't had a fight for 2 days, and I'm spiling for exercise. Cock-a-doodle-doo!
15: Folklore belongs to every nation's legendary past. And I guess we Americans have our share of some tall ones.
13: And now, Mr. DeForest Kelly in Flesh Peddler, a tale well calculated to keep you in suspense.
17: I'm an agent, a booking agent. Flesh peddlers, we are sometimes unkindly called. But I don't peddle flesh. I sell talent. Singers, musicians, nightclub acts. And I'm pretty good at it. I've got an instinct for talent. When I find a new act that's really got it, I go after it until it's mine. Only the ventriloquist team of Wilson and Oliver, I wish I'd never heard of them. Then I could sleep better nights. My wife and I were vacationing in the Catskills last summer, and the night before we were due back in New York, a carnival pulled into town. Now, I don't want to sound like a snob, but to me, the carnival is the lowest form of show business. I hate them. But my wife, Gloria, loves them. Since I love Gloria, we went to the carnival.
18: Pete, isn't it exciting?
17: It's just cheap noise.
18: Oh, I wish it had come to town sooner.
17: I wish it hadn't come till tomorrow.
18: Oh, come on, Pete. You might even find some new talent.
17: Here?
18: Why not?
17: Freaks are for sideshows, honey, not class spots.
18: You never can tell. A bearded lady might go great at the Copa.
19: Hey, I can tell. Folks, right here for the wonder of the Midway. Hey, the one and only Alexander Wilson and his lovable little dummy pal, Oliver. Hey, you've seen ventriloquists before, you say. Hey, but you've never seen anything to equal Wilson. The remarkable Wilson and Oliver. Hey, don't pass us by, friends.
18: Pete, let's go in.
17: Oh, ventriloquist, a dime a dozen.
18: Come on, I want to see him.
17: Honey, you've seen 100 just like him.
18: Well, maybe he's 1 in 100.
17: All right. We pushed through into the small tent and took our places on the hard, uncomfortable benches. Wilson was already seated on the platform, a typical childishly dressed dummy on his lap. He was a man in his 50s, I'd say, with the saddest face I've seen in 15 years of show business. When the people were in, he suddenly sprang the dummy to life.
20: Shut the doors. All present accounted for, Mr. Wilson.
21: You're sure, Oliver?
20: Sure.
21: Well, then, say hello to the people.
20: Hello to the people.
21: Oh, now, come, Oliver. You can do better than that.
20: I can?
21: Yes.
20: Well, you ought to know.
17: The routine was awful. Dull, time-worn. But for some reason, this Wilson fascinated me. He had a talent, all right. His handling of the dummy was amazingly accurate. As the act went on, I began to think that Wilson was even better than the Barker said he was. And he was going over with the house. Wilson had Oliver sing while he himself smoked a cigarette. After a few more gag routines and a couple of neat tricks, the performance was over, and I knew I had to sign the act. I parked Glory on the merry-go-round and then went looking for Wilson. I walked back of the midway through the maze of painted trailers that were home to Kearney people. Suddenly, the door to one of them flew open and a woman stepped out, a neatly trimmed beard covering her chin.
0: What do you want?
17: I'm looking for Alexander Wilson.
0: Wilson? Why?
17: I'm a talent agent from New York. I'd like to talk to him.
0: Agent?
17: Yes, Peter Harris, and you're...
0: Bernice, it's on the posters.
17: Oh, yes, of course, Bernice.
0: What do you want with Alexander Wilson?
17: Well, I told you I...
1: Who is it, Bernice?
0: Talent agent. Never mind, go back in.
1: Agent?
17: I'm looking for Mr. Wilson.
1: Well, I'm Arthur. You caught my knife act. You know, I could pin a fly to a penny of 40
0: Quiet.
1: Feet.
0: Don't mind him, flesh peddler. Go away. Go home. Agents are no good for us. Leave Wilson alone.
1: And you know, like I could put out a candle flame with a penknife at 30 feet, Agent Man.
0: Arthur?
1: And
0: go back in.
1: Maybe he could sell my act.
0: Go in.
1: All right. Wilson's in trailer 17, Agent Man. Hey, if you ever need a good
0: Shut
1: knife
0: up, Arthur. Shut up. Get in there. Forget what he said. Arthur is... Well, he isn't quite bright. You know what I mean?
17: Yeah. What's so wrong about seeing Wilson?
0: There are plenty of acts like his. You don't need him.
17: Well, you've got my curiosity going now, Bernice.
0: I hadn't intended that. But forget your curiosity. And go home. Now.
17: Why?
0: Believe me, flesh peddler, you will thank me for this advice someday.
17: Which is trailer 17? I couldn't see why Bernice was so huffy. It was none of her business anyway. I roamed through the trailers with my cigarette lighter held high, looking for number 17. Finally, I found it. A small aluminum antique set apart from the rest, with a pre-war Chevy attached to it. The trailer was completely dark. Mr. Wilson?
22: What is it?
17: I'm Peter Harris. I'd like to talk to you.
22: What do you want?
17: Well, I'm an agent, Mr. Wilson. I'd like to see you.
22: Just a minute.
23: Yes?
17: I just caught your act, Mr. Wilson. I enjoyed it very much.
23: Thank you.
17: I'd like to do business with you.
23: Do business?
17: Here's my card. My office places acts on all four networks and all the principal nightclubs.
23: I'm afraid it's out of the question. I never play nightclubs.
17: But...
23: Yes, I never play nightclubs, Mr. Harris.
17: Well, could I come in for a moment, explain my setup? Maybe when you...
23: No, forgive me for appearing short, but I'm not interested in any offer you have to make.
17: To begin with, I can get you $200 a week.
23: Oh, excuse me.
17: $250?
23: No, I'm very tired, if you'll pardon me.
17: Okay, Mr. Wilson, but will you tell me why you want to stay with a two-bit freak show when you could make a small fortune working with me?
23: No. No, I'm afraid I can't tell you. Good night.
17: I suppose I should have forgotten all about it, but I'm not used to the brush off. Like I say, when I see an act I want, I go after it until I get it. And then there was something about Wilson's reluctance that wasn't somehow on the level. As I walked back toward the bright lights and the noise of the midway, a figure stepped from behind one of the darkened trailers.
0: So you saw him?
17: Oh, Bernice. Yes, I saw him.
0: And are you satisfied?
17: Not at all.
0: Just more curious.
17: Exactly.
0: Only fools push their noses into other people's business, flesh peddler.
17: Harris is the name.
0: And only fools get themselves and other people into trouble.
17: Trouble? All I wanted was to offer him a nice fat job, $250 a week, and he slammed the door in my face.
0: Alexander Wilson cannot leave this carnival.
17: Why?
0: You don't know, Mr. Harris, and you're not going to know.
17: Know what?
0: Stop asking foolish questions. Your curiosity can do a great deal of harm.
17: Bernice, where does the carnival go from here?
0: Really, Mr. Harris, you don't expect me to...
17: Look, I can ask any one of the barkers or setup men.
0: Ask them then.
17: All right, I will.
0: But remember, flesh peddler, if you follow us to Poughkeepsie,
17: Poughkeepsie?
0: Very well, now you know. But if you follow us and try to see Wilson again, you are a fool.
13: In just a moment, we continue with... Suspense.
15: One of the more colorful lumberjacks of the Midwest was a lad named Whiskey Jack, sort of fellow who could single-handed lick an entire logging crew or swim one of the Great Lakes with one hand tied behind his back. But as in all heroes' lives, there came a tender moment. As legend recalls, Whiskey Jack was not much for learning, certainly couldn't write his name. It was always the big X that he made on any slip of paper. Then one day he came in quiet-like, a little subdued, and when they gave him his pay envelope, he signed for it with great deliberation. The clerk looked, stopped, and called out, "Hey, Jack, why the two X's?" Whiskey Jack replied,
16: "Why, son, I have just met me a lovely young lady in the next river town, and we was hitched, so I thought it only proper and fitting that a married man should change his name."
15: Folklore belongs to every nation's legendary past, and I guess we Americans have some good ones.
13: And now, we continue with the second act of Flesh Peddler, starring Mr. DeForest Kelly. A tale well calculated to keep you in suspense.
17: Gloria and I drove back to Manhattan the next morning. And 2 days later, I hopped a Poughkeepsie local out of Grand Central. The more I thought about Wilson, the more of a challenge he became. I wanted him for my list, but more than that, I wanted to find out what was behind Bernice's strange attitude. Now I wish I'd forgotten about the whole thing. In Poughkeepsie, I checked into a hotel, took a cab to the carnival grounds at the edge of town. It was late afternoon as I pulled up in front of the gaudy tents and booths, waiting for the evening crowds. I made my way through the cluttered midway, looking for Wilson's aluminum trailer and hoping I wouldn't run into Bernice.
1: Yo. Agent man. Agent man.
2: Hello.
17: Hello.
1: Remember me, Arthur the knife thrower? I can pin a fly to a penny.
17: Yes, I remember you.
1: And you've come for me?
17: What's that?
1: You come all this way to get me for your agency?
17: Well, no, I'm afraid not.
1: Oh. Well, that's all right. I mean, you know, like, I've been giving it a lot of thought, and I don't think I could go with you anyway.
17: I see.
1: So I couldn't leave Bernice in the carnival. My sister says carny folk should stay with carny folk.
17: Your sister?
1: Bernice.
17: Oh. Arthur, why is Bernice so close-mouthed about Mr. Wilson? She acts as though she's afraid of him.
1: Us carny folks stick together, see? Like, we don't like other people sticking their noses into our business.
17: Bernice said that?
1: Yes.
17: Arthur, where is Mr. Wilson's trailer?
1: I don't know.
17: Oh, come now, Arthur.
1: Bernice says, you know...
17: I know. Bernice says too much.
1: I don't know anything, Agent Man. Well, I have to go practice my knife throwing now. I gotta practice every day, you know?
17: Well, it was clear Bernice had given Arthur his instructions, and no thanks to him, I finally found Wilson's trailer set off from the rest. Mr. Wilson? Mr. Wilson! The door to the trailer was unlocked, and it swung open at my knock. Wilson obviously wasn't there, but I didn't think he'd mind if I went in and waited. The inside of the trailer was dim and musty. I left the door open to let in what little sunlight the day had left and sat in the lone chair in front of the makeup table. I was just about to reach for a cigarette when I had the feeling that I wasn't alone. I turned slowly in the chair and the back of my neck began to crawl. There on a shabby army cot was Wilson's dummy, propped up against the wall. The steady, unchanging expression of its face with the staring eyes and painted smile grinned back at me. It was weird and uncomfortable to be so close to this lifeless thing, unmoving, wooden, that seemed so real and alive on the platform in the tent. I tried to ignore it, but I couldn't. I looked away, but I could still feel it there, grinning at me in the early evening dimness. When I could stand it no longer, I got up and walked out of the trailer and bumped right into Bernice.
0: What did I tell you, flesh peddler?
17: Bernice, I...
0: What were you doing in there?
17: Waiting. For Wilson.
0: What did I tell you?
17: Now look, Bernice. I don't like you or anyone else telling me what I can or can't do. I want to see Wilson again. I'm waiting here.
0: Come with me, please. I must talk to you privately in my trailer. Sit down.
17: Well, what's on your mind, Bernice?
0: I didn't really think you'd follow us.
17: I told you I'm not easily discouraged.
0: Mr. Harris, I must warn you again to leave now without seeing Wilson.
17: I don't think you understand me. I'm used to getting what I go after.
0: Mr. Harris.
17: I intend to see Wilson to try to talk him into signing a contract. And you've said so far, all that you've said is go away. Can you give me a good reason for not seeing him? Okay, then why did you insist on dragging me in here?
0: Mr. Harris, can you assure me your interest in Wilson does not go beyond signing him as a client?
17: What do you mean?
0: Your interest in Wilson wouldn't by chance be in his past, his private life, and not in his professional talent.
17: I never heard of him until I caught his act 3 days ago.
0: Mr. Harris, I'd hoped I wouldn't have to tell you this. I didn't realize you were so stubborn, but...
17: Yes?
0: Well, Alexander Wilson lost his mind many years ago. That doesn't disturb you.
17: It might if I believed you, Bernice.
0: What?
17: I don't think Wilson's nuts. Apparently something's bothering him. Something big, maybe, but it's not insanity.
0: I suppose you know Wilson better than I do.
17: I didn't say that, but a man in my business meets every kind of person there is. The cheats, the phonies, the right guys, the bums.
0: So?
17: So you develop an instinct about people, and my instinct tells me Wilson is not insane. You'll have to try something better to scare me off.
0: Mr. Harris, Wilson thinks he's a murderer.
17: You are trying to scare me, aren't you?
0: If that's necessary to protect you and us, yes.
17: You think he might murder me, too?
0: I don't mean that. Actually, he never murdered anyone.
17: Look, Bernice, you don't make sense.
0: Don't you understand?
17: No.
0: I said Alexander Wilson thinks he is a murderer. He thinks he murdered a woman a long time ago. He's lived with this thought for years, nourished it until he really believes it. It's driven him out of his mind.
17: Bernice, do you expect me to believe a cockamamie story like that?
0: It's the truth. So don't you see? The only place for him is here, in the carnival, with his own kind. We understand
17: him. Well, hasn't anyone tried to help him, to make him realize
0: that... He is beyond that now. But with us, he's all right. Outsiders disturb him.
17: You haven't scared me off, Bernice.
0: You've got to stay away from him.
17: Why? If anything you've told me is true, it's only half the truth.
0: It's enough for you to know.
17: From you, maybe. Perhaps Wilson will tell me the rest.
0: I've warned you. I will not warn you again.
1: Paul, Bernice. Oh, hello again, Agent Man.
17: Hi, Arthur. How's your throwing arm?
1: Well,
0: Come in, Arthur. Mr. Harris is just leaving.
17: Yes. So long, Bernice.
0: Goodbye, Mr. Harris.
17: When the trailer door closed behind me, I guessed Bernice would start talking her fury out on Arthur. So I moved around to the small window in the back of the trailer to see if I could learn anything more.
0: I don't care. I don't even want you to say hello to him. Nothing. Understand?
1: But you know, just saying hello don't hurt, does it, Bernice?
0: I don't want you to open your mouth in front of that man even to yawn. I had to lie to him to get him away from here. And I don't want you saying anything to bring him back.
1: All right, Bernice.
0: Just pray he goes back to his flesh peddling in New York on that first train.
17: Just as I thought, Bernice had lied to me. I was determined to get to the bottom of this double talk about Wilson more than ever. This had become more important to me than signing him to the usual 7-year management contract. When I got back to Wilson's trailer, there was a light inside.
22: Who's there?
17: It's Peter Harris again.
22: Who?
17: Peter Harris. I spoke to you a few days ago and...
22: What do you want?
17: I want to talk to you, Mr. Wilson.
22: Go away.
17: But I've come all the way from New York.
22: I must ask you to leave at once.
17: Look, Mr. Wilson, I'm not a detective. All I wanted when I first met you was to book you into the big time. But now there's something more. I think you need help. You need help badly.
22: No, you're mistaken.
17: Can I come in and talk to you?
22: Oh, good heavens, no.
17: Well, how about having a drink with me before the show? You look like you could use one.
22: Please,
23: Leave me alone.
17: Wilson. Wilson, don't you see what these people are doing to you? For some reason, you're a haunted man, and this carnival is the worst place in the world for
23: you. Leave me now. Leave me, please. These people are all the help I need. Leave me alone.
17: I'll be at the hotel overnight. If you change your mind, Wilson, call me. No, I was mad. If he wanted to rot there, go on with the carnival until it wasted away, it was no business of mine. I had a few drinks in my room at the hotel, phoned Gloria that I'd be home the next day, went to bed.
2: Yes?
3: Mr. Harris?
17: Wilson.
3: Can you meet me right away?
17: Right away? What time is it?
3: Well, I don't know. It's after midnight. It's 1:30.
17: Well, I...
3: Please. I must talk to you. Can you meet me?
17: Sure. Okay, where are you calling from?
3: An all-night drugstore.
17: Well, where is it?
3: Wait. No. Not here. Meet me at my trailer.
17: Okay. It took me longer to wake the cab driver in front of the hotel than it did to get to the carnival grounds. I told the cab to wait and made my way through the darkened tents and trailers to number 17.
23: Come in.
17: What's the matter?
23: Mr. Harris, I've changed my mind. I want to leave with you tonight.
17: Tonight? Well, what's the...
23: Mr. Harris, you're the first person outside of the carnival I've talked to in more than 2 years. You're the first person I've had the courage to approach.
17: Go on.
23: I trust you, Mr. Harris. I can't see why, but I know you'll believe me and help me. I can't live like this anymore.
17: Sure. Now, just take it
23: easy. No. Listen to me. 2 years ago, I killed a woman. Beautiful woman. I loved her more than I've ever loved anything or anyone in my life. When I tried to tell her how much I loved her, she laughed at me. I couldn't stand that laugh.
17: I understand, Wilson. But that isn't exactly justification.
23: See, she and her son, she was divorced, were working in this very carnival when I first saw her back in my hometown in Illinois.
17: Yes?
23: I fell in love. Oh, you can call me a rube, anything, but I was in love. I quit my job and followed the carnival for months. That's how much I loved her. And she laughed at me. So I shot her one night. And then I wanted to die, too. And when I saw her lying there at my feet, I wanted them to hang me, but they laughed at me.
17: They laughed at you?
23: The law, the police, they didn't believe I'd done anything. They wouldn't let me give myself up.
17: Where did you get this crazy idea, Wilson?
23: It isn't a crazy idea. It's the truth.
17: Look, lots of people get lots of funny ideas. They think about something they want to do. And they think about it so much that they really believe they've done it.
23: It was real from the beginning. I killed her. I did. But there was no evidence against me.
17: Listen, Wilson, you're not making sense.
23: You listen. He destroyed every bit of evidence so he could punish me himself. The police couldn't arrest or even suspect me.
17: Who destroyed what evidence, Wilson?
23: Her son, Oliver.
17: Oliver?
20: Yes, Mr. Harris. He's referring to me.
17: A trick? No. Wilson was too upset to be tricking me. I wheeled at the sound of his voice, and there in the doorway stood Wilson's dummy, Oliver, a small but capable pistol in his hand.
20: You are just as curious as Bernice said you were, Mr. Harris.
17: Oliver.
20: Bernice told me a lot about you. You had to know. And now you do.
17: No, you're not...
20: You shocked to learn I'm a midget. I must admit you gave me quite a start when you made yourself at home in the trailer this afternoon.
17: But that was...
20: That was me, Mr. Harris. Fortunately, I was already made up for the evening performance.
23: Mr. Harris hasn't done anything, Oliver. Let him go.
20: That depends on you. You see, Mr. Harris, Wilson is no ventriloquist. I guess that's obvious now.
17: It is.
20: Wilson murdered my mother, and I protected him from the police.
17: But why?
20: Why? So the law couldn't punish him. What satisfaction would there have been for me if they'd just hanged him? He'd been dead in an instant. Is that enough punishment for a man who has murdered your mother? No. He deserved more. And I've given it to him. I've punished Alexander Wilson for years.
23: Yeah, that's right, Mr. Harris. He's held this over my head ever since. Sitting on my lap at every performance, reminding me, night and day, well, I've had as much as I can stand. So go ahead, Oliver. Shoot! Shoot!
2: Oliver, be sensible. If you pull that trigger, they'll hear it.
20: They? Bernice and Arthur and everyone else? Bernice already knows, and now I don't care if the others do, too.
23: For heaven's sake, shoot me! Get it over with! Shoot me, you monster! Shoot me!
17: With horror frozen on his face, Wilson slid to the floor, dead. Then Oliver turned on me, the pupils of his eyes tiny with madness and his frail little body trembling.
20: I'm afraid this is one act you can't book, Mr. Harris.
17: Oliver.
20: You wanted to know everything.
17: Oliver, now wait.
20: I'm really sorry for your sake. He asked me to let you go, but under the circumstances.
17: No.
20: I'm sorry, Mr. Harris.
17: It flashed by my head and landed quivering in Oliver's chest, a long, gleaming knife blade. And there was Arthur in the doorway of the trailer with Bernice, his face like stone, watching Oliver crumple the little distance to the floor. Slowly the faces of the others appeared in the doorway, silent. The terror I was holding back was a physical pain. I walked to the door and stood looking down at the little body lying awkwardly like a dummy now. A lifeless thing, unmoving, staring, even with the traces of a painted smile grinning up at me.
0: This couldn't have gone on any longer, I suppose. The police will come now, and at last there'll be an end to it. Go home, flesh peddler, and forget all about us.
17: I went home, but I haven't forgotten, and I'm afraid I never will.

Suspense. In which DeForest Kelly starred in William N. Robeson's production of Flesh Peddler, written by Robert Jurin.

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1: Suspense!
2: My dear niece, I'm writing you this letter in explanation of certain recent actions of mine, about which you're probably curious. As you know, since that day 4 years ago when your dear uncle died, may he rest in peace, I've been living a busy, if lonely, life. Fortunately, in a city as small as Hilton, one has many friends. But they in no way could make up for the loneliness I felt. As you recall, you were continually urging me to try to get some sort of a position. And so, finally, I took your advice and placed an advertisement in our local paper. It was 6 weeks ago this next Friday that I inserted the ad. I'm sure you must have chuckled when you read it.
3: Widowed woman, genteel, some secretarial experience, drives own car, desires position of interest with reliable business house. Address Miss Emily Rogers, Box 2B, or phone Hilton 22412.
2: I was somewhat surprised to receive a reply the next morning. I finished my breakfast. Yes, you're right. I still drink a cup of hot water on arising each morning. I'd finished at all events when the phone rang. Hello?
4: Mrs. Emily Rogers, please.
2: This is she speaking.
4: I'm calling about the ad you ran in the evening paper yesterday.
2: Oh, yes.
4: I think I can offer you a position you'd be interested in, Mrs. Rogers. My name is Bruce.
2: How do you do, Mr. Bruce?
4: We have a very small publishing house, Mrs. Rogers, and need someone to take care of any of the contacts we might wish to make in your part of the country.
2: Oh, aren't you from Hilton, then?
4: No. No, our offices are in Los Angeles. We'd pay you $50 a week, providing you could use your home as an office, although there wouldn't be much office work required. As I say, the position primarily would be one of establishing contacts.
2: Why, it sounds fine, Mr...
4: Bruce.
2: It sounds fine, Mr. Bruce.
4: Good, good. Well, then, consider yourself under salary beginning immediately, Mrs. Rogers. I'll phone you again as soon as there's something more definite for you to do.
2: And that's how I got the job. I assumed naturally that I would immediately receive instructions from Mr. Bruce as to how I should go about establishing contacts. The first word I had after the telephone conversation was when the postman arrived the next Saturday with an envelope for me containing a check for $50. There was no return address on the envelope, and the check was a personal one bearing no company name. It was signed R.L. Bruce. Weeks went by in this fashion. Each Saturday I would receive the $50 check in the mail, but always the envelope was without a return address, and the check was a personal check. All the envelopes were postmarked Los Angeles, but other than that, I haven't the smallest clue as to the identity of the company by which I was employed. I've always believed that money is very precious, and as your uncle, may his soul rest in peace, used to say, no self-respecting person would accept it without doing a lick of work for it. I was dissatisfied at the arrangement. I would tell this Mr. Bruce when he phoned that I wished to resign my position with his small publishing house. It was on the Wednesday, after the arrival of the third check, that I again received a telephone call from Mr. Bruce. He was charming, as he'd been on the first call. And before I had the chance to tell him of my wish to resign...
4: Well, I have your first assignment for you, Mrs. Rogers.
2: Oh, I wanted to talk to you about that, Mr. Bruce.
4: Oh, getting impatient, were you? Well, this will keep you busy for a while.
2: Really?
4: Yes, Mr. Paul Stevens will arrive in Hilton this afternoon. Now, he's one of our most promising new authors, and I'm going to have to ask a big favor of you, Mrs. Rogers.
2: Why, what sort of a favor, Mr. Bruce?
4: Well, Mr. Stevens has been has some rewriting on a novel we plan publishing in a few months, and too many people interrupt him here in Los Angeles, so I wonder if you could put him up at your home until he finishes.
2: Why, I don't know.
4: Oh, he'll be no bother, Mrs. Rogers, and of course, all expenses will be covered. He has an awful lot of work to do.
2: Well, I suppose I could.
4: Oh, that's fine, that's fine. It's just a place for him to get away. Oh, and one more favor.
2: Yes?
4: Just so we're sure he's not bothered, please don't tell anyone he's staying with you.
2: And that's all I knew of the job, my dear niece. Well, at last I'd be doing something for my pay, which to me was very important. I waited around the house all day, afraid to leave, even to do my shopping, for fear I'd miss the telephone call from Mr. Stevens. It was quite late in the afternoon, almost 5 o'clock, when the telephone rang. Hello?
5: Mrs. Rogers?
2: This is Mrs. Rogers.
5: This is Paul Stevens, Mrs. Rogers.
2: Oh, yes, Mr. Stevens. I've been expecting your call. Where are you? I'll come and pick you up.
5: Oh, that's very kind of you. I'm at the corner... just a minute. The corner of Brookside and Sierra Madre.
2: The corner of Brookside and Sierra Madre. Fine. I'll be driving a black Buick convertible, and the right fender's dented. A parking station attendant did it.
5: Black Buick convertible. I'll be waiting. Bye.
2: Goodbye, Mr. Stevens. Oh, Mr. Stevens. Oh. I remembered I hadn't asked Mr. Stevens what he looked like, so that I would be able to recognize him. Oh, but then I thought that Brookside and Sierra Madre is not a busy intersection, and that the chances of there being more than one stranger at the corner were slight. I left the house immediately and drove through town to where Brookside crosses Sierra Madre. The first nervousness I felt was when, arriving at the corner, I found myself faced with this problem of identification. There were many cars, and a rather large and excited crowd gathered at the corner.
6: Now, stand back, everybody, please.
7: Oh, hello there, Mrs. Rogers.
2: Officer, what's happened?
7: A hit-and-run accident a few minutes ago.
2: Oh, how dreadful. Who was hit?
7: A man about 35. No one I know.
2: Was he badly hurt?
7: He's dead.
2: Oh, that's awful.
7: Yeah. Oh, please, now back.
2: Officer, I was supposed to meet someone, a gentleman here, a Mr. Paul Stevens. I don't suppose that this poor gentleman could be...
7: Well, now, the ambulance will be here in a few minutes, Mrs. Rogers. I'll call you when we find out who it is, if you like.
2: Would you? I'd be very grateful.
7: I'll call you later. All right, now, please, kid, stand by, will you?
8: Mrs. Rogers?
2: Yes?
8: I'm sorry to have kept you waiting. I'm Paul Stevens.
2: Mr. Stevens? Oh, I'm so relieved. Well, of course, please get in. The accident upset me. I was afraid for a minute it was you.
8: No, it wasn't me.
2: Won't you get in?
8: Thank you.
2: Have you had your dinner?
8: Yes, thank you. I'd like to go to your house, if you don't mind.
2: Well, of course, Mr. Stevens. It won't take long. I was really terribly relieved, and I thought what a worrier I was, because for a few minutes, I really had been sure that Paul Stevens was dead. But now everything was fine. I tried making conversation with Mr. Stevens on the drive home, but he seemed tired and not inclined to talk. And so we drove quietly back through town and to my house. We went inside, and I showed Mr. Stevens up to his room, and then went into the living room to tidy up. The telephone rang as I was setting out some ashtrays. Hello?
9: Hello, Mrs. Rogers. This is Officer Barnes.
2: Oh, yes, Officer. I'm glad you called. I wanted to tell you that I met
9: Mr. I checked that identification for you.
2: Yes, that's what I wanted to tell you, officer.
9: The name was Paul Stevens, all right. We had a handbill on him, is how we knew. He was wanted for a payroll robbery in L.A. And he wasn't hit by a car. He was thrown from a car. He was murdered. Hello?
2: I couldn't answer. I stood there, frozen, with the telephone receiver in my hand, looking at the door to the hallway, where the man who called himself Paul Stevens stood, smiling tightly, holding a gun in his hand. A gun that was pointed right at me.

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0: And now, Roma wines bring back to our Hollywood soundstage Dame May Whitty as Aunt Emily in My Dear Niece, a play well calculated to keep you in.

0: My mouth felt frozen. My throat dry. I stared fascinated down the barrel of the gun pointing at me.
1: Mrs. Rogers. Are you there, Mrs. Rogers? Hello? Hello?
2: Thank him and hang up.
1: Hello, Mrs. Rogers. Are you all right?
0: Yes. Yes. I'm all right, officer. I was...
2: Thank him and hang up.
0: I was... Thank you, officer. He walked away from me then and sat across the room where he could watch me and also see anyone who might come to the front door. The gun rested in his lap. I stood and stared at him. My mind raced. I tried to think of what to do. I was surprised when he spoke.
2: Sit down, if you like.
0: Who are you? Why did you tell me you were Mr. Stevens?
2: Sit down.
0: Who are you? How dare you pretend to be Mr. Stevens?
2: I'm stupid.
0: What?
2: I didn't think they'd find out who he was. I didn't know he was hot.
0: You killed?
2: Yes. I killed Paul Stevens.
0: That's all he would say. I tried to find out who he was and why he'd chosen me and why he'd killed Mr. Stevens and what he was going to do next, but he wouldn't answer me. He wouldn't say anything. He looked over at me occasionally and smiled. It was beginning to get dark, and I got up to turn on the lights.
2: What are you doing?
0: It's dark. I thought I...
2: I like it dark.
0: My house doesn't look well in the dark.
2: We'll be going out in a few minutes, Mrs. Rogers.
0: Where are we going?
2: Oh, we're going out for dinner, Mrs. Rogers. You're going to be my dinner guest. Why did the cop call you?
0: How did you know he called me?
2: The phone upstairs. I was expecting a call. Why did he call you?
0: I thought you were dead. I mean, I thought Mr. Stevens was dead. All right.
2: Get your face on, Mrs. Rogers. I have a very important engagement.
0: We left the house then, got in the car, and drove to a restaurant I'd never been in before. It's on the highway, out past the other side of town, and has quite a bad reputation. The man didn't know where it was, but he knew the name. All the while I was trying to remember who he was. I say remember because there was something familiar about him. But what that something was, my dear niece, I couldn't for the life of me think. An attendant took the car when we arrived at the roadhouse and we went inside. We just sat down at a table when a small and very thin, dark-complexioned man slid into the

0: next to the man who wasn't Mr. Stevens.
1: What are you doing here?
2: I had to come. It didn't work. They found out who he was.
1: Why didn't you stay hidden?
2: She knows I'm not Stevens. The cop told him.
1: You could stay at her house anyway, couldn't you? You have to come out where people can pick you up.
2: Take it easy, Al.
1: Nuts easy. What's the matter with you? Mary figures out a foolproof way for you to get rid of a guy and hide out right under the cops' noses, and then you go and louse up the whole deal.
2: It's not loused up.
1: It will be if you don't get away quick.
2: Maybe, maybe. Oh, I don't think you've met Mrs. Rogers. Mrs. Rogers, this is Mr. Al Newholt, who owns this restaurant.
0: Yes.
1: I am. Look, you better get back to L.A.
2: What good would it do? Have you got any contacts in that part of the country?
0: Suddenly, I knew. I knew who the man was. Because as he talked to Al, I remembered that voice.
3: We need someone to take care of any contacts we might wish to make in your part of the country.
0: It was Mr. Bruce. The same Mr. Bruce who'd given me my job and sent me the checks and who'd called me that morning and told me to expect Mr. Stevens that afternoon and to put up Mr. Stevens at my home for a while.
1: How did they find out?
2: What?
1: You said they found out who he was. How?
2: He was hot. They had pictures and prints on him. I dumped him at the corner just before I met her.
0: You're Mr. Bruce.
1: He did that payroll job, man. What did you say?
0: He's Mr. Bruce.
2: Well, that's very good, Mrs. Rogers. How did you know?
0: I just remembered your voice.
2: It doesn't make any difference. You know too much about this anyway.
0: Doesn't make any difference?
2: You want me to take her with me, Al?
1: I don't want her around here. Somebody might have seen her car drive in. They'd look.
2: I think we'll go back to her house and start fresh. That way it'll be harder checking where she went.
1: Whatever you do, do it now. The crowd starts coming for dinner soon and someone will see you.
2: Yeah, okay. Shall we leave now, Mrs. Rogers?
0: Where are we going?
2: We're going to your house, Mrs. Rogers. After that, I'm not sure. But I think I'll have to kill you.
0: We left then. I can't describe my fright. But it all seemed so hopeless that I suppose I was more resigned than frightened. We drove back through town. Mr. Bruce sitting very quietly next to me in the front seat. My car's not new, as you know, and although I often have trouble with it, I never before had the horn stick. But that night, it stuck. Right on the corner of Brookside and Sierra Madre.
1: Stop blowing your horn.
0: I'm sorry, Mr. Bruce. I'm not blowing my horn. It's gotten stuck.
1: Stop the car. Stop the car. Now, stay where you are and don't try to drive away, see?
0: Yes, I see.
1: Okay. Let's get out of here.
4: You got the horn fixed, Mrs. Rogers?
1: Who's that?
4: Evening, Mrs. Rogers.
1: Tell him everything's all right.
4: Want me to fix that horn for you?
0: Mr. Mayor, no, thank you. It's all right.
4: Oh, it only take me a second to fix it so you can use it.
0: Never mind. Mr. Mayers, this is Mr. Paul Stevens.
4: Oh, pleased to meet you.
2: How are you?
4: I see you pulled them wires to stop the horn. I usually take care of Mrs. Rogers' car myself. Makes me feel funny when something goes wrong with it.
2: Oh, of course.
0: I'll bring it in the morning, Mr. Mayers.
4: Oh, no sense you're bothering Mrs. Rogers. I'll go along with you now if you like and take you home. Not safe driving without a horn.
0: Oh, I think that's an excellent idea.
2: I believe you said you wanted to show me the town this evening, Mrs. Rogers. Wouldn't you need the car?
0: Well, I suppose...
2: I was looking forward to the drive. You don't mind?
0: Oh, no, of course. You'll pick the car up, though, in the morning, Mr. Mayers. I had promised Mr. Stevens I'd take him for a ride.
4: Sure, of course.
2: Thanks for your trouble, Mr. Mayers.
4: Oh, glad to help. It is such a little town, we all know each other and like each other and like to help each other. That's so, Mrs. Rogers?
0: Yes.
4: Well, good night, Mrs. Rogers. And I'm glad to have met you, Mr. Stevens.
0: The rest of the drive was uneventful. The street lights were on now, and flashes of light from them darted into the car and lighted up the sullen face of the man who sat tensely by my side. I tried to remember all the conversations I'd had with him, to find the reason for his choosing me out of all the people who must have placed advertisements that day as the person with whom he would hide out. For by now, my dear niece, I was convinced that Mr. Bruce had deliberately set out to murder Mr. Stevens for some reason and hide out in my house where the police would be most unlikely to look for him. But why my house? Why had he chosen me? When we got to my house, Mr. Bruce directed me to leave my car on the street, and we went up the dark pathway to the front door. Mr. Bruce a few steps behind me all the way. It's quite dark tonight, isn't it?
2: Yes.
0: Why are we going inside?
2: I have to make a phone call.
0: I see.
2: Open the door.
3: Douse that light.
0: Pardon me?
3: Turn off the light.
0: Oh, sorry.
2: Now, pull the blinds down on that window.
0: Yes.
2: All right. Now the light.
0: Yes.
2: Get the telephone. Ask long distance for Crestview 9177 in Los Angeles.

0: Operator.
1: I'd like long distance, please. Crestview 9177 in Los Angeles.
0: Crestview 9177. One moment, please.
2: Los Angeles.
0: Hilton calling Crestview 9177.
2: Crestview 9177. One moment, please.
0: Hello?
3: All right, give it to me. Mary, look. Meet me at Al's as soon as you can get here. Something's wrong. No, I'm all right. I'll tell you later. Get here fast. Now, you got any pets you want to feed before we leave?
1: Where are we going?
3: Oh, a little trip. You ready to go? Don't answer that.
1: It might be the operator calling back. She'll wonder.
3: Okay. Answer it. But I'm right here.
1: Hello?
4: Mrs. Rogers, this is Officer Barnes. Say, oh, yes, operator.
1: Oh, yes, operator.
4: Is he still there? Say yes or no, operator.
1: Yes, operator.
4: Well, stall him a while. We're coming after him.
1: Thank you, operator. Dear Mr. Mayers, he'd understood me, and he told the police, and they were going to save me. Well, you just can't imagine. I felt exactly like the heroine in a motion picture. I simply had to prevent Mr. Bruce from leaving the house. Just a few minutes, the officer said. Just time enough for them to get here.
3: All right, let's get going.
1: I wish I knew where we were going. Do I have to take anything with me? Will we be gone long?
3: Yeah, a long time.
1: Oh, then I need several changes of clothes. Let me think. My brown suit. Or would the gray be better? It's older,
3: but... Come on, you won't need anything.
1: Oh!
3: Huh?
1: The heater.
3: What?
1: I left the heater on in the other room. I'd better turn it off. I wouldn't like anything to catch on fire when we are gone.
3: Fire? You mean those heaters could set the house on fire?
1: No, not really. I meant that... Well, I'd rather not pay a gas bill that's been run up against me because I neglected to turn the heater off.
3: All right, but make it fast. Well? Come on, what's the trouble?
1: Oh, this thing always sticks. I never can fix it. I remember I did it last fall. I was just starting off to meet my niece, Mary. And...
3: Here, let me do it. There.
1: Thank you. Now I feel better about it. I'm sure there must be something I've forgotten. Now let me think.
3: Come on. Now, you ready?
1: Yes. I'm ready. It was quiet on my street. Peaceful and dark. All the neighbors' lights were out, except for the Gaineses across the way. One light was on upstairs in the back of their house. It threw a diffused pattern diagonally across the pavement. And I thought for a minute that I saw a figure move suddenly towards us. Mr. Bruce motioned to me to go ahead, and I walked slowly down the path towards the car. I could feel Mr. Bruce a few steps behind me. Suddenly, it happened.
5: Hold him high, Bruce.
3: What?
5: Get down, Mrs. Rogers.
3: What?
5: Oh, there you are.
3: Mrs. Rogers, are you all right?
1: Yes, I'm all right. Thank you. I'm all right.

And there it is, Mary, the explanation I promised you. I felt at your aunt that I should tell you how you happened to be in the penitentiary. When Mr. Allen, the roadhouse, first mentioned your name, I was suspicious. But not until Mr. Bruce made the phone call to you did I begin to piece the story together. You had suggested the advertisement. Your husband answered it and employed me. If only you'd told me, my dear, that you'd gotten married when you were in Los Angeles. After all, I'm your only living relative, and I could have come to your wedding. Then this whole thing wouldn't have happened, would it, dear? Because I would have known Mr. Bruce all the time. Let me know after the trial what your new address is to be, and I'll continue writing. As always, Aunt Emily.

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2: This is Mae Whitty. As always, it's been a great pleasure to me to appear on Suspense. And I want to thank Mr. Spear for his usual splendid help, and Mr. Wally Mayer as Mr. Bruce for his excellent support, and all the other members of the cast who've all been so helpful. About next Thursday's Suspense, it seems that a gentleman of questionable reputation, a racetrack swindler who is, I believe the phrase is, hot, answers an advertisement which apparently offers him free transportation from New York to California. How this leads to the committing of one murder and the uncovering of another should give that excellent actor, George Caloris, something to get his teeth into. I'll be listening, as I'm sure you will be, next Thursday. And don't forget the March of Dimes. Thank you.
0: Thank you, Dame Mae Whitty. Next Thursday, same time, Roma Wines will bring you Mr. George Caloris as star of Suspense, radio's outstanding theater of thrills.
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1: 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Tonight, we bring you a story based on fact. A man's last hours in a death cell awaiting execution. We call it, The Phones Die First. So now, starring Harry Bartell, here is tonight's suspense play, The Phones Die First.
18: Bradley speaking. Oh, yes, Warden. Brunner, a visit? But it's almost four. Well, Brunner's due downstairs, you understand? All right, if you say so, sir. I'll call the row right away.

0: Sarge. Sarge?
1: Yeah, Brenner.
0: How about these law books? I got a lot of them here.
1: You can give them to the library if you want, or the fellas here. Whatever you want to do.
0: How about the guys, huh?
1: Fine with me.
0: Well, that's about everything. Except my personal stuff. Do I have time, Sarge?
1: It's not quite four yet. Oh, excuse me, Bruno.
0: Sure.
1: Rowe. Yes, sir. He's about ready. Oh, Captain, are you coming over to go with Bruner? Or shall we? Oh, fine. Yeah, he's all right. Yeah, we'll do. Bye. Bill.
2: Yes, Sarge?
1: The captain's on his way up for Bruner. You and Doug take the gun rail, just in case, you know.
2: Right, Sarge. You know something?
1: What?
2: I'll be glad when the cap takes me off this tour. Each time one of them poor devils takes the big walk, I do too.
1: You'll get used to it. They do.
3: Hello, boys.
1: Afternoon, Captain.
3: We got a problem.
1: Oh?
3: Warden called me. Brenner's got a specially approved visit. His sister.
1: You going to take him downstairs first?
3: No, I don't think so. I think we'll take him over to my office to visit with her and then downstairs from there. Hello, Frank.
0: Oh, Cap.
3: How's it going?
0: Okay, I guess.
3: It's just about four, Frank.
0: Yeah.
3: But first, you got a visit.
0: Me? Who?
3: Your sister.
0: Oh, I thought maybe it was my lawyer with some news.
3: Well, if there is any, Frank, you'll hear. Don't worry about that.
0: Yeah, Cap, I won't worry.
3: Sergeant tells me you want to say goodbye to some of the fellas up here. Well, that's okay with me if you do, but not too long, huh?
0: When am I seeing my sister?
3: As soon as we leave here, in my office.
0: We aren't coming back here, huh?
3: No, Frank.
0: Downstairs?
3: Unlock Brunner, will you?
1: Yes, sir.
3: I'll wait for you at the elevator gate, Frank.
0: Thanks, Cap.
1: You got everything, Brunner?
0: Yes, sir.
4: Hey, Frank. Over here.
0: Don't worry. I hadn't forgotten you, Whitey.
4: I'll take care of your pictures for you if you want.
0: Well, thanks, but I already gave them to the Sarge here. He's going to send them home.
4: Oh.
0: But I tell you what you can do. You can take his dictionary, mine. Maybe it'll do you some good.
4: What do I want with a book? Has a lot of big words. Where we're going... Sure, Frank, I'd like it. Thanks. Dream the big dream for me, will you?
0: So long, Whitey.
4: So long, Frank.
5: Hey, Frank. What's happening, Lucky?
6: Nothing shaking.
0: I'd like you to take these books here off my hands, would you?
5: Oh, sure, sure. We can all use them.
0: No, especially you. They've had a charm for you. They kept you from taking the walk I'm taking today.
5: I don't know. I've got a terrible hunch I'm turning the last few pages.
0: No, no, you keep writing those writs. Those law books still work. Maybe not always in time for everybody, but they've done all right for you.
5: See, Frank, I wish that... you know.
0: Sure, I understand.
6: We'll be thinking about you tomorrow.
0: Do that. Hi, kid.
7: Brunner.
0: How you doing?
7: Sick of this crummy place.
0: You aren't in a hurry to leave it, are you?
7: I don't know. This whole joint.
0: You want to go with me?
7: If you think I'll kiss anybody goodbye, you're crazy. No one's ever handed me anything. I don't expect them to do it now.
0: You have it your way, kid. I think you're all noise.
7: Listen, Brunner, I don't see giving these bulls anything. When I go, they want to have an extra goon squad waiting because I'm going to leave them something to remember me by.
0: Kid, I ain't got much time to talk. I want you to have something of mine. Here.
7: What is it? Tom Sawyer. You a jokester?